0: and analysis. We keep you informed and inspired.
1: This is World Today.
2: Hello and welcome to World Today. I'm Ding Hen in Beijing. Coming up, China rejects a joint statement marking the 10th anniversary of the so-called South China Sea arbitration ruling. Ukraine's prime minister steps down as Zelensky shifts his strategy amid war. The International Monetary Fund upgrades China's 2026 GDP growth forecast while downgrading global growth forecast. China's Hainan confirms a plan to ban sales of gasoline-powered cars by 2030. To listen to this episode again or to catch up on previous episodes, you can download our podcast by searching World Today. First up, China's foreign ministry has rejected a joint statement by several nations marking the 10th anniversary of the so-called South China Sea arbitration ruling. The ministry says China does not accept or recognize the 2016 ruling, calling it illegal and invalid. Beijing reaffirms its claims over the South China Sea islands and the related maritime rights, saying disputes should be resolved through consultations and negotiations with directly concerned countries. It also accuses some outside countries of increasing military deployments to the region and contributing to tensions. In the meantime, China has also protested Japan's collusion with other countries to release this particular joint statement. China says Japan's actions challenges the post-war international order and undermines peace and stability in the South China Sea. China vows to resolutely respond to Japan's provocations to safeguard its territorial sovereignty and maritime rights. So for more, joining us now on the line are Dr. Warwick Powell, adjunct professor joining us from Queensland University of Technology, and Dr. Peter Chan, former deputy director of the Institute of China Studies with the University of Malaya. So thank you very much for joining us today, Peter and Warwick. Peter, to start with you, China says the 2016 arbitration had failed to resolve the maritime dispute and instead become a stumbling block for China-Philippines ties and regional stability. Do you agree with this point?
3: Yes, I do. 10 years on, the arbitration ruling has not helped to resolve the dispute at all. I think it has aggravated. It has sort of become a distraction. It has even slowed down the COC process. So it has not. It has become a stumbling block, not only for China and the Philippines, but also for the wider region in terms of resolving the South China Sea disputes.
2: Warwick, going to you, the 14-nation joint statement we're talking about here says, quote, reaffirm our strong opposition to the use of Coast Guard, military, and maritime militia forces to harass, obstruct, and intimidate lawful operations by other states at sea or in the air, unquote. But in the meantime, China's foreign ministry has described the South China Sea waterway as one of the safest maritime corridors in the world, where the freedom of navigation and overflight had never encountered any major issues. So how would you personally look at this claim that China is somehow exercising maritime hegemonism, for example, in the South China Sea?
4: The fact that China seeks to assert its own maritime rights insofar as it sees them by lawful means should not be construed as a pursuit of maritime hegemonism. If you want maritime hegemonism, you follow the American path in Cuba, in Venezuela, or the European path on Russian ships elsewhere in the world. That's maritime hegemonism. What China's doing is nothing of that order.
2: Okay. Peter, going back to you, Manila launched this so-called arbitration case under the UN Convention on the Law of the Sea, or the UNCLOS, back in the year 2013. And arguably, I mean, the dispute between China and the Philippines in the South China Sea is fundamentally about territorial sovereignty over maritime features. And that's actually something that lays out, that lies outside the scope of the UNCLOS. And if my memory is correct, in addition, China excluded itself from the UNCLOS's compulsory dispute resolution mechanism through a formal declaration back in the year 2006, which is allowed under the UNCLOS's Article 298. So what is your take when you see this 14-nation joint statement describing the 2016 ruling as a quote-unquote significant milestone that was final, legally binding, and definitive?
3: Well, it is not a significant milestone, and the award is not final, nor legally binding, and nor definitive. As in your opening remarks made it quite clear, UNCLOS itself doesn't cover territorial disputes. It only addresses the EEZ. Clearly, the tribunal is acting outside of its proper jurisdiction in passing judgment on the dispute itself. And China rightly chose the choice of not to participate in this arbitration. And clearly, from the outset itself, with China absent in the hearing and the mediation, the award itself already lacks legitimacy, and therefore it is not a significant milestone. It is neither final, legally binding, nor not definitive at all.
2: So, Wanwick, what is your thought on this? I mean, when we talk about China's decision, for example, not to accept, to participate, or to recognize the arbitration and its ruling, to what extent do you think it is about defending China's own sovereignty and national integrity, national interests? And to what extent do you think it is about upholding the authority and dignity of international law?
4: Well, look, first and foremost, I think it's fair to say that China, like any other country, is going to seek to advance and defend its interests, right, insofar as it frames those interests. And I don't think anybody should somehow be surprised at that. The idea that China would have a set of interests that it would seek to advocate for and defend seems like something that many of these other states believe is an illegitimate course of action, that only their interests and how they define interests should be advanced. But again, I come to the point that the hypocrisy that has been embodied in this particular statement from 14 nations, and let's bear in mind that there are 200 plus nations in the world today, so we're talking about less than 1% of the nations of the world. And incidentally, of these 14, the majority actually voted with the Americans at a recent United Nations resolution in the General Assembly concerning America's blockade of Cuba, and a handful also abstained, right? So, you know, these countries, frankly, don't have much of a leg to stand on any of these sorts of issues. And China had every right to assert its position in relation to the extent to which it was willing to or not to participate in a process that it saw as illegitimate. That's an important point to recognise, that there is no compulsion to participate in these sorts of forums. The second thing, and I think you touched on this, and this is where the theatre of all of this process comes into it. The UNCLOS has zero jurisdiction insofar as questions of sovereignty is concerned. None. UNCLOS assumes that all sovereignty questions have been resolved and are set in stone. And then from there, it does what it does by delineating a set of use rights and those sorts of things. But it does not actually go to the fundamental heart of the issue, which is a question of sovereignty. Those issues are resolved in other ways, usually resolved through negotiation and negotiation under whatever the circumstances are of the day, right? So we've had examples in the past of countries resolving their territorial or sovereignty disputes through negotiations. China and Russia, for example, extensive land border, progressively resolved. And China's done the same with a bunch of its other land borders as well. So countries can do that. Alternatively, these questions are resolved through a test of strength. Now, to this day, China has not once sought to resolve the question of sovereignty through a test of strength. It has consistently argued its position, but also that the issues need to be resolved through negotiations. Mm. And those negotiations have remained on and off over the years, but that's the position.
2: Mm. So, by the way, Warwick, why do you think China has singled out Japan in particular in its foreign ministry's responses to this 14-nation joint statement?
4: Well, for the last 6 months or so, Japan has taken it upon itself to act as a regional agent provocateur. It has done so in relation to the question of the Taiwan Straits, where it, of its own accord, made the point that from Japan's point of view, any conflict in relation to the island of Taiwan, the province of Taiwan, is a question of Japanese survival and therefore opened the space for Japanese military intervention. Japan has been a regional agent provocateur. Japan has been rearming itself in the region in response to concerns clearly about America's capacity to ultimately provide the defense umbrella that it has historically provided, but also because the Japanese political setup today is pandering to a domestic audience where it seeks to garner the energies of the militants and the pro-militarization groups, the hard right within the Japanese body politic, to consolidate the political position of the current political elite. So, of all the countries that signed, we had two in Asia. Of course, the Philippines was going to be a signatory. They're a party to this question. Then there was Japan and no one else. And that's an important point to bear in mind. No one else within Asia, within Southeast Asia, certainly no other country with a South China Sea claim was a signatory to this 14-nation, externally driven, you know, piece of theatre and propaganda. So, of course, it was the Japanese who, you know, continue to be the principal agitator in the region. And lastly, let's not forget that only a few weeks ago, Tokyo and Manila sought to initiate a bilateral process concerning the delimitations of maritime areas just to the south and the southeast of Taiwan province at the exclusion of China's interests. So clearly these players, the folk in Tokyo and the folk in Manila, are at the moment hell-bent on stirring up the situation in this region.
2: Peter, I want to get your take on this. I mean, in most recent years, no one really needs a reminder about Japan's exports of weapons and military equipment to Manila, including some of the joint exercises or even trilateral joint exercises among U.S., Japan, and the Philippines. So, do you think it is fair to say that Japan is happy to see more tensions rising in the South China Sea?
3: I think, as Warwick has just said, Japan is just reacting to the changes, broader changes that is happening with the security arrangement in the Asia Pacific, specifically with the U.S. withdrawal, showing a lesser commitment to the security dimension of the region, and Japan wants to see itself stepping in to fill in the void in the way that they think is best, in the best of their own interests. So we are witnessing here from Southeast Asia perspective, much more muscular, militarized approach now towards engagement with the region from the Japanese perspective. Now, we read it as clearly an act of anxiety, act of uncertainties in light of the shift in the geopolitical and military dynamics. It would be seen as a defensive posturing. They did it out of their own national interests. But unfortunately, it has also drawn a lot of anxiety and stir up a lot of unresolved historical past that the region has with Japan in terms of World War II. We have been, Southeast Asia in general, ASEAN, has been much more comfortable with a Japan that is committed to its pacifism constitution. And now that we see it wanting to rearm itself,

0: as a military power, it has created quite a little bit of uncertainty within the region. We hope that Japan could find a different way in which it could figure itself and find its place in Asia that is will be free from the US hegemon, and that Japan will be able to find itself as a legitimate a peaceful partner in the region without having to resort to a muscular, more military posture.
1: So, since you talk about this, Peter, let me ask you a relevant question. That is, do you think by getting involved in the dispute in the South China Sea and by stoking more, tensions with China, do you think that's in the interests of Japan? Do you think that would necessarily, in return, bolster Japan's own security?
0: The Japanese certainly thinks that way, I think. But certainly for us here in Malaysia and Southeast Asia, we think this is a very destabilizing move. It is going to draw the region, the South China Sea, into a broader dispute, a broader conflict, a wider regional conflict. So we clearly do not want to see that happen. And the current trajectory that the Takashi government is taking is indeed a worrisome one.
1: Warwick, in a recent article published in People's Daily, Jing Chuan, who is the Chinese ambassador to the Philippines, says clearing the arbitration's lingering toxic legacy was a matter of utmost urgency. Do you think it is likely for Manila today to abandon its illusions on this issue and remove this stumbling block in bilateral relationship?
2: No chance under the Marcos Jr. administration, none whatsoever. You know, whether or not it is a blockage, and let's say that it is, that blockage isn't going to go away. The Marcos Jr. administration has hitched itself to the United States and to Japan on these particular matters and is doubling down. I think we can say that now with very little doubt that between now and the next election in the Philippines in a couple of years' time, the Marcos administration will play the nationalism card and it will play the victim card, and it will do its utmost to try and keep the Americans in the region, and it will bend over backwards to deliver to the Americans what it is that the Americans want. And frankly, what the Americans want is a region that is consumed by chronic instability and tensions, because under those circumstances, it has a basis upon which it can leverage certain players within the region to advance its own particular interests. And at the same time, it creates instabilities in a region in which its principal rival, insofar as Washington sees it, which is the People's Republic of China, will then have to commit effort and resources. So this is a Washington gambit to sustain and intensify regional instability. And this is going to be particularly the case as Washington's own conventional military capacity diminishes relative to the balance of power that is unfolding now. It will pursue destabilizing initiatives that come short of kinetic conflict, but aims to do so to create problems for China. That's the name of the game for now.
1: So, Warwick, when you were mentioning that the United States might be attempting to bolster or enhance its some of its own particular interests in the Asia-Pacific region, what exactly do you think they are? Are you talking about, for example, weapons sales to the region or something else?
2: Well, weapon sales to the region is, of course, one, and that's an interesting topic because the Americans promise a lot when it comes to weapon sales, and are happy to take the money, but they're actually not very good at delivering. But nonetheless, the interest of the military-industrial complex is paramount. But not only that, the interests of American big technology firms, particularly in artificial intelligence, are now paramount considerations for the White House, because over the course of the last 25 years, one of the principal means by which the United States has advanced its own security interests against the interests of other nations and other peoples is through its ability to control information flows. And it does that not only in terms of the flow of normal information, shall we say, But it also uses its control over the information apparatuses to promote certain narratives, number one, which it uses then to cause, national and regional instabilities. But also it uses its control of the information architecture to control financial flows. But its ability to control the flow of messaging through the SWIFT network and through the data centers that SWIFT operates in North Virginia is the means by which the United States leans on and puts pressure on other countries. So the United States is seeking to gain favorable treatment from countries across Southeast Asia for its own technological platforms. And these are the technological platforms, I should say, and remind everybody listening, that are operated by a small number of American oligarchs who publicly talk about the fact that the world would be better if they got to run the show, right? And that ordinary people should have their freedoms and liberties taken from them in the name of a technical oligarchy. So we're talking about an American techno-oligarch that genuinely and deeply believes that the world would be a better place if it was run by them, and they have the ear of the White House and the American political establishment to advance those interests. The last thing that these people want is for alternative technologies to be made available to people and countries around the world. And the last thing I'll mention is energy. Many of the countries in Southeast Asia are exposed to hydrocarbon energy risks. And we've seen that in the last few months. The United States has levered that exposure to enhance its own position as an exporter of oil and gas. And the last thing the United States wants to see is for the countries of the region to accelerate the reduction of their risk exposure to hydrocarbons by way of increasing their use of electrification. And the most significant player in the electrification game today is, of course, the People's Republic of China. So the United States has a broad raft of strategic interests in the region, not necessarily militarily in a direct sense, but definitely in terms of their ability to control the narrative agenda in places, and through that, the political elite, their ability to control the flow of information and funds, and also their ability to control the energy foundations of these societies and these economies.
1: In a bigger picture sense, Peter, what do you think is in the best interests of the Philippines as Manila navigates this very complex geopolitics of the Asia-Pacific region where the U.S.-China relationship is a big issue?
0: Yeah, I think the Philippines needs to strike a better balance between its security concern and also the country's economic situation. Clearly, Philippines faces enormous economic challenges. It needs to make sure that even at its focus on its security, it also takes care of its economic development. In that regard, China has an enormous role to play in helping Philippines' economic development. And here the balance also comes in. Philippines needs to balance its relationship between the Americans and China as well. The third point I want to say is that Philippines, this year, is the chair of ASEAN. There are so many core principles of ASEAN here that Philippines should really embrace. First is ASEAN neutrality. Strike a better balance in managing your relations with the great powers in the region. ASEAN neutrality is key to maintaining ASEAN centrality. Just to make sure that matters relating to the region, the final decisions made in relations to ASEAN will be decided here in ASEAN and not elsewhere. So, and the third point I want to say is the ASEAN unity. Philippines' approach right now, the more confrontational approach, differ from other ASEAN members' approach that prefers diplomacy, negotiation, and dialogue. So I think Philippines has a lot in terms to learn from the ASEAN way. And now that this year they are the ASEAN chair, they should really embrace the principle of neutrality, unity, and centrality.
1: Thank you very much for joining us, Dr. Warwick Powell, adjunct professor at Queensland University of Technology, and Peter Chan, former deputy director of the Institute of China Studies, University of Malaya. You're listening to World Today. We'll be back after a short break.
3: Welcome. I'm Elaf Ellard, economics professor and member of the Data Science and AI Center at New York University, Shanghai. 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
5: Hello, my name is Alessandro Golombievski Teixeira. I'm a professor of public policy and management at Tsinghua University in Beijing. I am a great listener of The World Today. In my opinion, The World Today is one of the best China radio programs. In The World Today, we can get the best news and analysis in what is happening now in the world. 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
1: You're back with World Today. I'm Ding Hen in Beijing. Ukrainian Prime Minister Yulia Sviridenko has stepped down as President Volodymyr Zelensky announced the fresh changes to Ukraine's government. Zelensky says he has offered a new and important position to the former prime minister. Zelensky announced Sviridenko's resignation in a post saying that Ukraine is changing its political strategy. According to the Ukrainian leader, each priority area of foreign policy will be assigned to a specific person. He also says that there will be changes among the top ranks of Ukraine's law enforcement agencies. The overhaul will be the fourth major reorganization of his administration since the start of the Russia-Ukraine conflict. So for more, joining us now on the line is Dr. Zhang Xing, Deputy Director of the Center for Russian Studies, East China Normal University. Thank you very much for joining us.
6: Thank you for having me.
1: So based on this sudden resignation of Yulia Sviridenko, what specific strategic shift do you think Mr. Zelensky is trying to signal?
6: If we just look at Zelensky's public announcement about this resignation of Prime Minister and the following up reshuffle of the cabinet, I think the main target of this change of cabinet is targeting the foreign policy sphere. As you just read out from Zelensky's statement, he seems to try to emphasize for each major foreign policy area of priority, one specific person with the substantive experience will be assigned to these priority area. So that's what's stated publicly. But I think that President Zelensky probably will take the opportunity of this reshuffle of the cabinet also to serve other goals. One is to further strengthen President's control of the cabinet, as well as streamline its relation of the presidency cabinet with the parliament, especially in a difficult time of under a increasingly difficult battlefield situation on the front line, and also social dissatisfaction with some aspects of how the war is being managed by the Ukrainian state, especially in terms of drafting and the mobilization. Right? So I think Zelensky also wants to use this opportunity to streamline the relation between the presidency, cabinet, and the parliament. And then also, as we see from other sources, this time it's not only a reshuffle of the member of the cabinet. Very likely, Zelensky will use this opportunity to reorganize the composition of the cabinet. There are several ministers will be broken down or be different function of the ministries will be rearranged. There will be some mergers of several ministries. So I think this is also an opportunity for Zelensky to use the reshuffle of the cabinet to come up with the right kind of combination of composition of the cabinet in terms of both personnel as well as organizational composition of the cabinet in order to serve the general goal of the Ukrainian states, especially in the volatile time of a de facto war scenario.
1: So Sviridenko, as we understand, was actually a key figure in terms of securing a U.S.-Ukraine mineral agreement. And considering the hints from Zelensky, do you think she is now being positioned specifically to manage this diplomatic and economic relationship with Washington?
6: Yes, given the information available so far, I think there's a high chance she will be assigned the role of major representative of Ukraine in Washington. Mm-hmm. And also United States and the EU are among the very first group of entities Zelensky directly mentioned in his statement when he talks about areas of priority. Given the expertise prior experience of Sviridenko, so the chance of her being assigned to either ambassador or some other roles in charge of Ukraine relations with the United States is very high. Although Zelensky also mentioned some other areas of high priorities, including also neighboring country with Ukraine, for example, Hungary and Poland, Gulf and the Middle Eastern country, and surprisingly or not, also he explicitly mentioned China, although he didn't bring any additional information. I just mentioned the name about China. So I wouldn't completely exclude the possibility Sviridenko might be assigned to a key role of working with one of these other key areas of priority beyond the United States.
1: Okay. So by the way, what do you think could be the aim of orchestrating changes among the top ranks of Ukraine's law enforcement agencies?
6: I think there's quite a bit of chaos in terms of managing the wartime internal security system. We have seen the internal security system having trouble with the anti-corruption agency for the past few months. There has already been some key personnel changes related to that kind of bad relations. So I think President Zelensky also is trying to take the opportunity of a cabinet reshuffle to try to streamline the wartime internal security management. Also, the now rumored candidate for Internal Security Bureau also previously have worked with the anti-agency, anti-corruption agency. So there's a chance he will use this new head of the Internal Security Bureau to have a more better relation with the anti-corruption agency.
1: Okay. And as we mentioned earlier, this is marking the fourth major reorganization of Ukraine's government since the beginning of the Russia-Ukraine conflict in 2022. Do you think a wartime administration can maintain its institutional stability when its leadership undergoes frequent reorganizations?
6: Well, indeed, this is a big challenge for President Zelensky and also the whole political establishment in Ukraine right now. You point out a fundamental dilemma between maintaining institutional stability on one hand and, on the other hand, the constant change and the frequent reshuffle or reorganization of the key figures in the state agencies. But I will say, for one, cabinet reshuffle, change in personnel of key positions has always been, especially in a presidential system, has always been one of the important policy tools for the president. For the president, as a top leader of the highest democratic mandate, to introduce related policy changes. Oftentimes, cabinet reshuffle, personnel change is not the goal by itself. It's a means to reach out for other necessary policy changes. So in this case, we already explained the possible policy goals on top of just pure personnel change or organizational reshuffle. And then also in the case in particular for Ukraine right now, I think the organizational changes also can be served as a, not perfect, but a useful policy indicator or signal, particularly to external actors that are of importance to Ukraine, especially, for example, key Western countries, international organizations, as President Zelensky also mentioned in his statement, as a signal of Zelensky is making the right necessary changes so that he can present a constantly reformed appropriate image for Ukraine, for these external actors, so that he can still ensure military and financial support from key Western countries as well as international regional organizations. So that's another additional function of frequent reorganization in a time of war.
1: Thank you very much for joining us. Dr. Zhang Xin, Deputy Director of the Center for Russian Studies, joining us from East China Normal University. This is World Today. We'll be back. You're listening to World Today. I'm Ding Hen in Beijing. China's economy is once again drawing global attention. While the International Monetary Fund has trimmed its outlook for global growth amid geopolitical tensions and rising energy prices, it has upgraded its forecast for the Chinese economy. The IMF has projected that global growth will slow to 3% this year before recovering to 3.4% in 2027. At the same time, though, it expects China to grow by 4.6% this year, 0.2 points higher than its April forecast. China is one of the few major economies to receive an upward revision. So for more on this, my colleague Zhao Yang spoke with Yan Liang, professor of economics with Willamette University.
7: So Yan, first of all, why has the IMF lowered its global growth forecast while upgrading the China outlook? What does this tell us about the changing structure of the global economy and China's role in it?
8: Right. So the IMF has reduced the global growth forecast by 0.1 percentage points, and meanwhile raised China's growth forecast by 0.2 percentage points. So I think this is very interesting. You know, one increase, one decrease. It says a lot about the global economy's challenges, but also China's economy's resilience. So I think for the global economic outlook downgrade, IMF gave three different downside risks. So the first one is the geopolitical tensions. As we know, the U.S.-Iran peace deal has been on and off, and now it seems that the President Trump announced that the ceasefire was simply ended. So the resumption of the war, I think, is really what rattled the global economy. The inflation forecast has gone up from 4.1% to 4.7%, largely due to the energy crunch. The price of energy has, you know, gone up by 25%. So given this geopolitical tension, I think that's one of the reasons that IMF downgraded the global growth forecast. The second reason has to do with the fragmentation of global trade. This year, the global trade is forecasted to go down from last year's 5% to this year's 3.5%. Because of the protectionist policies adopted by many economies, trade fragmentation is going to reduce global growth. And the third reason is because in many advanced economies, the fiscal space and the monetary coordination has also weakened. So without a very supportive policy, I think that would also drag down on the economic growth. On the other hand, China's growth has been quite resilient. The IMF cited very strong export momentum, AI investment and technological development, as well as, some other factors in terms of, China's energy security, right, and its resilience amidst the global energy crises. Those are the major reasons for them to upgrade China's growth forecast.
7: And how do you think are the tech innovation and industrial upgrading reshaping China's growth model?
8: Well, I think that these are the major driving forces for China's growth. So when you look at China's advanced manufacturing sector, for example, the value added this year has gone up so far from January to May, gone up by 15%. And when you look at the equipment manufacturing, the value added has gone up by 9.5%. And there are many of these tech products like

0: 3D printers, lithium batteries, robotics, their growth were more than, double digits. So all of these are driving the industrial sector, and that really produced a lot of economic growth. On the other hand, many of these high-tech products are very sort of welcomed in the global market. So when you look at the exports, in the first 5 months, the total trade growth has reached 15%. And most of these growth come from electrical products, electronics products, like integrated circuits, AI computing equipment, new energy products, and so on and so forth. So with this very strong export momentum and with a very strong domestic value added in the industrial production with the tech innovations, industrial upgrade, I think that really helped to propel China's economic growth. And I think in terms of the demand side, domestic consumption in services also remain very strong. So I think these are really important to continue to drive China's economic growth.
1: And in the past, China shared the dividends with the rest of the world through its massive markets and low-cost production. And now the country is providing innovation dividends to the global markets. So how do you understand China's innovation dividends? And in your understanding, is there such a thing as China Shock 2.0, or is that really the China Opportunity 2.0?
0: Well, I think that's an excellent question. I do think that China, because of its formidable, industrial capacity, its technological leadership, it does, in a way, sort of present some challenges to some of the advanced economies. But healthy competition, right, is always good. And I think that's always what the Western economy talked about, right? That they provide these kinds of opportunities and challenges to China's own growth. But now, China is in the driver's seat. China is, becoming much more technological advanced. And so it does present some challenges. But that said, I think the shock 2.0 is an exaggeration. I think the opportunities should also be recognized. And I think in terms of China's Opportunity 2.0, there are three different dimensions. So for one is, China has been stable and has been a growth engine for the global economy. It has been contributing to around 30% of the global growth. And even just looking at the export and import, in the first 5 months, export has grown, but import growth even more, over 20% of growth in imports. And for example, China's imports from Africa has gone up by 18%. So the kinds of large economic size and stable economic growth in and of itself is really an opportunity for the global economy. But not to mention, I think what you talked about, the more sort of the innovation dividend, right? Technological dividend, because I think China has been playing a very important role, a leading role in green transition, in digital economy, in intelligent industries like AI. So China's technological innovations in these industries help to reduce the costs of technological innovations and also to embody these technologies in various products and services. So the exports of these products are also contributing to the global, economic transition and upgrade. And finally, I think China has been a really important node in the global supply chain, and China also possesses the most complete, mature industrial supply chain. So China becomes really important as a partner in the global production network. So all the three aspects, I think, really speak for China's opportunity that the opportunities that China provides to the rest of the world.
1: And you mentioned China's imports and exports remain robust this year. So what explains this resilience? Is that sustainable?
0: Well, I think the reason that China's export has been so strong, and I would also say it's sustainable despite all these protectionist policies, are mainly due to two reasons. One, again, is due to the China's export competitiveness. As I mentioned earlier, 60% of China's exports are electrical and electronic products, and EVs, lithium batteries, and wind turbines, and many of these green products are very popular in the global market, right? Because of the high quality, the low cost, and it also meets the demand of the global economy's needs for green transitions to cope with the short-term energy crunch. So I think with this kind of industry upgrade, with the export structure upgrade, China's products will continue to be very well accepted in the global market. And the second reason is the geographic diversification. So now China's main major, trade partners are the BRI countries, ASEAN countries, some of the global South countries. In the

0: the two major reasons: to sustain China's strong export momentum and make it sustainable, and I would say also beneficial to the rest of the world.
1: And the IMF knows that economies deeply integrated into technology supply chains are outperforming. So do you think AI is creating a new global growth cycle? And where does China currently stand in this tech-driven expansion?
0: Well, I think the AI is definitely a great opportunity, not only in the short term in terms of boosting the stock markets and some of the financial markets, but also in the medium and long term are going to boost productivity. The key here is really not let this kinds of financial speculation related to AI investment to drive the growth. The more important is to really develop the technologies and turn the technologies into the real productivity. So I think China's AI Plus initiative is really trying to develop the embodied AI to integrate AI into the rest of the economy, including advanced manufacturing, services, governance, and so on. So I think for China, for one, is it will definitely ride a wave of the AI boom, both in terms of in the stock market, but more importantly, I think China's open source system and China's very rapid growth in terms of both the AI technologies, but more importantly, AI integration into the rest of the economy. For example, developing smart devices, developing autonomous drivings, and using AI to increase the intelligence of all kinds of products and services. I think this is really what is going to drive the medium long-term productivity growth. So I think China is definitely have a lot of advantages, right? Both because of the abundant and cheap green energies, but also in terms of having over 50% of the global AI talent and supportive government policies and the very strong industrial base to develop embodied AI. I think all of this would put China in a very advantaged position in terms of the global AI race and continue to take advantage and capitalize AI technologies to develop its technologies and its economy.
2: Professor Yan Liang from Willamette University talking with my colleague Zhao Yang. You're listening to World Today. I'm Ding Hen in Beijing. The southern Chinese province of Hainan has reaffirmed its plan to ban the sales of gasoline-powered vehicles by 2030. The island aims to become the first province in China to do so. New energy vehicles had accounted for more than 23% of the cars on road in Hainan by 2025. The province aims to raise that ratio to 45% by 2030. The provincial government has vowed to expand EV charging infrastructure to keep pace with the increase in the number of new energy vehicles. So for more, joining us now on the line is Chen Jiahe, Chief Investment Officer with Novum Aki Technologies. Thank you very much for joining us.
3: Hi, thank you for having me.
2: So what do you make of Hainan's ambition to become the first province in China to ban the sales of gasoline-powered cars? Actually, you spent a lot of time living in Hainan. So what is your personal observation? What is your personal perception about the momentum of the EV market on the island?
3: Yeah, I have been living in Hainan Island for the past few years, made quite so many friends here, and I personally take cars and taxis almost every day. Currently, if we look at the development of electrical vehicles in Hainan Island, it's really promising. You see more and more vehicles being used, electrical vehicles being used in this island. And many of these vehicles are at very good conditions. And this has significantly reduced the air pollution that can be generated by gasoline cars. So currently, if you live in Hainan Island, it's really enjoying beautiful weather. This is partly contributed by the widespreading of the electrical vehicles. Currently, if you look at the plan of the government, they are definitely working toward, having more and more electrical vehicles. This is definitely a very good improvement for the environment and for the society as well.
2: So do you think Hainan's push in this regard will somehow prompt more Chinese provincial regions to follow suit and thereby

0: generate more, let's say, inter-regional competition in terms of transportation electrification?
1: Yeah, definitely more provinces will follow future. I mean, currently Hainan's plan is made to the year of 2030. And the reason that Hainan is doing this is because, first of all, it's one of the leading province with the economic reform in China. We can see that Hainan has just become the duty-free island facing to welcome all the capital from all over the world. I mean, there has been visa-free policy for this island that many people from all over the world don't need to apply for visa to visit this place. And also because Hainan is a small island, which is quite fitting for the using of electrical vehicles. I mean, for example, if you go to the northern provinces, you might not be able to use them because it can be too cold in the winter, but it's perfect for Hainan province. And looking into the future, I think many provinces, especially the provinces in the middle and the south of China, will follow this path that Hainan is leading, and there will be more market left for the electrical vehicle companies. I mean, not only the companies from China, but also companies coming from the world, and there will be efficient market competition to find out who provides the best products for the customers in the future.
0: A specific goal for the local Hainan provincial authorities is that by the year 2030, for every 2.5 EVs on road, there should be at least one charging station. Is that an easy goal to reach, in your opinion? How do you assess the challenges for expanding expanding the charging infrastructure?
1: Well, I think that's a target that they can definitely meet. I mean, currently Hainan is investing so much money into building all this power grid, which is critical for supporting the charging stations and you know, transferring the old gasoline stations into accommodating the electrical vehicles, which provides them with you know, charging stations, all these kinds of things. I think they definitely can do this because Hainan has been putting so much money. For example, to counter the effect of typhoon, Hainan has been investing quite a lot of money to upgrade the power grids. And part of that money will definitely go to building more charging stations for electrical vehicles. So there will be investment, there will be hard work, but I think it's definitely something reachable.
0: Yeah. So finally, Jiahe, for some of our listeners who have never been to Hainan, if we want to circle around the whole island by driving on a car, driving on an electric vehicle, can we do that without even recharging the car once?
1: I think it's a very good question because as I remember, the whole you know, there is a road surrounding the whole Hainan Island. I think it's about 500 kilometers. Okay. So if you don't charge your car at all and you got it fully charged before you leave the city, for example, Haikou or Sanya, and you want to circle the whole island, you probably can do that. I mean, because if we look at the electrical vehicles selling on the market today, they are usually offering you, you a distance of 400 to 700 kilometers. So you have 500 kilometers here. You probably can make it, but why don't you make a charge? I mean, there are so many charging stations all along
0: the road. But thank you very much. Chen Jiahe joining us from Novum Marquee Technologies. Unfortunately, that's all the time for this edition of World Today. I'm Ding Heng in Beijing. Bye for now.
2: Hello, my name is Alessandro Golombievski Teixeira. I'm a professor of public policy and management at Tsinghua University in Beijing. I am a great listener of The World Today. In my opinion, The World Today is one of the best China radio programs. In The World Today, we can get the best news and analysis in what is happening now in the world. So please,

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1: Now's the news. I'm Tian Lu. Andy Burnham has secured the backing of 349 Labour members of Parliament, effectively becoming the sole qualifying candidate in the race to lead Britain's ruling Labour Party. He now needs to secure nominations from at least three Labour affiliates, including at least two trade union affiliates, to complete the nomination threshold. Burnham is expected to be declared Labour leader at a special party conference on Friday. Local media also reporting that he will be sworn in as Britain's Prime Minister on Monday. US President Donald Trump says the United States is reinstating a naval blockade on Iran in the Strait of Hormuz. He claimed that the United States will impose a 20% toll on all cargo shipped through the waterway. Iran's main military command said the country will not let the United States interfere in the management of the strait. A spokesman for the Islamic Revolutionary Guard Corps accused Washington of endangering the security of the world's oil and gas supply. Traffic in the strait has plummeted as renewed strikes between the US and Iran heightened safety concerns. Maritime data firm Kepler said 14 ships transited the strait on Sunday, the fewest in a month. Jim Spellman has more.
2: We're getting new reports of explosions in southern Iran, and the Tasnim news agency reports that several, quote, violating vessels in the Strait of Hormuz have been targeted, suggesting a new round of fighting may have begun. Control of the Strait of Hormuz continues to drive this conflict. This new U.S. move is out of step with previous administration claims that the strait is international waters and no country should be allowed to charge for passage. At this point, it's not clear if the current ceasefire can be salvaged, but neither side has completely shut the door on future negotiations, and Iran is expected to hold more talks with Oman this week. U.S. President Donald Trump says he'll address the nation on Thursday.
1: A report by the Organization of the Petroleum Exporting Countries forecasts that global oil demand will grow by 800,000 barrels per day in 2026. It is down from last month's OPEC report with a growth forecast of 1 million barrels per day. Global oil demand is estimated to rise by about 1.9 million barrels per day next year. Nine European countries have established a coalition with Ukraine to strengthen Europe's capabilities against ballistic missile threats. The leaders of countries including Denmark, France and Germany announced the creation of the Anti-Ballistic Missile Coalition, citing the growing threat posed by such weapons. The announcement came as French President Emmanuel Macron hosted leaders of the Coalition of the Willing in Paris to discuss strengthening air defense. Moscow said the coalition's belief that Russia might be defeated was a delusion. China has set a goal of raising total retail sales of consumer goods to around 60 trillion yuan, or roughly $8.8 trillion, by 2030, and further strengthening consumption's role in driving economic growth. A government plan on expanding consumption during the 15th five-year plan period also aims to significantly increase the ratio of household consumption to GDP. The State Council is stressing efforts to increase domestic demand and expand services consumption. Chinese authorities have rolled out a series of emergency measures to support flood relief and agricultural recovery efforts in flood-hit Guangxi Zhuang Autonomous Region. The Ministry of Agriculture and Rural Affairs has dispatched disinfectants, protective suits and other epidemic control supplies to help prevent animal diseases in the affected areas. It also sent experts and officials to the southern region. Efforts are underway to drain waterlogged farmlands, apply fertilizers and replant or reseed fields. The ministry is also restocking livestock to minimize losses. In football, Jose Mourinho has returned to Real Madrid's Valdebebas training centre to begin pre-season training after taking charge of the club's first team for a second spell. With many players still at the World Cup, Mourinho will not be able to train with the full squad, but he said work had begun long before Monday's opening session. The 63-year-old came back to the club 13 years after leaving in June 2013. And that's the news. I'm Tian Lu.
0: Cutting through.
3: through an overload of information to get to the heart of the story. This is The Point.
4: Conflict or collaboration? What comes to mind when you think of the South China Sea? I'm standing on a rock near Yongxing Island, the seat of China's southernmost city of Sansha. The water here

0: here looks calm and crystal clear, but in your headlines, the South China Sea is wavy and choppy and murky, clouded by disputes deliberately stirred up by countries from within the region and beyond. Now, what exactly is the true story of the South China Sea? The South China Sea is an immense body of water that stretches more than 3 million square kilometers across the maritime crossroads of Asia. It carries around a third of the world's shipping.
1: A lot of strategic resources, along with a substantial volume of international trade and shipping, must transit through the South China Sea and pass via the Malacca Straits. So the South China Sea is of a tremendous strategic and geopolitical significance to China.
0: Yet, this sea has been a magnet for competing claims, diplomatic tensions, and international drama. Especially when the Philippines took China to a so-called arbitration in 2013, which ruled on the issue in 2016.
2: In a tense dispute over the South China Sea, a landmark ruling today, an international arbitration court says China does not have territorial rights there.
3: But China has so far refused to attend these hearings.
0: On the grounds that the action violated both bilateral agreements and international law and norms, and that the arbitral tribunal had no jurisdiction, China declared it would neither accept nor participate in the process. I followed the story on site in the Netherlands and witnessed firsthand the mounting pressure China faced. But it stood firm. China insists that countries involved should resolve their differences through consultation while carrying out practical cooperation.
1: Rebuilding this maritime route, particularly the joint development with the surrounding countries, has actually been what we have advocated for.
0: How has China's stance translated into action on the ground? To find out, I'm heading to Malaysia and Indonesia. Each has its own differences with China regarding the issue. Yet, joint projects have taken hold. I'm going to meet some of the people behind those partnerships. My first stop is Malacca, on the west coast of Peninsula Malaysia. Between 1405 and 1433, the Ming Dynasty navigator Zheng He commanded 7 large-scale maritime expeditions through the South China Sea, reaching as far as Africa. This was almost a century before Christopher Columbus reached the Americas. His fleets called at Malacca at least 5 times, helping establish it as a busy trading port in the region.
4: There are many references to Admiral Zheng He. On this stone tablet, for instance, it's written, Admiral Zheng He arrived in Malacca in 1405. That's over 620 years ago. And right across here, there's a Zheng He Research Center, and I'm told there's a Zheng He Gallery right across the river as well. What exactly did Zheng He leave behind? I'm going to meet someone who can tell me all about it.
5: Hi, you are Miss Liu Xing. Welcome to Malacca. I'm Ronald Gan.
0: Datuk Ronald Gan is a 6th-generation descendant of a prominent Chinese immigrant. He has dedicated himself to preserving the Chinese heritage here. At the Zheng He Gallery, he told me about Zheng He's legendary visits.
5: This is what they call China. They don't say ceramic, but this thing is called China.
4: China. What do you think he brought to the local people?
5: I think the most important thing for we Malaccan is he brought friendship. He brought the big brother kind of spirit where he protected us. Zheng He never invade. So that is why the whole elevation of this Zheng He visit during the Ming Dynasty lasted so long.
4: How long would he stay in here before he moves on?
5: Those days, we don't have engine, you know. So it all depends on the condition of the wind. When the wind is favorable, they move.
4: I see. Otherwise, they have to wait.
5: Yeah.
4: And interacting with the locals.
5: Correct.
0: I set myself down beside the Malacca River. I thought about Zheng He and his many visits and suspected he may have quite enjoyed

0: avoid coming here. I'm heading to the east coast of Peninsular Malaysia now, a place of picturesque beaches and islands.
1: It's a peaceful morning here, and I'm in Kuantan, capital city of Pahang State in Malaysia. The local people are enjoying themselves. For me, this is a big shift of perspective because normally I talk about big things, relations between countries, projects worth billions of dollars, but now and here, I wonder what all these people care about the most.
0: For thousands of kilometers, Malaysia's coast hugs the South China Sea. But beside beautiful beaches, Kuantan is becoming a significant economic hub.
2: 你好。
0: Ye Ching Tao, locally known as Ben Ye, is Deputy General Manager of Babel Golf Holdings Malaysia. 11 years ago, he came here from China to establish what was to become one of China's largest investments in Malaysia, the Malaysian China Kuantan Industrial Park.
3: The most direct things our investment has brought to the local area are jobs, then tax revenue and community contribution. Personally, I think when we talk about grand narratives, the Belt and Road Initiative or state-to-state relations, it all ultimately comes down to people-to-people interactions. Whether it's the Chinese team or the Malaysian team, we work together. We spend time on the project. The way we solve problems, the local team can see that. Then, as everyone eventually integrates into one team, they naturally follow our work rhythm. I think the call of cross-cultural interaction is being open and inclusive enough. First, accept things as they are, then sit down and talk. People can find common ground to move forward. If you can't find common ground, you figure out why. Actually, at the end of the day, everyone's core goal is the same: to live a good life. But we start with these small entry points. In our everyday lives, working together day by day, we look for value in each other. We gain wealth, whether it's through salary or skills.
0: Ben Ye suggests that I meet a local employee called Nafi.
3: I really was the one who hired him. From the very beginning, he was a field patrolman, and now he's responsible for the performance control of the entire system. I would be very happy to introduce him to you.
1: How long have you been working here?
4: 6 years.
0: Before joining Kuantan Port, 31-year-old Nafi was a freelance technician. Like many local recruits, he had little experience working in a large industrial operation. Today, as a low-voltage electrical engineer, Nafi is part of a new generation of Malaysians building their careers at the port.
1: How many meters?
4: 50 meters.
1: 50?
4: Ah.
1: Ooh.
4: What do you feel?
1: How do I feel?
0: Kuantan Port forms part of the Two Countries Twin Parks Initiative, a flagship program linking industrial parks in Malaysia and China. The initiative has attracted billions of dollars in investment and created thousands of local jobs. But behind the numbers, I'm interested in what such projects mean for people like Nafi.
1: Do you remember the first day you came up here and worked? How did you feel?
5: I felt proud, but I was not familiar with how the system worked here. I had some basic electrical knowledge. I didn't know anything.
1: And how do you feel today?
5: I feel satisfied and more confident now. From being completely zero, I can now do a lot of work.
0: I followed Nafi to a training session. A Chinese colleague will teach him how to use a new AI tool to monitor the huge stacker reclaimer he controls. I observed them talking in English, a language foreign to both of them.
6: If you build the tool block and build in the automatic stop, you can click there.
4: Need to click.
6: No,
4: no,
6: no. You need the manual.
4: Only manual.
6: Click.
4: Okay.
6: Yes.
1: So what did you teach Nafi to do just now?
2: I teach Nafi to how to calibrate the baseline and how to modify the material density and how to display this data.
1: You find it very easy to talk to them, to understand them.
2: I can understand him, but I don't know he can understand me. I don't know.
4: I understand.
2: You don't understand?
1: You do.
2: Okay.
0: I could tell that Nafi was relishing this opportunity.
1: How is he as a controller?
2: Very good.
1: Very
2: wonderful.
1: Wonderful.
2: Excellent.
0: One thing I did find surprising was that there are only 6 Chinese nationals working at the port, but almost 600 Malaysians. That's a lot of skill sharing.
3: Kuantan Port is the largest public bulk cargo terminal in the east coast of Peninsula Malaysia. Being the largest means there are not that many skilled people who had done this before. In the early days, our colleagues who came here truly provided hands-on guidance on even the smallest tasks. It sounds simple when we say it, but every piece of equipment is different. Only through practice can people really see how it's done and understand it. This kind of knowledge transfer has to happen between people. In overseas assignments, this is often where we find our true value.
0: The port introduced me to Nafi, the employee. That evening, Nafi introduced me to his family.
4: First time, yeah. Use the hand.
7: First time.
4: Enjoy your memory.
7: 吃饭.
4: 吃饭.
7: How do you say 吃饭 in Malay?
4: Makan.
7: Makan.
4: Makan.
7: Makan. Makan. Makan. Makan.
4: Makan. Makan.
7: Makan. What do you like most about your job now?
5: What I like most is, after I joined Kuantan Port, my Chinese colleagues taught me a lot. From that point on, I was able to enhance my knowledge.
7: Did him getting a job at the port make a difference for you?
8: When he joined Kuantan Port, I felt that he had achieved financial stability for our future.
7: What is your dream?
5: I want to make my family happy with what I am doing right now, until I am satisfied, and my wife and children are satisfied as well.
8: His dream is my dream as well.
7: Good, good. That's why you are family.
9: Making room for all opinions and seeing events from more than one side. This is The Point.
0: My next stop is Jakarta, the capital city of Indonesia, another Southeast Asian neighbor of China. During his 15th century voyages, Chinese navigator Zheng He also visited Java and Sumatra repeatedly, making him a respected figure here too. The Chinatown in Jakarta felt both new and familiar.
1: So vinegar from my hometown, the best.
0: Today, Indonesia is home to one of the largest ethnic Chinese communities in Southeast Asia, but this time, my focus is on something that touches the wider population. Jakarta has been facing environmental pressure for years, including flooding, sinking land, and rising sea levels. But it's not alone. Similar challenges are affecting large parts of Java, the island Jakarta sits on. As Indonesians step up to boost environmental security, how are Chinese investors contributing? I'm making my way to Java's northern coast, a place called Serang in Batan province, where shoreline erosion is a major concern. This is also where China-Indonesia Energy Project is located.
1: This is the Java 7 power plant. It's one of the biggest and most technologically advanced in Indonesia. It produces a whopping 15 million megawatt hours of electricity every year, enough to power over 12 million Indonesian homes. But this plant does a lot more than produce electricity.
0: As energy demand soars across the country, mega projects like this are now part of a much bigger national development story. Java 7 has won numerous awards for engineering and operational excellence. But building big also means protecting the small. And it turns out one of the simplest ways to do so is also one of the oldest, mangroves. I'm meeting fishermen, father and son-in-law, Wiro and Dika, to understand the challenges they face here.
10: Got it.
11: In this area, along both the northern and southern coastline, there are villages that have been swallowed up by erosion.
12: It's not like a tsunami or anything like that. It just erodes little by little.
7: Have you ever seen something about coastline erosion for yourself which really surprised you?
12: Around here, in the Lontar area, a friend of mine had a house right on the waterfront. The next time I went back, it was gone. 5 years later, another one was missing. Where did they all go?
11: The benefit of mangroves is that their roots act as a barrier against erosion caused by the waves. They help hold everything in place.
0: As I joined them on a community tree planting day, we passed Java 7, where plans for mangrove restoration were put in place even before the construction of the plant began. 8 years on, the company has organized multiple planting activities. As a result, its reforestation site has grown to nearly 19 hectares, adding much-needed momentum to local fishermen's own initiatives.
11: The coastline used to be straight here, but because of erosion, it has receded by almost 1 kilometer. We've already done mangrove planting twice. Over there, the area is already green.
7: Are these are mangrove trees?
11: Yes, they are. Later, all the fishermen and residents of Tewati village will come down to plant mangroves. Liu Xing, you're planting too.
7: I will join you today.
0: Looking at the shore from a distance, our task looked pretty straightforward. Little did I know.
13: Warahmatullahi wabarakatuh.
11: Welcome.
13: Terima kasih, Bapak Ibu.
11: Thank you all, ladies and gentlemen, for taking part in our activity to plant mangroves along the coastline. As for our activity positions, we arrange it together. 6 rows, we organize one by one so everything is neat. Got it yet?
13: Semangat ya.
11: Let's go, okay?
13: Yes! Yo, semangat!
11: Let's go.
14: Let's go.
13: Sepuluh, biar cepat. Satu orang sepuluh. Siapa lagi?
0: Much of the coastline sits on layers of mud, silt and sand rather than solid rock. So when we walked into the mangrove area, we were literally standing on the soft ground that makes these shorelines vulnerable. It was really eye-opening.
11: Take a rest first. Rest first.
7: How do you feel?
11: Exhausted. The process of planting mangroves is quite tiring because the mud is deep. But hopefully, these trees can grow tall and bring benefits to us and the fellow fishermen of Tewati village. Come on, bro. Let's keep going.
7: Wow, this is tough.
13: Harusnya kamu jalan kayak buaya.
11: You should walk like a crocodile, right?
13: Swimming. Swimming.
11: They're enthusiastic about joining in.
7: Admire your courage.
0: Spending the day as a local fisherman was very humbling. To cap the day off, Viro and Dika invited me to their home to chat further and enjoy a family dinner Indonesian style. I asked them the reasons behind the loss of mangrove trees.
12: Perhaps also due to human activity. A lot of illegal logging has taken place. Losing the mangroves is truly heartbreaking.

0: because we need them now more than ever.
1: What kind of changes have you noticed vis-a-vis the mangrove trees and the fishing activity because of the power plant?
2: Before the company was established, the surrounding area was only fish ponds, so there weren't many mangrove forests there. Since the establishment of Java 7 power plant, the company has been committed to mangrove planting. There are now thousands of mangrove trees, and an ecosystem has formed there with animals, birds, and wildlife now present in the area. So it's looking quite good now. Since the establishment of Java 7 power plant, fortunately, they have also cared for the local fishing community, particularly in Terati village. The company is committed every year to providing CSR support in the form of fishing equipment and other community empowerment programs. That is very positive for us as the local fishermen.
1: What are your thoughts going forward? How would you comment on your life in the 50 years that you've been fishing?
0: There are many joys and sorrows. The joy is when we catch plenty of fish. The sorrow is when the weather turns bad, when there are massive waves out in the middle of the sea, heavy rain. That is when fishermen suffer the most. Whatever happens, we must keep pushing forward, because that is how we live.
1: Whoa, fish. Wow, this looks great. Wow, this is great. Okay, I'm using my hand.
3: Wow,
1: it's a lot. I'm hungry today, you know, I'm hungry. We worked today, so I'm eating a lot. All right, thank you. Please.
4: All the very best. Thank you. My South China Sea trip has given me a lot to think about. To make sense of it all, I talked with Yan Yan, one of China's most eloquent South China Sea scholars.
1: Are the stories of Indonesia and Malaysia that we reported this time, are they isolated incidents or are they representative of China's cooperation with Southeast Asian countries in general?
5: I think there are so many cases like them. It's just they haven't been reported by the media. So I think that you should explore more of these stories. You see, countries' maritime policy differs greatly from one to another. So we focus more on cooperation, on those projects. In terms of the Philippines is very ambitious now, and they wanted to change the status quo. But I don't think that will be a very big problem because China currently have the capability to maintain the peace and stability in the region. And I don't think that large scale of incidents or conflict will happen in the foreseeable future.
1: Why? Because sometimes you see these very dramatic images. It looks pretty bad.
5: The Western media always like to selectively reporting all those incidents in the South China Sea, and they wanted to simplify this very complex historic and legal dispute in the South China Sea to binaural great nation versus small country theory.
4: 10 years on, more complexity has been added to the situation. The Philippines continues to provoke tensions. It's even colluding with Japan on so-called delimitation talks, infringing upon Chinese maritime rights and interests. China, on the other hand, stays anchored in maintaining peace and stability. After years of multilateral negotiations, a code of conduct in the South China Sea is on the horizon. It's proof that dialogue, instead of pressuring, works.
1: What do you think the South China Sea ruling did to this region?
5: It not just facilitates some of the claimant states to conduct unilateral actions in the region, it also poisoned the atmosphere for dialogue and consultation. It's a real pity.
4: Will the territorial disputes ever be resolved? Only time will tell.

But having travelled to the other side of the South China Sea, I have become more hopeful. Away from the limelight, there are countless ordinary folks quietly building bridges every single day, and that's worth

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0: Only because you're not learning it in the right way. Why not try Takeaway Chinese, where you can take some Chinese away and experience progress day by day. Takeaway Chinese. We will promise you a difference.
7: Keeping you up to date with all the world's top stories, this is The World Today.
8: Another round of strikes and explosions in Iran, a new escalation in the standoff over the Strait of Hormuz. Yemen's international airport under attack. Houthi rebels blaming Saudi Arabia, raising fears of a new front in the Middle East conflict. And new clues. After a fire ripped through a popular bar in Bangkok, dozens killed, many more critically injured as people tried to escape the raging inferno. Hello there, and thanks so much for joining us. I'm Mike Wolter in Washington, D.C. We begin with breaking news. Iran under attack again. The U.S. military says it has launched strikes on targets for a third consecutive day. It comes during a new standoff over the Strait of Hormuz, with President Trump reinstating the U.S. blockade of Iranian ports. For the latest, let's go to Sepper Sarami in Tehran. Sepper, what areas are being bombed right now?
9: Yeah, thank you for having me. I have to tell you that this is 3 a.m. in the morning here in Tehran. Southern parts of Iran, like Bandar Abbas Port, Kish Island, Daesh Island, Abu Musa Island, islands in the Persian Gulf, so in the Strait of Hormuz region, are being attacked right now. So cities like Tehran, Mashhad, Isfahan, these big cities in Tehran, have not been hit by U.S. yet. So in the past 3 days, as you mentioned also, the U.S. has been attacking southern parts of Iran. So what I can tell you here is that on the ground, hopes for negotiations have visibly diminished as the situation in the Strait of Hormuz in the Persian Gulf region has been highly charged, at least recently. I also have to mention that Iran also retaliated by attacking a U.S. base in Kuwait earlier this day.
8: So as you look at the landscape right now, where does this leave the ceasefire?
9: Of course, now, as President Trump said, the MOU is over for Americans, but today I attended Iran's foreign ministry with a press briefing. What I can tell you is that the hope, as I mentioned, has diminished highly, drastically for negotiations, but the Iranians have not said yet that the negotiations are over for us, diplomacy is over, we don't do anything regarding the MOU. But what Iranians are saying is that the U.S. has been breaching its commitments from the MOU regarding the Strait of Hormuz, regarding the seizing of all hostilities. So Iran is saying that U.S. is breaching its commitments that come from the MOU, but has not said that the MOU is over or they're going to leave the negotiating table. But again, we have to wait for official reaction. As I said, it's 3 a.m. in the morning. We have to see what the foreign ministry, the president, or maybe the supreme leader or IRGC will say in coming hours. But what I know for sure is that Iran is going to retaliate in coming hours.
8: Sepper, thanks so much for joining us so early in the morning there. Really appreciate it. Let's turn to Washington now. CGTN's Walter Morris live in our newsroom. Walter, what is the White House saying about all of this?
10: Well, Mike, U.S. President Donald Trump ordered new strikes on Iran for the third night in a row. Now, Monday, Trump described it as another major attack, and he says the U.S. is targeting Iran's capabilities related to the Strait of Hormuz. Now, the Pentagon announced the latest round of strikes on social media just before 5 p.m. in Washington. The Post says U.S. Central Command began launching the third consecutive night of strikes against Iran at the commander-in-chief's direction. These strikes will continue imposing a heavy cost on Iranian forces and degrade their ability to attack innocent civilians and commercial shipping in the Strait of Hormuz. The latest attacks come hours after Trump announced he's reinstating the U.S. blockade of Iranian ports. Monday, he wrote on Truth Social, the USA will be, from this point forward, known as the guardian of the Hormuz Strait. Trump says the blockade will go into effect Tuesday, and the United States will charge a fee of 20% of each ship's cargo value. Now, that announcement follows a major milestone for the United States in the ongoing conflict. Monday, military officials released video of U.S. forces destroying destroying an Iranian submarine. CENTCOM says it was the first time it has used marine drones in combat. U.S. forces launched 3 unmanned one-way attack boats during that strike. And in response, Iran launched missiles and drones at U.S. military facilities across the region. Bases in Bahrain, Kuwait, and Oman were all targeted overnight. Tehran says it also hit fuel and ammunition storage facilities in Jordan. And despite the latest escalation in violence, Monday, Trump said he still thinks it's possible to make a deal.
2: And we had a deal yesterday or the day before yesterday. It was all done. And then they broke up that deal immediately because they found out there was something in the deal they didn't like. And they're wired differently, and we're not going to put up with it. We are just going forward. We're attacking them tonight. And we're taking out all of their capability for anything having to do with the strait, with the Hormuz Strait. And I think in the end, we will end up just controlling the whole thing.
10: And Trump told reporters Monday that he wants countries in the Gulf to reimburse the United States for protecting the Strait of Hormuz. Mike?
8: Walter, thanks so much. Yemen's fragile peace is in danger, too, after Houthi rebels traded airstrikes with the government on Monday. The Iranian-backed Houthis also targeted Saudi Arabia and warned commercial airlines to stay away. The Houthis accused the Saudis of attacking the Sana'a airport, which is held by rebels. The fighting threatens to unravel a truce that's been holding since 2022. The U.N. Security Council convened an emergency meeting on Monday to discuss this fighting, with officials calling for a swift de-escalation. A new international initiative to help rebuild war-torn Gaza. The European Commission and more than a dozen countries have pledged to deliver $1 billion in aid. The funding will help restore water, clear debris, and strengthen healthcare services. More than 2 years of fighting between Israel and Hamas has left Gaza in shambles. The United Nations has estimated the cost of rebuilding at around $70 billion. A new report challenges the legitimacy of the decades-old South China Sea Arbitration Award. Legal experts and officials question the tribunal's jurisdiction and rulings. From Hong Kong, here's CGTN's Zhu Dan.
5: A roundtable dialogue was held in Hong Kong on Monday to launch the report titled A New Critic of the South China Sea Arbitration Award. The event brought together Chinese officials and international legal scholars who pointed out procedural flaws in a 2016 tribunal decision. Discussions also assessed regional security risks and explore ways to maintain stability in the South China Sea through international law and order.
11: This time, hosting the conference in Hong Kong does carry special significance for us. 10 years ago, when the arbitration award was issued, we held an international conference in Hong Kong to rebut it. At that time, we called it a piece of waste paper. Now, it is no longer just a piece of waste paper. It has been leveraged by the Philippines and by countries that engage in unilateral infringing activities in the South China Sea based on the award. For them, it is beneficial and regarded as a talisman. There are also some countries and regions outside

0: at the court that used the award to seek geopolitical gains in the South China Sea.
1: Wu noted that some countries are applying double standards, demanding China comply with the award while not holding themselves to the same obligations. He added that recent statements from the European Union, Japan, and 14 countries reaffirming the award's binding nature only underscore the ongoing geopolitical tensions.
2: There were multiple reasons why it should have declined its jurisdiction and not completed the arbitration. Primarily because China had acted prior to the arbitration to take advantage of a clause in the convention, the Law of the Sea Convention, that allowed them to exempt certain types of disputes. It did that, and the tribunal did not recognize that exemption, said that it was a different type of dispute. I think they were in error on that for various reasons, and I think it was a mistake for them to continue it, and the results afterwards, I think, have shown that to be true.
3: South China Sea Arbitrational Award is 10 years and one day old. It was released in 2016. However, it has not really resolved the matter in the South China Sea. On the contrary, it has increased tension, and it has increased outside interference in purely a regional matter in the South China Sea.
1: The report and roundtable discussions reaffirmed that dialogue and bilateral negotiations remain the most feasible way to resolve underlying issues behind maritime disputes rather than unilateral arbitration. To that, CGTN Hong Kong.
4: Still ahead, cars carried away as the remnants of Typhoon Bobby battered parts of China. Look at the emergency response in some of the hard-hit areas.
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4: Investigators in Thailand are trying to determine what caused one of Bangkok's deadliest tragedies. At least 28 people lost their lives when a fire tore through a popular pub. Scores of others were badly injured trying to escape the deadly inferno. CGTN's Jacinta Sakau is in Bangkok.
7: A night out, a packed pub. Then, in a matter of minutes, utter panic. Fire ripped through a popular entertainment venue in Bangkok's Laprao district, trapping people inside as flames and smoke spread rapidly through the building. By morning, authorities were counting the confirmed dead and dozens more who were injured. Many victims never made it to an exit.
8: They were severely burned. Their hair was on fire and their bodies were covered and burned. It was so bad, their hair was gone. Their hands, like their whole body, was covered in burns. Some were still breathing, some couldn't speak. They were just begging for help, and we rushed them to every hospital we could find.
7: The blaze turned a crowded nightlife hotspot into a scene of devastation. Charred walls, shattered glass, and emergency personnel replaced what just hours earlier had been a place filled with music and conversation.
9: Investigators are trying to determine how this fire started and why so many were unable to escape. Authorities are examining the building's safety measures, including emergency exits and evacuation protocols. Many questions still remain, but for the families, the question is painfully simple. How did a night that began so normally end in tragedy?
10: It's my younger sister, and we haven't been able to contact her since the incident happened. I called in the morning, and a rescue worker answered, which means she was at the scene of the accident. So I followed up to see if she was on the list or which hospital she was being treated at. I'm currently calling around to find out which hospital she's at.
7: As firefighters searched the charred wreckage, authorities arrived at the scene, overseeing emergency operations and meeting investigators as they began piecing together how the blaze spread so quickly.
8: We are determining whether it was due to negligence or an accident, and whether the negligence resulted from a lack of caution. That's our duty from now on. We will proceed with the investigation and verification and conduct inspections of service establishments and other businesses to meet safety standards.
7: And as the investigation continues, Bangkok is confronting the deadly consequences of a fire that moved faster than the people trying to escape it. Lucita Sao Gao, CGTN, Bangkok, Thailand.
4: In China, flood alerts are still in force as the remnants of Typhoon Bavi track across the northeast. Floodwaters turn streets into rivers, sweeping vehicles away in Hebei province. Another round of torrential rains are in the forecast. In Liaoning and Jilin provinces, hundreds of thousands of people were evacuated. Schools and businesses were also shut down. Bavi's impact on China is expected to be largely over by Wednesday. In Spain, at least 13 people have died in the country's worst wildfire in decades. The flames have been contained and evacuation orders lifted. Hundreds are returning to home, hoping to find their houses still standing. CGTN's Ken Brown reports from hard-hit Almería.
6: Spain's deadliest fire this century has left a trail of death and destruction in Almería, southeastern Spain. José Antonio Ruiz is counting the cost.
11: Se ha quemado todos los olivos que teníamos.
6: All of these olive trees have burned up, almond trees as well. Some of these olive trees are hundreds of years old and they've all just gone up in smoke. Pero la casa bien.
11: La casa bien, sí.
6: Muy bien. The house is okay, the house was saved, and that seemed to be what happened here. Everything around the houses have burned up, but the houses themselves have been saved. He and his family were among the lucky ones. Others suffered much worse fates. Four people died when the flames engulfed their car as they tried to escape. Eight more left their vehicle but went through countryside like this, which burned up, surprised by the speed of this ferocious wildfire.
12: They stayed in the house, they refused to leave, even when they were told they would be safe. They didn't heed the warnings. My heart is broken. It's broken for the loss of life, for the people who died here.
6: Other accounts claim that warnings didn't come fast enough, the fire spreading at record pace. Prime Minister Pedro Sanchez visited the area on Monday.
13: The climate crisis kills. We're seeing it across Europe. Sadly, we're seeing it here in Spain too. And now all administrations and the whole of society has to rise to this challenge.
6: With heat waves supercharged by the El Niño weather phenomenon, authorities across Europe are fearing the worst for this devastating summer of wildfires. Ken Brown, CGTN, Almería.
4: In Venezuela, the death toll from the twin earthquakes is approaching 4,500 while recovery work continues under government agencies. Everyday people are also stepping up to help survivors. CGTN's Michelle Bega has more on the unsung heroes of Venezuela.
14: In Valencia, about 3 hours from La Guaira, cell phone video shows a community effort beginning far from the disaster zone. In this retail area, the Centro Comercial Profesional Avenida Bolívar, members of the Chinese community came together with other residents to collect donations, food, supplies, whatever could be useful.
15: We were also able to arrange the transport of donations from other businesses. They lent us trucks and everything we needed. So that is what we're doing. We have a power generator mounted on a truck, and we're going around to see who needs electricity to carry out rescues and to search for their relatives.
14: Venezuelan Jorge Monzon helped deliver the aid. He works closely with Valencia's Chinese community. And we first met him in La Guaira, in one of the hardest hit areas, shortly after he had arrived with supplies.
15: It makes my throat tighten a little, because humanity is something human. It does not matter if you're white, black, Chinese, or Arab. Everyone comes together, because it is not normal to fall into something like this, to have to live through something like this. Put yourself in those people's shoes.
14: We wanted to show the faces behind the aid and traveled to Valencia to meet them personally. Jorge proudly shows us around what is known as Chinatown of Valencia. He is not of Chinese descent, but has worked for the community for more than 5 years.
16: Visiting this Chinese commercial center feels less like a business and more like a family.
14: That sense of family is what moved many shopkeepers here to act. For them, helping La Guaira

0: Spain, and I think how beautiful my home is.
1: And like a family, when times turn difficult, this community comes together. They are already thinking about another donation drive in the coming weeks, knowing that recovery and reconstruction in La Guaira will take time. And before we leave for the airport, they ask us to make a wish for La Guaira, a gesture of strength, unity, and love at the end of a week, reporting on loss, resilience, and the long road to recovery. Michelle Begues, CGTN, Valencia, Venezuela.
2: A second man has been killed by U.S. Immigration and Customs Enforcement officers in a week. The shooting in Maine comes just days after a man was killed by another ICE agent during a traffic stop in the state of Texas. Kate Fisher reports.
3: Officers in Biddeford, Maine, investigate a second fatal shooting at the hands of an ICE officer in the space of a week. This time, the victim is a 26-year-old Colombian man, according to a local advocacy group, who says he was authorized to work in the U.S. The shooting shocking local people and their pets.
4: Today is July 13th, Monday. ICE murdered someone in the streets.
3: Already, protests have begun in the town. The U.S. Department of Homeland Security has not yet commented on the fatal shooting, but the state attorney general's office said they were investigating the deadly use of force involving federal law enforcement. And during a press conference on Monday at the Portland International Jetport, Maine Senator Angus King said that DHS Secretary Mark Wayne Mullen assured him that the shooting would be investigated. But King also said the agents were not wearing body cameras. Nor were they when ICE agents fatally shot Mexican construction worker Lorenzo Salgado Arujo in Texas last week, whose family are calling for an independent investigation into his death.
5: It's a hard moment to be an American. Everyone's response has, since Tuesday, has been overwhelming, and it's swelling my heart with pride. You know that. Even though my government, my federal government, took away my father, we the people will bring justice.
3: The father of three was a construction worker who lived in Houston for 35 years. DHS says he was not the target of the ICE immigration operation that ended in his death.
6: Monday's fatal shooting in Maine was at least the ninth death from an encounter with ICE since the Trump administration began its nationwide immigration crackdown. It comes as daily arrests of immigrants doubled in the last week of June, suggesting that while individual cities are no longer President Trump's target, his crackdown is far from over. Kate Fisher, CGTN, Washington.
2: A U.S. federal judge has denounced a deal between President Donald Trump and his own Justice Department as improper self-dealing. The agreement effectively gives Trump, his family, and their businesses amnesty from investigations into previous tax returns. It also included plans for a nearly $2 billion fund that could have provided money to rioters who stormed the U.S. Capitol in 2021. The fund was abandoned after intense criticism. But the tax amnesty, signed by Acting Attorney General Todd Blanche, remained in place. The judge recommended disciplinary action against Blanche and the lawyers involved. Trump has nominated Blanche to serve as the permanent attorney general. Meanwhile, California and 11 other U.S. states are suing to block Paramount from buying Warner Brothers Discovery. They argue the $110 billion deal would reduce competition, raise prices in film and television, hurting workers and consumers. The states also condemned Trump officials for allowing the deal to proceed amid reports of political connections with Paramount's owners.
7: They are greenlighting deals that their own antitrust section at the U.S. DOJ knows and believes are unlawful. And they're overriding them in the White House with political decisions.
2: Paramount claims the state's lawsuit distorts anti-monopoly law, and over 20 countries have already approved the merger. But a prolonged court battle could delay the deal and cost Paramount hundreds of millions of dollars. Coming up, the future of construction, why prefabricated homes are

0: buildings rather, are growing in popularity and how China is helping transform the global industry.
1: From north to south, east to west, people in China are chasing their dreams and leaving their mark. Want to know how they beat the odds and made a difference? Footprints brings you the true life stories of their journeys.
0: A new era of construction is taking shape in China, and China is leading the way. The global modular building market is expected to top $140 billion by 2030 as demand grows for faster, more efficient ways to build. CGTN's Wang Fei looks at what's behind the surge and why more and more countries are embracing this new way of building.
2: Imagine unboxing an entire building. That's exactly what's happening with giant modules made in China. A retirement home in the UK arrived in 63 giant modules and was assembled in just 2 weeks. In Papua New Guinea, 84 modules became a fully functioning hotel. Schools, offices, even data centers, all built in factories, then assembled on site like giant Lego blocks. China's modular buildings are taking the world by storm. Let's unpack the reasons. Traditional construction is slow. 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China's answer? 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Walls, plumbing, wiring, even bathroom waterproofing are done at the same time.
3: Compared with traditional buildings, we have moved over 70% of the construction processes into factories, and our construction period has been shortened by more than 60%.
2: China also has one of the world's most complete construction supply chains, with nearly every component made locally or regionally. Even after shipping halfway around the world, they can still cost just 40 to 60% as much as building locally.
4: Once industrial production starts, there's no room for trial and error. Every detail must be designed in advance, from the placement of each steel bar to every single screw, with millimeter-level precision.
2: And these aren't temporary prefab cabins. They're fully furnished, built to last, and meet international fire and earthquake standards. China isn't just exporting buildings, it's changing how the world builds. Hong Fei, CGTN, Guangzhou.
0: That's going to do it for The World Today. I'm Mike Wilder. 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
1: Now's the news. I'm Tian Lu. Andy Burnham has secured the backing of 349 Labour Members of Parliament, effectively becoming the sole qualifying candidate in the race to lead Britain's ruling Labour Party. He now needs to secure nominations from at least three Labour affiliates, including at least two trade union affiliates, to complete the nomination threshold. Burnham is expected to be declared Labour leader at a special party conference on Friday. Local media also reporting that he will be sworn in as Britain's Prime Minister on Monday. US President Donald Trump says the United States is reinstating a naval blockade on Iran in the Strait of Hormuz. He claimed that the United States will impose a 20% toll on all cargo shipped through the waterway. Iran's main military command said the country will not let the United States interfere in the management of the strait. A spokesman for the Islamic Revolutionary Guard Corps accused Washington of endangering the security of the world's oil and gas supply. Meanwhile, the Emirates news agency reported that one crew member is dead after two UAE oil tankers were hit by Iranian cruise missiles while transiting the Strait of Hormuz. The UAE condemned the strike as a serious violation of international law and said it reserves the right to respond. Jim Spellman has more.
2: We're getting new reports of explosions in southern Iran, and the Tasnim news agency reports that several, quote, violating vessels in the Strait of Hormuz have been targeted, suggesting a new round of fighting may have begun. Control of the Strait of Hormuz continues to drive this conflict. This new U.S. move is out of step with previous administration claims that the Strait is international waters and no country should be allowed to charge for passage. At this point, it's not clear if the current ceasefire can be salvaged, but neither side has completely shut the door on future negotiations, and Iran is expected to hold more talks with Oman this week. U.S. President Donald Trump says he'll address the nation on Thursday.
1: A report by the Organization of the Petroleum Exporting Countries forecasts that global oil demand will grow by 800,000 barrels per day in 2026. It is down from last month's OPEC report with a growth forecast of 1 million barrels per day. Global oil demand is estimated to rise by about 1.9 million barrels per day next year. Nine European countries have established a coalition with Ukraine to strengthen Europe's capabilities against ballistic missile threats. The leaders of countries including Denmark, France and Germany announced the creation of the Anti-Ballistic Missile Coalition, citing the growing threat posed by such weapons. The announcement came as French President Emmanuel Macron hosted leaders of the Coalition of the Willing in Paris to discuss strengthening air defense. Moscow said the coalition's belief that Russia might be defeated was a delusion. China has set a goal of raising total retail sales of consumer goods to around 60 trillion yuan, or roughly $8.8 trillion, by 2030, and further strengthening consumption's role in driving economic growth. A government plan on expanding consumption during the 15th five-year plan period also aims to significantly increase the ratio of household consumption to GDP. The State Council is stressing efforts to increase domestic demand and expand services consumption. Chinese authorities have rolled out a series of emergency measures to support flood relief and agricultural recovery efforts in flood-hit Guangxi Zhuang Autonomous Region. The Ministry of Agriculture and Rural Affairs has dispatched disinfectants, protective suits and other epidemic control supplies to help prevent animal diseases in the affected areas. It also sent experts and officials to the southern region. Efforts are underway to drain waterlogged farmlands, apply fertilizers and replant or reseed fields. The ministry is also restocking livestock to minimize losses. In football, Jose Mourinho has returned to Real Madrid's Valdebebas training centre to begin pre-season training after taking charge of the club's first team for a second spell. With many players still at the World Cup, Mourinho will not be able to train with a full squad, but he said work had begun long before Monday's opening session. The 63-year-old came back to the club 13 years after leaving in June 2013. And that's the news. I'm Tian Lu.
0: Epic
3: tales of mystery and magic, to accounts of battle and empire, from the verses of ancient poets,
4: 关关雎鸠，在河之洲,
3: to the masterpieces of our times. A Light on Literature brings to life China's literary heritage and a look at the world in a new light.
5: Hi, I'm Huang Rui. On today's A Light on Literature, we continue by presenting the book Tides from the West, a Chinese autobiography written by Chang Mengling. Chang Mengling was a well-respected Chinese educator. He graduated from the University of California, Berkeley, and obtained his PhD from Columbia University. He served as the education minister of the Republic.

Republic of China in the late 1920s, before being appointed president of Peking University in the 1930s. This autobiography reads like a movie script that takes you back to experience what China was like a century ago. Via this book, readers can relive the quiet village life of Chan's childhood, the fast-changing urban life of his teen years, and the impact of his growing awareness of Western thought, as well as the years of studying abroad that would shape his thinking. This takes place against the background of the end of dynastic rule in China and the country's transition into a republic, a journey full of social change, conflict, and war. Today, Tang Dami narrates Chapter 10, titled China in America. Enjoy.

Chapter 10, China in America. Before the end of October of my first year in America, an important change had taken place in China. This was the death in rapid succession of the Emperor Guangxu and the Empress Dowager. There were two versions to the story. One was that she died first, whereupon he was murdered by her followers in the fear that he would come back into power. The other was that near death, she sent a eunuch to Yingtai, the island palace in the imperial Zhonghai Park, where the strong-willed woman had kept her imperial consort imprisoned ever since the short-lived reforms of 1898, who informed the emperor, always in poor health, that Her Majesty the illustrious Buddha, as she was called, wished him, as a favor, to take the medicine she sent. According to this version, the poor imprisoned emperor understood the message and obeyed, succumbing to the poison in a short time. The fact was made known to her before she died, and she ordered the issue of an imperial edict, by which the death of the emperor was announced, and his nephew, little Pu Yi, made successor to the throne. Whatever the truth of it, the unanimous opinion of the Chinese students in Berkeley was that with the death of the old woman, as the Empress Dowager was disrespectfully called, there would be plenty of trouble in China. It proved to be so. For with a baby emperor on the throne and his inexperienced father Zai Feng as prince regent, the authority of the Qing dynasty fell into meteoric decline, until its last vestige was swept away 3 years later by the revolution of 1911. In 1909, I had joined as an editorial writer the Chinese Free Press, Dr. Sun Yat-sen's revolutionary organ in San Francisco. One evening in the fall of that year with my co-editor Liu Chengyu, I called for the first time on Dr. Sun Yat-sen at a hotel on Stockton Street on the outskirts of Chinatown. My heart throbbed with excitement as we entered. Dr. Sun received us cordially in his room. It was a small room with a couch, several chairs, and a small desk. There was a wash basin by the window. The curtains were drawn. Mr. Liu introduced me to the esteemed leader of China's revolutionary movement. His magnetic personality was such as to win the confidence of any who had a chance to meet him. Dr. Sun's ample and majestic forehead and strong dark brows gave signs of a forceful intellect and indomitable will. His clear, inviting eyes revealed his candor of thought and warmth of heart, while his compressed lips and set jaw made people readily understand that he was a man of courage and decision. His general build was muscular and sturdy, giving the impression of strong nerves and steady emotions. In conversation, his line of argument was clear and convincing, whether you agreed with him or not. Unless you wished to discontinue, he would keep on untiringly expounding his theories to you. He spoke slowly but distinctly,

0: and one felt behind his words a deep sincerity. He also listened easily, yet was not slow to catch essential points. Later, I found him to be an ardent reader of a variety of books, both Chinese and English. He saved all the money he could to buy books. He was a slow reader, but had an extraordinary retentive power. Dr. Sun's wide reading gave him a clear understanding of the development of both Chinese and Western civilizations. He enjoyed jokes, though he seldom jested, laughing heartily when a good one was recounted to him. He liked fish and vegetables for his meals, but seldom touched meat and preferred Chinese to Western cooking. "Chinese food is the best in the world," he would say. Dr. Sun was a real Democrat. He lectured in the streets of Chinatown in San Francisco. With banners of the Nationalist Party streaming in the air, he would stand on the sidewalk and talk to the crowd gathering around him. He understood the psychology of the man in the street and could reduce his own language to the simplest terms. "What is revolution?" he would ask rhetorically. "Down with the rule of the Qing Dynasty," the crowd understood and joined in chorus. Then he would go on explaining in very simple language why the Qing Dynasty must be done away with and what he would do when a republican form of government was established in China, how many benefits the people would reap from a new regime. He would often size up an audience to which he was about to speak, choose an appropriate subject, and improvise a suitable discourse, expressing himself with great eloquence. He usually carried the audience with him to the very end. He was always ready to speak, for he possessed a remarkable ability to carry it with him. Dr. Sun's deep understanding of human nature, his intense love of his country and people, and his insight into what China needed in building up her new nationhood gave him unquestioned leadership in the development of young China. Between travels in the southern and eastern states and in Europe, he came back every so often to San Francisco, where Liu Chengyu and I had the pleasure of seeing him whenever he came. On October 8, 1911, at about 8 o'clock in the evening, Dr. Sun came into the editorial room of the Chinese Free Press wearing a dark overcoat and a derby hat. He appeared happy, though not in the least excited, as he said calmly that from news he had received through certain sources, things seemed to be turning out well. The group of people who had laid plans for revolution in Hankou and Wuchang were ready for action. 2 days later, news reached San Francisco that revolution had broken out in Wuchang. This was the revolution of October 10, 1911, which eventually overthrew the Qing Dynasty. On that day, the Republic of China was born. Urgent cablegrams advised Dr. Sun to come back to lead the revolution. He left San Francisco and returned to China by way of Europe. On January 1, 1912, he was inaugurated at Nanjing as Provisional President of the Republic, and China entered on a new life.
1: Welcome to A Light on Literature, a representation of timeless works from Chinese literature. Today's narration by Tang Daming is Tides from the West, a Chinese autobiography written by Chang Mengling. Chang Mengling was a well-respected Chinese educator. He served as the education minister of the Republic of China in the late 1920s, before being appointed president of Peking University in the 1930s. This autobiography reads like a movie script that takes you back to experience what China was like a century ago. Via this book, readers can relive the quiet village life of Chang's childhood, the fast-changing urban life of his teen years, and the impact of his growing awareness of Western thought, as well as the years of studying abroad that would shape his thinking. Enjoy.
2: Chapter
0: Under Dr. Sun's guidance, for 3 consecutive years, Liu Chengyu and I wrote editorials for the Chinese Free Press, each of us at first writing one every other day. We supplied these articles to the paper while studying at the university, often burning midnight oil to finish a piece for the next morning's issue. The university work was by no means light, and we felt, especially myself, the burden of this extra labor. After the successful revolution, Liu went back to China, and I had to bear the brunt of the daily editorial war. Though I felt deeply for the future of my country, the constant practice of writing against my will ultimately killed in me all interest in writing. In the unremitting pressure and rush under which I labored, the quality of production deteriorated, and I formed the habit of loose and hurried thinking and careless choice of words. Sometimes my thought flowed reluctantly as water through a clogged pipe, but the words still rushed from my pen like a swarm of aimless wanderers. I was rather exasperated at these unwelcome guests. I would, however, let them go, since they filled up the columns. When I first took the job, I found a real pleasure in writing, fitting words to thoughts like coins into a slot machine. Only when I tried to jam all the coins into the slots at once, the machine got clogged and refused to take in the superfluous ones, which spilled all around the floor, so to speak. This is how meaningless words fill space when you are forced to write in a rush. After my graduation in 1912, I gave up the job and felt a great release. Thereafter, I feared writing as a schoolboy would Latin composition. When labor is drudgery and done in a hurry as well, no good work will come of it. The bad habits thus formed were difficult to eradicate for years after. On the Pacific coast, during my college days, about 50,000 Chinese immigrants clustered around the centers in the various cities. Sacramento, San Francisco, Oakland, San Jose, Los Angeles, and others. With isolated small groups or individuals dotting the smaller towns and villages. These centers were called Chinatowns. Chinatown in San Francisco was the largest of all, with a Chinese population of more than 20,000. The main street was originally Dupont Street, but its name was afterwards changed to Grand Avenue, for what reason I do not know. Grand Avenue was a very prosperous street. Oriental bazaars, Chinese restaurants known as chop suey houses, fortune-telling stands, gambling houses in the guise of social or literary clubs, and temples for worship of Chinese gods called joss houses attracted the attention of tourists, sightseers, and pleasure seekers. Once a pretty young American told me that she had seen a wonderful thing in an Oriental bazaar. A Buddha sitting in an artichoke, and had eaten bird's nest soup, shark's fins, and chop suey in a Chinese restaurant. She was much excited over it. Her younger sisters listened with wondering eyes and gaping mouths. "I declare," said the grandmother, looking over her spectacles while her hands were busy with her knitting. "How do you eat soup with chopsticks?" a younger sister asked curiously. "As you do with your soda straws, my young lady," said I. All joined in the laughter. In small towns, my countrymen kept laundry establishments. Day in and day out, they washed and washed from dawn till dusk, and often late into the night. The reason many American families liked to send their laundry to the Chinese was because hand wash did not wear out the materials as easily as machines. These hard-working sons of the Celestial Empire saved every bit of their earnings by living a frugal life. They slung silver or gold pieces into the saving bags hidden under their beds and made liberal contributions to the cause of Dr. Sun's revolutionary movement, or sent money home to support their families and relatives in Guangzhou, thus helping to enrich the villages of their province. Guangdong was the richest province of China,

0: Not only because the people did prosperous business in Hong Kong and elsewhere, but because it was the reservoir into which gold trickled from all parts of the world where there were Chinese colonies. Malaya, the Dutch East Indies, the Philippine Islands, North and South America, etc. It was from this province that most of the emigres from China originally came.
1: Welcome to A Light on Literature, a representation of timeless works from Chinese literature. Today's narration by Tang Daming is Tides from the West, a Chinese autobiography written by Chang Mengling. Chang Mengling was a well-respected Chinese educator. He served as the education minister of the Republic of China in the late 1920s, before being appointed president of Peking University in the 1930s. This autobiography reads like a movie script that takes you back to experience what China was like a century ago. Via this book, readers can relive the quiet village life of Chang's childhood, the fast-changing urban life of his teen years, and the impact of his growing awareness of Western thought, as well as the years of studying abroad that would shape his thinking. Enjoy.
0: The Chinese working and living in foreign lands, numbering in the millions, were not there to exploit. Rather, their labor has been exploited. They had no capital other than the flesh and blood they were given in their mother's wombs. With hard work, frugality, and endurance, they labored like bees carrying their tiny specks of sweetness from distant flowers to build up honeycombs in China. There was no political power to back them up, and they carried no guns. They helped to build railroads, open mines, raise rubber. In return for their labor, they received a few dollars or shillings or rupees or guldens for a day's hard work. Some, to be sure, especially in Singapore and the Dutch East Indies, became rich and owned palatial mansions and villas, living like maharajas. A number rose to the level of the middle class and owned property. But the rich and well-to-do were in the minority. The rank and file had to work hard, and only by hard work managed to make a living and put by some savings. Among the Chinese in America, there were neither very rich nor very poor. Most of them were honest, hard-working people. Almost all had some savings to contribute to that great reservoir, the province of Guangdong. Their mode of life was mainly Chinese. Taking a boat along the Sacramento River, one would see Chinese towns or villages perched on the banks with bold Chinese signboards in front of the shops. One felt as if he were sailing on the Yangtze River or the Grand Canal in China. I landed once at one of these Sacramento River Chinatowns and stayed with the owner of an asparagus plantation, Ding Shan, a friend of Dr. Sun Yat-sen. He treated me to tender asparagus, fat and juicy. Thereafter, whenever I had asparagus for dinner, I thought of him. He had a cannery for this delicious vegetable under American brand names. So I often think that some of the American canned asparagus may have been raised and canned by the Chinese. His way of making money was really good and ingenious. He kept places of amusement for his men, arguing that they must have some diversion after the day's work, and if he had not established these houses, they would go to other places run by his neighbors. He wanted the water to flow into his own gardens, so to speak, to feed his own plants. His plants, or rather, dollars, did indeed grow from the voluntary contributions of his men to these amusement places. The Chinese immigrants in America, as well as elsewhere, were truly loyal sons and daughters of that flowery kingdom. The men wore queues and some of the women even practiced foot binding. In the streets of Chinatown in San Francisco, one could find fortune tellers. One such man who was telling a white man's fortune said to him, "Good luck! by and by, plenty of money. A black man standing by wanted to have his fortune told and was very much pleased to hear the same words repeated to him. Everything would have been all right if the prophet had stopped there. But he went on to say, "By and by, no more black, like him," pointing with his index finger at the white man. The black man, instead of being pleased, got mad and kicked over the fortune teller stand. This was a case where compliments, overdone, become insults. There were grocery stores selling salt fish, eels, edible snakes, bean sauce, shark's fins, bird's nests, dried abalones, and other Cantonese stuff brought to America from Guangzhou or Hong Kong. Once I went to one of the groceries and tried to buy something. Failing to make the man understand my poor Cantonese dialect, I wrote on paper what I wanted. An old woman, standing by, saw my writing and, being ignorant of the fact that China has only one written language for the whole country, despite her many dialects, was surprised and asked, "If this Chinese cannot speak Chinese, meaning Cantonese, how can he write it?" A group of curious people gathered around me. One who could speak enough Mandarin to make me understand asked, "Have you ever been in the provincial capital of Guangzhou?" "No," I replied. "Then, where did you do your shopping?" "Shanghai," I laughed, and went away with a bottle of bean sauce and a package under my arm. Schools in Chinatown still stuck to the old curriculum. Pupils were taught to read aloud the old books, just as I had been taught in China. The American schools not far away had no influence on them. These were the times before the revolution. After that date, Chinatown began to change. For China herself was changing, changing rapidly. In the course of a few years, the fortune tellers disappeared. The number of queues fast decreased until they were gone. The young girls stopped their foot binding. The schools were reformed and adopted a modern curriculum. More children were sent to nearby American schools. Chinatown resisted the influence of its American neighbors, but followed in the footsteps of the mother country in reforms and mode of living. These loyal sons and daughters of China.

And that was Chapter 10 of the book, Tides from the West, a Chinese autobiography written by Chang Mengling, read by Tang Daming, and published by the Foreign Language Teaching and Research Press. Some names and terminologies in this book have been updated for contemporary usage. Join us again next time on A Light on Literature for Chapter 11, titled New York. I'm Huang Rui. See you next time.

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0: Some say Chinese is one of the most difficult languages in the world, and learning it is almost impossible.
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1: the grammar.
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0: Only because you're not learning it in the right way. Why not try Takeaway Chinese, where you can take some Chinese away and experience progress day by day. Takeaway Chinese, we will promise you a difference. Takeaway Chinese, where you can take some Chinese away and experience progress day by day. Takeaway Chinese, we will promise you a difference.
7: Welcome to Takeaway Chinese. I'm Yohong Lin with Steve Hatherley in the studio with me. Hello, Steve.
8: Hello there. Ni hao. Thanks for having me back.
7: Always a pleasure having you on the show. So, what's new? What's up? Anything fun happening in your life?
8: Oh, you know, just kind of following what's been going on online in terms of new friends. And I actually signed up to one of the social media apps here in China just so I could kind of keep abreast of what's going on and kind of check out some videos. I'm talking specifically about the influx of American users into one particular application. And I thought that was really interesting and really kind of heartwarming. We talked about it on Roundtable one day as well. But yeah, I signed up so that I could watch some of the videos. And it's really fun to watch, you know, people from the United States talk and ask questions about China, and then some people here in China are responding to, and it's just kind of fun to observe the interaction. It's really cool.
7: Yes, it is really cool, because when we think we know each other in the sense that we know each other's country, we understand each other's cultures, we are wrong. We don't know, because our understandings about a different culture would be limited to the sources that we use to know about the other cultures.
8: Yep.
7: Unless we actually go to each other's countries, which makes the understanding quite limited. And that is why when we actually interview people who are, you know, coming to China for the first time or who have been living here for a while, we like to ask the questions, so before you came here, what was your impression? When you're here, what are the differences? And after so many years, what do you think impressed you the most? And what do you think you want to tell other people? And at the same time, we realize that we should also be asking, what do you want to know? What is something that interests you? What can we answer?
8: What are you curious about?
7: Exactly. And the word curious in Chinese, by the way, is 好奇.
8: 好奇.
7: Yes, 好 is like another pronunciation of 好, good. Remember, 你好, that's you, good, or hello.
8: Mm-hmm.
7: So the same character, 好, carries another pronunciation, 好. This is actually a phenomenon in the Chinese language. That is, we know a lot of different characters share the same pronunciations.
8: Mm-hmm.
7: Same pronunciations, similar, same or different tones, but same pronunciations. And another phenomenon is for the exact same character, it might have more than one pronunciation.
8: Mm.
7: Sometimes it's different pronunciations, sometimes it's similar pronunciations but different tones. But usually, when they are pronounced differently, they carry different meanings. So here, 好, it's good. We know 好 means good. And when you pronounce that character to 好, it carries the meaning or the nature of the character transits to a verb. Means like something.
8: To like something.
7: To like something.
8: Oh, it changes from good to like
7: something. Mm-hmm. Yes. And you cannot really use it to, for example, 爱好 would be love and like, to like something.
8: Mm-hmm.
7: And here, because it carries the meaning of to like something, so 爱好 actually means hobby.
8: Yes. And yeah, I see the logic there. Even though that's the same character, right?
7: Mm-hmm.
8: Mm-hmm. Okay, so then what's the clue to know what you are reading then?
7: That is actually a very good question, but I can only answer you with the answer I've been using for quite many times. That is, you have to read the context.
8: Mm-hmm.
7: And also you have to know, because we're only talking about a character, but actually the smallest unit in the language is a word. So the thing is, we talk about 好奇, for example, 好奇 is 奇怪, making you feel, huh, it's strange. So if I am constantly showing, this makes me feel it's strange, I want to know more, then I'm a curious person.
8: Mm-hmm.
7: So 好奇, curious. And when it comes to 爱好, for example, a hobby, if you see 爱好, you know this is a word and means hobby. And also another example here would be, for instance, in very colloquial Chinese, maybe you can only see this phenomenon in the northern part of the country. You can see 我没事儿好来一口, it means 我没事儿, when I'm free, when I don't have any other things to do, I tend to, I like to have a glass of drink. 好来一口 means have a glass of drink.
8: Oh, okay.
7: So it's used in a very colloquial way, and it's not that common, especially among the younger generation. Yet that meaning definitely is there.
8: Okay. So the qi part of 好奇, can you explain that again? So that means to
7: feel strange.
8: Strange. And the how,
7: or to take an interest.
8: Oh, to take an interest.
7: Yeah.
8: Okay, right. So to take an interest in something that you like.
7: No, like to take an interest. Always take an interest. But again, I'm only explaining it because characters have their meaning or sometimes even just tendency. Maybe a better way or a more sustainable way of remembering Chinese words is to just remember them as words. So if you try to break down each and every character and the relationship between each characters, you would be ended up remembering too much things.
8: Yeah, right.
7: It's actually easier to just remember the words.
8: I understand your point. Mm-hmm. Yeah, it's just you get to a point in learning a language where it's time to stop asking questions, if that makes sense.
7: Yes, ask
8: questions up to a certain point. After a certain point, you'll just confuse yourself a little
7: bit.
8: Exactly. Yeah, no, I totally understand. 好奇 equals curious.
7: Yes, so that's curious.
8: And 爱好 is hobby.
7: Hobby, yes. So now, for today's episode, actually, we are trying to answer some questions mostly raised by foreigners about China and see what are they being super curious about.
8: Fun.
7: For those of you who are listening to Takeaway Chinese, if you're interested in the Chinese culture and you want to get a grip on the Chinese language, then this is the show for you. Stick with us for 30 minutes and you soon see the rewards. But now, let's provide you with some free Chinese for takeaway. So, asking questions about China, or let's say, what is your biggest curiosity about China?
8: My biggest curiosity, well, now that I'm here, I don't have that many curiosities anymore, but I'm learning so many things that I didn't know and didn't even think about. I didn't know that there was a difference, a minor difference culturally between the northern part of the country and the southern part of the country when it comes to foods and when it comes to perhaps fashion style. And I didn't even think about that because it didn't occur to me that there's different temperatures, right? It's warmer in the south than it is in the north. And I didn't even think about that before. And of course, you're going to get different temperatures. You're going to get different characters even. I'm guessing in the South, people are a little bit more relaxed or slower moving, maybe, or, you know, the culture is because the weather's warmer, it might be a little bit more chill in the South. I don't know. I haven't discovered that yet, but I'm making assumptions now based upon the things that I have learned. Assumptions are sometimes true, but often not. So I guess I'll learn when I get a chance to visit the South.
7: That's actually a very, very important and interesting topic because even people here living in China, we talk about the differences. We say 南北方差异.
8: 南北方差异.
7: Yes, 南 is south or the southern, 北 is north, and 方 is actually 方向, direction, so different parts. And 差异 means differences.
8: Okay.
7: So we talk about it. It's for you, it's in the sense of characters or personality or fashion style or temperature or like or dislike.
8: But what do Chinese people talk about?
7: The most important description when it comes to the northern part and the southern part would be preferences in food. Whether or not it's salty or sweet, which one

0: is better. For example, the tofu, the jelly-like tofu, whether or not you should have it in a sweet way or in a savory way. We talk about it all the time.
1: I can imagine that's a huge debate.
0: It's a huge debate. It's a funny one,
1: yeah,
0: too.
1: Right.
0: Yes. So, 南北方差异. But see, that's the question that you will start to have when you're actually here.
1: Yeah.
0: When you see the people.
1: And there are other things, too, right? Like, if you look at China on the world map, you can see that it's big, but it doesn't necessarily mean anything to you until you get here and you realize that, you know, you can take a flight for a good few hours,
0: yes,
1: and still be in the country. But that makes sense to me because, you know, if you fly from Vancouver to Nova Scotia, it'll take 7 hours. So I get it. It's just that it didn't really register with me how big it is here. And then other things like Beijing. I knew nothing about Beijing. Maybe a couple of landmarks in the city, but that's about it. And then being here, you learn how expansive it is. And now I'm digging into a little bit of the history on the city. So it's funny, you know, when you first move to a new country, even in the first 6 months, I think, and maybe even up to the first year, you don't really realize that you're there, if that makes sense. You know, I live really close to where I work and I work in an English environment. So it's not like I've been dropped into the middle of a small town in China where nobody speaks English. What I mean is, it's not so unfamiliar to me. I've lived in other big cities around the world too that have great food. Beijing has great food. So all of that is really familiar. It's easy to forget that you're living in a brand new place. And I'm still in that period where most of the time I don't think about it. You know, my wife and I have this conversation. We'll walk down the street, we'll ask, do you know that we're walking down the street in Beijing right now? Like, we live in China now. We have that conversation all the time. And we both answer the same way. We both say, not really. Mm-hmm. It hasn't really hit home just yet. If that makes sense, it might not.
0: It makes a lot of sense. Mm. And I think that is why mentality between those who are actually in China and learning about China and those who are curious about the country but have never visited would be very, very different. For example, if we take a look at some of the questions asked to us from foreign people or people from the United States, for example, who have never been to China, they ask the kind of question that I would even say is easy for you to answer, even though you've only been here for half a year.
1: Oh, okay.
0: For instance, one of the questions is, hello, friends in China, is it true that your country is cashless?
1: Yes.
0: See? An instant answer.
1: Yes, and it's something that I didn't know. But here's the truth. You can, of course, use cash. You can use it. It's currency.
0: It's a currency, yeah. It's
1: currency.
0: Legal.
1: I ran into that issue, you know, when I first came here for a visit. I had cash with me to use, and I was told, yeah, well, taxi drivers, you might have a little bit of a hard time using cash, but they can't refuse it.
0: They can't.
1: This is what I was told. They just might not have change.
0: What they would do in a lot of occasions, actually, I've seen videos and also comments on the internet, they would stop. They would leave you in the car.
1: And go to a store.
0: Go to a store. And also the car keys would still be in the car.
1: Oh, yeah,
0: they
1: right.
0: don't even think about you driving away.
1: Car theft, yeah.
0: Yeah, they don't think about
1: doesn't
0: it.
1: Doesn't register.
0: They just go to a store, get the cash, get the change and give it back to you.
1: Yeah. So that was when I, like, day one that I arrived here. But after that, I learned that everything is through your phone. Literally everything's through your phone. Mm. And I can't remember the last time I used cash for something. And I've been here for like 7 months.
0: I can. Mm. I use cash to give my son red envelopes.
1: Oh, okay.
0: Yes. Yeah. It's more like ceremonial.
1: Yeah. But that's particular to this time of year.
0: Yes.
1: And only this time of year. When else do you use cash? Honestly, when was the last, other than that, when was the last time you used cash?
0: I literally cannot remember.
1: Right?
0: It's just too long.
1: Yeah. I mean, you don't use it ever here. And again, you can go to the supermarket and give them cash. It's totally fine. You can go to a convenience store and give them cash. It's totally fine. And convenience stores and at the department store and things, they will give you change. They have it, but it's just nobody uses it.
0: Nobody uses it. except that my mom still uses it sometimes.
1: Does she?
0: Yeah. So I was trying really hard to think about the last time I used cash. It was with my mom, and I don't have any cash on me, but she did.
1: Oh.
0: So cash in Chinese, by the way, would be 现金.
1: 现金.
0: Yes. 金 is gold or currency, and the 现 is like right now, present, something here. So 现金 is like the currency that you can provide or the money you can provide. You can see it's something tangible. So 现金, paper notes, paper money notes.
1: Was Shenzhen named after that because it's a wealthy city?
0: No. 现金, Shenzhen. No.
1: Sounds similar to me.
0: Yes, so that's 现金.
1: Question, how about in rural communities? Would people use cash more often, or it's just everywhere now where people use their phones?
0: I recently went to different villages and counties and townships in Xizang, and I didn't use cash. I didn't even bring cash. Mm. So I would assume in most of the places, you can definitely choose not to use cash.
1: Mm-hmm.
0: But again, it's legal to use cash. Mm-hmm. So if you have any, you can still use them.
1: Yeah. I guess my advice would be, if you're coming to China for the first time, set up your accounts that you need to, so that you can use it through your phone, but also bring a little cash with you as well. You might not use it, but just in case something goes wrong.
0: You know what's the downside of using electronic payment or mobile payment?
1: What?
0: For example, previously when I eat in a restaurant or go grocery shopping, one thing, if I spend or if what I bought cost around 17 yuan or 17.3 yuan or 0.8 yuan, they would always say 17.8 but give me 17, or sometimes 16.1 but give me 15.
1: Okay.
0: But now, because there's no problem,
1: takes the exact
0: amount. I feel like I'm spending a little more. It's only fair.
1: Yeah, right.
0: Yes. And by the way, that action is called 抹零.
1: More Liang.
0: I'm teaching you something that is no longer exists. That is to wipe away the Ling Tou. So the point, the numbers after the point, after the dot.
1: The decimal part. Yeah.
0: Yes,
1: okay.
0: Yes. So the idea is more wipe away Ling Tou, the number after the dot, the decimal part.
1: I won't put that in my notes for today.
0: No. And another question, for example, is it safe to travel to China?
1: Oh, 100%. Yeah, 1000%, as a matter of fact. One of the first signs that I saw when I arrived here, my wife and I, we went to Xi'an to see the Terracotta Warriors. And inside the park and outside the building, that one of the buildings that holds the Terracotta Warriors, there's a sign that says, "Don't fight unless you don't mind going to the hospital or jail."
0: Depends on if you're winning or losing, right?
1: The way it was phrased was perfect. Don't fight unless you don't mind going to jail or the hospital. I've been here for what, 8 months now? I haven't seen any altercation on the streets. I haven't seen an argument on the street. Well, that's not true. Yesterday, I saw a boyfriend and girlfriend.
0: Aww.
1: Yeah, she was not happy and he was silent. He was just standing there on the sidewalk. I was like, uh-oh, what did you do? But I haven't seen anything at all. And here's the most important point. I have been out late at night here on a couple of occasions, and I don't feel the need to look over my shoulder to make sure nobody's, you know, do you know what I mean?
0: Following you, even
1: in Canada, in Halifax, where I'm from, if you're walking at night by yourself, you're going to look around and make sure. And I'm sure being vigilant in Beijing is still a good idea, but I've never felt that. And if my wife were to be out, you know, going for a walk late at night, I wouldn't worry one bit.
0: Yes, and that is why many netizens here in China, when they see the question like this, they reply, for example, "I often walk my dog alone at 2 a.m. And we've talked about it on Roundtable that a lot of parks now provide a 24-hour service, just because some people like to, you know, go have a little bit of me time during the middle of the night.
1: Yeah.
0: Graveyard walk, maybe.
1: And there's a lot of 24-hour gyms where you can go whenever you want. And that's just another sign. I think that type of thing here is taken very seriously. So it is a very safe place to be.
0: Yes. And but we do have some different answers. People say it's unsafe. You lose yourself in the midnight street food markets. Oh. You ended up eating too much. Not safe.
1: That's a different type of dangerous, isn't it? Yeah.
0: And the keyword here is 安全.
1: 安全
0: means

0: people's awareness of keeping ourselves safe, keeping even strangers on the street safe is also gaining. Recently, I've encountered a video showcasing a woman saying that one day on the street, I saw a young lady who looks very drunk and a male is helping her walk. And I stood there for around 5 seconds and I decided that even I'm a little bit scared of that male, I don't know what is he still. I still went up and asked the man whether or not do you really know this woman that you're helping? Where are you taking her? And the man all of a sudden smiled and showed me a picture of both of them saying, she's my wife. But thank you very much for coming up and talking to me. And it's basically like you're taking care of a stranger. You're making sure she's not being taken away. It's a nice thing. And people are saying more and more people are doing this because they're confident that if anything really is happening, if this man is taking a strange woman to some places, then people on the street would be helping the girl who is asking the question. She's not afraid of the situation. That is why she's confident enough to go up and help. And that is what I call 安全意识. It's not only the awareness of keeping yourself safe, but to help others in need as well.
1: Question: can dangerous be used in English? We can use dangerous about other things, like you said, like the food market. You know, you're going to eat too much. If somebody brings a chocolate cake into the office, can I look at that and say, oh no, 不安全?
0: Actually, I think people will understand.
1: But it's not typically used that way?
0: It's not typically used that way because instead of saying it's not safe, people would usually describe it as a kind of guilty behavior. So it's more like saying I'm going to be guilty if I consume it. So we don't say 不安全, we sometimes would say 罪恶. It actually means guilty.
1: 罪恶。
0: It's something that's, I cannot have it. It's almost like a crime I'm committing if I finish that piece of chocolate.
1: 罪恶.
0: Perfect.
1: Okay.
0: So that's the thing. I understand your feeling about it, but instead of saying it's dangerous, we're saying it's a crime.
1: I see.
0: Yes. And then another commonly asked question is, can you travel to China without knowing Chinese?
1: Yes. But I don't know if that would be true everywhere. Right? I think Beijing is quite English friendly. I've heard Shanghai is even more English friendly than Beijing.
0: Oh, yes. Yes, they're good.
1: But then again, because China's so large, I'm also guessing that if you travel to a smaller town or into the, you know, smaller communities, rural areas, you're not going to find anybody who speaks English there. Now, that's for conversation, right? But we have those little magic rectangles called our smartphones. And even if you are trying to deal with someone who doesn't speak English in, or whatever language, I'm just saying English because I'm an English speaker. It could be anything. But if you encounter someone who doesn't speak the same language as you do and you don't speak Chinese, the applications on your phone are incredible for language translation. And here's the other thing. Every Beijinger that I've encountered in terms of, you know, a waiter or a waitress in a restaurant or someone working at a hotel or a taxi driver or anyone, they all know. Everyone has the app on their phone, the language translation app.
0: Yeah.
1: So sometimes people see me coming and they'll take out their phone and get ready knowing that they need to use the language translation app. You don't need to speak Chinese to live in one of the big cities here, I guess. But learn a few words anyway.
0: Yes.
1: And try to use those just because people appreciate it, right?
0: Yeah, I do that too. When I travel to different countries, I try to learn hello and I love you in that language.
1: Yeah, right.
0: It's just, you know, showing that you are trying as well here. Mm-hmm. You want to know their culture. You are taking an interest. So 学一点中文, learn a little bit Chinese.
1: Yeah, I mean, I think that's probably true for many cities around the world. But to answer your question fully, I would say it depends on where you are. But for the big cities, not really.
0: Mm. And on one hand, we're saying that everyone is using their translator or translating machine on their phone quite well. It's funny because thinking about it, you are the one who needs the translating machine.

0: yet everybody else is already having it and using it.
1: Yeah, and the reason they have it at the ready is because you are not the first person they've seen that doesn't speak Chinese, yes, so they know. But you know something? You'll run into people who speak English and you'll be surprised. I was getting a haircut the other day, and the lady sitting next to me was maybe 70 years old, and she just looked at me and said, "Do you need some help?" Like that. And I said, "Oh, no, I'm good. I'm just going to show him a picture." And she said, "Okay, if you need my help, just ask me."
0: Yes, that's my, on the other hand, more and more people started to, or more and more people have the ability of communicating with you quite fluently and quite smoothly, especially the younger generation. A lot of young kids are really good at English.
1: Yeah, and then there's other things too, right? Like, I haven't found a lot of examples of English words in Chinese, and even if they are in Chinese, they sound like English, but it's still going to sound a little bit different. But then there's little examples like this, like I learned from you here on Takeaway Chinese. You can say bathroom, but you can also say WC.
0: Yes.
1: Right? Mm-hmm. And you say to anyone in public or at a restaurant or something, WC, just say that, WC, and they know. And they'll just point you in the right direction. Yeah.
0: The only danger you might encounter would be some kids. I don't think even middle school kids, primary school kids would drag you and would not let you go because they want to practice their English.
1: That has not happened to me just yet.
0: Well, it'll take you 5 minutes. Yeah. So, yes.
1: Yeah, that's cute though.
0: Yeah. So you're listening to Takeaway Chinese. I'm Niu Honglin with Steve Hatherley here, where we realize that one episode cannot really conclude all the fun questions or the curiosities of those who are not currently in China yet want to know more about the country. So we are going to have another episode. So for a next episode, we'll still talk about the things that people are curious about. 感谢收听，我们下次再见。谢谢。
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1: Now's the news. I'm Tian Lu. A spokesperson for the International Department of the Communist Party of China Central Committee has announced that top political adviser Wang Hunin will visit the Democratic People's Republic of Korea from Wednesday to Friday. Wang, who is chairman of the National Committee of the Chinese People's Political Consultative Conference, will lead a party and a government delegation to pay the official goodwill visit at the invitation of the Central Committee of the Workers' Party of Korea and the government of the DPRK. China's foreign trade in goods rose 16.9% in the first half of the year to reach nearly 25.5 trillion yuan, or more than $3.7 trillion. Imports and exports with Belt and Road partner countries accounted for over half of the total volume. In June alone, foreign trade expanded by 24.2% to maintain growth for the 17th consecutive month. China has set a goal of raising total retail sales of consumer goods to around 60 trillion yuan, or roughly $8.8 trillion, by 2030, and further strengthening consumption's role in driving economic growth. A government plan on expanding consumption during the 15th five-year plan period also aims to significantly increase the ratio of household consumption to GDP. The State Council is stressing efforts to increase domestic demand and expand services consumption. Andy Burnham has secured the backing of 349 Labour members of Parliament, effectively becoming the sole qualifying candidate in a race to lead Britain's ruling Labour Party. He now needs to secure nominations from at least three Labour affiliates, including at least two trade union affiliates, to complete the nomination threshold. Burnham is expected to be declared Labour leader at a special party conference on Friday. Local media also reporting that he will be sworn in as Britain's Prime Minister on Monday. US President Donald Trump says the United States is reinstating a naval blockade on Iran in the Strait of Hormuz. He claimed that the United States will impose a 20% toll on all cargo shipped through the waterway. Iran's main military command said the country will not let the United States interfere in the management of the strait. A spokesman for the Islamic Revolutionary Guard Corps accused Washington of endangering the security of the world's oil and gas supply. Meanwhile, the Emirates news agency reported that one crew member is dead after two UAE oil tankers were hit by Iranian cruise missiles while transiting the Strait of Hormuz. The UAE condemned the strike as a serious violation of international law and said it reserves the right to respond. Jim Spellman has more.
2: We're getting new reports of explosions in southern Iran, and the Tasnim news agency reports that several, quote, violating vessels in the Strait of Hormuz have been targeted, suggesting a new round of fighting may have begun. Control of the Strait of Hormuz continues to drive this conflict. This new U.S. move is out of step with previous administration claims that the strait is international waters. At this point, it's not clear if the current ceasefire can be salvaged, but neither side has completely shut the door on future negotiations.
1: A report by the Organization of the Petroleum Exporting Countries forecasts that global oil demand will grow by 800,000 barrels per day in 2026. It is down from last month's OPEC report with a growth forecast of 1 million barrels per day. Global oil demand is estimated to rise by about 1.9 million barrels per day next year. Nine European countries have established a coalition with Ukraine to strengthen Europe's capabilities against ballistic missile threats. The leaders of countries including Denmark, France and Germany announced the creation of the Anti-Ballistic Missile Coalition, citing the growing threat posed by such weapons. The announcement came as French President Emmanuel Macron hosted leaders of the Coalition of the Willing in Paris to discuss strengthening air defense. Moscow said the coalition's belief that Russia might be defeated was a delusion. In football, Jose Mourinho has returned to Real Madrid's Valdebebas training centre to begin pre-season training after taking charge of the club's first team for a second spell. With many players still at the World Cup, Mourinho will not be able to train with the full squad, but he said work had begun long before Monday's opening session. And that's the news. I'm Tian Lu.
0: In-depth in-depth look at the engaging debate on US, China, and global issues. This is The Heat.
3: The US hits Iran with more military strikes and Tehran retaliates. Is the tentative ceasefire deal now in jeopardy? Hello, I'm Arnold Neider, and this is The Heat.

0: Tensions between the U.S. and Iran remain high as both sides trade military strikes, and fears grow that their ceasefire will continue to unravel. The United States says it has hit dozens of Iranian targets, and on Monday, Tehran also announced retaliatory strikes against U.S. military assets in the region. Control of the Strait of Hormuz remains a major issue. On Monday, President Trump said the U.S. will reinstate a blockade, but Iran insists it will not allow Washington to control the critical waterway. For an Iranian perspective on all of this, I'm joined now from Tehran by Ali Akbar Dareni. He is a researcher and writer at the Strategic Studies of Public Policy Journal in Tehran, and he's the author of Legitimate Deterrence. Professor Dareni, welcome back to the show.
1: Thank you so much, Anand.
0: So, as I said, there's been a significant escalation of hostilities over the past 2 days. The United States has bombed Bandar Abbas as well as Keshem Island. Iran has retaliated with missile strikes on United States military installations in the region. And perhaps in the most significant development, President Trump also said that the naval blockade will be reinstated. Where do you see all of this heading?
1: The United States is not honoring its signature. Trump has effectively killed the MOU, and now with naval blockade being reinstated, Iran has little incentives to comply with its own obligations. Why we are in this situation now, it's because of America's interference in the arrangements for the safe passage of ships through the Strait of Hormuz. Article 5 of MOU allows Iran, gives Iran the authority to make arrangements. It doesn't give the United States to make any arrangements. That's the source of the dispute. The Americans frame it as if Iran has attacked ships, so it is intervening militarily. No, this is not the case. The Americans have tried to establish an alternative corridor, an unauthorized corridor without Iran's consent in violation of the MOU, and Iran reacted to that. And then they bombed Iran, and Iran retaliated two or three times stronger. And that's why there is escalation.
0: Right. You know, as you point out, Article 5 of that memorandum gives Iran the right to control the traffic that goes through that water bay. But they still appear to be different interpretations of what Article 5 means. And control of the strait has now become a major issue. In fact, in a telephone interview with Fox News here in the United States, President Trump said, and I'm quoting him here, he said, "We're going to keep the strait and we'll probably run it." He also said that the United States would be paid for allowing ships to go through that strait. What do you make of that statement?
1: This is a statement from a bully who has absolutely no respect for international law and speaks and behaves like an international gangster. Iran doesn't buy such threats. We don't need a maniac foreign laborer to help us protect security in the Strait of Hormuz. Iran is responsible for that. The Americans have no right to intervene. The reason there is fighting is their irresponsible intervention in the arrangements in violation of the MOU. This is news. Iran and Oman were making progress. Under Article 5 of the MOU, Iran will make arrangements for the safe passage of commercial ships through the Strait of Hormuz, not the United States, not other parties. This is a temporary arrangement for 60 days. In the same article, Iran and Oman were to start negotiations over the future administration and maritime services in the Strait of Hormuz. Iran and Oman made some progress in those talks. Both Iran and Oman were opposed to taking tolls, but both of them agreed to getting fees in return for maritime services.
0: Right.
1: So far, so good. The Omanis had a suggestion. Iran said Iran should control both ways because Iran was the victim of the U.S. and Israeli military aggression, not Oman.
0: Right.
1: 3,600 Iranians were killed, not Omanis. So Iran should control both. Oman has had a different perspective.
0: Yeah, so what is the current status of the strait? Is it fully reopened? I mean, is it operating in any way?
1: No. no ship can pass through the Strait of Hormuz without Iran's permission.
0: Now, you know, we've been talking about the memorandum of understanding that was agreed to by the United States and Iran a few weeks ago. And that, as you pointed out, was a temporary arrangement. It was meant to lay the groundwork for a more comprehensive, more durable peace deal. Now, we've seen in the past that Iran has expressed its concerns and its reservations about the United States observing any agreement. There is a trust issue here. So what does this tell you about the future of negotiations?
1: Iran is not under any illusion that there is no way to reach a durable peace deal with the United States under Trump. Trump has never honored his signature, so Iran doesn't expect even to reach a final agreement with the United States. See, he signed the Memorandum of Understanding. Articles 1 says the two sides should not threaten each other.

0: not a single day has passed without him threatening Iran. So Iran knows he will not abide by his obligations. Iran agreed to the MOU to buy time and prepare for a bigger war that it believes is going to happen. And the pattern of US behavior tells us that they had no intention, the Americans had no intention to honor their side of the memorandum of understanding. And a few days back, they were targeting coastal towns or targets in Keshm, Sirik city. Now, in the past 2 days, they have expanded their targets inside Iran. And they have also targeted Iran's energy infrastructure, water pumps, electricity posts. This is a warning to Iran, or trying to pressure Iran to change its calculations and agree to Trump's terms. Not only this has not happened or is not going to happen, Iran can climb the ladder of escalation. Yeah. Trump is trying to establish an escalation dominance, but he doesn't have an escalation dominance.
1: Now, Iran has attacked United States military installations, U.S. military assets in Persian Gulf states that are allies of the United States. And Iran has told us that in many of those instances, those states, those bases have been used for attacks on Iran. So what are the regional implications if this escalation continues?
0: Iran is targeting the infrastructure the Americans are going to use against Iran in a broader future war, especially in Jordan. Iran is aware of their military movements. That's why Iran targeted their ammunition depots, their fuel stations and the military equipment they have brought for a bigger war with Iran in the future. The Arab states neighboring Iran had promised they will not allow the United States to use their airspace and land to attack Iran. They reneged on their promises. They could not say no to the United States. Not only they allowed their military bases to be used to wage war against Iran, they gave their hotels, their civilian infrastructure. In the past few days, HIMARS missiles have been fired from outside U.S. military bases in these states. So Iran has every right to respond to those locations. And given the fact that the Americans are showing signs that they are expanding their military attacks against Iran to include infrastructure, mm-hmm. it's very likely that this has changed Iran's calculus, and Iran may retaliate by striking at energy infrastructure in the Arab states hosting U.S. military forces.
1: Is the Iranian military and the Iranian political leadership united on the way forward?
0: There are a lot of political bickerings. There are differences of opinion at the level of political factions or personalities. But at the top echelons of power in Tehran, there is absolutely no discrepancies, no differences among them, because Iran is in a war of survival, and a country whose existence is in danger doesn't fight over differences of opinion. Political leaders of various persuasions remain strategically united, and I have rarely seen such strategic unity in Iran.
1: The Israeli Prime Minister Benjamin Netanyahu, as well as the country's defense minister and the country's head of the military, warned last week that the war against Iran is not over, that there will be more attacks against Iran. How big an obstacle will Israel be to any comprehensive peace deal?
0: The U.S.-Israeli war of aggression against Iran is the Israeli agenda. But the consequences has been on Trump. So Trump was dragged by Israel and the Israeli lobby in the United States to attack Iran in the first place. So Israel has always been the spoiler and trying to convince

0: Trump that if you bomb Iran next time, we are going to succeed. If you bomb or attack Iran again, we are going to succeed. They started the 12-day war, they failed. They started the 40-day war, they failed. Now Iran has a very clear plan for moving forward. There is no balance of power. Militarily speaking, in terms of material military power, the United States is superior to Iran. So Iran will fight asymmetrically, meaning that it will add an economic dimension to the war. It knows that striking in energy infrastructure in all the Arab states hosting U.S. military bases will cause oil prices to go up. So Iran's plan is to make life expensive for Americans and to make the war so expensive for Trump to not to continue.
1: Okay, so we have to leave it there. Thanks so much for being with us.
0: My pleasure, Anand.
2: Heat is in proportion to the want of true knowledge. This is the heat.
1: And from all perspective now, joining me here in Washington is Sina Azodi. He is Assistant Professor of Middle East Politics and Program Director for Middle East Studies at George Washington University. He's also the author of the new book, Iran and the Bomb, the United States, Iran, and the Nuclear Question. With us too is Nagar Mortazami, a journalist and political analyst. She's the editor and host of the Iran podcast, and she's also a senior fellow with the Center for International Policy. And from London, joining us is Yossi Meckelberg. He is senior consulting fellow with the Middle East and North Africa program at Chatham House. Welcome to all of you. Sina Azodi, let me start with you. Welcome to the show. Great to have you with us. Now, we've just been talking about these latest attacks, both by the United States and Iran. I mean, how critical is the situation? We've also had President Trump just say that he'll be reinstating the naval blockade.
3: I think the situation has the potential to get more serious to the point where the events will be leading the policymakers, and no longer policymakers will be in charge of the events. That's my concern. I think we're in a situation where each side doesn't want to back down. Iranian side thinks that the Strait of Hormuz, which is a strategic asset to them, needs to stay or remain in Iranian control, and the U.S. is trying to take it out of Iranian hands or erode Iranian control over it. So it is doing its best to sustain pressure on the U.S. And the U.S. side is also feels that Iranians are escalating. So there's a lot of back and forth between Iranians. In terms of what President Trump just said a few hours ago, look, I'm not really sure if imposing a 20% charge will be even doable, since the UN agency just rejected President Trump's announcement. So I'm not really sure if the president is really able to do such thing, even if he wanted to do so.
1: Right, and Sina, just before we move on, the point that you made about policymakers not being in charge, will it then become up to the military leadership in each country?
3: No, I would say the events, because there will be spiraling events that each side doesn't see any room for backing down and only sees one path forward, and is the path of escalation. This is what I'm very concerned with.
1: Yeah. Nagar, control of the Strait of Hormuz, that's now become a critical issue. And as I said a moment ago, President Trump now says he will reinstate the naval blockade. I mean, are we back to where this was at the beginning, before this escalation started? President Trump also said we're going to be taking over the Strait of Hormuz and we'll be charging fees to shipping for going through that waterway.
4: Anand, thank you for having me. I'm not sure if we're back to the very beginning, but we're certainly back to before the signing of the MOU. I mean, first of all, talk about the irony. The U.S. fighting for months, saying that a toll booth right off the coast of Iran violates international law, and then the U.S. wants to do it itself thousands of miles away from any U.S. shore. So that's the irony and sort of the contradiction. But from the Iranian perspective, if I can just explain this clearly, what they

0: see as a violation of multiple points of the MOU, which was signed by President Trump and President Pezeshkian on the Iranian side. The first and most important one is ending the war on all fronts, including Lebanon. The word Lebanon is mentioned. The war has not ended in Lebanon. We know Israel continues the conflict, essentially violations from Iran's viewpoint. And the U.S. Sort of response is that we don't have enough leverage over Israel. At the same time, the U.S. tried to go and do its own parallel deal between Israel and the Lebanese government, which Iran sees as contradicting the MOU they have signed. In the Strait of Hormuz also, Iran agreed to open the strait toll-free, at least for 30 days, and then figure it out in 60 days for the future management with Oman and all of that. But then the U.S. is trying to stretch the limits of what it signed on paper, essentially opening its own route in the strait without coordination with Iran, telling the ships to go ahead and not worry. And Iranians see that also as a violation of the MOU, essentially trying to reinforce their understanding of the Memorandum of Understanding and saying that they're not going to give up this major leverage, which is Hormuz. And then President Trump, again, coming up with even more threats and more, surrealistic solutions, like setting up the U.S. toll booth, which is something the Iranians seem to be willing to give up. And so I just think we're going for more escalation. I don't know how far, but the Iranian thinking is that President Trump wants to stretch the limits and just gain more concessions outside the negotiation process. And they don't want to let that happen. So they're willing to escalate and engage in more escalation until that stops.
1: Yossi Meckelberg, as Nagar just pointed out, as far as Iran is concerned, one of the other violations of the MOU is Israel's continued bombing of Lebanon. In fact, Iran said very early on that that's one of its red lines. That has to stop, that the ceasefire extends to the entire region. With this Israeli bombing continuing, does this effectively give Israel a veto on the implementation of this agreement?
2: Hello, thank you for having me. Let me just make one general point. I think you have two sides here, mm-hmm. the U.S. and Iran, that overplay their own hand, think that they have more power than they actually have, and underestimate the ability of the other side in basically derailing the MOU. And they're trying in many ways to achieve more than they can in the negotiation, and not convinced completely that the negotiation is better than continue the conflict. As far as Israel, there is an MOU between Israel and Lebanon. Obviously, the way that Israel operates generally, not only in Lebanon, is using excessive force and not always with much diplomatic wisdom. But at the end of the day, yes, the ceasefire should be kept there. But you have also the Hezbollah became a major issue that itself want to derail the agreement, because Hezbollah, whether Israel continue violate or not, in order to stay relevant, need to keep the resistance. I think what Israel, if any lack of wisdom, gives Hezbollah the very reason to keep existing as a resistance force, instead of working closely and wisely with the Lebanese government. But this doesn't take out of the equation that Hezbollah, first and foremost, is a big challenge for the Lebanese Lebanese government and society, and at the same time for Israel. Yeah. This has to be resolved. The security Israel needs at the end of the day to withdraw to the international border, stop attacking Lebanon, but it has also to be secure on the border from Hezbollah attacks and the support of Iran of Hezbollah.
1: Yeah. Yossi, isn't the problem right now that, as you point out, there is an MOU between Israel and Lebanon, but there are two agreements on the table right now. There's that one that you were talking about, which was brokered by the United States, and then there's the other, which is contained in the MOU between the United States and Iran. They contradict each other, don't they? And only one can survive.
2: I don't think so. I think at the end of the day, there are not, no side. There are no innocent sides in this, because I think they are trying to push their position further, and they are not convinced. I think the Lebanese government definitely is interested in ending the war there, and to end the Israeli occupation of south of the country, but definitely Israel, 2.5 months. 3 months before election, is not susceptible to become more ready to actually to

0: signed agreement that was seen as weak.
1: Right.
0: And that's part of the problem. But at the end of the day, in difference from what happens within Iran, in the case of, mm-hmm. of Israel in Lebanon, you have to go back to UN Security Council Resolution 1701, how it's implemented, and at the end of the day, to see how the MOU is actually plays into
1: yeah.
0: the idea of withdrawal, end of hostilities, and building relations between it's not between Israel and Hezbollah, but at the end of the day, between yeah. Israel and the Lebanese government.
1: Sina Azoudi, is the United States now putting itself in a position where it escalates hostilities in the region, but it has no exit strategy? And we have been here before, haven't we? I mean, to what extent, you know, to Yossi's point, did Trump and Israel underestimate the resilience and strength of Iran?
2: I think very much so. I mean, it is often the case that leaders, when they go to war, they underestimate the ability and the willingness of the other side to fight back. They expect a quick victory, what some people have called it, the illusions of quick victory. Mm-hmm. And when that doesn't happen, they think that only escalating a little more escalation would do the job. So they keep going up on the escalation ladder. And that usually doesn't work because, again, the other side also has a say in the game, too. So I think that the president, when he started the war, he was expecting a quick victory, the collapse of the Islamic Republic. And what he demanded was unconditional surrender. And when the chairman of the Joint Chief of Staff, General Kane, had warned him that Iranians could close down the Strait of Hormuz, he had dismissed it. He had said Iranians are going to capitulate much sooner.
1: Yeah.
2: And of course, we saw that that didn't happen.
1: Right. Sina, one of the other things we've seen in this conflict is the vulnerability of American Persian Gulf allies. We've seen Iran target those allies, target U.S. military installations in those allies as well. In some instances, target their infrastructure as well. Well, they are now responding to lessen their dependence on the United States, for one. On the other, they want to lessen their dependence on using the Strait of Hormuz, which has become key in many respects to their economic future. And we just heard over the past 2 days that the United Arab Emirates said that it will begin development of a port, this will be an oil export terminal, on its east coast, which will be bypassing the Strait of Hormuz. Are we going to see a lot more of that? And to what extent will that undermine Iran's long-term security strategy?
2: Well, I would make the case that if Iran overplays its hands, it could lead to other countries trying to find solutions. I mean, nobody knows, no country will just sit, you know, idly to for Iran to use the Strait of Hormuz to choke their economy. It would make sense for them. But there are two issues with that. First of all, it will take a while. At least a couple of years until everything is ready. And second, even those facilities will be within the range of Iranian missiles. So Iran may not be able to choke that, but it could easily target them with its missiles, with its drones, the fleet of the midget submarines that it has. So it will be quite easy for Iranians to target those as well.
1: Okay, and that is where we need to leave it. Thank you to all of you for being with us. And that is it for this edition of The Heat. I'm Arnand Naidu in Washington.

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8: Hello and welcome to World Insight with me, Tian Wei. Over 2 million people have been evacuated and a multi-province emergency mobilization activated as Typhoon Bawi hit China, the strongest typhoon so far this year. Early warnings and mass evacuations have minimized the casualties, and Bawi is now weakening as it moves northwest. But flooding and landslides persist, and so does an even bigger issue. The warming sea are fueling more violent storms. So is this going to be the new normal? Then how do we prepare for what's to come? Let's ask our panelists. Joining us now in Sydney, Australia, Salim H. Ali, Chair from the Department of Geography and Spatial Sciences, Blue and Gold Distinguished Professor of Energy and Environment with the University of Delaware. Also in Beijing, Ma Jun, Director of the Institute of Public and Environmental Affairs. Gentlemen, thank you so much for joining us. Now, there has been increasing talk of what some call the compound extremes and climate whiplashes. We are seeing weather patterns coming from one extreme to another just within even a day's time. So how do we understand this interesting phenomenon, sometimes a really mind-boggling phenomenon, Mr. Ali?
9: The key is that when we're talking about human risk is calculated using three variables. One is the hazard and the probability of the hazard itself, which, as you have said, is increasing. The probability of typhoons in especially the South China Sea and that whole region is increasing. This is not true all over the world, but in this particular part of the planet, they are increasing. The second is the vulnerability in terms of how much different communities have the ability to adapt. And that's where China has been very positive in its approach to adaptation. So the vulnerability has been reduced because of adaptive strategies. And then the third is the exposure itself, because people are, of course, migrating to the coast in China. We have seen the largest migration by some measures in the last 100 years in the world has happened within China, where people from rural areas in the interior have moved to the coast. So you have much greater exposure. So all those three factors have led to also the perception of, as you're saying, all these extremes that are then impacting people.
8: Are we more capable than before in predicting about or forecasting about extreme weathers?
9: In any complex system, you have very high level of unpredictability that is inherent in the system. So for example, I often give an example to my students. When you put milk in coffee, you get all these swirls that form, right? Each time you do that, you have different swirls forming. You cannot predict which swirls will form. So the same happens with complex adaptive systems in weather, which is going to lead to different kinds of phenomena that you cannot completely predict. What you can do is you can look at the different levels of measurements and models. Computer models have improved based on past experience. The models then get new data and they become more attenuated. But you will see when you look at typhoon projections, you have usually three or four different models which are shown on the screen by meteorologists. And they say, well, this model is predicting the typhoon will go in one direction or another. So a lot depends on which data you feed into the model. We become better at it, but we are still limited to about 2 weeks. We cannot go beyond 2 weeks of prediction with any level of accuracy. Now, that's different from long-range climate change, where you average the trends and you see whether long-term projections are changing. We are better at that surprisingly, than we are at the short term. And that has to do with the law of averages, because the averages eventually give you trends which you can then predict with greater accuracy.
8: May I ask you a bit further on that? You talk about the data that would help the human being now to do the forecast, the 2 weeks ahead, that's the most we could do. But to what extent can we collect the data from the past? In other words, with how much data are we working with, worldwide speaking? I think this is a joint effort globally.
9: Absolutely, yes. And you know, some of the kinds of data that we previously were not capturing, we are beginning to capture at a higher resolution. So moisture content of the atmosphere, the way even the surface of the ocean, we are putting in data in terms of the different kinds of surface factors which can impact how storms form. So all of that is getting these models better at predicting. And with supercomputers also, we have much greater capacity to process the data. And China has been clearly a leader in that. Now, AI can play a role also then in helping to manipulate and understand which data is more useful. And so all of this coming together, it is possible that in the future, we may be able to have a higher range of predictability.
8: But Professor, how long in history, in the past, can we collect those data? Because I don't know, you know, globally speaking, how are those data being put together? How are they being shared? How are they being, you know, ever more sharpened, so to speak, in order to fit into the cause?
9: We cannot collect it going too much far in the past for two reasons. One is the data was just not there as much. In the 1960s, we started collecting global environmental change data through an international agreement. There's an institute in Austria called the Institute for Applied Systems Analysis, which was an amazing initiative where countries from all over the world got together and they said, we will share data on global environmental change. Even the former Soviet Union and the Americans agreed to share that kind of data. But the other factor why we cannot do it, because we don't have before 1960s, because the past is not going to be the same as the future.
8: Right.
9: So even if we had the data, if we go too far in the past, it won't be helpful.
8: But over the past several decades, Professor, the weather has been evolving. And yet when it comes to weather patterns, one could argue it's such a short period of time. When it comes to spatial sciences, I mean, for a few decades time, it's a big drop of water in the ocean. So does it really help us to predict the weather patterns? To what extent do you think you are satisfied as a scientist about that capability of forecast? From 0 to 100%, where are we to you?
9: Yeah, we are definitely quite far from 100%. I think we are above 50%, between 50 and 100. But the challenge is right now, you know, the global connections between weather systems also are not fully understood. So, for example, when we have what we call the El Nino effect, which is a warming of the Pacific Ocean at a certain point that is related to multiple factors, astronomical factors, as well as geological factors, that can have an impact in China thousands of miles away, right? So those localized changes and how they impact external weather, we are still beginning to follow and understand that. So that's why I'm saying it's still, we're in a learning phase, we're getting better, but we remain hopeful.
8: How Chinese scientists and weather bureaus have been doing their job in forecasting, and this time particularly, I think the warning has been given out very early, and it seems that localities are quite well prepared, but things are always changing because we're talking about a typhoon. It is always moving, not like predicted. So tell us more about your observations.
2: Last year,

0: year, I was invited to visit the China Meteorological Central Meteorological Bureau and the chief meteorological forecaster told us personally in person that that she used to be to do all this forecast based on her own research and of course based on their own analysis. And now increasingly they're trying to tap into the power of AI and encouragingly the forecast made based on AI is getting increasingly more accurate. So that brings hope. But as mentioned by the professor, the forecast is never easy. This time the route of Barvi is the forecast of that have been changed quite a few times, and not just the whole route but the landfall, and also when it pushed inland, much of that forecast is accurate, but this time we're seeing this typhoon's not going directly northward and got stuck like some previous typhoon in the North China Plain, by the geological geographical formation and also by the weather pattern. So that's in some way it's quite lucky. Otherwise, it will bring much heavier rainfall downpour in this region.
1: How much preparation will get us really prepared? How much is self-comforting? And how much is really prepare for the extremes?
2: Yes, I think we are constantly in a struggle with trying to control nature. And there are limits to what humans can do in terms of controlling natural systems. I think what we have to do is evolve with nature as a species, as we have done historically as well. And that requires a certain degree of humility. We have to recognize that there will be times when we will not be able to have that level of control. And then we will need to be able to have the resilience to build back. And that has to be part of the psyche of how we teach our children, how we work through our educational system so that they have more forbearance.
1: This is so crucial, not to be afraid of the facts. That's one of the key issues we should learn in history, isn't it, Mr. Ma?
0: Yes, exactly. And I think to add on that, we still need to tap into the new technology to continue, investing in this AI-driven and hyper-local meteorological forecasting and try to complete the mapping of the disaster-prone, some blind spots in the hilly regions in China. And in the meantime, particularly the North China have to be more prepared because we do, observed a changing weather pattern, for rain belt to move further deep into the north and western part of China.
1: Mr. Ma, if I could, I would love to let you explain more about how the sponge works in China. I know that you have several case studies to share with us, but can you maybe briefly tell us how it works? And has that been tested over time? Does it work?
0: Yeah, for many years, China's going through decades of urbanization, and during the process, much of the some of the natural buffer zones have been occupied, and the city have been paved up, so make it very difficult for the rainfalls to penetrate into the soil, and in the meantime, many rivers and lakes have been reclaimed for urbanization, either for residential use or for industrial use. And because of that, we're losing all this capacity. So the whole idea of sponge city is to make our city, more resilient by returning some of those occupied, paved up zones to the to nature. China have this whole program rolled out to return you know,

0: all this land to lakes, for example, you know, to restore some of the lakes and some of the rivers and canals and channels in the cities. And in the meantime, for example, when we try to do all this landscaping, greening of our city, instead of building a elevated one, we're trying to build that more, you know, at the lower, in those lower regions, so that it can naturally absorb all this flash flooding. And also making our paved areas more, you know, using more new material to try to make sure that the rainfalls can penetrate.
1: What about those important climate phenomena, for example, the Arctic warming, for example, El Nino? How much of those phenomena are having an impact on what we know, the changes of weather patterns going on here in China and elsewhere in the world? Can we really, shall we say, draw a link between them, or that link is not necessarily that clear?
2: Yeah, when you look at long-term phenomena, it is 100% interconnected. When you look at short-term phenomena, that percentage changes and is reduced because you have more localized events. So, for example, the Arctic warming, what we have in Greenland or in Svalbard, that is going to have an impact in the long run, because that melting ice is going to, of course, change the temperature of the water. It's also going to expand the water in terms of higher temperatures, and that will lead to changes in sea level that will impact everyone. It will also change, as Mr. Ma was noting, the moisture content of the atmosphere, and so we will get all those changes. That is why China has a research station in Svalbard and is very interested in the Arctic, because it realizes that from a studies perspective and also an impact perspective, it can have consequences. In the short term, effects are more localized, and then they need to be managed more at a local level. So I think we need a bit of both. You know, the old aphorism, we would say, think globally, act locally, you know. So I think that's what we need to follow, but it's more complicated. We have to multitask. We have to think globally, we have to act locally, and we have to think locally as well.
1: Mm. What about El Nino, another climate, and shall we say, phenomenon? It is impacting in many parts of the world. Does that have much to do with what is going on right now in China?
2: Yes, that has the most direct impact in terms of the typhoons, because the Pacific Ocean basin itself is impacted when you have a warming of the Pacific. And of course, the Pacific is the main ocean that is bordering China through its subsidiary seas. And so the El Nino has a much more proximate impact compared to the long-term impacts of Arctic melting and the Antarctic changes and so on and so forth.
1: What about the bigger climate patterns about climate warming, about Arctic warming, and about El Nino? Your thoughts on that?
0: You know, and now this year it's being developed in some areas faster than expected, and this is it has a lot to do with a weather pattern variation in this part of the world. So based on all this forecast, the Chinese meteorologist, you know, announced at the beginning of this year that there will be two rainy belts, one in the south, one in the north, and now that has been proved by the reality. So it proved that El Nino is having its impact. And in the meantime, you know, we are seeing, you know, another big weather system, which is the subtropical high. You know, this subtropical high this year come to the north much earlier, and in the meantime, you know, much stronger and stay here quite in a stable way. It acts like a not just as a steering wheel, which guide all this more typhoons to come to deep into even North China or Northeast China. But in the meantime, it will also pump all this water moisture, you know, from the very warm, you know,

0: and hails in this region. And behind that, over the, you know, in the long term, it all in some way have something to do with a big backdrop of climate change.
1: I understand, Mr. Ma, China has been making tremendous efforts to use clean energy. If you look at the cars running on the street, they're very quiet. One of the reasons why they're quiet is because they are electric cars. So how much do these efforts really help in a micro way? And how much efforts have to be made in micro ways in that so that it would eventually macroly help with the situation?
0: Yeah, when it comes to climate change, there are two major events. One is adaptation. You know, we talked about how we, you know, it is happening, like it or not, and we are not, you know, gaining enough speed and scale in our carbon reduction. So as a result, you know, the temperature continues to rise and more frequent weather, you know, extreme weather events. So we must be adapted to that. And on that, you know, there are efforts made, but it's still not enough. You know, we haven't seen many Chinese cities making very detailed, for example, the detailed mapping of the potential, vulnerability of our cities. So with that, we need to learn from cities of London or Paris or Sydney. And on the other hand, you know, the real solution got to be mitigation, meaning we must try to reduce and eventually neutralize all this greenhouse gas emission. And China still the largest greenhouse gas emitter have done massive efforts to try to not just cut the emission directly of carbon dioxide, but also try to expand the to conduct a total transformation of our energy supply. You know, with that, the renewable energy expansion is mind-boggling. And for the first time, the proportion of China's installation capacity of wind and solar is getting bigger than the capacity of fossil fuel power generation. So that brings a lot of hope. And now, you know, China's number one in all, not just in all the installation of all this renewable capacity, but also the largest supplier of all this equipment. On the electric vehicle side, China has more than 40 million electric vehicles running in the street, and the market penetration is pushing from 50% to 60%. And that's absolutely is very helpful.
1: Professor Ali, how do you see the China practice? And meanwhile, how the world should tap into the latest technological changes and take advantage of that to make sure there will be less emissions, as we all know, which will be harmful for our environment? Do you think we're doing it, or are we acting on it, or are we just preaching about it?
2: I think we are doing a good job with the technological transition, but we also have to keep an eye on our total consumption and resource usage. Because even if we switch completely to electric cars and we continue to consume more, we will end up in still a very difficult situation. So I think especially for the developing world, it's very important that we set a different model for consumption. If everyone started to live the kind of lifestyles that the American household lives, we won't be able to sustain the electric car prevalence, even if we wanted to, because we wouldn't have enough materials to provide that for the whole planet. So we have to also reduce the overall consumption. And that's where I think Asia has set a very good example. All of Asia, China, Japan, Singapore, all these countries have very high quality of life, but lower consumption per person. So I think that has to be kept, whether that's using public transport, whether it's biking more, whether it's walking more, designing.

0: our cities so you do not need as many cars. That always has to be our ultimate goal.
1: Yeah, as absolutely as mentioned, you know, we need to make more better preparedness and based on all this more accurate forecast. And in the meantime, you know, trying to build all this infrastructure to be ready for extreme weather events. And in the meantime, we need to, you know, make sure that all our city management, they can, you know, they gain the whole awareness that things are changing, and they cannot only, you know, be prepared based on their own experience in the past. They must be prepared for this new reality, you know, with a big drop of increasing extreme weather events.
2: Majun and Salim H. Ali, thank you so much, gentlemen, for joining us. And that is all the time we have for today. If you'd like to know more, search World Insight, check out our YouTube channel, follow us on X and Facebook. I'm Tian Wei. Thank you for being with me. Bye for now.
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1: Now's the news. I'm Tian Lu. A spokesperson for the International Department of the Communist Party of China Central Committee has announced that top political adviser Wang Hongning will visit the Democratic People's Republic of Korea from Wednesday to Friday. Wang, who is chairman of the National Committee of the Chinese People's Political Consultative Conference, will lead a party and a government delegation to pay the official goodwill visit at the invitation of the Central Committee of the Workers' Party of Korea and the government of the DPRK. China's foreign trade in goods rose 16.9% in the first half of the year to reach nearly 25.5 trillion yuan, or more than $3.7 trillion. Imports and exports with Belt and Road partner countries accounted for over half of the total volume. In June alone, foreign trade expanded by 24.2% to maintain growth for the 17th consecutive month. China has set a goal of raising total retail sales of consumer goods to around 60 trillion yuan, or roughly $8.8 trillion, by 2030, and further strengthening consumption's role in driving economic growth. A government plan on expanding consumption during the 15th five-year plan period also aims to significantly increase the ratio of household consumption to GDP. The State Council is stressing efforts to increase domestic demand and expand services consumption. Preliminary investigations in Thailand suggest that a short circuit in an air conditioner on a ceiling may have caused the fire at a bar in Bangkok. The blaze has killed at least 30 people. Investigators are also trying to determine whether emergency exits were obstructed as people scrambled to flee the venue. Andy Burnham has secured the backing of 349 Labour members of Parliament, effectively becoming the sole qualifying candidate in the race to lead Britain's ruling Labour Party. He now needs to secure nominations from at least three Labour affiliates, including at least two trade union affiliates, to complete the nomination threshold. Burnham is expected to be declared Labour leader at a special party conference on Friday. Local media also reporting that he will be sworn in as Britain's Prime Minister on Monday. US President Donald Trump says the United States is reinstating a naval blockade on Iran in the Strait of Hormuz. He claimed that the United States will impose a 20% toll on all cargo shipped through the waterway. Iran's main military command said the country will not let the United States interfere in the management of the strait. A spokesman for the Islamic Revolutionary Guard Corps accused Washington of endangering the security of the world's oil and gas supply. Meanwhile, the Emirates news agency reported that one crew member is dead after two UAE oil tankers were hit by Iranian cruise missiles while transiting the Strait of Hormuz. The UAE condemned the strike as a serious violation of international law and said it reserves the right to respond. Jim Spellman has more.
2: We're getting new reports of explosions in southern Iran, and the Tasnim news agency reports that several, quote, violating vessels in the Strait of Hormuz have been targeted, suggesting a new round of fighting may have begun. Control of the Strait of Hormuz continues to drive this conflict. This new U.S. move is out of step with previous administration claims that the strait is international waters. At this point, it's not clear if the current ceasefire can be salvaged, but neither side has completely shut the door on future negotiations.
1: A report by the Organization of the Petroleum Exporting Countries forecasts that global oil demand will grow by 800,000 barrels per day in 2026. It is down from last month's OPEC report with a growth forecast of 1 million barrels per day. Global oil demand is estimated to rise by about 1.9 million barrels per day next year. Nine European countries have established a coalition with Ukraine to strengthen Europe's capabilities against ballistic missile threats. The leaders of countries including Denmark, France and Germany announced the creation of the Anti-Ballistic Missile Coalition, citing the growing threat posed by such weapons. The announcement came as French President Emmanuel Macron hosted leaders of the Coalition of the Willing in Paris to discuss strengthening air defense. Moscow said the coalition's belief that Russia might be defeated was a delusion. And that's the news. I'm Tian Lu.
3: A roundup of the main business news from China and elsewhere. This is Global Business.
4: A new escalation in the standoff over the Strait of Hormuz. Strikes resume between the U.S. and Iran. I'm Sally Ihan in Washington, D.C. Also coming out, a new housing law in the United States. Will it help ease the home affordability crisis in the country? Now, we begin with Iran under attack again. The U.S. military says it launched strikes on targets for a third consecutive day. It comes during a new standoff over the Strait of Hormuz, with President Trump reinstating the U.S. blockade of Iranian ports. Sepher Sarnimi has the latest from Tehran.
5: Tehran shot in parts of Iran like Bandar Abbas Port, Kish Island, Daesh Island, Abu Musa Island, islands in the Persian Gulf, so in the Strait of Hormuz region, are being attacked right now. So cities like Tehran, Mashhad, Isfahan, these big cities in Tehran have not been hit by U.S. yet. So in the past 3 days, as you mentioned also, the U.S. has been attacking southern parts of Iran. So what I can tell you here is that on the ground, hopes for negotiations have visibly diminished as the situation in the Strait of Hormuz in the Persian Gulf region has been highly charged. Recently, I also have to mention that Iran also retaliated by attacking a U.S. base in Kuwait earlier this day. Of course, you know, as President Trump said, the MOU is over for Americans, but today I attended Iran's foreign ministry with a press briefing. What I can tell you is that the hope, as I mentioned, has diminished highly, drastically for negotiations, but the Iranians have not said yet that the negotiations are over for us. Diplomacy is over. We don't do anything regarding the MOU. But what Iranians are saying is that the U.S. has been breaching its commitments from the MOU regarding the Strait of Hormuz, regarding the seizing of all hostilities. So Iran is saying that U.S. is breaching its commitments that come from the MOU, but has not said that the MOU is over or they're going to leave the negotiating table. But again, we have to wait for official reaction. As I said, it's 3 a.m. in the morning. We have to see what the foreign ministry, the president, or maybe the supreme leader or IRGC will say in coming hours. But what I know for sure is that Iran is going to retaliate in coming hours.
4: Sepher Sarnimi reporting from Tehran there. Yemen's fragile peace is in peril after Houthi rebels traded airstrikes with the government on Monday. The Iranian-backed Houthis also targeted Saudi Arabia and warned commercial airlines to stay away. Yemeni government forces backed by the Saudis attacked Sana'a's airport, which is held by the rebels, in an effort to prevent an Iranian plane from landing. Renewed fighting threatens to unravel a truce that has been holding since 2022. The UN Security Council convened an emergency meeting on Monday to discuss the conflict. The Strait of Hormuz, again, a key focal point as tensions and strikes escalate between the United States and Iran. President Trump said on Monday that the United States is reinstating a blockade on Iran in the Strait of Hormuz, and ships will be charged 20% of their cargo's value in exchange for U.S. protection in the Strait of Hormuz. International crude prices climbed nearly 10%, the most since 2020. It comes as the UAE says two of its tankers were hit by Iranian missiles, killing one crew member. Data from Kepler said just 14 vessels passed through the waterway on Sunday in both directions, making it the lowest level of shipping traffic in a month. The energy markets once again caught in the middle of a dispute over one of the world's most critical waterways. CGTN's Owen Fairclough reports.
6: Just a few weeks ago, US President Donald Trump was celebrating a drop in energy prices after signing a deal to resolve his conflict with Iran.
7: The oil prices have come down so much.
6: Now they're heading back up. The average price for a gallon of gas on Monday was $3.87, creeping up from a week ago, though still cheaper than the more than $4 a gallon a month ago, but significantly higher than this time last year, when the average was $3.15. About a fifth of the world's oil and gas passes through the Strait of Hormuz, and prices are increasing as the US and Iran fight over it again. Trump on Monday announced the U.S. is not only resuming its blockade of Iranian ships in the Strait, but will also charge a 20% duty on eligible cargo passing through to pay for American naval escorts.
8: We're going to keep the Strait and will probably run it, will become the guardian of the strait. Maybe we'll call it the guardian angel of the strait. When we do that, we're going to be reimbursed because the other nations are very wealthy. They're on our side, and we can't be expected to do that for nothing.
6: The renewed hostilities have been triggered in part by Iran claiming the U.S. has violated their peace deal by claiming freedom of navigation over the southern part of the strait. And as tensions escalate, oil exporting Gulf states caught in the crossfire are again looking at alternative routes. Dubai is reportedly planning a new port on the United Arab Emirates east coast that would bypass the Strait of Hormuz completely. Owen Fairclough, CGTN, Washington.
4: On Wall Street, stocks fell at the start of a busy week after the U.S. and Iran escalated fighting, sending oil prices higher. All three major U.S. indices ended the day in the red as AI stocks came under pressure. The Dow down 0.3%, the S&P 500 dropped 0.8%, while the Nasdaq fell by 1.6%. Now, as the bombings and blockades continue between Washington and Tehran, Iran's diaspora around the world are divided over the best way to end the conflict. Mark New has more on the impact on the lives of Iranian Americans.
9: Nearly half of the 750,000 Iranian Americans live in California. One of the largest populations is in the city of San Jose, where Nushi has been styling hair for decades. She left Iran when she was 17. While she only has distant relatives still there, the continued bombings are hard to stomach.
10: When you bomb something, you see a building all crushed, collapsed. I cannot look at those images and not realize this is people's home. It's not the people versus people, it's governments versus governments.
9: And for some in the San Francisco Bay Area Iranian community, they still have direct family members there who they are constantly thinking about.
11: Yes, my wife is in Iran, you know. Yeah, I have cousins and lots of families, but I cannot go to Iran myself.
12: Very simple, everything very simple.
9: Kasusi has been running Makedeh for 44 years.
11: We are the oldest Persian restaurant in America.
9: The conflict has made it difficult to get traditional spices that he typically sources from Iran.
11: We used to buy it, you know, for like $3-4 a pound. Now we're paying $30.

0: was a car. 6-7 times more. The saffron became like about at least 10 times more than before.
1: A Trump administration decision in January to pause immigrant visa applications from 75 countries, including Iran, has so far prevented a reunion with his wife.
0: Don't issue any visa to Iranians, you know. So it's on hold for the last 6 months, you know, that's the situation. And they said, just send for an email, you know, we'll let you know when, you know, that's what's happening.
1: Nushi has yet to ever have returned to her native land, but still holds out hope that someday it will happen.
2: I picture myself, I get choked up when I think about it. When I imagine setting foot in Iran, just go fours on the ground and kiss the ground.
3: Do you believe that will happen in your lifetime?
2: I don't believe it. I hope for it.
1: Mark New, CGTN, San Jose, California.
4: For more on how the global economy is responding to the push and pull of the ongoing conflict, I'm joined by Ellen Wald. She's an energy analyst and president of Transversal Consulting. Ellen, thanks for coming on the show tonight. Now, Trump has said this evening that the US will take over the Strait of Hormuz. We're not sure how that's going to happen as yet, but even the suggestion of that, what does that mean for the energy markets, given the uncertainty it adds to an already very tumultuous dynamic over the Strait of Hormuz?
5: Well, I think it absolutely just confounds things even more than they were before, because there was a real lack of clarity as to, you know, whether this MOU meant that Iran was going to be in charge and ships had to coordinate with them, or whether there was going to be free passage as it was before. Now Trump's saying we're going to run things. I think that should not necessarily be taken literally, because or at least interpreted for what that might mean at the moment, because right now we're in the midst of another military conflict. There are missiles flying all over. No one's going to want to go through that area now. Certainly no one's going to get insurance to go through that area right now. And so I think that what he's saying essentially is that Iran's time is up. We mean business now. Does that mean that? And that means that the U.S. military presence is going to remain until things get worked out. What that's going to look like, I think nobody really knows. Trump certainly doesn't. But I do think that it is, we should caution against taking what he says literally and at face value.
4: Right. There is the sentiment in U.S. media, though, that we're back to an all-out war. Not sure how that looks just yet. But does this give you the sense that there's a prolonged disruption in energy markets? And how vulnerable does that make the global economy?
5: Well, I think that there was a lot of misplaced optimism beforehand that the disruption was over, when in fact it was very clearly not over, and the seeds of this conflict were already there beforehand, and that declaring everything kind of back to normal was really very, very much premature. This is a very prolonged conflict, and at this point, it will never go back to how it was. There is never going to be a time at which there won't be the fear of something happening. And I think that we're already seeing these other countries, Saudi Arabia certainly, definitely the UAE, invest and make plans for the future that don't involve safe passage or assured passage through the Strait of Hormuz. And so that's going to forever alter the flow of energy through the Persian Gulf.
4: So you're saying that if the war was over tomorrow and we didn't see any attacks, say, for a year, energy markets will still not drop to the levels that we saw pre-Iran war?
5: That's not necessarily the case, that energy markets wouldn't drop. Energy markets drop for a whole host of reasons, even though we're in a situation where we have actually have a major oil deficit. I mean, we have there's a huge amount of oil that's not been produced, that's off the market. It just looks like we are full of oil if you only look at certain factors. And so just because the prices are low doesn't mean that the markets are back to where we were before. We're in a situation right now where stocks are significantly lower, and we're in a situation where, at least especially in the U.S., gasoline prices and diesel prices are significantly higher than the price of oil. And there are concerns that, we're exporting so much that there are potentially areas where we could run short. But this is not showing up in the oil prices, because the market isn't it, we're

0: not back to normal. And I don't think that we ever will be back to normal in that sense. Even if prices normalize, that doesn't mean we're ever going to see flows the same way. It may never be as cheap as it used to be to ship oil through the Persian Gulf, even if the futures prices of oil look like they did before the conflict.
1: So how do energy markets maneuver these sorts of geopolitical risks? And given, you know, there has been an effort to make progress towards lowering energy prices during the ceasefire, particularly, how do we look forward, especially given the fact that you're talking about a kind of an ongoing sense of uncertainty that we should all get used to, perhaps? What does that mean for, you know, for firms working within the energy markets and how they're fighting against inflation for the future?
0: This is a really good question, and I think the answer is really we don't know. We don't know how things are necessarily going to pan out. We do know that there are some very, very significant fundamental shortages in some areas. You can't say we're in an oil glut when, price-wise, you have Middle Eastern countries cutting the price of oil simply because they can't pay anyone enough. They can't find people who are willing to come into the Gulf and get it out. So they have to cut the price to make it attractive enough. That doesn't mean that we're in an oil glut. That just means that they're making things cheaper to try to lure people in. And so I think that we don't really know how this is going to play out. I do think it very, very much matters how much structural and infrastructure damage we see as, that happens as a result of this latest salvo or this war. And I think that all the indications are that it will be much more significant than the previous round. Though, again, that really does remain to be seen. We don't entirely know Iran's firepower. And we don't know exactly what the president's appetite for ongoing military efforts is.
1: Okay. What do we know in terms of where in the world or which economies will likely to be most affected? In the beginning of this war, there was talk about, you know, India, you know, Asian economies predominantly being affected by the Strait of Hormuz being closed. And then there was talk of the mass famine that was going to come from the lack of fertilizer. Can you talk a little bit about the geopolitics in terms of who and where will suffer the most?
0: So I think that, yes, Asian economies are definitely more vulnerable. Simply, if you don't produce any of your own oil or you have significant limitations in terms of refining capacity, then yes, those are always at the most risk. Countries that don't have significant commercial or government stores of oil or products also at high risk. Now, there are some countries that made agreements, for example, with Saudi Arabia to lift oil through their other ports. Those ports are now at risk. And if that's their source of energy right now, then they're definitely going to be at risk. I think that right now we're also seeing, though, that countries that we thought might have a risk but didn't materialize, those risks are going to reemerge. So, for example, the jet fuel situation in Europe, that's going to reemerge as a serious concern. In the United States, we're not seeing shortages, but we have significantly less cushion than we did. So all it could take is one hurricane to really throw things off, or one unplanned refinery outage to very significantly reduce the amount of gasoline and have gasoline shortages in some areas. We're really kind of on a thin edge, but we're not necessarily there yet.
1: What are green energy markets doing in response to this? Is there a silver lining that looks forward to those markets for a cleaner and less reliant future on oil?
0: Honestly, I would say I don't think that this changes that calculus significantly because oil prices were so far depressed, even beyond what they should have been, that I don't think that those markets particularly gained all that much. Plus, we're in a situation where we're now short a lot of products because the Middle East isn't just a source of crude oil. It's a source of, as you said, fertilizers, of a lot of different products, of petroleum products. And a lot of these things are used in the manufacturing processes for what we call green energy. So we're short of those products now because everything that's been able to get out crude oil has been prioritized, not necessarily, you know, different things that you need to make, different plastic coatings, for example, for lighter cars and things like that. So I don't think that they're necessarily in a better situation as a result. However, those who drive, electric vehicles or who drive hybrids are not necessarily going to feel gasoline price impacts as directly as those who drive only internal combustion engine cars.
1: All right, Ellen Wald, we'll have to leave it there. Really appreciate your time. Thank you.
0: Thank you.
1: Much more ahead on the show. Do stay with us. A bipartisan landmark housing law takes effect in the US, targeting home affordability. It automatically advanced even without the president's signature. We'll explain more when we get back.

0: Welcome back. The largest affordable housing bill to be passed by Congress in more than 30 years has become law over the weekend without the president's signature. The Bipartisan Housing for the 21st Century Act includes looser regulations on manufactured housing and small mortgage loans. It also limits the number of homes that large investors can buy and increases bank caps for housing investments. President Trump refused to sign the bill while Congress refused to pass the Save America Act, which would require proof of citizenship to vote in federal elections. After 10 days, with no veto or signature from the president, the housing bill became law. The legislation comes just days after new data showed U.S. home prices hit an all-time high of more than $440,000 in June. Now, for more on the dreary state of the U.S. housing market and what this means for would-be home buyers, I'm joined by real estate economist Ken Johnson. Ken, thanks so much for joining us on the show today. Break down some of the key components of new affordable housing law for us.
1: Sure. So there's about 40 different components to this, but to me, the big three, the absolute biggest three, are limiting corporate participation, the manufactured housing reform in terms of, and also lowering regulation and oversight. The last two are going to help with housing supply. Limiting corporate involvement is going to hurt.
0: Okay. So in terms of last week, we saw record high prices. What is this real impact on families trying to buy their first home?
1: So most housing is actually driven, home prices and availability is actually being driven at the local level, the county, the city, really at the state and national levels. It's very, very difficult to have an impact directly on supply. I think this will have an impact. I think it will have a positive impact. But that will come in time, and it's not going to be as dramatic as many people hope, because the local governing bodies, cities, counties, have far more impact on bringing properties to market, developing homes, than we can do at the state and national level.
0: Isn't it more, though, about interest rates? I mean, it seems like, you know, while housing prices are high, a huge blockage is these high interest rates for people to buy their homes.
1: Oh, absolutely. So we follow 100 of the largest U.S. markets for both rents and ownerships and the trade-off between owning and renting. And if you were to go from 6.5% to 5% interest rates on the 30-year mortgage, I think our calculation was 90 of the 100 largest housing markets would actually become affordable.
0: So is there some advice that you give people, like especially first-time homeowners? Is there a way of trying to step around, you know, paying these huge fees, but also having a home that they can invest in for their future, perhaps buying in a cheaper neighborhood, but then renting in the neighborhood with the better schools, for example?
1: So one of the things that's not that well known but accepted among housing economists is that renting and reinvesting those monies that you would have otherwise put into home ownership actually on average produces a little bit more total wealth over time at the 7 and 10 year intervals. So, but that requires that reinvestment. So many people won't do that. But right now, what I would advise people is it's expensive to own. It just depends on, you know, are you in your starter home or are you in the higher price range? But the starter homes in particular are unaffordable. There's not a really huge issue over total wealth creation over your lifespan. If you would rent right now and reinvest those monies, that your down payment, your taxes, insurance, HOA fees, et cetera, if you would reinvest that into a portfolio of stocks and bonds, by the time you get to a retirement stage in your life, you're going to have probably a little bit more wealth on average, but there won't be that much of a difference. So right now, if you're finding it difficult to get into a home, don't worry about it. Go ahead and rent. And you'll find that if you'll reinvest that money, you'll be just as well off as if not better, than if you would have owned the home.
0: So when you look back during the pandemic period when interest rates were low and people were able to afford houses, even if those prices were higher, what has changed? I mean, we know, of course, inflation, we had COVID, we've had a change in government. What kind of hope can renters look toward in terms of seeing a possibility in a dip in both housing prices and interest rates?
1: So interest rates look like this is an ongoing story probably until we have some settlement of issues in the Middle East and global strife around the world. So there's some issue there. There is the amount of debt that's going global, quite honestly. Interest rates look like they will come down with time, but it's not going to be tomorrow. It's not going to be the day after tomorrow. So I really think interest rates are going to come back down, because you can see historic levels. When you look at the spread between 30-year mortgages and the 10-year treasury yield, 2 is a little high. It's typically more like 1.75. Our treasuries, if they go back to roughly 4, which is kind of a 20-year average, we're looking at a 5.5% interest rate on 30-year financing. Now, when will we get there? If I knew that, I would own an island. In terms of home ownership, aside from interest rates, prices are not going to crash as they did in 06 and 07. Mm. We're simply short of units. We're not building enough units. The bill will help, but it's probably going to take 18, 24 months before you really start to see any signs here. And I don't think it's going to help as much in terms of total units as the sponsors of the bill had hoped for.
0: So in terms of investment potential, depending on where people live, whether it's in a big city like New York, Los Angeles, where I am in Washington, D.C., or whether it's in a smaller community that has more affordable housing, what should people be looking at in terms of their investment? Should they be going for an older property that they can perhaps make improvements to over time? Should they be looking at a brand new home that's just been built? What are the options, and who does it suit best?
1: Sure. So there's some old research on this, and it's kind of a unique finding, but it seems to hold true as we've moved through time. Buying that 2-, 3-, 4-year-old home tends to be a better investment than buying the new home or buying a much older home. That seems to be the Goldilocks zone, if you will, in terms of age and condition, where you get the best buy, most house for your money. Newer homes are going to cost you more per square foot. Older, less conditioned homes are going to cost you actually greater fix-up fees, maintenance costs, et cetera. But buying that 2-, 3-, 4-, 5-year-old home seems to be the sweet spot in terms of that first home in particular.
0: Okay, we'll leave it there. Really appreciate your time. Ken Johnson, thank you.
1: Thank you so much. Enjoyed it.
0: That's this edition of Global Business. Check out other editions of Global Business out of Beijing, Washington, Nairobi, and London at these times shown in GMT. Stay safe and healthy.
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0: Some say Chinese is one of the most difficult languages in the world, and learning it is almost impossible.
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0: Only because you're not learning it in the right way. 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
7: Get a balanced analysis on both domestic and international topics within the framework of cross-cultural comparisons. This is Dialogue.
8: China unveils its new energy blueprint and action plan for carbon peaking during the 2026 to 2030 period. The country is striving to establish a clean, secure, and efficient new energy system by the end of the decade. But scaling up clean energy is only part of the work. China is also strengthening its grids and storage capacity, improving market and pricing mechanisms, maintaining energy security, and managing the continuing role of fossil fuels. So can China turn rapid renewable expansion into a truly integrated and resilient energy system? And what does China's transformation mean for the global energy transition? Join us today on Dialogue, featuring interviews with international experts on energy development and environmental governance. Now, let's first hear insights from David Fishman, principal of the Lantau Group.
9: Thank you for the interview. We know that China has released this action plan for the next 5 years from 2026 to 2030 on energy transition. So some of the major contents, you know, it is to reduce the carbon emissions per unit of GDP by 17% compared with the level in 2025. It will also increase the share of non-fossil energy consumption to 25%. And there are also a lot of other numbers in the report. Interesting, for example, they are going to increase the percentage of NEV here in China. We call it new energy vehicles. Internationally, people call it the EVs. So from 12% in 2025 to 30% in 2030. China is also going to build like 100 zero carbon industrial parks, 500 zero carbon factories in the next 5 years anyway. So what's your rough emission of this new report? You know, what are the key features do you see in the report?
10: Yeah, sure. So a lot of numbers, right? Of course, it's good to have solid quantitative objectives for a lot of these things. Some of the numbers I think are quite encouraging, and we're quite happy to see that they look pretty ambitious, right? To be able to scale up some of the storage targets, for example, for energy storage are very ambitious, and I'm glad to see ambitious targets, right? I like to see the industry pushing itself a little bit. Some of the other targets seem more like comfortable targets, like they probably will be met and it won't be very difficult to meet them. And then maybe some of them are a little bit softer targets where I personally think that they will be exceeded. I think it will be not too difficult to meet and exceed those targets, but the way they are written is a little bit conservative, maybe a little bit easy to meet those targets.
9: So basically you are saying that there's probably no trouble for the state to realize its goal, carbon peaking in 2030 and then neutrality in 2060?
10: Well, I wouldn't dare to say what's possible in 2060. That's a long time away.
9: Right.
10: But certainly for 2030, the targets I see look like they're easily on track to be able to hit a 2030 carbon peak. Of course, the question is what happens after that?
9: As we mentioned, some of the numbers, you know, particularly the goals, you know, 17% less unit of GDP, this carbon emissions, and also 12% in terms of the new energy consumption, I guess. So what does China need to do probably to achieve those goals?
10: Well, in the past, a lot of Chinese goals in the energy sector were tied to adding more capacity, right? If we can add more solar farms, if we can add more wind farms, then surely we can meet the targets for wind and solar. And so it was a very simple connection between adding solar farms, meet the targets. It's gotten more complex, though. As China's power system has more and more wind and solar, it puts a lot of strain on the grid to be able to accommodate that much wind and solar. It's intermittent renewable energy. And so in the future, and we see it very clearly in this five-year plan, that the emphasis has moved from not just adding a lot of capacity, but also adding a lot of system integration assets. We're talking about things like storage assets, batteries, pumped hydropower storage, demand response programs, anything that will make it easier for the system to be able to incorporate and integrate all that wind and all that solar. And that's a really notable addition or a really notable feature of this most recent five-year plan.
9: Well, you mentioned an interesting point. You know, for a lot of people who are outside of this this sector, we would say, oh, as long as you increase the capacity of new energy, that's a good thing, right? But you're talking about the system. Indeed, the Chinese five-year plan, for example, previously they talked about building a modern energy system, quote unquote. The new 15th five-year plan, they talked about a new energy system, from modern energy system to new energy system. What's behind the change of the language here?
10: Well, you could say previously you were really interested in just being the type of power system that can easily meet all of its needs from its citizens, from its industries, and then be able to comfortably answer growth. Right? Every year, Chinese economy uses more electricity. We need to be able to meet all the needs of the Chinese economy. No problem. Can we do it with some wind and solar? Yeah, we certainly hope so. That's good. But 5 years ago, the priority was still just building more. When we talk about the construction of this new energy system, we're talking about a system that by the end of this five-year period, it's going to be more than 50% of the capacity will be wind and solar. We're talking about, you know, 40% of the capacity being wind, water, and solar, even more, right? We're talking about a system that definitely has never existed in China before, and the kind of system that has only existed globally in some relatively small countries previously, never a country the size of China. So if China succeeds in building a power grid that is able to incorporate so much wind and so much solar and so much storage and all these different assets, it will indeed be very new, not just for China, but on a global basis as well.
9: So here is not only about this energy capacity increase or expansion, it's also about the infrastructure, which is probably more important here.
10: Absolutely. When you get to a certain high level of penetration of wind and solar assets, all of your solar farms are generating at the same time, for example. They're fighting with each other to be used. And so you end up maybe wasting some of your solar. If you want to be able to build more wind or more solar, then you need to be able to build more storage, some batteries, or you need to be able to have some users that say, oh, I'm willing to use more electricity at noon. Or one at, you know, one in the afternoon when the solar is performing really well, but it's okay, I don't need to use electricity at 7 p.m. That's not a typical industrial producer, right? That's a new type of industrial producer, a flexible industrial producer. These are all the types of things that you would expect to see in a power system that has a very high percentage of wind and solar, the way China is building.
9: Let's walk back a little bit. David, you have been in China, you know, following this area, I would say, you know, living and researching for about like 14 years, you know, since the so-called 12th five-year plan, now 15th five-year plan. So from your perspective, you know, what have been the most profound changes probably in China's energy transition here in those years?
10: Well, my first five-year plan many years ago, right? Many other people have probably experienced more five-year plans than I have, but I've been here long enough to see a few of them. And I remember, you know, back in the 12th or the 13th five-year plan, there definitely would have been very limited mention of using new energy, right? Of using wind and solar. At that point, the focus was very strongly still on just being able to meet the needs of the economy, right? It doesn't matter what we build. Chinese people need more electricity. Let's build more electricity assets. Really only maybe the 13th five-year plan, we start to see some targets related to wind and solar. At that point, you know, 2016, I think, is when we're already seeing a lot of wind and solar coming online in China. And maybe there's this idea building that, hey, this could probably be a really important source of energy for us in the future. Let's build it into the long-term planning documents. By the time you get to, you know, 2020, 2021, of course, it is firmly part of the planning. We're saying we can build lots of wind, lots of solar. And then where we stand now, we've already gotten to the point where we say, whoa, if we build any more without any storage, we're not going to be able to use it. So let's also include very strong storage targets and flexibility targets. So you really see the evolution of a system that was just experimenting with the idea of using renewable energy to using a lot of renewable energy to using so much of it that now you have to focus on storage.
9: Thank you, David. Thank you for your time and insight.
8: Coming up next is Dmitry DeBoer, Director for China at Client Earth.
9: Dmitry, thank you for accepting our interview. So let's start with the new action plan published by the government that they're going to reduce the carbon emission per unit of GDP, of course, by 70% from the level of 2025, and then increase the consumption of non-fossil energy to 25% of the energy mix.

0: So what do these numbers mean to you?
1: What they mean is that China is continuing unabated on a rapid energy transition, which is terrific news for the world. We really need countries, especially China, to be on the case. Heat waves are affecting all of us around the world now, and that means that we need to reduce our carbon emissions. So to continue confidently on the energy transition, especially in China, is extremely important. And this document really underscores that, and it sets out clear targets for all actors to follow.
0: There are a lot of specific numbers in addition to the 17%, 25%. There's mention of like the number of NEVs or the percentage of the NEVs or the basically EVs internationally from the current level of 12% to 30% in 2030. I believe probably the streets in Beijing will be quieter, greener, let's say. And also, China is to build like 100 zero carbon industrial parks, 500 zero carbon factories, and of course, along with other, say, zero carbon transformation, transportation corridors, etc. A lot of specific numbers. So, what do you think? Which part of the transformation probably is the most challenging one for China to realize, to achieve?
1: Well, I mean, to be fair, none of this is easy to achieve, right? You're talking about totally rejigging the economy towards the new and green future. That's ambitious. It's not easy to achieve anywhere, right? That creates all sorts of challenges. And so, the targets that you just mentioned, they are all impressive in their own right. I think many countries are struggling to make this transition. And so, what we see in China is that there are terrific mechanisms and very powerful ways to ensure implementation. So, you have, for example, the Environmental Code, which also just got passed. It's a very advanced piece of legislation. You have special courts in China, you have specialized prosecutors, and all of the government departments that are involved in this now, with this policy document, have very clear guidance. They know how to act and coordinate. And in China, the government plays a very important role in society. And so I feel quite confident that these targets can and will be achieved, even though they're not easy at all, not at all easy to achieve. The last 5 years, for example, there were very similar targets. Some were achieved, some were barely achieved, some weren't quite achieved, but the direction is very clear. And of course, the last 5 years weren't easy, right? There was COVID. We don't know how easy the next 5 years will be. And I think that's also cooked into the plan. There's still some flexibility there to adjust based on realities. But these targets are ambitious. And in China, there are very real mechanisms to make sure that they are being achieved.
0: They will be achieved. 25% of non-fossil fuel energy consumption, that means probably the coal and oil consumption will peak in 2030. That means the consumption of those will be reaching the peak point. So that would mark an important shift for an economy whose growth has long been supported by expanding fossil fuel use. I mean, how big a thing or how significant is that turning point probably would this be for China's energy transformation?
1: I mean, it's remarkable, and it's not just remarkable for China. I mean, you have to consider, the people that are working on coal mining and all of these industries. It means that they are entering a decline from here on in. So that's going to bring various social issues, but what's really important is that on a global level, it's not just for China. When China peaks coal and oil consumption, it means actually that the world is going to be reaching peak consumption of fossil fuels because of China's very large footprint in the world. When China peaks, it is very likely that also is going to peak, to mark the peak for the whole world. And so it means that from here on in, the world is going to be decreasing its greenhouse gas emissions. And that is extremely important. The only way for us to stop the global warming, which is increasing every year, is to emit less and really go down towards a net zero future. And so China being at the very center of global supply chains, technology innovation, and production plays the most critical role in this of any country in the world by far.
0: But Dimitri, with the transmission toward the new energy, what kind of effect that will have or bring about to the Chinese economic growth?
1: So what you're seeing is a transition where the new sectors, the green sectors, are now contributing almost half of GDP growth already. to China's economy. And so you've got sectors that are moving. The green new strategic sectors of the future are very successful, and they are driving economic growth in China. And at the same time, you have other sectors which are ongoing, and some actually are slowly going to be phasing down. And so that really means a complicated picture for the economy. A number of regions will be differently affected. Some will benefit, and some will be struggling with all of these changes. And so that's a very complicated thing to manage. And fortunately, there is a central government in China that can take an overarching view of all of these issues. But that's not going to be easy in China or in any other country.
0: Dimitri, of course, given what has happened or what has been happening in the Strait of Hormuz, of course, global economy, in particular Asian economies are being affected, in terms of energy supply, energy security. I mean, China is not an exception, but probably with this, let's say, successful energy transformation here, China will become, say, less vulnerable probably to that kind of energy security challenge.
1: Yes, exactly. Basically, any country which has a high penetration of renewables in its grid is less reliant on importing fossil fuels. A lot of countries also have their own sources of fossil fuels. So China has a lot of coal, which it can use. And so what we're seeing is that China is less affected by the closure of the Strait of Hormuz than many other countries in Southeast Asia, for example, who are very dependent on having the oil or the gas come in on ships to their countries. And so those countries are now really feeling the risk, right? Because as soon as these supplies are disrupted, it risks the entire economy coming to a halt. People lining up at fuel stations, and that is very disruptive. So I think now, just today, actually, we're reading news about the fighting has resumed in the Strait of Hormuz. It's very concerning for all of those countries. And I think also for China, that's very concerning. But being further ahead in your energy transition with, having more renewables in your grid, it basically means that you're less dependent on these dangerous and very disruptive shocks that are happening in the world to the supply of fossil fuels. The moment those fossil fuels don't come in, the lights go out. Let's say if your solar panels don't come in, then, your climate transition may be a little bit slower, right? It's a very different level of risk.
0: Thank you, Dimitri. Thank you for your time and insight.
2: Coming up next is Roberto Boca, head of the Center for Energy and Materials of the World Economic Forum.
0: Welcome, Roberto. So I will start with some of your comments on the Chinese energy transition. You have spoken highly of the Chinese work in different occasions, and you attribute this huge leap to a clear roadmap and consistent policies. So what has China done right, and in what way?
3: Well, thank you for having me. China has been an example in terms of how much investment has gone in the energy system, in particular in the new energy system. And what has done well, somehow you hinted to it, is have stable policies. Where we are issuing every year an index that is measuring countries vis-à-vis of their energy transition. And what we have seen is really those enablers are the key to the energy transition. And those enablers include the policy, but include also infrastructure, innovation, investment. And these are all elements on which China has done very, very well. So the policy is one element, so clarity on the long-term objectives and the framework to invest, but also the real money going in with the real skills being built and all those elements like innovation and capacity built.
0: We know that in the next 5 years for the Chinese overall national development, we call it a 5-year plan, 2026 to 2030. We know there is a total investment set by the government projected to exceed 20 trillion yuan, about like $2.94 trillion. These projects fall into three broad categories: strengthening energy security, advancing the green and low carbon transitions, and fostering new quality productive forces. So what does this enormous scale of investment tell us about the role energy will play in China's, let's say, broader economic strategy?
3: Indeed, what it's telling us that is energy is key to society. is not just a sector, it's not just a sector per se, but is really key to society. And having a strong energy system is the enabler of a strong society. So when you look at all these investments, they will go beyond what has already been achieved, in my understanding, also from what you just mentioned. So if you look at in the past decade or two, what China has done is taking the new energy, like solar,

0: whole ecosystem.
1: We know that for many developing countries, you know, often the challenge is the balance. On one hand, you want to growth. On the other hand, you are expected to do better in terms of environment protection, in terms of, you know, climate change. What do you say about China in that aspect?
0: First of all, it's a challenge to get investment beyond developed economy and China, because these economies, starting with China, that I personally put in the developed economy space, is really that 75% of the investment are going on those economy, but there is not enough going in the developing markets, and those developing markets are where the growth, some of the growth of demand will come, many gigawatt of demand will come in the coming years. So it's really important there is more investment in those countries. And to have more investment in those countries, you need that policy stability, that investment, that innovation that has been fostered so well in China. So where China can help is, first of all, bringing the already existing technology to the front, because they are cheaper today, high quality and cheap. So this could be an enabling investment. It's also helping from the investment perspective and creating manufacturing capacity in some of these countries where they will be developing also skill and volume development, etc. So China has already created a huge opportunity, and going forward can go further through investment and enabling access to these technologies.
1: And if you look at China per se here, China has just released an action plan for the next 5 years, 2026 to 2030, to achieve carbon peaking, emission peaking in 2030. So in order to that, so China is to reduce, carbon emissions per unit of GDP by 17% compared with 2025 levels. And it is to increase the share of non-fossil energy consumption to 25%. In a sense, you can say, well, it's an increase, but it's modest, probably. So what do these numbers mean to China and to our effort, I mean, globally, to be transitioned to a more clean energy, let's say, and a better world?
0: I think it's always good to have, we are talking about policy direction, so it's always good to have a clear indication of where the direction is. It's 5 years, so it's clear plan, it's clear direction, it's clear for the people that want to invest. I personally believe that is a direction, and China could probably do even better, because what we have seen with the current and the past investment is that China, through the investment in renewable energy, has been able also to create more jobs, more economic development. It's not for energy only, it's really economic development. China is the best country in the world when it comes to infrastructure and investment. And so this is really the critical enablers to make those things happen. So it's not only that it's target out of the blue. These are target building on strengths. And so this is, for me, what is really, really good. There is a strong position and there is clarity on the way forward. So I'm very, very positive and bullish on this opportunity.
1: Well, globally, of course, many countries face this, people would call them the trilemma, you know, security, affordability, and sustainability. In China's case, you know, coal is still expected to play a supporting role and flexible role probably during this transition. Sometimes you do need coal because people say, oh, new energy is not that stable yet. How do you see this global challenge of reduced emissions on one hand, at the same time maintaining energy security?
0: So I have so many different elements to say, but first of all, the energy trilemma is a really critical element. It's about sustainability, it's about security, and it's about affordability. Well, in our index, we have identified 25% of the country in the world are able to solve the trilemma. And to some extent, China has done very well in that, right? Because you have created an industry that is enabling the lowering the cost, so the affordability. More renewable is more sustainability, but it's also more security. So the trilemma per se should be a tri-solution, right, rather than a problem. Now, you are also putting on the table one very important element, that is, we shouldn't be naive. We shouldn't think that energy transition means no more oil or no more coal. We have to be realistic. We are consuming a lot of that today, not only in China, around the world. When I was in Dalian at the Summer Davos, I was speaking with professors that are working on how to reduce emission from coal. So it's not, again, from coal, no coal, is first is coal to lower emission from coal to reducing the use of coal, and then maybe at some stage no coal, right? So the faster the better, but we can't do this without considering the security.

0: and the affordability element. So the three are really very important, these three dimensions of sustainability, security and affordability, and we really need to engineer around it, and I think China is in a great position to do that, because there is a vision that, as we were saying, is a long-term vision.
1: Thank you, Roberto, for speaking to us.
0: It's been a pleasure. Thank you very much for having me.
2: From north to south, east to west, people in China are chasing their dreams and leaving their mark. Want to know how they beat the odds and made a difference? Footprints brings you the true life stories of their journeys.
3: Ever wondered what's actually going on in Africa through the perspective of an African? How are things really going between China and Africa? What's the narrative of this relationship? Well, get a perspective with China-Africa Talk. 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
1: Now's the news. I'm Tian Lu. A spokesperson for the International Department of the Communist Party of China Central Committee has announced that top political adviser Wang Hongning will visit the Democratic People's Republic of Korea from Wednesday to Friday. Wang, who is chairman of the National Committee of the Chinese People's Political Consultative Conference, will lead a party and a government delegation to pay the official goodwill visit at the invitation of the Central Committee of the Workers' Party of Korea and the government of the DPRK. China's foreign trade in goods rose 16.9% in the first half of the year to reach nearly 25.5 trillion yuan, or more than $3.7 trillion. Imports and exports with Belt and Road partner countries accounted for over half of the total volume. In June alone, foreign trade expanded by 24.2% to maintain growth for the 17th consecutive month. China has set a goal of raising total retail sales of consumer goods to around 60 trillion yuan, or roughly $8.8 trillion, by 2030, and further strengthening consumption's role in driving economic growth. A government plan on expanding consumption during the 15th five-year plan period also aims to significantly increase the ratio of household consumption to GDP. The State Council is stressing efforts to increase domestic demand and expand services consumption. Preliminary investigations in Thailand suggest that a short circuit in an air conditioner on a ceiling may have caused the fire at a bar in Bangkok. The blaze has killed at least 30 people. Investigators are also trying to determine whether emergency exits were obstructed as people scrambled to flee the venue. Andy Burnham has secured the backing of 349 Labour members of Parliament, effectively becoming the sole qualifying candidate in a race to lead Britain's ruling Labour Party. He now needs to secure nominations from at least three Labour affiliates, including at least two trade union affiliates, to complete the nomination threshold. Burnham is expected to be declared Labour leader at a special party conference on Friday. Local media also reporting that he will be sworn in as Britain's Prime Minister on Monday. US President Donald Trump says the United States is reinstating a naval blockade on Iran in the Strait of Hormuz. He claimed that the United States will impose a 20% toll on all cargo shipped through the waterway. Iran's main military command said the country will not let the United States interfere in the management of the strait. A spokesman for the Islamic Revolutionary Guard Corps accused Washington of endangering the security of the world's oil and gas supply. Meanwhile, the Emirates news agency reported that one crew member is dead after two UAE oil tankers were hit by Iranian cruise missiles while transiting the Strait of Hormuz. The UAE condemned the strike as a serious violation of international law and said it reserves the right to respond. Jim Spellman has more.
2: We're getting new reports of explosions in southern Iran, and the Tasnim news agency reports that several, quote, violating vessels in the Strait of Hormuz have been targeted, suggesting a new round of fighting may have begun. Control of the Strait of Hormuz continues to drive this conflict. This new U.S. move is out of step with previous administration claims that the Strait is international waters. At this point, it's not clear if the current ceasefire can be salvaged, but neither side has completely shut the door on future negotiations.
1: A report by the Organization of the Petroleum Exporting Countries forecasts that global oil demand will grow by 800,000 barrels per day in 2026. It is down from last month's OPEC report with a growth forecast of 1 million barrels per day. Global oil demand is estimated to rise by about 1.9 million barrels per day next year. Nine European countries have established a coalition with Ukraine to strengthen Europe's capabilities against ballistic missile threats. The leaders of countries including Denmark, France and Germany announced the creation of the Anti-Ballistic Missile Coalition, citing the growing threat posed by such weapons. The announcement came as French President Emmanuel Macron hosted leaders of the Coalition of the Willing in Paris to discuss strengthening air defense. Moscow said the coalition's belief that Russia might be defeated was a delusion. And that's the news. I'm Tian Lu.
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3: This is Roundtable.
4: For years, we've heard the same warnings. Algorithms hook kids' attention, screens feed anxiety, and platforms never let go. The panic finally pushed governments to act, but instead of agreeing on a fix, nations went in completely opposite directions. Some set strict age limits, others focused on changing how platforms are built, a few turned to the law. Now, over a year into this global experiment, a Tsinghua University report asks the question no one's been able to answer to this point. Did any of it actually help? Or are we just putting a bandage on a much bigger wound? After that, forget about billboards. The new face of Chinese tourism is a guy who wanted to take a really long cab ride. One vlogger's trip to Lhasa just broke the internet, and it earned him a gulp, $500,000 government thank you. But when a destination pays for your, air quotes, authentic story, is it still genuine or just an expensive commercial? Today, is buying viral moments a smart bet or a dangerous one? We're live from our studios here in Beijing. This is Roundtable. I'm Steve Hatherley. Thank you so much for sharing your time with us today. And for the show, I'm with Yushan and Feifei. First up. Over the past few years, governments around the world have become increasingly concerned about the impact of social media on young people. It absolutely dominated headlines for a period of time. Parents worried about screen addiction, cyberbullying, anxiety, body image issues, and the endless pull of algorithms designed to keep their young users online. What started as a public debate soon turned into government actions. Countries responded in very different ways. Australia, for example, approved one of the world's toughest social media bans for children under 16. Europe focused more on regulating the design of platforms rather than banning them. And in the U.S., the issue has increasingly moved into the courtroom with lawsuits involving tech companies and saying that they are knowingly creating addictive products for kids. Now, after more than a year of real-world experiments, we're finally able to ask a question. Has any of these approaches actually worked? A new report released by Tsinghua University's School of Journalism and Communication, it came out on June 29th, uses countries around the world, and Australia in particular, to answer exactly that question. Feifei and Yushan, good afternoon to you. Yeah, it's been a year since we've talked about it on Roundtable, where these big changes were coming in different countries around the world. Australia, I mentioned it already, banning kids under 16. And it was one of those situations where we had to wait to see what the results would be. And now Tsinghua University, they have waited long enough and they've put out this report. But I want to start with this question. You know, governments around the world, they all agreed, it seemed, that kids needed more protection online. But the way that they chose to do it is very different from country to country, it seems. Why was there no uniformed answer?
5: Well, I think, first of all, it's such a new thing. I mean, social media only, the rise of social media was only within the previous one decade. Mm. And when it comes to regulation, especially even in internet regulation, there are still a lot of testing experiments going on in that. But overall, governments agree that there was a problem when it comes to the rise of social media and their influence, especially on minors and children. But they couldn't agree on the best, which one is the best solution, like the ones that Steve just mentioned. Some are thinking of banning altogether. Some are thinking about regulating the platforms themselves. Others are taking it to the courts and hoping, you know, the rulings coming out from the courts can become an example on some level.
4: So they looked at what was happening in their culture specifically and then made moves that they thought would be the most appropriate, even though the statistics say that almost all of almost everybody around the world is connected in some way, shape, or form to the internet, it seems. And most of those, or at least many of those users, are young people.
6: Yeah, and I was so surprised to find out about just how
5: big of a group that young people are making up as per today in terms of becoming the new generation of digital users. So children, as reported by UNICEF, children account for roughly one-third of all internet users worldwide. And they're the one of the largest group of digital users these days. And the main concern, of course, it falls on the very amount of time that they are spending on social media and online in general these days. So one WHO survey covering nearly 280,000 adolescents across 44 countries found out that problematic social media use rose from 7% in 2018 to 11% in 2022. So
4: yeah,
5: even though different countries have different measurement, one thing seems to be sure that all of the countries are worried about our kids.
4: There's undoubtedly a pandemic connection there, and that's not really the news. I mean, they talked about sleep disruption for children, difficulty controlling their online habits, and then policymakers, they started looking beyond the content itself and started focusing on the design of social media. Features like infinite scrolling and autoplay videos, and then recommendation algorithms. Those were really heavily criticized for a period of time. They did different things in different countries. Australia, they introduced the world's first nationwide ban preventing children under 16 from opening accounts on major social media platforms. That was a major global headline at the time. In Europe, they focused on platform responsibility through what they call the Digital Services Act. That requires large platforms to assess and reduce risks to minors. In the UK, they have something called the Online Safety Act that they implemented, where a greater legal responsibility is placed on platforms to protect young users. And then here in China, there's something called Youth Mode. It's a little bit different. I think we're going to get to it in a little while. Mm-hmm. The measures that were taken in China, especially compared to other parts of the world. But here's the point. That was basically like a recap of what's been happening over the last year or more. And despite all of the different approaches that these governments have taken, the assumption was that children's online lives would become safer. So here we are a year later, and this is now where we get into what researchers have found in terms of their evidence from their report. Whether these assumptions that the governments made were true or not.
5: Yeah, exactly. The report is from Tsinghua University's School of Journalism and Communication, and it was released on June 29th. And researchers first examined how countries around the world are regulating children's social media use before taking Australia, which is the first country to ban the under 16-year-old age from major social media platform. That was in 2025. And they looked specifically at this case study to see what really happened after this, what could be called the toughest policies came into effect when it comes to the use of social media.
4: It was the toughest policy according to Australian teenagers, I can tell you. I can tell you that.
5: They're definitely not happy about that.
4: So the findings suggest perhaps something that the governments may not have expected.
5: Yeah, it's something so astonishing. The fact that changing the law is much easier than changing children's behavior, because they discover that in order to evaluate Australia's policy, they actually analyzed 240 media reports and over 42,000 online comments. And that also involved 1,000 minors, parents, and educators. And one of the clearest findings just indicates just that. Many young people simply found another way to get online. They stay online, but not from the most obvious traceable way. Like, for example, they download VPN. So VPN downloads nearly tripled around the time the ban was introduced. Mm. So by VPN, I mean like getting an app and manually changing their IP so that they're no longer in Australia. So they can still be a minor, but it shows that they're no longer in Australia. And then, of course, the downloads of social media platforms not covered by the legislation also increased a lot. Then the Tsinghua researchers argue this
6: doesn't mean children's desire to socialize disappear just simply because you ban them. It simply move into spaces that it becomes harder for them to regulate.
4: Okay, so you're an Australian teenager at the end of 2025 and suddenly, phew, your social media is gone. So what do you do? Well, first thing you do, you chat with your friends and you ask, all right, what's the solution here?
6: Mm-hmm.
4: We got to find some way. That's why VPN downloads tripled so that they could hide their location so that it wouldn't be known that they were in Australia. Then the ban included certain social media platforms, but it didn't include all of them. So the downloads of those spiked as well. Not surprising to me at all that this was the result. So that was from the kids' point of view. But parents, they also were put under a little bit of pressure when, if not a lot of pressure, when this happened.
5: Yeah, because according to that survey by Tsinghua University, more than half of the surveyed parents knew their children were bypassing these restrictions. But nearly one-third said they tolerated this behavior. And about half of the educators surveyed also, they supported the ban, but I would assume they, some of them were also aware that children have their own segues around this ban, finding new platforms, new ways to communicate online.
4: Yeah.
5: I think the reason that parents face a dilemma, I think I can relate to that, is that they know you can't tell them that you are prohibited from entering any social media platforms in the world. That's not gonna solve the problem. That's gonna even soar your relationship with your children. So what is the other way around? You are not in the tech company to sort of close every platforms on the universe. Then there is only one way to tolerate that behavior.
6: Yeah. 20 years ago, it was so much simpler. You just remove any TV set, any computer in the house so that the kids have no access. But today, it's inevitable. They can gain access through whatever channel it's that possibly exists in classrooms and the parents' mobile phone, everywhere.
4: Yeah. If we look at these results, half of the parents knew that their children were bypassing the restrictions and one-third said, nah, whatever.
5: Yeah, there's
4: they
5: no
4: tolerated
5: way.
4: It, right?
5: Yeah.
4: Then half of educators said that they supported the ban. Okay, well, that means half don't support the ban. So if we look at that bigger picture, the government in Australia says no more social media if you are under 16 years old. And the parents say, nah, you can find it somewhere else. And the teachers say, I don't really agree with this anyway. What message does that send to the kids? My point is this, is that not everybody was on board with this.
6: Yeah.
4: Not everybody that mattered. And what when I say mattered, I mean people in a position of authority to those teenagers. And that, to a kid, is a green light to do whatever they want.
5: Yeah, yeah. Since my mom and my dad are turning a blind eye towards my new app on my phone, and my teachers not really see anything, then I say, go with it.
4: 1,000% true.
6: Now, there's something else the report discovered too by the researchers from Tsinghua University. So they challenged one of the most common assumptions in this debate. After viewing over 1,300 academic review articles, they failed to locate on enough evidence to prove a direct causal link between social media use and psychological disorders among minors. I believe just a while ago, there's been a huge lawsuit against a major social media company from the parents in the U.S. just on the fact that how social media are having such a huge psychological impact on their kids. But yeah, as some of our studies show, it's not necessarily always the case. We're not saying that social media is harmless. It just means that the relationship is far more complex than we can see.
4: We're not saying it, and also Tsinghua University's report is not saying it either. So more complex than what the major headlines say. You have a lot of external factors there. You have family environment, you have existing mental health conditions, you have offline relationships. All of those things together are playing important roles, and this was mentioned in the report as well.
5: Yeah, so that is sort of putting us into a spotlight of thinking, you know, how should we view social media, especially in children's daily life? I mean, thinking about my kid, she is precisely under the age of 16. She would be banned of using any social media platforms if she was in Australia.
4: Mm-hmm. She's lucky because she was in Australia at some point.
5: Yeah, but that was when she was 4 years old. I don't think four years old can count as social media user.
4: She timed that correctly.
5: Yeah, but I think that for in my family, we didn't, you know, proactively introduce her to any social media platforms. But when she entered school, when she has her own friend circle outside of the family, very naturally, I start to notice she know about Douyin trends, even though we've never shown her any Douyin videos, any short videos popular online. Somehow from her friends, from her classmates, or just, you know, random chatting around her, she start to pick up those popular tunes online,
4: sure,
5: those dance moves that got really popular, and some of the celebrities that people, you know, young kids are talking about these days. So, I mean, you can't put them in this vacuum dome, mm-hmm, that thinking, yeah, they're all safe 100%.
4: And this is what they say is one of the important lessons from Australia's experience, is that children, when you take away their social media, it doesn't take away their need to connect with others, mm-hmm, because it's unavailable. So then that raised a new question. If you keep kids off of social media and you find that that's not enough, then is it possible that the government or governments have been focusing on the wrong problem right from the beginning?
6: Well, people are now moving on to asking more than just what's the minimum age that's suitable for social media. So previously, the focus was on one side of the issue, but now we're moving on to asking whether governments should really spend less time on just policing who uses social media and spend more time shaping how social media works. So the attention is shifting on the people using social media to the platforms themselves. And one of the reports, still quoting from the Tsinghua University's report, one of their main conclusions is that children's social needs, they don't disappear. So now it comes to the term of just much of the criticism nowadays, how they're centering on the platform features is equally important than just simply considering, oh, under 16 is the bare minimum, or if under 15 is the minimum.
5: Yeah, I think in this sense, according to those Tsinghua researchers, they're not saying that Australia's policy is failing. Mm. I think they're pinpointing on, you know, banning the social media the use of social media platforms for these age groups only is not going to work. It's more complex. You need a more complex and more holistic systematic policy-making design. Mm. Other than that, I mean, when it comes to social media platforms, even for adults, I mean, they are designed to pull you in. Mm. They're designed to attract you to use that for 10 hours a day. And that's because they're business. They want to generate revenues. And that's I think it's very natural for platform companies to design their products in those way.
4: Yeah.
5: But
4: they're not alone.
5: Yeah.
4: Right? Plenty of businesses are designed in a way to make customers. You go into a fast food restaurant, the colors in there are designed to make you eat more. You go into a shopping mall, the high tempo music is meant to inspire you to buy more.
5: Mm-hmm.
4: So I think vilifying I'm kind of dumbfounded, because why are we surprised that they're designed like that? Because that's how they're going to be successful.
5: Yeah, but I think that's what the critics would describe this as, examples of persuasive design, mm, that for things like infinite scrolling, autoplay videos, push notification, personalized recommendations, streaks, likes, and other features that encourage you to repeatedly checking back onto that app. And I think it's natural for platform from the perspective of the platform companies to design things in that way.
4: Mm.
5: But when it comes to regulators and policymakers, they are the one that should be putting strike that balance between, you know, platform companies. They want to grow. They want to have design more technology to, I don't know, fit better into people's daily life. Then we have another group of the society that needs our protection, that needs to put a boundary between these kind of features.
6: That's well said, because it suddenly struck me that upon the design of any social media platform, did it ever struck you that actually it was not meant for children in the first place? It was meant for adults who have certain time limits for themselves, and perhaps featuring a certain level of discipline, they know that, yeah, this is so appealing, but yes, I need to pull it out. I need to stop. But for kids, it's kind of like the other way around. They just sunk deeper.
4: Well, I mean, the focus now seems to be, and this is what we talked about, you know, with the UK, where they have a different kind of policy than Australia, where they're focusing more perhaps on the platform than on the user. Australia focused on the user, mm-hmm. the teenager, saying you are not fit almost to handle this.
6: Mm-hmm.
4: So therefore, we're going to remove it from your life altogether. I want to ask you, Fei-Fei, that's a good point, Yushan, about is it designed for kids or is it designed for adults? Or, and should there be any difference whatsoever? Fei-Fei, you're into social media, like you scroll and...
5: A lot.
4: Okay. And your daughter is as well?
5: No, I don't give her a phone.
4: Oh, so you're the problem.
5: I'm designing
4: Australia
5: access.
4: Was designing their laws for Fei-Fei.
5: I'm designing my own laws in my own home.
4: Well, okay.
5: But she borrowed the phone from her grandma or her friends. Aww. So she still gets onto, you know, platforms like Douyin and Red Note.
4: Okay,
6: but not as convenient.
5: Yeah, it's just I created some hurdles on the way.
4: How does she feel about that?
5: She right now is okay, because I think it's also, I'm also constantly telling her, you know, being on Douyin for long hours is not good for you. It's not good for your eyesight. It's not good for your mental health. Mm. It's also not good for a lot of things.
4: Does she push back and say, but you do it?
5: Because I try also to constrain. I think that's another thing, is that as a parent, I know that I need to set an example for my children. Mm. So I also try to scroll my TikTok, you know, put my TikTok hour in late nights when they were asleep.
6: Mm-hmm. At least not in front of her.
5: Yeah, so I have that freedom, quote unquote, to do everything I want online, but just not in front of her. So I think that is one of the factors, I will say, when we're talking about regulating social media use for children.
4: Let's talk about China a little bit, because, of course, China has watched these global experiments unfold. They've seen what's happening in Australia, in Europe, in the United States. What lessons have been taken away here? Because the rules aren't as strict as they are in other countries, and Australia, of course, the most extreme example.
6: Yeah, that actually comes down to just how much reliance on foreign social media app a country actually has. So we talked about how big of a deal or how big of a coverage that the Tsinghua report has been researching on, but it's not all about Australia. It's also about China too. And the researchers suggest that countries with well-developed domestic social media industries have generally taken a different approach from countries that rely primarily on foreign platforms.
4: Oh, interesting.
6: So if
4: China has its own platforms developed.
6: We have our own versions of things, and we have our own just Chinese apps too. And for countries like this, like China with large domestic platform industry already, and that's more or less similarly in the U.S. as well. We have generally focused on regulation, platform responsibility, and product design instead of just blank, all-size-fit-all kind of ban. And China has indeed spent several years gradually building a regulatory framework too. Starting since 2019, the Youth Mode, you just mentioned, Steve, that introduced across major video and live streaming and gaming platforms, and that's a very important step. It acts as a firewall or a filter on your phone that can limit screen time and tipping and in-game spending while promoting educational content to the kids. So Fast forward to 2024, the youth mode expanded to smart devices such as children's watches.
4: Right.
6: Yeah, around the same time, China's regulations on the protection of minors in cyberspace also came into effect, addressing internet addiction, for example, and cyberbullying and protection of children's personal information and all that. So all of these policies reflect on just China's starting point in pulling out some of these policies, but really not focusing on just the age.
4: Yeah, focusing on the fact that young people are online, whether you like it or not. There's a stat from Beijing Normal University came out in March of this year. 82% of Chinese minors are social media users. So the approach is almost the opposite approach from what Australia did. Australia said, we're going to take it out of your hands because you're not capable of using this responsibly. China said, you're online anyway, and we know that, so we're going to make sure that we make it as safe a space as possible for you.
5: Yeah, I totally agree with that, because when it comes to, I think when it comes to the kids' perspective, somebody, for example, who is 15 years old, they would be asking, who asked my opinions when it comes to my use of social media platforms? Is it just as simple as just ban them altogether because you don't believe in my ability to navigate the internet world myself? And I think putting the focus on regulation on platform responsibility on the product design is sort of also teaching them, you know, they're going to enter the endless world, the infinite world, universe of social media somewhere along their life. And they need to know how to navigate, you know, through different platforms and what are the things, how to find the things you want on these platforms.
4: Yeah.
5: It's better to start at an early age than in their 20s.
4: There's a professor from Renmin University by the name of, forgive me if I'm wrong in the pronunciation, Lei Li.
5: Yeah.
4: I love this quote. Today's adolescents are digital natives, and cyberspace has already become one of the spaces in which they grow up. Cutting them off from the internet runs contrary to how they're developing. It's an excellent point, because I was almost going to speak for Yushan, but I shouldn't. I grew up in a time when the internet didn't exist. It was given to me. It suddenly appeared like it dropped out of the sky. It was weird. It was cool. It was exciting. And then the internet was first, and people started, you know, you set up your Hotmail account or whatever, which my dad still has a Hotmail account. I'm like, dude, move on, please. Anyway, so then came social media, and that was given to us, right? But for people who were born after the year, 2010. Right.
5: Yeah.
4: They don't know anything different.
5: Yeah.
4: So therefore, the Australia rule to just, we're just going to take this away from you. You think they're not going to figure out another way?
5: They're natives.
4: Exactly. They know better than you how to figure out that problem.
5: Yeah, that reminds me, you know, when we were young, when we were making the hand gesture of making a phone call, Steve, use two fingers as a landline.
4: Yeah, yeah.
5: But right now, for the kids, when they are making a hand gesture of holding a phone, it's
4: like the letter C.
5: Like holding a smartphone.
4: Mm-hmm.
5: And very also, when it comes to, I have a second child who is more than 2 years old, and it's very natural for him to tap on any screen.
4: I want to ask you
6: he
4: about
6: just know
4: that.
6: It?
5: He just know it. He just tap on any screen.
4: Does that make you nervous?
5: No, I think that's just resonate with their natives in this digital age. They just were on some level, they're born with a sort of knowledge on, you know, I touch the screen, it will respond to my taps.
4: I mean, that's an interesting perspective, because I think a lot of parents have the idea that, oh, I'm not going to let my baby touch a screen until they're 4, 3, or 5 or whatever. But you're saying it's just, there's nothing evil about it. It's just the way life is now.
6: Just like how we learn to use remote control, pull onto a button and turn on the TV ever since we were kids. They put their fingers on tablets and start certain programs. That's their digital literacy.
4: Yeah.
6: And by digital literacy, I think now it moves on to the fact that it shouldn't be just on, oh, I know how to use this, but rather on understanding a holistic thing behind this whole new, or more or less new technologies. Just how, for example, algorithms work, how they are having this appeal to people that's designed to make you keep on scrolling, and also being capable of recognizing misinformation and manipulated content is also important, and that need to come from some sort of a guidance.
4: Professor Zheng Ning from the Communication University of China, another quote that I love: if you want kids to learn how to swim, you have to let them get into the water first. It's all around them, social media. Teach them how to use it in a safe and responsible way. All right, so as we come closer to the end of our chat on this topic, what have we learned here? It's been a year. Have we learned anything useful as we move forward?
5: Well, I think the debate used to center around whether governments should regulate social media at all, but I think today's question is about what kind of regulation actually works. We talked about Australia's complete ban. We talked about for EU, US and China trying to putting more pressure on the platform companies and on the regulations. But I think the biggest lesson could be asking, maybe there shouldn't be a choice between access and safety. I mean, children, as we said, grew up online these days. And the challenge really for us is trying to make things on the spaces online basically healthier for them, not only for the kids themselves, but also for adults. I think even for adults, we also want a healthier environment online. So that really suggests the next stage for regulations when it comes to the internet universe, and things may look very different from the first questions that we're asking to the, you know, a couple of years ago.
4: When are you going to let your daughter have a phone?
5: When she entered, well, I don't have a choice, because when they enter junior high school, they need their phones for a lot of tasks. So I will.
4: Junior high. You're going to keep her phone free until.
5: But she has like one of the smart watches. So it's a smaller version of mobile phones.
4: That's cool. Yeah, that's like a nice little trade-off, I suppose.
5: Yeah. So I'm always, when she asked me, Mom, when can I have my first phone? I was like, just continue using your smartphone. Give it one more year. I've been repeating that for 3 years now.
6: Nice.
4: She's going to catch on eventually. Well, you know what? Maybe in 12 months' time, we can check in again and see if new regulations have kind of been put in place and see how those are working as well. One thing that I mean, it's very far in the distant future, but what about the next generation? You know, what's going to be their thing that we're all worried about with them? With this young generation, we're worried about social media and, oh, they're too addicted to it and it's dangerous for them. I wonder what that thing is going to be.
5: It's very hard to predict, isn't it?
4: Maybe
5: with AI
4: even,
5: and so on and so forth.
4: Robots, maybe?
6: In the brain?
4: Oh, maybe.
5: Yeah, there'll be for a 14-year-old talking about chip in my brain.
4: Yeah, and we'll, at that time, we'll be saying, wow. Social media was nothing. You're listening to Roundtable. I'm Steve Hatherley with Yushan and Feifei. Stick around. We'll be back after the break.
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4: You're listening to Roundtable. I'm Steve Hatherly, today with Feifei and Yushan. Coming up, 21 million likes in 24 hours. That's pretty good. That's the power of a spontaneous road trip. But when Xizang's authorities handed that vlogger a half a million yuan check, the line between organic diary and paid advertisement completely vanished. Now governments are turning everyday travelers into paid influencers. But can you buy authenticity? And if audiences find out, does the magic disappear? Today, the high-stakes gamble of turning social media into the new tourist trap. After that, the newest kindergartners in Shanghai have four legs, wagging tails, and freshly made snacks. Puppies now spend full days on classical music, playtime, and naps. I would consider that a good day for me. It sounds very cute for them, but underneath all of that fluff is something bigger. It's a change in how young Chinese people are spending their money. Pets are now family. That's reshaping shopping habits and city living. 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What started as a spontaneous seven-day taxi ride from Chongqing to Lhasa turned into one of China's biggest viral travel stories. A vlogger's video attracted more than 21 million likes in less than a day, and it also earned him a 500,000 yuan reward from Xizang's tourism authorities. That's about $74,000. But this isn't about one person only. It's happening across China, where local governments are beginning to reward ordinary travelers for sharing authentic stories online, turning social media into a new way to promote destinations. But is this a smart way to go about it? Should we be marketing tourism this way? And can paying creators still produce content that feels genuine? This story, I mean, it's hard to go, even in China, I feel like it's hard to go that viral in that short amount of time.
6: But if the story is marvelous enough, I believe it has a good reason to be, you know, on the pedestal of being viewed by so many people.
4: Fair point.
6: And that started with one content creator called Li Yaode, or in Chongqing dialect, Li Yaode, which literally means good, or the his name Yaode means good, okay, fine. So yeah, you can learn that's one of his really like a highlight of the content he created. He actually harnessed millions of followers on Douyin, I believe.
5: I think 4.9 million followers on Douyin.
4: So this guy was famous already.
6: Yeah. And on top of his fame, he did something amazing earlier this year. He took a taxi, all the way from Southwest China's Chongqing city to Lhasa in Xizang Autonomous Region. That's a 2,200-kilometer highway ride. And he did that. He made that decision after he learned about the Xizang Tourism Authority's announcement about just how they're planning on giving a new incentive to people who are able to make content about their trips in Xizang and receive more than 5 million likes on social media. And that incentive is really handsome. That's 500,000 yuan.
4: So they announced that it was going to be 500,000 yuan. Again, that's almost $74,000.
6: Mm-hmm.
4: So Li Yaode thought, I'm going to take a taxi from Chongqing because it's a fun, different, creative kind of way to tell the story.
5: Yeah, because when it comes to that incentive program from Xizang, they are focusing on the originality of your content. Mm. And they offer like different tiers of prizes. For example, if you for the video or any content is able to create, to accumulate 300,000 more likes, you can get be rewarded for 10,000 yuan. Mm. And they climb as with more likes, and initially the top prize comes down to the 500,000 yuan for more than 5 million likes on social media. And Liao De actually achieved more than that. Mm-hmm. I think within 24 hours after his video was published, the video attracted more than 50 million likes.
4: Yeah.
5: And when
4: what is it now?
5: More than 50 million likes within one day after being uploaded.
4: Oh, okay. Yeah.
5: And I checked it before the show that the video has got more than 22 million likes so far. And so you can see that there is a reason that the Xizang Tourism Authority awarded him with that 500,000 yuan of award. But for him, I think he also put a lot of thought into it.
6: Yeah.
5: Because I watched that whole 20-minute video. It's a 20-minute long video.
4: About 22 minutes.
5: Yeah, it's no longer a short video. And he documented when he checked with different taxi drivers, I want to take a trip to Lhasa. Do you want to take me? Are you willing to take me? And a lot of drivers would be like, are you crazy?
6: Or are you a fraud or something?
5: Yeah. What's wrong with you?
4: I watched that too. And for the couple that said oh, yeah, maybe, because he just rolled down the window of the taxi and then he leaned over to say where he wanted to go. And he said Lhasa. And there were a couple of taxi drivers who immediately knew Xizang Lhasa. Mm-hmm. But a couple of taxi drivers didn't know. So they were like, oh, yeah, come on. And he's like, Xizang Lhasa. And they were like, what?
5: Yeah, I mean, it's just too far.
4: 2000.
5: I don't think the taxi driver was thinking about it.
4: So here's what I couldn't understand. The exchange with the taxi driver that finally said yes.
5: Mm-hmm.
4: What did the taxi driver say at that time?
5: I think the taxi driver also did some interview with the media saying he couldn't believe him in the first place thinking maybe something wrong with him mentally. And then he
6: makes sense.
5: Yeah. And then he realized, he checked on his Douyin account and realized he is a pretty well-known influencer online. So he started to turn that clock around, maybe thinking maybe this is real. And then that influencer asked the taxi driver to call another driver friend of him because it's impossible to drive to Lhasa by one person.
4: So they split it into two.
5: Yeah. So he agreed to include all the meals and all the expenses along the way for the two drivers. And then eventually they agreed on this trip to Lhasa.
4: Why?
6: There's a cute detail too. The driver actually told him, I actually need to call my wife.
4: Tell her I'm not coming home.
6: And ask for a few days off.
5: It's a 1 week trip, it turned out to be.
4: Why do you think this resonated so much with netizens? I mean, 22 million likes. Why did people love this so much, do you think? I mean, sure, he was famous already, but Maybe not 22 million likes famous.
5: Yeah. At least I've never heard of him before.
6: Well, me neither, but I kind of see why, because it's not something that's easily done by, no matter how big of a fan base you have. Influencers nowadays, they tend to keep things polished. They tend to make it look like it's so beautiful and the scenes are so nice. But this one, and along with many other online influencers, content creators these days, they get things down to earth and give you the really human side of details that really make you think that this is real, this is live, and this is recorded and roughly, if not roughly, edited

0: put together so that I see actually how he did it. Mm. So that's one of the biggest selling points that attracted a lot of the viewers online.
1: Yeah, and I mean, throughout that 22-minute long video, you can see three of them actually struggle with altitude, for instance. And on some level, they were promised, because they went on the famous route of G318 from Sichuan to Xizang Highway, which is one of the most popular road trip options in China. But for the first, I think, 4 days, it's been constant. It's very cloudy. It was very cloudy. It's very rainy. And they complained that we want to have the best views along the way, but sadly we can't say anything because of the clouds, because of the rain. And also they show the harshness of traveling between on the road, you know, all the rocks and the mountains and different bridges
2: when they got closer to the destination.
1: Yes, and they also struggle with the high altitude. And I think very funnily, Li Yaode, after he entered Xizang, he said, "I know people said you're not allowed to take a shower on your first day in Xizang, but I'm feeling very good along the for the whole trip."
2: Sorry, before you tell the end of that story, that's the advice: don't take a shower?
1: Don't take a shower on the first day you arrive in Xizang.
2: Why?
1: Because of the high altitude. You're very easily to get a cold.
2: Oh.
1: And getting a cold on Xizang can be very fatal for somebody who is not, you know, native on the plateau.
2: I've never heard that before.
0: Me neither.
1: Yeah. So, but he said, "I've been feeling so good for the whole trip, so I'm going to risk it." And on the second day, he said, "Don't do it."
0: Oh.
1: Listen to the advice.
2: Oh, famous last words. Yeah.
1: Yes, don't do it.
2: Yeah.
1: So that's very authentic. And also, I think the ups and downs along the trip happens to a lot of people. You know, you pay for a trip, you plan for it, you went there, and then you realize, you know, it's cloudy, it's raining, and disappointed.
2: I think that this was probably successful because it told a story.
1: Yeah.
2: Mm. Right? It was a 22-minute story slash fairy tale. It had everything, right? Mm. You had the opening scenes of him trying to find the taxi driver where almost everybody said no.
1: Mm. Yeah.
2: And some people just laughed at him and said, you know, get out of here. So then when that problem was solved, then you move on to the next problem of the weather. You move on to the problem of the altitude. And also, so you have problem solved, problem solved, problem solved. But then also you have the anticipation of the reveal, right?
1: So yeah.
2: Because everybody knows when you're watching the video, you're going to get there eventually and you're going to see those beautiful mountains, those snow-capped mountains and beautiful, stunning blue skies. It was kind of a genius design, I think.
0: And the biggest selling point to me is the genuine emotional touch that he actually poured into this video. Because if you make it through the last final 1 to 2 minutes, he shot the last scene just at the foot of the Potala Palace in Lhasa. And he was in tears. He was holding his chest with his right hand.
2: "His taxi bill is so high."
0: Well, that's not exactly what he said. He was like saying things like, also, that's a quote from the title of the video, "Youth has no price. I think what I did was worth it." And you can see that his hand was trembling, was shaking a little bit, and it's already in purple. So yeah, of course he's there and he's more or less going through some of those high altitude symptoms. But you see someone after all this previous bumpy roads and experiences, he got there and he's giving you the very down-to-earth kind of feedback that one can possibly have from a trip like that. Then, of course, as human beings, a lot of people were commenting, "Why am I crying with him?"
1: Yeah, yeah.
0: This doesn't make sense.
2: Sweet.
0: So, yeah.
2: This isn't a case that is isolated, though. There are other governments that are doing this as well, using influencers to market their regions, their areas for tourism purposes.
1: Yeah, a lot of places. I think some of them are sort of seeing the success of both Li Yaode's video and also Xizang. I mean, Xizang's tourism definitely got a lot of publicity with Li Yaode's video. And for instance, two places in Jiangxi, they also announced very similar incentive programs for any company.

0: for on a regular happening program. So every once in a while, the city of Huangshan will select some of the best top performing posts based on the engagement numbers, and then they issue the awards.
1: Do you think this is a good strategy for governments to employ, local governments to employ? Because it's a lot of money, isn't it? I mean, there's the debate, right? 500,000 yuan for 22 million likes. 22 million likes means 22 million views.
0: At least.
1: At least.
2: The way I see it is that this is a very smart act, at least for the local tourism bureaus, because depending on if you are hiring influencers to be quote-unquote actors of a product, or if you're inviting whomsoever to share an experience. And I believe the latter will take more time, of course, will take more efforts to make, but it will reflect the most real and genuine feedback that people nowadays actually want to see from social media nowadays. Not to mention the strong influence social media have on people, with the, you know, the leading effect by people like Li Yaode. So yeah, all that adding up together, they're saving money. They're actually saving money and time and efforts on the tourism bureau side, just so that maybe, I hope, these local tourism organizations, they can spend more time and energy on just keeping their trip quality good, keeping their scenery spots safe, and yeah, paying more attention on that than promoting their own products.
1: Does authenticity matter? I mean, you're heavily incentivized when you're offering a prize of 500,000 yuan. For a young person, that's kind of life-changing money. Mm-hmm. So you're not going to get a Okay, let me put it this way. And by the way, I'm only playing devil's advocate here. I don't know anything about anything. But let's say those taxi driver conversations were staged.
2: Mm-hmm.
1: Let's say that the first taxi driver he spoke to said, yeah, sure, I'll take you.
2: Mm.
1: What if there was no, I can't go there. What, are you crazy? No, that's too far. What if that was all staged? Does that ruin it? And by the way, let me clarify. I'm just saying that as an example. But does that ruin it somehow? If the influencers are going to deliberately make videos that make the story look better, like make the location look amazing.
0: Mm-hmm. I think it really depends. On some level, I think it doesn't really matter. Even though, let's say, hypothetically, Li Yaode staged the whole pushback from a number of taxi drivers, and he sort of purposely created this tension in the beginning of his video. But no matter how, it is a pretty good travel video, first of all, and it accumulated 20 million likes within 15 million likes within 24 hours. And that is the reason that he was able to be rewarded with 500,000 reward. But if somebody staged similar videos in the future, I don't think they're going to get millions of likes within 24 hours. And that won't lead them to bigger rewards coming from the authority itself. So I think if you want to really win the award from an influencer's point of view, authenticity, originality is the secret to the success of getting that reward.
1: Mm.
2: Yeah, because it's not just for big influencers. It's for everyone. It's for whoever wants to share it.
1: And yeah, it could be me or you.
2: If you happen to generate that big of an amount of view, then yeah, that big incentive can also be yours. So it's not like the hook is the incentive. The hook is actually inviting people to make experiences possible and make it shared to other people.
1: I agree with you. I love it in the sense that it's a tiered system,
2: yeah,
1: which is really smart, right? You get, you know, this many likes, you get this much of a prize. You get this many, you get a bigger prize.
2: Mm-hmm.
1: I like that. I just wonder if the internet is about to be flooded with influencer. Well,
0: it's already flooded. I mean,
1: oh, yeah.
0: every people go.
1: Yeah, right. It's not like there's 7 videos on the internet.
0: Yeah, I think the authority, the tourism authority, is just taking advantage of the new trends and new features online.

0: on with how people travel these days on social media. So why not take advantage of that feature?
1: Yeah, that's mm-hmm. fair. Would you consider trying to make one, Yushan?
2: Not by an EV taxi, for sure.
0: Not by a week-long trip to Lhasa.
1: No. But I just meant like a video.
2: I mean, you know what? The first thing after I watched the video was to search on my phone how long it's going to take for me to drive from Beijing to Lhasa. And guess how long?
1: How long?
2: 50 hours and 33 seconds.
1: It's actually shorter than I.
0: Yeah, but you don't need to sleep or eat along the way. It's just driving for 50 hours.
1: Pack some snacks. All right, we're going to have to leave it there. We're out of time for Roundtable this afternoon. Thanks for being with us today. I'm Steve for Feifei and Yushan. We hope you enjoyed the show, and please do come back again next time.

0: 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Hear the difference.
1: Now the news, I'm Zhao Ying. A spokesperson for the International Department of the Communist Party of China's Central Committee has announced that top political advisor Wang Huning will visit the Democratic People's Republic of Korea from Wednesday to Friday. Wang, who is chairman of the National Committee of the Chinese People's Political Consultative Conference, will lead a party and government delegation to pay the official goodwill visit at the invitation of the Central Committee of the Workers' Party of Korea and the government of the DPRK. China's foreign trading goods rose 16.9% in the first half of the year to reach nearly 25.5 trillion yuan, or more than 3.7 trillion US dollars. This marks the first time that China's foreign trade from January to June surpassed 25 trillion yuan. Exports amounted to nearly 15 trillion yuan, while imports totaled over 10 trillion yuan. Imports and exports with Belt and Road partner countries accounted for over half of the total volume. In June alone, foreign trade expanded by 24.2% to maintain growth for the 17th consecutive month. China has set a goal of raising total retail sales of consumer goods to around 60 trillion yuan, or roughly 8.8 trillion US dollars, by 2030, and further strengthen consumption's role in driving economic growth. A government plan on expanding consumption during the 15th five-year plan period also aims to significantly increase the ratio of household consumption to GDP. The State Council is stressing efforts to increase domestic demand and expand services consumption. Preliminary investigations in Thailand suggest that a short circuit in an air conditioner on the ceiling may have caused the fire at a bar in Bangkok. The blaze has killed at least 30 people. Investigators are also trying to determine whether emergency exits were obstructed as people scrambled to flee the venue. Andy Burnham has secured the backing of 349 Labour members of Parliament, effectively becoming the sole qualifying candidate in the race to lead Britain's ruling Labour Party. He now needs to secure nominations from at least three Labour affiliates, including at least two trade union affiliates, to complete the nomination threshold. Burnham is expected to be declared Labour leader at a special party conference on Friday. Local media also reported that he will be sworn in as Britain's prime minister on Monday. U.S. President Donald Trump says the United States is reinstating a naval blockade on Iran in the Strait of Hormuz. He claimed that the United States will impose a 20% toll on all cargo shipped through the waterway. Iran's main military command said the country will not let the United States interfere in the management of the strait. A spokesperson for the Islamic Revolutionary Guard Corps accused Washington of endangering the security of the world's oil and gas supply. Meanwhile, the Emirates news agency reported that one crew member is dead after two UAE oil tankers were hit by Iranian cruise missiles while transiting the Strait of Hormuz. The attack sparked fires on both vessels, which have since been extinguished. The UAE condemned the strikes as a serious violation of international law and said it reserves the right to respond. Jim Spellman has more.
2: We're getting new reports of explosions in southern Iran, and the Tasnim news agency reports that several, quote, violating vessels in the Strait of Hormuz have been targeted, suggesting a new round of fighting may have begun. Control of the Strait of Hormuz continues to drive this conflict. This new U.S. move is out of step with previous administration claims that the strait is international waters. At this point, it's not clear if the current ceasefire can be salvaged, but neither side has completely shut the door on future negotiations.
1: Nine European countries have established a coalition with Ukraine to strengthen Europe's capabilities against ballistic missile threats. The leader of countries including Denmark, France, and Germany announced the creation of the Anti-Ballistic Missile Coalition, citing the growing threat posed by such weapons. The announcement came as French President Emmanuel Macron hosted leaders of the Coalition of the Willing in Paris to discuss strengthening air defense. Moscow said the coalition's belief that Russia might be defeated was a delusion. And that's the news. I'm Zhao Ying.
3: What's there to do in Beijing on a Friday night or just any night?
4: Welcome to The Bridge, enlightening conversations on world cultures, life, and everything in between. Hey everyone, this is Jason Smith, host of The Bridge podcast from sunny California. If you like the show, don't forget to subscribe. We love The Bridge.
3: Hey everyone, I'm Jason Smith, originally from sunny California, now living in beautiful Beijing. Today with me is Alex.
5: Hello everybody, this is Alex. I haven't been back for so long. I miss you all.
3: You know, from stand-up comedy in Chinese and in English to jazz, art installation, expos, cosplay conventions, symphony, and more, on any given night in Beijing, there's far too much to ever know what's even happening. Alex, what goes on after dark in Beijing?
5: A lot, a ton, too much, almost, I would say. But I know that's not the common kind of conception people have about Beijing. Usually people think Beijing is very conservative. It's a, you know, it's the capital. It has so much history and it's quiet and serious, but it's really not. I've lived in Beijing for how long? Almost 20 years, I would say. If you want a short answer of what goes on after it gets dark in Beijing, I would say everything that you can think of that is fun, you will probably be able to find it in some corner of this ancient city.
3: Yeah. You know, I used to be more like Alex and go to bars and stuff. But, you know, as I became old.
5: Oh, when was that, Jason? When was that?
3: You know, 10 years ago, I was in bars all the time. But, you know, I don't even drink anymore, as most of our guests, our listeners know. But I do go to the symphony and I do go to like Chinese performances and stuff like that. I wouldn't mind going to a jazz club, except for I would feel guilty not ordering alcohol. When I sit down and say, may I have a cranberry juice, I would immediately feel guilty for even taking up space in their bar.
5: I mean, you can order the alcohol-free cocktails, but when you take the alcohol out of the concoction, will you still be willing to pay 120 kwai or something just for a mix of different juices? I don't know.
3: Well, also, it's just sugar at that point. It's like, do I really?
5: Exactly.
3: I mean, I want to listen to jazz? Yes. Do I want to listen to blues? Yes. Do I want to have diabetes? No.
5: No. That is true. But jazz is definitely a bigger scene here that I only came to discover maybe 6 years ago when I first moved back to China from the States in 2018. We went to a lot of shows at Blue Notes, which is a big venue that books and invites really renowned jazz artists from all over the world. And of course, if you know Blue Note, it's a chain across the globe with a lot of locations in all the metropolitan cities, you'll find a Blue Note. Beijing has one too. And the location of the Beijing Blue Note is absolutely one of my favorite. It is right in front of Tianmen. So it'll be a perfect night if you have, well, you can have dinner at Blue Note as well. But if you want to take a walk in Tianmen and Da Shila area, where you can see kind of the old town married into the new life of Beijing. And then after a nice stroll, you just go to Blue Note because the shows happen at different times. Usually there are a couple of shows one night at Blue Note. The earlier show starts maybe at 7, the later show starts maybe at 9. And that's a perfect wrap up to your night. And I love walking out of Blue Note every time after.

0: finish watching a show. For some reason, there's this sense of like tranquility in that area after it gets dark. And especially when you walk out of Blue Note, the steps that lead up to, it's underground. So the steps that lead up to the ground is lined with these like string lights or whatever lighting design that they did. And then you come up to this beautiful, like it's not even dark night. It's like this navy, deep navy blue color of the sky. And then you have all of the old buildings around you. And I love that feeling. I just haven't been back because the tickets are a little bit expensive.
1: You know, the way that you're describing this makes me think this is very common, like that there are all kinds of venues like this. But my impression is, as an American who grew up in ignorance about the rest of the world, like most Americans, is that when most Americans think of China, they think of like acrobat shows and Beijing opera. And like maybe like that's it, or there's some plays or something.
0: Yeah.
1: But like really the idea that Beijing is this thriving metropolitan, or Shanghai or Shenzhen or Chongqing or all these cities, they're these thriving metropolitan cities, including smaller cities like Qingdao, Wuhan and Dalian and Yantai, that have all kinds of bars and clubs and rock shows and on and on and on and on. And so I really want to drive the point home by talking about all the kinds of things that anyone in these kinds of cities in China can do, and that it defies the presuppositions of people in the West about what China is like.
0: Well, you've come to the right person to talk to on this topic, Jason. Honestly, I wish.
1: Certainly, yes. For those of you who don't know, Alex is always out having a great time. You know, she's Miss Beijing. This is, we're interviewing Miss Beijing.
0: Look, if I could find a way to monetize how much I go out, I think I would be living a very comfortable life. But I do think that, like exactly like what you said, and this is why I think artists exchange is very important, because whenever artists come to China, they see how people enjoy art, they enjoy entertainment. And that's such a firsthand perception that can be miscommunicated when they leave. And, you know, on the day of our recording, there's just a big concert in Beijing, which is One Republic. And then before that, like Jessie J was here, all of these like Lofi's coming here, like all of these big international entertainers are coming to Beijing, to China. And some of our audience would be like, oh, of course we know that these acts, they travel, they tour globally. But just like Jason said, there are a lot of people who are like, oh, I didn't know you guys have bars. I didn't know you guys have clubs. I didn't know. Like, it's really something that if you don't know how, let's say, how thick that one layer of glass is to stop people from seeing through what China really is, it's really thick. And you can't imagine it. You think everybody knows, but they don't. Like, I am in comedy, like, you know, we know. And I can't tell you the amount of times when people are like, oh my God, there's comedy in China. I was like, yeah, and I'm in English comedy. If you want to listen to Chinese comedy, you can find shows every single night, multiple options as well. But when it comes to bars and stuff, that has been for Beijing. If you call me Miss Beijing, I'll happily accept the title, first of all. Thank you. I expect my satchels and my bouquet and whatever that comes with the title. Bars have been such a culture in Beijing. Like, there are like super Western bars. You know, people were mostly, places where mostly expats go to. It was probably owned or run by expats. But back in the days, maybe for 1980s or even earlier, maybe, like, there are bars that were kind of the primitive shape of what Beijing nightlife was in Sanlitun back then in the 80s and the 90s, the bar street. And that was all Chinese-owned, Chinese-run, and with this dash of idea of what's, like, you know, what this imported idea. Because Chinese people, we don't really drink outside of mealtimes. Like, you know, like my dad would never go to a bar. My dad drinks alcohol with his meals, like at dinner, or, you know, when family get together, we drink while we have a big feast. So the idea of like going out just to have a drink, maybe a little bit of snacks, peanuts and stuff, it's not as common in Chinese culture. So when bars first came around, it attracted all of these writers, musicians, these young pioneering artists in Beijing, everyone that had a little bit of this rebellious bone in them just went

0: to these bars, and that gave birth to a lot of early 80s and 90s Chinese modern culture. A lot of these novels and fictions touched on the life that surrounds going to bars and having this new kind of a camp of people to exchange ideas, to create sparks between each other, and what this new way of spending time after, like at night, what it is really like. And that's the early age. And there's still these two schools of bar culture that still exist in Beijing. And I know we're not promoting the idea of drinking. You know, drinking too much can definitely harm your body, but it is a very interesting part of the, like, what modern Beijing is like. And before, it's not for just expats, it's for everybody. And now there's like a million bars in Beijing. I don't know how many there are exactly, but the bar street in Sanlitun, it still exists. It's different nowadays, but then there's still bars in the Hutongs and bars in other areas that have been around. And if you go talk to the bar owners, oh my God, Jason, they have so many like amazing stories, and they're so such interesting human beings, I think, because they see everyone from every walk of life. At every stage of their life. It's absolutely one of my fascination going to talk to like bar owners or bartenders. I just love it.
1: You know, I even meet like professors and stuff often. And usually they'll say, hey, why don't we go grab a beer? And that's always strange to me because, you know, they have white hair and I still have color in my hair.
0: Oh.
1: And I've already given up. And they're like, no, yeah, that's what we do. Oh, yeah.
2: You're listening to The Bridge.
1: You know, every major city in the world, they have places to go and see the symphony, and Beijing is no different. We have the National Center for the Performing Arts, which looks like a giant egg almost, or like maybe like half of a sphere.
0: Yeah.
1: And it's lights up in different colors, largely violet and purple and blue. The whole thing, it lights up. And when you go inside, it's not just one performance hall. There are several different massive performance hall arenas inside. And so on any given day, sometimes in the day, sometimes at night, sometimes in the day and the night, there are more than one performance, 2, 3, 4, 5 performances where they'll have a play and like a symphony and something else. And, you know, they have performers from London and from New York and from San Francisco. And then they have their own indigenous performers and troops traveling from Shanghai playing in full orchestras, full symphonies, you know, full plays. Wicked came to Beijing and performed there. All kinds of international plays circuit through Beijing. And so people like me who've given up, you know, the wilder kind of entertainment can sit there quietly for a couple of hours and enjoy some, you know, thoroughly riveting entertainment. My wife hates it, by the way. I just want to say, my wife hates this kind of entertainment. She doesn't want to go, so I have to go.
0: Orchestra, like symphonies.
1: Symphonies, all of it. Jingju, you know, traditional Chinese opera. She's not a huge fan. She's not a huge fan of symphony. She doesn't like this stuff. She's, oh, it's a waste of money. We could just watch TV at home. So I have to go by myself.
0: Jason, I don't want us to ever get you in trouble at home just because we're recording this show. Yeah. She's going to hear this. But the National Center for the Performing Arts, if you're in Beijing, I mean, if you are into any of art form at all, like Jason said, it's absolutely worth visiting because, first of all, the architecture itself is fascinating enough. It's been open for almost 20 years and it really looks like an alien spaceship that just landed.
1: It's also like right downtown. I mean, not even downtown. It's not like the new downtown. It's right by like Tiananmen Square, the Palace Museum. It's like right there. So that's really cool too.
0: Can I tell you a funny story that happened recently? It's not really funny. It's my suffering, but usually my suffering is someone else's funny story. So I'm going to do it here. A couple months ago, we got an invite to watch The Barber of Sevilla, which is a very famous opera, right? It's not a whole opera, but they invited some artists to perform in the Zhongshan Music Hall, which is supposed to be close to Tiananmen Square. And for some reason that day, when we got a cab, we got a DD, it's a Chinese Uber, if you didn't know, the drop-off point was automatically put into the, like, in front of the National Center of Performing Arts, the South Gate. This is how big it is. We got dropped off the South Gate of the National Center of Performing Art. And we were thinking, Okay, fine. Well, walk to Zhongshan Music Hall, which is also a longstanding, well-established

0: you know, a music art performance center. We're like, we'll walk. We got off the cab, and it was I think already 5 minutes before opening time. And we look up on our phone on the map app. I was like, okay, we'll walk there. How long does it take? And the app says 42 minutes. We spend a good 25 minutes at least walking across the National Center of Performing Arts, the NCPA. And this is how humongous this place is. We walked around it and it was 25 minutes past. And then in the middle of it, as we're supposed to rush to the concert we're supposed to attend at nighttime, like after, you know, after it gets dark, after dinner hours, the front square space, there's a lot of open space around the National Center of Performing Arts. There are grandmas and grandpas, they're dancing, and the music was also fun. The dancing looked fun. So while we're supposed to be rushing, we also stopped and joined grandma and danced for a little bit. And we were about an hour late to the opera. And it was, we were not the only one that was late, and that made me feel a little bit better. But oh my God, I was like, I'm so happy. Of course, when we got in, we got all the stinky eyes from the audience because it was just total disgust on who shows up to an opera an hour late. I was like, well, we did, because we totally underestimate how big National Center of Performing Art is. And then, but that's outside, okay? That walking, and I was in heels. So that's where the pain comes from. But that's the outside of the National Center of Performing Arts. The inside, I don't know if you've read these stories. There is so much design detail that went into how to build the space to be like absolutely superior acoustically and aesthetically. And the designer was this world renowned French architect. And this idea was confirmed in like 1999 or something.
1: Wow.
0: And so, yeah. And then apparently even like the handles on the giant gate of different music halls have a reason why it's this shape of handle or this material of this. It's a very fascinating piece of art, not just for what's going on in there, but like the art itself. And then the sound quality the couple shows that I've seen there, also just amazing. And you don't need to be there. Tell Summer there are shorter shows. Like you don't have to sit through like a 3 hour like symphony piece. There are also like a lot like smaller things that are like an hour and 20 minutes. That's worth going into as well.
2: There's a lot of art in Beijing and of course other cities, but we're going to talk about Beijing. We don't have time to cover, you know, 50 cities in China, but there's a place called Qizhouba or 798, which is the primary place where there's an enormous amount of painted, sculpted art that you can buy, that you can interact with, that you can go to see different shows on different days. But there's also more than that. Pinghua, in north of Panjiayuar in Shijingshan, there is an area there that's also devoted to art. There's a huge art street there. There's also a huge graffiti wall there where there's just a gigantic wall that's constantly changing as graffiti artists come each night and paint over the previous artist's incarnations. And then you also have, you know, different galleries across the entire city. Of course, the National Museum, which is the most prestigious museum in all of China, and it's in Beijing. And in that location, they have famous artists from around the world constantly moving through Italian art from the medieval ages and French art and Jackson Pollock and, you know, everyone is circling through there, as well as Chinese artists and ancient Chinese artists and modern Chinese artists. So like there's a ton of that as well.
0: 798, again, funny story. I used to tell my mom, I was like, I'm going to 798. And then the Chinese, the number, if you say it out loud, 798 in Chinese is 七九八, right? And then the word for bars in Chinese is 酒吧. So when I told my mom I'm going to 七九八, my mom said, what bar is that? Why are you going to a bar? I was like, oh, but this is early on before like 798 was huge. I started going to 798 in 2009 or 8 before, really before it was, back then it was still a lot of warehouses that haven't been renovated. So 798 comes with 751, which is a different part of the park, the art park nowadays. But back in the days, these were all factories. And the factories were named with the numbers of orders that they were open, right? Like there's 798, there's 751. There are other parks like that in the city as well. But a lot of them either moved locations, got demolished, or just stopped existing.

0: 7A came into being because after all of the factories moved out of 7A, there some artists thought, oh, this is, you know, giant high ceiling red brick spaces. Nobody's using it. It's really cheap. So they just moved in there and they started creating because it's quiet back then. It's in the 7A is located in the outside of the Northeast Third Ring Road. So it's quote unquote a little remote from like the very center area of the Beijing city center. So these artists just went and stayed there and started doing paintings mostly in the beginning. And then after a while, the administration of that area, they were like, why not follow this trend? Like, you know, yes, like we need to do something with this area. If there are already artists here, let's start getting more artists coming in here and make it more of not just a studio working space, make it a gallery and stuff. And that's how 7A came into being. So it's a transformed old industrial space into a very modern arts district. And if I can, I go there like all the time with friends, especially if I have like friends visiting from outside of China. This is just some place that you wouldn't think if you didn't know China before at all, or you didn't have too much exposure to what like China is really like. Coming to 7A and then other like, you know, other art districts that Jason just mentioned, it's something that really opens their eyes. And there, it's always such a pleasant experience. And it's just not just the arts. They have the NCCA, which is a big exhibition place that also does a lot of like film screenings, a lot of like documentary screenings, discussions. You see you get to usually like, it's really well curated screenings, really well curated exhibitions, a lot of interesting discussions. A lot of young artists go there. It's almost perfect combination of like independent, pioneering young art or experimental art with like commercial values. And they're things you can see that are just fun sculptures that are just placed on the square that you can take pictures with. There is a giant train engine that's just on exhibition there the whole time. And then you see all of these really big, huge chimneys that used to be actual part of the factory that are still there. You see these structures that are not touched. It's just a really like mesmerizing space to be in. And we used to, in 2010, when I was in college, you know what we used to do? We used to have techno parties in the warehouses. And those warehouses back then, yeah, there was nothing. It's bare walls. Open space. All they built is a stage at the very end of the warehouse. Wow. And when you blast the subwoofers, when they start playing the music, and then of course, like a big screen for the VJ, for the visual artist to display his art with the music. And when the sound starts, it shakes the entire warehouse and there's dust falling off the beams and stuff. There's such a different feeling back in the days. And so 7A8 has such a rich, long-ish culture for like these kind of arts. And now there's bars, there are record label stores that I love going to. I love that space. And then like you said, Shougang Park, the place that held the Winter Olympics, that is also just, it's like 7A8 on steroids because it's so much bigger. I love that feeling of, I was talking to my friend who, we went to this bar called In Chimney, which is a bar in a chimney. I think it's like Asia's top 50 bars. And we're just talking about how attractive the idea is of repurposing something that is very industrial, that is like old kind of like industrial revolution vibe with what people are going for in modern days. And Beijing actually has quite a few places like that, quite a few districts like that. Oh yeah.
1: You're listening to The Bridge.
2: I wanted to mention Shougang Park also, but before I get there, I want to kind of come around. You know, the first time I moved to Wuhan, I was riding my bike near my house and there's an international convention center there. And I was riding by there and suddenly I just saw like, I don't know, thousands of people dressed up as, it was like Halloween, but dressed up as like all of these cartoon characters and like famous like anime characters from Chinese and Japanese and American media. And I was like, what is this? And so it was this huge cosplay convention. And there was like apparently multiple locations all over Wuhan for 3 days in a row. After I found out about it, I contacted the vendor and they gave me free tickets to go to a different location as well. And I went in there. I actually dressed up as a Chinese just Qing dynasty. Like,
0: Oh yeah. Remember we talked about this, right?
2: Yeah. Dressed up like that, fully dressed up with the hat and everything. And I went in and just because I wanted to feel like I was dressed up as something, but I was the only one dressed up in traditional Chinese clothes. Everyone else is dressed up as
0: people probably loved you.
2: Yeah, they did. But everyone else is dressed as a cartoon character basically. And they started taking selfies with me. I must've had 100 people take selfies with me. Because I'm this white guy and like this giant traditional, very well-made, custom-made Chinese costume. But anyways, that was my first encounter with cosplay. And I thought, wow, Wuhan is a really cosplay city because that kept happening. I came back to Beijing 2023 and then I went to the Olympic Park for something. And I saw there was a huge cosplay convention. Again, thousands of people dressed up. With really elaborate costumes. Like they just must spend like months making these costumes and buying the pieces. And then there wasn't one in Shougang Park that I ran into. And so like, it's just everywhere in China now, cosplay, the huge cosplay conventions with thousands or even tens of thousands of people show up to these events at cities across China. And it's just a whole thing here. You know, this is something I've never really even seen in the United States. I'm sure it happens in Las Vegas and stuff like that, right? But here in China, it's happening in all of the major cities. And what's really cool about Shougang Park is that it hosts all kinds of conventions, sci-fi conventions. I know you've been part of sci-fi literature conventions, cosplay conventions.
0: Yeah.
2: And the New Year's Eve party for West Beijing was held there over the last couple of years in a row. Like this amazing place. And like you mentioned, the what I don't remember the term you used, fireplace. But they have cooling towers, these huge cooling towers that are from like, I guess, and it used to be coal or some kind of energy facility, but you can go inside the cooling towers and they've painted, you know, art on the cooling towers. And it's just an amazing thing. Like, I think the way that Western people like myself, you know, who have never been to China might see China is 180 degrees from what China is actually really like. It's just a playground.
0: Yeah, it really is things that even I would say, oh, I didn't know that I could find this in Beijing. I mean, again, you were talking about Wuhan. I still haven't really been to Wuhan. That needs to happen. We need to find a reason, an excuse to go. But for Beijing, even living here for 20 years, it's still like, oh, wow, like this kind of shows are here. Like a couple months ago, I went to a local production of an English musical, the one that's called How to Succeed in Business Without Trying, which is a 70s classic, right? And it was a local production, which is done by an art group that's made up of like expats and you know, Chinese people that also are into musicals. And it was way beyond my expectations. There is a live little, like a tiny little live orchestra. Well, there's like, it's a 6-piece band, but the music is all live. And then the singing and dancing and the level of all the cast members. I was like, I'm so pleasantly surprised. Honestly, like to support local arts like this for 100 Kwai, I'm more than happy to. And I've seen local improv shows and, you know, all of these smaller art scenes, because we've been talking about the big, you know, the National Center of Performing Arts. Of course, there's so much that you could do with these big institutions that are putting on shows pretty much every day of the week. And then National Center of Performing Arts have expanded. They have another location all the way out in Tongzhou, just so that these arts could reach the arts performances could reach people in different areas of Beijing, because it's such a massive city. But there's so many little performing spaces with so many interesting exhibitions, galleries. I guess galleries kind of close at night, but the interesting thing is these gallery museums, the art museums, they're art museums during the day. A lot of them become sort of a show venue, performance space when it's close to visitors and open to audience at night. And it's just an infinite amount of entertainment that you could have in Beijing. Basically, whether you like to be quiet alone, wandering through an art gallery on your own, or you want to go out with friends to see something that's grand and you know, luxurious, or you just want to go see like a small thing where you can have a drink and just chill and not worry too much about, you know, the ticketing process and stuff. You basically, the entire spectrum is covered, everything you can find.
2: You know, another thing that people may not realize is that, you know, and we've kind of touched on it a little bit already, is that huge performers come through. And so before the Linkin Park's lead singer passed away, Linkin Park used to come to China all the time. And there are a lot of, when I walk around Beijing, often, at least once a week or so, I see someone wearing a shirt that says Linkin Park. So there are international performers and they're

0: huge venues here.
1: Yeah.
0: I don't know what they, because they keep changing the name of the venue. There's a venue in on the west side out here.
1: I know what you're talking about.
0: Yeah, and they keep changing the name of it. It used to be
1: Wukasong.
0: Yeah, it's in Wukasong, but they keep changing the name so many times. I'm not sure what the name of the venue is anymore. It keeps changing hands every few years. But there's this huge venue over in Wukasong and international performances, huge stars from the West and from all over the world, and Chinese stars come there and they perform.
1: I think I saw Avril Lavigne there in 2008. Yeah.
0: Okay. Then there's also, you have the Olympic Park, right? You know, the Bird's Nest Stadium. And so you have, that is a huge venue here. Also, and I've seen a video of Chinese performers largely going there, and they actually fill it, which is amazing because it is gigantic. It must be like tens of thousands or hundreds of thousands of people for those performances.
1: Yeah.
0: So those Chinese, and people pay, you know, really large amounts of money to go to those performances. And sometimes they're even on TV simultaneously, simulcast as they're going on there. Also, I mean, I just want to keep talking about this, the variety. There are sports teams. You know, this is something that is not even well known in China, even by Chinese people. Uh-huh. But there are sports teams in major cities, baseball, football, soccer, all these things are going on. And there's huge baseball teams, like I think Beijing is like the Ducks or something like that. That, you know, these sell out. I've even seen former U.S. Ambassador Burns at some of these baseball games that have taken place in, what is it? The Workers Stadium, which is in Sanlitun.
1: Oh my God.
0: Yeah.
1: Yes.
0: So you have everything that you have anywhere in the world is going on here, like pretty much all the time.
1: Let me be anticlimactic for a second. The Workers Stadium is absolutely the staple of Beijing nightlife, because it's like Jason said, it's the home stadium to it's the home field to the Beijing Guoan soccer team. And I used to live really close to the Workers Stadium, and I am sorry, but I hated it. Every time they had a game going on, you couldn't go anywhere. All the parking spots are taken.
0: Oh.
1: And you are just kind of trapped. If you want to take a taxi going anywhere when there's a Guoan game going on, just give up the idea. Just walk like 2 kilometers away from that area and then go. Funny enough, my friends that are not Chinese, the expats, they are actually really into participating in the sports games here in Beijing. Mm. Like they are.
0: Because they're local games, right? They're local teams, tons of them.
1: Oh my God. They were like, oh, do you guys want to get brunch on Sunday? They were like, no, we have to get ready for the Guoan game in the afternoon. And then they dress up. They're like dressed in, you know, they dress in green and all of that. And they go and they become, and they love. I'm just like, I just think about all the people that have so much like emotions and feelings. And I'm just overwhelmed thinking about that. I have never been to a Guoan game. Maybe I should go.
0: I would love to go to a game. I've never been either, but I don't think I'll dress up, but I would just like to experience, you know, like taste every aspect of what's going on in the city. Well, let's switch gears for a second here. I want to talk about festivals, because a lot of festivals, they're driven by expats, actually. Like, for example, the Burger Festival. There must be more than one, because it always seems like there's a Burger Festival happening.
1: Yeah.
0: But there's also a Taco Festival and a Spicy Pepper Festival. And there's, I don't even know what other festivals, but there's constantly these festivals. There is one happening, Juicy Burger Festival.
1: Okay.
0: In Chaoyang Park.
1: Allow me, there are... And the list doesn't end, but some of the long existing ones that are popular that'll be definitely fun to check out. The Burger Fest, of course. The Pizza Fest. Spicy Fest. Last year they did a barbecue fest, a sausage fest. There is also the Whiskey Fest, the Beer Fest, the Bread Fest, the Coffee Fest.
0: Wow.
1: Yes, there is. Oh, and then one year they did a pancake, like a jianbing festival. So you had the Chinese jianbing, you had the French crepe, you have all of these different short, like thin pancakes that come from different parts of the world. And there are, they also do these Silk Road Gourmet Fest. Food that comes from different countries that are on the Silk Road, quote unquote. Not, you know, there's not a strict cutoff. So that's more of a blended festival where you can go and taste different cuisines from different countries. And that's just a very short part of the list. And some of these festivals it's not just one occurrence. For example, I think there are multiple coffee festivals or multiple bread festivals that happen throughout the year. Some

0: bigger, some smaller. The ones that we mentioned at the top of the list, like the Burger Fest, Pizza Fest, Taco Fest, Spicy Fest, these are kind of long-running festivals where if you go, you'll definitely see familiar vendors, familiar, like, you know, friends that you haven't seen in a while, and you're wondering why are they not returning my calls, and you see them at the festivals, and you're like, oh, perfect place for awkward conversation. These big four or five festivals, they start from early afternoon, and then they will end around 8 or 9 p.m. They run for the whole day, and there's live performances, there's a DJ, there are all the food and drinks you could possibly think of, places to sit and other kind of games they could participate in. Absolutely fun. I'll probably go for the May holiday. It's just a tradition.
1: Another thing I want to point out, because Beijing is the capital, there are Indian food nights and Pakistan food nights and Kazakh food nights and American burger.
0: And Cuban food night.
1: Because they're actually at the embassies themselves. And, you know, you have to book on the embassy website, but like every embassy is having a party at least once a month. And so you have, you know, dozens and dozens and dozens of embassies having parties at least once a month. And there's constantly some embassy event that you can go to pretty much, you know, at least three or four nights out of the week where you can just book on their embassy and go and eat Pakistan food at the Pakistan embassy. And also another thing, also there are competitions. So you have dart competitions, and I'm looking at one pool competition, knockout challenge. So lame, I don't know. I'm okay at pool. I'm not great, but it would be really,
0: lame.
1: oh, judging. Well, maybe if you were really good at one of these things, you'd be interested too.
0: Sorry, I'm judging. I'm judging.
1: Oh, what are you good at? Yeah, tell me about it.
0: Oh, we will talk about something that I'm very good at. That's also a very important part of the nightlife here.
1: Oh, that's right.
0: Everybody, Jason, I dance salsa. I go to salsa parties, okay? And that it's such a nighttime activity in Beijing and in other parts of the city. Sorry, other parts of the country. I think if I'm going out, I want to do something that moves more parts of my body instead of just my hand, like throwing darts. No, sorry. I'm just joking. I think darts is a hard sport to be. I don't know whatever how to describe it. A lot of people around me. I'm
1: There's so many
0: sorry.
1: people that are offended right now.
0: I didn't mean to belittle your love for darts, but you know, for me, I was like, if I go out at night, I go dancing. We call it socials, and there are different salsa bachata socials that happen in China and Beijing. And my friends would ask me if they have friends coming to travel in Beijing. They're like, "Oh, can you take them out to dance?" I was like, "Yes, absolutely." And then I become the dance ambassador of Beijing City. I'm very proud.
1: There's a park near here also on the west side of Beijing. It's a huge park. It's the largest park on the west side of Beijing. I can't remember the name of it off the top of my head, but every time I go there, because it's closer to my home, there are, and I kid you not, 100 retirees with these huge cameras that you cannot afford that cost, you know, $10,000 plus. And they are sitting there all together in huge lines, taking pictures of
0: taking
1: like
0: photos, one
1: of
0: thing.
1: like a duck or something. And they're like trying to take the best picture of the duck. And actually the park and other surrounding art installations, they'll put up the best picture of the duck or whatever. They have different birds, they have different competitions. And so you have all of these bird watching societies. I checked one before, thousands of bird watching societies across China, and they just go around taking pictures of birds across China. They have online competitions, offline competitions, and a lot of this is driven by old men.
0: I mean, they're not just in the west side of the city. They're also in close to the Forbidden City, you know, where the corner building is. There are always a million cameras there trying to take the photo. And if you see them, it's the same photo because they. So I do think it's endearing because there are classes that are designed for, you know, retirees and like, hey, you know, after you retire, you definitely want to pick up some sort of hobby or re-devote yourself to something that you love to do when you're younger. And photography just became such a thing, and they will teach them, and they all go there with like this recipe of how to take the picture of this one building and then to do that together. And then they love it. And there's nothing wrong with that. I love it. I would much rather my parents are going out of the house to do that instead of just trying to like stay home and think about what I'm doing. So I applaud the retirees and people who teach these classes. I think it's a great activity, and it's kind of a view. Like if you see like Jason's not exaggerating, by the way, there will be like 50, 60 people with a camera all together. And they're just all taking photos of this one thing. It's such an interesting sight.
1: You know, I want to also talk about Chinese culture that's going on in the city, not just like international culture. You mentioned Chinese food that has its own festivals. But like there's also just like mahjong clubs that you can go and participate in across the city. You have Beijing Opera, and that's not just one place or two places. You can go to the National Center for the Performing Arts if you want to see the really highbrow stuff, but you also have the Chang'an Grand Theater, and you have Mei Lan Fang Theater. You have a couple of other theaters as well that are smaller, and they're just every single night, there's one or two performances at every single one of these venues. So there's just constant, you know, Beijing Opera and Hebei Opera, and they have Sichuan Opera in Beijing. And of course, other cities have their own styles of opera. And then you also have, I did mention at the beginning, it's not just acrobatics, but there are acrobatics. There's at least three theaters that I've been to in Beijing where nightly they have these amazing acrobats who will come out and do things that you probably didn't think was possible.
0: Yeah.
1: For example, I was at a theater in Xidan. I don't know the name of it. I was brought there by my uncle. It was him and his wife, my aunt, and my wife and I. And it was for children, technically. So there was a bunch of families there with all these kids. And I guess I was the child. I don't know, because he brought us there. And they were these two jugglers at one point. And they were juggling by bouncing the ball as opposed to throwing it over them. And I was counting how many balls that these two gentlemen between them were bouncing. And I got up to 27. So they were actually juggling 27 balls between these two gentlemen. I didn't think that kind of, you know, calculation was possible by humans, but it's amazing the stuff that goes on that is, you know, part of Chinese culture. And maybe some of things have only developed over the last 100 years. And then some of them are centuries and centuries old. So it's really delightful to see that as well.
0: Yeah, I'm sure it is. I saw one acrobatic show in my life and I'm never going back to see it again. It's the whole time I was not breathing. I was pretty young. I was a teenager back then, but I was like, I think now I understand what high blood pressure feels like, what hypertension feels. And I felt like, oh, maybe I also understand what heart attacks feel like as well. And I did not enjoy that show. It was the performance where you're like swinging on this, the actor is hung on the swing by their legs, and then they will toss a person to the other person that's also hung on another swing where they're like, I am sorry. I have so much respect for these acrobatics, for these artists, but I can't enjoy a show like this. I am so nervous watching it. I can't.
1: Another thing about Chinese culture, they have their own festivals, right? Of course. And these are often temple festivals. So temples, Taoist temples and Buddhist temples across the city and across the country on different holidays and around those holidays and special days that most people don't know about except Taoists and Buddhists. They have festivals constantly. So you have festivals on Dragon Boat Day, and you have festivals on different days during the Chinese Lunar New Year. You have different festivals in just days you've never even heard of, and only people in Taoism know about them. Sometimes I go to Taoist temples often. I go there because it's very solemn. It helps me sort of reset. And sometimes I'll just show up on a day, you know, it's like a Tuesday in the middle of June and, you know, no holidays on the schedule that I saw. And there's just a huge festival there. And all these Taoists are like really excitedly running around and doing fun things. But another thing, I want to switch gears again off of Chinese culture for a moment, or I guess to emerging Chinese culture, let's put it that way, hip hop. So this may not be well known outside of China, but China loves hip hop. And there are, I don't even know, I don't want to put a number on it, but thousands, tens of thousands of hip hop groups that are exclusively Chinese, and they do hip hop in Chinese, they rap in Chinese. And they're just all multiple performances every single day. I'm looking at one here that's called a Binyang Pai Fang 2026 tour. And they're touring, and they're going to be in Beijing in April. So there's just amazing, just like everything that you could possibly imagine that goes on in any city in the world here in Beijing.
0: Yeah, I don't think people would expect China to have a televised rapping contest, but that was a huge hit a couple of years ago, and it's called China Has Hip Hop, and it was basically just a rapping battle, and that where artists get judged on their verses and their production skills of making songs. And that gave rise to a lot of hip hop stars, and they basically launched their career from that platform and became really popular. And then off the shows, there are a lot of hip hop clubs in the city that are also super popular, and then they invite really famous hip hop DJs to come over and play, and people go to dance, to listen to music. And I have never been to underground hip hop battles, like rap battles. I know they exist.
1: I had a friend, I can't remember his name right now. He's from London, and he was actually a DJ here in Beijing. He was lived here for a long time. And he told me one day he was going to be in a boxing match.
0: Yeah.
1: So I was like, oh, well, that sounds really fun. I'll go. And so my wife and I, we got some cameras and we went to see him box, to root for him and whatnot. And, you know, this is hundreds of people in this huge venue. And apparently when we got there are flyers all over the doors. And there's apparently just dozens of boxing matches happening all over the city in different kung fu styles and martial arts. And so there's just... Every time I go out and really try to understand what's going on in Beijing, I'm humbled by the fact that I know nothing about the full extent of what there really is to do in this city, because it's beyond imagination. We're touching on, you know, your 20 years experience and my 13 years experience, but the reality is what goes on in the city, it transcends what we're able to articulate, what we've actually even seen, because there's so much to do. I did want to pivot, because we only have a few minutes left. If you could just talk about comedy. How many clubs do you think there are? And, you know, where can people do comedy? Where do people go to see comedy? What's that like?
0: So comedy, there is Chinese comedy, of course, which is not taking a lot of people by surprise, but there is also English comedy that has been around the city for, let's say, probably almost 20 years as well. For the Chinese comedy clubs, it's basically every shopping mall would have a theater that you could just go to. And yeah, like in Sanlitun alone, I think there are like maybe two or three comedy. And then we're talking about, if we're just talking about comedy in general, that's including stand-up comedy, which is fairly new. And then there's the traditional crosstalk art form that has been around for like 100 years in Chinese comedy culture. They have a lot of theaters as well. And then stand-up comedy has a lot of little smaller theaters across the city, in the Hutongs, in Sanlitun, in Xidan, in other business areas. And then for English comedy, it's a much smaller scene, but it does exist. And I've had friends who are visiting from overseas, and they bring their friends. And a lot of what I hear is, oh, I didn't know that there is English comedy in Beijing as well. And I think, I know that when people travel to another country, of course, you're not going there to see something that is from your own, like if you're American, you're coming to China, you're probably trying to see something that's very Chinese, but it's also a very refreshing experience to see that, you know, that there is also English comedy in China. I did a performance in Chengdu a couple of weeks ago, right? And these ladies came and with all their kindest intentions, and they enjoyed my show a lot. And then they said, We didn't know that Chinese people could be so funny in English. And I take that as a huge compliment. And I was like, you know, see, there are a lot of people that are doing that. And it's a way of, it's a different pathway to understand another culture when Chinese people start doing comedy in English. But like I said, if you just want some sort of comedy, if you understand Chinese, there's Every night you'll be able to find something. Either it's an open mic or it's a show. And then the English comedy scene is budding as well. We have different English clubs in Beijing, and there are shows and mics throughout the week as well. There's a lot. And I know a lot of people are like, oh, we don't know if we could laugh. I don't know if we can understand the jokes. Honestly, it's such a relaxed environment. You just need to come out and just be open-minded and just sit there and you'll have a great night. But in terms of comedy, there's so many resources that you could just go and enjoy any specific art form of comedy that you like, you want to pay for.
1: In addition, this is more nerdy, but for people who like expos, and I do, there's a couple of amazing expos that I know of, and I know there are a lot more. For example, there's an International Beijing Car Festival. and it happens.
0: Oh God, that's so huge.
1: It's gigantic. It's tens of thousands of people, every car brand you've ever heard of and more, car companies you've never heard of, Chinese and international and flying cars. And it's insane. I went to the Ford exhibit last year and I guess

0: rides, but they actually set up theme park rides in the exhibition. So anyone can go on the second and third day. It's like 3 days long. First day is just for people who are buying. Second and journalists. And the second and third day, anyone can go. So you could go with your son or your cousin or whatever, your loved one. And they have entire theme park rides set up throughout the expo. And we're talking about dozens of them. And so you're basically in a free, because it doesn't cost money to go to these expos, a free theme park. And these are the most cutting edge rides. And they have laser shows and immersive digital experiences and actual roller coasters and stuff that are set up on the theme park floor in Beijing. Yeah, you have to drive way out of the city to the near the airport, the old airport, T3, T2. And they have this just gigantic theme park expo every single year. All of the major theme park companies, buyers, and people who do every part of that, down to the little things that take pictures of you and make little emblems for you, everything. And they're all there from all over the world in Beijing once a year. I actually was invited this last year by a former writer for Sesame Street who was like, hey, Jason, I think you'd be interested in this. So Josh Selig, a former writer for Sesame Street.
1: Oh, wow.
0: Yeah, he makes cartoons here in China now.
1: Oh, I know Josh.
0: and all over the world. And anyway, he was like, Jason, come to this. I think you'd be interested. I went to it and I was, wow, this just happens in Beijing. It's like they build a theme park and then they deconstruct the theme park once a year. It's the size of Disneyland, this thing that goes on. And then you have other ones like CIFTIS, which is the China International Forum for Trade and Services. It is a place where all the major digital and computer robot companies in the world all converge on Beijing Shougang Park. And they have this huge exhibit for like 3 or 4 days every single year where, partners get together and they make deals and stuff. But if you're part of the public, you can go too. And so you get to see all the cool new robots from Unitree and all these other companies that are there showing each other. It's just amazing. So you could see state of the art. What is it? The Rokid glasses that you can put on that do in time translation. My wife actually bought me a pair of those, by the way. They're amazing.
1: Do they work really well?
0: They do.
1: Like, is it comfortable wearing?
0: It's actually cool. Let me tell a story. I'll tell you a story. Firstly, they can do translation in real time. So if you were to be speaking in Chinese to me, I would just be able to read what you're saying in English in real time. And I've done that.
1: Okay.
0: Where I wore it in a taxi while my taxi driver was having a conversation. And I was able, basically, without knowing fluent Chinese, I was able to read his entire conversation, which was cool for me.
1: Oh, wow.
0: But also, it can take a picture and send it to your phone instantaneously just by touching the glasses. So you're some places in China, you're not able to take a picture. For example, in the NCPA, if you go to see a symphony, if you pull your phone out to take a picture of the performance, someone way back above the crowd will shoot a laser beam at your phone to indicate you need to put this away. But if you're wearing Rokid glasses, it doesn't matter because you can just touch your glasses and it'll take a picture.
1: I don't know if we should encourage doing that, but it's definitely way more convenient. Like if you see anything, you don't need to go through the steps of taking out your phone and aiming it at the object. I do want to try that because I want to know if reading things on screen real time will be disorienting when you're trying to also look at things around. I don't know. I've never tried it.
0: It was neat. My wife gave them to me. I almost never use them, but they're really cool. They're really neat. Anyways, there are these expos all over Beijing, all over China, CIIE, CICPE, just way more than I could ever just recall off the top of my head. A Canton Fair is probably the most famous one. But if you're interested in coming to China, these are great times to come because you can see the cutting edge of technology at these kinds of expos and events. We are kind of out of time and we could probably go on for another hour just talking about all the cool stuff there is to see in China and Beijing and how international the city and the cities are. But that's all the time we have. Any last thoughts, Alex?
1: I mean, if you're ever in Beijing for whatever purpose at all, just know that you have more than one option or even 10 options for any given night that you want to experience a different side of the city. And we are one source of information. There are a lot of different channels that you can find these kind of information, and you shouldn't miss out on that side of this very fascinating city.
0: That is all the time we have. Thank you so much for your time, listeners. Thank you.

0: 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Hear the difference.
1: Now the news, I'm Xiaoying. A spokesperson for the International Department of the Communist Party of China's Central Committee has announced that top political advisor Wang Huning will visit the Democratic People's Republic of Korea from Wednesday to Friday. Wang, who is chairman of the National Committee of the Chinese People's Political Consultative Conference, will lead a party and government delegation to pay the official goodwill visit at the invitation of the Central Committee of the Workers' Party of Korea and the government of the DPRK. China's foreign trading goods rose 16.9% in the first half of the year to reach nearly 25.5 trillion yuan, or more than 3.7 trillion US dollars. This marks the first time that China's foreign trade from January to June surpassed 25 trillion yuan. Exports amounted to nearly 15 trillion yuan, while imports totaled over 10 trillion yuan. Imports and exports with Belt and Road partner countries accounted for over half of the total volume. In June alone, foreign trade expanded by 24.2% to maintain growth for the 17th consecutive month. China has set a goal of raising total retail sales of consumer goods to around 60 trillion yuan, or roughly 8.8 trillion US dollars, by 2030, and further strengthen consumption's role in driving economic growth. A government plan on expanding consumption during the 15th five-year plan period also aims to significantly increase the ratio of household consumption to GDP. The State Council is stressing efforts to increase domestic demand and expand services consumption. Preliminary investigations in Thailand suggest that a short circuit in an air conditioner on the ceiling may have caused the fire at a bar in Bangkok. The blaze has killed at least 30 people. Investigators are also trying to determine whether emergency exits were obstructed as people scrambled to flee the venue. Andy Burnham has secured the backing of 349 Labour members of Parliament, effectively becoming the sole qualifying candidate in the race to lead Britain's ruling Labour Party. He now needs to secure nominations from at least three Labour affiliates, including at least two trade union affiliates, to complete the nomination threshold. Burnham is expected to be declared Labour leader at a special party conference on Friday. Local media also reported that he will be sworn in as Britain's Prime Minister on Monday. U.S. President Donald Trump says the United States is reinstating a naval blockade on Iran in the Strait of Hormuz. He claimed that the United States will impose a 20% toll on all cargo shipped through the waterway. Iran's main military command said the country will not let the United States interfere in the management of the strait. A spokesperson for the Islamic Revolutionary Guard Corps accused Washington of endangering the security of the world's oil and gas supply. Meanwhile, the Emirates news agency reported that one crew member is dead after two UAE oil tankers were hit by Iranian cruise missiles while transiting the Strait of Hormuz. The attack sparked fires on both vessels, which have since been extinguished. The UAE condemned the strikes as a serious violation of international law and said it reserves the right to respond. Jim Spellman has more.
2: We're getting new reports of explosions in southern Iran, and the Tasnim news agency reports that several, quote, violating vessels in the Strait of Hormuz have been targeted, suggesting a new round of fighting may have begun. Control of the Strait of Hormuz continues to drive this conflict. This new U.S. move is out of step with previous administration claims that the strait is international waters. At this point, it's not clear if the current ceasefire can be salvaged, but neither side has completely shut the door on future negotiations.
1: Nine European countries have established a coalition with Ukraine to strengthen Europe's capabilities against ballistic missile threats. The leader of countries including Denmark, France, and Germany announced the creation of the Anti-Ballistic Missile Coalition, citing the growing threat posed

0: by such weapons. The announcement came as French President Emmanuel Macron hosted leaders of the Coalition of the Willing in Paris to discuss strengthening air defense. Moscow said the coalition's belief that Russia might be defeated was a delusion. And that's the news. I'm Zhao Ying.
1: From epic tales of mystery and magic to accounts of battle and empire, from the verses of ancient poets,
2: 关关雎鸠，在河之洲,
1: to the masterpieces of our times, A Light on Literature brings to life China's literary heritage and a look at the world in a new light.
3: Hi, I'm Huang Rui. On today's A Light on Literature, we continue by presenting the book Tides from the West, a Chinese autobiography written by Chang Mengling. Chang Mengling was a well-respected Chinese educator. He graduated from the University of California, Berkeley, and obtained his PhD from Columbia University. He served as the education minister of the Republic of China in the late 1920s, before being appointed president of Peking University in the 1930s. This autobiography reads like a movie script that takes you back to experience what China was like a century ago. Via this book, readers can relive the quiet village life of Chang's childhood, the fast-changing urban life of his teen years, and the impact of his growing awareness of Western thought, as well as the years of studying abroad that would shape his thinking. This takes place against the background of the end of dynastic rule in China and the country's transition into a republic, a journey full of social change, conflict, and war. Today, Tang Dami narrates Chapter 10, titled China in America. Enjoy.

Chapter 10, China in America. Before the end of October of my first year in America, an important change had taken place in China. This was the death in rapid succession of the Emperor Guangxu and the Empress Dowager. There were two versions to the story. One was that she died first, whereupon he was murdered by her followers in the fear that he would come back into power. The other was that near death, she sent a eunuch to Yingtai, the island palace in the imperial Zhonghai Park, where the strong-willed woman had kept her imperial consort imprisoned ever since the short-lived reforms of 1898, who informed the emperor, always in poor health, that Her Majesty the illustrious Buddha, as she was called, wished him, as a favor, to take the medicine she sent. According to this version, the poor imprisoned emperor understood the message and obeyed, succumbing to the poison in a short time. The fact was made known to her before she died, and she ordered the issue of an imperial edict, by which the death of the emperor was announced, and his nephew, little Pu Yi, made successor to the throne. Whatever the truth of it, the unanimous opinion of the Chinese students in Berkeley was that with the death of the old woman, as the Empress Dowager was disrespectfully called, there would be plenty of trouble in China. It proved to be so. For with a baby emperor on the throne and his inexperienced father Zai Feng as prince regent, the authority of the Qing dynasty fell into meteoric decline, until its last vestige was swept away 3 years later by the revolution of 1911. In 1909, I had joined as an editorial writer the Chinese Free Press, Dr. Sun Yat-sen's revolutionary organ in San Francisco. One evening in the fall of that year with my co-editor Liu Chengyu, I called for the first time on Dr. Sun Yat-sen at a hotel on Stockton Street on the outskirts of Chinatown. My heart throbbed with excitement as we entered. Dr. Sun received us cordially in his room. It was a small room with a couch, several chairs, and a small desk. There was a wash basin by the window. The curtains were drawn. Mr. Liu introduced me to the esteemed leader of China's revolutionary movement. His magnetic personality was such as to win the confidence of any who had a chance to meet him. Dr. Sun's ample and majestic forehead and strong dark brows gave signs of a forceful intellect and indomitable will. His clear, inviting eyes revealed his candor of thought and warmth of heart, while his compressed lips and set jaw made people readily understand that he was a man of courage and decision. His general build was muscular and sturdy, giving the impression of strong nerves and steady emotions. In conversation, his line of argument was clear and convincing, whether you agreed with him or not. Unless you wished to discontinue, he would keep on untiringly expounding his theories to you. He spoke slowly but distinctly, and one felt behind his words a deep sincerity. He also listened easily, yet was not slow to catch essential points. Later, I found him to be an ardent reader of a variety of books, both Chinese and English. He saved all the money he could to buy books. He was a slow reader, but had an extraordinary retentive power. Dr. Sun's wide reading gave him a clear understanding of the development of both Chinese and Western civilizations. He enjoyed jokes, though he seldom jested, laughing heartily when a good one was recounted to him. He liked fish and vegetables for his meals, but seldom touched meat and preferred Chinese to Western cooking. "Chinese food is the best in the world," he would say. Dr. Sun was a real Democrat. He lectured in the streets of Chinatown in San Francisco. With banners of the Nationalist Party streaming in the air, he would stand on the sidewalk and talk to the crowd gathering around him.
He understood the psychology of the man in the street and could reduce his own language to the simplest terms. What is revolution? He would ask rhetorically. Down with the rule of the Qing dynasty. The crowd understood and joined in chorus. Then he would go on explaining in very simple language why the Qing dynasty must be done away with and what he would do when a republican form of government was established in China, how many benefits the people would reap from a new regime. He would often size up an audience to which he was about to speak, choose an appropriate subject, and improvise a suitable discourse, expressing himself with great eloquence. He usually carried the audience with him to the very end. He was always ready to speak, for he possessed a remarkable ability to carry it with him. Dr. Swen's deep understanding of human nature, his intense love of his country and people, and his insight into what China needed in building up her new nationhood gave him unquestioned leadership in the development of young China. Between travels in the southern and eastern states and in Europe, he came back every so often to San Francisco, where Liu Chengyu and I had the pleasure of seeing him whenever he came. On October 8, 1911, at about 8 o'clock in the evening, Dr. Swen came into the editorial room of the Chinese Free Press wearing a dark overcoat and a derby hat. He appeared happy, though not in the least excited, as he said calmly that from news he had received through certain sources, things seemed to be turning out well. The group of people who had laid plans for revolution in Hankou and Wuchang were ready for action. 2 days later, news reached San Francisco that revolution had broken out in Wuchang. This was the revolution of October 10, 1911, which eventually overthrew the Qing dynasty. On that day, the Republic of China was born. Urgent cablegrams advised Dr.

0: Nguyen to come back to lead the revolution. He left San Francisco and returned to China by way of Europe. On January 1, 1912, he was inaugurated at Nanjing as Provisional President of the Republic, and China entered on a new life.
1: Welcome to A Light on Literature, a representation of timeless works from Chinese literature. Today's narration by Tang Daming is Tides from the West, a Chinese autobiography written by Chang Mengling. Chang Mengling was a well-respected Chinese educator. He served as the education minister of the Republic of China in the late 1920s, before being appointed president of Peking University in the 1930s. This autobiography reads like a movie script that takes you back to experience what China was like a century ago. Via this book, readers can relive the quiet village life of Chang's childhood, the fast-changing urban life of his teen years, and the impact of his growing awareness of Western thought, as well as the years of studying abroad that would shape his thinking. Enjoy.
0: Under Dr. Swen's guidance, for three consecutive years, Liu Chengyu and I wrote editorials for the Chinese Free Press, each of us at first writing one every other day. We supplied these articles to the paper while studying at the university, often burning midnight oil to finish a piece for the next morning's issue. The university work was by no means light, and we felt, especially myself, the burden of this extra labor. After the successful revolution, Liu went back to China, and I had to bear the brunt of the daily editorial war. Though I felt deeply for the future of my country, the constant practice of writing against my will ultimately killed in me all interest in writing. In the unremitting pressure and rush under which I labored, the quality of production deteriorated, and I formed the habit of loose and hurried thinking and careless choice of words. Sometimes my thought flowed reluctantly as water through a clogged pipe, but the words still rushed from my pen like a swarm of aimless wanderers. I was rather exasperated at these unwelcome guests. I would, however, let them go, since they filled up the columns. When I first took the job, I found a real pleasure in writing, fitting words to thoughts like coins into a slot machine. Only when I tried to jam all the coins into the slots at once, the machine got clogged and refused to take in the superfluous ones, which spilled all around the floor, so to speak. This is how meaningless words fill space when you are forced to write in a rush. After my graduation in 1912, I gave up the job and felt a great release. Thereafter, I feared writing as a schoolboy would Latin composition. When labor is drudgery and done in a hurry as well, no good work will come of it. The bad habits thus formed were difficult to eradicate for years after. On the Pacific coast during my college days, about 50,000 Chinese immigrants clustered around the centers in the various cities. Sacramento, San Francisco, Oakland, San Jose, Los Angeles, and others. With isolated small groups or individuals dotting the smaller towns and villages. These centers were called Chinatowns. Chinatown in San Francisco was the largest of all, with a Chinese population of more than 20,000. The main street was originally DuPont Street, but its name was afterwards changed to Grand Avenue, for what reason I do not know. Grand Avenue was a very prosperous street. Oriental bazaars, Chinese restaurants known as chop suey houses, fortune-telling stands, gambling houses in the guise of social or literary clubs, and temples for worship of Chinese gods called joss houses attracted the attention of tourists, sightseers, and pleasure seekers. Once a pretty young American told me that she had seen a wonderful thing in an Oriental bazaar. A Buddha sitting in

0: an artichoke, and had eaten bird's nest soup, shark's fins, and chop suey in a Chinese restaurant. She was much excited over it. Her younger sisters listened with wondering eyes and gaping mouths. "I declare," said the grandmother, looking over her spectacles while her hands were busy with her knitting.
1: "How do you eat soup with chopsticks?"
0: a younger sister asked curiously. "As you do with your soda straws, my young lady," said I. All joined in the laughter. In small towns, my countrymen kept laundry establishments. Day in and day out, they washed and washed from dawn till dusk, and often late into the night. The reason many American families liked to send their laundry to the Chinese was because hand wash did not wear out the materials as easily as machines. These hard-working sons of the Celestial Empire saved every bit of their earnings by living a frugal life. They slung silver or gold pieces into the saving bags hidden under their beds and made liberal contributions to the cause of Dr. Sun's revolutionary movement, or sent money home to support their families and relatives in Guangzhou, thus helping to enrich the villages of their province. Guangdong was the richest province of China, not only because the people did prosperous business in Hong Kong and elsewhere, but because it was the reservoir into which gold trickled from all parts of the world where there were Chinese colonies. Malaya, the Dutch East Indies, the Philippine Islands, North and South America, etc. It was from this province that most of the emigres from China originally came.
2: Welcome to A Light on Literature, a representation of timeless works from Chinese literature. Today's narration by Tang Daming is Tides from the West, a Chinese autobiography written by Chang Mengling. Chang Mengling was a well-respected Chinese educator. He served as the education minister of the Republic of China in the late 1920s, before being appointed president of Peking University in the 1930s. This autobiography reads like a movie script that takes you back to experience what China was like a century ago. Via this work, readers can relive the quiet village life of Chang's childhood, the fast-changing urban life of his teen years, and the impact of his growing awareness of Western thought, as well as the years of studying abroad that would shape his thinking. Enjoy.
0: The Chinese working and living in foreign lands, numbering in the millions, were not there to exploit. Rather, their labor has been exploited. They had no capital other than the flesh and blood they were given in their mother's wombs. With hard work, frugality, and endurance, they labored like bees carrying their tiny specks of sweetness from distant flowers to build up honeycombs in China. There was no political power to back them up, and they carried no guns. They helped to build railroads, open mines, raise rubber. In return for their labor, they received a few dollars or shillings or rupees or guldens for a day's hard work. Some, to be sure, especially in Singapore and the Dutch East Indies, became rich and owned palatial mansions and villas, living like maharajas. A number rose to the level of the middle class and owned property. But the rich and well-to-do were in the minority. The rank and file had to work hard, and only by hard work managed to make a living and put by some savings. Among the Chinese in America, there were neither very rich nor very poor. Most of them were honest, hard-working people. Almost all had some savings to contribute to that great reservoir, the province of Guangdong. Their mode of life was mainly Chinese. Taking a boat along the Sacramento River, one would see Chinese towns or villages perched on the banks with bold Chinese signboards in front of the shops. One felt as if you were sailing on the Yangtze River or the Grand Canal in China. I landed once at one of these Sacramento River Chinatowns and stayed with the owner of an asparagus plantation, Ding Shan, a friend of Dr. Sun Yat-sen. He treated me to tender asparagus, fat and juicy. Thereafter, whenever I had asparagus for dinner, I thought of him. He had a cannery for this delicious vegetable under American brand names. So I often think that some of the American canned asparagus may have been raised and canned by the Chinese. His way of making money was really good and ingenious. He kept places of amusement for his men, arguing that they must have some diversion after the day's work, and if he had not established these houses, they would go to other places run by his neighbors. He wanted the water to flow into his own gardens, so to speak, to feed his own plants. His plants, or rather dollars, did indeed grow from the voluntary contributions of his men to these amusement places. The Chinese immigrants in America, as well as elsewhere, were truly loyal sons and daughters of that flowery kingdom. The men wore queues and some of the women even practiced foot binding. In the streets of Chinatown in San Francisco, one could find fortune tellers. One such man who was telling a white man's fortune said to him, "Good luck! By and by, plenty of money." A black man standing by wanted to have his fortune told and was very much pleased to hear the same words repeated to him. Everything would have been all right if the prophet had stopped there. But, he went on to say, "By and by, no more black, like him," pointing with his index finger at the white man. The black man, instead of being pleased, got mad and kicked over the fortune teller stand. This was a case where compliments, overdone, become insults. There were grocery stores selling salt fish, eels, edible snakes, bean sauce, shark's fins, bird's nests, dried abalones, and other Cantonese stuff brought to America from Guangzhou or Hong Kong. Once I went to one of the groceries and tried to buy something. Failing to make the man understand my poor Cantonese dialect, I wrote on paper what I wanted. An old woman, standing by, saw my writing and, being ignorant of the fact that China has only one written language for the whole country, despite her many dialects, was surprised and asked, "If this Chinese cannot speak Chinese, meaning Cantonese, how can he write it?" A group of curious people gathered around me. One who could speak enough Mandarin to make me understand asked, "Have you ever been in the provincial capital of Guangzhou?" "No," I replied. "Then, where did you do your shopping?" "Shanghai," I laughed, and went away with a bottle of bean sauce and a package under my arm. Schools in Chinatown still stuck to the old curriculum. Pupils were taught to read aloud the old books, just as I had been taught in China. The American schools not far away had no influence on them. These were the times before the revolution. After that date, Chinatown began to change. For China herself was changing, changing rapidly. In the course of a few years, the fortune tellers disappeared. The number of queues fast decreased until they were gone. The young girls stopped their foot binding. The schools were reformed and adopted a modern curriculum. More children were sent to nearby American schools. Chinatown resisted the influence of its American neighbors, but followed in the footsteps of the mother country in reforms and mode of living. These loyal sons and daughters of China.

And that was Chapter 10 of the book, Tides from the West, a Chinese autobiography written by Chang Mengling, read by Tang Daming, and published by the Foreign Language Teaching and Research Press. Some names and terminologies in this book have been updated for contemporary usage. Join us

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0: Some say Chinese is one of the most difficult languages in the world, and learning it is almost impossible.
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1: the grammar.
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0: Only because you're not learning it in the right way. Why not try Takeaway Chinese, where you can take some Chinese away and experience progress day by day. Takeaway Chinese, we will promise you a difference. Takeaway Chinese, where you can take some Chinese away and experience progress day by day. Takeaway Chinese, we will promise you a difference.
7: Welcome to Takeaway Chinese. I'm Yohong Lin with Steve Hatherley in the studio with me. Hello, Steve.
8: Hello there. Ni hao. Thanks for having me back.
7: Always a pleasure having you on the show. So, what's new? What's up? Anything fun happening in your life?
8: Oh, you know, just kind of following what's been going on online in terms of new friends. And I actually signed up to one of the social media apps here in China just so I could kind of keep abreast of what's going on and kind of check out some videos. I'm talking specifically about the influx of American users into one particular application. And I thought that was really interesting and really kind of heartwarming. We talked about it on Roundtable one day as well. But yeah, I signed up so that I could watch some of the videos. And it's really fun to watch, you know, people from the United States talk and ask questions about China, and then some people here in China are responding to, and it's just kind of fun to observe the interaction. It's really cool.
7: Yes, it is really cool, because when we think we know each other in the sense that we know each other's country, we understand each other's cultures, we are wrong. We don't know, because our understandings about a different culture would be limited to the sources that we use to know about the other cultures.
8: Yep.
7: Unless we actually go to each other's countries, which makes the understanding quite limited. And that is why when we actually interview people who are, you know, coming to China for the first time or who have been living here for a while, we like to ask the questions, so before you came here, what was your impression? When you're here, what are the differences? And after so many years, what do you think impressed you the most? And what do you think you want to tell other people? And at the same time, we realize that we should also be asking, what do you want to know? What is something that interests you? What can we answer?
8: What are you curious about?
7: Exactly. And the word curious in Chinese, by the way, is 好奇.
8: 好奇.
7: Yes. 好 is like another pronunciation of 好, good. Remember, 你好, that's you, good, or hello.
8: Mm-hmm.
7: So the same character, 好, carries

0: is another pronunciation. 好, this is actually a phenomenon in the Chinese language. That is, we know a lot of different characters share the same pronunciations. Mm-hmm. Same pronunciations, similar, same or different tones, but same pronunciations. And another phenomenon is for the exact same character, it might have more than one pronunciation.
1: Mm.
0: Sometimes it's different pronunciations, sometimes it's similar pronunciations but different tones. But usually, when they are pronounced differently, they carry different meanings. So here, 好, it's good. We know 好 means good. And when you pronounce that character to 好, it carries the meaning or the nature of the character transits to a verb. Means like something.
1: To like something.
0: To like something.
1: Oh, it changes from good to like
0: something. Mm-hmm. Yes. And you cannot really use it to, for example, 爱好 would be love and like, to like something.
1: Mm-hmm.
0: And here, because it carries the meaning of to like something, so 爱好 actually means hobby.
1: Yes. And yeah, I see the logic there. Even though that's the same character, right?
0: Mm-hmm.
1: Mm-hmm. Okay, so then what's the clue to know what you are reading then?
0: That is actually a very good question, but I can only answer you with the answer I've been using for quite many times. That is, you have to read the context.
1: Mm-hmm.
0: And also you have to know, because we're only talking about a character, but actually the smallest unit in the language is a word. So the thing is, we talk about 好奇, for example, 好奇, 奇 is 奇怪, making you feel, huh, it's strange. So if I am constantly showing, this makes me feel it's strange, I want to know more, then I'm a curious person.
1: Mm-hmm.
0: So 好奇, curious. And when it comes to 爱好, for example, a hobby, if you see 爱好, you know this is a word and means hobby. And also another example here would be, for instance, in very colloquial Chinese, maybe you can only see this phenomenon in the northern part of the country.
1: Mm.
0: You can see 我没事儿好来一口. It means 我没事儿, when I'm free, when I don't have any other things to do, I like to have a glass of drink. 好来一口 means have a glass of drink.
1: Oh, okay.
0: So it's used in a very colloquial way, and it's not that common, especially among the younger generation.
1: Mm.
0: Yet that meaning definitely is there.
1: Okay, so the qi part of hao qi,
0: mm-hmm.
1: can you explain that again? So that means to
0: feel strange.
1: Strange. And the how.
0: Or to take an interest.
1: Oh, to take an interest.
0: Yeah.
1: Okay, right. So to take an interest in something that you like.
0: No, like to take an interest. Always take an interest.
1: Hmm.
0: But again, I'm only explaining it because characters have their meaning or sometimes even just tendency. Maybe a better way or a more sustainable way of remembering Chinese words is to just remember them as words. So if you try to break down each and every character and the relationship between each characters, you would be ended up remembering too much things.
1: Yeah, right.
0: It's actually easier to just remember the words.
1: I understand your point. Mm. Yeah, it's just you get to a point in learning a language where it's time to stop asking questions, if that makes sense.
0: Yes,
1: yeah,
0: yes,
1: ask
0: yes.
1: questions up to a certain point. After a certain point, you'll just confuse yourself a little
0: exactly.
1: bit.
0: Exactly.
1: Yeah, no, I totally understand. Hao qi equals curious.
0: Yes, so that's curious.
1: And I hao is hobby.
0: Hobby, mm. yes. So now, for today's episode, actually, we are trying to answer some questions mostly raised by foreigners about China and see what are they being super curious about.
1: Fun.
0: For those of you who are listening to Takeaway Chinese, if you're interested in the Chinese culture and you want to get a grip on the Chinese language, then this is the show for you. Stick with us for 30 minutes and you soon see the rewards. But now, let's provide you with some free Chinese for Takeaway. So, asking questions about China, or let's say, what is your biggest curiosity about China?
1: My biggest curiosity, well, now that I'm here,
0: mm-hmm.
1: I don't have that many curiosities anymore, but I'm learning so many things that I didn't know and didn't even think about. I didn't know that there was a difference, a minor difference culturally between the northern part of the country and the southern part of the country when it comes to foods and when it comes to perhaps fashion style. And I didn't even think about that because it didn't occur to me that there's different temperatures, right? It's warmer yeah. in the south than it is in the north. And I didn't even think about that before. And of course, you're going to get different temperatures. You're going to get different characters even. I'm guessing in the south, people are a little bit more relaxed or slower moving, maybe, or, you know, the culture is because the weather's warmer. It might be a little bit more chill in the south. I don't know. I haven't discovered that yet, but I'm making assumptions now based upon the things that I have learned. Assumptions are sometimes true, but often not. So I guess I'll learn when I get a chance to visit the south.
0: That's actually a very, very important and interesting topic, because even people here living in China, we talk about the differences. We say 南北方差异.
1: 南北方差异.
0: Yes, 南 is south or the southern, mm-hmm. 北 is north, and the 方 is actually 方向, direction, so different parts. And the 差异 means differences.
1: Okay.
0: So we talk about it. It's for you, it's in the sense of characters or personality or fashion style or temperature or like or dislike.
1: But what do Chinese people talk about?
0: The most important discrepancies when it comes to the northern part and the southern part would be preferences in food. Whether or not it's salty or sweet, which one is better? For example, the tofu, the jelly-like tofu, whether or not you should have it in a sweet way or in a savory way. We talk about it all the time.
1: I can imagine that's a huge debate.
0: It's a huge debate. It's a funny one,
1: yeah,
0: too.
1: Right.
0: Yes. So, 南北方差异. But see, that's the question that you will start to have when you're actually here.
1: Yeah.
0: When you see the people.
1: And there are other things, too, right? Like, if you look at China on the world map, you can see that it's big, but it doesn't necessarily mean anything to you until you get here and you realize that, you know, you can take a flight for a good few hours and still be in the country. But that makes sense to me because, you know, if you fly from Vancouver to Nova Scotia, it'll take 7 hours. So I get it. It's just that it didn't really register with me how big it is here. And then other things like Beijing. I knew nothing about Beijing. Maybe a couple of landmarks, but in the city, but that's about it. And then being here, you learn how expansive it is. And now I'm digging into a little bit of the history on the city. So it's funny, you know, when you first move to a new country, even in the first 6 months, I think, and maybe even up to the first year, you don't really realize that you're there, if that makes sense. You know, I live really close to where I work and I work in an English environment. So it's not like I've been dropped into the middle of a small town in China where nobody speaks English. What I mean is, it's not so unfamiliar to me. I've lived in other big cities around the world too that have great food. Beijing has great food. So all of that is really familiar. It's easy to forget that you're living in a brand new place. And I'm still in that period where most of the time I don't think about it. You know, my wife and I have this conversation. We'll walk down the street, we'll ask, do you know that we're walking down the street in Beijing right now? Like, we live in China now. We have that conversation all the time. And we both answer the same way. We both say, not really. Mm-hmm. It hasn't really hit home just yet, if that makes sense. It might not.
0: It makes a lot of sense. Mm. And I think that is why mentality between those who are actually in China and learning about China and those who are curious about the country but have never visited would be very, very different. For example, if we take a look at some of the questions asked to us from foreign people or people from the United States, for example, who have never been to China, they ask the kind of question that I would even say is easy for you to answer, even though you've only been here for half a year.
1: Oh, okay.
0: For instance, one of the questions is, hello, friends in China, is it true that your country is cashless?
1: Yes.
0: See? An instant answer.
1: Yes, and it's something that I didn't know. But here's the truth. You can, of course, use use cash. You can use it. It's currency.
0: It's a currency. Yeah. It's currency. Legal.
1: I ran into that issue, you know, when I first came here for a visit, I had cash with me to use. And I was told, yeah, well, taxi drivers, you might have a little bit of a hard time using cash, but they can't refuse it.
0: They can't.
1: This is what I was told. They just might not have change.

0: What they would do in a lot of occasions, actually, I've seen videos and also comments on the internet. They would stop. They would leave you in the car.
1: And go to a store.
0: Go to a store. And also the car keys would still be in the car.
1: Oh, yeah,
0: they
1: right.
0: don't even think about you driving away.
1: Car theft, yeah.
0: Yeah, they don't think about
1: doesn't it. Doesn't register.
0: Doesn't register. They just go to a store, get the cash, get the change, and give it back to you.
1: Yeah. So that was when I, like, day one that I arrived here. But after that, I learned that everything is through your phone. Literally, everything's through your phone. Mm. And I can't remember the last time I used cash for something. And I've been here for like 7 months.
0: I can. Mm. I use cash to give my son red envelope.
1: Oh, okay.
0: Yeah, it's more like ceremonial.
1: Yeah, but that's particular to this time of year.
0: Yes.
1: And only this time of year. When else do you use cash? Honestly, when was the last, other than that, when was the last time you used cash?
0: I literally cannot remember.
1: Right?
0: It's just too long.
1: Yeah. I mean, you don't use it ever here. And again, you can go to the supermarket and give them cash. It's totally fine. You can go to a convenience store and give them cash. It's totally fine. And convenience stores and at the department store and things, they will give you change. They
0: yes.
1: have it. But it's just nobody uses it.
0: Nobody uses it, except that my mom still uses it sometimes.
1: Does she?
0: Yeah. So I was trying really hard to think about the last time I used cash. It was with my mom, and I don't have any cash on me, but she did.
1: Oh.
0: So cash in Chinese, by the way, would be 现金.
1: 现金.
0: Yes. 金 is gold or currency, and the 现 is like right now, present, something here. So 现金 is like the currency that you can provide or the money you can provide, you can see, it's something tangible. So 现金, paper notes, paper money notes.
1: Was Shenzhen named after that because it's a wealthy city?
0: No. 现金, Shenzhen. No.
1: Sounds similar to me.
0: Yes, so that's 现金.
1: Question, mm-hmm. How about in rural communities? Would people use cash more often, or it's just everywhere now where people use their phones?
0: I recently went to different villages and counties and townships in Xizang, and I didn't use cash. I didn't even bring cash. Mm. So I would assume in most of the places, you can definitely choose not to use cash.
1: Mm-hmm.
0: But again, it's legal to use cash. Mm-hmm. So if you have any, you can still use them.
1: Yeah. I guess my advice would be, if you're coming to China for the first time, set up your accounts that you need to so that you can use it through your phone, but also bring a little cash with you as well. You might not use it, but just in case something goes wrong with...
0: You know what's the downside of using electronic payment or mobile payment?
1: What?
0: For example, previously, when I eat in a restaurant or go grocery shopping, one thing, if I spend or if what I bought cost around 17 yuan or 17.3 yuan or 0.8 yuan, they would always say 17.8 but give me 17, or sometimes 16.1 but give me 15.
1: Okay.
0: But now, because there's no problem,
1: it takes the exact amount.
0: I feel like I'm spending a little more. But it's only fair.
1: Yeah, right.
0: Yes. And by the way, that action is called 抹零.
1: More Liang.
0: I'm teaching you something that is no longer exists. That is to wipe away the Ling Tou. So the point, the numbers after the point, after the dot.
1: The decimal part. Yeah,
0: yes,
1: okay.
0: Yes. So the idea is more wipe away Ling Tou, the number after the dot,
1: okay.
0: The decimal part.
1: I won't put that in my notes for today.
0: No. And another question, for example, is it safe to travel to China?
1: Oh, 100%. Yeah, 1000%, as a matter of fact. One of the first signs that I saw when I arrived here, my wife and I, we went to Xi'an to see the Terracotta Warriors. And inside the park and outside the building, that one of the buildings that holds the Terracotta Warriors, there's a sign that says, "Don't fight unless you don't mind going to the hospital or jail."
0: Depends on if you're winning or losing, right?
1: The way it was phrased was perfect. Don't fight unless you don't mind going to jail or the hospital. I haven't seen, I said I've been here for what, 8 months now? I haven't seen any altercation on the streets. I haven't seen an argument on the street. Well, that's not true. Yesterday, I saw a boyfriend and girlfriend.
0: Aww.
1: Yeah, she was not happy and he was silent. He was just standing there on the side. I was like, uh-oh, what did you do? But I haven't seen anything at all. And here's the most important point. I have been out late at night here on a couple of occasions, and I don't feel the need to look over my shoulder to make sure nobody's, you know, do you know what I mean? In Canada, in Halifax, where I'm from, if you're walking at night by yourself, you're going to look around and make sure. And I'm sure being vigilant in Beijing is still a good idea, but I've never felt that. And if my wife were to be out, you know, going for a walk late at night, I wouldn't worry one bit.
0: Yes, and that is why many netizens here in China, when they see the question like this, they reply, for example, I often walk my dog alone at 2 a.m. And we've talked about it on Roundtable that a lot of parks now provide a 24-hour service, just because some people like to, you know, go have a little bit of me time during the middle of the night.
1: Yeah.
0: Graveyard walk, maybe.
1: And there's a lot of 24-hour gyms where you can go whenever you want. And that's just another sign. I think that type of thing here is taken very seriously. So it is a very safe place to be.
0: Yes. And but we do have some different answers. People say it's unsafe. You lose yourself in the midnight street food markets. You ended up eating too much.
1: That's a different type of dangerous, isn't it? Yeah.
0: And the keyword here is 安全.
1: 安全
0: means safe.
1: 安全.
0: And you can use it in different occasions. For example, we have 安全意识, the awareness of keeping yourself safe. So 安全 means safe, and 意识 is awareness. But when you put them together, it's not simply safe awareness, it's more like the awareness to keep yourself safe.
1: Oh, okay.
0: So it's that kind of relationship between these two words when you put them together.
1: If 安全 is safe, would 不安全 mean dangerous?
0: Yes. You can also say 危险, of course, but 不安全 means dangerous. And the reason I'm bringing about 安全意识 is because actually people's awareness of keeping ourselves safe, keeping even strangers on the street safe, is also gaining. Recently, I've encountered a video showcasing a woman saying that one day on the street, I saw a young lady who looks very drunk and a male is helping her walk. And I stood there for around 5 seconds and I decided that even I'm a little bit scared of that male, I don't know what is he steal. I still went up and asked the man whether or not do you really know this woman that you're helping? Where are you taking her? And the man all of a sudden smiled and showed me a picture of both of them saying, she's my wife. But thank you very much for coming up and talking to me. And it's basically like you're taking care of a stranger. You're making sure she's not being taken away. It's a nice thing. And people are saying more and more people are doing this because they're confident that if anything really is happening, if this man is taking a strange woman to some places,
1: of course,
0: then people on the street would be helping the girl who is asking the question. She's not afraid of the situation. That is why she's confident enough to go up and help. And that is what I call 安全意识. It's not only the awareness of keeping yourself safe, but to help others in need as well.
1: Question. Can dangerous be used in English? We can use dangerous about other things, like you said, like the food market. You know, you're going to eat too much. If somebody brings a chocolate cake into the office, can I look at that and say, oh no, 不安全?
0: Actually, I think people will understand.
1: But it's not typically used that way?
0: It's not typically used that way because instead of saying it's not safe, people would usually describe it as a kind of guilty behavior. So it's more like saying I'm going to be guilty if I consume it. So we don't say 不安全, we sometimes would say 罪恶. It actually means guilty.
1: 罪恶。
0: It's something that's, I cannot have it. It's almost like a crime I'm committing if I finish that piece of chocolate.
1: 罪恶。
0: Perfect.
1: Okay.
0: Uh-huh. So that's the thing. I understand your feeling about it, but instead of saying it's dangerous, we're saying it's a crime.
1: I see.
0: Yes. And then another commonly asked question is, can you travel to China without knowing Chinese?
1: Yes. But I don't know if that would be true everywhere. Right? I think Beijing is quite English friendly. I've heard Shanghai is even more English friendly.

0: I'm an English speaker. It could be anything. But if you encounter someone who doesn't speak the same language as you do and you don't speak Chinese, the applications on your phone are incredible for language translation. And here's the other thing. Every Beijinger that I've encountered in terms of, you know, a waiter or a waitress in a restaurant or someone working at a hotel or a taxi driver or anyone, they all know. Everyone has the app on their phone, the language translation app.
1: Yeah.
0: So sometimes people see me coming and they'll take out their phone and get ready knowing that they need to use the language translation app. You don't need to speak Chinese to live in one of the big cities here, I guess. But learn a few words
1: and
0: try to use those just because people appreciate it, right?
1: Yeah, I do that too. When I travel to different countries, I try to learn hello and I love you in that language.
0: Yeah, right.
1: It's just, you know, showing that you are trying as well here. Mm-hmm. You want to know their culture. You are taking an interest. So 学一点中文, learn a little bit Chinese.
0: Yeah, I mean, I think that's probably true for many cities around the world. But to answer your question fully, I would say it depends on where you are. But for the big cities, not really.
1: Mm. And on one hand, we're saying that everyone is using their translator or translating machine on their phone quite well. It's funny because thinking about it, you are the one who needs the translating machine, yet everybody else is already having it and using it.
0: Yeah, and the reason they have it at the ready is because you are not the first person they've seen that doesn't speak Chinese. They know. But you know that's something? You'll run into people who speak English and you'll be surprised. I was getting a haircut the other day and the lady sitting next to me was maybe 70 years old. And she just looked at me and said, "Do you need some help?" Like that. And I said, "Oh, no, I'm good. I'm just going to show him a picture." And she said, "Okay, if you need my help, just ask me."
1: Yes, that's my, on the other hand, more and more people started to, or more and more people have the ability of communicating with you quite fluently and quite smoothly, especially the younger generation. A lot of young kids are really good at English.
0: Yeah, and then there's other things too, right? Like, I haven't found a lot of examples of English words in Chinese. And even if they are in Chinese, they sound like English, but it's still going to sound a little bit different. But then there's little examples like this, like I learned from you here on Takeaway Chinese. You can say bathroom, but you can also say WC.
1: Yes.
0: Right? Mm-hmm. And you say to anyone in public or at a restaurant or something, WC, just say that, WC, and they know. And they'll just point you in the right direction. Yeah.
1: The only danger you might encounter would be some kids. I don't think even middle school kids, primary school kids would drag you and would not let you go because they want to practice their English.
0: That has not happened to me just yet.
1: Might happen. Well, it'll take you 5 minutes.
0: Yeah.
1: So, yes.
0: Yeah, that's cute though.
1: Yeah. So you're listening to Takeaway Chinese. I'm Niu Honglin with Steve Hatherley here, where we realize that one after episode cannot really conclude all the fun questions or the curiosities of those who are not currently in China yet want to know more about the country. So we are going to have another episode. So for a next episode, we'll still talk about the things that people are curious about. 感谢收听，我们下次再见。
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0: Now the news. I'm Shane Bigham. A spokesperson for the International Department of the Communist Party of China's Central Committee is an asset top political advisor. Wang Huning will visit the Democratic People's Republic of Korea from Wednesday to Friday. Wang, who's chairman of the National Committee of the Chinese People's Political Consultative Conference, will lead a party and government delegation to pay the official goodwill visit at the invitation of the Central Committee of the Workers' Party of Korea and the government of the DPRK. China's foreign trade in goods rose 16.9% in the first half of the year to reach nearly 25.5 trillion yuan, or more than 3.7 trillion U.S. dollars. This marks the first time that China's foreign trade from January to June surpassed 25 trillion. Exports amounted to nearly 15 trillion, while imports totaled over 10 trillion. Huang Yuwei has more.
1: The trade growth is accelerating. The second quarter recorded an 18.4% increase, marking the fastest quarterly growth since the third quarter of 2021, while June alone saw trade expand by 24.2%, extending China's streak of monthly trade growth to 17 consecutive months. So that suggests the momentum has strengthened as the year progressed. Second, we can see the trade is becoming more diversified and more technology-driven. For example, trade with Belt and Road partner countries accounted for more than half of the total, while commerce with neighboring economies, Latin America and Africa, all posted double-digit growth.
0: China set a goal of raising total retail sales of consumer goods to around 60 trillion yuan, or roughly 8.8 trillion U.S. dollars by 2030, and further strengthening the sector's role in driving economic growth. A government plan on expanding consumer spending during the 15th five-year plan period also aims to significantly increase the ratio of household spending to GDP. The State Council is stressing efforts to increase domestic demand and expand services. Crude oil futures prices surged over 9% on Monday after U.S. President Donald Trump said the United States was reinstating a naval blockade on Iran in the Strait of Hormuz. Traffic through the strait has plummeted as renewed strikes between the U.S. and Iran heighten safety concerns. A maritime data firm said 14 ships transited the strait on Sunday, the fewest in a month. The previous blockade has significantly depleted the world's oil reserves. Analysts say another blockade could serve as a serious bullish catalyst for oil prices, quickly pushing them towards levels seen in April and May. Preliminary investigations in Thailand suggest that a short circuit in an air conditioner on the ceiling may have caused the fire at a bar in Bangkok. That blaze has killed at least 30 people. Investigators are also trying to determine whether emergency exits were obstructed as people scrambled to flee the venue. Firefighters are battling a 7.5-hectare fire in Riau, Indonesia. Officials said the fire broke out in peatland covered with reeds, shrubs, and oil palm trees. The firefighting operation involves military and police personnel with support from waterbombing helicopters. Andy Burnham has secured the backing of 349 Labour members of Parliament, effectively becoming the sole qualifying candidate in the race to lead Britain's ruling Labour Party. He now needs to secure nominations from at least three Labour affiliates, including at least two trade union affiliates, to complete the nomination threshold. Labour is expected to declare Burnham leader at a special party conference on Friday. Local media also reported that he'll be sworn in as Britain's Prime Minister on Monday. SpaceX is targeting Thursday for the 13th flight test of its giant Starship rocket. The mission will continue testing the Version 3 Starship in Super Heavy vehicles. SpaceX conducted Starship's 12th flight test on May 22nd. During that mission, the Super Heavy booster failed to complete its planned boost-back burn after stage separation and later made a hard splashdown in the Gulf of Mexico. And following the test, the U.S. Federal Aviation Administration required SpaceX to conduct an investigation into the booster's failure. The FAA announced on Monday that the investigation's closed, clearing the way for Flight 13 to proceed. China's summer movie season has reached a major milestone, with total box office revenue exceeding 3 billion yuan, or around 443 million U.S. dollars. Figures from ticketing platform Maoyan show the benchmark arriving just over 6 weeks into the summer season, which runs from June through the end of August. More than 100 domestic and international films will hit screens this summer, offering audiences a wide range of genres. That's the news. I'm Shane Bigham.
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3: This is Roundtable. For years, we've heard the same warnings. Algorithms hook kids' attention, screens feed anxiety, and platforms never let go. The panic finally pushed governments to act, but instead of agreeing on a fix, nations went in completely opposite directions. Some set strict age limits, others focused on changing how platforms are built, a few turned to the law. Now, over a year into this global experiment, a Tsinghua University report asks the question no one's been able to answer to this point. Did any of it actually help? Or are we just putting a bandage on a much bigger wound? After that, forget about billboards. The new face of Chinese tourism is a guy who wanted to take a really long cab ride. One vlogger's trip to Lhasa just broke the internet, and it earned him a, gulp, $500,000 government thank you. But when a destination pays for your, air quotes, authentic story, is it still genuine or just an expensive commercial? Today, is buying viral moments a smart bet or a dangerous one? We're live from our studios here in Beijing. This is Roundtable. I'm Steve Hatherley. Thank you so much for sharing your time with us today. And for the show, I'm with Yushan and Feifei. First up. Over the past few years, governments around the world have become increasingly concerned about the impact of social media on young people. It absolutely dominated headlines for a period of time. Parents worried about screen addiction, cyberbullying, anxiety, body image issues, and the endless pull of algorithms designed to keep their young users online. What started as a public debate soon turned into government actions. Countries responded in very different ways. Australia, for example, approved one of the world's toughest social media bans for children under 16. Europe focused more on regulating the design of platforms rather than banning them. And in the U.S., the issue has increasingly moved into the courtroom with lawsuits involving tech companies and saying that they are knowingly creating addictive products for kids. Now, after more than a year of real-world experiments, we're finally able to ask a question. Has any of these approaches actually worked? A new report released by Tsinghua University's School of Journalism and Communication, it came out on June 29th, uses countries around the world, and Australia in particular, to answer exactly that question. Feifei and Yushan, good afternoon to you. Yeah, it's been a year since we've talked about it on Roundtable, where these big changes were coming in different countries around the world. Australia, I mentioned it already, banning kids under 16. And it was one of those situations where we had to wait to see what the results would be. And now Tsinghua University, they have waited long enough and they've put out this report. But I want to start with this question. You know, governments around the world, they all agreed, it seemed, that kids needed more protection online. But the way that they chose to do it is very different from country to country, it seems. Why was there no uniformed answer?
4: Well, I think, first of all, it's such a new thing. I mean, social media only, the rise of social media was only within the previous one decade. And when it comes to regulation, especially even in internet regulation, there are still a lot of testing experiments going on in that. But overall, governments agree that there was a problem when it comes to the rise of social media and their influence, especially on minors and children. But they couldn't agree on the best, which one is the best solution, like the ones that Steve just mentioned. Some are thinking of banning altogether. Some are thinking about regulating the platforms themselves. Others are taking it to the courts and hoping, you know, the rulings coming out from the courts can become an example on some level.
3: So they looked at what was happening in their culture specifically and then made moves that they thought would be the most appropriate, even though the statistics say that almost all of almost everybody around the world is connected in some way, shape, or form to the internet, it seems. And most of those, or at least many of those users, are young people.
5: Yeah, and I was so surprised to find out about just how
4: big of a group that young people are making up as per today in terms of becoming the new generation of digital users. So children, as reported by UNICEF, children account for roughly one-third of all internet users worldwide. And they're the one of the largest group of

0: digital users these days. And the main concern, of course, it falls on the very amount of time that they are spending on social media and online in general these days. So one WHO survey covering nearly 280,000 adolescents across 44 countries found out that problematic social media use rose from 7% in 2018 to 11% in 2022. So
1: yeah,
0: even though different countries have different measurement, one thing seems to be sure that all of the countries are worried about our kids.
1: There's undoubtedly a pandemic connection there, and that's not really the news. I mean, they talked about sleep disruption for children, difficulty controlling their online habits, and then policymakers, they started looking beyond the content itself and started focusing on the design of social media. Features like infinite scrolling and autoplay videos, I mean, and then recommendation algorithms, those were really heavily criticized for a period of time. And then, yeah, like we said, they did different things in different countries. Australia, they introduced the world's first nationwide ban preventing children under 16 from opening accounts on major social media platforms. That was a major global headline at the time. In Europe, they focused on platform responsibility through what they call the Digital Services Act. That requires large platforms to assess and reduce risks to minors. In the UK, they have something called the Online Safety Act that they implemented, where a greater legal responsibility is placed on platforms to protect young users. And then here in China, there's something called youth mode. It's a little bit different. I think we're going to get to it in a little while. Mm-hmm. The measures that were taken in China, especially compared to other parts of the world. But here's the point. That was basically like a recap of what's been happening over the last year or more. And despite all of the different approaches that these governments have taken, the assumption was that children's online lives would become safer. So here we are a year later, and this is now where we get into what researchers have found in terms of their evidence from their report, whether these assumptions that the governments made were true or not.
2: Yeah, exactly. The report is from Tsinghua University's School of Journalism and Communication, and it was released on June 29th. And researchers first examined how countries around the world are regulating children's social media use before taking Australia, which is the first country to ban the under 16-year-old age from major social media platform. That was in 2025. And they looked specifically at this case study to see what really happened after this, what could be called the toughest policies came into effect when it comes to the use of social media.
1: It was the toughest policy according to Australian teenagers, I can tell you. I can tell you that.
2: They're definitely not happy about that.
1: So the findings suggest perhaps something that the governments may not have expected.
0: Yeah, it's something so astonishing. The fact that changing the law is much easier than changing children's behavior, because they discover that in order to evaluate Australia's policy, they actually analyzed 240 media reports and over 42,000 online comments. And that also involved 1,000 minors, parents, and educators. And one of the clearest findings just indicates just that. Many young people simply found another way to get online. They stay online, but not from the most obvious traceable way. Like, for example, they download VPN. So VPN downloads nearly tripled around the time the ban was introduced. Hmm. So by VPN, I mean like getting an app and manually changing their IP so that they're no longer in Australia. So they can still be a minor, but it shows that they're no longer in Australia. And then, of course, the downloads of social media platforms not covered by the legislation also increased a lot. Then the Tsinghua researchers argue this doesn't mean children's desire to socialize disappear just simply because you ban them. It simply move into spaces that it becomes harder for them to regulate.
1: Okay, so you're an Australian teenager at the end of 2025 and suddenly, phew, your social media is gone. So what do you do? Well, first thing you do, you chat with your friends and you ask, all right, what's the solution here?
0: Mm-hmm.
1: We got to find some way. That's why VPN downloads tripled, mm-hmm. so that they could hide their location so that it wouldn't be known that they were in Australia. Then the

0: ban included certain social media platforms, but it didn't include all of them. So mm-hmm. the downloads of those spiked as well. Not surprising to me at all that this was the result. So that was from the kids' point of view. But parents, they also were put under a little bit of pressure when, if not a lot of pressure, when this happened.
1: Yeah, because according to that survey by Tsinghua University, more than half of the surveyed parents knew their children were bypassing these restrictions.
0: Mm.
1: But nearly one-third said they tolerated this behavior.
2: Hmm.
1: And about half of the educators surveyed also, they supported the ban. But I would assume some of them were also aware that children have their own segues around this ban, finding new platforms, new ways to communicate online.
0: Yeah.
1: I think the reason that parents face a dilemma, I think I can relate to that, is that they know you can't tell them that you are prohibited from entering any social media platforms in the world.
0: Mm.
1: That's not going to solve the problem. That's going to even soar your relationship with your children. So what is the other way around? You are not in the tech company to sort of close every platforms on the universe. Then there is only one way to tolerate that behavior.
2: 20 years ago, it was so much simpler. You just remove any TV set, any computer in the house so that the kids have no access. But today, it's inevitable. They can gain access through whatever channel that possibly exists, in classrooms, in the parents' mobile phone, everywhere.
0: Yeah. If we look at these results, half of the parents knew that their children were bypassing the restrictions, and one-third said, nah, whatever.
1: Yeah, there was
0: they
1: no
0: tolerated
1: way.
0: It, right?
1: Yeah.
0: Then half of educators said that they supported the ban. Okay, well, that means half don't support the ban.
1: Mm-hmm.
0: So if we look at that bigger picture, the government in Australia says no more social media if you are under 16 years old. And the parents say, nah, you can find it somewhere else. And the teachers say, I don't really agree with this anyway.
1: Mm-hmm.
0: What message does that send to the kids? My point is this, is that not everybody was on board with this.
1: Yeah.
0: Not everybody that mattered. And what when I say mattered, I mean people in a position of authority to those teenagers.
1: Mm-hmm.
0: And that, to a kid, is a green light to do whatever they want.
1: Yeah. Since my mom and my dad are turning a blind eye towards my new app on my phone, and my teachers not really see anything, then I say, go with it.
0: 1,000% true.
2: Now, there's something else the report discovered too by the researchers from Tsinghua University. So they challenged one of the most common assumptions in this debate. After viewing over 1,300 academic review articles, they failed to locate on enough evidence to prove a direct causal link between social media use and psychological disorders among minors. I believe just a while ago, there's been a huge lawsuit against a major social media company from the parents in the U.S. just on the fact that how social media are having such a huge psychological impact on their kids. But yeah, as some of our studies show, it's not necessarily always the case. We're not saying that social media is harmless. It just means that the relationship is far more complex than
0: we
2: can see.
0: We're not saying it. And also Tsinghua University's report is not saying it either. So more complex than what the major headlines say. You have a lot of external factors there. You have family environment, you have existing mental health conditions, you have offline relationships. All of those things together are playing important roles, and this was mentioned in the report as well.
1: Yeah, so that is sort of putting us into a spotlight of thinking, you know, how should we view social media, especially in children's daily life? I mean, thinking about my kid, she is precisely under the age of 16. She would be banned of using any social media platforms if she was in Australia.
0: Mm-hmm. She's lucky because She was in Australia at some point.
1: Yeah, but that was when she was 4 years old. I don't think four years old can count as social media user.
0: She timed that correctly.
1: Yeah, but I think that in my family, we didn't, you know, proactively introduce her to any social media platforms. But when she entered school, when she has her own friend circle outside of the family, very naturally, I start to notice she know about Douyin trends, even though we've never shown her any Douyin videos, any short videos popular online. Somehow from her friends, from her classmates, or just, you know, random chatting around her, she start to pick up those popular tunes online, sure. Those dance moves that got really popular, and some of the celebrities that people, you know, young kids are talking about these days. So, I mean, you can't put them in this vacuum dome, mm-hmm. that thinking, yeah, they're all safe 100%.
0: And this is what they say is one of the important lessons from Australia's experience is that children, when you take away their social media, it doesn't take away their need to connect with others. Mm-hmm. because it's unavailable. So then that raised a new question. If you keep kids off of social media and you find that that's not enough, then is it possible that the government or governments have been focusing on the wrong problem right from the beginning?
2: Well, people are now moving on to asking more than just what's the minimum age that's suitable for social media. So previously, the focus was on one side of the issue, but now we're moving on to asking whether governments should really spend less time on just policing who uses social media and spend more time shaping how social media works. So the attention is shifting on the people using social media to the platforms themselves. And one of the reports, for still quoting from the Tsinghua University's report, one of their main conclusions is that children's social needs, they don't disappear. So now it comes to the term of just much of the criticism nowadays, how they're centering on the platform features is equally important than just simply considering under 16 is the bare minimum, or if under 15 is the minimum.
1: Yeah, I think in this sense, according to those Tsinghua researchers, they are not saying that Australia's policy is failing. I think they are pinpointing on, you know, banning the social media the use of social media platforms for these age groups only is not going to work. It's more complex. You need a more complex and more holistic systematic policy making design. Other than that, I mean, when it comes to social media platforms, even for adults, I mean, they are designed to pull you in. They're designed to attract you to use that for 10 hours a day. And that's because they're business. They want to generate revenues. And that's I think it's very natural for platform companies to design their products in those way.
0: Yeah.
1: But
0: they're not alone.
1: Yeah.
0: Right? Plenty of businesses are designed in a way to make customers. You go into a fast food restaurant. The colors in there are designed to make you eat more. You go into a shopping mall. The high tempo music is meant to inspire you to buy more. Mm-hmm. So I think vilifying I'm kind of dumbfounded because why are we surprised that they're designed like that? Because that's how they're going to be successful.
1: Yeah, but I think that's what the critics would describe this as examples of persuasive design that for things like infinite scrolling, autoplay videos, push notification, personalized recommendations, streaks, likes, and other features that encourage you to repeatedly checking back onto that app. And I think it's natural for platform from the perspective of the platform companies to design things in that way. But when it comes to regulators and policymakers, they are the one that should be strike that balance between, you know, platform companies. They want to grow. They want to have design more technology to, I don't know, fit better into people's daily life. Then we have another group of the society that needs our protection, that needs to put a boundary between these kind of features.
2: That's well said, because it suddenly struck me that upon the design of any social media platform, it has did it ever struck you that actually it was not meant for children in the first place? It was meant for adults who have certain time limits for themselves and perhaps featuring a certain level of discipline. They know that, yeah, this is so appealing, but yes, I need to pull it out. I need to stop. But for kids, it's kind of like the other way around. They sunk in. They just sunk deeper.
0: Well, I mean, the focus now seems to be, and this is what we talked about, you know, with the UK, where they have a different kind of policy than Australia, where they're focusing more perhaps on the platform than on the user. Australia focused on the user, mm-hmm. the teenager, mm-hmm. saying you are not fit almost to handle this. Mm-hmm. So therefore, we're going to remove it from your life altogether. I want to ask you, Feifei, that's a good point, Yushan, about is it designed for kids or is it designed for adults? Or and should there be any difference whatsoever? Feifei, you're into social media, like you scroll and...
1: A lot.
0: Okay. And your daughter is as well?
1: No, I don't give her a phone.
0: Oh, so you're the problem.
1: I'm designing
0: Australia
1: access.
0: Was designing their laws for Feifei.
1: I'm designing my own laws in my own home.
0: Well, okay.
1: But she borrowed the phone from her grandma or her friends. Aww. So she still gets onto, you know, platforms like Douyin and RedNote.
0: Okay.
2: And so, not as convenient.
1: Yeah. It's just I created some hurdles on the way.
0: How does she feel about that?
1: She right now is okay because I think it's also, I'm also constantly telling her, you know, being on Douyin for long hours is not good for you. It's not good for your eyesight. It's not good for your mental health. It's also not good for a lot of things.
0: Does she push back and say, but you do it?
1: Because I try also to constrain. I think that's another thing is that as a parent, I know that I need to set an example for my children. Mm. So I also try to scroll my TikTok, you know, put my TikTok hour in late nights when they were asleep.
2: Mm-hmm. At least not in front of her.
1: Yeah, so I have that freedom, quote unquote, to do everything I want online, but just not in front of her. So I think that is one of the factors, I will say, when we're talking about regulating social media use for children.
0: Let's talk about China a little bit, because of course China has watched these global experiments unfold. They've seen what's happening in Australia, in Europe, in the United States. What lessons have been taken away here? Because the rules aren't as strict as they are in other countries, and Australia, of course, the most extreme example.
2: Yeah, that actually comes down to just how much reliance on foreign social media app a country actually has. So we talked about how big of a deal or how big of a coverage that the Tsinghua report has been researching on, but it's not all about Australia. It's also about China too. And the researchers suggest that countries with well-developed domestic social media industries have generally taken a different approach from countries that rely primarily on foreign platforms.
0: Oh, interesting.
2: So if
0: China has its own platforms developed.
2: We have our own versions of things and we have our own just Chinese apps too. And for countries like this, like China with large domestic platform industry already, and that's more or less similarly in the U.S. as well, we have generally focused on regulation, platform responsibility, and product design instead of just blank, all-size-fit-all kind of ban. And China has indeed spent several years gradually building a regulatory framework, too. Starting since 2019, the Youth Mode, you just mentioned, Steve, that introduced across major video and live streaming and gaming platforms, and that's a very important step. It acts as a firewall or a filter on your phone that can limit screen time and tipping and in-game spending while promoting educational content to the kids. So fast forward to 2024, the Youth Mode expanded to smart devices such as children's watches.
0: Right.
2: Yeah, around the same time, China's regulations on the protection of minors in cyberspace also came into effect, addressing internet addiction, for example, and cyberbullying, and protection of children's personal information and all that. So all of these policies reflect on just China's starting point in pulling out some of these policies, but really not focusing on just the age.
0: Yeah, focusing on the fact that young people are online,
2: yeah,
1: yeah,
0: whether you like it or not. there is a stat from Beijing Normal University came out in March of this year. 82% of Chinese minors are social media users. So the approach is almost the opposite approach from what Australia did. Mm. Australia said, we're going to take it out of your hands because you're not capable of using this responsibly. China said, you're online anyway, and we know that, so we're going to make sure that we make it as safe a space as possible.

0: possible for you.
1: Yeah, I totally agree with that, because when it comes to, I think when it comes to the kids' perspective, somebody, for example, who is 15 years old, they would be asking, who asked my opinions when it comes to my use of social media platforms? Is it just as simple as just ban them altogether because you don't believe in my ability to navigate the internet world myself? And I think having a putting the focus on regulation, on platform responsibility, on the product design is sort of also teaching them, you know, they're going to enter the endless world, the infinity world, universe of social media somewhere along their life. And they need to know how to navigate, you know, through different platforms, and what are the things, how to find the things you want on these platforms.
0: Yeah.
1: It's better to start at an early age than in their 20s.
0: There's a professor from Renmin University by the name of, forgive me if I'm wrong in the pronunciation, Lei Li.
1: Yeah.
0: I love this quote. Today's adolescents are digital natives, and cyberspace has already become one of the spaces in which they grow up. Cutting them off from the internet runs contrary to how they're developing. It's an excellent point, because I was almost going to speak for Yushan, but I shouldn't. I grew up in a time when the internet didn't exist. It was given to me. It suddenly appeared, like it dropped out of the sky. Mm-hmm. It was weird. It was cool. It was exciting. And then the internet was first, and people started, you know, you set up your Hotmail account or whatever, which my dad still has a Hotmail account. I'm like, dude, move on, please. Anyway, so then came social media, and that was given to us, right? Mm. But for people who were born after the year,
1: 2010,
0: right? Yeah. They don't know anything different.
1: Yeah.
0: So therefore, the Australia rule to just, we're just going to take this away from you. You think they're not going to figure out another way?
1: They're natives.
0: Exactly. They know better than you how to figure out that problem.
1: Yeah, that reminds me, you know, when we were young, when we were making the hand gesture of making a phone call, Steve, you used two fingers as a landline.
0: Yeah, yeah.
1: But right now, for the kids, when they are making a hand gesture of holding a phone,
0: like the letter C.
1: Yeah, it's like holding a smartphone.
0: Mm-hmm.
1: And very also when it comes to, I have a second child who is more than 2 years old. Oh. And it's very natural for him to tap on any screen.
0: I want to ask you about that.
1: He just knows it. He's just tap on any screen.
0: Does that make you nervous?
1: No, I think that's just resonate with they're natives in this digital age.
0: Mm.
1: They just were born, on some level, they're born with a sort of knowledge on, you know, I touch the screen, it will respond to my taps.
0: I mean, that's an interesting perspective, because I think a lot of parents have the idea that, oh, I'm not going to let my baby touch a screen until they're 4, 3, or 5 or whatever.
1: Mm-hmm.
0: But you're saying it's just, there's nothing evil about it. It's just the way life is now.
2: Just like how we learn to use remote control, pull onto a button and turn on the TV ever since we were kids.
0: Mm-hmm.
2: They put their fingers on tablets and start certain programs. That's their digital literacy.
0: Yeah.
2: And by digital literacy, I think now it moves on to the fact that it shouldn't be just on, oh, I know how to use this, but rather on understanding a holistic thing behind this whole new, or more or less new technologies. Just how, for example, algorithms work, how they are having this appeal to people that's designed to make you keep on scrolling, and also being capable of recognizing misinformation and manipulated content is also important, and that need to come from some sort of a guidance.
0: Professor Zheng Ning from the Communication University of China, another quote that I love. If you want kids to learn how to swim, you have to let them get into the water first.
1: Mm.
0: It's all around them, social media. Teach them how to use it in a safe and responsible way.
1: Mm.
0: All right. So as we come closer to the end of our chat on this topic, what have we learned here? It's been a year.

0: Have we learned anything useful as we move forward?
1: Well, I think the debate used to center around whether governments should regulate social media at all. But I think the today's question is about what kind of regulation actually works. We talked about Australia's complete ban. We talked about for EU, US and China trying to putting more pressure on the platform companies and on the regulations. But I think the biggest lesson could be asking, maybe there shouldn't be a choice between access and safety. I mean, children, as we said, grew up online these days. And the challenge really for us is trying to make things on the spaces online basically healthier for them, not only for the kids themselves, but also for adults. I think even for adults, we also want a healthier environment online. So that really suggests the next stage for regulations when it comes to the internet universe, and things may look very different from the first questions that we're asking to the, you know, a couple of years ago.
0: When are you going to let your daughter have a phone?
1: When she entered, well, I don't have a choice, because when they enter junior high school, they need their phones for a lot of tasks. So I will...
0: Junior high. You're going to keep her phone free until
1: But she has like one of the smart watches. So it's a smaller version of mobile phones.
0: That's cool. Yeah, that's like a nice little trade-off, I suppose.
1: Yeah.
0: Huh?
1: So I'm always, when she asked me, "Mom, when can I have my first phone?" I was like, "Just continue using your smartphone.
0: Give it one more year.
1: I've been repeating that for 3 years now.
2: Nice.
0: She's going to catch on eventually. Well, you know what? Maybe in 12 months' time, we can check in again and see if new regulations have kind of been put in place and see how those are working as well. One thing that I mean, it's very far in the distant future, but what about the next generation? You know, what's going to happen? What's going to be there? Thing that we're all worried about with them. With this young generation, we're worried about social media and, oh, they're too addicted to it and it's dangerous for them. I wonder what that thing is going to be.
1: It's very hard to predict, isn't it?
0: Maybe it
1: with
0: doesn't
1: AI
0: even...
1: and so on and so forth. It's so difficult to...
0: Robots, maybe?
2: A chip in the brain?
0: Oh, maybe.
1: Yeah, there'll be talk... Well, for a 14-year-old talking about chip in my brain.
0: Yeah, and we'll, at that time, we'll be saying, wow...
1: So
0: social
1: wild.
0: Media was nothing. You're listening to Roundtable. I'm Steve Hatherley with Yushan Mfeifei. Stick around. We'll be back after the break.
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0: 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I'm Steve Hatherley, today with Feifei and Yushan. Coming up, 21 million likes in 24 hours. That's pretty good. That's the power of a spontaneous road trip. But when Xizang's authorities handed that vlogger a $500,000 check, the line between organic diary and paid advertisement completely vanished. 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What started as a spontaneous seven-day taxi ride from Chongqing to Lhasa turned into one of China's biggest viral travel stories. A vlogger's video attracted more than 21 million likes in less than a day, and it also earned him a 500,000 yuan reward from Xizang's tourism authorities. That's about $74,000. But this isn't about one person only. It's happening across China, where local governments are beginning to reward ordinary travelers for sharing authentic stories online, turning social media into a new way to promote destinations. But is this a smart way to go about it? Should we be marketing tourism this way? And can paying creators still produce content that feels genuine? This story, I mean, it's hard to go, even in China, I feel like it's hard to go that viral in that short amount of time.
2: But if the story is marvelous enough, I believe it has a good reason to be, you know, on the pedestal of being viewed by so many people.
0: Fair point.
2: And that started with one content creator called Li Yaode, or in Chongqing dialect, Li Yaode, which literally means good, or the his name Yaode means good, okay, fine. So yeah, you can learn that's one of his really like a highlight of the content he created. He actually harnessed millions of followers on Douyin, I believe.
13: I think 4.9 million followers on Douyin.
0: So this guy was famous already.
2: Yeah. And on top of his fame, he did something amazing earlier this year. He took a taxi all the way from Southwest China's Chongqing city to Lhasa in Xizang Autonomous Region. That's a 2,200-kilometer highway ride. And he did that. He made that decision after he learned about the Xizang Tourism Authority's announcement about just how they're planning on giving a new incentive to people who are able to make content about their trips in Xizang and receive more than 5 million likes on social media. And that incentive is really handsome. That's 500,000 yuan.
0: So they announced that it was going to be 500,000 yuan. Again, that's almost $74,000.
2: Mm-hmm.
0: So Li Yaode thought, I'm going to take a taxi from Chongqing because it's a fun, different, creative kind of way to tell the story.
13: Yeah, because when it comes to that incentive program from Xizang, they are focusing on the originality of your content. Mm. And they offer like different tiers of prizes. For example, if you for the video or any content is able to create to accumulate 300,000 more likes, you can get be rewarded for 10,000 yuan.
0: Mm.
13: And they climb as with more likes, and initially the top prize comes down to the 500,000 yuan for more than 5 million likes on social media. And Li Yaode actually achieved more than that.
2: Mm-hmm.
13: I think within 24 hours after his video was published, the video attracted more than 50 million likes.
0: Yeah.
13: And when
0: what is it now?
13: More than 50 million
0: wow.
13: likes within one day after being uploaded.
0: Oh, okay. Yeah.
13: And I checked it before the show that the video has got more than 22 million likes so far. And so you can see that there is a reason that the Xizang Tourism Authority awarded him with that 500,000 yuan of award. But for him, I think he also put a lot of thought into it.
2: Yeah.
13: Because I watched that whole 20-minute video. it's a 20-minute long video.
2: About 22 minutes.
13: Yeah, it's no longer a short video. And he documented when he checked with different taxi drivers, like, I want to take a trip to Lhasa. Do you want to take me? Are you willing to take me? And a lot of drivers would be like, are you crazy?
2: Or are you like a fraud or something?
13: Yeah. What's wrong with you?
0: I watched that too. And for the couple that said like, oh yeah, maybe, because he just, like, you know, rolled down the window of the taxi and then he leaned over to say like where he wanted to go. And he said Lhasa. And there were a couple of taxi drivers who immediately knew, like, oh, Xizang Lhasa. Mm-hmm. But a couple of taxi drivers didn't know. So they were like, oh yeah, come on. And he's like, Xizang Lhasa. And they were like, what?
13: Yeah, I mean, it's just too far. I don't think the taxi driver was thinking about it.
0: So here's what I couldn't understand. The exchange with the taxi driver that finally said yes.
13: Mm-hmm.
0: What did the taxi driver say at that time?
13: I think the taxi driver also did some interview with the media, saying he couldn't believe him in the first place as well, thinking maybe something wrong with him mentally, and then he
2: makes sense.
13: Yeah, and then he realized, he checked on his Douyin account and realized he is a pretty well-known influencer online. So he started to turn that clock around, maybe thinking maybe this is real. And then that influencer asked the taxi driver to call another driver friend of him, because it's impossible to drive to Lhasa by one person.
0: So they split it into two.
13: Yeah. So he agreed to include all the meals and all the expenses along the way for the two drivers. And then eventually they agreed on this trip to Lhasa.
0: Why?
2: There's a cute detail too. The driver actually told him, I actually need to call my wife.
0: Tell her I'm not coming home.
2: And ask for a few days off.
13: It's a 1 week trip, it turned out to be.
0: Why do you think this resonated so much with netizens? I mean, 22 million likes. Why did people love this so much, do you think? I mean, sure, he was famous already, but maybe not 22 million likes famous.
13: Yeah. At least I've never heard of him before.
2: Well, me neither, but I kind of see why, because it's not something that's easily done by, no matter how big of a fan base you have. Influencers nowadays, they tend to keep things polished. They tend to make it look like it's so beautiful and the scenes are so nice. But this one, and along with many other online influencers, content creators these days, they get things down to earth and give you the really human side of details that really make you think that this is real, this is live, and this is like recorded and roughly, if not roughly, edited, put together, so that I see actually how he did it. So that's one of the biggest selling points that attracted a lot of the viewers online.
13: Yeah, and I mean, throughout that 22-minute long video, you can see three of them actually struggle with altitude, for instance. And on some level, they were promised, because they went on the famous route of G318 from Sichuan to Xizang Highway, which is one of the most popular road trip options in China. But for the first, I think, 4 days, it's been constant. It's very cloudy. It was very cloudy. It's very rainy. And they complained that we want to have the best views along the way, but sadly we can't say anything because of the clouds, because of the rain. And also they show the harshness of traveling between on the road, you know, all the rocks and the mountains and different bridges
0: when they got closer to the destination.
13: Yes, and they also struggle with the high altitude. And I think very funnily, Li Yaode, after he entered Xizang, he said, I know people said you're not allowed to take a shower on your first day in Xizang, but I'm feeling very good for the whole trip.
0: Before you tell the end of that story, that's the advice, don't take a shower?
13: Don't take a shower on the first day you arrive in Xizang.
0: Why?
13: Because of the high altitude, you're very easily
0: connection?
13: To get a cold.
0: Oh.
13: And getting a cold on Xizang can be very fatal for somebody who is not, you know, native on the plateau.
0: I've never heard that before.
2: Me neither.
13: Yeah. So, but he said, I'm been feeling so good for the whole trip, so I'm going to risk it. And on the second day, he said, don't do it.
2: Oh.
13: Listen to the advice.
0: Oh, famous last words. Yeah.
13: Yes, don't do it.
0: Yeah.
13: So that's very authentic. And also, I think the ups and downs along the trip happens to a lot of people. You know, you pay for a trip, you plan for it, you went there, and then you realize, you know, it's cloudy, it's raining, and disappointed.
0: I think that this was probably successful because it told a story.
2: Yeah.
0: Mm. Right? It was a 22-minute story slash fairy tale. It had everything, right? Mm-hmm. You had the opening scenes of him trying to find the taxi driver where almost everybody said no.
2: Mm-hmm. Yeah.
0: And some people just laughed at him and said, you know, get out of here. So then when that problem was solved, then you move on to the next problem of the weather. You move on to the problem of the altitude. And also, so you have problem solved, problem solved, problem solved. But then also you have the anticipation of the reveal, right?
2: So yeah.
0: Because everybody knows when you're watching the video, you're going to get there eventually and you're going to see those beautiful mountains, those snow-capped mountains and beautiful, stunning blue skies. It was kind of a genius design, I think.
2: And the biggest selling point to me is the genuine emotional touch that he actually poured into this video. Because if you make it through the last final 1 to 2 minutes, he shot the last scene just at the foot of the Potala Palace in Lhasa. And he was in tears. He was holding his chest with his right hand.
0: His taxi bill is so high.
2: Well, that's not exactly what he said. He was like saying things like, also, that's a quote from the title of the video, Youth Has No Price. I think what I did was worth it. And you can see that his hand was trimming, was shaking a little bit, and it's already in purple. So yeah, of course he's there and he's more or less going through some of those high altitude symptoms. But you see someone after all this previous bumpy roads and experiences, he got there and he's giving you the very down-to-earth kind of feedback that one can possibly have from a trip like that. Then, of course, as human beings, a lot of people were commenting, why am I crying with him?
13: Yeah, yeah.
2: This doesn't make sense.
0: Sweet.
2: So, yeah.
0: This isn't a case that is isolated, though. There are other governments that are doing this as well, using influencers to market their regions, their areas for tourism purposes.
13: Yeah, a lot of places. I think some of them are sort of seeing the success of both Liao De's video and also Xizang. I mean, Xizang's tourism definitely got a lot of publicity with Liao De's video. And for instance, two places in Jiangxi, they also announced very similar incentive programs for any content creators online, regardless if you are an influencer already or just some ordinary people who want to showcase of the beautiful sceneries you've seen. They are offering like 100,000 yuan for more than 1 million likes.
0: Mm.
13: But when it comes to, you know, in Huangshan City in Anhui Province, they've already launched a short video promotion award program back in 2025.
2: Mm.
13: It's just the price is a lot smaller and it's also more of on a regular happening program. So every once in a while, the city of Huangshan will select some of the best top performing posts based on the engagement numbers, and then they issue the awards.
0: Do you think this is a good strategy for governments to employ, local governments to employ? Because it's a lot of money, isn't it? I mean, there's the debate, right? 500,000 yuan for 22 million likes. 22 million likes means 22 million views.
13: At least.
0: At least.
2: The way I see it is that this is a very smart act, at least for the local tourism bureaus, because depending on if you are hiring influencers to be quote-unquote actors of a product, or if you're inviting whomsoever to share an experience. And I believe the latter will take more time, of course, will take more efforts to make, but it will reflect the most real and genuine feedback that people nowadays actually want to see from social media nowadays. Not to mention the strong influence social media have on people, with the, you know, the leading effect by people like Li Yaode. So yeah, all that adding up together, they're saving money. They're actually saving money and time and efforts on the tourism bureau side, just so that maybe, I hope, these local tourism organizations, they can spend more time and energy on just keeping their trip quality good, keeping their scenery spots safe, and yeah, paying more attention on that than promoting their own products.
0: Does authenticity matter? I mean, well, you're heavily incentivized.

0: spoke to said, yeah, sure, I'll take you. What if there was no, I can't go there. What, are you crazy? No, that's too far. What if that was all staged? Does that ruin it? And by the way, let me clarify. I'm just saying that as an example. But does that ruin it somehow if the influencers are going to deliberately make videos that make the story look better, like make the location look amazing?
1: Mm-hmm. I think it really depends. On some level, I think it doesn't really matter. Even though, let's say, hypothetically, Lialdo staged the whole pushback from a number of taxi drivers, and he sort of purposely created this tension in the beginning of his video. But no matter how, it is a pretty good travel video, first of all, and it accumulated 20 million likes within 15 million likes within 24 hours, and that is the reason that he was able to be rewarded with $500,000 reward. But if somebody staged similar videos in the future, I don't think they're going to get millions of likes within 24 hours. And that won't lead them to bigger rewards coming from the authority itself. So I think if you want to really win the award from an influencer's point of view, authenticity, originality is the secret to the success of getting that reward.
2: Yeah, because it's not just for big influencers. It's for everyone. It's for whoever wants to share it.
0: And yeah, it could be me or you.
2: If you happen to generate that big of an amount of view, then yeah, that big incentive can also be yours. So it's not like the hook is the incentive. The hook is actually inviting people to make experiences possible and make it shared to other people.
0: I agree with you. I love it in the sense that it's a tiered system, which is really smart, right? You get, you know, this many likes, you get this much of a prize. You get this many, you get a bigger prize.
2: Mm-hmm.
0: I like that. I just wonder if the internet is about to be flooded with influencer... Well,
1: it's already flooded. I mean...
0: Oh, yeah.
1: Every video go.
0: Yeah, right. It's not like there's 7 videos on the internet.
1: Yeah, I think the authority, the tourism authority, is just taking advantage of the new trends and new features online with how people travel these days on social media. So why not take advantage of that feature?
0: Yeah, that's mm-hmm. fair. Would you consider trying to make one, Yushan?
2: Not by an EV taxi, for sure.
1: Not by a week-long trip to Lhasa.
0: No. But I just meant like a video.
2: I mean, you know what? The first thing after I watched the video was to search on my phone how long it's going to take for me to drive from Beijing to Lhasa. And guess how long?
0: How long?
2: 50 hours and 33 seconds.
0: It's actually shorter than I.
1: Yeah, but you don't need to sleep or eat along the way. It's just driving for 50 hours.
0: Pack some snacks. All right, we're going to have to leave it there. We're out of time for Roundtable this afternoon. Thanks for being with us today. I'm Steve for Feifei and Yushan. We hope you enjoyed the show, and please do come back again next time.
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1: Now the news. I'm Shane Bigham. A spokesperson for the International Department of the Communist Party of China's Central Committee is announced that top political advisor Wang Huning will visit the Democratic People's Republic of Korea from Wednesday to Friday. Wang, who's chairman of the National Committee of the Chinese People's Political Consultative Conference, will lead a party and government delegation to pay the official goodwill visit at the invitation of the Central Committee of the Workers' Party of Korea and the government of the DPRK. China's foreign trading goods rose 16.9% in the first

0: half of the year to reach nearly 25.5 trillion yuan, or more than 3.7 trillion US dollars. This marks the first time that China's foreign trade from January to June surpassed 25 trillion. Exports amounted to nearly 15 trillion, while imports totaled over 10 trillion. Huang Yuwei has more.
1: The trade growth is accelerating. The second quarter recorded an 18.4% increase, marking the fastest quarterly growth since the third quarter of 2021, while June alone saw trade expand by 24.2%, extending China's streak of monthly trade growth to 17 consecutive months. So that suggests the momentum has strengthened as the year progressed. Second, we can see the trade is becoming more diversified and more technology-driven. For example, trade with Belt and Road partner countries accounted for more than half of the total, while commerce with neighboring economies, Latin America and Africa, all posted double-digit growth.
0: China set a goal of raising total retail sales of consumer goods to around 60 trillion yuan, or roughly 8.8 trillion US dollars by 2030, and further strengthening the sector's role in driving economic growth. A government plan on expanding consumer spending during the 15th five-year plan period also aims to significantly increase the ratio of household spending to GDP. The State Council is stressing efforts to increase domestic demand and expand services. Crude oil futures prices surged over 9% on Monday after U.S. President Donald Trump said the United States was reinstating a naval blockade on Iran in the Strait of Hormuz. Traffic through the strait has plummeted as renewed strikes between the U.S. and Iran heightened safety concerns. A maritime data firm said 14 ships transited the strait on Sunday, the fewest in a month. The previous blockade has significantly depleted the world's oil reserves. Analysts say another blockade could serve as a serious bullish catalyst for oil prices, quickly pushing them towards levels seen in April and May. Iranian media reports say that Iranian missiles have struck the U.S. 5th Fleet headquarters in Bahrain. The Islamic Revolutionary Guard Corps says it targeted a U.S. military base in Bahrain, including weapons storage depots, a satellite communications center, and a residential building for U.S. forces. Bahrain says its air defense systems have intercepted and destroyed Iran's aerial attacks. The country also says its military units remain at full defensive preparedness. Preliminary investigations in Thailand suggest that a short circuit in an air conditioner on the ceiling may have caused the fire at a bar in Bangkok. That blaze has killed at least 30 people. Investigators are also trying to determine whether emergency exits were obstructed as people scrambled to flee the venue. Firefighters are battling a 7.5-hectare fire in Riau, Indonesia. Officials said the fire broke out in peatland covered with reeds, shrubs, and oil palm trees. The firefighting operation involves military and police personnel with support from waterbombing helicopters. Andy Burnham has secured the backing of 349 Labour members of Parliament, effectively becoming the sole qualifying candidate in the race to lead Britain's ruling Labour Party. He now needs to secure nominations from at least three Labour affiliates, including at least two trade union affiliates, to complete the nomination threshold. Labour is expected to declare Burnham leader at a special party conference on Friday. Local media also reported that he'll be sworn in as Britain's Prime Minister on Monday. SpaceX is targeting Thursday for the 13th flight test of its giant Starship rocket. The mission will continue testing the Version 3 Starship in Super Heavy vehicles. SpaceX conducted Starship's 12th flight test on May 22nd. During that mission, the Super Heavy booster failed to complete its planned boost-back burn after stage separation and later made a hard splashdown in the Gulf of Mexico. And following the test, the U.S. Federal Aviation Administration required SpaceX to conduct an investigation into the booster's failure. The FAA announced on Monday that the investigation's closed, clearing the way for Flight 13 to proceed. And that's the news. I'm Shane Bigham.
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3: 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We love The Bridge.
2: Hey everyone, I'm Jason Smith, originally from sunny California, now living in beautiful Beijing. Today with me is Alex.
4: Hello everybody, this is Alex. I haven't been back for so long. I miss you all.
2: You know, from stand-up comedy in Chinese and in English to

0: jazz, art installation, expos, cosplay conventions, symphony, and more on any given night in Beijing. There's far too much to ever know what's even happening. Alex, what goes on after dark in Beijing?
1: A lot, a ton, too much, almost, I would say. But I know that's not the common kind of conception people have about Beijing. Usually people think Beijing is very conservative. It's a, you know, it's the capital. It has so much history and it's quiet and serious, but it's really not. I've lived in Beijing for how long? Almost 20 years, I would say. If you want a short answer of what goes on after it gets dark in Beijing, I would say everything that you can think of that is fun, you will probably be able to find it in some corner of this ancient city.
0: Yeah. You know, I used to be more like Alex and go to bars and stuff. But, you know, as I became old.
1: Oh, when was that, Jason? When was that?
0: You know, 10 years ago, I was in bars all the time. But, you know, I don't even drink anymore, as most of our guests, our listeners know. But I do go to the symphony and I do go to like Chinese performances and stuff like that. I wouldn't mind going to a jazz club, except for I would feel guilty not ordering alcohol. When I sit down and say, may I have a cranberry juice, I would immediately feel guilty for even taking up space in their bar.
1: I mean, you can order the alcohol-free cocktails, but when you take the alcohol out of the concoction, will you still be willing to pay 120 guai or something just for a mix of different juices? I don't know.
0: Well, also, it's just sugar at that point. It's like, do I really?
1: Exactly.
0: I mean, I want to listen to jazz? Yes. Do I want to listen to blues? Yes. Do I want to have diabetes? No.
1: No. That is true. But jazz is definitely a bigger scene here that I only came to discover maybe 6 years ago when I first moved back to China. From the States in 2018, we went to a lot of shows at Blue Notes, which is a big venue that books and invites really renowned jazz artists from all over the world. And of course, if you know Blue Note, it's a chain across the globe with a lot of locations in all the metropolitan cities, you'll find a Blue Note. Beijing has one too. And the location of the Beijing Blue Note is absolutely one of my favorite. It is right in front of Tianmen. So it'll be a perfect night if you have, well, you can have dinner at Blue Note as well. But if you want to take a walk in Tianmen and Da Shila area, where you can see kind of the old town married into the new life of Beijing. And then after a nice stroll, you just go to Blue Note because the shows happen at different times. Usually there are a couple of shows one night at Blue Note. The earlier show starts maybe at 7, the later show starts maybe at 9. And that's a perfect wrap up to your night. And I love walking out of Blue Note every time after I finish watching a show. For some reason, there's this sense of like tranquility in that area after it gets dark. And especially when you walk out of Blue Note, the steps that lead up to, it's underground. So the steps that lead up to the ground is lined with these like string lights or whatever lighting design that they did. And then you come up to this beautiful, like it's not even dark night. It's like this navy, deep navy blue color of the sky. And then you have all of the old buildings around you. And I love that feeling. I just haven't been back because the tickets are a little bit expensive.
0: You know, the way that you're describing this makes me think this is very common, like that there are all kinds of venues like this. But my impression is, as an American who grew up in ignorance about the rest of the world, like most Americans, is that when most Americans think of China, they think of like acrobat shows and Beijing opera. And like maybe like that's it, or there's some plays or something.
1: Yeah.
0: But like really the idea that Beijing is this thriving metropolitan, or Shanghai or Shenzhen or Chongqing or all these cities, they're these thriving metropolitan cities, including smaller cities like Qingdao, Wuhan and Dalian and Yantai, that have all kinds of bars and clubs and rock shows and on and on and on and on. And so I really want to drive the point home by talking about all the kinds of things that anyone in these kinds of cities in China can do, and that it defies the presuppositions of people in the West about what China is like.
1: Well, you've come to the right person to talk to on this topic, Jason. Honestly, I wish.
0: Certainly, yes. For those of you who don't know, Alex is always out having a great time you know, she's Miss Beijing.

0: Beijing. This is, we're interviewing Miss Beijing.
1: Look, if I could find a way to monetize how much I go out, I think I would be living a very comfortable life. But I do think that, like exactly like what you said, and this is why I think artists exchange is very important, because whenever artists come to China, they see how people enjoy art, they enjoy entertainment. And that's such a firsthand perception that can be miscommunicated if they, when they leave. And, you know, on the day of our recording, we just had the night before our recording, we just had there's just a big concert in Beijing, which is One Republic. And then before that, like Jessie J was here, all of these like Lofi's coming here, like all of these big international entertainers are coming to Beijing, to China. And some people, some of our audience will be like, oh, of course we know that these acts, they travel, they tour globally. But just like Jason said, there are a lot of people who are like, oh, I didn't know you guys have bars. I didn't know you guys have clubs. I didn't know. Like, it's really something that if you don't know how, let's say, how thick that one layer of glass is to stop people from seeing through what China really is, it's really thick. And you can't imagine it. You think everybody knows, but they don't. Like, I am in comedy, like, you know, we know. And I can't tell you the amount of times when people are like, oh my God, there's comedy in China. I was like, yeah, and I'm in English comedy. If you want to listen to Chinese comedy, you can find shows every single night, multiple options as well. But when it comes to bars and stuff, that has been for Beijing. If you call me Miss Beijing, I'll happily accept the title, first of all. Thank you. I expect my satchels and my bouquet and whatever that comes with the title. Bars have been such a culture in Beijing. Like, there are like super Western bars. You know, people were mostly, places where mostly expats go to. It was probably owned or run by expats. But back in the days, maybe for 1980s or even earlier, maybe, like, there are bars that were kind of the primitive shape of what Beijing nightlife was in Sanlitun back then in the 80s and the 90s, the bar street. And that was all Chinese-owned, Chinese-run, and with this dash of idea of what's, like, you know, what this imported idea, because Chinese people, we don't really drink outside of mealtimes. Like, you know, like my dad would never go to a bar. My dad drinks alcohol with his meals, like at dinner, or, you know, when family get together, we drink while we have a big feast. So the idea of like going out just to have a drink, maybe a little bit of snacks, peanuts and stuff, it's not as common in Chinese culture. So when bars first came around, it attracted all of these writers, musicians, these young pioneering artists in Beijing, everyone that had a little bit of this rebellious bone in them just went to these bars. And that gave birth to a lot of early 80s and 90s Chinese modern culture. A lot of these novels and fictions touched on the life that surrounds going to bars and having this new kind of a camp of people to exchange ideas, to create sparks between each other, and what this new way of spending time after, like at night, what it is really like. And that's the early age. And there's still these two schools of bar culture that still exist in Beijing. And I know we're not promoting the idea of drinking, you know, drinking too much can definitely harm your body, but it is a very interesting part of the, like, what modern Beijing is like. And before, it's not for just expats, it's for everybody. And now there's like a million bars in Beijing. I don't know how many there are exactly, but the bar street in Sanlitun, it still exists. It's different nowadays, but then there's still bars in the Hutongs and bars in other areas that have been around. And if you go talk to the bar owners, oh my God, Jason, they have so many like amazing stories, and they're such interesting human beings, I think, because they see everyone from every walk of life. At every stage of their life. It's absolutely one of my fascination going to talk to like bar owners or bartenders. I just love it.
0: You know, I even meet like professors and stuff often. And usually they'll say, hey, why don't we go grab a beer? And that's always strange to me because, you know, they have white hair and I still have color in my hair.
1: Oh.
0: And I've already given up. And they're like, no, yeah, that's what we do. Oh, yeah.
2: You're listening to The Bridge.
0: you know, every major city in the world, they have places to go and see the symphony. And Beijing is no different. We have the National Center for the Performing Arts, which looks like a giant egg almost, or like maybe like half of a sphere.
1: Yeah.
0: And it's lights up in different colors, largely violet and purple and blue. The whole thing, it lights up. And when you go inside, it's not just one performance hall. There are several different massive performance hall arenas inside. And so on any given day, sometimes in the day, sometimes at night, sometimes in the day and the night, there are more than one performance, 2, 3, 4, 5 performances where they'll have a play and like a symphony and something else. And, you know, they have performers from London and from New York and from San Francisco. And then they have their own indigenous performers and troops traveling from Shanghai playing in full orchestras, full symphonies, you know, full plays. Wicked came to Beijing and performed there. All kinds of international plays circuit through Beijing. And so people like me who've given up, you know, the wilder kind of entertainment can sit there quietly for a couple of hours and enjoy some, you know, thoroughly riveting entertainment. My wife hates it, by the way. I just want to say, my wife hates this kind of entertainment. She doesn't want to go, so I have to go.
1: Orchestra, like symphonies.
0: Symphonies, all of it. Jingju, you know, traditional Chinese opera. She's not a huge fan. She's not a huge fan of symphony. She doesn't like this stuff. She's, oh, it's a waste of money. We could just watch TV at home. So I have to go by myself.
1: Jason, I don't want us to ever get you in trouble at home just because we're recording this show. Yeah. She's going to hear this. But the National Center for the Performing Arts, if you're in Beijing, I mean, if you are into any of art form at all, like Jason said, it's absolutely worth visiting because, first of all, the architecture itself is fascinating enough. It's been open for almost 20 years and it really looks like an alien spaceship that just landed.
0: It's also like right downtown. I mean, right, and not even downtown. It's not like the new downtown. It's right by like Tiananmen Square, Tiananmen, the Palace Museum. It's like right there. So that's really cool too.
1: Can I tell you a funny story that happened recently? It's not really funny. It's my suffering, but usually my suffering is someone else's funny story. So I'm going to do it here. A couple months ago, we got an invite to watch The Barber of Sevilla, which is a very famous opera, right? It's not a whole opera, but they invited some artists to perform in the Zhongshan Music Hall, which is supposed to be close to Tiananmen Square. And for some reason that day, when we got a cab, when we got a DD, it's a Chinese Uber, if you didn't know, the drop-off point was automatically put into the, like, in front of the National Center of Performing Arts, the South Gate. This is how big it is. We got dropped off the South Gate of the National Center of Performing Art. And we were thinking, okay, fine. We'll walk to Zhongshan Music Hall, which is also a longstanding, well-established, music art performance center. We're like, we'll walk. We got off the cab and it was, I think, already 5 minutes before opening time. And we look up on our phone on the map app. I'm like, okay, we'll walk there. How long does it take? And the app says 42 minutes. We spend a good 25 minutes at least walking across the National Center of Performing Arts, the NCPA. And this is how humongous this place is. We walked around it and it was 25 minutes past. And then in the middle of it, as we're supposed to rush to the concert we're supposed to attend at nighttime, like after it gets dark, after dinner hours, the front square space, there's a lot of open space around the National Center of Performing Arts. There are grandmas and grandpas, they're dancing, and the music was also fun. The dancing looked fun. So while we're supposed to be rushing, we also stopped and joined the grandma and danced for a little bit. And we were about an hour late to the opera. And it was, we were not the only one that was late, and that made me feel a little bit better. But oh my God, I was like, I'm so happy. Of course, when we got in, we got all the stinky eyes from the audience because it was just total disgust on who shows up to an opera an hour late. I was like, well, we did because we totally underestimate how big National Center of Performing Art is. And then, but that's outside, okay? That walking, and I was in heels. That's where the pain comes from. But that's the outside of the National Center of Performing Arts. The inside, I don't know if you've read these stories. there is so much design detail that went into how to build the space to be like absolutely superior acoustically and aesthetically. And the designer was this world renowned French architect. And I think he, this idea was confirmed in like 1999 or something.
0: Wow.
1: And so, yeah. And then apparently even like the handles on the giant gate of different music halls have a reason why it's this shape of handle or this material of this. It's a very fascinating piece of art, not just for what's going on in there, but like the art itself. And then the sound quality the couple shows that I've seen there, also just amazing. And you don't need to be there. Tell Summer there are shorter shows. Like you don't have to sit through like a 3 hour like symphony piece. There are also like a lot like smaller things that like an hour and 20 minutes. That's worth going into as well.
0: There's a lot of art in Beijing and of course other cities, but we're going to talk about Beijing. We don't have time to cover, you know, 50 cities in China, but there's a place called Qizhouba or 798, which is the primary place where there's an enormous amount of painted, sculpted art that you can buy, that you can interact with, that you can go to see different shows on different days. But there's also more than that. Pinghua, in north of Panjiayuar in Shijingshan, there is an area there that's also devoted to art. There's a huge art street there. There's also a huge graffiti wall there where there's just a gigantic wall that's constantly changing as graffiti artists come each night and paint over the previous artist's incarnations. And then you also have, you know, different galleries across the entire city. Of course, the National Museum, which is the most prestigious museum in all of China, and it's in Beijing. And in that location, they have famous artists from around the world constantly moving through Italian art from the medieval ages and French art and Jackson Pollock and, you know, everyone is circling through there, as well as Chinese artists and ancient Chinese artists and modern Chinese artists. So like there's a ton of that as well.
1: 798, again, funny story. I used to tell my mom, I was like, I'm going to 798. And then the Chinese, the number, if you say it out loud, 798 in Chinese is 七九八, right? And then the word for bars in Chinese is 酒吧. So when I told my mom I'm going to 七九八, my mom said, what bar is that? Why are you going to a bar? I was like, oh, but this is early on before like 798 was huge. I started going to 798 in 2009 or 8 before it was, back then it was still a lot of warehouses that haven't been renovated. So 798 comes with 751, which is a different part of the park, the art park nowadays. But back in the days, these were all factories. And the factories were named with the numbers of orders that they were open, right? Like there's 798, there's 751. There are other parks like that in the city as well. But a lot of them either moved locations, got demolished, or just stopped existing. 798 came into being because after all of the factories moved out of 798, there some artists thought, oh, this is, you know, giant high ceiling red brick spaces. Nobody's using it. It's really cheap. So they just moved in there and they started creating because it's quiet back then. It's in the 798 is located in the outside of the Northeast Third Ring Road. So it's quote unquote a little remote from like the very center area of the Beijing city center. So these artists just went and stayed there and started doing paintings mostly in the beginning. And then after a while, the administration of that area, they were like, why not follow this trend? Like, you know, yes, like we need to do something with this area. If there are already artists here, let's start getting more artists coming in here and make it more of not just a studio working space, make it a gallery and stuff. And that's how 7A came into being. So it's a transformed old industrial space into a very modern arts district. And if I can, I go there like all the time with friends, especially if I have like friends visiting from outside of China. This is just some place that you wouldn't think, if you didn't know China before at all, or you didn't have too much exposure to what like China is really like, coming to 7A and then other like, you know, other art districts that Jason just mentioned, it's something that really opens their eyes. And it's always such a pleasant experience. And it's just not just arts. They have the NCCA, which is a big exhibition place that also does a lot of like film screenings, a lot of like documentary screenings, discussions. You see the, you get to usually like, it's really well curated screenings, really well curated exhibitions, a lot of interesting discussions. A lot of young artists go there. It's almost perfect combination of like independent, pioneering young art or experimental art with like commercial values. And there are things you can see that are just fun sculptures that are just placed on the square that you can take pictures with. There is a giant train engine that's just on exhibition there the whole time. And then you see all of these really big, huge chimneys that used to be actual part of the factory that are still there. You see these structures that are not touched. It's just a really like mesmerizing space to be in. And we used to, in 2010, we used to, when I was in college, you know what we used to do? We used to have techno parties in the warehouses. And those warehouses back then, yeah, there was nothing. It's bare walls, open space. All they built is a stage at the very end of the warehouse. Wow. And when you blast the subwoofers, when they start playing the music, and then of course, like a big screen for the VJ, for the visual artist to display his art with the music. And when the sound starts, it shakes the entire warehouse and there's dust falling off the beams and stuff. There's such a different feeling back in the days. And so 7 and 8 has such a rich, long-ish culture for like these kind of arts. And now there's bars, there are record label stores that I love going to. I love that space. And then like you said, Shogun Park, the place that held the Winter Olympics, that is also just, it's like 7 and 8 on steroids because it's so much bigger. I love that feeling of, I was talking to my friend who, we went to this bar called In Chimney, which is a bar in a chimney. I think it's like Asia's top 50 bars. And we're just talking about how attractive the idea is of repurposing something that is very industrial, that is like old kind of like industrial revolution vibe with what people are going for in modern days. And Beijing actually has quite a few places like that, quite a few districts like that. Oh yeah.
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0: I wanted to mention Shougang Park also, but before I get there, I want to kind of come around. Mm. You know, the first time I moved to Wuhan, I was riding my bike near my house and there's an international convention center there. And I was riding by there and suddenly I just saw like, I don't know, thousands of people dressed up as, it was like Halloween, but dressed up as like all of these cartoon characters and like famous like anime characters from Chinese and Japanese and American media. And I was like, what is this? And so it was this huge cosplay convention. And there was like apparently multiple locations all over Wuhan for 3 days in a row. After I found out about it, I contacted the vendor and they gave me free tickets to go to a different location as well. And I went in there. I actually dressed up as a Chinese, just Qing dynasty. Like,
1: Oh yeah, I remember. We talked about this, right?
0: Yeah, dressed up like that, fully dressed up with the hat and everything. And I went in and just because I wanted to feel like I was dressed up as something, but I was the only one dressed up in traditional Chinese clothes. Everyone else is dressed up
1: People probably loved you.
0: Yeah, they did. But everyone else is dressed as a cartoon character, basically. And they started taking selfies with me. I must have had 100 people take selfies with me because I'm this white guy and like this giant traditional, very well-made, custom-made Chinese costume. But anyways, that was my first encounter with cosplay. And I thought, wow, Wuhan is a really cosplay-y city because that kept happening. I came back to Beijing 2023 and then I went to the Olympic Park for something. And I saw there was a huge cosplay convention. Again, thousands of people dressed up to, you know, with really elaborate costumes. Like they just must spend like months making these costumes and buying the pieces. And then there was one in Shougang Park that I ran into. And so like, it's just everywhere in China now, cosplay, the huge cosplay conventions with thousands or even tens of thousands of people show up to these events in cities across China. And it's just a whole thing here. You know, this is something I've never really even seen in the United States. I'm sure it happens in Las Vegas and stuff like that, right? But here in China, it's happening in all of the major cities. And what's really cool about Shougang Park is that it hosts all kinds of conventions, sci-fi conventions. I know you've been part of sci-fi literature conventions, cosplay conventions.
1: Yeah.
0: And the New Year's Eve party for West Beijing was held there the last couple of years in a row. Like this amazing place. And like you mentioned, the what I don't remember the term you used, fireplace. But they have cooling towers, these huge cooling towers that are from, like, I guess, and we, you

0: to be coal or some kind of energy facility, but you can go inside the cooling towers and they've painted, you know, art on the cooling towers. And it's just an amazing thing. Like, I think the way that Western people like myself, you know, who have never been to China, might see China is 180 degrees from what China is actually really like. It's just a playground.
1: Yeah, there it really is things that even I would say, oh, I didn't know that I could find this in Beijing. I mean, again, you were talking about Wuhan. I still haven't really been to Wuhan. That needs to happen. We need to find a reason, an excuse to go. But for Beijing, even living here for 20 years, it's still like, oh, wow, like this kind of shows are here. Like a couple months ago, I went to a local production of an English musical, the one that's called How to Succeed in Business Without Trying, which is a 70s classic, right? And it was a local production, which is done by an art group that that's made up of like expats and you know, Chinese people that also are into musicals. And it was way beyond my expectations. There is a live little, like a tiny little live orchestra. Well, there's like, it's a 6-piece band, but the music is all live. And then the singing and dancing and the level of all the cast members, I was like, I'm so pleasantly surprised. Honestly, like to support local arts like this for 100 kwai, I'm more than happy to. And I've seen local improv shows and, you know, all of these smaller art scenes, because we've been talking about the big, you know, the National Center of Performing Arts. Of course, there's so much that you could do with these big institutions that they're putting on shows pretty much every day of the week. And then National Center of Performing Arts have expanded. They have another location all the way out in Tongzhou, just so that these arts could reach the arts performances could reach people in different areas of Beijing, because it's such a massive city. But there's so many little performing spaces with so many interesting exhibitions, galleries. I guess galleries kind of close at night, but the interesting thing is these gallery museums, the art museums, they're art museums during the day. A lot of them become sort of a show venue, performance space when it's close to visitors and open to audience at night. And it's just an infinite amount of entertainment that you could have in Beijing. Basically, whether you like to be quiet alone, wandering through an art gallery on your own, or you want to go out with friends to see something that's grand and you know, luxurious, or you just want to go see like a small thing where you can have a drink and just chill and not worry too much about, you know, the ticketing process and stuff. You basically, the entire spectrum is covered, everything you could find.
0: You know, another thing that people may not realize is that, you know, and we've kind of touched on it a little bit already, is that huge performers come through. And so before the Linkin Park's lead singer passed away, Linkin Park used to come to China all the time. And there are a lot of, when I walk around Beijing, often, at least once a week or so, I see someone wearing a shirt that says Linkin Park. So there are international performers and there are huge venues here.
1: Yeah.
0: I don't know what because they keep changing the name of the venue. There's a venue in on the west side out here.
1: I know what you're talking about.
0: Yeah, they keep changing the name of it. It used to be
1: Wukesong.
0: Yeah, it's in Wukesong, but they keep changing the name so many times. I'm not sure what the name of the venue is anymore. It keeps changing hands every few years. But there's this huge venue over in Wukesong and international performances, huge stars from the West and from all over the world, and Chinese stars come there and they perform.
1: I think I saw Avril Lavigne there in 2008.
0: Okay. Then there's also, you have the Olympic Park, right? You know, the Bird's Nest Stadium. And so you have, that is a huge venue here. Also, I've seen a video of Chinese performers largely going there, and they actually fill it, which is amazing because it is gigantic. It must be like tens of thousands or hundreds of thousands of people for those performances.
1: Yeah.
0: So those Chinese, and people pay, you know, really large amounts of money to go to those performances. And sometimes they're even on TV simultaneously, simulcast as they're going on there. Also, I mean, I just want to keep talking about this, the variety. There are sports teams. You know, this is something that is not even well known in China, even by Chinese people. Uh-huh. But there are sports teams in major cities, baseball, football, soccer, all these things are going on. And there's huge baseball teams, like I think Beijing is like the Ducks or something like that. That, you know, these sell out. I've even seen former U.S. Ambassador Burns at some of these baseball games that have taken place in, what is it? The Workers Stadium, which is in San Leitun.
1: Oh my God.
0: Yeah.
1: Yes.
0: So you have everything that you have anywhere in the world is going on here, like pretty much all all the time.
1: Let me be anticlimactic for a second. The Workers' Stadium is absolutely the staple of Beijing nightlife because it's like Jason said, it's the home stadium to. It's the home field to the Beijing Guoan soccer team. And I used to live really close to the Workers' Stadium. And I am sorry, but I hated it every time they had a game going on. You couldn't go anywhere. All the parking spots are taken.
0: Oh.
1: And you are just kind of trapped. If you want to take a taxi going anywhere when there's a Guoan game going on, just give up the idea. Just walk like 2 kilometers away from that area and then go... Funny enough, my friends that are not Chinese, the expats, they are actually really into participating in the sports games here in Beijing. Mm. Like they are.
0: Because they're local games, right? They're local teams, tons of them.
1: Oh my God. They were like, do you guys want to get brunch on Sunday? They were like, no, we have to get ready for the Guoan game in the afternoon. And then they dress up. They're like dressed in, you know, they dress in green and all of that. And they go and they become, and they love. I'm just like, I just think about all the people that have so much like emotions and feelings. And I'm just overwhelmed thinking about that. I have never been to a Guoan game. Maybe I should go.
0: I would love to go to a game. I've never been either, but I don't think I'll dress up, but I would just like to experience, you know, like taste every aspect of what's going on in the city. Well, let's switch gears for a second here. I want to talk about festivals because a lot of festivals, they're driven by expats, actually. Like, for example, the Burger Festival. There must be more than one because it always seems like there's a Burger Festival happening.
1: Yeah.
0: But there's also a Taco Festival and a Spicy Pepper Festival. And there's, I don't even know what other festivals, but there's constantly these festivals. There is one happening, Juicy Burger Festival.
1: Okay.
0: In Chaoyang Park.
1: Allow me. There are... And the list doesn't end, but some of the long existing ones that are popular that'll be definitely fun to check out. The Burger Fest, of course. The Pizza Fest. Spicy Fest. Last year they did a barbecue fest, a sausage fest. There is also the Whiskey Fest, the Beer Fest, the Bread Fest, the Coffee Fest.
0: Wow.
1: Yes, there is. Oh, and then one year they did a pancake, like a jianbing festival. So you had the Chinese jianbing, you had the French crepe, you have all of these different short, like thin pancakes that come from different parts of the world. And there are, they also do these Silk Road Gourmet Fest. Food that comes from different countries that are on the Silk Road, quote unquote, not, you know, there's not a strict cutoff. So that's more of a blended festival where you can go and taste different cuisines from different countries. And that's just a very short part of the list. And some of these festivals, it's not just one occurrence. For example, I think there are multiple coffee festivals or multiple bread festivals that happen throughout the year, some bigger, some smaller. The ones that we mentioned at the top of the list, like the Burger Fest, Pizza Fest, Taco Fest, Spicy Fest, these are kind of long-running festivals where if you go, you'll definitely see familiar vendors, familiar, like, you know, friends that you haven't seen in a while, and you're wondering why are they not returning my calls, and you see them at the festivals, and you're like, oh, perfect place for awkward conversation. These big 4 or 5 festivals, they start from early afternoon, and then they will end around 8 or 9 p.m. They run for the whole day, and there's live performances, there's a DJ, there are all the food and drinks you could possibly think of, places to sit, and other kind of games they could participate in. Absolutely fun. I'll probably go for the May holiday. It's just a tradition.
0: Another thing I want to point out, because Beijing is the capital, there are Indian food nights and Pakistan food nights and Kazakh food nights and American burger
1: and Cuban food nights,
0: because they're actually at the embassies themselves. And, you know, you have to book on the embassy website, but like every embassy is having a party at least once a month. And so you have, you know, dozens and dozens and dozens of embassies having parties at least once a month. And there's constantly some embassy event that you can go to pretty much, you know, at least 3 or 4 nights out of the week where you can just book on their embassy and go and eat Pakistan food at the Pakistan embassy. And also another thing, also there are competitions. So you have dart competitions, and I'm looking at one pool competition knockout challenge. So lame. I don't know. I'm okay at pool. I'm not great, but it would be really
1: lame.
0: Oh, judging. Well, maybe if you were really good at one of these things, you'd be interested too.
1: Sorry, I'm judging.
0: Oh, what are you good at? Yeah, tell me about it.
1: Oh, we will talk about something that I'm very good at. That's also a very important part of the nightlife here.
0: Oh, that's right.
1: Everybody, Jason, yeah. I dance salsa. I go to salsa parties, okay? And that, it's such a nighttime activity in Beijing and in other parts of the city. Sorry, other parts of the country. I think if I'm going out, I want to do something that moves more parts of my body instead of just my hand, like throwing darts. No, sorry. I'm just joking. I think darts is a hard sport to be. I don't know how to describe it. A lot of people around me. I'm sorry.
0: There's so many people that are offended right now.
1: I didn't mean to belittle your love for darts, but you know, if I go out at night, I go dancing. There's we call it socials, and there are different salsa bachata socials that happen in China, in Beijing. And my friends would ask me if they have friends coming to travel in Beijing. They're like, oh, can you take them out to dance? I was like, yes, absolutely. And then I become the dance ambassador of Beijing City. I'm very proud.
0: There's a park near here also on the west side of Beijing. It's a huge park. It's the largest park on the west side of Beijing. I can't remember the name of it off the top of my head. But every time I go there, because it's closer to my home, there are, and I kid you not, 100 retirees with these huge cameras that you cannot afford that cost, you know, $10,000 plus. And they are sitting there all together in huge lines, taking pictures of
1: like
0: a duck or something. And they're like trying to take the best picture of the duck. And actually the park and other surrounding art installations, they'll put up the best picture of the duck or whatever. They have different birds, they have different competitions. And so you have all of these bird watching societies. I checked once before, thousands of bird watching societies across China, and they just go around taking pictures of birds across China. They have online competitions, offline competitions, and a lot of this is driven by old men.
1: I mean, they're not just in the west side of the city. They're also in close to the Forbidden City, you know, where the corner building is. There are always a million cameras there trying to take the photo. And if you see them, it's the same photo. I do think it's endearing because there are classes that are designed for, you know, retirees, and like, hey, you know, after you retire, you definitely want to pick up some sort of hobby or re-devote yourself to something that you love to do when you're younger. And photography just became such a thing, and they will teach them. And they all go there with like this recipe of how to take the picture of this one building, and then they do that together. And then they love it. And there's nothing wrong with that. I love it. I would much rather my parents are going out of the house to do that instead of just trying to like stay home and think about what I'm doing. So I applaud the retirees and people who teach these classes. I think it's a great activity, and it's kind of a view. Like if you see like Jason's not exaggerating, by the way, there will be like 50, 60 people with the camera all together, and they're just all taking photos of this one thing. It's such an interesting sight.
0: You know, I want to also talk about Chinese culture that's going on in the city, not just like international culture. You mentioned Chinese food that has its own festivals. But like there's also just like mahjong clubs that you can go and participate in across the city. You have Beijing Opera, and that's not just one place or two places. You can go to the National Center for the Performing Arts if you want to see the really highbrow stuff, but you also have the Chang'an Grand Theater, and you have Meilanfang Theater.
1: Meilanfang Theater.
0: You have a couple of other theaters as well that are smaller, and they're just every single night, there's one or two performances at every single one of these venues. So there's just constant, you know, Beijing Opera and Hebei Opera, and they have Sichuan Opera in Beijing. And of course, other cities have their own styles of opera. And then you also have, I did mention at the beginning, it's not just acrobatics, but there are acrobatics. There's at least three theaters that I've been to in Beijing where nightly they have these amazing acrobats who will come out and do things that you probably didn't think was possible.
1: Yeah.
0: For example, I was at a theater in Xidan. I don't know the name of it. I was brought there by my uncle. It was him and his wife, my aunt and my wife and I. And it was for children technically. So there was a bunch of families there with all these kids. And I was the child. I don't know, because he brought us there. And they were these two jugglers at one point. And they were juggling by throwing, by bouncing the ball as opposed to throwing it over them. And I was counting how many balls that these two gentlemen between them were bouncing. And I got up to 27. So they were actually juggling 27 balls between these two gentlemen. It's, I didn't think that kind of, you know, calculation was possible by humans, but it's amazing the stuff that goes on that is, you know, part of Chinese culture. And maybe some of things have only developed over the last 100 years. And then some of them are centuries and centuries old. So it's really delightful to see that as well.
1: Yeah, I'm sure it is. I saw one acrobatic show of my life and I'm never going back to see it again. It's the whole time I was not breathing. I was pretty young. I was a teenager back then, but I was like, I think now I understand what high blood pressure feels like, what hypertension feels. And I felt like, oh, maybe I also understand what heart attacks feel like as well. And I did not enjoy that show. It was the performance where you're like swinging on this, the actor is hung on the swing by their legs, and then they will toss a person to the other person that's also hung on another swing where they're like, I am sorry. I have so much respect for these acrobatics, for these artists, but I can't enjoy a show like this. I am so nervous watching it. I can't.
0: Another thing about Chinese culture, they have their own festivals, right? Of course. And these are often temple festivals. So temples, Taoist temples and Buddhist temples across the city and across the country on different holidays and around those holidays and special days that most people don't know about except Taoists and Buddhists. They have festivals constantly. So you have festivals on Dragon Boat Day, and you have festivals on different days during the Chinese Lunar New Year. You have different festivals in just days you've never even heard of, and only people in Taoism know about them. Sometimes I go to Taoist temples often. I go there because it's very solemn. It helps me sort of reset. And sometimes I'll just show up on a day, you know, it's like a Tuesday in the middle of June and, you know, no holidays on the schedule that I saw. And there's just a huge festival there. And all these Taoists are like really excitedly running around and doing fun things. But another thing, I want to switch gears again off of Chinese culture for a moment, or I guess to emerging Chinese culture, let's put it that way, hip hop. So this may not be well known outside of China, but China loves hip hop. And there are, I don't even know, I don't want to put a number on it, but thousands, tens of thousands of hip hop groups that are exclusively Chinese, and they do hip hop in Chinese. They rap in Chinese. And they're just all multiple performances every single day. I'm looking at one here that's called a Binyang Pai Fang 2026 tour. And they're touring and they're going to be in Beijing in April. So there's just amazing, just like everything that you could possibly imagine that goes on in any city in the world here in Beijing.
1: Yeah, I don't think people would expect China to have a televised rapping contest, but that was a huge hit a couple of years ago, and it's called China Has Hip Hop, and it was basically just a rapping battle, and that where artists get judged on their verses and their production skills of making songs, and that gave rise to a lot of hip hop stars, and they basically launched their career from that platform and became really popular. And then off the shows, there are a lot of hip hop clubs in the city that are also super popular. And then they invite really famous hip hop DJs to come over and play. And people go to dance, to listen to music. And I have never been to underground hip hop battles, like rap battles. I know they exist.
0: I had a friend, I can't remember his name right now. He's from London, and he was actually a DJ here in Beijing. He was lived here for a long time. And he told me one day he was going to be in a boxing match.
1: Yeah.
0: So I was like, oh, well, that sounds really fun. I'll go. And so my wife and I, we got some cameras and we went to see him box, to root for him and whatnot. And you know, this is hundreds of people in this huge venue. And apparently when we got there, there are flyers all over the doors. And there's apparently just dozens of boxing matches happening all over the city in different kung fu styles and martial arts. And so there's just, every time I go out and really try to understand what's going on in Beijing, I'm humbled by the fact that I know nothing about the full extent of what there really is to do in the city, because it's beyond imagination. We're touching on, you know, your 20 years experience and my 13 years experience, but the reality is what goes on in the city, it transcends what we're able to articulate, what we've actually even seen, because there's so much to do. I did want to pivot, because we only have a few minutes left. If you could just talk about comedy. What? how many clubs do you think there are? And, you know, where can people do comedy? Where do people go to see comedy? What's that like?
1: So comedy, there is Chinese comedy, of course, which is not taking a lot of people by surprise, but there is also English comedy that has been around the city for, let's say, probably almost 20 years as well. For the Chinese comedy clubs, it's basically every shopping mall would have a theater that you could just go to. And yeah, like in Sanlitun alone, I think there are like maybe two or three comedy. And then we're talking about, if we're just talking about comedy in general, that's including stand-up comedy, which is fairly new. And then there's the traditional crosstalk art form that has been around for like 100 years in Chinese comedy culture. They have a lot of theaters as well. And then stand-up comedy has a lot of little smaller theaters across the city, in the Hutongs, in Sanlitun, in Xidan, in other business areas. And then for an English comedy, it's a much smaller scene, but it does exist. And I've had friends who are visiting from overseas, and they bring their friends. And a lot of what I hear is, oh, I didn't know that there is English comedy in Beijing as well. And I think, I know that when people travel to another country, of course, you're not going there to see something that is from your own, like if you're American, you're coming to China, you're probably trying to see something that's very Chinese, but it's also a very refreshing experience to see that, you know, that there is also English comedy in China. I did a performance in Chengdu a couple of weeks ago, right? And these ladies came and with all their kindest intentions, and they enjoyed my show a lot. And then they said, We didn't know that Chinese people could be so funny in English. And I take that as a huge compliment. And I was like, you know, see, there are a lot of people that are doing that. And it's a way of, it's a different pathway to understand another culture when Chinese people start doing comedy in English. But like I said, if you just want some sort of comedy, if you understand Chinese, there's Every night you'll be able to find something. Either it's an open mic or it's a show. And then the English comedy scene is budding as well. We have different English clubs in Beijing, and there are shows and mics throughout the week as well. There's a lot. And I know a lot of people are like, oh, we don't know if we could laugh. I don't know if we can understand the jokes. Honestly, it's such a relaxed environment. You just need to come out and just be open-minded and just sit there and you'll have a great night. But in terms of comedy, there's so many resources that you could just go and enjoy any specific art form of comedy that you like, you want to pay for.
0: In addition, this is more nerdy, but for people who like expos, and I do, there's a couple of amazing expos that I know of, and I know there are a lot more. For example, there's an International Beijing Car Festival. And it happens.
1: Oh, God, that's so huge.
0: It's gigantic. It's tens of thousands of people, every car brand you've ever heard of and more, car companies you've never heard of, Chinese and international and flying cars. And it's insane. I went to the Ford exhibit last year.
1: Yeah.
0: And I guess they misinterpreted my intention. They thought I was going to buy a Ford or buy thousands of Fords or something. Because I was like, oh, I'm here. Can I talk to someone? I want to interview them. And they brought me upstairs and gave me a cappuccino and made me wait for 5 minutes. And then they came out and there was some salespeople who were like, oh, how can we help you? And I was like, I just wanted to ask you, you know, what do you think of this festival? And it felt very kind of awkward. But like, there's also something called the CAAPA that happens in Beijing every single year. And this is an international theme park expo. And okay, this sounds a little weird. And the reason I'm telling you guys to go if you have the chance is not because I want you to buy theme park rides, but they actually set up theme park rides in the exhibition. So anyone can go on the second and third day. It's like 3 days long. First day is just for people who are buying. Second and journalists. And the second and third day, anyone can go. So you could go with your son or your cousin or whatever, your loved one. And they have entire theme park rides set up throughout the expo. And we're talking about dozens of them. And so you're basically in a free, because it doesn't cost money to go to these expos, a free theme park. And these are the most cutting edge rides. And they have, like, you know, laser shows and immersive digital experiences and actual roller coasters and stuff that are set up on the theme park floor in Beijing. Yeah, you have to drive way out of the city to the near the airport, the old airport, T3, T2. And they have this just gigantic theme park expo every single year. All of the major theme park companies, buyers, and, you know, people who do all every part of that, down to the little things that take pictures of you and, you know, make little emblems for you, everything. And they're all there from all over the world in Beijing once a year. I actually was invited this last year by a former writer for Sesame Street who was like, hey, Jason, I think you'd be interested in this. So Josh

0: have this huge exhibit for like 3 or 4 days every single year, where they know other companies that are there showing each other. It's just amazing. So you could see state of the art. What is it? You know, the Rokid glasses that you can put on that do in time translation. My wife actually bought me a pair of those, by the way. They're amazing.
1: Do they work really well?
0: They do.
1: Like, is it comfortable wearing?
0: It's actually cool. Let me tell a story. I'll tell you a story. Firstly, they can do translation in real time. So if you were to be speaking in Chinese to me, I would just be able to read what you're saying in English in real time. And I've done that.
1: Okay.
0: Where I wore it in a taxi while my taxi driver was having a conversation. And I was able, basically, without knowing fluent Chinese, I was able to read his entire conversation, which was cool for me.
1: Oh, wow.
0: But also, it can take a picture and send it to your phone instantaneously just by touching the glasses. So you're some places in China, you're not able to take a picture. For example, in the NCPA, if you go to see a symphony, if you pull your phone out to take a picture of the performance, someone way back above the crowd will shoot a laser beam at your phone to indicate you need to put this away. But if you're wearing Rokid glasses, it doesn't matter because you can just touch your glasses and it'll take a picture.
1: I don't know if we should encourage doing that, but I mean, it's definitely way more convenient. Like if you see anything, you don't need to go through the steps of like taking out your phone and aiming it at the object. I do want to try that, because I want to know if like reading things on screen real time will be disorienting when you're trying to also look at things around. I don't know. I've never tried it.
0: It was neat. My wife gave them to me. I almost never use them, but they're really cool. They're really neat. Anyways, there are these expos all over Beijing, all over China, CIIE, CICPE, just way more than I could ever just recall off the top of my head. A Canton Fair is probably the most famous one. But if you're interested in coming to China, these are great times to come because you can see like the cutting edge of technology at these kinds of expos and events. We are kind of out of time, and we could probably go on for another hour just talking about all the cool stuff there is to see in China and in Beijing and how international the city and the cities are. But that's all the time we have. Any last thoughts, Alex?
1: I mean, if you're ever in Beijing for whatever purpose at all, just know that you have more than one option or even 10 options for any given night that you want to experience a different side of the city. And we are one source of information. There are a lot of different channels that you can find these kind of information, and you shouldn't miss out on that side of this very fascinating city.
0: That is all the time we have. Thank you so much for your time, listeners. Thank you so much for your time, Alex Scher.
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1: Examining the events that impact and shape China and the rest of the world. 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
2: Shane Begum, with you on this Tuesday, July 14th, 2026. You're listening to the Beijing Hour, coming to you live from the Chinese capital. On today's program, Iran issues a warning to the U.S. as the two sides continue to exchange fire and commercial traffic in the Strait of Hormuz drops. Kyrgyzstan held a promotional event as it prepares to host this year's Shanghai Cooperation Organization Summit. And Northeast China remains on alert as the remnants of Typhoon Bavi continue to bring heavy rainfall and flooding. In business, China's foreign trade expanded significantly in the first half of the year. In sports, a preview of the World Cup clash between France and Spain. In culture and entertainment, international students get hands-on experience with traditional Chinese medicine. Now the day's top stories. Iran has warned the U.S. against interfering in the management of the Strait of Hormuz. It comes after U.S. President Donald Trump said his country is reinstating a blockade on Iran in the Strait and will be charging ships a 20% fee for safe passage. Some analysts say the figure amounts to about $30 million U.S. dollars for a fully loaded tanker or $15 per barrel of oil. Iran says its armed forces

0: is a response to any disruption to commercial traffic and oil tankers outside the route designated by Iran and without its authorization. Foreign Minister Abbas Araghchi says Washington's actions have jeopardized regional peace and security. The United Arab Emirates said Iran hit two tankers within Oman's territorial waters, killing an Indian crew member and injuring eight others. Jagruti Devi has more from Washington, D.C.
1: President Trump first mooted this on Fox and Friends, and then he put this out on social media on a Truth Social post. And it's part of the mixed messages that we've been getting from Iran and the U.S., the U.S. saying that it controls the strait, Iran saying it does. So in this post, Donald Trump is saying the Hormuz Strait is open and will remain open with or without Iran. It says the blockade of Iranian ports is back and it stops only Iranian ships, but it says that Hormuz is open to all other international trade. He said the U.S. will be called the guardian of the Hormuz Strait, and he's charging for it. He wants a rate of 20% on all cargo shipped. And he said that this is for any and all costs necessary to do the job of providing safety and security to this very volatile part of the world. And he says this is going to start immediately, but the process of how this is going to be implemented, it's unclear. And remember when Iran was talking about putting tolls on the Strait of Hormuz, and the US and other lawmakers and other countries were saying that there should not be tolls on the Strait of Hormuz because it's an international waterway. So given that, it's very unclear if other countries are going to be willing to pay the United States if it exacts a toll. And there are also concerns about what a toll might mean for the global energy market and the wider economy. The US has been flexing its military muscle. CENTCOM says that it's conducted dozens of strikes to degrade Iran's ability to continue attacking international shipping flowing through the Strait of Hormuz. It also says it's used one-way attack sea drones for the first time. These are unmanned surface vessels that are packed with explosives used for single strikes. Again, it's unclear how effective the US attacks are being as a punitive measure or as a deterrent, given the tit-for-tat strikes that we've seen happen again between the United States and Iran, despite the fact that the United States did strike previously as a punitive measure. Transit through the Strait of Hormuz has significantly slowed down again. The question is, can the US unilaterally open the strait right now? And right now, it doesn't seem that it can, and that what it's trying to do is to degrade Iran's capabilities to stop vessels from transiting through the strait. Simultaneously, negotiations are ongoing. An Iranian delegation went to Oman over the weekend to continue talking to mediators. And so the question is, again, if both sides, there's enough will on both sides to return to the negotiating table. Mediators certainly hope there is.
0: That was Jagruti Devi reporting. Iranian media reports say that Iranian missiles have struck the U.S. 5th Fleet headquarters in Bahrain. The Islamic Revolutionary Guard says it's targeted a U.S. military base in Bahrain, including weapons storage depots, a satellite communications center, and a residential building for U.S. forces. Bahrain says its air defense systems have intercepted and destroyed Iran's aerial attacks. The country also says its military units remain at full defensive preparedness. Oil prices have risen to their highest level in 4 weeks as the U.S. and Iran intensify their fight over control of the Strait of Hormuz. Owen Fairclough has more from Washington, D.C.
2: Just a few weeks ago, U.S. President Donald Trump was celebrating a drop in energy prices after signing a deal to resolve his conflict with Iran.
3: The oil prices have come down so much.
2: Now, they're heading back up. The average price for a gallon of gas on Monday was $3.87, creeping up from a week ago, though still cheaper than the more than $4 a gallon a month ago, but significantly higher than this time last year, when the average was $3.15. About a fifth of the world's oil and gas passes through the Strait of Hormuz, and prices are increasing as the US and Iran fight over it again. Trump on Monday announced the US is not only resuming its blockade of Iranian ships in the strait, but will also charge a 20% duty on eligible cargo passing through to pay for American naval escorts.
4: We're gonna keep the strait, and we'll probably run it. We'll become the guardian of the strait. Maybe we'll call it the guardian angel of the strait. When we do that, we're going to be reimbursed because the other nations are very wealthy. They're on our side, and we can't be expected to do that for nothing.
2: The renewed hostilities have been triggered in part by Iran claiming the U.S. has violated their peace deal by claiming freedom of navigation over the southern part of the strait. And as tensions escalate, Oil exporting Gulf states caught in the crossfire are again looking at alternative routes. Dubai is reportedly planning a new port on the United Arab Emirates East Coast that would bypass the Strait of Hormuz completely.
0: That was Owen Fairclough reporting. Yemen's Houthi rebels say they launched missiles at Saudi Arabia's Aba Airport in response to Saudi airstrikes on Sana'a Airport. No casualties were reported, but the attacks marked a significant escalation. The UN Security Council held an emergency session. Indrika Ratwadi is acting Assistant Secretary General for Humanitarian Affairs, and he warned that further conflict would bring dire consequences for Yemenis.
5: Yemen's humanitarian crisis cannot be separated from the wider regional developments. Recent months have shown how quickly regional tensions can reverberate inside Yemen, notably through increased food and fuel prices that are felt first and foremost fiercely by those who can least afford them. Further escalation, whether within Yemen or across the wider region, could have immediate and dire consequences.
0: The U.S. accused Iran of backing the Houthi threat and vowed to stand with Saudi Arabia and Yemen's government. Tensions flared after the Houthis alleged Saudi planes tried to block an Iranian flight carrying a Houthi delegation. The last major Saudi strikes on Houthi areas occurred before a 2022 U.N. truce. Syria has held the first session of its new transitional People's Assembly, the first parliamentary meeting since the fall of the Assad government in December of 2024. Haider Kazwini has more from Damascus.
6: Syria's first parliament of the post-Assad era has convened for the first time since the country's interim authorities took power. The new parliament consists of 140 members selected through regional electoral colleges in recent months, along with 70 members directly appointed by Syria's interim president. The inaugural session marks the beginning of the assembly's legislative work. 2 weeks ago, the UN Deputy Special Envoy of the Secretary General for Syria told the Security Council that Syria's transition had reached a critical stage, with both opportunity and fragility existing side by side.
7: The scale of the challenges facing this transitional parliament cannot be overstated. New laws need to be debated and adopted. Executive action needs to be reviewed. Diverse voices must be heard and progress made on the transition.
6: The new parliament will have a 30-month renewable term and work on a new elections law to prepare for the new election. The new People's Assembly has drawn cautious optimism and significant criticism from Syria's political figures with regard to its representation, independence, and inclusivity.
8: The representation is unclear, and there is a discrepancy in representation among different parts of the country. The rationale behind the election and appointment mechanism for members is also opaque. Most critically, the absence of Sweda province is a serious issue because the assembly's legitimacy hinges on representing all sectors of society.
6: Syria's new parliament establishes a formal mechanism for passing laws and overseeing the government's work. However, its credibility and effectiveness will ultimately depend on its performance rather than its formation.
0: That was Haider Kazwini in Damascus. Coming up, Kyrgyzstan hosts a promotional event featuring the Chinese president's book on governance.
9: 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Uncover critical issues such as the Masai Mara's disrupted wildebeest migration and the drop in the Panama Canal's water levels. Delve into solutions for a sustainable future. Tune in to Climate Watch on your favorite podcast platform. 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
0: At 11 minutes past the hour, Kyrgyzstan will host this year's Shanghai Cooperation Organization Summit, a promotional event for the fifth volume of Chinese President Xi Jinping's book on the governance of China, took place in Bishkek ahead of the gathering. The volume focuses on the Belt and Road Initiative, the China-Central Asia community with a shared future, and the Shanghai spirit. Chen Ziyuan has more on why the book's attracted growing interest in Kyrgyzstan and how its ideas resonate with regional cooperation.
10: Here in Kyrgyzstan, officials share that Central Asian countries, key partners of China's Belt and Road Initiative, are showing a growing interest in Chinese wisdom in governance. A book promotion event for Chinese President Xi Jinping's thoughts on the governance of China was held in Kyrgyzstan's capital, Bishkek, on Monday, just to meet the demand.
11: as an authoritative work for understanding Chinese modernization and gaining insight into contemporary China, it also serves as an important guide for China.

0: China and Kyrgyzstan to deepen exchanges on governance and strengthen the alignment of their development strategies.
1: Officials say roads won't create trust. It only comes with learning and understanding each other.
2: Today, we are building new highways, railway corridors, and economic corridors. These are, of course, essential, but no less important is building roads of trust through books, education, culture, academic exchanges, and people-to-people ties.
1: Beyond academic discussions, participants say the book has become a platform for dialogue, offering insights into China's development path while encouraging greater mutual understanding between China and Central Asia.
3: China's policies are viewed and interpreted differently across Europe, the United States, and other regions. On these issues, President Xi Jinping's works provide a Chinese perspective and interpretation, calling on the world to pursue dialogue, peace, and security.
1: Kyrgyzstan, one of the founding members of the Shanghai Cooperation Organization, hosts the presidency this year.
4: Member states are actively preparing for the upcoming Bishkek summit. They are working to forge new consensus on political and security cooperation, trade and economic ties, people-to-people exchanges, and further strengthening the organization's institutional framework.
5: With Bishkek set to host the upcoming SCO summit, many here believe that greater understanding is the foundation for stronger cooperation. They say the exchanges of ideas alongside growing connectivity will continue to support closer ties across the region.
6: That was Sen Ziyuan reporting. Chinese Foreign Minister Wang Yi says China is willing to work with Kazakhstan to continue the two countries' long-standing friendship, promote the people's well-being, consolidate strategic mutual trust, and seek common development and revitalization. Wang made the remarks in meeting with his Kazakh counterpart, Yermak Kosherbayev, in Beijing. Yo Young has more.
7: Chinese Foreign Minister Wang Yi said Kazakhstan's President Kasym-Jomart Tokayev will come to China to attend the 2026 World Conference on Artificial Intelligence and high-level meeting on global AI governance in Shanghai on July 17th through the 20th. While the two heads of state will have in-depth strategic communication to inject a new impetus into the development of bilateral relations. He said that China firmly supports Kazakhstan in finding a successful development path that's in line with its own national conditions and supports it by its people, adding that China appreciates the constructive role played by Kazakhstan in multilateral platforms such as the China Central Asia Mechanism, the Shanghai Cooperation Organization, and more, and is willing to work together with Kazakhstan to defend international fairness and justice and promote world peace and development. Kazakhstan's Foreign Minister Yermak Kosherbayev said his country adheres to an independent foreign policy and always prioritizes cooperation with China. He noted that Kazakhstan firmly adheres to the One China principle, supports China in safeguarding its core interests, and is willing to deepen cooperation with China in various fields. After Monday's meeting and the witness of Chinese Foreign Minister Wang Yi, Kosherbayev signed the Convention on the Establishment of the International Organization for Mediation on behalf of the government of Kazakhstan. Jointly initiated by 19 countries including China, Indonesia and Pakistan, the International Organization for Mediation is the world's first intergovernmental legal organization dedicated to resolving international disputes through mediation. And the official launch of the initiative was conducted in China's Hong Kong Special Administrative Region in 2025.
6: That was Yo Young reporting. China says its territorial sovereignty and maritime rights and interests in the South China Sea shall not be affected by a decade-old arbitration award under any circumstances. The foreign ministry has reiterated its non-acceptance of the so-called ruling, pursued unilaterally by the Philippines. The statement came after the Philippines and several other non-regional states revived that long-dormant issue. Some analysts say true stability in the South China Sea cannot be built on political theater or illegal rulings. A Yang Xiaozhou research professor from the Institute of Peaceful Development at the Chinese Academy of Social Sciences, and he explained the real intention behind the hype over the so-called award.
8: So what is the real intention here? Quite simple. The award has been weaponized. It has been used as a political tool to contain China, and to fabricate a legal pretext for external interference in the regional affairs. The countries driving this narrative, particularly those outside the region, aren't genuinely concerned about maritime order. They are using this old, legally flawed piece of paper to maintain strategic hegemony, pressure China, and to force a bloc confrontation in the Western Pacific. It is a classic case of the selective justice invoking international law only when it serves their unilateral interests. At the end of the day, true regional stability cannot be built on political theater or illegal ruling. It can only be achieved through genuine bilateral dialogue between direct stakeholders. And that is exactly the message Beijing is sending.
6: Well, Professor Guo Ran from the Law School of Shanghai Maritime University says state practice is important for shaping the interpretation and development of the law of the sea.
9: State practice is extremely important in the law of the sea. International law is not shaped only by one tribunal or court. It is shaped by what states actually do, their laws, charts, diplomatic notes, maritime claims, continental shelf submissions, and maritime delimitation treaties, etc. Under treaty interpretation, subsequent practice matters. Under customary international law, state practice matters even more. This is why the report's finding is important, I think. It shows the gap between political statements and legal practices.
6: He also criticized a double standard approach concerning maritime claims.
9: Some states publicly praise the 2016 award, but when it comes to their own maritime claims, they did not apply the word strictly approach. For example, the report reviews state practice after 2016 and finds that many states have not changed their maritime claims based on small island features. They have not reopened old delimitation treaties. They have not withdrawn easy or continental shelf claims from small islands simply because of the South China Sea arbitration. This tells us something very important in international law. If an award were truly a landmark development of international law, states would adjust their conduct. But here, many states quote the award politically, while ignore it legally. So the limited impact on state practice shows the limited legal authority of the arbitral award, if there's any. Of course, I think that it is completely null and void. International law develops through consistent and accepted practice, not through selective political applause.
6: On Monday, China released a report challenging the legitimacy of the so-called South China Sea Arbitration Award. China is now Namibia's largest tourism market in Asia, with the momentum in bilateral tourism cooperation continuing to grow. Sun Tianyuan spoke with Namibia Tourism Board CEO Sebulon Chikalu.
10: China is now Namibia's eighth largest overseas tourism source market. What does this milestone mean for Namibia's tourism industry?
11: Let's say then we are on the right track, that we're targeting a market that's really growing, and we're targeting a market that is demanding the destination. It indicates the recognition of the Chinese visitor of the Namibian tourism experience and tourism product offering, that they are appreciating, they value it, and they want to come and enjoy it. We know now that the Chinese travelers love landscape, open wide spaces, but also taking photography and just, you know, relating themselves to nature. We offer wildlife. You can see wildlife experiences in your savanna areas, your Greater Etosha National Park. You can enjoy the Big Five of Africa, but also on top is your desert experiences that you can do. And even myself, I get amazed when I get out of the city and I go to the desert, which is one of the Asian deserts. And you realize, as if what was going on in the mind of the creator, such a beautiful landscapes. When you are there, you have the feel of emptiness. It brings other ideas that you've forgotten. You get to remember them that particular time. So it's just amazing desert and desert experiences that Namibia offers.
10: Tourism is playing an increasingly important role in people-to-people exchanges between China and Namibia. How can it help strengthen the broader relationship between the two sides?
11: You'll see a lot of then people-to-people exchanges taking place combined with the good relationship again that Namibia has in China, equally cemented by, you know, our heads of state visit to China. I think for me, tourism cannot happen without people-to-people exchanges. I think the Namibians welcome the Chinese visitors are coming as tourists. Okay? So they feel at home, they feel at ease, whether leisure, whether business, but also whether trade in itself. That then there's a focus on Namibia that will benefit more than tourism. And that's why we embarked on training the travel agent tour operators too, so that they are very familiar with the visa process and they are able to help then the visitors, the consumers that are traveling to China. Furthermore, we are working with the airlines. We have a support program to the airlines and for China market, because we don't have a direct flight, we're working with the Ethiopian Airlines. This is the improvement that we're making. This is the progress we're making. And we believe that we'll definitely succeed and we'll have more Chinese visitors coming to Namibia, both businesses and also leisure travelers.
6: That was Namibia's Tourism Board CEO. Coming up, heavy downpours and flooding continue in northeast China.
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6: 23 past the hour. Northeast China's on alert amid downpours triggered by Typhoon Bavi, which is moving north. Authorities in Liaoning have relocated hundreds of thousands of people. All schools, kindergartens, and training institutions in the provincial capital have suspended classes, with other outdoor group events canceled and scenic spots closed. Dalian and Inco have also issued marine emergency responses. Guan Young has more from Shenyang.
14: This is Hunhe River in central Shenyang, where water level has risen drastically amid days of torrential downpours. Visible surge and currents show the river is in full flood as Liaoning battles severe rain triggered by Typhoon Bavi. Meteorological experts say that three overlapping factors fuel the extreme rain: abundant moisture transported by the typhoon, terrain lift from the Taihang and Yan Mountains in northern China, amplifying rainfall intensity, and the train effect of consecutive thunderstorm clusters dumping persistent heavy downpours on the same areas. Now, this far-reaching water vapor supply unleashed record-breaking rain across north China earlier. In Hebei province, you probably know, single-day rainfall topped 300 millimeters, smashing local historical precipitation records. Now the rainstorm core has shifted northeast. Real-time precipitation data shows rainfall across multiple Shenyang districts has hit all-time highs, with some areas logging over 330 millimeters of rain. Persistent heavy rain since Sunday triggered the first flood of this year on the Hunhe River. As of yesterday evening, the river's water level in Shenyang stood 1.2 meters above the warning line, with a discharge of 4,000 cubic meters per second. Three rubber dams along the urban Hunhe River have been fully collapsed for emergency flood discharge. Now, nine major rivers across Liaoning have exceeded warning levels, with one breaching safety thresholds. 36 reservoirs are above flood limits and releasing water in a controlled manner. Liaoning has upgraded its provincial flood alert to orange and activated a level 2 provincial flood control emergency response, while Shenyang and Fushun have enforced the highest level 1 response. Comprehensive emergency measures are in place. Work, classes, and the business operations are suspended in multiple cities. Over 22,000 emergency personnel carry out round-the-clock rescue and drainage work. All bus routes are suspended and the several metro stations shut down temporarily. To safeguard residents, Liaoning has evacuated more than 400,000 people from high-risk zones. In the neighboring Jilin province, more than a dozen rivers have exceeded warning lines. Major waterways keep surging while 11 reservoirs release flood water, with flood risk in mountain areas.
6: That was Guan Young reporting. In neighboring Jilin, many cities have suspended school and transport services. Heilongjiang's on alert for geological disasters, mountain torrents, and river flooding. A wildfire in France has torn through a historic forest just 70 kilometers from Paris. The wildfires forced the deployment of water dumping aircraft and the closure of a highway connecting the capital with the south of the country. Nearly 800 people have evacuated the area, and authorities say they had largely contained the blaze by

0: Monday afternoon, but wind gusts made the task challenging. The French Interior Minister says the circumstances of the fire are suspicious. The wildfire comes as Western Europe endures its third heat wave of the summer so far. Spanish Prime Minister Pedro Sanchez has visited the scene of one of the country's worst wildfires, which has killed 13 people. Residents are returning to their homes and taking stock of the damage now. Ken Brown reports from Almeria.
1: Spain's deadliest fire this century has left a trail of death and destruction in Almeria, southeastern Spain. José Antonio Ruiz is counting the cost.
2: Se ha quemado todos los olivos que teníamos.
1: All of these olive trees have burned up, almond trees as well. Some of these olive trees are hundreds of years old and they've all just gone up in smoke. Pero la casa bien.
2: La casa bien, sí.
1: Muy bien. The house is okay, the house was saved, and that seemed to be what happened here. Everything around the houses have burned up, but the houses themselves have been saved. He and his family were among the lucky ones. Others suffered much worse fates. Four people died when the flames engulfed their car as they tried to escape. Eight more left their vehicle but went through countryside like this, which burned up, surprised by the speed of this ferocious wildfire.
3: No abandonaron su vivienda, se quedaron en su vivienda.
4: They stayed in the house, they refused to leave, even when they were told they would be safe. They didn't heed the warnings. My heart is broken. It's broken for the loss of life, for the people who died here.
1: Other accounts claim that warnings didn't come fast enough, the fire spreading at record pace. Prime Minister Pedro Sanchez visited the area on Monday.
5: The climate crisis kills. We're seeing it across Europe. Sadly, we're seeing it here in Spain too. And now all administrations and the whole of society has to rise to this challenge.
1: With heat waves supercharged by the El Niño weather phenomenon, authorities across Europe are fearing the worst for this devastating summer of wildfires.
0: That was Ken Brown reporting. We're at 29 minutes past the hour. Beijing, cloudy overnight. Sunshine tomorrow, lows 22 and it's up to 35 degrees on Wednesday. Shanghai will be cloudy overnight. Overcast conditions tomorrow, a low of 29 and a high of 37. Chongqing is clear overnight, sunny tomorrow, a low of 32 and a high of 41. Nanchang also clear overnight and sunny tomorrow, a low of 28, the high is 35. Lhasa is getting showers through tomorrow, a low of 13 and a high of 25 degrees. Elsewhere in Asia, Islamabad will see a light rainfall overnight and tomorrow. The low is 27. It's up to 38 on Wednesday. Vientiane will have moderate rainfall continuing through tomorrow, a low of 24 and a high of 29. Phnom Penh's getting a light rainfall tonight. It's picking up to moderate rain tomorrow. A low of 25 degrees is up to 31 on Wednesday. It's time for a short break. So far this hour, Iran issues a warning to the U.S. as the two sides continue to exchange fire and commercial traffic in the Strait of Hormuz drops. Now, Kyrgyzstan has held a promotional event as it prepares to host this year's Shanghai Cooperation Organization Summit. Northeast China remains on alert as the remnants of Typhoon Babi continue to bring heavy rainfall and flooding. Shane Bigham with you. Stay with us here on the Beijing Hour.
6: The transition to a greener future is no longer a distant goal. 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
0: Shane Begum with you on this Tuesday. Still to come, in business, China's foreign trade expanded significantly in the first half of the year. 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First of all, though, a check of the day's headlines. Spokesperson for the International Department of the Communist Party of China's Central Committee has announced that top political advisor Wang Huning will visit the Democratic People's Republic of Korea from Wednesday to Friday. Wang, who's chairman of the National Committee of the Chinese People's Political Consultative Conference, will lead a party and government delegation to pay the official goodwill visit at the invitation of the Central Committee of the Workers' Party of Korea and the government of the DPRK. Hainan Province plans to ban sales of fuel-powered vehicles by 2030, reinforcing its green transport push. NEV share of total vehicle stock is expected to rise from about 23 to 45%. By 2030, all new public and private vehicles must be clean energy, with a vehicle-to-charging pile ratio below 2.5 to 1. Fuel cell demonstrations will expand in trucks and logistics. NEV penetration in the island province hit nearly 70%. Last October. Clean energy now accounts for over 50% of Hainan's installed power capacity. The island aims to build a low-carbon, secure energy system during the 15th five-year plan period. The Houthis in Yemen say they've launched missiles and drones at Saudi Arabia's Aba International Airport. It was in response to airstrikes they blamed on Saudi Arabia that struck Sana'a International Airport on Monday. Yemen's government says the strikes on the airport were meant to prevent an Iranian plane from landing. Saudi Arabia has not immediately acknowledged carrying out airstrikes in Yemen, and its officials have not responded to a request for comment. The attacks mark an escalation not seen since a Saudi-led coalition struck Houthi-controlled areas several years ago. A Chinese envoy has expressed concern over escalating tensions around Yemen's Sana'a International Airport, calling for calm and restraint. Speaking at a UN Security Council emergency meeting, Sun Lei urged all parties to avoid further escalation, stressing that military means cannot resolve the conflict. The UN reported that an Iranian aircraft carrying a Houthi delegation diverted to Hodeidah after airstrikes hit Sana'a Airport, with the Houthis blaming Saudi Arabia and declaring an end to de-escalation. Sun linked the Yemen crisis to broader Middle East tensions, warning that the U.S.-Iran ceasefire is under threat. He called on both countries to implement their memorandum and resume talks, and urged all sides to refrain from actions that could fuel new hostilities. He also emphasized the need for regional cooperation, strategic autonomy, and reconciliation to break the cycle of violence and build a lasting peace in the Middle East and the Gulf region. Authorities say they found most of the victims who died in the fire at a Bangkok bar in windowless bathrooms near a rear exit, overcome by smoke inhalation. At least 30 people died in the fire on Sunday night, the city's deadliest in 17 years. About 75 people were injured. Police say that exit was blocked by a candy table and another exit was narrowed by shelving. Some doors may have been locked. University student Tanakon Poklong expressed deep regret.
8: I was thinking that it was a loss. It is something that I shouldn't have. It was regrettable. It's impossible to feel something else. It was a loss, and we have to acknowledge that.
0: Now, firefighters needed half an hour to bring that fire under control. Investigators are now searching for the cause. A U.S. immigration officer has fatally shot a 26-year-old Colombian man in Maine. It's the second deadly ICE shooting in a week and at least the ninth since President Donald Trump's immigration crackdown began. Senator Angus King says the officer opened fire after the man tried to use his vehicle as a weapon against agents in Biddeford. Agents were serving an arrest warrant, but not for the person shot. Security footage shows agents pulling a body from the car. Immigrant rights groups identified the victim, and the agency's not commented on the shooting. You're listening to the Beijing Hour. Coming up in business, China's foreign trade expanded significantly in the first half of the year.
9: The Beijing Hour, your window on China and the rest of the world.
0: 36 past the hour. Stock markets on the Chinese mainland closed higher on Tuesday. The Shanghai Composite was up nearly 1.4%. The Shenzhen Component gained almost 2.8%. Component and industrial metal shares led the gainers. In Hong Kong, the Hang Seng Index rose more than 0.5%. Japan's Nikkei increased over 0.7%. Authorities say China's foreign trade has maintained a positive trend, achieving strong growth and stable performance amid a complex and ever-changing external environment. According to the General Administration of Customs, the country's foreign trade in yuan-denominated terms grew 16.9% in the first half of the year. The total value of imports and exports reached nearly 25.5 trillion yuan in the January to June period. That's around 3.8 trillion U.S. dollars. The trade figure surpassed 25 trillion yuan in the period for the first time. Exports exceeded 14.7 trillion, up 13.4%, maintaining growth for 11 consecutive quarters, while imports surpassed 10.7 trillion, rising 22%. The growth rate for imports was 8.7 points higher than that of exports, contributing to balanced trade development. And for more on China's foreign trade, Gasturi Manicum spoke with Zhou Mi, a senior research fellow at the Chinese Academy of International Trade and Economic Cooperation.
10: Now, great figures coming out of that press briefing. How would you assess those figures?
11: Well, in my understanding, I think that these figures are really confident to make us feel more, surprising, not just because of consistently, numbers of the growth, but also about the so diversified characteristic. I think that is not just because the Chinese enterprises are more competitive in the exporting, but also because that China's import are getting larger and larger. We can hear from these figures that the import has grown more than almost 9% higher than the export. I think that is definitely not just coming from the market itself. It is a combined efforts by the government and also the market together to import more things from the world, to import more the products, agricultural products and other things from other countries, our trading partners. I think that more countries are benefited from also the export from China. And I think that is definitely what they are able to have a better resilience in such an uncertain world. So the diversified growth are really are remarkable things. And I believe that is also the nature of the market. And we should try to support the trade because the world really needs that. I have found that there are some interesting patterns, like for the foreign investors, when they are involved in the international trade, they are getting a higher percentage or the growth compared with China's private sectors. So that means that foreign investors are really benefited from China's position in the global trade. And also, although, the half of this trade happening in the eastern part of China, we are seeing that the middle and the western part of China are getting a higher growth on the international trade. I think that is a more diversified and more balanced way for the trade. Many the new products, including the intelligent products and also the green energy products are really prosperous. I think that is really what China is giving to the world to benefit from the development of technology and addressing the demand of the market.
10: How do you think Chinese exporters can maintain resilience?
11: Well, in my understanding, they are able to maintain the resilience because we are establishing a better and better trust among our trading partners. So we have several expos, like in Canton Expo Fair, and also the China Import Expo, International Import Expos. We are having the expo to China, this kind of program. I think that based on these policies that our trading partners are able to share their benefits with Chinese companies. And my understanding that we are able to provide the world with high-tech products and services, and we are opening our market, and we are having a better consumption abilities in China, and we are want to share these opportunities with our trading partners. That's definitely what we can do more to improve, even in the second half of this year.
0: I was senior research fellow Zhou Mi talking about China's foreign trade in the first half of the year. China's robot exports have registered notable growth in the first half. half, with industrial robot exports up 18.6% and surgical robot exports up 3.3 times on a yearly basis. The General Administration of Customs says in recent years, the country's robot industries achieved leapfrog development in its exports, or as its exports, rather, have continuously expanded, and products have been widely adopted in production and daily life around the world. The categories of exported robots mainly include those for industry, cleaning, and intelligent bionics. In 2025, the export volume of industrial robots exceeded the import volume for the first time. In the first half of the year, the export volume reached nearly 6.3 billion yuan, roughly 927 million US dollars, up 18.6%. Robots were sold in 141 countries and regions worldwide. Meantime, customs authorities will closely track the development

0: needs of the robot industry, steadily improve regulatory services, and facilitate trade to strengthen China's role in the global intelligent economy. China set a goal of raising total retail sales of consumer goods to around 60 trillion yuan, roughly 8.8 trillion U.S. dollars by 2030, and further strengthening sales and driving economic growth. According to a government plan on expanding consumer spending during the 15th five-year plan period, authorities aim to significantly increase the ratio of household spending to GDP and achieve relatively fast growth in total goods and services. During the 14th five-year plan period, China's consumer market achieved remarkable results. Total retail sales of goods surpassed the 50 trillion yuan mark for the first time last year. The sector's average contribution to economic growth from 2021 to 25 stood at 58.8%, up 10 points from the previous five-year period. The global modular construction market is expected to top 140 billion U.S. dollars by 2030, with China emerging as one of its biggest suppliers. Chinese customs data shows that exports of prefabricated buildings have nearly doubled over the past decade, including a 45% yearly jump in the first quarter of this year. Huang Fei looks at what's behind the surge.
1: Imagine unboxing an entire building. That's exactly what's happening with giant modules made in China. A retirement home in the UK arrived in 63 giant modules and was assembled in just 2 weeks. In Papua New Guinea, 84 modules became a fully functioning hotel. Schools, offices, even data centers, all built in factories, then assembled on site like giant Lego blocks. China's modular buildings are taking the world by storm. Let's unpack the reasons. Traditional construction is slow. Across the US, Europe, and Australia, labor is scarce and costs are rising. China's answer? Build homes the way you build cars, in advanced factories. Walls, plumbing, wiring, even bathroom waterproofing are done at the same time.
2: Compared with traditional buildings, we have moved over 70% of the construction processes into factories, and our construction period has been shortened by more than 60%.
1: China also has one of the world's most complete construction supply chains, with nearly every component made locally or regionally. Even after shipping halfway around the world, they can still cost just 40 to 60% as much as building locally.
3: Once industrial production starts, there's no room for trial and error. Every detail must be designed in advance, from the placement of each steel bar to every single screw, with millimeter-level precision.
1: And these aren't temporary prefab cabins. They're fully furnished, built to last, and meet international fire and earthquake standards. China isn't just exporting buildings. It's changing how the world builds.
0: That was Huang Fei reporting. Israeli car dealership Samlet Group says Chinese automaker Leapmotor has launched a new hybrid model in the country. According to the dealership, Leapmotor B10 Hybrid EV is a compact crossover SUV that uses range-extended electric vehicle technology in which an electric motor drives the wheels exclusively. And instead of powering the vehicle directly, the onboard 1.5-liter gasoline engine operates only as a generator to charge the battery when needed, eliminating any mechanical link to the wheels. The model features a combined driving range of 900 kilometers, acceleration from 0 to 100 in 7.5 seconds, and a top speed of 170 kilometers per hour. Leapmotor entered the Israeli market in late 2022. In the first half of the year, Chinese manufacturers led the Israeli car market with over 77,500 units sold. That was up almost 71%. Indonesia will host an international blue economy forum in East Java Province on Friday and Saturday, bringing together ASEAN member states and partner countries. They'll exchange best practices on sustainable ocean-based development at the ASEAN ID Blue Forum. Indonesia's Foreign Affairs, Maritime Affairs, and Fisheries Ministries, in cooperation with New Zealand's Ministry of Foreign Affairs and Trade, are jointly organizing the event. The forum is drawing representatives from ASEAN member states, East Asia Summit participants, and members of the Pacific Islands Forum. You're listening to the Beijing Hour. Coming up in sports, a preview of the World Cup clash between France and Spain.
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0: 47 past now, turning to sports. Here's Yang Guang.
1: Thank you, Shane. France and Spain are set to clash in one of the biggest matches of the FIFA World Cup, with a place in the final at stake. France is looking to reach a third consecutive World Cup final after winning every match so far in the tournament. Captain Kylian Mbappe has led way with 8 goals, while reigning Ballon d'Or winner Ousmane Dembele has also played a key role in the team's impressive run. Midfielder Adrien Rabiot says France's success has been built on strong communication and teamwork on and off the pitch.
2: We always try to take our responsibilities more or less. And as I said in a previous press conference, we communicate a lot. We talk to each other a lot. We have time at the hotel where we rest, where we try to analyze the games a little among ourselves, in small groups. And these are things that are important beyond what the coach and the staff can bring us. These are things we feel ourselves on the pitch.
1: Spain is back in the World Cup semifinals for the first time since lifting the trophy in 2010. The reigning European champions have defeated France in their last two competitive meetings, including at Euro 2024 and last year's UEFA Nations League. Head coach Luis de la Fuente says his players are not distracted by talk of being favourites and are focusing solely on the challenge ahead.
3: Well, since the beginning, I've always said that the fact that people say we are favorites or not, it doesn't mean anything. It's not decisive. We are two great national teams facing each other. The same goes for the other semifinal, and whether this put the pressure on us or not, I don't understand. I'm going to release the tension a bit to relax the atmosphere.
1: The winner of Tuesday's semifinal in Dallas will move one step closer to lifting football's biggest prize. Chelsea manager Xavi Alonso has thrown his support behind Spain ahead of their semi-final against France, saying the current squad reminds him of the team that won the country's first world title in 2010. A member of Spain's World Cup winning side in South Africa 16 years ago, Alonso says he has been impressed by the team's energy, composure and control throughout the tournament.
4: In all the Spanish games, it brings me a lot of memories from the time that the World Cup that we won. Because of the team, because of the energy that they transmit, because of the control they have on the games. So we have many reasons to be optimistic. For sure, whatever will happen with France, it's going to be a fantastic game to watch. So really looking forward to it.
1: Spain is seeking their second World Cup title, while France is aiming to reach a third consecutive World Cup final. England goalkeeper Jordan Pickford says the Three Lions are fully prepared for their semi-final clash against defending champions Argentina. Pickford, England's most capped goalkeeper at World Cups, says the team has the confidence and mentality needed to overcome another top nation and secure a place in the final.
5: Yeah, it feels special, but we're also, it's a job and we've got that togetherness and that mentality that we want to keep pushing, and it's another game of football against a top nation, and that's what we're here to do. Every game's tough in the World Cup and Argentina is our next task. Yeah, I think it's just solely focus on us as England now and us being at our best to beat another top nation, and it's us against them to get a place in the final. And that, it's a game of football, 90 minutes, 120 penalties, we're ready for anything, and it's us against them at the end of the day, and it's about who comes out and top, and we're fully prepared for that.
1: England will face Argentina on Wednesday. Pickford says the squad is focusing on its own performance and it looks to take another step towards lifting the trophy. Norway's remarkable journey at World Cup may have ended with a 2-1 quarterfinal loss to England, but the team received a hero's welcome when they returned home. An estimated 100,000 supporters gathered outside Royal Palace in Oslo to celebrate the national team's best tournament run in decades. Keane Herald joined festivities as fans cheered players before a parade through the city aboard an open-top bus. Supporters said the team's achievements have united the country and inspired a generation of football fans.
6: The run the Norwegian team has had this year has been way beyond anything we have ever expected. So I feel like everybody in Norway should come here today to just honor the Norwegian national team, which has done such an amazing job during this whole Cup.
7: I have felt very proud. It has been amazing. I've been both at home and in Spain, and the atmosphere between the Norwegian people has been there all the time. So it has been unbelievable.
1: Although Norway fell short of a place in the semi-finals, the team's historic World Cup campaign has captured the imagination of fans across the country and marked a significant milestone for Norwegian football. And finally, in tennis, China's Zheng Qinwen has made a strong return to hard court action at the WTA Athens Open, sweeping past Spain's Jessica Buzes Monero in the opening round. The reigning Olympic champion, who has slipped down the rankings after an extended spell away from the competition due to injuries and inconsistent form, secured a straight sets victory. The result gives Zheng a much-needed confidence boost after early exits at this year's French Open and Wimbledon. She now needs to win the Athens title to return to the top 100 and will face Elena Misic in the second round.
0: All right, thank you very much. That's Yang Guang with sports. You're listening to the Beijing Hour, and coming up in culture and entertainment, international students get hands-on experience with traditional Chinese medicine.
8: From north to south, east to west, people in China are chasing their dreams and leaving their mark. Want to know how they beat the odds and made a difference? Footprints brings you the true life stories of their journeys.
0: 53 past the hour. Turning to culture and entertainment, from pulse diagnosis to acupuncture needles, over 40 international students from 23 countries are getting their first hands-on experience with traditional Chinese medicine at a summer school in Shanghai. For many with medical backgrounds, it's an eye-opening shift from Western approaches to healing. Tang Xiaofan has a story.
9: It's a roaring, right? Roaring manipulation.
10: Watching, experiencing, and practicing the basic techniques of Tuina, more than 40 international students from 23 countries and regions, including the United States, Russia, France, and the United Kingdom, are taking a summer school program at Shanghai University of Traditional Chinese Medicine. Many of these students have a medical background, and for most of them, this is their first experience with TCM.
11: It's very interesting. I mean, in my whole life, I've always just learned about Western medicine, and traditional Chinese medicine is completely different perspective. So it's very eye-opening, you know. It's a new strategy, you know, the way they diagnose is very new. The Tuina part, you know, the different manipulations, obviously we've learned about the traditional Chinese medicine, the different herbs that they use, and the history itself as well. I mean, it goes very long back.
12: I think it's really nice, insightful, definitely some information that I'll take in myself for my own practices. I would definitely love to dive more into the acupuncture.
13: Everything in this course was interesting because it was very comprehensive. Like, in a very short time, we learned about everything from the traditional medicine to the diagnosis to the herbal medicine to the Tuina. So it's very interesting to me to learn about how can I incorporate it more in my practice.
10: In addition to the theoretical learning on campus, the students also visited local hospitals known for their TCM therapies. At Shanghai 7th People's Hospital, students were able to experience acupuncture firsthand to relieve some of their ailments.
14: Very nice, very interesting how some needles in opposite side of the body can treat, and I feel very, very good in just a couple of minutes. I'm studying Chinese medicine in Spain. I find like acupuncture and also herbs is much better than just taking pills and that's it, because they go to the very deep cause of the disease.
10: Students also learn more commonly used diagnostic and therapeutic methods like pulse diagnosis, cupping therapy, medicinal mud moxibustion, and more.
0: That was Tang Xiaofan reporting. China Media Group has launched a new nationwide program celebrating the enduring appeal of traditional Chinese opera, bringing together performers and enthusiasts from across China and around the world. The program offers a stage where professionals and devoted amateurs alike can share their passion for one of China's oldest performing arts. The production followed a five-month journey across six regions, including Anhui, Sichuan, and Fujian. Nearly 100 Chinese opera genres were represented, with more than 2,000 individual contestants and groups from China and overseas taking part in auditions and showcasing performances. By connecting people through a shared love of traditional culture, the series offers a fresh platform for traditional Chinese opera to thrive in the modern era. And China's summer movie season has reached a major milestone, with total box office revenue exceeding 3 billion yuan. That's around 443 million U.S. dollars. Figures from ticketing platform Maoyan show the benchmark arriving just over 6 weeks into the summer season, which runs from June through the end of August. More than 100 domestic and international films will hit screens this summer, offering audiences a wide range of genres. Among the new films is Kung Fu Soccer, the latest work written and directed by Hong Kong filmmaker filmmaker Stephen Chow. The sports comedy reimagines football through the lens of traditional Chinese kung fu, turning passes, tackles, and shots into elaborately choreographed martial arts sequences. Meanwhile, to encourage moviegoing, local governments across the country have introduced subsidized cinema ticket vouchers and expanded Cinema Plus programs, combining film screen

0: We'll battle see a light rainfall tonight and tomorrow, a low of 27. It's up to 38 on Wednesday. Vientiane will have moderate rainfall through tomorrow with a low of 24 and a high of 29. And that's it for this edition of the Beijing Hour. Making news today, Iran issues a warning to the U.S. as the two sides continue to exchange fire and commercial traffic in the Strait of Hormuz drops. And Kyrgyzstan's held a promotional event as it prepares to host this year's Shanghai Cooperation Organization Summit. On behalf of the staff, this is Shane Bigham in the Chinese capital, hoping you'll join us for the next edition of the Beijing Hour and open a window to the world together.
1: The best military commander is not he who fights 100 battles and wins every one of them. The best military strategy does not lead to the desiccation of the enemy's capital city. Decoding the Art of War will help you understand why there's no art in war and how Sun Tzu stayed undefeatable using the science of war, with fun stories and insightful breakdown of famous battles. Find Decoding the Art of War wherever you listen.
2: A poem for the Tibetan antelope, the gentle spirit of the Qinghai Sizon Plateau, spoken by voices from across the world. Every spring, female antelopes migrate hundreds of miles to Zhuonai Lake to give birth, as we build gentle passages for their journey.
3: Hello, little Tibetan antelope. Eyes opening to the light for the very first time.
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5: 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The way home is right there, waiting for you.
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7: But the call of life itself never ceases.
8: A train runs toward the horizon. A road stretches through the wilderness.
9: The bridge that soars through the clouds is no barrier across the land, but a gateway to where I truly belong.
10: Tibetan antelope's hoofprints loosen the soil, letting snow melt sink into the earth.
11: Human presence passes through,
12: but we've never walked this land alone.

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1: Now the news. I'm Xi Zhi. Authorities say China's foreign trade has maintained a positive trend, achieving strong growth and stable performance amid a complex and ever-changing external environment. According to the General Administration of Customs, the country's foreign trade in yuan-denominated terms grew 16.9% in the first half of the year. The total value of imports and exports reached nearly 25.5 trillion yuan in the January-June period. That's around $3.8 trillion. The trade figure surpassed 25 trillion yuan in the period for the first time. China has urged European states to act prudently and stop endorsing the illegal South China Sea arbitration award to avoid disrupting relations. Several European countries recently joined the United States and the Philippines in issuing a joint statement on a so-called award 10 years after its issuance. The European Union also released a separate statement. Chinese Foreign Ministry spokesperson Ling Jem said China firmly opposes these statements, which distort facts.
2: The head of the Chinese Foreign Ministry's Department of European Affairs has separately met with the heads of the relevant embassies in Beijing and the EU delegation to China, during which solemn representations were lodged. China's position on the so-called South China Sea Arbitration Award remains clear, consistent, and firm. The so-called arbitral tribunal was a makeshift body put together for political purposes, commanding no authority or impartiality whatsoever.
1: Iran has warned the United States against interfering in the management of the Strait of Hormuz. It comes after U.S. President Donald Trump said Washington is reinstating a blockade on Iran in the Strait and will be charging ships a 20% fee for safe passage. Some analysts

0: say the figure amounts to about $30 million for a fully laden tanker, or $15 per barrel of oil. Iran says its armed forces will respond to any disruption to commercial traffic and oil tankers outside the route designated by Iran and without its authorization. Foreign Minister Abbas Araghchi says Washington's actions have jeopardized regional peace and security. Iranian media reports say that Iranian missiles have struck the U.S. 5th Fleet headquarters in Bahrain. The Islamic Revolutionary Guard Corps says it targeted a U.S. military base in Bahrain, including weapons storage depots, a satellite communications center, and a residential building for U.S. forces. Bahrain says its air defense systems have intercepted and destroyed Iran's aerial attacks. The country also says its military units remain at full defensive preparedness. A wildfire in France has torn through a historic forest just 70 kilometers from Paris. The wildfire has forced the deployment of water dumping aircraft and the closure of a highway connecting the capital with the south of the country. Nearly 800 people have evacuated the area. Authorities say they had largely contained the blaze by Monday afternoon, but wind gusts made the task challenging. The wildfire comes as Western Europe endures its third heatwave this summer. Liaoning province in northeast China has evacuated over 360,000 people as torrential rain triggered by Typhoon Bavi batters the region. Heavy rain lashed Liaoning from Sunday night through Tuesday morning, causing 14 rivers to rise above warning levels. The cities of Shenyang and Fushun raised their emergency responses to the highest level. In neighboring Jilin province, Huinan County is also at highest alert as rising water levels on the Huifa River heightened flood risks. Authorities suspended classes, work, public transportation and business operations. Hainan province has set the goal of banning the sale of combustion engine cars by 2030, taking the lead in China's transition toward new energy vehicles. It is estimated that the share of NEVs in Hainan's total vehicle fleet will rise from 23% in 2025 to 45% by 2030. Hainan first proposed the goal in 2018, becoming the first Chinese provincial-level region to announce such a target. And that's the news. I'm Qi Zhiru.
1: Daily news and analysis. We keep you informed and inspired.
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3: Hello and welcome to World Today. I'm Ding Hen in Beijing. Coming up, President Xi Jinping is scheduled to attend the World AI Conference held in Shanghai. China's trade maintains positive momentum and growth in the first half of 2026 amid global tensions. Andy Barham is said to be the next UK Prime Minister after securing more Labour MPs support. Yemen's Houthis fire missiles against Saudi Arabia in biggest flare-up in years. To listen to this episode again or to catch up on previous episodes, you can download our podcast by searching World Today. First up, Chinese President Xi Jinping will attend the opening ceremony of an upcoming AI conference in Shanghai and deliver a keynote address. The 2026 World AI Conference and a high-level meeting on global AI governance will convene from July the 17th to July the 20th. China's foreign ministry says Xi Jinping will elaborate on China's policy stance and concepts regarding the development and governance of artificial intelligence. Organizers say this year's conference will feature more than 140 forums, 1,400 guests, and 1,100 exhibitors. More than 300 products are set to make their global debuts at the upcoming event. So for more, joining us now on the line is Andy Mok, professor joining us from Beijing Foreign Studies University and a senior research fellow at the Center for China and Globalization. So thank you very much for joining us, Andy.
4: My pleasure, Ding Hong, as always.
3: First of all, what will President Xi Jinping's in-person appearance at the annual event signal?
4: Well, Ding Hong, I think, obviously, when President Xi

0: physically attends an event. What he says, of course, is important, but I think the very presence, I think, also sends a very powerful signal. And I think in this instance, I think what it is telling us is that artificial intelligence, well, first of all, technology is very important for the future of China, but in particular, artificial intelligence is very important. And of course, that's the subject of the event. But I think even more so than that is embodied artificial intelligence. So it's not just artificial intelligence we use on our phones or on our laptops, but AI that can be manifested through robots that can actually act in the physical world. So I think that's the signal. I think everyone around the world will be paying attention to what he says during the speech. But I think, of course, the fact that he's actually going there, I think, sends a very, very clear message as well.
1: China's government work report for 2026 calls for building a new form of intelligent economy, expanding the country's AI Plus campaign, accelerating the commercial adoption of AI, and strengthening governance of the technology. What do you make of China's ultimate goal of building a new form of intelligent economy and strengthening AI governance?
0: Well, Ding Hong, so I think if we step back and first acknowledge that any kind of technology, artificial intelligence, electricity, is a tool, and a tool can be used for good or it can be used for bad. But in this instance, we have to look at China's ultimate goal of 2049, where the goal is for China's global standing to reflect its civilizational weight in all areas. So economically, culturally, technologically. And I think if we work backwards from there, what we can see is that technology, and in particular AI, whether it's in the form of, you know, again, digital artificial intelligence or embodied artificial intelligence, playing a very, very crucial role to getting China to its 2049 objective.
1: Actually, Xi Jinping paid a visit to a startup incubator located in Shanghai sometime last year. At the time, he said that AI was entering a period of explosive development, calling on Shanghai or urging Shanghai to take the lead in both AI development and AI governance. What advantages does the city of Shanghai boast in this regard?
0: Sure. Well, I think when we talk about Shanghai, we're not just talking about the city of Shanghai, but maybe more broadly, the Yangtze River Delta, which includes, of course, metropolitan Shanghai, but it also includes Hangzhou, Wuxi, etc. And the reason this is important is that this is one of the densest technological areas. So we look at some of the most exciting robotic startups, you know, a lot of them started out in Hangzhou. So I would put that broadly into the Yangtze River Delta. But we also have to look at not just the technology, but, you know, as you mentioned, President Xi emphasizing, it's also the governance. How do we use this technology responsibly and safely? I think that's another part. And again, I think Shanghai, because of its economic vibrancy and its interactions with the outside world, gives it a very good platform for not only developing good governance, but also disseminating it, sharing it, debating it with other actors around the world. But that being said, Ding Hong, and the Yangtze River Delta, Shanghai is very important, but we also have to recognize the Greater Bay Area, including Shenzhen, Hong Kong, is also very important for complementary but sometimes overlapping reasons. And of course, the Beijing, Tianjin, Hebei area is also, again, another, I think, center of excellence with its own strengths as well.
1: Yeah, hopefully they can, you know, complement each other going forward. We understand Chinese authorities have started building a safety benchmark to evaluate AI models, and the new benchmark will evaluate generative AI across six core dimensions. They are content safety, value alignment, robustness, fairness, privacy protection.

0: and trustworthiness. How do you look at this particular step taken by the Chinese authorities?
1: Well, I think, gosh, it's an important but also very complex question, Dingpeng. So I think, first of all, we have to talk about the philosophy behind it. And the philosophy of China is to first research, understand, and then implement policies that emphasize safety, the good of society, as well as technological advances and economic profit, and to kind of build that into the plan, as it were. And this is the contrast with, say, the American system, where it will solve the problems after they occur. And often they're solved through the judiciary system. So there's a problem. Something goes wrong. So a company gets sued, and then maybe a law is passed. So it's actually fixing things looking backwards. So I think that's the first thing. The second thing is we can think of this also as a kind of standard setting, because you talked about safety. And as we move into a world where artificial intelligence is integrated into every part of our lives, absolutely, I think we will need safety standards. We will need performance standards as well. You know, what is considered a competent, reliable AI? You know, does it make less than a certain number of mistakes, or can we be confident it will not make certain types of mistakes, whether this is digital AI or a robot? So I think these standards are also very, very important. And I think here, China, because of its forward-looking way of developing, what we call it governance, right, is going to play a role, but also because the market is so big and the depth of STEM talent to actually develop the algorithms, the data centers, the chips, the actuators, you know, the muscles of the robots, all of these things are in China and in great quantity. So I think what we see, not just in China, but what I think actually influenced the world are these standards in safety, in performance. You know, we see emerging standards in data, because we should remember that, especially with robots, if you don't have enough data, the robots aren't going to be able to do what you want. Mm. But now we have everyone generating data with different formats, different ways of describing the same kind of data. A lot of the data is going to be unusable. So we see, again, China pursuing this comprehensive, systematic approach from data collection, data usage, to, you talked about, you know, model safety. And also when, you know, robots start doing everything in our world, you know, how do you keep robots safe and effective as well?
0: Hmm. According to Stanford University's 2026 AI Index, the performance gap between the leading U.S. and Chinese AI models had narrowed to 2.7% by March this year. So, Andy, when we are looking at U.S. and Chinese AI models, should we view them from a competition standards perspective?
1: You know, I think it depends who you are, Dingpeng. So if you're an AI scientist, you probably do care about a lot of these metrics. But I think for most people around the world, these are, you know, what we could call vanity metrics, in that it lets, you know, a certain company, a certain group of scientists boast about, you know, hey, we have the best model. But at the end of the day, I think what really matters, and this is what China's focusing on, is the diffusion. Meaning, how does the AI get rolled out, used for things that people care about, right? You know, having more goods of whatever they are, cars, smartphones, whatever, more cheaply, higher quality, greater variety, right? Or better services, you know, whether we're talking about a hospital or whether we're talking about home healthcare aid. So this is, I think, at the end of the day, what really people care about and what changes the world, not, again, what I would maybe call vanity metrics, you know, who has the most advanced models, who has the most number of parameters, right? Who wins on certain benchmark tests? Again, if you're a scientist in this field, you do care and you should care. Yeah. But I think for most of the rest of us, we just want AI that makes our lives better.
0: Yeah. It is reported that some companies in Silicon Valley and in Europe are adopting Chinese AI tools. They are attracted not only by their lower costs, but also by their open weight approach that allows them to be modeled to each company's particular needs and have more control and insights into

0: how to process some sensitive corporation data. Briefly, Andy, how would you look at this phenomenon?
1: Well, I think that's, again, no surprise, Ding Hong, because, again, this reflects China's approach. And here in particular, we're talking about open source versus proprietary models, right? And I think this is a very deliberate policy choice by China to think of AI as a global public good, not as a chance to extract economic rent. And ironically, this is also benefiting many startups and probably, I think, even very sizable companies in the United States as well, not just, as you say, because of cost, but because of the customization and, frankly, the data security as well, because you can actually run the model on your own hardware, right? So, yes, I completely agree with you there.
0: Thank you very much for joining us. Andy Mauk, professor at Beijing Foreign Studies University and a senior research fellow at the Center for China and Globalization. This is World Today. We'll be back. You're listening to World Today. I'm Ding Hun in Beijing. China's foreign trade in goods rose by nearly 17% in the first half of this year to reach nearly 25.5 trillion yuan, or more than 3.7 trillion US dollars. This is marking the first time that China's foreign trade from January to June surpassed 25 trillion yuan. Exports climbed by 13.4%, while imports jumped by more than 22%. Exports have expanded for 11 consecutive quarters, with high-tech products surging 39% year-on-year. Imports also reached a new milestone, exceeding 10 trillion yuan for the first time in the first half of any year. So for more on this, my colleague Zhao Yang earlier spoke with Dr. Li Luan, Assistant Professor of Economics from Peking University.
2: Professor Li Luan, thank you very much for joining us. China's foreign trade grew by 16.9% in the first half of this year. So what supported China's trade resilience and how are Chinese exporters adapting to the changing world?
3: Yeah, so we're seeing that, you know, there's a bunch of supporting factor behind this very good figure on the year-on-year trade of the first half of 2026. I think the first supporting factor is that, you know, we're going through this global technology investment cycle. So whether we're talking about demand for semiconductors, computing equipment, data center infrastructure, other AI-related products, these demands are remaining very strong. And I think China is taking the advantage in this investment cycle, and it's going to, you know, benefit not only China, but also, you know, other Asian importers in 2026, according to a WTO report. And the second factor is, you know, the China's manufacturing system is featuring a lot of breadth in terms of its export products. So in the first half of 2026, when we talk about mechanical and electrical exports, it's growing by 20%. High-tech exports are increasing by 39%. This, you know, we have a combination of scale and supplier density and this basically rapid delivery, which is all allowing Chinese companies to respond very quickly with these flowing and changing global demand. And I think the third factor is we have a lot of market diversification as an exporter. So we're trading more intensively with Belt and Road partners and also trading more with neighboring countries. So also not to mention, you know, the expansion in Latin American, Africa and European countries. So this has all helped to compensate for, you know, these greater uncertainty in some of the individual markets. Mm-hmm. So overall, I think China's export resilience is increasingly coming from a combination of manufacturing scale, technological upgrading, market diversification, and so on and so forth.
2: And we've seen the exports was up 13.4%, while imports up over 22%. The imports grew faster than exports. So how do you explain this? And what does this tell us about the state of China's economy?
3: Yeah, so this is a very surprising, somewhat surprising, but also very important figure. So I think a lot of the increase is reflecting that there's a lot of demand, domestic demand for industrial inputs and also capital goods. So if you look at imports of mechanical and electrical products, it's growing by 28%. The volume of imported energy products and metal ores are increasing by 3.4%. The import of agricultural products products also rose by 8.6%. So these are all suggesting that manufacturers are purchasing equipment, components, and also raw products to kind of support their

0: production. Also, I think the AI and semiconductor cycle is especially important because, with the import and export, we're seeing gradually more and more that, the entire region has become a more sophisticated supply network. So China is importing these chips and components, but also exporting large quantities of electronics and computing equipment. So I think, this faster import growth is economically very significant. China is not acting just as a major exporter like we used to feature, but also as an increasingly important source of demand, especially for these global producers. So these are all pointing to relatively strong industrial and technological related demand. And I think we definitely need to be more optimistic looking forward.
1: And talking about the foreign trade diversification, Li Lun, actually in the first half of this year, trade with Belt and Road or BRI partners account for more than half of China's total foreign trade. And its trade with Latin America, Africa, and the European Union increased by 16%, 19%, and 10% respectively. So how do you see China's positioning itself to become more resilient to future trade shocks?
0: Yeah, so we have repeatedly learned from the past that, the diversification to our trade destination is going to reduce the risk of concentration. So if exports are excessively dependent on one country or one region, when there's a tariff increase, or if there's a recession in that market, it could have a very large and disproportionate impact. So China is creating a more geographically balanced export network, which is, also building relationship around regional production networks. For example, our trade with neighboring countries have grew by 20.6%. This is very important because, when talking about neighboring countries, we're not just selling the final goods. We're also supplying for their components, their equipment, and also kind of building these manufacturing chain or supply network together. So, this increased relationship with our neighboring countries, with emerging markets, are also becoming two-way. So China is exporting this machinery, but also importing, as I mentioned, agricultural commodities, minerals, and so on and so forth. So basically, we're moving towards not just an exporter, but also building a hub or network model of trade. So having these relationships not only with advanced economies, but also commercial links with Asia, Africa, Latin American, and other emerging markets are going to, make these trade shocks a little less vulnerable to our domestic economy.
1: And looking at export categories, mechanical and electrical products now account for nearly two-thirds of the total exports, while high-tech exports also surged 39%. So what does this tell us about China's role in the global supply chain?
0: Yeah, so I think this is very clear evidence that indicates that we are experiencing a structural upgrading, especially in the sectors that you mentioned. So China is increasingly supplying not just the final products, but also the equipments that other economies are using to produce their own goods. So which are including industrial machinery, power equipments, telecommunication products, electronic components, vehicles, batteries, and so on and so forth. So China's role, as we have discussed before, is becoming more upstream and also more technologically intensive. So in areas such as green energy, in AI, in industrial automation, Chinese enterprises are going to increasingly serve as the supplier for not just the product, but the complete system. So that includes hardware, software, services. So we're not just assembling products and export them like we used to, but basically we're experiencing this upgrading of our industrial system, which is a very good sign for our future development.
1: And private enterprises now account for 57% of China's foreign trade. How do you explain this? Why are private companies become important in China's imports and exports?
0: Yeah, so private enterprises, they're increasingly becoming the main source of these incremental trade growth. And I think their main advantage is in their organizational flexibility, because when we're talking about private companies, especially when the global demands are changing rapidly, these private companies can change their products, their suppliers, also, you know, adjust their prices, their marketing strategies relatively quickly. So this is particularly valuable in, you know, these fragmented and also uncertain global markets, because, you know, as I said, demand is changing rapidly. Orders are increasingly requiring, you know, both the speed and also customization. And I think their competitiveness is not just based on, for example, lower prices and low quality. So when we talk about these, you know, private enterprises, and for example, the so-called new three electronic vehicles, batteries, and solar products, these new three sectors are growing by more than 55.8%. So the exports of these high-end equipments and new materials are reflecting a, not just a change in competitive prices, but also in terms of the upgrading of our, of the quality of these, you know, of these companies. So China is more and more scaling up and also featuring the entire manufacturing ecosystem. And this international advantage is also spilling over to nearby countries.
1: And in a bigger picture, Li Lun, so what do these trade figures tell us about China's position in the global economy?
0: Yeah, so I think these figures are a is affirmative or confirms that China is not just becoming, but also remaining one of the central nodes of global trading system. So it's simultaneously a large market, but also a major supplier of consumer goods, also a large supplier for industrial equipment, for technology products. It's also a big buyer for commodities, agricultural products, and so on and so forth. So there are also very strong and you know, transformational structural foundations behind this current momentum. So I do think a 16.9% growth rate is something that's very advantageous for China. But I think there's also some external risk that remains significant. For example, risk for additional tariffs, regulatory barriers, geopolitical conflicts, and so on and so forth. China is also doubling down to continue to improve the productivity and also the quality of our products. And I think, you know, more focus on services, overseas operations, you know, building up the intellectual property, branding, these are all going to kind of help to not only, you know, boost the domestic consumption, but also, you know, greater export to in response to some of these fluctuations in external demand.
2: Dr. Li Lun, Assistant Professor of Economics from Peking University, talking with my colleague Zhao Yang. 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We'll be back after a short break.

0: welcome. I'm Elav Ellard, economics professor and member of the Data Science and AI Center at New York University, Shanghai. 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
1: Whether it's about your education, the home you live in, or the items you buy, your money has a story to tell. 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
2: Hello, my name is Alessandro Golombievski Teixeira. I'm a professor of public policy and management at Tsinghua University in Beijing. I am a great listener of The World Today. In my opinion, The World Today is one of the best China radio programs. In The World Today, we can get the best news and analysis in what is happening now in the world. 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
3: You are back with World Today. I'm Ding Hun in Beijing. China has set a goal of raising total retail sales of consumer goods in the country to about 60 trillion yuan, or somewhere around $8.8 trillion by the year 2030. A new government plan aims to significantly increase the ratio of household spending to GDP and achieve relatively faster growth in the consumption of goods and services. China's retail sales of consumer goods surpassed the 50 trillion yuan mark for the first time in 2025. From the year 2021 to 2025, the sector's average contribution to China's economic growth stood at 58.8%, up by 10 percentage points from the previous five-year period. So joining us now on the line is Dr. Yao Shujie, Chengkong Professor of Economics with Chongqing University. Thank you very much for joining us, Professor.
4: Hi, you are welcome.
3: So currently, we understand the household consumption accounts for about 40% of China's economy. Why is there still a huge room for this ratio to further increase?
4: Yes, because China entered a stage of economy structure transformation, moving from agricultural manufacturing to services. And as a result, consumption is almost parallel to the service sector. So the increase in the consumption will boost the service sector to a significant extent. And as the structure is changing, I think more and more attention will be paid to the consumption, especially not only just the public assumption, but the private assumption in different dimensions. And this is why the government proposed by the National Economy Planning and Development Commission, it have a very comprehensive policy document at this particular stage to stimulate the domestic consumption as a major measures to sustain China's economic growth and also to improve the quality of economy development as the quality of economy structure.
3: The new government plan is placing greater emphasis on services consumption, targeting areas including the elderly care, child care, health care, cultural affairs, tourism, sports, and education. So do you think the services consumption, including some of the so-called new consumption models like digital consumption, AI-powered consumption, green transition or green consumption, the solution or the way to go when we talk about how to boost the consumption here in China?
4: Yeah, to have to bear in mind that the increase in consumption got to be coincided with the improvement of the economy activities in general. Because in the industrial and agricultural sector, now productivity increase have been powered by AI, by digital economy, and also by the concept of high-tech development. Now, the AI-powered, the green power consumption, digital consumption, this is reflecting the technological progress. So it is part of the general uplifting of the national economy activities and the quality. In terms of the different consumption, it also reflects the social change and the real society. For example, the Chinese population is getting more and more aging. Mm-hmm. The proportion of the aged people above 60 or 65, the proportion is increased. So that the consumption have to be tilted towards this sector. You know, as the demographic change, parents are paying more attention to children's education. So, child care is very important, not only because looking after the children, but also make the children, the next generation of the future, more clever, more educated, and also reduce the burden for the young parents because they have to work hard to make the wages to support the family.
3: Yeah.
4: So child care and then education, tourism and also cultural activity, these are relatively new and this additional to the people's new demand. Because once people solve the problem of the so-called four necessity, food, clothing, housing, and other necessity, they have savings, so this saving have to be spent so that the service sector could be stimulated. And these kinds of services, they're emerging to be like sport, which is good for health and also for leisure, mm-hmm. and tourism, which increase the people's vision beyond their original scope of lifestyle. And education. Education is not just for the education for the for the young people,
3: yeah.
4: but also for the adults, because yeah. continuous education people, in order to reduce the so-called digital gap, they have to learn the digital technology, the so-called continuous education
3: yeah.
4: is mentioned by the policy.

0: Lifelong learning is very important to every individual, arguably. So some economists have called for long-promised income and welfare reforms to sustain the growth of China's consumption power or consumption demand. How far can the effort in that direction go between now and 2030?
1: I think it kept to be done gradually because some economy may be right. I mean, in order to release the consumption capability, the government have to invest a lot in terms of the social welfare. For example, like pension, like, children's care, parents, holiday and other things. Now, without this concept, welfare reform, people will be very reluctant, to spend much of their money because they have to save the money for when they need it, especially for elderly care and also for health care. Government should reduce the burden. Actually, the government have done a lot over the last 20 years to reduce the burden of elderly and also reduce the burden of health care. But this should be continued for the next 5 years to make it even more easily affordable for this health care and medical treatment for the elderly and also for the sickness.
0: Yeah.
1: In order to reduce this, I think policy have to be articulated based on the balance of the budgetary ability and also the need of the society. So as the budgetary capability improve, the government can do a lot of things. But if the budgetary constraint is getting tightened, then we have to balance the short-term benefit and also the long-term affordability by the government.
0: Lastly and briefly, Professor Yao, why do you think the strong momentum enjoyed by China's foreign trade, especially on the side of the export, have not shaken Beijing's determination to boost domestic consumption in this country?
1: Yes, the export of the Chinese goods, especially the manufacturing goods, they have a limited capacity in the domestic market. For example, like computer, telephone, and also new energy vehicles. In China, there is a limited capacity. We already become the biggest consumption market in the world, and the production capacity is actually outstripping the domestic demand at the moment. So they have to find a way to go out. That's one thing. The other thing is that the technological level have been improved so that even the most advanced countries, they would like to buy the Chinese product, including the United States.
0: Mm.
1: The second quarter of 2026, we see over 13% of increase between China and the United States. And China actually, not only just export strongly, China is importing, more than export in terms of the growth rate over the last 6 months. So Chinese economy, the third driving of this concept of international trade is the continuous institutional openness. So that China will become a more open economy, unlike some other big economy like the United States.
0: Thank you very much for joining us. Professor Yao Shujie joining us from Chongqing University. This is World Today. We'll be back. You're listening to World Today. I'm Ding Hun in Beijing. Andy Burnham is set to become Britain's next prime minister after securing the support of more than 85% of lawmakers from his governing Labour Party. The former mayor of the Greater Manchester is the only Labour politician to have officially declared his candidacy to succeed the outgoing prime minister Keir Starmer. Burnham still needs endorsement from three Labour-affiliated organizations, including at least two trade unions, though that process is widely viewed as a formality. So for more, joining us now in the studio is my colleague Song Ruixin, who has been keeping a close eye on the developing situation. Thank you very much for joining us, Ruixin.
2: Thanks for having me.
0: So first of all, can you walk us through who Andy Borham is? Why has he emerged as the

0: so to speak, as the front runner to become UK's next leader.
1: Right. So if we take a closer look at his background, Andy Burnham is very much a product of Northern England. He grew up between Liverpool and Manchester and then went to Cambridge. Tell you what, Ding Hong, here's an interesting fact before we get into politics. Andy Burnham actually started out as a journalist after graduating from Cambridge and then write for Tank Road. And so in a way, he used to be, let's say, one of us before he went to politics.
0: Yeah.
1: So he entered Parliament at just 31 as a Labour MP and then went on to serve as Culture Secretary under Gordon Brown and then twice ran for the Labour leadership, and although he lost both contests. And then in 2017, he decided to leave Westminster and return to Greater Manchester to become a mayor. And then that's really where he built his national reputation. Rather than getting caught up in Westminster politics, he focused on, practical results. He brought buses back under public control and then pushed through major regeneration projects and then secured more powers over transport, housing and education for Manchester. So why is he now seen as a front runner? Because many Labour MPs see him as someone who actually delivers, and he's seen as a kind of authentic and close to working class voters and able to reconnect Labour with parts of Northern England that the party has struggled to win back.
0: A politician that can deliver, that's a really a big plus, I guess, in a Western electoral-based political system. Now, Andy Burnham appears to have secured overwhelming support within his Labour Party. What do you think this tells us about the party's, the Labour Party's priorities for the current stage?
1: Well, I think it tells us about Labour's currently believes it needs a fundamental reset. The first priority is reconnecting with its traditional so-called red wall voters in Northern and Midlands England. And then Burnham isn't just from the North, and he's built his entire political identity around standing up for Northern communities. So choosing him sends a strong signal that Labour wants to rebuild trust with voters who felt the party had become too, I would say, London focused. So we have to say that as mayor of Greater Manchester, he can point to, as I've mentioned before, to concrete achievements on transport, housing and devolution. That's practical experiences. And I think there's also a shift in political style for Labour. Critics say Keir Starmer struggled to inspire people emotionally, but Burnham comes across as warmer, more approachable and more comfortable connecting with ordinary voters. In today's political environment, I don't know if you have the same feeling, personality and authenticity matter almost as much as policy. And finally, his rise reflects a bigger change in how Labour sees Britain's future. Burnham has long argued that too much power is concentrated in Westminster and that cities and regions should have much greater control over their own economies. If he becomes leader, devolution is likely to move from being a policy area to becoming one of Labour's central governing ideas. And of course, that approach also comes with some significant challenges, but I'm sure we will come onto those in a moment. So really, this is about much more than a politician. Labour seems to believe that if it wants to win again, it needs to reconnect with working class voters and give more power to the regions and show people that it can actually deliver and not just talk about it.
0: Yeah, it seems currently neither the Conservative Party nor the Labour Party are genuinely capable of, like you said, to connect with the voters. So on the other hand, Ruixin, in your observation, what are likely to be the biggest challenges facing Burnham if he really becomes Britain's next leader?
1: There are some challenges existing. The biggest challenge is that running a country isn't is very different from running a city or running an area. Economically, he will inherit many of the same problems like slow growth and high energy prices and pressure on the public finances. And Burnham has promised to stick to Labour's 2024 pledge not to raise income tax or national insurance or VAT. But at the same time, many of his priorities, such as greater investment in local government and public services, will require money. And he said there may be some flexibility on other taxes. One idea I've noticed that he's already floated is reforming business rates so that large companies like Amazon pay more while smaller high street business pay less. Some of his allies have also suggested that higher capital gains tax could be an option, but I've seen that some of his biggest political tasks will be balancing this ambitious spending plan with fiscal discipline. And one of his flagship policies is devolution, that is to give more power to cities and regions. Supporters say that will boost local growth, but critics, on the other hand, worry it could create new regional inequalities or even hand more power to opposition-controlled local governments. And here is another thing, that defense investment. Britain has committed to increase defense spending, but finding the money won't be easy given the tight budget right now. So that is all about money. And then there's an immigration problem that Burnham has broadly backed tougher asylum reforms, but that's already dividing Labour internally. I mean, keeping the party united while responding to public concern over immigration could be another tough political test.
0: Okay. So, by the way, Reixin, do you think a Burnham government could lead to any, you know, noticeable changes in terms of London's foreign policy or its relationship with major partners?
1: Well, I don't expect a dramatic change in British foreign policy, but there could be some shifts in emphasis. For example, on Europe, Burnham has previously said he would ultimately like Britain to rejoin the EU, although he's been much more cautious about saying that recently. So his immediate priority is likely to be domestic renewal rather than reopening the Brexit debate. But overall, he may take a slightly more pro-European approach rather than some of those politicians. On the Middle East side, he's already taken a tougher line on Israel's military operations in Gaza. I don't think he'd commit British forces to a wider regional conflict, but he may be more willing to support humanitarian or peacemaking efforts. And there's another important side, that is United States, and that's a big question mark. Burnham hasn't said very much about the US and UK relationship, and his instincts seem to be more Europe-focused than Starmer's. So I think the challenge will be maintaining close ties with Washington while also carving out his own foreign policy identity.
0: Okay, thank you very much for joining us. That was my colleague Song Reixin. You are listening to World Today. Stay tuned. You are back with World Today. I'm Ding Hun in Beijing. Yemen's Houthi group has fired missiles at Saudi Arabia, accusing the Saudi kingdom of bombing an airport under their control. The attack broke a four-year truce in the conflict between the two sides. The Houthi side says that Saudi Arabia has launched airstrikes on the international airport in northern Yemeni city of Sana'a. The Monday strikes on the Sana'a International Airport were claimed by Yemeni's government, actually, which is heavily supported by Riyadh. The Yemeni government says the strikes were aimed at preventing an Iran plane from landing in violation of Yemeni sovereignty. The Houthi group, for your information, is an ally of Iran. So for more, joining us now on the line is Dr. Wang Jing, Middle East expert, joining us from Xi'an, China. Thank you very much for joining us.
2: It's my great pleasure.
0: So, first of all, do you view this latest development we're talking about here as a collapse of the peace process between the Houthis and Saudi Arabia, or is there still room for some sort of de-escalation?
2: No, I think it's the latest development is could be understood as a very efforts from Saudi Arabia to try to draw a line towards Yemen Houthi, because we have to trace it back to days ago when the airstrike launched by Saudi, and of course Saudi supported the Yemenese government forces targeting the airport inside Sana'a, which is controlled by Houthi, and then the Yemen Houthi launched the counterattacks. So from the perspective of Yemen government, and as well as its very important supporter, Saudi, they believe that this targeted the airport inside Sana'a just to try to suspend and try to cut the ties between Iran's support to supply line towards Yemen Houthi, which could lead to the imbalance of power inside Yemen. But then from Yemen Houthi's perspective, this kind of attack could be understood as a very, very provocation towards Yemen Houthi. So that's why they need to launch counterattacks. So that's why I think actually we are witnessing the very possible starting point of the collapse of the balance of power in the Yemen battlefield and Yemen internal politics. And of course, in the future, the things we're talking about, for example, the room for peace and the room for stability, the room for maintenance of the balance in Yemen, different factions might face new chances of collapse. So actually, the situation, I think, is on the verge of a collapse.
0: The latest violence threatens to renew conflict on Saudi Arabia's southern border. We know since the Iran war began earlier this year, unlike many of the smaller Gulf states, Saudi Arabia has actually, you know, continued to export oil via a pipeline from the east to its west coast on the Red Sea, bypassing the Strait of Hormuz. Do you think the situation here for the Saudis will change if a wider conflict breaks out between Saudi Arabia and the Houthis?
2: I think you are right. Actually, the war over the Strait of Hormuz actually significantly influenced everybody, particularly for the Emirates, for Saudi Arabia and other countries. They believe that it's highly necessary to construct a new pipeline and to bypass the Strait of Hormuz and to diversify the channels for exporting energy. So it's, of course, that's why the situation in many countries, particularly inside Yemen, now they face new uncertainties, and faces new crises and challenges. But the problem is that if Saudi Arabia or the Yemen Houthi, they want to change something, or if the regional countries and regional powers, they want to change something, it's not just talking about the change over the battlefield. Actually, it means a new preparation for a new round of the confrontation. And these preparations for the new round of the confrontation means that they should not just prepare for the battle, new round of battle inside Yemen. But it also means that they have to prepare for the war or the possible challenge of escalation of tension in the whole region. So that's why they have to prepare for the uncertainty and the crisis in different fronts. So that's why I think Saudi would be very, very careful, and everybody would be very careful. Yeah. It might be easy to start a war, but it's very difficult or sensitive to control the scale of the war and end the war. So that's why I think everybody will be cautious. Although, of course, many countries, they believe that everything is now under change, but I don't think the change would come so quickly and so significantly.
0: Actually, since last year, a Saudi-led coalition created to fight against the Houthis has broken down officially or unofficially because a separate movement supported by the United Arab Emirates has swept through territory in the southern parts of Yemeni. Now, with tensions

0: Yemen battlefield scenario. Of course, there were Yemen Houthi, the Yemen government, as well as the Yemen South Transitional Committee, which is supported by the Emirates. But then, as we know that during the past year, that the Saudi supported the Yemen government, they actually launched the new round of the conflict and successfully expelled the power of the SCT supported by the Emirates. So, of course, the Emirates want to come back, but I don't think it's an easy task because they need to find new powers and they need to find new bases and they need to supply more the weapons and other goods so that they could come back. So I don't think it's an easy task.
1: So, lastly and briefly, to what extent do you think Iran will get involved if we see renewed civil war in Yemen?
0: I think Iran will maintain the same. Iran is not a very direct involver inside this ongoing competition inside Iran. I'm sorry, inside Yemen. Yemen Houthi is for sure is very strong. We cannot ignore the fact that Yemen Houthi itself is very strong, even without the support from Iran. Yemen Houthi's role should not be ignored. So, with the support of Iran, of course, it becomes stronger. But I don't think Iran will get into too deeply or too directly because they have to consider the interests of Saudi and Emirates and other powers inside Yemen, and they have to consider the whole situation in the Middle East. So, for Iran itself, the first priority is still the whole Strait of Hormuz and its relations with the States.
1: Thank you very much for joining us. Dr. Wang Jing, Middle East expert, joining us from Xi'an, China. Unfortunately, that's all the time for this edition of World Today. I'm Ding He in Beijing. Thank you so much for listening. Bye for now.

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1: Now the news. I'm Shane Bigham. China's foreign trading goods rose 16.9% in the first half of the year to reach nearly 25.5 trillion yuan, or more than 3.7 trillion U.S. dollars. This marks the first time that China's foreign trade from January to June surpassed 25 trillion. Exports amounted to nearly 15 trillion, while imports totaled over 10 trillion. Huang Yuwei has more.
2: The trade growth is accelerating. The second quarter recorded an 18.4% increase, marking the fastest quarterly growth since the third quarter of 2021, while June alone saw trade expand by 24.2%, extending China's streak of monthly trade growth to 17 consecutive months. So that suggests the momentum has strengthened as the year progressed. Second, we can see the trade is becoming more diversified and more technology-driven. For example, trade with Belt and Road partner countries accounted for more than half of the total, while commerce with neighboring economies, Latin America and Africa, all posted double-digit growth.
1: China's allocated 30 million yuan, roughly 4.4 million U.S. dollars, to support emergency recovery efforts in Liaoning province after recent heavy rainstorms and flooding. The funds will support the restoration of damaged infrastructure, including roads and public facilities such as schools. Typhoon Bavi brought extreme downpours to the province in the northeast. Cities including Shenyang and Fushun suffered damage due to the flooding. The government also raised the flood response to the third highest level in neighboring Jilin province, as persistent rainfall raised the risk along major rivers. The Iranian Armed Forces says it's launched missile and drone strikes on U.S. bases in Bahrain, Jordan, and Kuwait in response to fresh U.S. attacks on southern Iran. The Islamic Revolutionary Guard Corps accused the U.S. military of attempting to escort several vessels through what it calls an illegal route in the Strait of Hormuz. Meanwhile, the U.S. Central Command said its forces had completed its latest wave of strikes against Iran. It said the five-hour operation targeted Iran's military facilities to degrade its ability to attack commercial shipping. The latest escalation came after days of clashes between Iran and the United States, despite a peace memorandum signed last month. Thailand's government has ordered a nationwide safety inspection of entertainment venues following a deadly fire at a Bangkok pub over the weekend. A government spokesperson said inspectors will focus on fire prevention systems, emergency exits, and building occupancy limits. They'll check whether the buildings comply with existing safety laws and construction standards. Authorities said the fires left at least 30 people dead and 75

0: of others injured as of Tuesday. Andy Burnham has secured the backing of 349 Labour members of Parliament, effectively becoming the sole qualifying candidate in the race to lead Britain's ruling Labour Party. He now needs to secure nominations from at least three Labour affiliates, including at least two trade union affiliates, to complete the nomination threshold. Labour is expected to declare Burnham leader at a special party conference on Friday. Local media also reported that he'll be sworn in as Britain's Prime Minister on Monday. SpaceX is targeting Thursday for the 13th flight test of its giant Starship rocket. The mission will continue testing the version 3 Starship in Super Heavy vehicles. SpaceX conducted Starship's 12th flight test on May 22nd. During that mission, the Super Heavy booster failed to complete its planned boost-back burn after stage separation and later made a hard splashdown in the Gulf of Mexico. And following the test, the U.S. Federal Aviation Administration required SpaceX to conduct an investigation into the booster's failure. The FAA announced on Monday that the investigation's closed, clearing the way for Flight 13 to proceed. Hainan Province has set the goal of banning the sale of combustion engine cars by 2030, taking the lead in China's transition toward new energy vehicles. It's estimated that the share of NEVs in Hainan's total vehicle fleet will rise from 23% in 2025 to 45% by 2030. Hainan first proposed the goal in 2018, becoming the first Chinese provincial-level region to announce such a target. The rapid transition toward NEVs is underpinned by the province's shift in energy structure. At the end of June, Hainan's installed capacity of new energy accounted for 50% of its total capacity. China's summer movie season has reached a major milestone, with total box office revenue exceeding 3 billion yuan, or around 443 million U.S. dollars. Figures from ticketing platform Maoyan show the benchmark arriving just over 6 weeks into the summer season, which runs from June through the end of August. And that's the news. I'm Shane Bigham.
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2: This is Roundtable.
3: For years, we've heard the same warnings. Algorithms hook kids' attention, screens feed anxiety, and platforms never let go. The panic finally pushed governments to act, but instead of agreeing on a fix, nations went in completely opposite directions. Some set strict age limits, others focused on changing how platforms are built, a few turned to the law. Now, over a year into this global experiment, a Tsinghua University report asks the question no one's been able to answer to this point. Did any of it actually help? Or are we just putting a bandage on a much bigger wound? After that, forget about billboards. The new face of Chinese tourism is a guy who wanted to take a really long cab ride. One vlogger's trip to Lhasa just broke the internet, and it earned him a, gulp, $500,000 government thank you. But when a destination pays for your, air quotes, authentic story, is it still genuine or just an expensive commercial? Today, is buying viral moments a smart bet or a dangerous one? We're live from our studios here in Beijing. This is Roundtable. I'm Steve Hatherley. Thank you so much for sharing your time with us today. And for the show, I'm with Yushan and Feifei. First up, over the past few years, governments around the world have become increasingly concerned about the impact of social media on young people. It absolutely dominated headlines for a period of time. Parents worried about screen addiction, cyberbullying, anxiety, body image issues, and the endless pull of algorithms designed to keep their young users online. What started as a public debate soon turned into government actions. Countries responded in very different ways. Australia, for example, approved one of the world's toughest social media bans for children under 16. Europe focused more on regulating the design of platforms rather than banning them. And in the U.S., the issue has increasingly moved into the courtroom with lawsuits involving tech companies and saying that they are knowingly creating addictive products for kids. Now, after more than a year of real-world experiments, we're finally able to ask a question. Has any of these approaches actually worked? A new report released by Tsinghua University's School of Journalism and Communication, it came out on June 29th, uses countries around the world, and Australia in particular, to answer exactly that question. Feifei and Yushan, good afternoon to you. Yeah, it's been a year since I think it's been a year maybe since we've talked about it on Roundtable, where these big changes were

0: coming in different countries around the world. Australia, I mentioned it already, banning kids under 16. And it was one of those situations where we had to wait to see what the results would be. And now Tsinghua University, they have waited long enough and they've put out this report. But I want to start with this question. You know, governments around the world, they all agreed, it seemed, that kids needed more protection online. But the way that they chose to do it is very different from country to country, it seems. Why was there no uniformed answer?
1: Well, I think, first of all, it's such a new thing. I mean, social media only, the rise of social media was only within the previous one decade. And when it comes to regulation, especially even in internet regulation, there is still a lot of testing experiments going on in that. But overall, governments agree that there was a problem when it comes to the rise of social media and their influence, especially on minors and children. But they couldn't agree on the best, which one is the best solution, like the ones that Steve just mentioned. Some are thinking of banning altogether. Some are thinking about regulating the platforms themselves. Others are taking it to the courts and hoping, you know, the rulings coming out from the courts can become an example on some level.
0: So they, I guess they looked at what was happening in their culture specifically and then made moves that they thought would be the most appropriate, even though the statistics say that almost all of internet, well, almost everybody around the world is connected in some way, shape, or form to the internet, it seems. And most of those, or at least many of those users, are young people.
2: Yeah, and I was so surprised to find out about just how big of a group that young people are making up as per today in terms of becoming the new generation of digital users. So children, as reported by UNICEF, children account for roughly one-third of all internet users worldwide. And they're the one of the largest group of digital users these days. And the main concern, of course, it falls on the very amount of time that they are spending on social media and online in general these days. So one WHO survey covering nearly 280,000 adolescents across 44 countries found out that problematic social media use rose from 7% in 2018 to 11% in 2022. So even though different countries have different measurement, one thing seems to be sure, that all of the countries are worried about our kids.
0: There's undoubtedly a pandemic connection there, and that's not really the news. I mean, they talked about sleep disruption for children, difficulty controlling their online habits, and then policymakers, they started looking beyond the content itself and started focusing on the design of social media. Features like infinite scrolling and autoplay videos, I mean, and then recommendation algorithms, those were really heavily criticized for a period of time. And then, like we said, they did different things in different countries. Australia, they introduced the world's first nationwide ban preventing children under 16 from opening accounts on major social media platforms. That was a major global headline at the time. In Europe, they focused on platform responsibility through what they call the Digital Services Act. That requires large platforms to assess and reduce risks to minors. In the UK, they have something called the Online Safety Act that they implemented, where a greater legal responsibility is placed on platforms to protect young users. And then here in China, there's something called Youth Mode. It's a little bit different. I think we're going to get to it in a little while. Mm-hmm. The measures that were taken in China, especially compared to other parts of the world. But here's the point. That was basically like a recap of what's been happening over the last year or more. And despite all of the different approaches that these governments have taken, the assumption was that children's online lives would become safer. So here we are a year later, and this is now where we get into what researchers have found in terms of their evidence from their report whether these assumptions that the government's made were true or not.
1: Yeah, exactly. The report is from Tsinghua University's School of Journalism and Communication, and it was released on June 29th. And researchers first examined how countries around the world are regulating children's social media use before taking Australia, which is the first country to ban the under 16-year-old age from major social media platform. That was in 2025. And they looked specifically at this case study to see what really happened after this, what could be called the toughest policies came into effect when it comes to the use of social media.
0: It was the toughest policy according to Australian teenagers, I can tell you. I can tell you that.
1: They're definitely not happy about that.
0: So the findings suggest perhaps something that the governments may not have expected.
2: Yeah, it's something so astonishing. The fact that changing the law is much easier than changing children's behavior, because they discover that in order to evaluate Australia's policy, they actually analyzed 240 media reports and over 42,000 online comments. And that also involved 1,000 minors, parents, and educators. And one of the clearest findings just indicates just that. Many young people simply found another way to get online. They stay online, but not from the most obvious traceable way. Like, for example, they download VPN. So VPN downloads nearly tripled around the time the ban was introduced. Hmm. So by VPN, I mean like getting an app and manually changing their IP so that they're no longer in Australia. So they can still be a minor, but it shows that they're no longer in Australia. And then, of course, the downloads of social media platforms not covered by the legislation also increased a lot. Then the Tsinghua researchers argue this doesn't mean children's desire to socialize disappear just simply because you ban them. It simply move into spaces that it becomes harder for them to regulate.
0: Okay, so you're an Australian teenager at the end of 2025 and suddenly, phew, your social media is gone. So what do you do? Well, first thing you do, you chat with your friends and you ask, all right, what's the solution here?
1: Mm-hmm.
0: We got to find some way. That's why VPN downloads tripled, mm-hmm. so that they could hide their location so that it wouldn't be known that they were in Australia. Then the ban included certain social media platforms, but it didn't include all of them. So mm-hmm. the downloads of those spiked as well. Not surprising to me at all that this was the result. So that was from the kids' point of view. But parents, they also were put under a little bit of pressure when this happened.
1: Yeah, because according to that survey by Tsinghua University, more than half of the surveyed parents knew their children were bypassing these restrictions. But nearly one-third said they tolerated this behavior. And about half of the educators surveyed also, they supported the ban, but I would assume some of them were also aware that children have their own segues around this ban, finding new platforms, new ways to communicate online.
0: Yeah.
1: I think the reason that parents face a dilemma, I think I can relate to that, is that they know you can't like tell them that you are prohibited from entering any social media platforms in the world.
0: Mm.
1: That's not going to solve the problem. That's going to even soar your relationship with your children. So what is the other way around? You are not in the tech company to sort of close every platforms on the universe. Then there is only one way to tolerate that behavior.
2: 20 years ago, it was so much simpler. You just remove any TV set, any computer in the house so that the kids have no access. But today, it's inevitable. They can gain access through whatever channel it's that possibly exists, in classrooms, and the parents' mobile phone, everywhere.
0: Yeah. If we look at these results, half of the parents knew that their children were bypassing the restrictions, and one-third said, nah, whatever.
1: Yeah, there was
0: they
1: no
0: tolerated
1: way.
0: It, right?
1: Yeah.
0: Then half of educators said that they supported the ban. Okay, well, that means half don't support the ban.
1: Mm-hmm.
0: So if we look at that bigger picture, the government in Australia says no more social media if you are under 16 years old. And the parents say, nah, you can find it somewhere else. And the teachers say, I don't really agree with this anyway. Mm-hmm. What message does that send to the kids? My point is this, is that not everybody was on board with this.
2: Yeah.
0: Not everybody that mattered. And what mm-hmm. when I say mattered, I mean people in a position of authority to those teenagers. Mm-hmm. And that, to a kid, is a green light to do whatever they want.
1: Yeah, yeah. Since my mom

0: and my dad and are turning one eye, a blind eye towards my new app on my phone, and my teachers not really see anything, then I say, go with it.
1: 1,000% true.
2: And there's something else the report discovered too by the researchers from Tsinghua University. So they challenged one of the most common assumptions in this debate. After viewing over 1,300 academic review articles, they failed to locate on enough evidence to prove a direct causal link between social media use and psychological disorders among minors. I believe just a while ago, there's been a huge lawsuit against a major social media company from the parents in the U.S. just on the fact that how social media are having such a huge psychological impact on their kids. But yeah, as some of our studies show, it's not necessarily always the case. We're not saying that social media is harmless. It just means that the relationship is far more complex than we can see.
1: We're not saying it. And also Tsinghua University's report is not saying it either. So more complex than what the major headlines say. You have a lot of external factors there. You have family environment, you have existing mental health conditions, you have offline relationships. All of those things together are playing important roles, and this was mentioned in the report as well.
0: Yeah, so that is sort of putting us into a spotlight of thinking, you know, how should we view social media, especially in children's daily life? I mean, thinking about my kid, she is precisely under the age of 16. She would be banned of using any social media platforms if she was in Australia.
1: Mm-hmm. She's lucky because she was in Australia at some point.
0: Yeah, but that was when she was 4 years old. I don't think four years old counts as social media user.
1: She timed that correctly.
0: Yeah, but I think that in my family, we didn't, you know, proactively introduce her to any social media platforms. But when she entered school, when she has her own friend circle outside of the family, very naturally, I start to notice she know about Douyin trends, even though we've never shown her any Douyin videos, any short videos popular online. Somehow from her friends, from her classmates, or just, you know, random chatting around her, she start to pick up those popular tunes online, those dance moves that got really popular, and some of the celebrities that people, you know, young kids are talking about these days. So, I mean, you can't put them in this vacuum dome that thinking, they're all safe 100%.
1: And this is what they say is one of the important lessons from Australia's experience is that children, when you take away their social media, it doesn't take away their need to connect with others because it's unavailable. So then that raised a new question. If you keep kids off of social media and you find that that's not enough, then is it possible that the government or governments have been focusing on the wrong problem right from the beginning?
2: Well, people are now moving on to asking more than just what's the minimum age that's suitable for social media. So previously, the focus was on one side of the issue, but now we're moving on to asking whether governments should really spend less time on just policing who uses social media and spend more time shaping how social media works. So the attention is shifting on the people using social media to the platforms themselves. And one of the reports, still quoting from the Tsinghua University's report, one of their main conclusions is that children's social needs, they don't disappear. So now it comes to the term of just much of the criticism nowadays, how they're centering on the platform features is equally important than just simply considering under 16 is the bare minimum, or if under 15 is the minimum.
0: Yeah, I think in this sense, according to those Tsinghua researchers, they are not saying that Australia's policy is failing. I think they are pinpointing on, you know, banning the social media the use of social media platforms for these age groups only is not going to work. It's more complex. You need a more complex and more holistic systematic policy making design. Other than that, I mean, when it comes to social media platforms, even for adults, I mean, they are designed to pull you in. Mm. They're designed to attract you.

0: to use that for 10 hours a day. And that's because they're business. They want to generate revenues. And that's I think it's very natural for platform companies to design their products in those way.
1: Yeah.
0: But
1: they're not alone.
0: Yeah.
1: Right? Plenty of businesses are designed in a way to make customers. You go into a fast food restaurant, the colors in there are designed to make you eat more. You go into a shopping mall, the high tempo music is meant to inspire you to buy more.
0: Mm-hmm.
1: So I think vilifying I'm kind of dumbfounded, because why are we surprised that they're designed like that? Because that's how they're going to be successful.
0: Yeah, but I think that's what the critics would describe this as, examples of persuasive design for things like infinite scrolling, autoplay videos, push notification, personalized recommendations, streaks, likes, and other features that encourage you to repeatedly checking back onto that app. And I think it's natural for from the perspective of the platform companies to design things in that way.
1: Mm.
0: But when it comes to regulators and policymakers, they are the one that should be strike that balance between, you know, platform companies. They want to grow. They want to design more technology to, fit better into people's daily life. Then we have another group in the society that needs our protection, that needs to put a boundary between these kind of features.
2: That's well said, because it suddenly struck me that upon the design of any social media platform, did it ever struck you that actually it was not meant for children in the first place? It was meant for adults who have certain time limits for themselves, and perhaps featuring a certain level of discipline. They know that, this is so appealing, but yes, I need to pull it out. I need to stop. But for kids, it's kind of like the other way around. They just sunk deeper.
1: Well, I mean, the focus now seems to be, and this is what we talked about, with the UK, where they have a different kind of policy than Australia, where they're focusing more perhaps on the platform than on the user. Australia focused on the user,
0: mm-hmm.
1: the teenager, saying you are not fit almost to handle this.
0: Mm-hmm.
1: So therefore, we're going to remove it from your life altogether. I want to ask you, Fei-Fei, that's a good point, Yushan, about is it designed for kids or is it designed for adults? And should there be any difference whatsoever? Fei-Fei, you're into social media, like you scroll and...
0: A lot.
1: Okay. And your daughter is as well?
0: No, I don't give her a phone.
1: Oh, so you're the problem.
0: I'm designing
1: Australia
0: access.
1: Was designing their laws for Fei-Fei.
0: I'm designing my own laws in my own home.
1: Well, okay.
0: But she borrowed the phone from her grandma or her friends.
2: Aww.
0: So she still gets onto, platforms like Douyin and RedNote.
1: Okay.
2: And not as convenient.
0: Yeah, it's just I created some hurdles on the way.
1: How does she feel about that?
0: She right now is okay, because I think it's also, I'm also constantly telling her, being on Douyin for long hours is not good for you. It's not good for your eyesight. It's not good for your mental health. It's also not good for a lot of things.
1: Does she push back and say, but you do it?
0: Because I try also to constrain. I think that's another thing, is that as a parent, I know that I need to set an example for my children.
1: Mm.
0: So I also try to scroll my TikTok, put my TikTok hour in late nights when they were asleep.
2: Mm-hmm. At least not in front of her.
0: Yeah, so I have that freedom, quote unquote, to do everything I want online, but just not in front of her. So I think that is one of the factors, I will say, when we're talking about regulating social media use for children.
1: Let's talk about China a little bit, because of course China has watched these global experiments unfold. They've seen what's happening in Australia, in Europe, in the United States. What lessons have been taken away here? Because the rules aren't as strict as they are in other countries, and Australia, of course, the most extreme example.
2: Yeah, that actually comes down to just how much reliance on foreign social media app a country actually has. So we talked about how big of a deal or how big of a coverage that the Tsinghua report has been researching on, but it's not all about Australia. It's also about China, too. And the researchers suggest that countries with well-developed domestic social media industries have generally taken a different approach from countries that rely primarily on foreign platforms.
1: Oh, interesting.
2: So if
1: China has its own platforms developed.
2: We have our own versions of things, and we have our own just Chinese apps, too. And for countries like this, for like China with large domestic platform industry already, and well, that's more or less similarly in the U.S. as well, we have generally focused on regulation, platform responsibility, and product design instead of just blank all-size-fit-all kind of ban. And China has indeed spent several years gradually building a regulatory framework, too. Starting since 2019, the Youth Mode, you just mentioned, Steve, that introduced across major video and live streaming and gaming platforms, and that's a very important step. It acts as a firewall or a filter on your phone that can limit screen time and tipping and in-game spending while promoting educational content to the kids. So fast forward to 2024, the Youth Mode expanded to smart devices such as children's watches.
1: Right.
2: Yeah, around the same time, China's regulations on the protection of minors in cyberspace also came into effect, addressing internet addiction, for example, and cyberbullying, and protection of children's personal information and all that. So all of these policies reflect on just China's starting point in pulling out some of these policies, but really not focusing on just the age.
1: Yeah, focusing on the fact that young people are online, whether you like it or not. There is a stat from Beijing Normal University came out in March of this year. 82% of Chinese minors are social media users. So the approach is almost the opposite approach from what Australia did. Australia said, we're going to take it out of your hands because you're not capable of using this responsibly. China said, you're online anyway, and we know that, so we're going to make sure that we make it as safe a space as possible for you.
0: Yeah, I totally agree with that, because when it comes to, I think when it comes to the kids' perspective, somebody, for example, who is 15 years old, they would be asking, who asked my opinions when it comes to my use of social media platforms? Is it just as simple as just ban them altogether because you don't believe in my ability to navigate the internet world myself? And I think having a putting the focus on regulation, on platform responsibility, on the product design is sort of also teaching them, you know, they're going to enter the endless world, the infinity world, universe of social media somewhere along their life. And they need to know how to navigate, you know, through different platforms, and what are the things, how to find the things you want on these platforms.
1: Yeah.
0: It's better to start at an early age than in their 20s.
1: There's a professor from Renmin University by the name of, forgive me if I'm wrong in the pronunciation, Lei Li.
0: Yeah.
1: I love this quote. Today's adolescents are digital natives, and cyberspace has already become one of the spaces in which they grow up. Cutting them off from the internet runs contrary to how they're developing. It's an excellent point, because I was almost going to speak for Yushan, but I shouldn't. I grew up in a time when the internet didn't exist. It was given to me. It suddenly appeared, like it dropped out of the sky. Mm-hmm. It was weird. It was cool. It was exciting. And then the internet was first, and people started, you know, you set up your Hotmail account, whatever, which my dad still has a Hotmail account. I'm like, dude, move on, please. Anyway, so then came social media, and that was given to us, right? Mm. But for people who were born after the year, 2010, right?
0: Yeah.
1: They don't know anything different.
0: Yeah.
1: So therefore, the Australia rule to just, we're just going to take this away from you. You think they're not going to figure out another way?
0: They're natives.
1: Exactly. They know better than you how to figure out that problem.
0: Yeah, that reminds me, you know, when we were young, when we were making the hand gesture of making a phone call, Steve, you used two fingers as a landline.
1: Yeah, yeah.
0: But right now for the kids, when they are making a hand gesture of holding a

0: phone.
1: It's like the letter C.
0: Like holding a smartphone. Mm-hmm. And very also when it comes to, I have a second child who is more than 2 years old. Oh. And it's very natural for him to tap on any screen.
1: I want to ask you
2: about
1: that.
2: He just knows it.
0: He just tap on any screen.
1: Does that make you nervous?
0: No, I think that's just resonate with their natives in this digital age. Mm. They just were born, on some level, they're born with a sort of knowledge on, you know, I touch the screen, it will respond to my touch, to my taps.
1: I mean, that's an interesting perspective because I think a lot of parents have the idea that, oh, I'm not going to let my baby touch a screen until they're 4, 3, or 5 or whatever. Mm-hmm. But you're saying it's just, there's nothing evil about it. It's just the way life is now.
2: Just like how we learn to use remote control, pull onto a button and turn on the TV ever since we were kids. Mm-hmm. They put their fingers on tablets and start certain programs. That's their digital literacy.
1: Yeah.
2: And by digital literacy, I think now it moves on to the fact that it shouldn't be just on, oh, I know how to use this, but rather on understanding a holistic thing behind this whole new, or more or less new technologies. Just how, for example, algorithms work, how they are having this appeal to people that's designed to make you keep on scrolling, and also being capable of recognizing misinformation and manipulated content is also important. And that need to come from some sort of a guidance.
1: Professor Zheng Ning from the Communication University of China, another quote that I love. If you want kids to learn how to swim, you have to let them get into the water first. Mm. It's all around them, social media. Teach them how to use it in a safe and responsible way. Mm. All right. So as we come closer to the end of our chat on this topic, what have we learned here? It's been a year. Have we learned anything useful as we move forward?
0: Well, I think the debate used to center around whether governments should regulate social media at all. But I think the today's question is about what kind of regulation actually works. We talked about Australia's complete ban. We talked about for EU, US and China trying to putting more pressure on the platform companies and on the regulations. But I think the biggest lesson could be asking, maybe there shouldn't be a choice between access and safety. I mean, children, as we said, grew up online these days. And the challenge really for us is trying to make things on the spaces online basically healthier for them, not only for the kids themselves, but also for adults. I think even for adults, we also want a healthier environment online. So that really suggests the next stage for regulations when it comes to the internet universe, and things may look very different from the first questions that we're asking to the, you know, a couple of years ago.
1: When are you going to let your daughter have a phone?
0: When she entered, well, I don't have a choice, because when they enter junior high school, they need their phones for a lot of tasks. So I will.
1: Junior high. You're going to keep her phone free until.
0: But she has like one of the smart watches. Oh. So it's a smaller version of mobile phones.
1: That's cool. Yeah, that's like a nice little trade off, I suppose.
0: Yeah. Huh? So I'm always, when she asked me, Mom, when can I have my first phone? I was like, just continue using your smartphone. Give it one more year. I've been repeating that for 3 years now.
2: Nice.
1: She's going to catch on eventually. Well, you know what? Maybe in 12 months' time, we can check in again and see if new regulations have kind of been put in place and see how those are working as well. One thing that I mean, it's very far in the distant future, but what about the next generation? You know, what's going to happen? What's going to be there? Thing that we're all worried about with them. With this young generation, we're worried about social media and, oh, they're too addicted to it and it's dangerous for them. I wonder what that thing is going to be.
0: It's very hard to predict, isn't it?
1: Maybe
0: with AI and so on and so forth. It's so difficult.
1: A chip
2: in the brain?
1: Oh, maybe.
0: Yeah, there'll be for a 14-year-old talking about chip in my brain.
1: Yeah, and we'll, at that time, we'll be saying, wow, social media was nothing.

0: laughing.
1: Yes.
0: You're listening to Roundtable. I'm Steve Hatherley with Yuzhan Mfeifei. Stick around. We'll be back after the break.
2: As you sip your morning coffee, we transport you from the sea of tulips in the countryside to the exciting moments of table tennis worlds.
3: France 3-0 to win the men's team title at table tennis.
2: As you commute in the hustle and bustle of rush hour traffic, we guide you to navigate from intricacies of global markets,
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2: tech revolutions,
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2: the El Nino triggered fires.
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0: 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I'm Steve Hatherley, today with Feifei and Yuzhan. Coming up, 21 million likes in 24 hours. That's pretty good. That's the power of a spontaneous road trip. But when Xizang's authorities handed that vlogger a half a million yuan check, the line between organic diary and paid advertisement completely vanished. 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What started as a spontaneous seven-day taxi ride from Chongqing to Lhasa turned into one of China's biggest viral travel stories. A vlogger's video attracted more than 21 million likes in less than a day, and it also earned him a 500,000 yuan reward from Xizang's tourism authorities. That's about $74,000. But this isn't about one person only. It's happening across China, where local governments are beginning to reward ordinary travelers for sharing authentic stories online, turning social media into a new way to promote destinations. But is this a smart way to go about it? Should we be marketing tourism this way? And can paying creators still produce content that feels genuine? This story, I mean, it's hard to go, even in China, I feel like it's hard to go that viral in that short amount of time.
1: But if the story is marvelous enough, I believe it has a good reason to be, you know, on the pedestal of being viewed by so many people.
0: Fair point.
1: And that started with one content creator called Li Yaode, or in Chongqing dialect, Li Yaode, which literally means good, or the his name Yaode means good, okay, fine. So yeah, you can learn that's one of his really like a highlight of the content he created. He actually already harnessed millions of followers on Douyin, I believe.
13: I think 4.9 million followers on Douyin.
0: So this guy was famous already.
1: Yeah. And on top of his fame, he did something amazing earlier this year. He took a taxi a taxi all the way from southwest China's Chongqing city to Lhasa in Xizang Autonomous Region. That's a 2,200 kilometer highway ride. And he

0: did that. He made that decision after he learned about the Xizang Tourism Authority's announcement about just how they're planning on giving a new incentive to people who are able to make content about their trips in Xizang and receive more than 5 million likes on social media. And that incentive is really handsome. That's 500,000 yuan.
1: So they announced that it was going to be 500,000 yuan. Again, that's almost $74,000.
0: Mm-hmm.
1: So Li Yaode thought, I'm going to take a taxi from Chongqing because it's a fun, different, creative kind of way to tell the story.
2: Yeah, because when it comes to that incentive program from Xizang, they are focusing on the originality of your content. Mm. And they offer like different tiers of prizes. For example, if you the video or any content is able to create to accumulate 300,000 more likes, you can get be rewarded for 10,000 yuan.
1: Mm.
2: And they climb as with more likes, and initially the top prize comes down to the 500,000 yuan for more than 5 million likes on social media. And Li Yaode actually achieved more than that.
0: Mm-hmm.
2: I think within 24 hours after his video was published, the video attracted more than 50 million likes.
1: Yeah.
2: And when
1: what is it now?
2: More than 50 million
1: wow.
2: likes within one day after being uploaded.
1: Oh, okay. Yeah.
2: And I checked it before the show that the video has got more than 22 million likes so far. And so you can see that there is a reason that the Xizang Tourism Authority awarded him with that 500,000 yuan of award. But for him, I think he also put a lot of thought into it.
0: Yeah.
2: Because I watched that whole 20-minute video. It's a 20-minute long video.
1: 22 minutes.
2: Yeah, it's no longer a short video. And he documented when he checked with different taxi drivers, like, I want to take a trip to Lhasa. Do you want to take me? Are you willing to take me? And a lot of drivers would be like, are you crazy?
0: Or are you like a fraud or something?
2: Yeah,
0: yeah.
2: What's wrong with you?
1: I watched that too. And for the couple that said like, oh yeah, maybe, because he just like, you know, rolled down the window of the taxi and then he leaned over to say like where he wanted to go. And he said Lhasa. And there were a couple of taxi drivers who immediately knew like, oh, Xizang Lhasa.
0: Mm-hmm.
1: But a couple of taxi drivers didn't know. So they were like, oh yeah, come on. And he's like, Xizang Lhasa. And they were like, what?
2: Yeah, I mean, it's just too far.
1: 2000.
2: I don't think the taxi driver was thinking about
1: it. Here's what I couldn't understand. The exchange with the taxi driver that finally said yes.
2: Mm-hmm.
1: What did the taxi driver say at that time?
2: I think the taxi driver also did some interview with the media, saying he couldn't believe him in the first place thinking maybe something wrong with him mentally, and then he
0: makes sense.
2: Yeah, and then he realized he checked on his Douyin account and realized he is a pretty well-known influencer online. So he started to turn that clock around, maybe thinking maybe this is real. And then that influencer asked the taxi driver to call another driver friend of him because it's impossible to drive to Lhasa by one person.
1: So they split it into two.
2: Yeah, yeah. So he agreed to include all the meals and all the expenses along the way for the two drivers. And then eventually they agreed on this trip to Lhasa.
1: Why?
0: There's a cute detail too. The driver actually told him, I actually need to call my wife.
1: Tell her I'm not coming home.
0: And ask for a few days off.
2: It's a 1 week trip, it turned out to be.
1: Why do you think this resonated so much with netizens? I mean, 22 million likes. Why did people love this so much, do you think? I mean, sure, he was famous already,
0: mm-hmm.
1: but not 22 million likes famous.
2: Yeah, yeah. At least I've never heard of him before.
0: Well, me neither, but I kind of see why, because it's not something that's easily done by, no matter how big of a fan base you have. Influencers nowadays, they tend to keep things polished. They tend to make it look like it's so beautiful and the scenes are so nice. But this one, and along with many other online influencer content creators these days, they get things down to earth and give you the really human side of details that really make you think that this is real, this is live, and this is like recorded and roughly, if not roughly, edited, put together so that I see actually how he did it. Mm. So that's one of the biggest selling points that attracted a lot of the viewers online.
2: Yeah, and I mean, throughout that 22-minute long video, you can see three of them actually struggle with altitude, for instance.
1: Mm.
2: And on some level, they were promised, because they went on the famous route of G318 from Sichuan to Xizang Highway, which is one of the most popular road trip options in China. But for the first, I think, 4 days, it's been constant. It's very cloudy. It was very cloudy. It's very rainy. And they complained that we want to have the best views along the way, but sadly we can't say anything because of the clouds, because of the rain. And also they show the harshness of traveling between on the road, you know, all the rocks and the mountains and different bridges
1: when they got closer to the destination.
2: Yes, and they also struggle with the high altitude. And I think very funnily, Li Yaode, after he entered Xizang, he said, "I know people said you're not allowed to take a shower on your first day in Xizang, but I'm feeling very good along the for the whole trip."
1: Sorry, before you tell the end of that story, that's the advice? Don't take a shower?
2: Don't take a shower on the first day you arrive in Xizang.
1: Why?
2: Because of the high altitude.
1: What's,
2: you're very easily to get a cold.
1: Oh.
2: And getting a cold on Xizang can be very fatal for somebody who is not, you know, native on the plateau.
1: I've never heard that before.
0: Me neither.
2: Yeah. Oh. So, but he said, "I've been feeling so good for the whole trip, so I'm going to risk it." And on the second day, he said, "Don't do it."
0: Oh.
2: Listen to the advice.
1: Oh, famous don't, last words. Yeah.
2: Yes, don't do it.
1: Yeah.
2: So that's very authentic. And also, I think the ups and downs along the trip happens to a lot of people. You know, you pay for a trip, you plan for it, you went there, and then you realize, you know, it's cloudy, it's raining, and disappointed.
1: I think that this was probably successful because it told a story.
0: Yeah.
2: Mm.
1: Right? It was a 22-minute story/fairy tale. It had everything, right?
2: Mm.
1: You had the opening scenes of him trying to find the taxi driver where everybody said no.
2: Mm. Yeah.
1: And some people just laughed at him and said, you know, get out of here. So then when that problem was solved, then you move on to the next problem of the weather. You move on to the problem of the altitude. And also, so you have problem solved, problem solved, problem solved. But then also you have the anticipation of the reveal, right?
2: So yeah.
1: Because everybody knows when you're watching the video, you're going to get there eventually and you're going to see those beautiful mountains, those snow-capped mountains and beautiful, stunning blue skies. It was kind of a genius design, I think.
0: And the biggest selling point to me is the genuine emotional touch that he actually poured into this video. Because if you make it through the last final 1 to 2 minutes, he shot the last scene just at the foot of the Potala Palace in Lhasa. And he was in tears. He was holding his chest with his right hand.
1: "His taxi bill is so high."
0: Well, that's not exactly what he said. He was like saying things like, also, that's a quote from the title of the video, "Youth has no price. I think what I did was worth it." And you can see that his hand was trembling, was shaking a little bit, and it's already in purple. So yeah, of course he's there and he's more or less going through some of those high altitude symptoms. But you see someone after all this previous bumpy roads and experiences, he got there and he's giving you the very down-to-earth kind of feedback that one can possibly have from a trip like that. Then, of course, as human beings, a lot of people were commenting, "Why am I crying with him?"
2: Yeah, yeah.
0: This doesn't make sense.
1: Sweet.
0: So, yeah.
1: This isn't a case that is isolated, though. There are other governments that are doing this as well, using influencers to market their regions, their areas for tourism purposes?
2: Yeah, a lot of places. I think some of them are sort of seeing the success of both Liaodu's video and also Xizang. I mean, Xizang's tourism definitely got a lot of publicity with Liaodu's video. And for instance, two places in Jiangxi, they also announced very similar incentive programs for any content creators online, regardless if you are an influencer already or just some ordinary people who want to showcase of the beautiful sceneries you've seen. They are offering like 100,000 yuan for more than 1 million likes.
1: Mm.
2: But when it comes to, you know, in Huangshan City in Anhui Province, they've already launched a short video promotion award program back in 2025.
0: Mm.
2: It's just the price is a lot smaller, and it's also more of on a regular happening program. So every once in a while, the city of Huangshan will select some of the best top performing posts based on the engagement numbers, and then they issue the awards.
1: Do you think this is a good strategy for governments to employ, local governments to employ? Because it's a lot of money, isn't it? I mean, there's the debate, right? 500,000 yuan for 22 million likes. 22 million likes means 22 million views.
2: At least.
1: At least.
0: The way I see it is that this is a very smart act, at least for the local tourism bureaus, because depending on if you are hiring influencers to be quote-unquote actors of a product, or if you're inviting whomsoever to share an experience. And I believe the latter will take more time, of course, will take more efforts to make, but it will reflect the most real and genuine feedback that people nowadays actually want to see from social media nowadays. Not to mention the strong influence social media have on people, with the, you know, the leading effect by people like Li Yaode. So yeah, all that adding up together, they're saving money. They're actually saving money and time and efforts on the tourism bureau side, just so that maybe, I hope, these local tourism organizations, they can spend more time and energy on just keeping their trip quality good, keeping their scenery spots safe, and yeah, paying more attention on that than promoting their own products.
1: Does authenticity matter? I mean, well, you're heavily incentivized when you're offering a prize of 500,000 yuan. For a young person, that's kind of life-changing money.
0: Mm.
1: So you're not going to get a okay, let me put it this way. And by the way, I'm only playing devil's advocate here. I don't know anything about anything. But let's say those taxi driver conversations were staged.
0: Mm-hmm.
1: Let's say that the first taxi driver he spoke to said, yeah, sure, I'll take you.
0: Mm.
1: What if there was no, I can't go there. What, are you crazy? No, that's too far. What if that was all staged? Does that ruin it? And by the way, let me clarify. I'm just saying that as an example. But does that ruin it somehow? If the influencers are going to deliberately make videos that make the story look better, like make the location look amazing.
2: Mm-hmm. I think it really depends. On some level, I think it doesn't really matter. Even though, let's say, hypothetically, Liaodu staged the whole pushback from a number of taxi drivers, and he sort of purposely created this tension in the beginning of his video. But no matter how, it is a pretty good travel video, first of all, and it accumulated 20 million likes within 15 million likes within 24 hours. And that is the reason that he was able to be rewarded with 500,000 reward. But if somebody staged similar videos in the future, I don't think they're going to get millions of likes within 24 hours. And that won't lead them to bigger rewards coming from the authority itself. So I think if you want to really win the award from an influencer's point of view, authenticity, originality is the secret to the success of getting that reward.
1: Mm.
0: Yeah, because it's not just for big influencers. It's for everyone. It's for whoever wants to share it. And
1: yeah, it could be me or you.
0: If you happen to generate that big of an amount of view, then yeah, that big incentive can also be yours. So it's not like the hook is the incentive. The hook is actually inviting people to make experiences possible and make it shared to other people.
1: I agree with you. I love it in the sense that it's

0: days on social media. So why not take advantage of that feature?
1: Yeah, that's mm-hmm. fair. Would you consider trying to make one, Yushan?
2: Not by an EV taxi, for sure.
0: Not by a week-long trip to Lhasa.
1: No. But I just meant like a video.
2: I mean, you know what? The first thing after I watched the video was to search on my phone how long it's going to take for me to drive from Beijing to Lhasa. And guess how long?
1: How long?
2: 50 hours and 33 seconds.
1: It's actually shorter
0: than I. Yeah, but you don't need to sleep or eat along the way. It's just driving for 50 hours.
1: Pack some snacks. All right, we're going to have to leave it there. We're out of time for Roundtable this afternoon. Thanks for being with us today. I'm Steve for Feifei and Yushan. We hope you enjoyed the show, and please do come back again next time.
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4: Shane Begum, with you on this Tuesday, July 14th, 2026. You're listening to the Beijing Hour, coming to you live from the Chinese capital. On today's program, Iran issues a warning to the U.S. as the two sides continue to exchange fire and commercial traffic in the Strait of Hormuz drops. Kyrgyzstan's held a promotional event as it prepares to host this year's Shanghai Cooperation Organization Summit. And Northeast China remains on a alert as the remnants of Typhoon Bavi continue to bring heavy rainfall and flooding. In business, China's foreign trade expanded significantly in the first half of the year. In sports, a preview of the World Cup clash between France and Spain. In culture and entertainment, international students get hands-on experience with traditional Chinese medicine. Now the day's top stories. Iran has warned the U.S. against interfering in the management of the Strait of Hormuz. It comes after U.S. President Donald Trump said his country is reinstating a blockade on Iran in the strait and will be charging ships a 20% fee for safe passage. Some analysts say the figure amounts to about $30 million U.S. dollars for a fully loaded tanker or $15 per barrel of oil. Iran says its armed forces will respond to any disruption to commercial traffic and oil tankers outside the route designated by Iran and without its authorization. Foreign Minister Abbas Araghchi says Washington's actions have jeopardized regional peace and security. The United Arab Emirates said Iran hit two tankers within Oman's territorial waters, killing an Indian crew member and injuring eight others. Jagruti Devi has more from Washington, D.C.
5: President Trump first mooted this on Fox and Friends, and then he put this out on social media on a Truth Social post. And it's part of the mixed messages that we've been getting from Iran and the U.S., the U.S. saying that it controls the strait, Iran saying it does. So in this post, Donald Trump is saying the Hormuz Strait is open and will remain open with or without Iran. It says the blockade of Iranian ports is back and it stops only Iranian ships, but it says that Hormuz is open to all other international trade. He said the U.S. will be called the guardian of the Hormuz Strait, and he's charging for it. He wants a rate of 20% on all cargo shipped. And he said that this is for any and all costs necessary to do the job of providing safety and security to this very volatile part of the world. And he says this is going to start immediately, but the process of how this is going to be implemented, it's unclear. And remember when Iran was talking about putting tolls on the Strait of Hormuz, and the US and other lawmakers and other countries were saying that there should not be tolls on the Strait of Hormuz because it's an international waterway. So given that, it's very unclear if other countries are going to be willing to pay the United States if it exacts a toll. And there are also concerns about what a toll might mean for the global energy market and the wider economy. The US is

0: been flexing its military muscle. CENTCOM says that it's conducted dozens of strikes to degrade Iran's ability to continue attacking international shipping flowing through the Strait of Hormuz. It also says it's used one-way attack sea drones for the first time. These are unmanned surface vessels that are packed with explosives used for single strikes. Again, it's unclear how effective the US attacks are being as a punitive measure or as a deterrent, given the tit-for-tat strikes that we've seen happen again between the United States and Iran, despite the fact that the United States did strike previously as a punitive measure. Transit through the Strait of Hormuz has significantly slowed down again. The question is, can the US unilaterally open the strait right now? And right now, it doesn't seem that it can, and that what it's trying to do is to degrade Iran's capabilities to stop vessels from transiting through the strait. Simultaneously, negotiations are ongoing. An Iranian delegation went to Oman over the weekend to continue talking to mediators. And so the question is, again, if both sides, there's enough will on both sides to return to the negotiating table. Mediators certainly hope there is.
1: That was Jagriti Davi reporting. Iranian media reports say that Iranian missiles have struck the U.S. 5th Fleet headquarters in Bahrain. The Islamic Revolutionary Guard says it's targeted a U.S. military base in Bahrain, including weapons storage depots, a satellite communications center, and a residential building for U.S. forces. Bahrain says its air defense systems have intercepted and destroyed Iran's aerial attacks. The country also says its military units remain at full defensive preparedness. Oil prices have risen to their highest level in 4 weeks as the U.S. and Iran intensify their fight over control of the Strait of Hormuz. Owen Fairclough has more from Washington, D.C.
2: Just a few weeks ago, U.S. President Donald Trump was celebrating a drop in energy prices after signing a deal to resolve his conflict with Iran.
3: The oil prices have come down so much.
2: Now, they're heading back up. The average price for a gallon of gas on Monday was $3.87, creeping up from a week ago, though still cheaper than the more than $4 a gallon a month ago, but significantly higher than this time last year, when the average was $3.15. About a fifth of the world's oil and gas passes through the Strait of Hormuz, and prices are increasing as the US and Iran fight over it again. Trump on Monday announced the U.S. is not only resuming its blockade of Iranian ships in the strait, but will also charge a 20% duty on eligible cargo passing through to pay for American naval escorts.
4: We're gonna keep the strait, and we'll probably run it. We'll become the guardian of the strait. Maybe we'll call it the guardian angel of the strait. When we do that, we're going to be reimbursed because the other nations are very wealthy. They're on our side, and we can't be expected to do that for nothing.
2: The renewed hostilities have been triggered in part by Iran claiming the U.S. has violated their peace deal by claiming freedom of navigation over the southern part of the strait. And as tensions escalate, oil exporting Gulf states caught in the crossfire are again looking at alternative routes. Dubai is reportedly planning a new port on the United Arab Emirates' east coast that would bypass the Strait of Hormuz completely.
1: That was Owen Fairclough reporting. Yemen's Houthi rebels say they launched missiles at Saudi Arabia's Aba Airport in response to Saudi airstrikes on Sana'a Airport. No casualties were reported, but the attacks marked a significant escalation. The UN Security Council's held an emergency session. Indrika Ratwadi is acting Assistant Secretary General for Humanitarian Affairs, and he warned that further conflict would bring dire consequences for Yemenis.
5: Yemen's humanitarian crisis cannot be separated from the wider regional developments. Recent months have shown how quickly regional tensions can reverberate inside Yemen, notably through increased food and fuel prices that are felt first and foremost fiercely by those who can least afford them. Further escalation, whether within Yemen or across the wider region, could have immediate and dire consequences.
1: The U.S. accused Iran of backing the Houthi threat and vowed to stand with Saudi Arabia and Yemen's government. Tensions flared after the Houthis alleged Saudi planes tried to block an Iranian flight carrying a Houthi delegation. The last major Saudi strikes on Houthi areas occurred before a 2022 U.N. truce. Syria has held the first session of its new Transitional People's Assembly, the first parliamentary meeting since the fall of the Assad government in December of 2024. Haider Kazwini has more from Damascus.
6: Syria's first parliament of the post-Assad era has convened for the first time since the country's interim authorities took power. The new parliament consists of 140 members selected through regional electoral colleges in recent months, along with 70 members directly appointed by Syria's interim president. The inaugural session marks the beginning of the assembly's legislative work. 2 weeks ago, the UN Deputy Special Envoy of the Secretary General for Syria told the Security Council that Syria's transition had reached a critical stage with both opportunity and fragility existing side by side.
2: The scale of the challenges facing this transitional parliament cannot be overstated. New laws need to be debated and adopted. Executive action needs to be reviewed. Diverse voices must be heard and progress made on the transition.
6: The new parliament will have a 30-month renewable term and work on a new elections law to prepare for the new election. The new People's Assembly has drawn cautious optimism and significant criticism from Syria's political figures with regard to its representation, independence, and inclusivity.
7: The representation is unclear, and there is a discrepancy in representation among different parts of the country. The rationale behind the election and appointment mechanism for members is also opaque. Most critically, the absence of Sweda province is a serious issue because the assembly's legitimacy hinges on representing all sectors of society.
6: Syria's new parliament establishes a formal mechanism for passing laws and overseeing the government's work. However, its credibility and effectiveness will ultimately depend on its performance rather than its formation.
1: That was Haidar Kazwini in Damascus. Coming up, Kyrgyzstan hosts a promotional event featuring the Chinese president's book on governance.
8: 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Uncover critical issues such as the Masai Mara's disrupted wildebeest migration and the drop in the Panama Canal's water levels. Delve into solutions for a sustainable future. 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
1: We're at 11 minutes past the hour. Kyrgyzstan will host this year's Shanghai Cooperation Organization Summit, a promotional event for the fifth volume of Chinese President Xi Jinping's book on the governance of China, took place in Bishkek ahead of the gathering. The volume focuses on the Belt and Road Initiative, the China-Central Asia community with a shared future, and the Shanghai spirit. Chen Ziyuan has more on why the book's attracted growing interest in Kyrgyzstan and how its ideas resonate with regional cooperation.
9: Here in Kyrgyzstan, officials share that Central Asian countries, key partners of China's Belt and Road Initiative, are showing a growing interest in Chinese wisdom in governance. A book promotion event for Chinese President Xi Jinping's thoughts on the governance of China was held in Kyrgyzstan's capital, Bishkek, on Monday, just to meet the demand.
10: As an authoritative work for understanding Chinese modernization and gaining insight into contemporary China, it also serves as an important guide for China and Kyrgyzstan to deepen exchanges on governance and strengthen the alignment of their development strategies.
9: Officials say roads won't create trust. It only comes with learning and understanding each other.
11: Today, we are building new highways, railway corridors, and economic corridors. These are, of course, essential, but no less important is building roads of trust through books, education, culture, academic exchanges, and people-to-people ties.
9: Beyond academic discussions, participants say the book has become a platform for dialogue, offering insights into China's development path while encouraging greater mutual understanding between China and Central Asia.
12: China's policies are viewed and interpreted differently across Europe, the United States, and other regions. On these issues, President Xi Jinping's works provide a Chinese perspective and interpretation, calling on the world to pursue dialogue, peace, and security.
9: Kyrgyzstan, one of the founding members of the Shanghai Cooperation Organization, hosts a presidency this year.
13: Member states are actively preparing for the upcoming Bishkek summit. They are working to forge new consensus on political and security cooperation, trade and economic ties, people-to-people exchanges, and further strengthening the organization's institutional framework.
14: With Bishkek set to host the upcoming SCO summit, many here believe that greater understanding is the foundation for stronger cooperation. They say the exchanges of ideas alongside growing connectivity

0: will continue to support closer ties across the region.
1: That was Sen Ziyuan reporting. Chinese Foreign Minister Wang Yi says China is willing to work with Kazakhstan to continue the two countries' long-standing friendship, promote the people's well-being, consolidate strategic mutual trust, and seek common development and revitalization. Wang made the remarks in meeting with his Kazakh counterpart, Yermak Kosherbayev, in Beijing. Yo Young has more.
2: Chinese Foreign Minister Wang Yi said Kazakhstan's President Kasym Jomart Tokayev will come to China to attend the 2026 World Conference on Artificial Intelligence and high-level meeting on global AI governance in Shanghai on July 17th through the 20th. While the two heads of state will have in-depth strategic communication to inject a new impetus into the development of bilateral relations. He said that China firmly supports Kazakhstan in finding a successful development path that's in line with its own national conditions and supports it by its people, adding that China appreciates the constructive role played by Kazakhstan in multilateral platforms such as the China Central Asia Mechanism, the Shanghai Cooperation Organization, and more, and is willing to work together with Kazakhstan to defend international fairness and justice and promote world peace and development. Kazakhstan's Foreign Minister Yermak Kosherbayev said his country adheres to an independent foreign policy and always prioritizes cooperation with China. He noted that Kazakhstan firmly adheres to the One China principle, supports China in safeguarding its core interests, and is willing to deepen cooperation with China in various fields. After Monday's meeting and the witness of Chinese Foreign Minister Wang Yi, Kosherbayev signed the Convention on the Establishment of the International Organization for Mediation on behalf of the government of Kazakhstan. Jointly initiated by 19 countries including China, Indonesia and Pakistan, the International Organization for Mediation is the world's first intergovernmental legal organization dedicated to resolving international disputes through mediation. And the official launch of the initiative was conducted in China's Hong Kong Special Administrative Region in 2025.
1: That was Yo Young reporting. China says its territorial sovereignty and maritime rights and interests in the South China Sea shall not be affected by a decade-old arbitration award under any circumstances. The foreign ministry has reiterated its non-acceptance of the so-called ruling, pursued unilaterally by the Philippines. The statement came after the Philippines and several other non-regional states revived that long-dormant issue. Some analysts say true stability in the South China Sea cannot be built on political theater or illegal rulings. A Yang Xiaozi research professor from the Institute of Peaceful Development at the Chinese Academy of Social Sciences, and he explained the real intention behind the hype over the so-called award.
3: So what is the real intention here? Quite simple. The award has been weaponized. It has been used as a political tool to contain China and to fabricate a legal pretext for external interference in the regional affairs. The countries driving this narrative, particularly those outside the region, aren't genuinely concerned about maritime order. They are using this old, legally flawed piece of paper to maintain strategic hegemony, pressure China, and to force a bloc confrontation in the Western Pacific. It is a classic case of the selective justice invoking international law only when it serves their unilateral interests. At the end of the day, true regional stability cannot be built on political theater or illegal ruling. It can only be achieved through genuine bilateral dialogue between direct stakeholders. And that is exactly the message Beijing is sending.
1: Well, Professor Guo Ran from the Law School of Shanghai Maritime University says state practice is important for shaping the interpretation and development of the law of the sea.
4: State practice is extremely important in the law of the sea. International law is not shaped only by one tribunal or word. It is shaped by what states actually do, their laws, charts, diplomatic notes, maritime claims, continental shelf submissions, and maritime delimitation treaties, etc. Under treaty interpretation, subsequent practice matters. Under customary international law, state practice matters even more. This is why the report's finding is important.

0: I think. It shows the gap between political statements and legal practices.
1: He also criticized the double standard approach concerning maritime claims.
0: Some states publicly praise the 2016 award, but when it comes to their own maritime claims, they did not apply the word strictly approach. For example, the report reviews state practice after 2016 and finds that many states have not changed their maritime claims based on small island features. They have not reopened old delimitation treaties. They have not withdrawn EEZ or continental shelf claims from small islands simply because of the South China Sea arbitration. This tells us something very important in international law. If an award were truly a landmark development of international law, states would adjust their conduct. But here, many states quote the award politically while ignore it legally. So the limited impact on state practice shows the limited legal authority of the arbitral award, if there's any. Of course, I think that it is completely null and void. International law develops through consistent and accepted practice, not through selective political applause.
1: On Monday, China released a report challenging the legitimacy of the so-called South China Sea Arbitration Award. China is now Namibia's largest tourism market in Asia, with the momentum in bilateral tourism cooperation continuing to grow. Sun Tianyuan spoke with Namibia Tourism Board CEO Sebulon Chikalu.
2: China is now Namibia's eighth largest overseas tourism source market. What does this milestone mean for Namibia's tourism industry?
3: Let's say then we are on the right track, that we're targeting a market that's really growing, and we're targeting a market that is demanding the destination. It indicates the recognition of the Chinese visitor of the Namibian tourism experience and tourism product offering, that they are appreciating, they value it, and they want to come and enjoy it. We know now that the Chinese travelers love landscape, open wide spaces, but also taking photography and just, relating themselves to nature. We offer wildlife. You can see wildlife experiences in your savanna areas, your Greater Etosha National Park. You can enjoy the Big Five of Africa, but also on top is your desert experiences that you can do. And even myself, I get amazed when I get out of the city and I go to the desert, which is one of the Asian deserts. And you realize, as if what was going on in the mind of the creator, such a beautiful landscapes. When you are there, you have the feel of emptiness. It brings other ideas that you've forgotten. You get to remember them that particular time. So it's just amazing desert and desert experiences that Namibia offers.
2: Tourism is playing an increasingly important role in people-to-people exchanges between China and Namibia. How can it help strengthen the broader relationship between the two sides?
3: You'll see a lot of then people-to-people exchanges taking place, combined with the good relationship again that Namibia has in China. Equally cemented by, our heads of state visit to China. I think for me, tourism cannot happen without people-to-people exchanges. I think the Namibians welcome the Chinese visitors are coming as tourists are coming. So they feel at home, they feel at ease, whether leisure, whether business, but also whether trade in itself. That then there's a focus on Namibia that will benefit more than tourism. And that's why we embarked on training the travel agent tour operators too, so that they are very familiar with the visa process and they are able to help then the visitors, the consumers that are traveling to China. Furthermore, we are working with the airlines. We have a support program to the airlines and for China market, because we don't have a direct flight, we are working with the Ethiopian Airlines. This is the improvement that we're making. This is the progress we're making. And we believe that we'll definitely succeed and we'll have more Chinese visitors coming to Namibia, both businesses and also leisure travelers.
1: That was Namibia's Tourism Board CEO. Coming up, heavy downpours and flooding continue in northeast China.
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1: 23 past the hour. Northeast China's on alert amid downpours triggered by Typhoon Bavi, which is moving north. Authorities in Liaoning have relocated hundreds of

0: thousands of people. All schools, kindergartens, and training institutions in the provincial capital have suspended classes, with other outdoor group events canceled and scenic spots closed. Dalian and Inco have also issued marine emergency responses. Guan Yang has more from Shenyang.
1: This is Hunhe River in central Shenyang, where water level has risen drastically amid days of torrential downpours. Visible surging currents show the river is in full flood as Liaoning battles severe rain triggered by Typhoon Barbie. Meteorological experts say that three overlapping factors fuel the extreme rain: abundant moisture transported by the typhoon, terrain lift from the Taihang and Yan Mountains in northern China amplifying rainfall intensity, and the train effect of consecutive thunderstorm clusters dumping persistent heavy downpours on the same areas. Now, this far-reaching water vapor supply unleashed record-breaking rain across north China earlier. In Hebei province, you probably know, single-day rainfall topped 300 millimeters, smashing local historical precipitation records. Now the rainstorm core has shifted northeast. Real-time precipitation data shows rainfall across multiple Shenyang districts has hit all-time highs, with some areas logging over 330 millimeters of rain. Persistent heavy rain since Sunday triggered the first flood of this year on the Hunhe River. As of yesterday evening, the river's water level in Shenyang stood 1.2 meters above the warning line, with a discharge of 4,000 cubic meters per second. Three rubber dams along the urban Hunhe River have been fully collapsed for emergency flood discharge. Now, nine major rivers across Liaoning have exceeded warning levels, with one breaching safety thresholds. 36 reservoirs are above flood limits and releasing water in a controlled manner. Liaoning has upgraded its provincial flood alert to orange and activated a level 2 provincial flood control emergency response, while Shenyang and Fushun have enforced the highest level 1 response. Comprehensive emergency measures are in place. Work, classes, and the business operations are suspended in multiple cities. Over 22,000 emergency personnel carry out round-the-clock rescue and drainage work. All bus routes are suspended and the several metro stations shut down temporarily. To safeguard residents, Liaoning has evacuated more than 400,000 people from high-risk zones. In the neighboring Jilin province, more than a dozen rivers have exceeded warning lines. Major waterways keep surging while 11 reservoirs release flood water, with flood risk in mountain areas.
0: That was Guan Yang reporting. In neighboring Jilin, many cities have suspended school and transport services. Heilongjiang's on alert for geological disasters, mountain torrents, and river flooding. A wildfire in France is torn through a historic forest just 70 kilometers from Paris. The wildfires forced the deployment of water dumping aircraft and the closure of a highway connecting the capital with the south of the country. Nearly 800 people have evacuated the area, and authorities say they had largely contained the blaze by Monday afternoon, but wind gusts made the task challenging. The French Interior Minister says the circumstances of the fire are suspicious. The wildfire comes as Western Europe endures its third heat wave of the summer so far. Spanish Prime Minister Pedro Sanchez has visited the scene of one of the country's worst wildfires, which has killed 13 people. Residents are returning to their homes and taking stock of the damage now. Ken Brown reports from Almeria.
2: Spain's deadliest fire this century has left a trail of death and destruction in Almeria, southeastern Spain. José Antonio Ruiz is counting the cost.
3: Se ha quemado todos los olivos que teníamos.
2: All of these olive trees have burned up, almond trees as well. Some of these olive trees are hundreds of years old and they've all just gone up in smoke. Pero la casa bien.
3: La casa bien, sí.
2: Muy bien. The house is okay, the house was saved, and that seemed to be what happened here. Everything around the houses have burned up, but the houses themselves have been saved. He and his family were among the lucky ones. Others suffered much worse fates. Four people died when the flames engulfed their car as they tried to escape. Eight more left their vehicle but went through countryside like this, which burned up, surprised by the speed of this ferocious wildfire.
4: No abandonaron su vivienda, se quedaron en su vivienda.
5: They stayed in the house, they refused to leave, even when they were told they would be safe. They didn't heed the warnings. My heart is broken. It's broken for the loss of life, for the people who died here.
2: Other accounts claim that warnings didn't come fast enough, the fire spreading at record pace. Prime Minister Pedro Sanchez visited the area on Monday.
6: Prácticamente que fue una cuarta parte de los

0: climate crisis kills. We're seeing it across Europe. Sadly, we're seeing it here in Spain too. And now all administrations and the whole of society has to rise to this challenge.
1: With heat waves supercharged by the El Niño weather phenomenon, authorities across Europe are fearing the worst for this devastating summer of wildfires.
2: That was Ken Brown reporting. We're at 29 minutes past the hour. Beijing, cloudy overnight. Sunshine tomorrow. Lows 22 and it's up to 35 degrees on Wednesday. Shanghai will be cloudy overnight. Overcast conditions tomorrow. A low of 29 and a high of 37. Chongqing is clear overnight. Sunny tomorrow. A low of 32 and a high of 41. Nanchang also clear overnight and sunny tomorrow. A low of 28. The high is 35. Lhasa is getting showers through tomorrow. A low of 13 and a high of 25 degrees. Elsewhere in Asia, Islamabad will see a light rainfall overnight and tomorrow. The low is 27. It's up to 38 on Wednesday. Vientiane will have moderate rainfall continuing through tomorrow, a low of 24 and a high of 29. Phnom Penh's getting a light rainfall tonight. It's picking up to moderate rain tomorrow. A low of 25 degrees is up to 31 on Wednesday. It's time for a short break. So far this hour, Iran issues a warning to the U.S. as the two sides continue to exchange fire and commercial traffic in the Strait of Hormuz drops. Now, Kyrgyzstan has held a promotional event as it prepares to host this year's Shanghai Cooperation Organization Summit. Northeast China remains on alert as the remnants of Typhoon Bavi continue to bring heavy rainfall and flooding. Shane Begum with you. Stay with us here on the Beijing Hour.
3: The transition to a greener future is no longer a distant goal. 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
2: Shane Begum with you on this Tuesday. Still to come. 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First of all, though, a check of the day's headlines. Spokesperson for the International Department of the Communist Party of China Central Committee has announced that top political advisor Wang Huning will visit the Democratic People's Republic of Korea from Wednesday to Friday. Wang, who's chairman of the National Committee of the Chinese People's Political Consultative Conference, will lead a party and government delegation to pay the official goodwill visit at the invitation of the Central Committee of the Workers' Party of Korea and the government of the DPRK. Hainan Province plans to ban sales of fuel-powered vehicles by 2030, reinforcing its green transport push. NEV share of total vehicle stock is expected to rise from about 23 to 45%. By 2030, all new public and private vehicles must be clean energy, with a vehicle-to-charging pile ratio below 2.5 to 1. Fuel cell demonstrations will expand in trucks and logistics. NEV penetration in the island province hit nearly 70%. Last October. Clean energy now accounts for over 50% of Hainan's installed power capacity. The island aims to build a low-carbon, secure energy system during the 15th five-year plan period. The Houthis in Yemen say they've launched missiles and drones at Saudi Arabia's Aba International Airport. It was in response to airstrikes they blamed on Saudi Arabia that struck Sana'a International Airport on Monday. Yemen's government says the strikes on the airport were meant to prevent an Iranian plane from landing. Saudi Arabia has not immediately acknowledged carrying out airstrikes in Yemen, and its officials have not responded to a request for comment. The attacks mark an escalation not seen since a Saudi-led coalition struck Houthi-controlled areas several years ago. Chinese envoys expressed concern over escalating tensions around Yemen's Sana'a International Airport, calling for calm and restraint. Speaking at a UN Security Council emergency meeting, Sun Lei urged all parties to avoid further escalation, stressing that military means cannot resolve the conflict. The UN reported that an Iranian aircraft carrying a Houthi delegation diverted to Hodeidah after airstrikes hit Sana'a Airport, with the Houthis blaming Saudi Arabia and declaring an end to de-escalation. Sun linked the Yemen crisis to broader Middle East tensions, warning that the U.S.-Iran ceasefire is under threat. He called on both countries to implement their memorandum and resume talks, and urged all sides to refrain from actions that could fuel new hostilities. He also emphasized the need for regional cooperation, strategic autonomy, and reconciliation to break the cycle of violence and build a lasting peace in the Middle East and the Gulf region. Authorities say they found most of the victims who died in the fire at a Bangkok bar in windowless bathrooms near a rear exit, overcome by smoke inhalation. At least 30 people died in the fire on Sunday night, the city's deadliest in 17 years. About 75 people were injured. Police say that exit was blocked by a candy table and another exit was narrowed by shelving. Some doors may have been locked. University student Tanakon Poklong expressed deep regret.
5: I was thinking that it was a loss. It is something that I shouldn't have. It was regrettable. It's impossible to feel something else. It was a loss, and we have to acknowledge that.
2: Now, firefighters needed half an hour to bring that fire under control. Investigators are now searching for the cause. A U.S. immigration officer has fatally shot a 26-year-old Colombian man in Maine. It's the second deadly ICE shooting in a week and at least the ninth since President Donald Trump's immigration crackdown began. Senator Angus King says the officer opened fire after the man tried to use his vehicle as a weapon against agents in Biddeford. Agents were serving an arrest warrant, but not for the person shot. Security footage shows agents pulling a body from the car. Immigrant rights groups identified the victim, and the agency's not commented on the shooting. You're listening to the Beijing Hour. Coming up in business, China's foreign trade expanded significantly in the first half of the year.
6: The Beijing Hour, your window on China and the rest of the world.
2: 36 past the hour. Stock markets on the Chinese mainland closed higher on Tuesday. The Shanghai Composite was up nearly 1.4%. The Shenzhen Component gained almost 2.8%. Component and industrial metal shares led the gainers. In Hong Kong, the Hang Seng Index rose more than 0.5%. Japan's Nikkei increased over 0.7%. Authorities say China's foreign trade has maintained a positive trend, achieving strong growth and stable performance amid a complex and ever-changing external environment. According to the General Administration of Customs, the country's foreign trade in yuan-denominated terms grew 16.9% in the first half of the year. The total value of imports and exports reached nearly 25.5 trillion yuan in the January to June period. That's around 3.8 trillion U.S. dollars. The trade figure surpassed 25 trillion yuan in the period for the first time. Exports exceeded 14.7 trillion, up 13.4%, maintaining growth for 11 consecutive quarters, while imports surpassed 10.7 trillion, rising 22%. The growth rate for imports was 8.7 points higher than that of exports, contributing to balanced trade development. And for more on China's foreign trade, Gesturi Manicum spoke with Zhou Mi, a senior research fellow at the Chinese Academy of International Trade and Economic Cooperation.
7: Now, great figures coming out of that press briefing. How would you assess those figures?
8: Well, in my understanding, I think that these figures are really confident to make us feel more, you know, surprising, not just because that's consistently, you know, numbers of the growth, but also about the so diversified characteristic. I think that is not just because the Chinese enterprises are more competitive in the exporting, but also because that China's import are getting larger and larger. We can hear from these figures that the import has grown more than almost 9% higher than the export. I think that is definitely not just coming from the market itself. It is it is a combined efforts by the government and also the market together to import more things from the world, to import more the products, agricultural products and other things from other countries, our trading partners. I think that more countries are benefited from also the export

0: from China, and I think that is definitely what they are able to have a better resilience in such an uncertain world. So the diversified growth are really a remarkable things, and I believe that is also the nature of the market, and we should try to support the trade because the world really needs that. I have found that there are some interesting patterns, like for the foreign investors, when they are involved in the international trade, they are getting a higher percentage or the growth compared with China's private sectors. So that means that foreign investors are really benefited from China's position in the global trade. And also, although, you know, the half of this trade happening in the eastern part of China, we are seeing that the middle and the western part of China are getting a higher growth on the international trade. I think that is a more diversified and more balanced way for the trade. Many the new products, including the intelligent products and also the green energy products, are really prosperous. I think that is really what China is giving to the world to benefit from the development of technology and addressing the demand of the market.
1: How do you think Chinese exporters can maintain resilience?
0: Well, in my understanding, they are able to maintain the resilience because we are establishing a better and better trust among our trading partners. So we have several expos, like in Canton Expo Fair, and also the China Import Expo, International Import Expos. We are having the expo to China, this kind of program. I think that based on these policies that our trading partners are able to share their benefits with Chinese companies. And my understanding that we are able to provide the world with high-tech products and services, and we are opening our market, and we are having a better consumption abilities in China, and we are want to share these opportunities with our trading partners. That's definitely what we can do more to improve, even in the second half of this year.
2: That was Senior Research Fellow Zhou Mi talking about China's foreign trade in the first half of the year. China's robot exports have registered notable growth in the first half, with industrial robot exports up 18.6% and surgical robot exports up 3.3 times on a yearly basis. The General Administration of Customs says in recent years, the country's robot industries achieved leapfrog development in its exports, or as its exports, rather, have continuously expanded, and products have been widely adopted in production and daily life around the world. The categories of export robots mainly include those for industry, cleaning, and intelligent bionics. In 2025, the export volume of industrial robots exceeded the import volume for the first time. In the first half of the year, the export volume reached nearly 6.3 billion yuan, roughly 927 million US dollars, up 18.6%. Robots were sold in 141 countries and regions worldwide. Meantime, customs authorities will closely track the development needs of the robot industry, steadily improve regulatory services, and facilitate trade to strengthen China's role in the global intelligent economy. China set a goal of raising total retail sales of consumer goods to around 60 trillion yuan, roughly 8.8 trillion US dollars by 2030, and further strengthening sales and driving economic growth. According to a government plan on expanding consumer spending during the 15th five-year plan period, authorities aim to significantly increase the ratio of household spending to GDP and achieve relatively fast growth in total goods and services. During the 14th five-year plan period, China's consumer market achieved remarkable results. Total retail sales of goods surpassed the 50 trillion yuan mark for the first time last year. The sector's average contribution to economic growth from 2021 to 25 stood at 58.8%, up 10 points from the previous five-year period. The global modular construction market is expected to top 140 billion US dollars by 2030, with China emerging as one of its biggest suppliers. Chinese customs data shows that exports of prefabricated buildings have nearly doubled over the past decade, including a 45% yearly jump in the first quarter of this year. Huang Fei looks at what's behind the surge.
3: Imagine unboxing an entire building. That's exactly what's happening with giant modules made in China. A retirement home in the UK arrived in 63 giant modules and was assembled in just 2 weeks. In Papua New Guinea, 84 modules became a fully functioning hotel. Schools, offices, even data centers, all built in factories, then assembled on site like giant Lego blocks. China's modular buildings are taking the world by storm. Let's unpack the reasons.

0: Residential construction is slow. Across the US, Europe, and Australia, labor is scarce and costs are rising. China's answer? Build homes the way you build cars, in advanced factories. Walls, plumbing, wiring, even bathroom waterproofing are done at the same time.
1: Compared with traditional buildings, we have moved over 70% of the construction processes into factories, and our construction period has been shortened by more than 60%.
0: China also has one of the world's most complete construction supply chains, with nearly every component made locally or regionally. Even after shipping halfway around the world, they can still cost just 40 to 60% as much as building locally.
2: Once industrial production starts, there's no room for trial and error. Every detail must be designed in advance, from the placement of each steel bar to every single screw, with millimeter-level precision.
0: And these aren't temporary prefab cabins. They're fully furnished, built to last, and meet international fire and earthquake standards. China isn't just exporting buildings. It's changing how the world builds.
3: That was Huang Fei reporting. Israeli car dealership Samlet Group says Chinese automaker Leapmotor has launched a new hybrid model in the country. According to the dealership, Leapmotor B10 Hybrid EV is a compact crossover SUV that uses range-extended electric vehicle technology in which an electric motor drives the wheels exclusively. And instead of powering the vehicle directly, the onboard 1.5-liter gasoline engine operates only as a generator to charge the battery when needed, eliminating any mechanical link to the wheels. The model features a combined driving range of 900 kilometers, acceleration from 0 to 100 in 7.5 seconds, and a top speed of 170 kilometers per hour. Leapmotor entered the Israeli market in late 2022. In the first half of the year, Chinese manufacturers led the Israeli car market with over 77,500 units sold. That was up almost 71%. Indonesia will host an international blue economy forum in East Java Province on Friday and Saturday, bringing together ASEAN member states and partner countries. They'll exchange best practices on sustainable ocean-based development at the ASEAN ID Blue Forum. Indonesia's Foreign Affairs, Maritime Affairs, and Fisheries Ministries, in cooperation with New Zealand's Ministry of Foreign Affairs and Trade, are jointly organizing the event. The forum is drawing representatives from ASEAN member states, East Asia Summit participants, and members of the Pacific Islands Forum. You're listening to the Beijing Hour. Coming up in sports, a preview of the World Cup clash between France and Spain.
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3: We're at 47 past now, turning to sports. Here's Yang Guang.
5: Thank you, Shane. France and Spain are set to clash in one of the biggest matches of the FIFA World Cup, with a place in the final at stake. France is looking to reach a third consecutive World Cup final after winning every match so far in the tournament. Captain Kylian Mbappe has led the way with 8 goals, while reigning Ballon d'Or winner Ousmane Dembele has also played a key role in the team's impressive run. Midfielder Adrien Rabiot says France's success has been built on strong communication and teamwork on and off the pitch.
6: We always try to take our responsibilities more or less. And as I said in the previous press conference, we communicate a lot. We talk to each other a lot. We have time at the hotel where we rest, where we try to analyze the games a little among ourselves, in small groups. And these are things that are important beyond what the coach and the staff can bring us. These are things we feel ourselves on the pitch.
5: Spain is back in the World Cup semifinals for the first time since lifting the trophy in 2010. The reigning European champions have defeated France in their last two competitive meetings, including at Euro 2024 and last year's UEFA Nations League. Head coach Luis de la Fuente says his players are not distracted by talk of being favorites and are focusing solely on the challenge ahead.
7: Well, since the beginning, I've always said that the fact that people say we are favorites or not, it doesn't mean anything. It's not decisive. We are two great national teams facing each other. The same goes for the other semifinal, and whether this puts the pressure on us or not, I don't understand. I'm going to release the tension a bit to relax the atmosphere.
5: The winner of Tuesday's semifinal in Dallas will move one step closer to lifting football's biggest prize. Chelsea manager Xavi Alonso has thrown his support behind Spain ahead of their semi-final against France, saying the current squad reminds him of the team that won the country's first world title in 2010. A member of Spain's World Cup winning side in South Africa 16 years ago, Alonso says he has been impressed by the team's energy, composure and control throughout the tournament.
8: In all the Spanish games, it brings me a lot of memories from the time that the World Cup that we won. Because of the team, because of the energy that they transmit, because of the control they have on the games. So we have many reasons to be optimistic. For sure, whatever will happen with France, it's going to be a fantastic game to watch. So really looking forward to it.
5: Spain is seeking their second World Cup title, while France is aiming to reach a third consecutive World Cup final. England goalkeeper Jordan Pickford says the Three Lions are fully prepared for their semi-final clash against defending champions Argentina. Pickford, England's most capped goalkeeper at World Cups, says the team has the confidence and mentality needed to overcome another top nation and secure a place in the final.
9: Yeah, it feels special, but we're also, it's a job and we've got that togetherness and that mentality that we want to keep pushing, and it's another game of football against a top nation, and that's what we're here to do. Every game's tough in the World Cup and Argentina is our next task. Yeah, I think it's just solely focus on us as England now and us being at our best to beat another top nation, and it's us against them to get a place in the final. And it's a game of football, 90 minutes, 120 penalties, we're ready for anything, and it's us against them at the end of the day, and it's about who comes out top, and we're fully prepared for that.
5: England will face Argentina on Wednesday. Pickford says the squad is focusing on its own performance and it looks to take another step towards lifting the trophy. Norway's remarkable journey at the World Cup may have ended with a 2-1 quarterfinal loss to England, but the team received a hero's welcome when they returned home. An estimated 100,000 supporters gathered outside Royal Palace in Oslo to celebrate the national team's best tournament run in decades. Keane Herald joined festivities as fans cheered players before a parade through the city aboard an open-top bus. Supporters said the team's achievements have united the country and inspired a generation of football fans.
10: The run the Norwegian team has had this year has been way beyond anything we have ever expected. So I feel like everybody in Norway should come here today to just honor the Norwegian national team, which has done such an amazing job during this whole Cup.
11: I have felt very proud. It has been amazing. I've been both at home and in Spain, and the atmosphere between the Norwegian people has been there all the time. So it has been unbelievable.
5: Although Norway fell short of a place in the semi-finals, the team's historic World Cup campaign has captured the imagination of fans across the country and marked a significant milestone for Norwegian football. And finally, in tennis, China's Zheng Qinwen has made a strong return to hard court action at the WTA Athens Open, sweeping past Spain's Jessica Buzes Monero in the opening round. The reigning Olympic champion, who has slipped down the rankings after an extended spell away from the competition due to injuries and inconsistent form, secured a straight sets victory. The result gives Zheng a much-needed confidence boost after early exits at this year's French Open and Wimbledon. She now needs to win the Athens title to return to the top 100 and will face Elina Misic in the second round.
3: All right, thank you very much. That's Yang Guang with sports. You're listening to the Beijing Hour, and coming up in culture and entertainment, international students get hands-on experience with traditional Chinese medicine.
12: From north to south, east to west, people in China are chasing their dreams and leaving their mark. Want to know how they beat the odds and made a difference? Footprints brings you the true life stories of their journeys.
3: 53 past the hour. Turning to culture and entertainment, from pulse diagnosis to acupuncture needles, over 40 international students from 23 countries are getting their first hands-on experience with traditional Chinese medicine at a summer school in Shanghai. For many with medical backgrounds, it's an eye-opening shift from Western approaches to healing. Tang Xiaofan has a story.
13: So roaring, right? Roaring manipulation.
14: Watching, experiencing and practicing the basic techniques of Tuina, more than 40 international students from 23 countries and regions, including the United States, Russia, France and the United Kingdom, are taking a summer school program at Shanghai University of Traditional Chinese Medicine. Many of these students have a medical background, and for most of them, this is their first experience with TCM.
15: It's very interesting. I mean, in my whole life, I've always just learned about Western medicine, and traditional Chinese medicine is completely different perspective. So it's very eye-opening, you know. It's a new strategy, you know, the way they diagnose is very new. The Tuina part, you know, the different manipulations. Obviously, we've learned about the traditional Chinese medicine, the different herbs that they use, and the history itself as well. I mean, it goes very long back.
16: I think it's really nice, insightful, definitely some information that I'll take in myself for my own practices. I would definitely love to dive more into the acupuncture.
17: Everything in this course was interesting because it was very comprehensive. Like in a very short time, we learned about everything from the traditional medicine to the diagnosis, to the herbal medicine, to the Tuina. So it's very interesting to me to learn about how can I incorporate it more in my practice.
14: In addition to the theoretical learning on campus, the students also visited local hospitals known for their TCM therapies. At Shanghai 7th People's Hospital, students were able to experience acupuncture firsthand to relieve some of their ailments.
18: Very nice, very interesting how some needles in opposite side of the body can treat, and I feel very, very good in just a couple of minutes. I'm studying Chinese medicine in Spain. I find like acupuncture and also herbs is much better than just taking pills and that's it, because they go to the very deep cause of the disease.
14: Students also learned more commonly used diagnostic and therapeutic methods like pulse diagnosis, cupping therapy, medicinal mud moxibustion, and more.
3: That was Tong Xiaofan reporting. China Media Group has launched a new nationwide program celebrating the enduring appeal of traditional Chinese opera, bringing together performers and enthusiasts from across China and around the world. The program offers a stage where professionals and devoted amateurs alike can share their passion for one of China's oldest performing arts. The production followed a five-month journey across six regions, including Anhui, Sichuan, and Fujian. Nearly 100 Chinese opera genres were represented, with more than 2,000 individual contestants and groups from China and overseas taking part in auditions and showcasing performances. By connecting people through a shared love of traditional culture, the series offers a fresh platform for traditional Chinese opera to thrive in the modern era. And China's summer movie season has reached a major milestone, with total box office revenue exceeding 3 billion yuan. That's around 443 million U.S. dollars. Figures from ticketing platform Maoyan show the benchmark arriving just over 6 weeks into the summer season, which runs from June through the end of August. More than 100 domestic and international films will hit screens this summer, offering audiences a wide range of genres. Among the new films is Kung Fu Soccer, the latest work written and directed by Hong Kong filmmaker Stephen Chow. The sports comedy reimagines football through the lens of traditional Chinese kung fu, turning passes, tackles, and shots into elaborately choreographed martial arts sequences. Meanwhile, to encourage moviegoing, local governments across the country have introduced subsidized cinema ticket vouchers and expanded Cinema Plus programs, combining film screenings with a variety of cultural and entertainment activities. Officials say the measures are helping enrich cultural life while also boosting consumer spending during the peak summer season. 57 past the hour. Checking the forecast before we go. Beijing's cloudy overnight, giving way to sunshine tomorrow. A low of 22 and it's up to 35 on Wednesday. Shanghai's cloudy overnight, turning to overcast. A low of 29 and a high of 37. Chongqing will be clear overnight, sunny tomorrow. A low of 32 and a high of 41 degrees. Nanchang's getting clear skies this evening, sunny tomorrow. A low of 28 and a high of 35. Lhasa's getting showers through tomorrow. A low of 13 and a high of 25. Elsewhere in Asia, Islamabad will see a light rainfall tonight and tomorrow, a low of 27. It's up to 38 on Wednesday. Vientiane will have moderate rainfall through tomorrow with a low of 24 and a high of 29. And that's it for this edition of the Beijing Hour. Making news today, Iran issues a warning to the U.S. as the two sides continue to exchange fire and commercial traffic in the Strait of Hormuz drops. And Kyrgyzstan's held a promotional event as it prepares to host this year's Shanghai Cooperation Organization Summit. On behalf of the staff, this is Shane Bigham in the Chinese capital, hoping you'll join us for the next edition of the Beijing Hour and open a window to the world together.
19: The best military commander is not he who fights 100 battles and wins every one of them. The best military strategy does not lead to the desiccation of the enemy's capital city. Decoding the Art of War will help you understand why there's no art in war and how Sun Tzu stayed undefeatable using the science of war, with fun stories and insightful breakdown of famous battles. Find Decoding the Art of War wherever you listen.
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0: Beer. 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
3: A train runs toward the horizon. A road stretches through the wilderness.
4: The bridge that soars through the clouds is no barrier across the land, but a gateway to where I truly belong.
5: Tibetan antelopes' hoofprints loosen the soil, letting snow melt sink into the earth.
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1: Now the news. I'm Shane Bigham. China's foreign trade in goods rose 16.9% in the first half of the year to reach nearly 25.5 trillion yuan, or more than 3.7 trillion US dollars. This marks the first time that China's foreign trade from January to June surpassed 25 trillion. Exports amounted to nearly 15 trillion, while imports totaled over 10 trillion. Huang Yuwei has more.
2: The trade growth is accelerating. The second quarter recorded an 18.4% increase, marking the fastest quarterly growth since the third quarter of 2021, while June alone saw trade expand by 24.2%, extending China's streak of monthly trade growth to 17 consecutive months. So that suggests the momentum has strengthened as the year progressed. Second, we can see the trade is becoming more diversified and more technology-driven. For example, trade with Belt and Road partner countries accounted for more than half of the total, while commerce with neighboring economies, Latin America and Africa, all posted double-digit growth.
1: China's allocated 30 million yuan, roughly 4.4 million US dollars, to support emergency recovery efforts in Liaoning province after recent heavy rainstorms and flooding. The funds will support the restoration of damaged infrastructure, including roads and public facilities such as schools. Typhoon Bavi brought extreme downpours to the province in the northeast. Cities including Shenyang and Fushun suffered damage due to the flooding. The government also raised the flood response to the third highest level in neighboring Jilin province, as persistent rainfall raised the risk along major rivers. Chinese Foreign Minister Wang Yi has held talks with his counterpart from the Solomon Islands in Beijing. Wang said bilateral ties have maintained strong development since the two sides established diplomatic relations in 2019. He said China is willing to make joint efforts with the new government of the Solomon Islands to maintain sound cooperation in various fields. Rick Kowanapoyla expressed gratitude to China for its long-term assistance. He said the Solomon Islands is firmly committed to the One China principle. He said his country is willing to make active efforts to deepen relations between Pacific Island nations and China. The Iranian Armed Forces says it's launched missile and drone strikes on U.S. bases in Bahrain, Jordan, and Kuwait in response to fresh U.S. attacks on southern Iran. The Islamic Revolutionary Guard Corps accused the U.S. military of attempting to escort several vessels through what it calls an illegal route in the Strait of Hormuz. Meanwhile, the U.S. Central Command said its forces had completed its latest wave of strikes against Iran. It said the five-hour operation targeted Iran's military facilities to degrade its ability to attack commercial shipping. The latest escalation came after days of clashes between Iran and the United States, despite a peace memorandum signed last month. French authorities say a blaze is still spreading south of Paris after having affected more than 2,000 hectares of the Fontainebleau forest. An initial fire broke out on Sunday evening, followed by a second one on Monday afternoon. 850 firefighters have deployed to the scene, supported by four water bombing aircraft. Local authorities said there have been no casualties, although 1,000 residents have had to evacuate. Preliminary investigation suggests the fires were set intentionally, and two suspects have been arrested. In Spain, authorities continue to work to identify victims of last week's deadly forest fire in Almeria, which killed at least 13 people. The European Union, Britain, and Spain have signed an agreement on Gibraltar's future status in Brussels, removing routine checks at the land border between Gibraltar and Spain. The agreement will bring Gibraltar closer to the EU through alignment with Schengen rules and customs arrangements. The status of Gibraltar has been under discussion between the EU and Britain since Brexit in 2020. Negotiations concluded in June last year with a broad agreement involving the four parties. Under the procedure, the

0: Agreement will be submitted to the European Parliament for consent this winter. The Council of the EU has authorized its provisional application from Wednesday. Hainan Province has set the goal of banning the sale of combustion engine cars by 2030, taking the lead in China's transition toward new energy vehicles. It's estimated that the share of NEVs in Hainan's total vehicle fleet will rise from 23% in 2025 to 45% by 2030. Hainan first proposed the goal in 2018, becoming the first Chinese provincial-level region to announce such a target. The rapid transition toward NEVs is underpinned by the province's shift in energy structure. At the end of June, Hainan's installed capacity of new energy accounted for 50% of its total capacity. And that's the news. I'm Shane Bigham.
1: A young perspective on hot-button issues around the world. This is The Hub.
2: With the World Artificial Intelligence Conference taking place in Shanghai this week, entrepreneurs, scientists, and innovators from around the world are gathering to showcase the latest advances in artificial intelligence and explore the future of AI governance, offering a window into China's rapidly evolving innovation ecosystem.
3: As countries race to shape the next wave of technological transformation, innovation is becoming an increasingly critical driver of economic growth and global competitiveness. The World Economic Forum and Frontiers jointly presented the top 10 emerging technologies of 2026, highlighting innovations expected to have a tangible impact on our lives over the next 5 years. The report's release also comes as China continues to expand its role in the global innovation landscape, leveraging its manufacturing capacity, research capabilities, and large-scale deployment of new technologies. Joining us today are Stefan Mergenthaler, Managing Director and Chief Technology Officer of the World Economic Forum, and Dr. Frederick Fenter, Chief Executive Editor of Frontiers. Here is our conversation. Stefan, welcome back to Dalian China. We've seen some exciting new technologies potentially changing and transforming our lives. What do you think are the notable trends in discovering and exploring these 10 technological breakthroughs?
4: We featured many world-changing technologies in the past. And this year, again, we have a very interesting and promising list that's the result of a very thorough process with the scientific advisory board that we have. And we see an interesting trend this year towards really more personalized technologies, more localized technologies, and technologies that help us reduce the resource intensity of our economic processes.
3: All right, that really leads to my next question, that is scaling at scale, which is the theme of this year's conference. What are the potential obstacles preventing all these exciting new ideas to go from laboratories into the lives and you and me and everyone at site?
4: Yeah, it's a really, really good question. And that's also at the heart of this report, our top 10 emerging technologies report. In fact, when we started, we had it purely as a scientific exercise where we polled scientists, what is coming, what do they see coming out of the labs at a given time? And over time, we actually said we need to add perspective on this in terms of what is the strategic outlook, what helps us scale or not these technologies. And I think there's a very simple and clear through line. It's two factors. It's about financing. Often these new breakthroughs are in domains that don't necessarily attract early commercial finance. So having the right finance to bring these technologies to greater scale, and then regulation, because of course bringing sensitive technologies that affect medicine, food, heavily regulated domains. These are domains where countries have developed consumer protections, regulations to ensure that drugs are safe. It's for good reasons that we have these regulations, but they're different in every country. And so for the innovators we talk to that are at the origin of these scientific breakthroughs, that's one of the big barriers, bringing them to market in different countries requires a regulatory understanding in many different countries. And that's why this kind of dialogue that we can host here at the World Economic Forum, where we bring together the scientists, the innovators, governments and businesses together to build that common understanding. What are these promising new technological breakthroughs and how can we bring them to market in a more effective way? That's really one of the objectives of this meeting.
3: What then do you think are the hopeful enablers for these technologies to be expedited in terms of coming to our lives and transforming our lives for the better?
4: You know, one of the hopeful enablers is actually one of the technologies we featured a couple of years ago in our report, which was AI for scientific discovery. What we see now is that many of these new breakthroughs are the result of AI for scientific discovery. It accelerates, it pushes the boundaries of what is even scientifically discoverable when you can build models of cells and don't have to rely on the actual lab experiments themselves. You can build thousands of simulations in near real time. That really accelerates the scientific process, and we see that reflected across the board in the technologies themselves, and also actually in our own process in finding and sourcing these scientific discoveries. This year, our report for the first time actually switched from starting with surveying scientists to actually starting with the AI-assisted workflow, and then getting the scientific judgment after we had a first result from an AI-driven process.
3: Very good. So talking about the specifics of these potential technological breakthroughs, how many of them are, or which particular pieces of them do you expect to be industrialized or commercialized in the early stage here in China, given the ecosystem that is available here?
4: Yeah, one of the things we look at, of course, as part of this this report is our patents in those different technology domain. And we see there across the board, China is one of the leading sources of patents in domains across those 10 areas that we identified. It's also, of course, the scale of the industrial basis here in China makes it very conducive to scaling the rollout and commercialization of some of this. But of course, these are very fast developing areas, and having a dialogue across disciplines, across the science, the policy, and industry remains an important priority also here, right? And that's why we are really pleased to have this annual meeting of the new champions here in China and have these important discussions here.
3: You know, when you first have this annual meetings in Dalian and Tianjin alternately, China was known largely as a world factory, and then becoming this manufacturing powerhouse. And then the narratives in the West somehow shifted into China becoming this innovation hub, even a leader, a trailblazer in areas like electric vehicles. How do you look at the innovation ecosystem here in China from your vantage point?
4: Yeah, one thing that we can see, of course, very clearly over the years is a very strong focus on policy consistency across several 5-year plans. Now we've seen a very strong focus on these new productive forces, looking at the technologies that are driving change and bringing them to industrial scale. And so that is, of course, we see that reflected in the electrification of the economy, the progress on the clean energy front. And that's why we also see so much interest from around the world here in understanding the Chinese innovation landscape. I think that's one of the focus areas of this meeting as well. And we see, given the record number of participants from business leaders globally also, that's I think one reflection of trying to understand having a dialogue and understanding what works in terms of that strong innovation focus that China expects.
3: Given the fragmentation that we're facing realistically today when it comes to global policies and geopolitics, how worried are you that we're finding ourselves into having to accept two standards, two systems, and even two value-based systems that are actually hindering innovation for the next phases?
4: Yeah, I think it's fair to say that fragmentation is a key concern that is top of mind for business leaders, for policy leaders. And it's also fair to say that to really scale the transformative potential of these technologies, and our theme here is innovating at scale. So to truly scale, I think we need three areas of collaboration. One is in terms of the scientific collaboration. I think a lot of what we are talking about here is enabled by an open science collaboration where there is a lot of exchange and understanding in the scientific community that enables some of that those breakthrough. The other is in terms of the scaling and diffusion strategies, right? Understanding how do we scale and diffuse these technologies in industries needs common understanding, exchange. That's a strong focus of our work with different industries where we bring together leaders in helping understand that. And the third, let me just end on that, is the regulatory cooperation, right? That's what I mentioned. It's one of the biggest inhibitors to scaling these technologies. And we do also, I understand that's not always easy in a context where there is more and more political fragmentation, but we do need to have discussions about regulatory cooperation as well.
3: But some of the real-time events seem to be moving towards the opposite direction. If you look at scientists being questioned and investigated and racially profiled in some major powers towards Chinese people of Chinese descent or Asian descent. And we think about Chinese electric vehicles or solar panels, EVs, having difficulties entering some major Western European markets. I mean, this is bloc confrontation, hijacking economic and innovation potentials.
4: Yeah, like I said, I think the fragmentation is one of the things that is top of mind for many of the leaders that are coming together here. And that's why forums like ours, where we can bring stakeholders together from around the world, across sectors, to understand these different perspectives. There are different perspectives, and we need to make sure that there is dialogue to foster that understanding. We cannot just ignore it. And so the dialogue is tremendously important. And then within that, hopefully finding areas where we can move forward together.
3: We're living in the age of artificial intelligence. What kind of collaborations do you hope to see between your organization and the China's AI sectors?
4: Well, in terms of the scaling of artificial intelligence, we have all seen amazing breakthroughs in the last years. The frontier models that are coming out of the frontier labs have amazing capability. But we also understand that now the real frontier is translating these capabilities into real progress within organizations, adopting these technologies in different sectors. And that's a challenge that neither the tech sector alone nor any one company alone can really master. And that's one of the focus areas for our work in our Center for AI Excellence, where we bring together the most transformative use cases for deploying AI with real impact within organizations. Many of those actually come from China. We have many transformative use cases that we highlight in that program coming from Chinese companies and fostering a dialogue about and an understanding about what are the success factors, what is needed to translate these capabilities into real economic impact. That's the focus of much of our work.
3: In Chinese, there's an ancient proverb that says, a change in degree
2: will eventually at some point lead to a change in kind, 量变到质变. So where do you think we are in terms of, you know, accumulating the power and momentum of artificial intelligence towards finally and fundamentally touching and transforming our lives on a scale of 0 to 10, perhaps?
4: Well, I think we're only starting to see the real impact. I think we've seen the amazing capabilities, but we haven't seen that deep transformation of the way organizations work, the way we create value, the way we deliver medicine and healthcare, because that requires our institutions to adapt to that. And that will take a little bit longer. So I would say we're in the first third of that of that journey, maybe, with a lot more progress to be unlocked. And that is less focus on technology and more about translating those technologies into the organizations.
1: Focus on what's relevant in China and the world. Bridge the gap between what you know and what you want to know. This is The Hub.
2: Dr. Fenter, great having you with us on CGTN.
5: Thank you very much. It's a great pleasure to be here. Thank you for having me.
2: With your presentation just now of 10 emerging technologies of 2026, we're anticipating, we're more hopeful than we before we walked into the room, because these are indeed the technologies that could potentially transform our lives. In your opinion, what are some of the more exciting ones?
5: There's the radiative cooling, which is basically the idea of putting a coating on buildings, and this coating has certain properties, which is, first of all, it's extremely reflective, so most of the sunlight gets reflected, and it has a compounds in it release heat in certain frequency ranges of infrared that escape the atmospheric window, so it actually does not get trapped in the atmosphere. So what you wind up having is a surface that actually cools lower than the ambient temperature, and it's just so to speak a thermodynamic trick. So it's that I found a very intriguing technology.
2: So it would save a lot of energy. Absolutely. And lots of hassle during summer times for those societies and locations where they worry about the costs of rising energy costs.
5: Absolutely. And so that's one, I think, that has quite a bit of promise. As I said, as a chemist, that was the one that I found the most intriguing. I think the technology that probably has the most potential in terms of making a real impact in society is the world model approach to artificial intelligence. I think that, you know, in the past, in these reports that we've published, there's always been in the recent years a very heavy emphasis on artificial intelligence, generative AI, large language models, and various applications of artificial intelligence. This year, the report has the specificity of relying very heavily on physical systems. So 8 of the 10 technologies are actually quite heavily grounded in physical systems. I think the very big exception is the world model, which is about building types of artificial intelligence modules that are trained with real world data. So, like a child playing with a ball, the child starts to intuitively understand how gravity works and how a ball bounces just from the interaction. Doesn't try to create a formula for gravity and calculate. Just is able to observe and become and understand intuitively. Artificial intelligence will also start being able to integrate this real world data and start making these types of inferences. And I think that we'll see that over the next few years, these types of models will become extremely useful in, for example, robotics, and in terms of humanoid robotics. They will give them an entirely different level of ability to interact with their environment compared to today.
2: Yeah, because we've seen robotics performing martial arts not so long ago at the Lunar New Year Gala, presented by no other than my organization, CMG, where they're performing martial arts, and on YouTube they got, 100 million views? How impressed were you at that?
5: It's extremely impressive. I think is that with these world models, it will become even more impressive. I mean, when we see, for example, the robots who run the marathon, a lot of times the movements are a little bit jerky. You can see there's programming that's going on behind. Robots will learn how to walk smoothly. They'll be able to walk.
2: Great. I also know that two very promising technologies, exosome drug delivery, personalized mRNA cancer vaccines, and also quantum simulation for drug discovery. All these are related to how we live our lives and treat our diseases.
5: Right, exactly. And every year in this report, the technologies are very often grouped into two or three categories. We have the energy category, some the environment category, which are very much linked to each other, the human health category, and the information category. So the world models probably falls into the information category, but the human health category, that's this year, that's the cluster of the three technologies. I think what's interesting there, mRNA technology for cancer vaccines, this is something where there is a very deliberate movement towards personalization of medical care, of precision medical care. This is a technology where vaccines are developed for an individual patient, which depends very specifically on a biopsy that has been performed. It looks at creating antigens that will prepare that patient's immune system to fight a cancer. The drug, in terms of quantum for drug discovery, that's also about being very, very precise, about being able to do simulations on molecules so that pharmaceutical companies can eliminate some of the weaker candidates very early in the pipeline. And that what that will do is it'll allow drug development to be done in a economically sustainable way for a whole new catalog of diseases, for which today it's very difficult to find the right financial circumstances to take that type of research forward.
2: How far are we from having this quantum simulation for drug delivery discovery produced on mass produced and available for the large part of the world?
5: And we're confident that this is something that has a reasonable timeline of 5 years or so. This is also the theme of this year's Dalian Summer Davos, is about scaling innovation. And so that's why I think this, the report this year, it actually fits quite nicely into that overall theme. And that, I think, is the beauty of this report. It's about finding the technologies that have the potential of scaling to an extent to be able to bring benefits very, very broadly to everybody in society.
2: China is increasingly perceived as an innovation powerhouse, an innovation hub. How do you like China's innovation ecosystem from your vantage point?
5: Yeah, well, look, I think that it's very, very clear that China is an innovation powerhouse. And I've been working in scientific publishing for 30 years, and I have watched with absolute amazement the rise of China from the mid-1990s, when there was very, very little international scientific publication happening in China, to today, when China is the number one producer of scientific knowledge in the world, of patents, of publications, of impactful science. It has been an incredible development over the course of just one generation. Very, very impressive. Why is China so successful? I think it's because there is the fact that policy is aligned with correct infrastructure, and I also think that there is the right mindset in China. I think one thing I tell people is that my hero is the engineer. My hero. they take an idea from the laboratory and they make it something that brings benefits to everybody in society. China has a very strong advantage with on the engineering side, and I think that that's something that will continue to reap its benefits, to help ensure that China maintains its advantage in innovation.
2: Behind the mass production of engineers,

0: Do you think underlie a key factor that the STEM education in China, because according to some statistics, China produces more STEM students each year than India, than the United States, far more than the United States and the rest of the world?
1: Yeah, I mean, I think absolutely, and hopefully a large number of these STEM students will wind up in studying science and engineering. I think it's absolutely the right investment in the future of a program, of a plan to maintain that lead in the innovation space.
0: And then finally, how would you describe what you see when it comes to China's entrepreneurship?
1: I think I won't pretend to be an expert in international entrepreneurship, but I can say that, you know, in our interactions with the World Economic Forum, in our participation with the with our Science House project and annual meeting in Davos, the entrepreneurs that I talk to from China have always deeply impressed me by their focus, by their drive. I've seen examples of prototypes of similar technologies being developed, for example, in Europe and in China. In 10 years, the prototype becomes a full-scale industrial solution in China, and that same prototype is still very much a prototype in the European laboratories. And there's something there, I think, which speaks to the support that the entrepreneurs are getting from the government.
0: Dr. Fenter, thank you so much for your insights.
1: Okay, thank you.
2: And that will do it for this edition of The Hub. Thank you so much for tuning in. I'm Wang Guan. See you again next time.
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0: Only because you're not learning it in the right way. 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
8: Welcome to Global Business here on CGTN. I'm Vivian Nunes. The headlines we're tracking this hour. On the rise, the latest trade data show both exports and imports expanded in the first half of the year. We'll find out what's driving the growth. Stimulating demand, China unveils a new five-year action plan to boost domestic consumption, particularly in services. And oil surges, escalating tensions between the US and Iran over who controls the Strait of Hormuz, have pushed oil prices up to their highest levels in a month. China's foreign trade expanded 16.9% in the first half of 2026. Officials from the General Administration of Customs say the country's foreign trade has maintained a positive operational trend despite a complex external environment. Huang Yue has more.
9: China's foreign trade is not just expanding, it's gaining momentum. According to the General Administration of Customs, in the first 6 months of this year, China's total goods imports and exports surpassed the 25 trillion yuan for the first time in the same period on record, and that's more than 3.5 trillion US dollars, up 16.9% year on year. And exports rose 13.4%, and imports grew even faster at 22.1%. But beyond these figures, we can see there were three major takeaways from the briefing. First of all, the trade growth is accelerating. The second quarter recorded an 18.4% increase, marking the fastest quarterly growth since the third quarter of 2021, while June alone saw trade expand by 24.2%, extending China's streak of monthly trade growth to 17 consecutive months. So that suggests the momentum has strengthened as the year progressed. Second, we can see the trade is becoming more diversified and more technology-driven. For example, trade with Belt and Road partner countries accounted for more than half of the total, while commerce with neighboring economies, Latin America and Africa, all posted double-digit growth. And officials also highlighted the improving quality of the trade, saying both imports and exports are becoming stronger and more balanced. Let's take a listen.
10: Looking at exports, the product structure has been further optimized. In the first half of the year, exports of electromechanical products increased by 20.1% to 9.36 trillion yuan, equivalent to 63.5% of China's total exports. That's 3.5 percentage points higher compared with last year. Exports of high-tech equipment rose by 39% to 3.26 trillion yuan. Looking at imports, China's imports grew 8.7 percentage points faster than exports, driving a more balanced trade structure. Overall, China's foreign trade maintained steady growth and scale, while achieving further structural improvement during the first half of the year.
9: Well, thirdly, we can also tell that from those figures that the recovery is broad-based. Private companies, foreign invested firms, and state-owned enterprises all posted double-digit growth. So officials also cautioned that facing the growing global uncertainties, China's foreign trade in the second half of the year might also face some challenges. But they said they are confident that China's strong manufacturing base, growing innovation capacity, and the commitment to opening up will help keep the foreign trade on the stable growth path.
8: Well, let's drill down now into one of those export industries in Shanghai. Robots are no longer just laboratory innovations. They've become one of China's newest standout performers in foreign trade.
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11: And at Yangshan Port in Shanghai, Chinese-built robots are being shipped to Southeast Asia, Europe, and North America. And Shanghai customs data shows robot exports through Shanghai port hit over 8.3 billion yuan in the first 5 months of 2026, representing 42.5% of China's national total and topping all ports. Cleaning robots dominate exports with over 70%. Smart bionic robots registered 120 million yuan in exports, kicking off the first global commercial wave of lab-borne embodied intelligence.
5: China switched from a net importer to a net exporter of industrial robots in 2025, a shift clearly visible at ports. Vessel declarations show a marked rise in outbound containers. At Nandang Terminal, exports of robots and smart equipment have surged, far outstripping imports. This highlights high-value, tech-intensive domestic smart manufacturing goods emerging as a new pillar of China's foreign trade. Amid this boom in high-end smart manufacturing exports, Shanghai border inspection authorities are adopting efficient, smart border control to balance security and operational efficiency.
11: Recently, China's AGI Boats G2 robot has got the CE certification in the EU and access approvals in the US. Unitree Robotics opens its ecosystem for overseas users' further development. An overseas expansion of Chinese robots goes beyond mere product sales, evolving into deep ecological cooperation.
2: We are speeding up development of embodied intelligence and humanoid robots adapted for overseas demand. We cooperate with overseas companies such as KT, SoftBank, and Hyundai. Going forward, we will boost global adoption of Chinese-made robots.
12: Well, to break down China's latest trade data, we're joined now by Liu Baocheng, Dean of the Center for International Business Ethics at the University of International Business and Economics. Thanks so much for making time to speak to the program. China's foreign trade was up nearly 17% year on year in the first half of 2026. We've just seen one of those significant export industries, robots. What else is driving the growth?
13: Well, I should say this is a really outstanding performance against the backdrop of a lackluster performance in the global trade, which is no more than 4%. And now with a double-digit growth, this is outstanding in that a number of drivers are really leading to such a great significance. One is the China has really expanded the diversification of its marketplace instead of depending on one or several major economic partners. And now over the first half a year, I traveled to many places, you know, from South Korea to Indonesia to Mexico. And then I just came back from Thailand a few days ago. And I can see that made in China are really there available in abundance from shopping centers to construction sites, which is very encouraging. And many Chinese product logos are hanging on the high scrapers, so which is very impressive. And second, I think China is now teaming up with the global digitalization cycle, where more of the electronic products, particularly with the digital operability, are there to continue to feed into the rising demand of the global marketplace. And now with that, more of the value-added products are being sold almost everywhere. And third, I think now China is no longer selling individual products or individual product categories, but rather providing integrated solutions to many of those partners, you know, the from hardware to software, and then to continue the service, and together with more of the intellectual properties. So this can really give China more of the bargaining power in the value chain, and also that helps China to strengthen the its position in the global supply chain.
12: And interestingly, looking at the data, imports grew faster than exports, up 22.1% year on year during the first 6 months. What is China buying more of? And is that part of a broader effort to address the trade imbalance?
13: I think this is really the legacy of the Chinese, the growth model, in which China is heavily dependent on the supply of raw materials from a global marketplace. And now with more of the high quality growth on the agenda, we are importing more of the high value products like the semiconductors, the computer chips, and many other precision equipments. And then we also export quite a lot with more of the added value from the labor to the high-end services, etc. So another consideration is really there to be unfolded by the 15th five-year plan to boost the Chinese domestic consumption as a major driver of the Chinese growth pattern instead of totally dependent on the investment and export. So this can really bring more of variety to the Chinese consumers and also to push forward for China's the new productive forces to continue its momentum. So this is really a national strategy, but also it is also the global division structure that's there to determine the Chinese continued import, which is also there to override the Chinese export rate.
12: And given that we saw that significant growth in both imports and exports for the first half of the year, double-digit growth, as you say, do you expect the upward trajectory to continue for the rest of 2026? Is that level of growth sustainable?
13: Well, I think the momentum shall continue, but the specific growth rate will pretty much dependent on the global structure. Particularly now, there has been more of the growing protectionist sentiment, and there are also possible escalation of geopolitical confrontation, and also, you know, fluctuation in the exchange rate. But I could see that it could moderate for a while, but overall, we are able to achieve far higher growth than the global average. So that's something that I'm pretty confident in. And as for the imports, I should say that that's more predictable because that's much more in control of the Chinese own policy when we are there to reduce more of the trade barrier and also reduce of the a non-tariff barrier in terms of the custom facilitation, instead of a convergence with more of the global partners in the quality standard, etc. So I should say that the import can continue to lead the Chinese, the growth level in economic collaboration with our major partners. And also for the global south, definitely that's also going to be a growing driver, particularly among those major big emerging economies.
12: All right. Thank you very much. Liu Baocheng joining us from Beijing. Well, ahead of the official opening of this event, organisers offered a special preview into some of the core technologies that will define this year's agenda. The tour aimed to highlight the industry's latest advancements and set the stage for crucial discussions on the future of artificial intelligence. CGTN's Zhang Soran reports.
14: Marking its eighth year, the World Artificial Intelligence Conference has solidified its role as a premier global platform for artificial intelligence. The series event will witness over 140 forums and a massive exhibition showcasing more than 3,000 cutting-edge products. The event aims to be a comprehensive ecosystem, linking global thought leaders with groundbreaking technology to forge industry consensus and offer solutions for global governance. Any advancement in AI begins with raw computing power. Shanghai Eastern Computing Technology is rethinking infrastructure design from the ground up and building a resilient foundation for the digital economy.
2: Our approach is built on two disruptive innovations, software-defined chips and 3D near-memory computing technology. 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
14: AI large models are now biology engineering itself. 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
15: The AI model learns so many different protein properties. 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Therefore, we can deliver protein with extreme properties like extremely temperature sensitivity, acid or basic or other stability.
14: This is the first look at this year's event, and Shanghai is more than ready. A central focus is the mission for constructive global governance of AI. This is a determined push to align rapid innovation with ethic values, ensuring AI tools deliver responsible and sustainable benefits worldwide. Zhang Siran, CGTN, Shanghai.
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0: China has unveiled a new five-year action plan to boost consumption and strengthen domestic demand as a key growth driver. The plan targets retail sales of around 60 trillion yuan by 2030 and aims to raise household incomes to enhance spending power. Priorities include expanding service consumption in elderly care, childcare, healthcare, culture, tourism, sport and education. It also seeks to promote digital, AI-powered, green and experiential spending. Tourism will be encouraged through wider visa-free access and more international flights. The plan also stresses stronger employment, higher incomes, better social security, and removing unnecessary spending restrictions. Turning now to China's consumption momentum, where according to the State Information Centre, consumer spending at physical stores rose 2.7% in the first half of the year compared to the same period last year, while foot traffic increased by 5.7%. The growth was fueled by robust demand for electronic devices, tourism-related spending and dining out. Analysts at the centre noted that policy support on both the supply and demand sides has helped drive the recovery in offline retail. And China has launched its 2026 summer culture and tourism consumption season. More than 450 million yuan, or about $66 million worth of consumer vouchers, will be distributed to boost travel and spending.
1: A launching event is held at Hebei Tibetan Autonomous Prefecture in northwest China's Qinghai province. Organized by the Ministry of Culture and Tourism, the campaign aims to improve the supply of seasonal tourism products and services and encourage people to enjoy travel during the summer holidays. Running from early July to late August, the campaign is expected to feature more than 30,000 activities nationwide, catering to popular travel demands such as summer gateways, coastal vacations, night tourism, cruise trips, and study tours.
2: This summer, Qinghai will turn its plateau ecology into a snow mountain travel brand. With over 1,000 cross-sector events, from agriculture to wellness, we're delivering direct travel benefits for a cool, relaxing, one-of-a-kind plateau experience.
1: This campaign comes as China has set a target of significantly enhancing people's access to tourism by 2030, according to a new five-year tourism development plan issued on Tuesday. Shen Li, CGTN.
0: International brands are expanding their China footprint through 2026 FIFA World Cup partnerships, with top executives and experts pointing to the country's vibrant nighttime economy, shifting consumption patterns and growing local leagues as fresh catalysts for growth, reinforcing confidence in the market's long-term resilience.
3: As the 2026 FIFA World Cup enters its decisive final stage, consumer spending on sports-related goods and services continues to heat up. Throughout this tournament, a number of international brands have precisely targeted China's multi-tiered consumer demand, steadily pushing forward with localized product innovation and scenario-based marketing rollouts, sending a positive signal of their confidence in the long-term growth potential of the Chinese economy.
4: By partnering with these big events, and I saw how vibrant the nightlife is in China, and our partners, many of them, they live from the night economy.
3: Industry observers expect China to remain a key market for global firms as the event economy and sports spending keep rising. The strong presence of international brands confirms the country's appeal and business resilience.
5: We can also see these brands' confidence in the Chinese market. And at the same time, they actually hold high expectations for further expanding into the Chinese market. They will pay close attention to the changes in consumption patterns in China's consumer market and expand their integration into various consumption scenarios and lifestyles, including World Cup viewing and event-related spending, to find more growth opportunities there.
6: Many regions are now organizing their own local football leagues, and behind that is a whole chain of emotional or experiential consumption being stimulated. Today's service consumption is more about generating new demand through the chemical reactions that take place across different scenarios.
3: Global brands' investments highlight China's stable and attractive market. A better business climate, growing consumer demand, and the vast market size are driving them to expand and deepen their long-term commitments here.

0: Iran has warned the US against interfering in the management of the Strait of Hormuz. It comes after President Donald Trump said his country is reinstating a blockade on Iran in the Strait and will be charging ships a 20% fee for safe passage. Some analysts say that amounts to about $30 million for a fully laden tanker or $15 per barrel of oil. Iran says its armed forces will respond to any disruption caused by the US to the passage of commercial vessels and oil tankers outside the route designated by Iran and without its authorization. However, earlier in June, US Secretary of State Marco Rubio said the Strait of Hormuz is an international waterway, adding that charging fees there would be contrary to international law.
1: Well, that's the law. It's an international waterway. No country is allowed to charge tolls or fees on an international waterway. That's existing international law. That's the way it is in international waterways all over the world, and that's the way we expect it'll be here.
0: Well, let's now examine how the Middle East conflict is impacting the oil markets. Oil futures kept climbing on Tuesday, adding to Monday's sharp 9% jump after US President Donald Trump restored the naval blockade on Iran and the Strait of Hormuz. By 8 a.m. GMT, WTI had advanced roughly 3%, while Brent crude moved up about 3.3%. The Organization of the Petroleum Exporting Countries has reduced its world oil demand growth projection for the third month running. In its newest monthly report, the cartel trimmed its 2026 consumption forecast to 780,000 barrels daily, pointing to the drag from the Middle East tensions. The IEA, however, sees things quite differently. Its latest analysis projects a drop in global oil use of about 1 million barrels a day this year, the first such fall since COVID. It anchors that outlook on elevated crude prices and ongoing supply shocks stemming from the regional conflict. And as the bombing, ship attacks and blockades continue between the US and Iran, diaspora around the world are also divided over the best way to end the conflict. Mark Neo has more on how it's impacting the lives of Iranian Americans.
2: Nearly half of the 750,000 Iranian Americans live in California. One of the largest populations is in the city of San Jose, where Nushi has been styling hair for decades. She left Iran when she was 17. While she only has distant relatives still there, the continued bombings are hard to stomach.
3: When you bomb something, you see a building all crushed, collapsed. I cannot look at those images and not realize this is people's home. It's not the people versus people, it's governments versus governments.
2: And for some in the San Francisco Bay Area Iranian community, they still have direct family members there who they are constantly thinking about.
4: Yes, my wife is in Iran, you know. Yeah, I have cousins and lots of families, but I cannot go to Iran myself.
5: Very simple, everything very simple.
2: Kasusi has been running Makedeh for 44 years.
5: We are the oldest Persian restaurant in America.
2: The conflict has made it difficult to get traditional spices that he typically sources from Iran.
5: We used to buy it, you know, for like $3-4 a pound. Now we're paying $30 a pound, 6-7 times more. The saffron, we're paying like about at least 10 times more than before.
2: A Trump administration decision in January to pause immigrant visa applications from 75 countries, including Iran, has so far prevented a reunion with his wife.
5: Don't issue any visa to Iranians, you know. So it's on hold for the last 6 months, you know, that's the situation. And they said just send for an email, you know, we'll let you know when, you know, that's what's happening.
2: Nushi has yet to ever have returned to her native land, but still holds out hope that someday it will happen.
3: I picture myself, I get choked up when I think about it. When I imagine setting foot in Iran, and just go fours on the ground and kiss the ground.
6: Do you believe that will happen in your lifetime?
3: I don't believe it. I hope for it.
2: Mark New, CGTN, San Jose, California.
0: And that wraps up this edition of Global Business. I'm Vivian Nunes in Beijing.

From north to south, east to west, people in China are chasing their dreams and leaving their mark. Want to know how they beat the odds and made a difference? Footprints brings you

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1: Now the news. I'm Shane Bigham. China's foreign trading goods rose 16.9% in the first half of the year to reach nearly 25.5 trillion yuan, or more than 3.7 trillion U.S. dollars. This marks the first time that China's foreign trade from January to June surpassed 25 trillion. Exports amounted to nearly 15 trillion, while imports totaled over 10 trillion. Huang Yuwei has more.
2: The trade growth is accelerating. The second quarter recorded an 18.4% increase, marking the fastest quarterly growth since the third quarter of 2021, while June alone saw trade expand by 24.2%, extending China's streak of monthly trade growth to 17 consecutive months. So that suggests the momentum has strengthened as the year progressed. Second, we can see the trade is becoming more diversified and more technology-driven. For example, trade with Belt and Road partner countries accounted for more than half of the total, while commerce with neighboring economies, Latin America and Africa, all posted double-digit growth.
1: China's allocated 30 million yuan, roughly 4.4 million U.S. dollars, to support emergency recovery efforts in Liaoning province after recent heavy rainstorms and flooding. The funds will support the restoration of damaged infrastructure, including roads and public facilities such as schools. Typhoon Bavi brought extreme downpours to the province in the northeast. Cities including Shenyang and Fushun suffered damage due to the flooding. The government also raised the flood response to the third highest level in neighboring Jilin province, as persistent rainfall raised the risk along major rivers. Chinese Foreign Minister Wang Yi held talks with his counterpart from the Solomon Islands in Beijing. Wang said bilateral ties have maintained strong development since the two sides established diplomatic relations in 2019. He said China is willing to make joint efforts with the new government of the Solomon Islands to maintain sound cooperation in various fields. Rick Kowanapoyla expressed gratitude to China for its long-term assistance. He said the Solomon Islands is firmly committed to the One China principle. He said his country is willing to make active efforts to deepen relations between Pacific Island nations and China. The Iranian Armed Forces says it's launched missile and drone strikes on U.S. bases in Bahrain, Jordan, and Kuwait in response to fresh U.S. attacks on southern Iran. The Islamic Revolutionary Guard Corps accused the U.S. military of attempting to escort several vessels through what it calls an illegal route in the Strait of Hormuz. Meanwhile, the U.S. Central Command said its forces had completed its latest wave of strikes against Iran. It said the five-hour operation targeted Iran's military facilities to degrade its ability to attack commercial shipping. The latest escalation came after days of clashes between Iran and the United States, despite a peace memorandum signed last month. French authorities say a blaze is still spreading south of Paris after having affected more than 2,000 hectares of the Fontainebleau forest. An initial fire broke out on Sunday evening, followed by a second one on Monday afternoon. 850 firefighters have deployed to the scene, supported by four waterbombing aircraft. Local authorities said there have been no casualties, although 1,000 residents have had to evacuate. Preliminary investigation suggests the fires were set intentionally, and two suspects have been arrested. In Spain, authorities continue to work to identify victims of last week's deadly forest fire in Almeria, which killed at least 13 people. The European Union, Britain, and Spain have signed an agreement on Gibraltar's future status in Brussels, removing routine checks at the land border between Gibraltar and Spain. The agreement will bring Gibraltar closer to the EU through alignment with Schengen rules and customs arrangements. The status of Gibraltar has been under discussion between the EU and Britain since Brexit in 2020. Negotiations concluded in June last year with a broad agreement involving the four parties. Under the procedure, the agreement will be submitted to the European Parliament for consent this winter. The Council of the EU has authorized its provisional application from Wednesday. Hainan Province has set the goal of banning the sale of combustion engine cars by 2030, taking the lead in China's transition toward new energy vehicles. It's estimated that the share of NEVs in Hainan's total vehicle fleet will rise from 23% in 2025 to 45% by 2030. Hainan first proposed the goal in 2018, becoming the first Chinese provincial-level region to announce such a target. The rapid transition toward NEVs is underpinned by the province's shift in energy structure. At

0: At the end of June, Hainan's installed capacity of new energy accounted for 50% of its total capacity. That's the news. I'm Shane Bigham.
1: Daily news and analysis. We keep you informed and inspired.
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3: Hello and welcome to World Today. I'm Ding Hen in Beijing. Coming up, President Xi Jinping is scheduled to attend the World AI Conference held in Shanghai. China's trade maintains positive momentum and growth in the first half of 2026 amid global tensions. Andy Barham is set to be the next UK Prime Minister after securing more Labour MPs support. Yemen's Houthis fire missiles against Saudi Arabia in biggest flare-up in years. To listen to this episode again or to catch up on previous episodes, you can download our podcast by searching World Today. First up, Chinese President Xi Jinping will attend the opening ceremony of an upcoming AI conference in Shanghai and deliver a keynote address. The 2026 World AI Conference and a high-level meeting on global AI governance will convene from July the 17th to July the 20th. China's foreign ministry says Xi Jinping will elaborate on China's policy stance and concepts regarding the development and governance of artificial intelligence. Organizers say this year's conference will feature more than 140 forums, 1,400 guests, and 1,100 exhibitors. More than 300 products are set to make their global debuts at the upcoming event. So for more, joining us now on the line is Andy Mok, professor joining us from Beijing Foreign Studies University and a senior research fellow at the Center for China and Globalization. So thank you very much for joining us, Andy.
4: My pleasure, Ding Hong, as always.
3: First of all, what will President Xi Jinping's in-person appearance at the annual event signal?
4: Well, Ding Hong, I think, obviously, when President Xi physically attends an event, what he says, of course, is important. But I think the very presence, I think, also sends a very powerful signal. And I think in this instance, I think what it is telling us is that artificial intelligence, well, first of all, technology is very important for the future of China. But in particular, artificial intelligence is very important. And of course, that's the subject of the event. But I think even more so than that is embodied artificial intelligence. So it's not just artificial intelligence we use on our phones or on our laptops, but AI that can be manifested through robots that can actually act in the physical world. So I think that's the signal. I think everyone around the world will be paying attention to what he says during the speech. But I think, of course, the fact that he's actually going there, I think sends a very, very clear message as well.
3: China's government work report for 2026 calls for building a new form of intelligent economy, expanding the country's AI Plus campaign, accelerating the commercial adoption of AI, and strengthening governance of the technology. What do you make of China's ultimate goal of building a new form of intelligent economy and strengthening AI governance?
4: Well, Ding Hong, so I think if we step back and first acknowledge that any kind of technology, artificial intelligence, electricity, is a tool, and a tool can be used for good or it can be used for bad. But in this instance, we have to look at China's ultimate goal of 2049, where the goal is for China's global standing to reflect its civilizational weight in all areas. So economically, culturally, technologically. And I think if we work backwards from there, what we can see is that technology, and in particular AI, whether it's in the form of, again, digital artificial intelligence or embodied artificial intelligence, playing a very, very crucial role to getting China to its 2049 objective.
3: Actually, Xi Jinping paid a visit to a startup incubator located in Shanghai sometime last year. At the time, he said that AI was entering a period of explosive development, calling on Shanghai or urging Shanghai to take the lead in both AI development and AI governance. What advantages does the city, of Shanghai boast in this regard?
4: Sure. Well, I think when we talk about Shanghai, we're not just talking about the city of Shanghai, but maybe more broadly, the Yangtze River Delta, which includes, of course, metropolitan Shanghai, but it also includes Hangzhou, Wuxi, etc. And the reason this is important is that this is one of the densest technological areas. So we look at some of the most exciting robotic startups. You know, a lot of them started out in Hangzhou. So I would put that broadly into the Yangtze River Delta. But we also have to look at not just the technology, but, you know, as you mentioned, President Xi emphasizing, it's also the governance. How do we use this technology responsibly and safely? I think that's another part. And again, I think Shanghai, because of its economic vibrancy and its interactions with the outside world, gives it a very good platform for not only developing good governance, but also disseminating it, sharing it, debating it with other actors around the world. But that being said, Ding Hong, and the Yangtze River Delta, Shanghai is very important. But we also have to recognize the Greater Bay Area, including Shenzhen, Hong Kong, is also very important for complementary but sometimes overlapping reasons. And of course, the Beijing, Tianjin, Hebei area is also, again, another, I think, center of excellence with its own strengths as well.
3: Yeah, hopefully they can, you know, complement each other going forward. We understand Chinese authorities have started building a safety benchmark to evaluate AI models, and the new benchmark will evaluate generative AI across six core dimensions. They are content safety, value alignment, robustness, fairness, privacy protection, and trustworthiness. How do you look at this particular step taken by the Chinese authorities?
4: Well, I think, gosh, that's it's an important but also very complex question, Ding Hong. So I think, first of all, we have to talk about the philosophy behind it. And the philosophy of China is to first research, understand, and then implement policies that emphasize safety, the good of society, as well as technological advances and economic profit, and to kind of build that into the plan, as it were. And this is the contrast with, say, the American system, where it's we'll solve the problems after they occur, and often they're solved through the judiciary system. So there's a problem, something goes wrong, so a company gets sued, and then maybe a law is passed. So it's actually fixing things looking backwards. So I think that's the first thing. The second thing is we can think of this also as a kind of standard setting, because you talked about safety. And as we move into a world where artificial intelligence is integrated into every part of our lives, absolutely, I think we will need safety standards. We will need performance standards as well. You know, what is considered a competent, reliable AI, you know, does it make less than a certain number of mistakes, or can we be confident it will not make certain types of mistakes, whether this is digital AI or a robot? So I think these standards are also very, very important. And I think here, China, because of its forward-looking way of developing, or we call it governance, right, is going to play a role, but also because the market is so big and the depth of STEM talent to actually develop the algorithms, the data centers, the chips, the actuators, you know, the muscles of the robots, all of these things are in China and in great quantity. So I think what we see, not just in China, but what I think actually influenced the world, are these standards in safety, in performance, you know, we see emerging standards in data, because we should remember that, especially with robots, if you don't have enough data, the robots aren't going to be able to do what you want. Mm. But now we have everyone generating data with different formats, different ways of describing the same kind of data. A lot of the data is going to be unusable. So we see, again, China pursuing this comprehensive, systematic approach from data collection, data usage, to, you talked about, you know, model safety. And also when, you know, robots start doing everything in our world, you know, how do you keep robots safe and effective as well?
3: Hmm. According to Stanford University's 2026 AI Index, the performance gap between the leading U.S. and Chinese AI models had narrowed to 2.7% by March this year. So, Andy, when we are looking at U.S. and Chinese AI models, should we view them from a competition standards perspective?
4: You know, I think it depends who you are, Dinghao. So if you're an AI scientist, you probably do care about a lot of these metrics. But I think for most people around the world, these are, you know, what we could call vanity metrics, in that it lets, you know, a certain company, a certain group of scientists boast about, you know, hey, we have the best model. But at the end of the day, I think what really matters, and this is what China's focusing on, is the diffusion. Meaning, how does the AI get rolled out, used for things that people care about, right? You know, having more goods of whatever they are, cars, smartphones, whatever, more cheaply, higher quality, greater variety, right? Or better services, you know, whether we're talking about a hospital or whether we're talking about home healthcare aid. So this is, I think, at the end of the day, what really people care about and what changes the world, not, again, what I would maybe call vanity metrics, you know, who has the most advanced models, who has the most number of parameters, right? Who wins on certain benchmark tests? Again, if you're a scientist in this field, you do care and you should care. Yeah. But I think for most of the rest of us, we just want AI that makes our lives better.
3: Yeah. It is reported that some companies in Silicon Valley and in Europe are adopting Chinese AI tools. They are attracted not only by their lower costs, but also by their open weight approach that allows them to be modeled to each company's particular needs and have more control and insights into how to process some sensitive corporation data. Briefly, Andy, how would you look at this phenomenon?
4: Well, I think that's, again, no surprise, Ding Hong, because, again, this reflects China's approach. And here in particular, we're talking about open source versus proprietary models, right? And I think this is a very deliberate policy choice by China to think of AI as a global public good, not as a chance to extract economic rent. And ironically, this is also benefiting many startups and probably, I think, even very sizable companies in the United States as well, not just, as you say, because of cost, but because of the customization and, frankly, the data security as well. You can actually run the model on your own hardware, right? So, yes, I completely agree with you there.
3: Hmm. Thank you very much for joining us. Andy Mauk, professor at Beijing Foreign Studies University and a senior research fellow at the Center for China and Globalization. This is World Today. We'll be back. You are listening to World Today. I'm Ding Hun in Beijing. China's foreign trade in goods rose by nearly 17% in the first half of this year to reach nearly 25.5 trillion yuan, or more than 3.7 trillion US dollars. This is marking the first time that China's foreign trade from January to June surpassed 25 trillion yuan. Exports climbed by 13.4%, while imports jumped by more than 22%. Exports have expanded for 11 consecutive quarters, with high-tech products surging 39% year-on-year. Imports also reached a new milestone, exceeding 10 trillion yuan for the first time in the first half of any year. So for more on this, my colleague Zhao Yang earlier spoke with Dr. Li Luan, assistant professor of economics from Peking University.
5: Professor Li Lun, thank you very much for joining us. China's foreign trade grew by 16.9% in the first half of this year. So what supported China's trade resilience and how are Chinese exporters adapting to the changing world?
6: Yeah, so we're seeing that, you know, there's a bunch of supporting factor behind this very

0: good figure on the year-on-year trade of the first half of 2026. I think the first supporting factor is that we're going through this global technology investment cycle. So whether we're talking about demand for semiconductors, computing equipment, data center infrastructure, other AI-related products, these demands are remaining very strong. And I think China is taking the advantage in this investment cycle, and it's going to benefit not only China but also other Asian importers in 2026, according to a WTO report. And the second factor is the China's manufacturing system is featuring a lot of breadth in terms of its export products. So in the first half of 2026, when we talk about mechanical and electrical exports, it's growing by 20%. High-tech exports are increasing by 39%. This, we have a combination of scale and supplier density and this basically rapid delivery, which is all allowing Chinese companies to respond very quickly with these flowing and changing global demand. And I think the third factor is we have a lot of market diversification as an exporter. So we're trading more intensively with Belt and Road partners and also trading more with neighboring countries. So also not to mention, the expansion in Latin American, Africa and European countries. So this has all helped to compensate for these greater uncertainty in some of the individual markets. So overall, I think China's export resilience is increasingly coming from a combination of manufacturing scale, technological upgrading, market diversification, and so on and so forth.
1: And we've seen the exports was up 13.4%, while imports up over 22%. The imports grew faster than exports. So how do you explain this? And what does this tell us about the state of China's economy?
0: Yeah, so this is a very surprising, somewhat surprising, but also a very important figure. So I think a lot of the increase is reflecting that there's a lot of demand, domestic demand for industrial inputs and also capital goods. So if you look at imports of mechanical and electrical products, it's growing by 28%. The volume of imported energy products and metal ores are increasing by 3.4%. The import of agricultural products also rose by 8.6%. So these are all suggesting that manufacturers are purchasing equipment, components, and also raw products to kind of support their production. Also, I think the AI and semiconductor cycle is especially important because, with the import and export, we're seeing gradually more and more that, the entire region has become a more sophisticated supply network. So China is importing these chips and components, but also exporting large quantities of electronics and computing equipment. So I think, this faster import growth is economically very significant. China is not acting just as a major exporter like we used to feature, but also as an increasingly important source of demand, especially for these global producers. So these are all pointing to relatively strong industrial and technological related demand. And I think we definitely need to be more optimistic looking forward.
1: And talking about the foreign trade diversification, Li Lun, actually in the first half of this year, trade with Belt and Road or BRI partners account for more than half of China's total foreign trade. And its trade with Latin America, Africa, and the European Union increased by 16%, 19%, and 10% respectively. So how do you see China's positioning itself to become more resilient to future trade shocks?
0: Yeah, so we have repeatedly learned from the past that, the diversification to our trade destination is going to reduce the risk of concentration. So if exports are excessively dependent on one country or one region, when there's a tariff increase, or if there's a recession in that market, it could have a very large and disproportionate impact. So China is creating a more geographically balanced export network, which is, also building relationship around regional production networks. For example, our trade with neighboring countries have grew by 20.6%. This is very important because, when talking about neighboring countries, we're not just selling the final goods. We're also supplying for their components, their equipment, and also kind of building these manufacturing chain or supply network together. So, this relationship, this increased relationship with our neighboring countries, with emerging markets, are also becoming two-way. So China is exporting this machinery, but also importing, as I mentioned, agricultural commodities, minerals, and so on and so forth. So basically, we're moving towards not just an exporter, but also a building a hub or network model.

0: of trade. So having these relationship not only with advanced economies, but also commercial links with Asia, Africa, Latin America, and other emerging markets are going to make these trade shocks a little less vulnerable to our domestic economy.
1: Looking at export categories, mechanical and electrical products now account for nearly two-thirds of the total exports, while high-tech exports also surged 39%. So what does this tell us about China's role in the global supply chain?
0: Yeah, so I think this is very clear evidence that indicates that we are experiencing a structural upgrading, especially in the sectors that you mentioned. So China is increasingly supplying not just the final products, but also the equipments that other economies are using to produce their own goods, so which are including industrial machinery, power equipments, telecommunication products, electronic components, vehicles, batteries, and so on and so forth. So China's role, as we have discussed before, is becoming more upstream and also more technologically intensive. So in areas such as green energy, in AI, in industrial automation, Chinese enterprises are going to increasingly serve as the supplier for not just the product, but the complete system. So that includes hardware, software, services. So we're not just assembling products and export them like we used to, but basically we're experiencing this upgrading of our industrial system, which is a very good sign for our future development.
1: And private enterprises now account for 57% of China's foreign trade. How do you explain this? Why are private companies become important in China's imports and exports?
0: Yeah, so private enterprises, they're increasingly becoming the main source of these incremental trade growth. And I think their main advantage is in their organizational flexibility, because when we're talking about private companies, especially when the global demands are changing rapidly, these private companies can change their products, their suppliers, also adjust their prices, their marketing strategies relatively quickly. So this is particularly valuable in these fragmented and also uncertain global markets, because as I said, demand is changing rapidly, orders are increasingly requiring both the speed and also customization. And I think their competitiveness is not just based on, for example, lower prices and low quality. So when we talk about these private enterprises, for example, the so-called new three electronic vehicles, batteries, and solar products. These new three sectors are growing by more than 55.8%. So the exports of these high-end equipments and new materials are reflecting not just a change in competitive prices, but also in terms of the upgrading of the quality of these of these companies. So China is more and more scaling up and also featuring the entire manufacturing ecosystem, and this international advantage is also spilling over to nearby countries.
1: And in a bigger picture, Li Lun, so what do these trade figures tell us about China's position in the global economy?
0: Yeah, so I think these figures are affirmative or confirms that China is not just becoming, but also remaining one of the central nodes of global trading system. So it's simultaneously a large market, but also a major supplier of consumer goods, also a large supplier for industrial equipment, for technology products. It's also a big buyer for commodities, agricultural products, and so on and so forth. So there are also very strong and transformational structural foundations behind this current momentum. So I do think a 16.9% growth rate is something that's very advantageous for China. But I think there's also some external risk that remains significant. For example, risk for additional tariffs, regulatory barriers, geopolitical conflicts, and so on and so forth. China is also doubling down to continue to improve the productivity and also the quality of our products. And I think more focus on services, overseas operations, building up the intellectual property, branding, these are all going to kind of help to not only boost the domestic consumption, but also greater export in response to some of these fluctuations in external demand.
2: Dr. Li Lun, Assistant Professor of Economics from Peking University, talking with my colleague Zhao Yang. 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

0: 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I'm Elaf Ellard, economics professor and member of the Data Science and AI Center at New York University, Shanghai. 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
1: Whether it's about your education, the home you live in, or the items you buy, your money has a story to tell. 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
2: Hello, my name is Alessandro Golombievski Teixeira. I'm a professor of public policy and management at Tsinghua University in Beijing. I am a great listener of The World Today. In my opinion, The World Today is one of the best China radio programs. In The World Today, we can get the best news and analysis in what is happening now in the world. 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
3: You are back with World Today. I'm Ding Hun in Beijing. China has set a goal of raising total retail sales of consumer goods in the country to about 60 trillion yuan, or somewhere around $8.8 trillion by the year 2030. A new government plan aims to significantly increase the ratio of household spending to GDP and achieve relatively faster growth in the consumption of goods and services. China's retail sales of consumer goods surpassed the 50 trillion yuan mark for the first time in 2025. From the year 2021 to 2025, the sector's average contribution to China's economic growth stood at 58.8%, up by 10 percentage points from the previous five-year period. So joining us now on the line is Dr. Yao Shujie, Chang Kung Professor of Economics with Chongqing University. Thank you very much for joining us, Professor.
4: Hi, you are welcome.
3: So currently, we understand the household consumption accounts for about 40% of China's economy. Why is there still a huge room for this ratio to further increase?
4: Yes, because China entered a stage of economy structure transformation, moving from agricultural manufacturing to services. And as a result, consumption is almost parallel to the service sector. So the increase in the consumption will boost the service sector to a significant extent. And as the structure is changing, I think more and more attention will be paid to the consumption, especially not only just the public consumption, but the private consumption in different dimensions. And this is why the government proposed by the National Economy Planning and Development Commission, it have a very comprehensive policy document at this particular stage to stimulate the domestic consumption as a major measures to sustain China's economic growth and also to improve the quality of economy development as the quality of economy structure.
3: The new government plan is placing greater emphasis on services consumption, targeting areas including the elderly care, child care, health care, cultural affairs, tourism, sports, and education. So do you think the services consumption, including some of the so-called new consumption models like digital consumption, AI-powered consumption, green transition or green consumption, the solution or the way to go when we talk about how to boost the consumption here in China?
4: Yeah, have to bear in mind that the increase in consumption got to be coincided with the improvement of the economy activities in general. Because in the industrial and agricultural sector, now productivity increase have been powered by AI, by digital economy, and also by the concept of high-tech development. Now, the AI power, the green power consumption, digital consumption, this is reflecting the technological progress. So it is part of the general uplifting of the national economy activities and the quality. In terms of the different consumption, it also reflects the social change and the real society. For example, the Chinese population is getting more and more aging. Mm-hmm. The proportion of the aged people above 60 or 65, the proportion is increased. So that the consumption have to be tilted towards this sector. You know, as the demographic change, parents are paying more attention to children's education. So child care is very important, not only because looking after the children, but also make the children, the next generation of the future, more clever, more educated, and also reduce the burden for the young parents, because they have to work hard to make the wages to support the family. And then education, tourism, and also cultural activity. These are relatively new and is additional to the people's new demand. Because once people solve the problem of the so-called four necessity, food, clothing, housing, and other necessity, they have savings, so this saving have to be spent so that the service sector could be stimulated. And these kinds of services, they're emerging to be like sport, which is good for health and also for leisure, mm-hmm. and tourism, which increase the people's vision beyond their original scope of lifestyle. And education. Education is not just for the education for the young people, yeah. but also for the adults, because yeah. continuous education people, in order to reduce the so-called digital gap, they have to learn the digital technology, the so-called continuous education.
3: Yeah.
4: It's mentioned by the policy.
3: Yeah, lifelong learning is very important to every individual, arguably. So some economists have called for long-promised income and welfare reforms to sustain the growth of China's consumption power or consumption demand. How far can the effort in that direction go between now and 2030?
4: I think it has to be done gradually because some economy may be right. I mean, in order to release the consumption capability, the government have to invest a lot in terms of the social welfare. For example, like pension, children's care, parents, holiday and other things. Now, without this kind of welfare reform, people will be very reluctant, to spend much of their money because they have to save the money for when they need it, especially for elderly care and also for health care. Government should reduce the burden. Actually, the government have done a lot over the last 20 years to reduce the burden of elderly and also reduce the burden of health care. But this should be continued for the next 5 years to make it even more easily affordable for this health care and medical treatment for the elderly and also for the sickness.
3: Yeah.
4: In order to reduce this, I think policy have to be articulated based on the balance of the budgetary ability and also the need of the society. So as the budgetary capability improve, the government can do a lot of things. But if the budgetary constraint is getting tightened, then we have to balance the short-term benefit and also the long-term affordability by the government.
3: Lastly and briefly, Professor Yao, why do you think the strong momentum enjoyed by China's foreign trade, especially on the side of the export, have not shaken Beijing's determination to boost domestic consumption in this country?
4: Yes, the export of the Chinese goods, especially the manufacturing goods, they have a limited capacity in the domestic market. For example, like computer, telephone, and also new energy vehicles. In China, there is a limited

0: capacity. We already become the biggest consumption market in the world. And the production capacity is actually outstripping the domestic demand at the moment. So they have to find a way to go out. That's one thing. The other thing is that the technological level has been improved so that even the most advanced countries, they would like to buy the Chinese product, including the United States.
1: Mm.
0: You know, the second quarter of 2026, we see over 13% of increase between China and the United States. And China actually, not only just exports strongly, China is importing, more than export in terms of the growth rate over the last 6 months. So Chinese economy, the third driving of this kind of international trade is the continuous institutional openness. So that China will become a more open economy, unlike some other big economy like the United States.
1: Mm. Thank you very much for joining us. Professor Yao Shujie joining us from Chongqing University. This is World Today. We'll be back. You're listening to World Today. I'm Ding Hen in Beijing. Andy Burnham is set to become Britain's next prime minister after securing the support of more than 85% of lawmakers from his governing Labour Party. The former mayor of the Greater Manchester is the only Labour politician to have officially declared his candidacy to succeed the outgoing prime minister Keir Starmer. Burhan still needs endorsement from three Labour-affiliated organizations, including at least two trade unions, though that process is widely viewed as a formality. So for more, joining us now in the studio is my colleague Song Reixin, who has been keeping a close eye on the developing situation. Thank you very much for joining us, Reixin.
2: Thanks for having me.
1: So first of all, can you walk us through who Andy Burnham is? Why has he emerged as the, so to speak, as the front runner to become UK's next leader?
2: Right. So if we take a closer look at his background, Andy Burnham is very much a product of Northern England. He grew up between Liverpool and Manchester and then went to Cambridge. Tell you what, Ding Hen, here's an interesting fact before we get into politics. Andy Burnham actually started out as a journalist after graduating from Cambridge and then write for Tank Road. And so in a way, he used to be, let's say, one of us before he went to politics.
1: Yeah.
2: So he entered Parliament at just 31 as a Labour MP and then went on to serve as Culture Secretary under Gordon Brown and then twice ran for the Labour leadership, and although he lost both contests. And then in 2017, he decided to leave Westminster and return to Greater Manchester to become a mayor. And then that's really where he built his national reputation. Rather than getting caught up in Westminster politics, he focused on, practical results. He brought buses back under public control and then pushed through major regeneration projects and then secured more powers over transport, housing, and education for Manchester. So why is he now seen as a front runner? Because many Labour MPs see him as someone who actually delivers, and he's seen as a kind of authentic and close to working class voters and able to reconnect Labour with parts of Northern England that the party has struggled to win back.
1: A politician that can deliver, that's a big plus, I guess, in a Western electoral-based political system. Now, Andy Burnham appears to have secured overwhelming support within his Labour Party. What do you think this tells us about the Labour Party's priorities for the current stage?
2: Well, I think it tells us about Labour's currently believes it needs a fundamental reset. The first priority is reconnecting with its traditional so-called red wall voters in Northern and Midlands England. And then Burnham isn't just from the North, and he's built his entire political identity around standing up for Northern communities. So choosing him sends a strong signal that Labour wants to rebuild trust with voters who felt the party had become too, I would say, London-focused. So we have to say that as mayor of Greater Manchester, he can point to, as I've mentioned before, to concrete achievements on transport, housing and devolution. That's practical experiences. And I think there's also a shift in political style for Labour. Critics say Keir Starmer struggled to inspire people emotionally, but Burnham comes across as warmer, more approachable and more comfortable connecting with ordinary voters. In today's political environment, I don't know if you have the same feeling, personality and authenticity matter almost as much as policy. And finally, his rise reflects a bigger change in how Labour sees Britain's future. Burnham has long argued that too much power is concentrated in Westminster and that cities and regions should have much greater control over their own economies. If he becomes leader, devolution is likely to move from being a policy area to becoming one of Labour's central governing ideas. And of course, that approach also comes with some significant challenges, but I'm sure we will come onto those in a moment. So really, this is about much more than a politician. Labour seems to believe that if it wants to win again, it needs to reconnect with working class voters and give more power to the regions and show people that it can actually deliver and not just talk about it.
1: Yeah, it seems currently neither the Conservative Party nor the Labour Party are genuinely capable of, like you said, to connect with the voters. So on the other hand, Ruixin, in your observation, what are likely to be the biggest challenges facing Burnham if he really becomes Britain's next leader?
2: There are some challenges existing. The biggest challenge is that running a country is very different from running a city or running an area. Economically, he will inherit many of the same problems like slow growth and high energy prices and pressure on the public finances. And Burnham has promised to stick to Labour's 2024 pledge not to raise income tax or national insurance or VAT. But at the same time, many of his priorities, such as greater investment in local government and public services, will require money. And he said there may be some flexibility on other taxes. One idea I've noticed that he's already floated is reforming business rates so that large companies like Amazon pay more while smaller high streets business pay less. Some of his allies have also suggested that higher capital gains tax could be an option, but I've seen that some of his biggest political tasks will be balancing this ambitious spending plan with fiscal discipline. And one of his flagship policies is devolution, that is to give more power to cities and regions. Supporters say that will boost local growth, but critics, on the other hand, worry it could create new regional inequalities or even hand more power to opposition-controlled local governments. And here is another thing, that defense investment. Britain has committed to increase defense spending, but finding the money won't be easy given the tight budget right now. So that is all about money. And then there's an immigration problem that Burnham has broadly backed tougher asylum reforms, but that's already dividing Labour internally. I mean, keeping the party united while responding to public concern over immigration could be another tough political test.
1: Okay. So, by the way, Ruixin, do you think a Burnham government could lead to any, you know, noticeable changes in terms of London's foreign policy or its relationship with major partners?
2: Well, I don't expect a dramatic change in British foreign policy, but there could be some shifts in emphasis. For example, on Europe, Burnham has previously said he would ultimately like Britain to rejoin the EU, although he's been much more cautious about saying that recently. So his immediate priority is likely to be domestic renewal rather than reopening the Brexit debate. But overall, he may take a slightly more pro-European approach rather than some of those politicians. On the Middle East side, he's already taken a tougher line on Israel's military operations in Gaza. Mm. I don't think he'd commit British forces to a wider regional conflict, but he may be more willing to support humanitarian or peacemaking efforts. And there's another important side, that is United States, and that's a big question mark. Burnham hasn't said very much about the US and UK relationship, and his instincts seem to be more Europe-focused than Starmer's. So I think the challenge will be maintaining close ties with Washington while also carving out his own foreign policy identity.
1: Okay, thank you very much for joining us. That was my colleague Song Reixin. You are listening to World Today. Stay tuned. You are back with World Today. I'm Ding Hun in Beijing. Yemen's Houthi group has fired missiles at Saudi Arabia, accusing the Saudi kingdom of bombing an airport under their control. The attack broke a four-year truce in the conflict between the two sides. The Houthi side says that Saudi Arabia has launched airstrikes targeting the international airport in northern Yemen's Sana'a. The Monday strikes on the Sana'a airport were claimed by Yemeni's government, which is heavily supported by Riyadh. The Yemeni government says the strikes were aimed at preventing an Iranian plane from landing in violation of the Yemeni sovereignty. The Houthi group is an ally of Iran. So for more, joining us now on the line is Dr. Wang Jing, Middle East expert, joining us from Xi'an, China. Thank you very much for joining us.
3: It's my great pleasure.
1: So first of all, do you view this latest development we're talking about here as a collapse of the peace process between the Houthis and Saudi Arabia, or is there still room for some sort of de-escalation?
3: Oh, well, I think it's the latest development is could be understood as a very efforts from Saudi Arabia to try to draw a line towards Yemen Houthi, because we have to trace it back to days ago when the airstrike launched by Saudi, and of course Saudi supported the Yemeni's government forces targeting the airport inside Sana'a, which is controlled by Houthi, and then the Yemen Houthi launched the counterattacks. So from the perspective of Yemen government, and as well as its very important supporter, Saudi, they believe that this targeted the airport inside Sana'a just to try to suspend and try to cut the ties between Iran's support to supply line towards Yemen Houthi, which could lead to the imbalance of power inside Yemen. But then from Yemen Houthi's perspective, this kind of attack could be understood as a very, very provocation towards Yemen Houthi. So that's why they need to launch counterattacks. So that's why I think actually we are witnessing the very possible starting point of the collapse of the balance of power in the Yemen battlefield and Yemen internal politics. And of course, in the future, the things we're talking about, for example, the room for peace and the room for stability, the room for maintenance of the balance in Yemen, different factions might face new chances of collapse. So actually, the situation, I think, is on the verge of a collapse.
1: The latest violence threatens to renew conflict on Saudi Arabia's southern border. We know since the Iran war began earlier this year, Unlike many of the smaller Gulf states, Saudi Arabia has actually, you know, continued to export oil via a pipeline from the east to its west coast on the Red Sea, bypassing the Strait of Hormuz. Do you think the situation here for the Saudis will change if a wider conflict breaks out between Saudi Arabia and the Houthis?
3: I think you are right. Actually, the war over the Strait of Hormuz actually significantly influenced everybody, particularly for the Emirates, for Saudi Arabia and other countries. They believe that it's highly necessary to construct a new pipeline and to bypass the Strait of Hormuz and to diversify the channels for exporting energy. So. That's why the situation in many countries, particularly inside Yemen, now they face new certainties, uncertainties, and faces new crises and challenges. But the problem is that if Saudi Arabia or the Yemen Houthi, they want to change something, or if the regional countries and regional powers, they want to change something, we're not just talking about the change over the battlefield. Actually, it means a new preparation for a new round of the confrontation. And these preparations for the new round of the confrontation means that they should not just prepare for the battle, new round of battle inside Yemen. But it also means that they have to prepare for the war or the possible challenge of escalation of tension in the whole region. So that's why they have to prepare for the uncertainty and the crisis in different fronts. So that's why I think Saudi would be very, very careful, and everybody would be very careful.
1: Yeah.
3: It might be easy to start a war, but it's very difficult or sensitive to control the scale of the war and end the war. So that's why I think everybody will be cautious. Although, of course, many countries, they believe that, that everything now under change, but I don't think the change would come so quickly and so significantly.
1: Actually, since last year, a Saudi-led coalition created to fight against the Houthis has broken down officially or unofficially because a separate movement supported by the United Arab Emirates has swept through territory in the southern parts of Yemen. Now, with tensions flaring up again between the Houthis and the Saudi Arabia, or between the Houthis and the Saudi-backed Yemeni government, what will this whole situation, this whole scenario mean to this UAE-backed movement in southern Yemen?
3: I think the UAE or the Emirates backed the Yemen faction has already ended. It was strong. It was very predominantly strong, given that it was one of the very three major powers inside Yemen battlefield scenario. Of course, there were Yemen Houthi, the Yemen government, as well as the Yemen South Transitional Committee, which is supported by the Emirates. But then, as we know, that during the past year, that the Saudi supported the Yemen government, they actually launched the new round of the conflict and successfully expelled the power of the SCT supported by the Emirates. So, of course, the Emirates want to come back, but I don't think it's an easy task because they need to find new powers, and they need to find new bases, and they need to supply more the weapons and other goods so that they could come back. So I don't think it's an easy task.
1: So lastly and briefly, to what extent do you think Iran will get involved if we see renewed civil war in Yemen?
3: I think Iran will maintain the same. Iran is not a very direct involver inside this ongoing competition inside Yemen.
1: Yeah.
3: Yemen Houthi is, for sure, is very strong. We cannot ignore the fact that Yemen Houthi itself is very strong. Even without the support from Iran, Yemen Houthi's role should not be ignored. So with the support of Iran, of course, it becomes stronger, but I don't think Iran will get into too deeply or too directly, because they have to consider the interests of Saudi and Emirates and other powers inside Yemen, and they have to consider the whole situation in the Middle East. So for Iran itself, the first priority is still the horse-related hormones and its relations with the states.
1: Yeah. Thank you very much for joining us. Dr. Wang Jing, Middle East expert, joining us from Xi'an, China. Unfortunately, that's all the time for this edition of World Today. I'm Ding Hen in Beijing. Thank you so much for listening. Bye for now.
4: Hello, my name is Alessandro Golombievski Teixeira. I'm a professor of public policy and management at Tsinghua University in Beijing. I am a great listener of The World Today. In my opinion, The World Today is one of

0: trillion. Exports amounted to nearly 15 trillion, while imports totaled over 10 trillion. Huang Yuwei has more.
1: The trade growth is accelerating. The second quarter recorded an 18.4% increase, marking the fastest quarterly growth since the third quarter of 2021, while June alone saw trade expand by 24.2%, extending China's streak of monthly trade growth to 17 consecutive months. So that suggests the momentum has strengthened as the year progressed. Second, we can see the trade is becoming more diversified and more technology driven. For example, trade with Belt and Road partner countries accounted for more than half of the total, while commerce with neighboring economies, Latin America and Africa, all posted double-digit growth.
0: China's allocated 30 million yuan, roughly 4.4 million U.S. dollars, to support emergency recovery efforts in Liaoning province after recent heavy rainstorms and flooding. The funds will support the restoration of damaged infrastructure, including roads and public facilities such as schools. Typhoon Bavi brought extreme downpours to the province in the northeast. Cities including Shenyang and Fushun suffered damage due to the flooding. The government also raised the flood response to the third highest level in neighboring Jilin province, as persistent rainfall raised the risk along major rivers. Chinese Foreign Minister Wang Yi has held talks with his counterpart from the Solomon Islands in Beijing. Wang said bilateral ties have maintained strong development since the two sides established diplomatic relations in 2019. He said China is willing to make joint efforts with the new government of the Solomon Islands to maintain sound cooperation in various fields. Rick Coenapoyla expressed gratitude to China for its long-term assistance. He said the Solomon Islands is firmly committed to the One China principle. He said his country is willing to make active efforts to deepen relations between Pacific Island nations and China. The Iranian Armed Forces says it's launched missile and drone strikes on U.S. bases in Bahrain, Jordan, and Kuwait in response to fresh U.S. attacks on southern Iran. The Islamic Revolutionary Guard Corps accused the U.S. military of attempting to escort several vessels through what it calls an illegal route in the Strait of Hormuz. Meanwhile, the U.S. Central Command said its forces had completed its latest wave of strikes against Iran. It said the five-hour operation targeted Iran's military facilities to degrade its ability to attack commercial shipping. The latest escalation came after days of clashes between Iran and the United States, despite a peace memorandum signed last month. French authorities say a blaze is still spreading south of Paris after having affected more than 2,000 hectares of the Fontainebleau forest. An initial fire broke out on Sunday evening, followed by a second one on Monday afternoon. 850 firefighters have deployed to the scene, supported by four water bombing aircraft. Local authorities said there have been no casualties, although 1,000 residents have had to evacuate. Preliminary investigation suggests the fires were set intentionally, and two suspects have been arrested. In Spain, authorities continue to work to identify victims of last week's deadly forest fire in Almeria, which killed at least 13 people. The European Union, Britain, and Spain have signed an agreement on Gibraltar's future status in Brussels, removing routine checks at the land border between Gibraltar and Spain. The agreement will bring Gibraltar closer to the EU through alignment with Schengen rules and customs arrangements. The status of Gibraltar has been under discussion between the EU and Britain since Brexit in 2020. Negotiations concluded in June last year with a broad agreement involving the four parties. Under the procedure, the agreement will be submitted to the European Parliament for consent this winter. The Council of the EU has authorized its provisional application from Wednesday. Hainan Province has set the goal of banning the sale of combustion engine cars by 2030, taking the lead in China's transition toward new energy vehicles. It's estimated that the share of NEVs in Hainan's total vehicle fleet will rise from 23% in 2025 to 45% by 2030. Hainan first proposed the goal in 2018, becoming the first Chinese provincial-level region to announce such a target. The rapid transition toward NEVs is underpinned by the province's shift in energy structure. At the end of June, Hainan's installed capacity of new energy accounted for 50% of its total capacity. And that's the news. I'm Shane Bigham.
2: What is China Speed? Welcome to The Bridge, enlightening conversations on world cultures, life, and everything in between. Hey everyone, this is Jason Smith, host of The Bridge podcast from sunny California. If you like the show, don't forget to subscribe. We love The Bridge.
3: Oh, yeah. Oh, yeah. Hey everyone.
2: everyone. I'm Jason Smith.

0: originally from sunny California, now living in beautiful Beijing. Joining us today is the one and only Cyrus Jansen, an American geopolitical commentator on YouTube who has lived in China on and off since 2007. Cyrus now offers balanced, honest insights on Sino-US relations and China's development, as well as insights into business, which I think is one of his many specialties. Welcome to the show, Cyrus.
1: Jason, it's always a pleasure to be with you, and I'm so excited for our conversation today.
0: Yeah, me too. I'm very excited. This is going to be fun. I've actually been trying to, both of us, many of us are trying to express what has happened in China, because so much has happened so fast. So, you know, I want to put aside today and all of the amazing, you know, flying car stuff that we could talk about. But could you tell me, really, in total honesty, what was China like in 2007?
1: Oh, you know, it's so awesome to kind of go back and have this history of being in China for nearly 20 years. This January will be my 20-year anniversary of, you know, coming to China, traveling, working, you know, living and doing all these kind of fun stuff in China. If I go back in the day, 2007, China was just starting to really emerge on the international stage, Jason. And what you felt then was almost a coming out party. Now, you know, in 2008, China successfully hosted the Beijing Summer Olympics, which really was China's coming out party. That's where the entire world saw this amazing opening ceremony in Beijing. Beijing actually put on what I think is the most spectacular Summer Olympics we've ever seen. And it really put China on the map. Everybody was coming to China. This is crazy when you think about it. At the time, United States President George W. Bush was in the stands, surrounded by Chinese people, waving an American flag, watching Michael Phelps win. I think he set the Olympic record for most amount of gold medals in a single Olympics. But you just think about, like, that's where the U.S.-China relations were at that time. You know, the president was walking around, waving the American flag, cheering on Team USA, but surrounded by Chinese people. There was an amazing cooperation between the U.S. and China, and you really felt this energy. You know, 2007, Chinese GDP grew by 14.4% that year alone. So, I mean, it was just booming. There was this energy in China that was just so exciting. But yet at the same time, it was still a little bit underdeveloped. You know, like, for example, the streets were dirty. Cars were honking their horns. There was people everywhere. There wasn't as many rules and regulations. So it was almost like a little bit like the Wild Wild West in a way. You know, it was a little bit unconquered, but there was this great entrepreneurial energy. There was just this kind of fire that you had, you know, that you saw in this kind of the bellies of Chinese people. They were excited about the future, very optimistic, lots of trade deals going on. And you just knew, like, wow, if you can kind of be anywhere in the world, you want to be in China. You want to be taking a part of this economic boom. And I was so happy to be there. I just started my career in 2007. And I was like, wow, I picked Shanghai to live. And it was honestly the best decision I've ever made.
0: You know, and you've also, in addition to continuing to live there, you keep coming back. You're here this summer right now. You're currently in China. And every single summer for the last few years, you have been here the entire time. Over the course of that 20 years, how has China changed?
1: Yeah, that's a great question. I think what we're looking at with China right now is we're really seeing China emerge as a leader in so many fields of technology. And, you know, for example, I just arrived in Beijing last night with my family. And as we're driving to the hotel, you know, from the airport, you know, my wife made a comment. You know, she said, golly, you know, Beijing's even cleaner than Tokyo now. Like, you know, we were in Tokyo last month, you know, having a visit. It's this huge contrast. You know, you see this huge city. Traffic was such a massive issue back in the day. Still a lot of traffic in Beijing, but it was, you know, the streets are clean. You know, the areas have been redeveloped. You know, there's new buildings, new areas. I mean, you look at how much a city can change in 20 years, how much the Chinese really embrace technology. That's what I really want people to see. So if you're really interested in seeing the future of tech, where the future of our world is going, you need to come to China. And that's what's really changed is how convenient China is. It's obviously a cashless society right now. It's extremely convenient. Convenient would be the best, you know, adjective to describe China right now, because of all of the renewable energy, we see electric vehicles everywhere, we see robots everywhere, drone deliveries. I mean, it's just an amazing time to see how much this country has transformed in such a short amount of time, really.
0: One of the things that you do on your program is you talk about what the United States can learn from China, but also how China and the United States can work together to build a better future. You know, using your insights into China that you've been gathering over the last 20 years, what would you say, are there lessons for the USA in China?
1: Well, I think the biggest thing that I want people to really understand is China's ability to actually have a systematic plan and really go forward with that plan. Jason, I'm going to take you back a few years ago.

0: You know, for our viewers out there, many of you might not know this, but China has a five-year plan that they release every 5 years. And I think this is now the 14th or 15th consecutive five-year plan that we're in. And what it does is it really allows the government to say, look, this is the strategic direction the nation is going to go for the next 5 years. The government publishes that list, and it actually is held accountable because it says, look, in the next 5 years, we're going to be doubling down in these areas. In last year's plan, this is quite amazing for our American and kind of Western audience that are watching this. China said, our goal is to actually increase the life expectancy of Chinese people by 1 year. We would like to actually increase that life expectancy. That's our national goal. How are we going to do that? Well, we want to reduce pollution. For example, we want to reduce smoking inside of buildings because, you know, we don't want all this smoke to be everywhere. You can still smoke in some buildings in China, but when you go to the bigger cities like Beijing, Shanghai, not common anymore, right? In 20 years ago, everybody was smoking all over the place. You know, it's a lot more controlled now. And, you know, the air pollution. I mean, the air pollution is vastly different than what it was 20 years ago. We know that, you know, air pollution obviously is going to have a direct effect on your lifespan. And I remember being in Beijing and Shanghai 20 years ago where the air pollution levels were absolutely toxic. I mean, at a level, you know, for example, it goes on a level of 0 to 500. 500 would be the most extreme. I've been in 500 level pollution days in China. You know, the weather outside is so bad, you can literally feel it and see it. I've been in Shanghai where the pollution is so bad, you could not see the colors of the traffic lights because it was so intense, you know, with pollution. And those days are gone. China said, look, we need to make our factories smarter. We need to invest in renewable energy. You know, when you look at, for example, the Iran war, obviously there's a huge global crisis with oil. All of a sudden, you know, China's the one country that hasn't been that affected because why? They have a tremendous amount of renewable energy. As a result of this war in Iran, there has been a global demand for solar panels from China has increased tremendously, wind turbines. And what we're seeing from the United States is we're actually seeing the complete opposite. You know, we just had a U.S. senator come out and proudly boast on Twitter this week. He said, I am so happy. We are no longer going to be investing in solar and wind. We are going to be doubling down on fossil fuels, and that's what's going to power America. It's funny because it's like, wow, you're literally just giving China an opportunity to control the future because we know that renewable energy is the future. This is how China is going to win the AI race, Jason, is because the most important thing for artificial intelligence is electricity. You have to be able to increase that grid. If you look at a graph of the last 20 years, United States electrical generation has been unchanged. Our electric grid is basically producing the same amount of electricity that we were 20 years ago. Meanwhile, China has doubled it, tripled it, and continues to expand that. And because they're saying, well, golly, we have such a vast land. Basically, the United States and China are about the same size, give or take. And you say, look, we have a vast land. We can put wind turbines everywhere. We can use the power of the ocean. You know, why wouldn't you want to tap into that? So it's kind of ironic that a U.S. senator would be boasting about actually living in the past. Well, China's saying, well, look at the global demand for renewable energy. It's only going to increase, and everybody wants this Chinese tech. So I think, honestly, the easiest way for the United States to learn from China is two things. Number one, the ability of a government to plan in the long term. Number two, the ability to invest in that future, and renewable energy is going to play a massive, massive role in the future of our world.
1: You know, I was so shocked to learn that President Trump paid a U.S. company not to build offshore wind. I mean, I couldn't even believe that I was reading this in 2026 because, you know, growing up in the 1980s and 1990s in the United States, we were always talking about the future of America being more clean energy reliant. But I want to switch to AI because you mentioned it. You just made an amazing video on YouTube about AI. I hope people can go see that on your channel, Cyrus Jansen on YouTube. But I was hoping, because I'm going to an AI conference next week in Shanghai, and I was hoping, could you tell me a little bit about why China's AI is so competitive with U.S. companies right now?
0: You know, I did a video about this because I found some very interesting data. And what we're seeing is you know, we're looking at, again, two different models here. The United States, when you look at OpenAI and Anthropic, what they want to do is they want to have a closed system. They want it closed source because they want to be able to control who gets to use it and how much it costs. And obviously, we want to make sure that these companies can IPO at an absolutely ludicrous valuation. We're looking at Anthropic, for example, is targeting an October IPO valuation close close to $1 trillion. So obviously, there's going to be a lot of players that are going to make a lot of money, very similar to, for example, the SpaceX. We saw SpaceX go

0: public. It was the largest IPO in history. It immediately vaulted Elon Musk to trillionaire status, the first trillionaire that we've seen in world history. And what's incredible about this, Jason, is if you would have bought that SpaceX at the IPO, you know, you're now down. You're now in the red. You know, you're not profitable on that because it has now since contracted so much. But the issue is that obviously, you know, we're seeing in the United States, it's all about the stock market. It's all about people, you know, insider trading. Our president has done more insider trading than all other U.S. presidents combined. And so it's all about, you know, the rich getting richer inside the United States. Meanwhile, we look at China. China says all of our AI is going to be open source. And guess what? Our AI models can do nearly the same. It's not exactly the same, but we're going to say about 95 to 98% the same. But here's the catcher. They're doing it at about 1/10 the cost. So what we're seeing right now, Jason, is we're seeing major United States companies. We're talking Airbnb, Uber Eats. You know, we've seen Siemens, the German company. Even Microsoft is now testing DeepSeek version 4, which was just released in April. And all of these United States companies, you have to imagine, okay, if you and I are sitting on the board of a massive company like Airbnb, you know, worth billions of dollars, and we're looking, okay, well, if we use this American AI model, it's going to cost us around $5,000 for, you know, each output that we're doing. Meanwhile, you know, we could use the Chinese AI model, probably get around 97% of the same results, and it's going to cost us $500. That's literally the cost difference. It's a 1/10 the calculation. So when you look at that, there's no chance that American companies aren't going to start investing in Chinese AI platforms. It's just a simple math equation. And so that's a huge, huge red flag. And I actually think that China is going to pop America's AI bubble because it's the same thing when we look at, for example, the electric vehicle industry, right? If I'm going to buy a Model X Tesla, which is going to run you around $100,000 inside the United States, it's a premium car. Don't get me wrong. It's a beautiful car, fantastic machine. You know, Tesla is a quality company. But again, you know, I can buy the Chinese equivalent for $30,000, $40,000. That's super high-end electric vehicle. If that were to enter into the United States market, it's going to completely change the future of that industry. Interesting enough, I did meet with the Canadian Council General in Chongqing last week, and she told me, look, we are preparing in Canada. We are going to be importing these Chinese EVs in 2027. It takes a little bit of time because, for example, you know, in Canada, there's two languages, English and French. So we know we need to get everything translated. You have to have all of the warranties, you know, the rules, the regulations. So it's not like you can open your door and say, Monday, we're going to start importing. There's a process, right? It's going to take between 6 to 12 months to get everything ready. But you can imagine if you're Canadian, you're going to start seeing Chinese EVs entering into the Canadian market in 2027. And when that does happen, it's going to change the future of the Canadian auto industry, but it's also going to change the future of the American because we obviously export a ton of cars to the Canadian market. There's not a Canadian car manufacturer, right? Canada doesn't have that. So they import their cars. Obviously, the United States, our closest trading partner, imports a ton of cars into Canada. That's going to change. You know, that's going to change. And we've already seen that. We've seen that with the legacy car companies in China. You would know this, Jason. You know, for example, the German companies, Volkswagen, Mercedes, Audi, BMW, they have enjoyed a tremendous relationship with China for so long. For decades, China was their golden cow, right? They just made, it was a cash cow. They made so much money exporting their cars to China. And all of those legacy car markets are drying up in China because the consumer's saying, well, why am I buying this expensive car when I can get a Chinese EV for a fraction of the cost, same quality? And you know what? That's what we're going to do. Price is such a big difference. And this is, again, where I think, you know, the United States can learn from China. In my opinion, I would love to see a Ford or General Motors partner with a Chinese EV. Why wouldn't you want to have, you know, for example, CATL, number one battery company in the world. There's not a company on the planet that can produce the electric battery that CATL does. If I'm Ford or GM, I'm inviting CATL. I'm getting them inside America and I'm partnering with them because if you don't partner, you're going to miss that boat and you're going to miss this opportunity because those cars are coming. They will come to the American market at some point, but because they're already coming to North America. They're already coming to Canada next year. Oh,
1: yeah. You're listening to The Bridge.
2: You know, I'm kind of excited about your story about them coming into Canada, because I'm sure a lot of U.S. citizens will want to cross the border just to try them out. Because right now, going to China is not inexpensive for regular Americans, who are some of which are surviving from paycheck to paycheck. I want to ask you, you talk about technology in China, and you are currently on a whirlwind trip across China from the south to the north. Can you tell me what kind of technologies compared to life back home are you seeing in China?
0: Yeah, I mean, I think what's really exciting here when you're looking at the technology is, you know, I went to Shenzhen last week, and I met up at an amazing company there called InnoX Shenzhen. And InnoX is basically a hub for Chinese innovation. And what they do is they have an entire laboratory where they actually welcome in a ton of companies that really, and what they do is they really help mentor them, and they actually get them to the point where they're going to take you from idea, you know, to actually building your company, to then actually going public in the market. And so it's actually a hub of Chinese innovation. And so you see what's so amazing there is you see these incredible entrepreneurs. They're able to, you know, come to this hub. And I was meeting with the founder of this company, and she said, you know, Cyrus, a lot of our founders, they come to us with an idea. They don't have a company. They don't have a team. They just say, look, I have this idea. They nurture them. They actually create the environment, and they have amazing partnerships. One of the biggest partnerships they had, for example, is with Saudi Arabia, where they invited thousands of Saudis, you know, to China to come to Shenzhen. And they would come, and they would, and you know, these Saudis are saying, look, we want to embrace a relationship with China. We want to learn from you. We want to understand what's going on. All of a sudden, these Saudis, they come and live in Shenzhen for about 6 months. They build those relationships. And what's so incredible is within about a 30-minute drive, so you get about a 30-minute radius around, you know, Shenzhen, basically the entire ecosystem is there. So you have the factories for distribution. You know, if you want to get your products made, you can get them made within that 30 minutes. If you want marketing, if you want distribution, all of this can happen within that 30-minute radius. So that's the key thing that I think China has a much bigger strategic advantage. A couple of years ago, I made a video where I went to a Chinese textile factory. It's actually one of my top 10 videos most viewed on YouTube. It's probably my favorite video that I've made, because I met up with a Norwegian factory owner. He came to China. He had a partnership with a local Chinese. The two of them came together on a joint venture, and they built this incredible textile factory. That's when I really started to learn about China's speed, but also the China ecosystem, because he told me the same thing. He said, Cyrus, within 30 minutes of our factory, we have everything related to textiles, whether it's zippers, cotton, you know, sewing, the, you know, embroidery, the machines, basically every single aspect, every single thing that goes into making a garment, a piece of shirt that you would wear, or pants, all of that is within this 30-minute radius. So this is how we can move at speeds that you will not find anywhere else in the world. And then, of course, China has the best logistics in the world. They're able to ship it faster. So, you know, we can produce 10,000 shirts. You know, we can, you know, get that exported within 48 hours. You know, we can basically get that on a cargo ship. China has the Belt and Road Initiative, where they're, you know, shipping products all over the world. You know, these great relationships. China's the number one trading partner with 120 countries. So it's not until you really come to China and you see just how deep the ecosystem really runs here. That's why China is really leading the world, and how it's so basically impossible to replace China. You know, you can't just say, look, I'm going to go to India and build this whole ecosystem over there. Good luck. Try to build, you know, it's not about building a single factory. You got to build the entire ecosystem. You can't do that in a year. You can't do that in 5 years or 10 years, right? This is something that China has been developing for 20, 30 years. And now, of course, now we're seeing AI, we're seeing robots. We're seeing factories now in China that actually don't have lights in them, because it's all robots, it's all automation. So they're called dark factories, because why do we need to turn the lights on? They're robots running 24/7. So let's save some electricity. We can basically, you know, run them in the dark, because there's no workers there, right? It's all robots. So this is the China speed. And again, you just are amazed at how they're using AI, using it in a much more practical way, producing the real results that are actually going to affect our consumer lives.
2: You know, that's why I think a lot of people are interested in what you have to say, because you go to take these tours of industry and companies all over China. And I think your insights into China are incredibly useful for Americans who may be interested interested in doing Sino-US, you know, partnerships. And I think that's a lot why, you know, a lot of people are attracted to your content. But I wanted to ask you about something different. You know, when we talk about China, sometimes we're talking about cities, the amazing modernity and post-modernity of the infrastructure, the architecture, the robots. But what about the countryside? When you travel around China and you see little towns, little villages, fourth tier cities, fifth tier cities, what are those like and how are those modernizing?
0: You know, Jason, I'm so glad you asked that question because my first week in China, I had a chance to go visit the newest bridge that they've built. It's called the Huajiang Grand Canyon Bridge. Oh, wow. And this bridge is, I made a video about it, and it was actually one of the most fun videos I made on YouTube because the opening scene, it's this big, beautiful modern bridge, but there's a part of the bridge where you can actually strap on a harness and you can walk across the middle section of the bridge. And it's just this little wooden planks that you can walk above. You're about 650 meters above the river down below. You know, it's breathtaking scenery, and it's in one of the most, you know, strategic areas of China. It's actually in a province called Guiyang, and the province is amazing because it's actually one of the most mountainous provinces in all of China. So they have a saying there's no flat land in that province. You know, it's just basically rolling hills, and I'm talking hills, I'm talking more mountains. And where this bridge is located, it actually connects the western part of the province to the eastern part. And the most incredible thing that I learned is we're doing a tour, and the tour guide says, "Do you see that wooden bridge way over there in the distance?" And I couldn't see it. I said, no, I can't see it. Where is it? And he's pointing out, and it's in the distance, and it's basically this old, dilapidated bridge. And he's like, "That was the bridge before." And he said, "That bridge goes back to the Qing Dynasty, and that actually used to be a tea route." So travelers would, you know, with backpacks, you know, they were basically bringing bushels of tea and hiking through the forests and mountains, you know, in order to get the tea across. That's how you had to do it, you know, 200-300 years ago. And so that old wooden bridge is obviously still there for, you know, historical reasons just to kind of have. But all of a sudden, you're standing on this big modern bridge, and it's just the most incredible bridge that you've seen. What China's done is they've done a great thing. They actually made it into one of the top tourist attractions. So, you know, when you go there, there's thousands of Chinese tourists that come all over the world. And I got to be honest, when I was going there, I didn't really have a lot of expectations. For example, I went to San Francisco. I walked across the Golden State Bridge. It's awesome. Like, okay, cool. It's a bridge. But I mean, at the end of the day, I'm like, it's a bridge. You know, like what's going to be so amazing about this? But then you kind of look at where these two mountains are and how they built it across. And you're walking across, you know, there's a part of there where it's completely glass floor. And you're thinking, geez, this is honestly really exceeded my expectations. And I just couldn't believe how modern and how developed it was. And then the most important thing, Jason, is, you know, there's about 200 staff that are working there, and they're all from the village there. And the pride that they have, that they say, look, we have the Guinness Book of World Records, the tallest bridge in the world. Again, 650 meters above the river down below. This is now a Guinness World Record, but it's obviously now provided, you know, hundreds of people employment, you know, think about restaurants, hotels, all of this stuff, because there's thousands of tourists pouring in every single day. And I saw this amazing story. There was actually a local man that grew up in that village. He was actually working in Zhejiang province doing you know, some other job. Very common in China, as you know, for these people to go to the bigger cities or go to other provinces for work. As soon as he heard that they were going to build this bridge, he thought to himself, this is going to become a big thing. I'm going to actually go back to my village. I'm going to actually start a homestay. And what he did is this is how he started his entrepreneurial journey. He had an apartment. His parents had an apartment, and he convinced his parents, look, you move into our apartment. Let me take your apartment, and I'm going to basically Airbnb that out. I'm going to start renting that out. With the money that he started making there, he then bought another unit. To this day, in the span of about 2 years, he now has 90 rooms in this village that he's been able to build. He has a Wow. thriving business, and he's a great entrepreneur. Guy's young. He's about 40 years old. And he just said, look, I found this opportunity. But the pride that he had for his country, for his village, for what China built, these are the stories that you're never going to hear in Western media. And honestly, you can't really understand it until you go there and experience it. And going to that province, Jason, you know, we're driving along the road. You know, I had to take I took a train to Guilin, and then I think I took about a 2.5 hour car ride in a taxi, you know, to get to this place. It was awesome because as I'm driving in the car, you're seeing these brand new schools that are built. And I remember I really wanted to take a stop and be like, man, I should make a video here. Cause I'm like, I have no idea where I'm at. I'm in some random rural village, but you see this beautiful school, you see amazing soccer fields, basketball courts, and there's just thousands of Chinese

0: kids out there, you know, all in their uniform, playing on brand new fields, brand new courts. And I said, that would be a good YouTube video. You know, how about an American going to play basketball with these young kids and just saying, like, what's your story, guys? Like, where are you from? And I mean, it'd be such a fun interaction, you know, with these young Chinese kids. But that's, again, like the government saying, look, we're going to build you a new school. We're going to build a new hospital here. You know, that when you start really seeing China in a different light is when you start going to these third and fourth tier cities. Those are the ones that actually benefit the most. I mean, you spent many years in Beijing. I spent 10 years in Shanghai. You know, Shanghai, Beijing, they're modern metropolises. They're you know, amazing cities, but they don't tell the real story of China. When you go to these really small villages and you start talking to these people, you start to see why so many of them actually support, you know, the Chinese government, you know, and it's like, well, yeah, I support the Chinese government. They have a direct impact on my life. China is not investing in wars. Unfortunately for us, Jason, as American citizens, we have to pay tax back to the United States government. American citizens, we have universal tax wherever we are in the world. We are, you know, we have to pay taxes back to the United States. But unfortunately, our tax dollars go to fund wars across the world. It's amazing what a country can do when they are not, you know, investing in wars and sending billions of dollars to countries like Israel. You know, that's a hot take, but I'm going to take it because I've seen the difference here in China. And people are going to, you know, people come at me all the time. Oh, you know, this guy's paid by the CCP. You know, this guy, you know, he must be paid by the Chinese government. I'm not. My entire YouTube channel is self-funded. We work with amazing sponsors who sponsor content on our channel. But I mean, my entire trip to China is self-funded. I travel the country because I want to try to get and tell these stories so that more people can understand. And Jason, I mean, I think you probably would agree with this. People that actually come here and spend time here in person, you know, you walk away from China with a very, very different opinion.
1: Just on the point of investing in our country, that's, I think, the main thing for me personally, being here in China and seeing what they're doing for their people. When I think of what I want for the United States, I think that's what I want. We should be investing in our people. We should be investing in our schools, our education, bridges, rail, high-speed rail, anything that's going to improve our logistics, our infrastructure, our futures, and make America stronger. And I think that gets misinterpreted by people when I say, well, look at what China's got. We could have that too. And I get so much flack for that. But I wanted to ask you, as someone who's been living in China on and off for 20 years, you know, a lot of people have a very controversial opinion about the role of government in the economy, but there's also a very thriving, very vibrant market economy here. Where do you see the balance between central planning and market forces in China?
0: That's a great question. That's actually a really deep question. And I think, you know, one of the things that we often hear in the West is we hear, you know, China has an unfair advantage because the state is involved. You know, for example, we look at a company like Huawei, Huawei, you know, obviously gets a tremendous support from the Chinese government. It is China's most important tech company. Here's something that many people don't know. Huawei is actually, you know, owned by the employees, you know, so those funds, you know, those profits that Huawei generates, those get redistributed to the Huawei employees themselves. You and I cannot invest into Huawei. It is a private company. It is not publicly traded. Even for the Chinese, you know, they can't buy Huawei stock. That is a private company that is held by the actual employees. And so if you have been with Huawei for 20 years, you have accumulated a lot of wealth because, you know, you're getting those yearly distributions and you are a direct beneficiary to, you know, to Huawei's growth. Huawei is an incredible company. You know, they're doing amazing things. I had a chance to go to Barcelona in February. I went and attended Europe's largest tech show. It's called the World Mobile Congress. And it's the biggest telecommunications conference. And there's multiple halls, hall one, hall two, hall three. Well, in hall one, basically the Huawei Pavilion takes up about almost the entire hall. At one time, there would probably be, if I had to guesstimate, probably 10,000 people in Huawei's pavilion alone. And what's incredible, Jason, is I'm walking through there and it's just absolutely incredible, this pavilion. I mean, first of all, it's huge. I mean, to fit 10,000 people in there. But when you go in there, all of a sudden, the pavilion, it separates into, you know, for example, we think of Huawei, we might think of a Huawei phone or a computer. That's one very small part of Huawei. In addition to that, they have 50 sub pavilions set up in there, and they have everything from hospitals to

mining to, you know, electric grids to solar energy. So you start looking at the different industries that Huawei actually invest in, and you're like, oh my gosh, there's not a single sector that Huawei is not involved in. And what I was so encouraged by, Jason, is you could not believe the amount of African delegates that were visiting the Huawei Pavilion, because they're the ones that are benefiting from this. So, for example, I was talking with a group of Africans, and I forget which country they were from specifically, but they had said, you know, what Huawei has done is they have come into Africa and they are bringing in these very rural villages in Africa and getting them 3G and 4G internet. Now, that might not sound like a big deal, but here's a statistic that will really blow people's mind. Last year, in 2025, Huawei brought online for the first time in their lives 300,000 people in Africa. So that means 300,000 people who have never been connected to the internet before are now able to go onto the internet for the first time. And this is because of China's investment. And I think that's absolutely incredible, because as we know, you know, having access to the internet can fundamentally change your life, right? Whether it's education, you know, whether it's business, you know, connecting, that's how people are going to learn about the world and how they can potentially do trade and things like that. So I think when you're looking at China and the state level, it operates in a much more healthy manner. I had mentioned this earlier before. In America, you know, we're all about the stock market. We're all about the stock market, and we're really about trying to optimize, you know, wealth through the stock market. The issue is that the vast majority of the stock market is owned by a very small percentage of elite Americans at the top. You know, for majority of Americans don't own stocks. So when Donald Trump says, look, the Dow Jones is at an all-time high, Americans are winning. We are winning. You know, make America great again. Everybody's benefiting from that. No, we're not. You know, the majority of Americans, unfortunately, they're not able to be part of that. You know, a lot of it's due to education. A lot of it due is that many Americans are just working paycheck to paycheck. They literally can't afford, you know, to invest in the stock market. And the difference is that Chinese companies are actually, you know, really trying to make society a lot better. But when you also come to China, you're also seeing this amazing creativity. And this is something I really want to highlight, because one of the things we often hear, Jason, is Chinese people don't know how to innovate. They only know how to copy. And I do want to address that, because I think that there was a period of time in China where China was a copycat nation. You know, China was, you know, very good at, oh, you know what? You have this piece of technology. We're going to basically take it apart and we're going to reassemble it. We're going to make the same thing. We're very good at copying that. But then China, you know, a few years ago said, well, why are we just copying your products? Why don't we actually make our own? And why don't we learn from this? And then we can make a better version. And that's why you're seeing these Chinese companies, you know, come out. For example, if we look at the robotics industry, China dominates. They absolutely dominate the robotics industry. And, you know, we're seeing that because China has this incredible ability to invest and really understand. And they're actually, the reason that they've been successful is because of that ecosystem. But interesting enough, they're also successful because they're able to fail a lot faster. You know, when you're doing a prototype, I'll give you an example. When I was in Shenzhen, you know, visiting that innovation hub, I met up with this drone company. They built this small little drone that you could fit in your hand. And it was really cool because they said, imagine if you are a blogger. Let's say you're in the kitchen. You want to make a video about how to make a meal. They have this little drone. He just throws it up in the air, and then everything's voice control. He'll say, hey, start recording me. You know, get a little bit higher. Move to the left. Okay, let's make this video. And I said, how many prototypes did it take you to get to that point? And he said, oh, probably 500 prototypes. And I said, wow, 500 prototypes? And he said, yeah, but what's amazing is that we're in this innovation hub, and we're able to use these machines that can basically 3D print, you know, different molds. And we're able to, we're able to go through these hundreds of different, you know, prototypes. And obviously each one's a failure because, you know, it didn't work. So we got to redo it again. But we're able to fail a lot faster. And Cyrus, because we fail faster, we're able to actually innovate faster. And I thought that was a really interesting insight that, you know, we look at failure as sometimes a bad thing. Failure is not a bad thing. It just means that you didn't find the right solution right now, but let's improve this. And so he said, yeah, after about 500 prototypes, we now have one that we can bring to market. We're going to launch a Kickstarter campaign. We're going to actually go after the US market because we know that this will be super popular. I said, what's the price point on that drone? About $100. I said, geez, $100 for a drone that you can control by your voice and that you know can shoot videos in 4K.

0: Yeah, there's going to be a lot of vloggers and a lot of people that are going to want to have that drone in the United States. I said, awesome. I can't wait to see this. And let me know when the Kickstarter goes live. I'll buy it. $100, I'm buying that all day. So I think what's just awesome, and I think what people really need to understand is that Chinese people are really looking at, you know, they're incredible entrepreneurs and they want to solve all of the world's problems. And so when you go to this innovation hub, there's about 1,000 companies there. And so they have all kinds of different, that, you know, they're inventing AI products that can help you grow plants better, you know, help you brush your teeth better, you know, help you, you know, with your hair loss, which is something that I've had. I've had some hair, you know, transplants and stuff done. They're doing all kinds of cool stuff. And so that's where I get really excited about China in the future. Oh yeah.
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2: Wow, that story about 500 iterations and failure is just an amazing story that really tells a story about what Chinese companies are able to do, because a lot of the manufacturing is here. And if we could get some of that Chinese manufacturing set up in the United States, that would be something that U.S. companies would be able to do better, because U.S. companies would be able to do those same kind of iterations. So I really, you know, I really like it when Chinese companies set up shop in the United States. I wanted to ask you, because, you know, I'm not in the United States anymore, and I haven't really been in the United States for 15 years. I did travel back there for a couple of weeks this year, but I don't really have a sense of what normal Americans think about China, and you do, because you live there a lot of the time. Could you tell me, what do Western audiences misunderstand about China today?
0: Well, I think, unfortunately, you know, despite our efforts, you know, on social media to really try to tell China's story and to really help people see a different side of China, there is still a very large stereotype about China. You know, Jason, one of the most common questions I get is, you know, what is life like in China, Cyrus? I mean, it must be so oppressive having the government, you know, control every aspect of your life and really have the government breathing down your neck every single day. And I said, you know, what's really interesting about that comment? I said, that's kind of what I feel about the United States, because in the United States, politics dominates the discussion, right? For example, we have a very controversial president right now, President Trump. Love him or hate him, he is in the media every single day. There's news stories about him. And again, we just heard a massive story that broke last week. Donald Trump made $2 billion, you know, with his crypto funds last year. You know, he did over 3,600 stock trades, you know, from his personal accounts. And oftentimes it was right before he would announce something about the tariff war. You know, so again, you know, you're starting to see, you know, you're seeing a lot of Americans realize, wow, like Donald Trump and his family, you know, his sons that are trading and getting these lucrative deals, they're really just all about enriching themselves and using the government as a way to make themselves more rich. Whereas in China, you know, you don't have that pressure from the government. We know that China is a one-party state. And so there's a lot more consistency in that. I want people to really understand this. And this is what I tell people back in the United States. In China, people are not going to dinner and sitting down like, oh my God, what did the Chinese government do today? Many people don't really talk about the government, right? It just, we know that it exists. We know that it's there. But the you know, China basically says, look, here's the new five-year plan. This is what we're going to be doing. As you can imagine right now, Jason, for the next five-year plan that we're currently in, AI is going to be a very big one. We saw last week, Bloomberg just reported this. Xi Jinping has just announced that AI is going to be a central plan for all levels of schooling. So from now on, moving forward in China, we, you know, within, again, a new five-year plan from China, we're going to be instituting AI training for all levels of school children in China over the next 5 years. Now, when we talk about the future of AI, I think that having a country dedicate, you know, AI to be a very large part of their learning process, you know, for all levels of children, I mean, I don't see how China's not going to win this AI race. I don't see how they're not going to be a major part of this. And here's an interesting statistic. If you look at the top 20% of AI researchers in the world, okay, this is in the world, 47% of them are born in China. Okay. So again, this is taking all AI researchers in the world. This is including the United States. So the point of that statistic is that even our best researchers in America that are dedicated to building AI in America, they're actually from China. You know, so we actually have, like, for example, the AI race right now is actually Chinese people in China versus Chinese people in America, right? It's still, the Chinese are still leading that innovation. So even if you say, look, I want American AI to win, American AI has to win, we're the future. Well, it's still Chinese people in America developing that industry. They're still the best researchers. We actually saw Facebook. We saw Mark Zuckerberg. He paid an unbelievable amount of money to recruit some of these Chinese AI researchers to join Meta. And, you know, he paid them sometimes 10 times the salary that they were making elsewhere because he's like, look, you're the best. Like, we're going to pay for it. And this is what it takes. But it's like, wow, you look at the, if you look at Meta's, you know, top AI, you know, board, over half of them are Chinese. And so, again, you know, this is where Mark Zuckerberg is saying, look, we need to get this Chinese talent in, you know, because this is where the future of the industry is going. It's exactly why Jensen Huang, you know, from NVIDIA, this is why he wants to sell his microchips in China. He knows that China is building the future of AI. And it is absolutely silly for the United States to try to sanction China or try to block them or try to stop their rise. By far, the best decision would be to partner with the Chinese because the China's not going anywhere. So either you partner and you work on this common goal together, or you try to sanction them and then you're going to be left behind. That's really, I think, the two paths at this point.
2: You mentioned George W. Bush in 2008 in Beijing at the Olympics, waving an American flag and rooting for the American team. Over the course of the 20 years that you've been observing China firsthand, and obviously, you know, Sino-US relations, you know, how has that relationship evolved and where would you like it to see it go?
0: I would like to see it go back to those days, because I'll give you an example. 2008, July 4th, you know, obviously our Independence Day in America, July 4th, one of our biggest holidays. Well, the American Chamber of Commerce has a huge, huge gala in Shanghai every July 4th. And I remember attending the July 4th, 2008 gala, and we had about 300 Chinese companies that were in attendance to that event. And so obviously you had a lot of Americans that were living in Shanghai. You know, we got to go to this amazing event, you know, to celebrate our holiday. But over half the crowd was also Chinese, and these Chinese were from many Chinese companies, and they were all there because, you know, at that time, there was an incredible, you know, cooperation between the United States and China. And so I just remember thinking to myself, wow, this is so incredible to just see my two favorite countries in the world, the United States and China, the two countries where I've spent the majority of my life living, you know, to see them working together, doing business, and obviously both sides making money and prospering and building a better future for the world. Unfortunately, in the last, you know, 10 years, we've seen a big shift from that. We've seen a shift saying, look, you know, look at the tariff war. We look at last year on April 2nd, Donald Trump lofted tariff war. He rose, you know, he increased Chinese tariffs up to 145%. And I have to give Trump some credit here, because I think JP Morgan had a really interesting insight. The CEO of JP Morgan said, you know, I think that Trump is not wrong in what he's trying to do. He, you know, for example, in his mind is if we tariff the Chinese, American companies are going to say, you know what, let's go ahead and relocate our factories back to America. Let's make more jobs for Americans and let's make America great again. On paper, it sounds like a great plan. The simple reality is that we live in a global economy now, Jason. It's not feasible for American companies to bring factories back and reshore them to the United States. Let's take, for example, one of America's most famous companies, Nike. All right. Nike has been making their shoes all over the world for decades, not 10 years, not 20 years, closer to 40 years. Okay. So you think about the factories that they have, not only in China, but in Vietnam, in Bangladesh, in India, in Egypt, you know, they have an extensive, I mean, one of the most extensive supply chains outside of the United States. Now, if you and I are on the board of Nike and we are, you know, making the strategic decisions of where this company is going to go in the next 5 to 10 years, and all of a sudden Donald Trump says, we want you to bring all those Nike factories back to the United States. Well, gosh, we've spent the last 40 years building these supply chains overseas. Let's just say that, okay, you know what? Let's go ahead and let's go back to Beaverton, Oregon, where the headquarters of Nike is, and we're going to build a massive Nike factory. you know, because of the bureaucratic process, the red tape, you know, it takes a long time. You know, you need to get the land, you need to make sure that there's no environmental problems, you need to get it authorized, you need to build a factory of that size is probably going to take you 2-3 years to build. You know, now you need to, then most importantly, you're going to have to find people that want to work in the factory. How many Americans do you know want to go to the factory and make shoes? Not many, you know, and I'll be honest with you. There's not a lot of Chinese people that want to do that anymore. The younger generation of Chinese also don't want to work in a factory anymore, you know, because China's become more prosperous. So the issue is I saw a really funny skit from Dave Chappelle where he said, you know, Donald Trump is so funny. And he's like, American people, we don't want to make Nikes. We want to wear Nikes. You know, we want to wear the shoes. We don't want to be in a factory making Nikes, right? We want to, and again, so, you know, we have to be realistic here. And so again, if you and I are sitting on the board of Nike, I think you and I would just say, you know what? I think we just wait this out, you know, because Donald Trump is not going to be president forever. We know that in America, one of the things that's very difficult is that when presidents change, the entire policies can change, right? We know that within the next 2.5 years, Donald Trump will be gone. He'll be finished with his political career. You know, if a Democrat comes in or another Republican, that we don't know yet, but let's imagine that a Democrat wins the 2028 election. Well, they could completely change their tune. So if you and I, again, are on the board of Nike, we're not making that change. We're not going to be investing tens of billions of dollars into building all of these supply chains in America, knowing that number one, it's going to cost us a tremendous amount of capital. Number two, it's going to be very hard to actually supply, you know, to actually outfit those factories with American workers. You know what we're going to do? We're going to continue doing what we've already done. We're going to build those supply chains, and we're just going to keep bringing, you know, affordable shoes to the American market. And obviously, Nike has a, you know, they're a publicly traded company, and for Nike, they have to deliver that shareholder value. And for that is, you know, we need to make our products for a cheaper price than we can sell them. You know, so we're going to make them for $10 a shoe, and then we're going to sell them for $100. And, you know, we're going to make that profit. And that's why Nike is a profitable company. So again, I think when you actually start talking to businessmen who really understand how business works, you can understand that. Again, I want to say that Donald Trump, his vision was patriotic. His vision was like, okay, on paper, it makes sense. But in the real world, which is actually where we actually live, it doesn't actually make sense. And that's why Trump's tariff war failed. You know, and this is why, you know, it doesn't make sense for me, you know, as an American to say, you know what, let's go back to what it was 600, you know, to hundreds of years ago when trade was difficult. You know, Donald Trump basically said to the world, we don't want to rely on anybody, right? We don't want to have anything from any other country. We need to be 100% self-reliant. So does that mean that we're not going to be importing Bordeaux wine anymore? Right? Are we not going to be importing cheeses and wines and, you know, all the different stuff? I mean, look at what, you know, Canada, our closest trading partner, which we do a ton of business with. Donald Trump said, oh, those Canadians are nasty. You know, we don't need the Canadians. You know, forget the Canadians. Canada's been, you can't ask for a better neighbor and partner in the world than a country of Canada. Now, I'm a little bit biased. My wife is Canadian. I lived in Canada for 5 years. I've actually become a naturalized Canadian citizen myself. So I am dual citizen with Canada. But I mean, Canada is a beautiful country. It's an amazing place. Canadians love Americans. I mean, if I was president, I would say, how do we increase this, you know, in relationship with Canada? We share the longest border in the world, 4,000-mile border. You guys are basically like our cousins. You guys are like brothers to us. I don't want to ruin that relationship. I want to increase it because it's an easy win. You guys are right there. We share a border together. And it just kind of shows you a little bit of the toxic mentality that unfortunately has been embraced by a lot of Americans. But I think we're going to start to see a reverse from this. And I know I'm kind of going on a long answer here, but I have an interesting insight. Germany has come out and said, look, we are struggling. You know, we are Europe's largest economy, but our future is China. And we need to actually seek better business deals with China. We need to embrace Chinese technology. And if we want the German economy to be more prosperous in the future, that future has to be aligned with China. Massive shift from Germany in the past couple of weeks. And honestly, something that I think more countries are going to do in the future.
2: You know, sometimes we read great writers like David Foster Wallace because they give words to what we're trying to understand and what we're already kind of thinking. And your answer about, you know, Trump's trying to be patriotic, he had good intentions, but then the real world is there. That idea that you have expressed in words really gives, you know, puts a lot of my own abstract thinking into concrete description that I wouldn't have otherwise been able to. And that's why we have you on the program, Cyrus, for that kind of insight. For my next question, I wanted to kind of ask you about young Americans. You know, you are still young, Cyrus.
0: Appreciate it.
2: But at one point, you were quite a young American, and you chose to go a very unique path, you know, the path less traveled, as it were. What kind of advice would you give to young Americans who are thinking about maybe a future that is related to China?
0: You know, I'm so happy you asked that question, because I do get often asked, you know, for example, my university, Florida State University, asked me to come back to give a speech there at the business school. I did that a couple of years ago, you know, talking to that younger generation. Just this past year, my high school that I graduated from, you know, they found me on social media and they said, wow, you've built a great channel. It's so interesting to see you talk about United States and China. You know, can you come back to the high school and give a speech to our young kids? You know, the same high school that you were at here in Orlando, Florida, Cyrus. And I said, you know, we'll try to do that in the future. We haven't had a chance to go back to Orlando to do that. But I published an article, you know, for the paper, and that was the same question they asked me. And I told them, I said, look, I remember being a young man, you know, growing up in Orlando, Florida, and I think the single best thing that you can do is get a passport. I know that sounds really silly, but you know, majority of Americans don't have a passport. So I say, get a passport and go travel the world, you know, go to another country, because I fully believe in this, Jason, and I think you will too, is you will not understand your own country until you get outside of it and you can see it from the outside looking in. And I think that is so important. Now, you might not go live abroad, but if you can go to Europe for a couple of weeks, travel around, understand different cultures, understand, you know, how the world is looking at America. And if you have the opportunity, go live abroad for a year, especially if you're young. You know, I remember being 23 years old and I had two job opportunities. I had a job opportunity in Florida, my home state, and I had an opportunity in Shanghai, China. And at the time, I was really debating, where should I go? But for me, Jason, I thought to myself, gosh, I'm 23 years old. I have no wife. I have no kids. I have no commitments. I'm going to go to China and I'm going to at least go try it out. If I fail or I don't like it, guess what? I can come back to America and I can get a job in Florida. That's very easy. I can always find a job in the United States of America. It is very simple as an American citizen. But I want to go give China a try and I want to see what it looks like, because worst case scenario, what's going to happen? Well, I get to live abroad for a year. I'm going to learn some stuff. I'm going to have a great adventure. And I'm going to probably come away with some amazing stories and experiences that I'm going to remember for the rest of my life. Well, that 1 year turned into 10 years for me. And actually, it's turned into 20 because, like you said, I come back to China. I spend, you know, many months every year in China myself, traveling and, you know, making content and, you know, trying to get these best business insights that we can get. But I think what's exciting is that, you know, once you come to China and experience that, you know, you're going to leave having a better understanding of our world. And so I think my message to young Americans and young people from any country is really to go out and, you know, go experience this world. You only have one life to live. Get a passport, you know, go into a rural village and get lost, you know, figure out a way to order some food and, you know, connect with the locals. You know, you're going to have an amazing time. And I just think that traveling and having a passport is honestly one of the best benefits in life. And it really will change your life for the future.
2: Absolutely amazing interview. Thank you so much for your time. Where would you like people to find you online?
0: Well, we're going to put this YouTube video out on my channel as well. So guys, if you are watching this, you know, this is a little bit different format than what we normally do, you know, as Jason's been interviewing me. But, you know, the easiest is just to simply say, or simply look up Cyrus Jansen. You can find me on YouTube. That's my main platform. Also on Twitter as well, or on X, you know, using the same Cyrus Jansen. But, you know, Jason, it's always great to connect with you. And I just love the work that you're doing as well, you know, building bridges and really helping people understand more about China. Because at the end of the day, China's going to play a very big role in the future of our world.
2: Thank you for your time, Cyrus Jansen.
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1: Now the news. I'm Shane Bigham. China's foreign trade in goods rose 16.9% in the first half of the year to reach nearly 25.5 trillion yuan, or more than 3.7 trillion U.S. dollars. This marks the first time that China's foreign trade from January to June surpassed 25 trillion.

0: with neighboring economies. Latin America and Africa all posted double-digit growth.
1: China's allocated 30 million yuan, roughly 4.4 million U.S. dollars, to support emergency recovery efforts in Liaoning province after recent heavy rainstorms and flooding. The funds will support the restoration of damaged infrastructure, including roads and public facilities such as schools. Typhoon Bavi brought extreme downpours to the province in the northeast. Cities including Shenyang and Fushun suffered damage due to the flooding. The government also raised the flood response to the third highest level in neighboring Jilin province, as persistent rainfall raised the risk along major rivers. Chinese Foreign Minister Wang Yi has held talks with his counterpart from the Solomon Islands in Beijing. Wang said bilateral ties have maintained strong development since the two sides established diplomatic relations in 2019. He said China is willing to make joint efforts with the new government of the Solomon Islands to maintain sound cooperation in various fields. Rick Kawanapoela expressed gratitude to China for its long-term assistance. He said the Solomon Islands is firmly committed to the One China principle. He said his country is willing to make active efforts to deepen relations between Pacific Island nations and China. The Iranian Armed Forces says it's launched missile and drone strikes on U.S. bases in Bahrain, Jordan, and Kuwait in response to fresh U.S. attacks on southern Iran. The Islamic Revolutionary Guard Corps accused the U.S. military of attempting to escort several vessels through what it calls an illegal route in the Strait of Hormuz. Meanwhile, the U.S. Central Command said its forces had completed its latest wave of strikes against Iran. It said the five-hour operation targeted Iran's military facilities to degrade its ability to attack commercial shipping. The latest escalation came after days of clashes between Iran and the United States, despite a peace memorandum signed last month. French authorities say a blaze is still spreading south of Paris after having affected more than 2,000 hectares of the Fontainebleau forest. An initial fire broke out on Sunday evening, followed by a second one on Monday afternoon. 850 firefighters have deployed to the scene, supported by four water bombing aircraft. Local authorities said there have been no casualties, although 1,000 residents have had to evacuate. Preliminary investigation suggests the fires were set intentionally, and two suspects have been arrested. In Spain, authorities continue to work to identify victims of last week's deadly forest fire in Almeria, which killed at least 13 people. The European Union, Britain, and Spain have signed an agreement on Gibraltar's future status in Brussels, removing routine checks at the land border between Gibraltar and Spain. The agreement will bring Gibraltar closer to the EU through alignment with Schengen rules and customs arrangements. The status of Gibraltar has been under discussion between the EU and Britain since Brexit in 2020. Negotiations concluded in June last year with a broad agreement involving the four parties. Under the procedure, the agreement will be submitted to the European Parliament for consent this winter. The Council of the EU has authorized its provisional application from Wednesday. Hainan Province has set the goal of banning the sale of combustion engine cars by 2030, taking the lead in China's transition toward new energy vehicles. It's estimated that the share of NEVs in Hainan's total vehicle fleet will rise from 23% in 2025 to 45% by 2030. Hainan first proposed the goal in 2018, becoming the first Chinese provincial-level region to announce such a target. The rapid transition toward NEVs is underpinned by the province's shift in energy structure. At the end of June, Hainan's installed capacity of new energy accounted for 50% of its total capacity. That's the news. I'm Shane Bigham.

0: 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This is Dialogue.
1: Across Europe, nationalist and right-wing populist parties once confined to the exterior are now entering governments, gaining parliamentary influence and reshaping debates over migration, trade, climate policy, and national sovereignty. What is driving this shift? Does it represent a necessary correction to the failures of mainstream politics? Or could it deepen political divisions and weaken European unity? And how could a stronger nationalist right reshape Europe's role in the wider world? Join our dialogue today with Ulrich Brückner, Jean Monnet Professor for European Studies at Stanford University in Berlin, and Tim Bale, Professor of Politics from Queen Mary University of London.
2: Professor Brückner, thank you for the interview. We know a decade ago, many of these parties, we are talking about the right-wing parties in Germany and other countries, they are seen as outsiders. But now we are seeing the changes from some of the major countries like Italy, you know, they are the ruling party. In Finland, in Czech Republic, they are part of the coalition parties. So are we seeing that these

0: these parties are becoming part of the establishment, the mainstream parties, or something else?
1: Well, a question like this tend to assume that there is something like a solid liberal bloc. Now we see the pendulum swinging to the right, and we are concerned and wonder what that brings. But if you look back to where we come from, Europe has been far more conservative and very traditional and also much more homogenous in the past. And then it diversified, and a pluralist society offered opportunities that people lead very different lives. Some are very conservative, some have different ideas, and this is in the nature of the European way of life, that you have in a pluralist society competing ideas. So we took for granted that there is something like a solid assumption that more integration of the European nation states and something like a federalization of the political system is what everybody finds pleasing and accepting. And it was a total shock that there is something like a certain form of Euroscepticism, that some people rather want to go back to state one, that nation states are the one and only provider of stability and security, and we should rather build fences and live happily in our small national economy. This is very different from the world we live in which globalization made us rich, both China and countries in the European Union. And now in times of a growing insecurity and instability, we see as a consequence of this diversification of different lifestyles that there are also strong opponents of the liberal script. And now we have to deal with it. Mm-hmm. But this is far from being one solid right-wing bloc, as we can see already in the European Parliament, in which they can't get along with each other and therefore build three different party groups.
0: Are you saying that somehow the political movements, if we can say so, is sort of going backwards? And at the same time, of course, we know that many critics term these parties as, you know, populist parties or extreme in terms of their views. Tell us more about that. What's their agenda, if there's one?
1: Well, forward and backward assumes that there is something like progress, or that there is something like a romanticized version of things have been better in the past. Rhetorically, this still plays an important role for a lot of those parties that tend to believe that we have to be afraid of the future and things have been better in the past. So this is rhetorically a common denominator, but what that practically means is very different from country to country. Then we also have very different political systems. We have a very decentralized political system in Germany, because this is a system of checks and balances that even if Alternative für Deutschland would win elections, they couldn't do as much as they promised to do because of the checks and balances would not allow under the given constitution to move on. So a lot of it is wishful thinking, is playing with people's fears and instrumentalizing a feeling of, I don't understand the global order, or I don't understand why the natural order of things are no longer what it used to be, and therefore ride on a feeling of things could be better or the government is not delivering.
0: We'll speak of that. We do see that in Germany, of course, the AfD, that's the party we are talking about, is now polling at around 28% ahead of Chancellor Merz, the conservative bloc. In France, Marine Le Pen, we know that, she will return to the presidential race in 2027. And of course, she's pulled ahead of ahead in the first round and could win the presidential race now if it takes place. So are voters in these two countries, the largest economies inside of the European Union, are they sharing the same frustration? Or given what you have said, probably they have different concerns in terms of their national development?
1: Well, as I said in the beginning, we don't have a solid block of a national society in which everybody feels the same. Countries like Germany and France have very much diversified in how they see problems, what kind of life they lead,

0: what they are afraid of, and the consequences, how they vote politically, is also very different. In the French case, we saw that the judges in France confirmed that Marine Le Pen committed a crime and that she's guilty. And if she's running for president, she's doing this under very complicated conditions, which certainly doesn't make it easier for her to win elections. In the German case, 28% is more than the Christian Democratic Union of Friedrich Merz, but you can't form a coalition if no one else is willing to join a coalition with you. So we are far from something like a regular takeover by neither the French system nor the German one. And if we look at examples like in Italy, in which the Fratelli made Meloni the prime minister, what she's doing is far from what she promised as a populist right winger in the campaign. Now she's fully in line with everything the European Union stands for. She supports Ukraine. She's a committed member of NATO. She pays her dues, and she is not making fiscal policy experiments as she promised in the beginning. And even in migration policy, she's rather mainstream, while mainstream moved more further right, while in the past it moved further left. So in a lot of cases, it's completely misleading if we all put them in the same box and label it right-wingers, because each and every country has a very different story to tell.
1: That's right. I think that's a good point you mentioned. I think, you know, outsiders tend to see that as, you know, in an alarmist way. Oh, there's a rise of right-wing parties, something like, oh, that's the, you know, a political disaster is in being made. Not that case, probably. But anyway, if you look at AfD inside Germany, for example, 2025, the federal election, they gained almost 21%. But this year, of course, you know, we see that 28%. We do see that's pretty, I would say, a large margin of increase from 21 to 28%. It seems that they are unstoppable. Is there any concern of that? Well, without a coalition, one day they may be able to, say, form a government of their own?
0: Well, I strongly reject the conclusion of they are unstoppable. They haven't delivered anything so far. They made promises. They criticized the government. They sometimes have better communication strategies on social media like TikTok, and that explains how they perform. But they don't have much to offer when we look at the overall picture. They started at an anti-Euro party of professors who were critical about the way macroeconomic policymaking in the European Union was conducted. Then they jumped on the wave of anti-migration sentiments. And now at times in which the numbers of illegal migration drastically declines, they criticize the government for not doing enough, not doing it the right way, or not communicating it in the right way in times in which so many external factors play in that no matter who would be in power, couldn't deliver instantly. This is not a German or European phenomenon. You can say the same about any other political system in a situation in which we see that the old global order is no longer functioning, but we don't know yet what the new global order will look like.
1: Mm-hmm. Earlier you mentioned about immigration, the anti-immigration sentiment. Obviously, immigration is cited as one of the, you know, driving concern probably for the rise of the right-wing parties. But of course, at the same time, we do see people also suffering probably from energy prices, you know, inflation, economic stagnation. So which factors do you see as the decisive one probably that behind the rise of the right-wing parties?
0: Well, 4 years ago, Europe and Germany in particular chose to be dependent on cheap energy from Russia and then immediately decoupled when Russia invaded Ukraine. Germany decided to be fully dependent on security provided by the United States and now learns the hard way that Trump is a deal maker and you cannot count on the promises of collective security under NATO. And it also believed that the more we interact with China, the better for both sides. in times in which it is extremely complicated to compete with a model in China that is very different from how the European Union operates. So under those conditions, every single one requires a ton of investment and a lot of adjustment. On top of it, we see technological changes that dramatically change the labor market. And there are so many instabilities and insecurities that, as I said before, a single government cannot cope with all of them. So in such a situation in which people fear that they cannot cope with the challenges ahead, no matter if you are a loser of globalization or if you are actually well-educated in a top position, including moderators and professors, we face changes with the introduction of artificial intelligence that we cannot really foresee how it will affect our work and our working situation. So people who feel that this is too much pressure and I cannot compete with this anymore because the next generation is doing a much better job and apparently can cope with the technological changes, they potentially will vote for someone who says, I will slow down transition, I build a fence, we go back to the good old days in which the natural order of things existed. All of this is an empty promise, and I don't really see any of the offers, no matter if it's a right-wing left or an extreme right party solution, that it will address the challenges that of which I only listed a few.
1: Well, thank you, Professor. Thank you for your insight and time.
2: Ideas matter. Ideas matter. This is Dialogue.
1: Professor, thank you for the interview. Over the past decade, we see right-wing parties have gained ground in much of Europe, from, you know, we say Germany, France, to Italy, the Netherlands, Austria, and beyond, in the UK too. So are we witnessing a temporary, you know, protest vote or something more fundamental, like a fundamental political realignment?
3: There is a degree of protest voting in the rise of the populist radical right. Clearly, governments all over Europe have been unable to provide the levels of growth and therefore the levels of public services, perhaps, and real wage rises that people had got used to. And there are some people who feel that what little growth there has been has not been fairly redistributed to them. It is, however, also, I think, something more fundamental in the sense that we are now very much in an era of mass migration, particularly from the global south. And there are many people in Europe who have cause to resent that, to fear that, and to want that stopped. Governments, on the other hand, more ambivalent because demographic change, labour markets need some of those new people coming in and therefore have not been as restrictive as perhaps some people would like. So you have a mismatch, in other words, between the needs of the economy on the one hand and people's cultural concerns on the other. And into that mismatch, if you like, that vacuum created, populist radical right parties have poured in recent years.
1: Well, you mentioned about both economic concern, I guess, and also immigration. Some say, you know, Europe-wide, you do see energy costs rising, and also the slow productivity growth, and also this regulatory burden, especially for the European Union, that has undermined, let's say, Europe's competitiveness. Has economic frustration, become, say, a catalyst for political change here?
3: I think it is the case clearly that the change from, if you like, the kind of golden era of growth from the post-war period right up until really the global financial crisis of 2008 got people used to the idea that their wages would rise year on year. There would be some recessions occasionally, but things would bounce back. But we are now in a situation where, because of competition, including from competition from China, for example, that Europe is no longer the workshop of the world. Industry has passed very much to Asian countries. And therefore, employment opportunities, and particularly employment opportunities for good, steady jobs that will last people a lifetime and provide for people who don't necessarily take an academic route, they have all become rather more difficult. And clearly, if you look at the spread of support for populist radical right parties, it is very often concentrated in what we would refer to as post-industrial areas, so places which used to provide employment in manufacturing, for example, but no longer are able to do so. People don't move in Europe as much as they do in the United States to take account of those kinds of changes, and therefore we find that people are stuck in locations which are falling behind the rest of the country, and therefore they are feeling frustrated and disappointed and look at their lives and look at the future and don't see much hope and are looking for easy, simple, quick solutions, understandably, to the problems they're facing.
1: Well, from, you know, take your own country as an example, reform the UK, you know, the right-wing party in the UK, you know, many people, I see them as a right-wing party. Recent times, we have seen their rapid rise, in particular in the recent local election. You know, the one is a landslide victory. What are the driving forces for their rapid rise?
3: Well, I think you have to look at both the demand side, and we've been talking a little bit about that already. So the fact that there are people who feel frustrated, who feel worried about cultural change on the one hand, and then you have to look at the supply side. And by that, I mean the failure of the mainstream parties to accommodate some of those concerns and to address some of those concerns on the one hand. And on the other, the rise of political entrepreneurs like Nigel Farage, the Reform leader, who are excellent communicators, and whatever you think of their pitch, their platform, are able to suggest to people that they have the answers that the mainstream parties, which have failed to deliver to people, do not possess. You put those two things together, plus a media environment which, to some extent, I think has increased polarization in this country and polarization across other countries in Europe, as it has in the United States. And you have, if you like, a fairly combustible atmosphere in which parties like Reform UK and the rather more right-wing Restore Britain potentially can thrive.
1: Are you seeing that, you know, the rise of the right-wing parties is a sign of their own success as well as a sign of a failure of a political establishment to address the concerns of the voters?
3: Yeah, I think that's absolutely right. We do need to afford Nigel Farage and Reform and other populist radical right leaders some agency. It isn't simply that there is a demand, if you like, for what they're supplying. They are very often very talented politicians. Leaving aside whatever you think of their policies, they are able to communicate them in a way which appeals to ordinary people and zeroes in on some of their concerns. It's clear that immigration is the big issue for these parties. They have tried to broaden out into concern, for example, about net zero and progress towards the green transition. They have, to some extent, broadened out by talking about woke trans issues, etc., etc. But still, if you look at the opinion polling and you look at their pitch to the electorate, it is still very much concentrated on immigration, particularly illegal migration.
1: Well, if you look at the EU, inside the EU, in many of the, let's say, the right-wing parties, they are no longer calling for leaving the European Union. But at the same time, they do advocate, returning more powers to national governments. Is the Europe somehow, you know, entering a new phase of a looser but a sovereignty-focused union here?
3: It's difficult to tell, I think. I mean, there are tensions in the European ideal. On the one hand, clearly with the way that the relationship with the United States of America has gone, Europe is going to have to pull together rather more than perhaps it used to, which dictates or at least tends towards a slightly more federal future, more Europe rather than less. But on the other hand, as you have suggested, the rise of these populist radical right parties and the possibility that we may have a far-right government in France, may even have a far-right government in Germany, does suggest that many countries in Europe would like to coin a phrase, take back control, which obviously militates against that more federal European future, which some advocate in order for Europe to be able to stand up to the United States and punch above its weight in terms of trade. So there are tensions there. It's difficult really to see how these will be resolved. But one thing we do know about the European Union is that actually very often it doesn't so much solve problems as manage problems. And I suspect that that will continue. So in other words, those tensions will still be there, but Europe will muddle through. And the tension between, if you like, the kind of intergovernmental part of the European ideal and the supranational part of the European ideal will continue to exist in tension, but won't necessarily explode in the way that perhaps some advocates of more sovereigntist solutions would like.
1: Well, looking ahead for the next 5 or 10 years, do you expect these, right-wing parties, to become regular parties or the mainstream parties, either in a coalition government or independently dominating the political scene in some individual members there?
3: I think if you look back at the last few decades, it's undoubtedly the case that these parties are here to stay. I think the idea that they are a temporary blip and that we will go back to politics as usual is something of an illusion, a fantasy, if you like. There is clearly a section of the electorate in most European countries now who are loyal supporters of these parties, so they have a base, if you like. Whether they can add to that base in order to gain sufficient votes to actually allow them to get into government, I think, is the big question. Now, obviously, in proportional representation electoral systems, that's rather easier. They simply don't need as many voters to join governments or to support governments from the outside. In a country like the UK, which has a first-past-the-post system, and there are other countries where France, for example, has a variant of a majoritarian system, that is rather more difficult. In order to govern the UK, you do need probably 33%, 34%, 35% of the vote. And that's a big ask for a populist radical right party. If you look at the support that they generally get, it is around 20-25%. That's enough in a proportional representation system, perhaps, to get you into government in coalition, but it won't be enough in a first-past-the-post system like the UK.
1: Well, on foreign policy, Professor, let's assume that the right-wing parties continue to gain influence. How might that reshape probably Europe's foreign policy, especially toward the bigger players like the US, Russia and China?
3: Difficult to tell. I mean, when it comes to the US, we have heard predictions that populist radical right parties admire Trump, and therefore that in some ways that might make it easier to deal with the Americans than is currently the case. But if you look at Italy, for example, which is governed by a far-right party under Giorgia Meloni, she recently has had to hit back quite hard at Donald Trump and has not been the poodle, if you like, that some people suggested she might be. It's also the case, if you look, and you mentioned Russia, populist radical right parties have to be quite careful now, I think, about their relationship with Russia and their stance on Russia. They used to be rather more pro-Russian. It is the case that some of them still are quite pro-Russian. So the AfD in Germany, for example, the Austrian Verein is quite pro-Russian. But because of Ukraine more generally, I think European publics have turned very strongly against Russia. So those populist radical right parties have had to temper, I think, their support, their enthusiasm or their admiration for Putin. And with regard to a power like China, I'm ambivalent about that. I'm not sure, actually, that populist radical right parties will necessarily be particularly anti-China compared to other parties. I mean, there is a degree, obviously, of sort of scepticism and concern about China in terms of trade. But I think that's shared across the political spectrum. And on the other hand, of course, there is enthusiasm for working with China, particularly because China is such a huge trading bloc, and because I think there is a degree of hope invested in China when it comes to the green transition and moving away from fossil fuels. It's happening, slowly in many countries. But, when we look at China and we look at the extent to which, for example, it's becoming a leader in, solar power, for example, there are things that both, right-wing and left-wing parties, I think, can admire in China and hope to profit from.
1: Right. Well, with that, thank you, Professor. Thank you for speaking to us. And of course, thank you for your time and insight.
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0: Some say Chinese is one of the most difficult languages in the world, and learning it is almost impossible.
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8: Hello and welcome to World Insight with me, Tian Wei. Over 2 million people have been evacuated and a multi-province emergency mobilization activated as Typhoon Bawi hit China, the strongest typhoon so far this year. Early warnings and mass evacuations have minimized the casualties, and Bawi is now weakening as it moves northwest. But flooding and landslides persist, and so does an even bigger issue. The warming sea are fueling more violent storms. So is this going to be the new normal? Then how do we prepare for what's to come? Let's ask our panelists. Joining us now in Sydney, Australia, Salim H. Ali, chair from the Department of Geography and Spatial Sciences, Blue and Gold Distinguished Professor of Energy and Environment with the University of Delaware. Also in Beijing, Ma Jun, Director of the Institute of Public and Environmental Affairs. Gentlemen, thank you so much for joining us. Now, there has been increasing talk of what some call the compound extremes and climate whiplashes. We are seeing weather patterns coming from one extreme to another just within even a day's time. So how do we understand that this interesting phenomenon, sometimes a really mind-boggling phenomenon, Mr. Ali?
9: The key is that when we're talking about human risk is calculated using three variables. One is the hazard and the probability of the hazard itself, which, as you have said, is increasing. The probability of typhoons in especially the South China Sea and that whole region is increasing. This is not true all over the world, but in this particular part of the planet, they are increasing. The second is the vulnerability in terms of how much different communities have the ability to adapt. And that's where China has been very positive in its approach to adaptation. So the vulnerability has been reduced because of adaptive strategies. And then the third is the exposure itself, because people are, of course, migrating to the coast in China. We have seen the largest migration by some measures in the last 100 years in the world has happened within China, where people from rural areas in the interior have moved to the coast. So you have much greater exposure. So all those three factors have led to also the perception of, as you're saying, all these extremes that are then impacting people.
8: Are we more capable than before in predicting about or forecasting about extreme weathers?
9: In any complex system, you have very high level of unpredictability that is inherent in the system. So for example, I often give an example to my students, when you put milk in coffee, you get all these swirls that form, right? Each time you do that, you have different swirls forming. You cannot predict which swirls will form. So the same happens with complex adaptive systems in weather, which is going to lead to different kinds of phenomena that you cannot completely predict. What you can do is you can look at the different levels of measurements and models. Computer models have improved based on past experience. The models then get new data and they become more attenuated. But you will see when you look at typhoon projections, you have usually three or four different models which are shown on the screen by meteorologists. And they say, well, this model is predicting the typhoon will go in one direction or another. So a lot depends on which data you feed into the model. We become better at it, but we are still limited to about 2 weeks. We cannot go beyond 2 weeks of prediction with any level of accuracy. Now, that's different from long-range climate change, where you average the trends and you see whether long-term projections are changing. We are better at that surprisingly, than we are at the short term. And that has to do with the law of averages, because the averages eventually give you trends which you can then predict with greater accuracy.
8: May I ask you a bit further on that? You talk about the data that would help the human being now to do the forecast, the 2 weeks ahead, that's the most we could do. But to what extent can we collect the data from the past? In other words, with how much data are we working with, worldwide speaking? I think this is a joint effort globally.
9: Absolutely, yes. And, you know, some of the kinds of data that we previously were not capturing, we are beginning to capture at a higher resolution. So moisture content of the atmosphere, the way even the surface of the ocean, we are putting in data in terms of the different kinds of surface factors which can impact how storms form. Yeah. So all of that is getting these models better at predicting. And with supercomputers also, we have much greater capacity to process the data. And China has been clearly a leader in that. Now, AI can play a role also then in helping to manipulate and understand which data is more useful. And so all of this coming together, it is possible that in the future, we may be able to have a higher range of predictability.
8: But Professor, how long in history, in the past, can we collect those data? Because I don't know, you know, globally speaking, how are those data being put together? How are they being shared? How are they being, you know, ever more sharpened, so to speak, in order to fit into the cause?
9: We cannot collect it going too much far in the past for two reasons. One is the data was just not there as much. In the 1960s, we started collecting global environmental change data through an international agreement. There's an institute in Austria called the Institute for Applied Systems Analysis, which was an amazing initiative where countries from all over the world got together and they said, we will share data on global environmental change. Even the former Soviet Union and the Americans agreed to share that kind of data. But the other factor why we cannot do it, because we don't have before 1960s, because the past is not going to be the same as the future.
8: Right.
9: So even if we had the data, if we go too far in the past, it won't be helpful.
8: But over the past several decades, Professor, the weather has been evolving. And yet when it comes to weather patterns, one could argue it's such a short period of time. When it comes to spatial sciences, I mean, for a few decades time, it's a big drop of water in the ocean. So does it really help us to predict the weather patterns? To what extent do you think you are satisfied as a scientist about that capability of forecast? From 0 to 100%, where are we to you?
9: Yeah, we are definitely quite far from 100%. I think we are above 50%, between 50 and 100. But the challenge is right now, you know, the global connections between weather systems also are not fully understood. So, for example, when we have what we call the El Nino effect, which is a warming of the Pacific Ocean at a certain point that is related to multiple factors, astronomical factors, as well as geological factors, that can have an impact in China thousands of miles away, right? So those localized changes and how they impact external weather, we are still beginning to follow and understand that. So that's why I'm saying it's still, we're in a learning phase, we're getting better, but we remain hopeful.
8: How Chinese scientists and weather bureaus have been doing their job in forecasting, and this time particularly, I think the warning has been given out very early, and it seems that localities are quite well prepared, but things are always changing because we're talking about a typhoon. It is always moving, not like predicted. So tell us more about your observations.
2: Last year, I was invited to visit the China Meteorological Central Meteorological Bureau, and the chief meteorological forecaster told us personally in person that that she used to be to do all this forecast based on her own research and of course based on their own analysis. And now, you know, increasingly, they're trying to tap into the power of AI, and encouragingly, the forecast made based on AI is getting increasingly more accurate. So that brings hope. But as mentioned by the professor, the forecast is never, you know, easy. And this time, you know, the route of Bar-V is the forecast of that have been changed quite a few times. And not just the whole route, but the landfall. And also, you know, when it pushed inland, much of that forecast is accurate. But this time we're seeing, you know, this typhoons not going directly northward and got stuck like some previous typhoon in the North China Plain, you know, by the geological, geographical formation, and also by the weather pattern. So that's, in some way, it's quite lucky. Otherwise, it will bring much heavier rainfall, downpour in this region.
8: How much preparation will get us really prepared? How much is self-comforting? And how much is really prepare for the extremes?
9: Yes, I think we are constantly in a struggle with trying to control nature. And there are limits to what humans can do in terms of controlling natural systems. I think what we have to do is evolve with nature as a species, as we have done historically as well. And that requires a certain degree of humility. We have to recognize that there will be times when we will not be able to have that level of control. And then we will need to be able to have the resilience to build back. And that has to be part of the psyche of how we teach our children, how we work through our educational system, so that they have more forbearance.
8: This is so crucial, not to be afraid of the facts. That's one of the key issues we should learn in history, isn't it, Mr. Ma?
2: Yes, exactly. And I think to add on that, we still need to tap into the new technology to continue, you know, investing in this AI-driven and hyper-local meteorological forecasting, and try to complete the mapping of the disaster-prone, some blind spots in the hilly regions in China. And in the meantime, you know, particularly the North China have to be more prepared, because we do, you know, observed a changing weather pattern, you know, for rain belt to move further deep into the north and western part of China.
8: Mr. Ma, if I could, I would love to let you explain more about how the sponge works in China. I know that you have several case studies to share with us, but can you maybe briefly tell us how it works? And has that been tested over time? Does it work?
2: Yeah, you know, for many years, China's going through decades of urbanization, and during the process, much of the some of the natural buffer zones have been occupied, and the city have been paved up, so make it very difficult for the rainfalls to penetrate into the soil. And in the meantime, many rivers and lakes have been reclaimed for urbanization, you know, either for residential use or for industrial use. And because of that, we're losing all this capacity. So the whole idea of sponge city is to make our city, you know, more resilient by returning some of those occupied, you know, paved up zones to the to nature. China have this whole program rolled out to return all this land to lakes, for example, you know, to restore some of the lakes and some of the rivers and canals and channels in the cities. And in the meantime, for example, when we try to do all this landscaping, greening of our city, instead of building a elevated one, we're trying to build that more, you know, at the lower, in those lower regions, so that it can naturally absorb all this flash flooding, and also making our paved areas more, you know, using more new material to try to make sure that the rainfalls can penetrate.
8: What about those important climate phenomena, for example, the Arctic warming, for example, El Nino? How much of those phenomena are having an impact on what we know, the changes of weather patterns going on here in China and elsewhere in the world? Can we really, shall we say, draw a link between them, or that link is not necessarily that clear?
9: Yeah, when you look at long-term phenomena, it is 100% interconnected. When you look at short-term phenomena, that percentage changes and is reduced because you have more localized events. So, for example, the Arctic warming, what we have in Greenland or in Svalbard, that is going to have an impact in the long run, because that melting ice is going to, of course, change the temperature of the water. It's also going to expand the water in terms of higher temperatures, and that will lead to changes in sea level that will impact everyone. It will also change, as Mr. Ma was noting, the moisture content of the atmosphere. And so we will get all those changes. That is why China has a research station in Svalbard and is very interested in the Arctic, because it realizes that from a studies perspective and also an impact perspective, it can have consequences. In the short term, effects are more localized. And then they need to be managed more at a local level. So I think we need a bit of both. You know, the old aphorism, we would say, think globally, act locally, you know. So I think that's what we need to follow. But it's more complicated. We have to multitask. We have to think globally, we have to act locally, and we have to think locally as well.
8: Mm. What about El Nino? Another climate, and shall we say, phenomenon. It is impacting in many parts of the world. Does that have much to do with what is going on right now in China?
9: Yes, that has the most direct impact in terms of the typhoons, because the Pacific Ocean basin itself is impacted when you have a warming of the Pacific. And of course, the Pacific is the main ocean that is bordering China through its subsidiary seas. And so the El Nino has a much more proximate impact compared to the long-term impacts of Arctic melting and the Antarctic changes and so on and so forth.
8: What about the bigger climate patterns about climate warming, about Arctic warming, and about El Nino? Your thoughts on that?
2: You know, and now this year it's being developed in some areas faster than expected, and this is it has a lot to do with the with a weather pattern variation in this part of the world. So based on all this forecast, the Chinese meteorologist, you know, announced at the beginning of this year that there will be two rainy belts, one in the south, one in the north. And now that has been proved by the reality. So it proved that El Nino is having its impact. And in the meantime, you know, we are seeing, you know, another big weather system, which is the subtropical high. You know, this subtropical high this year come to the north much earlier, and in the meantime, you know, much stronger and stay here quite in a stable way. It acts like a not just as a steering wheel, which guide all this more typhoons to come to deep into the deep into even North China or Northeast China. But in the meantime, it will also pump all this water moisture, you know, from the very warm, you know, South China Sea, and also from the big ocean into the inland China. So that brings, and in the west, in the northern part of China this year, we are experiencing more so-called northeastern cold vortex, or the cold front. And so when the cold weather meet with the with all this warm weather with a lot of water moisture, it will bring not just heavy rainfall, but also more convective convective weather events. So we are experiencing more thunderstorms and even gales and hails in this region. And behind that, over the in the long term, it all in some way have something to do with a big drop backdrop of climate change.
8: I understand, Mr. Ma, China has been making tremendous efforts to use clean energy. If you look at the cars running on the street, they're very quiet. One of the reasons why they're quiet is because they are electric cars. So how much do these efforts really help in a micro way? And how much efforts have to be made in micro ways in that so that it would eventually macroly help with the situation?
2: Yeah, when it comes to climate change, there are two major events. One is adaptation. You know, we talked about how we, you know, it is happening, like it or not, and we are not, you know, gaining enough speed and scale in our carbon reduction. So as a result, you know, the temperature continues to rise and more frequent weather, you know, extreme weather events. So we must be adapted to that. And on that, you know, there are efforts made, but it's still not enough. You know, we haven't seen many Chinese cities making very detailed, for example, the detailed mapping of the potential, vulnerability of our cities. So with that, we need to learn from cities of London or Paris or Sydney. And on the other hand, you know, the real solution got to be mitigation, meaning we must try to reduce and eventually neutralize all this greenhouse gas emission. And China still the largest greenhouse gas emitter have done massive efforts to try to not just cut the emission directly of carbon dioxide, but also try to expand the to conduct a total transformation of our energy supply. You know, with that, the renewable energy expansion is mind-boggling. And for the first time, the proportion of China's installation capacity of wind and solar is getting bigger than the capacity of fossil fuel power generation. So that brings a lot of hope. And now, you know, China's number one in all, not just in all the installation of all this renewable capacity, but also the largest supplier of all this equipment. On the electric vehicle side, China has more than 40 million electric vehicles running in the street, and the penetration, market penetration, is pushing from 50% to 60%. And that's absolutely is very helpful.
8: Professor Ali, how do you see the China practice? And meanwhile, how the world should tap into the latest technological changes and take advantage of that to make sure there will be less emissions, as we all know, which will be harmful for our environment? Do you think we're doing it, or are we acting on it, or are we just preaching about it?
9: I think we are doing a good job with the technological transition, but we also have to keep an eye on our total consumption and resource usage. Because even if we switch completely to electric cars and we continue to consume more, we will end up in still a very difficult situation. So I think especially for the developing world, it's very important that we set a different model for consumption. If everyone started to live the kind of lifestyles that the American household lives, we won't be able to sustain the electric car prevalence, even if we wanted to, because we wouldn't have enough materials to provide that for the whole planet. So we have to also reduce the overall consumption. And that's where I think Asia has set a very good example. All of Asia, China, Japan, Singapore, all these countries have very high quality of life, but lower consumption per person. So I think that has to be kept, whether that's using public transport, whether it's biking more, whether it's walking more, designing our cities so you do not need as many cars. That always has to be our ultimate goal.
2: Yeah, as absolutely as mentioned, you know, we need to make more better preparedness and based on all this more accurate forecast. And in the meantime, you know, trying to build all this infrastructure to be ready for extreme weather events. And in the meantime, we need to, you know, make sure that all our city management, they can, you know, they gain the whole awareness that things are changing, and they cannot only, you know, be prepared based on their own experience in the past. They must be prepared for this new reality, you know, with a big drop of increasing extreme weather events.
8: Majun and Salim H. Ali, thank you so much, gentlemen, for joining us. And that is all the time we have for today. If you'd like to know more, search World Insight, check out our YouTube channel, follow us on X and Facebook. I'm Tian Wei. Thank you for being with me. Bye for now.
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1: Now the news. I'm Shane Bigham. China's foreign trading goods rose 16.9% in the first half of the year to reach nearly 25.5 trillion yuan, or more than 3.7 trillion U.S. dollars. This marks the first time that China's foreign trade from January to June surpassed 25 trillion. Exports amounted to nearly 15 trillion, while imports totaled over 10 trillion. Huang Yuwei has more.
2: The trade growth is accelerating. The second quarter recorded an 18.4% increase, marking the fastest quarterly growth since the third quarter of 2021, while June alone saw trade expand by 24.2%, extending China's streak of monthly trade growth to 17 consecutive months. So that suggests the momentum has strengthened as the year progressed. Second, we can see the trade is becoming more diversified and more technology-driven. For example, trade with Belt and Road partner countries accounted for more than half of the total, while commerce with neighboring economies, Latin America and Africa, all posted double-digit growth.

0: province as persistent rainfall raised the risk along major rivers. Chinese Foreign Minister Wang Yi held talks with his counterpart from the Solomon Islands in Beijing. Wang said bilateral ties have maintained strong development since the two sides established diplomatic relations in 2019. He said China is willing to make joint efforts with the new government of the Solomon Islands to maintain sound cooperation in various fields. Rick Coenapoyla expressed gratitude to China for its long-term assistance. He said the Solomon Islands is firmly committed to the One China principle. He said his country is willing to make active efforts to deepen relations between Pacific Island nations and China. The Iranian Armed Forces says it's launched missile and drone strikes on U.S. bases in Bahrain, Jordan, and Kuwait in response to fresh U.S. attacks on southern Iran. The Islamic Revolutionary Guard Corps accused the U.S. military of attempting to escort several vessels through what it calls an illegal route in the Strait of Hormuz. Meanwhile, the U.S. Central Command said its forces had completed its latest wave of strikes against Iran. It said the five-hour operation targeted Iran's military facilities to degrade its ability to attack commercial shipping. The latest escalation came after days of clashes between Iran and the United States, despite a peace memorandum signed last month. French authorities say a blaze is still spreading south of Paris after having affected more than 2,000 hectares of the Fontainebleau forest. An initial fire broke out on Sunday evening, followed by a second one on Monday afternoon. 850 firefighters have deployed to the scene, supported by four water bombing aircraft. Local authorities said there have been no casualties, although 1,000 residents have had to evacuate. Preliminary investigation suggests the fires were set intentionally, and two suspects have been arrested. In Spain, authorities continue to work to identify victims of last week's deadly forest fire in Almeria, which killed at least 13 people. The European Union, Britain, and Spain have signed an agreement on Gibraltar's future status in Brussels, removing routine checks at the land border between Gibraltar and Spain. The agreement will bring Gibraltar closer to the EU through alignment with Schengen rules and customs arrangements. The status of Gibraltar has been under discussion between the EU and Britain since Brexit in 2020. Negotiations concluded in June last year with a broad agreement involving the four parties. Under the procedure, the agreement will be submitted to the European Parliament for consent this winter. The Council of the EU has authorized its provisional application from Wednesday. Hainan Province has set the goal of banning the sale of combustion engine cars by 2030, taking the lead in China's transition toward new energy vehicles. It's estimated that the share of NEVs in Hainan's total vehicle fleet will rise from 23% in 2025 to 45% by 2030. Hainan first proposed the goal in 2018, becoming the first Chinese provincial-level region to announce such a target. The rapid transition toward NEVs is underpinned by the province's shift in energy structure. At the end of June, Hainan's installed capacity of new energy accounted for 50% of its total capacity. And that's the news. I'm Shane Bigham.
1: An in-depth look at the engaging debate on U.S., China, and global issues. This is The Heat.
2: The U.S. hits Iran with more military strikes and Tehran retaliates. Is the tentative ceasefire deal now in jeopardy? Hello, I'm Arnold Neider and this is The Heat.

0: Tensions between the U.S. and Iran remain high as both sides trade military strikes, and fears grow that their ceasefire will continue to unravel. The United States says it has hit dozens of Iranian targets, and on Monday, Tehran also announced retaliatory strikes against U.S. military assets in the region. Control of the Strait of Hormuz remains a major issue. On Monday, President Trump said the U.S. will reinstate a blockade, but Iran insists it will not allow Washington to control the critical waterway. For an Iranian perspective on all of this, I'm joined now from Tehran by Ali Akbar Dareni. He is a researcher and writer at the Strategic Studies of Public Policy Journal in Tehran, and he's the author of Legitimate Deterrence. Professor Dareni, welcome back to the show.
1: Thank you so much, Anand.
0: So, as I said, there's been a significant escalation of hostilities over the past 2 days. The United States has bombed Bandar Abbas as well as Keshem Island. Iran has retaliated with missile strikes on United States military

0: installations in the region. And perhaps in the most significant development, President Trump also said that the naval blockade will be reinstated. Where do you see all of this heading?
1: The United States is not honoring its signature. Trump has effectively killed the MOU, and now with naval blockade being reinstated, Iran has little incentives to comply with its own obligations. Why we are in this situation now, it's because of America's interference in the arrangements for the safe passage of ships through the Strait of Hormuz. Article 5 of MOU gives Iran the authority to make arrangements. It doesn't give the United States to make any arrangements. That's the source of the dispute. The Americans frame it as if Iran has attacked ships, so it is intervening militarily. No, this is not the case. The Americans have tried to establish an alternative corridor, an unauthorized corridor without Iran's consent in violation of the MOU, and Iran reacted to that. And then they bombed Iran, and Iran retaliated two or three times stronger, and that's why there is escalation.
0: Right. You know, as you point out, Article 5 of that memorandum gives Iran the right to control the traffic that goes through that water bay. But there still appear to be different interpretations of what Article 5 means. And control of the strait has now become a major issue. In fact, in a telephone interview with Fox News here in the United States, President Trump said, and I'm quoting him here, he said, "We're going to keep the strait and we'll probably run it." He also said that the United States would be paid for allowing ships to go through that strait. What do you make of that statement?
1: This is a statement from a bully who has absolutely no respect for international law and speaks and behaves like an international gangster. Iran doesn't buy such threats. We don't need a maniac foreign laborer to help us protect security in the Strait of Hormuz. Iran is responsible for that. The Americans have no right to intervene. The reason there is fighting is their irresponsible intervention in the arrangements in violation of the MOU. This is news. Iran and Oman were making progress. Under Article 5 of the MOU, Iran will make arrangements for the safe passage of commercial ships through the Strait of Hormuz, not the United States, not other parties. This is a temporary arrangement for 60 days. In the same article, Iran and Oman were to start negotiations over the future administration and maritime services in the Strait of Hormuz. Iran and Oman made some progress in those talks. Both Iran and Oman were opposed to taking tolls, but both of them agreed to getting fees in return for maritime services.
0: Right.
1: So far, so good. The Omanis had a suggestion. Iran said Iran should control both ways because Iran was the victim of the U.S. and Israeli military aggression, not Oman.
0: Right.
1: 3,600 Iranians were killed, not Omanis. So Iran should control both. Oman has had a different perspective.
0: Yeah, so what is the current status of the strait? Is it fully reopened? I mean, is it operating in any way?
1: No. No ship can pass through the Strait of Hormuz without Iran's permission.
0: Now, you know, we've been talking about the memorandum of understanding that was agreed to by the United States and Iran a few weeks ago. And that, as you pointed out, was a temporary arrangement. It was meant to lay the groundwork for a more comprehensive, more durable peace deal. Now, we've seen in the past that Iran has expressed its concerns and its reservations you know, about the United States observing any agreement. There is a trust issue here. So what does this tell you about the future of negotiations?
1: Iran is not under any illusion that there is no way to reach a durable peace deal with the United States under Trump. Trump has never honored his signature, so Iran doesn't expect even to reach a final agreement with the United States. See, he signed the Memorandum of Understanding. Articles 1 says the two sides should not threaten each other. he had not a single day has passed without him threatening Iran. So Iran knows he will not abide by his obligations. Iran agreed to the MOU to buy time and prepare for a bigger war that it believes is going to happen. And the pattern of U.S. behavior tells us that they had no intention, the Americans had no intention to honor their side of the memorandum of understanding. And a few days back, they were targeting coastal towns or targets in Qeshm, Sirik city. Now, in the past 2 days, they have expanded their targets inside Iran. And they have also targeted Iran's energy infrastructure, water pumps, electricity posts. This is a warning to Iran, or trying to pressure Iran to change its calculations and agree to Trump's terms. Not only this has not happened or is not going to happen, Iran can climb the ladder of escalation. Yeah. Trump is trying to establish an escalation dominance, but he doesn't have any escalation dominance.
0: Now, Iran has attacked United States military installations, U.S. military assets in Persian Gulf states that are allies of the United States. And Iran has told us that in many of those instances, those states, those bases have been used for attacks on Iran. So what are the regional implications if this escalation continues?
1: Iran is targeting the infrastructure the Americans are going to use against Iran in a broader future war, especially in Jordan. Iran is aware of their military movements. That's why Iran targeted their ammunition depots, their fuel stations and the military equipment they have brought for a bigger war with Iran in the future. The Arab states neighboring Iran had promised they will not allow the United States to use their airspace and land to attack Iran. They reneged on their promises. They could not say no to the United States. Not only they allowed their military bases to be used to wage war against Iran, they gave their hotels, their civilian infrastructure. In the past few days, HIMARS missiles have been fired from outside U.S. military bases in these states. So Iran has every right to respond to those locations. And given the fact that the Americans are showing signs that they are expanding their military attacks against Iran to include infrastructure, mm-hmm. it's very likely that this has changed Iran's calculus, and Iran may retaliate by striking at energy infrastructure in the Arab states hosting U.S. military forces.
0: Is the Iranian military and the Iranian political leadership united on the way forward?
1: There are a lot of political bickerings. There are differences of opinion at the level of political factions or personalities. But at the top echelons of power in Tehran, there is absolutely no discrepancies, no differences among them, because Iran is in a war of survival, and a country whose existence is in danger doesn't fight over differences of opinion. Political leaders of various persuasions remain strategically united, and I have rarely seen such strategic unity in Iran.
0: The Israeli Prime Minister Benjamin Netanyahu, as well as the country's defense minister and the country's head of the military, warned last week that the war against Iran is not over, that there will be more attacks against Iran. How big an obstacle will Israel be to any comprehensive peace deal?
1: The U.S.-Israeli war of aggression against Iran is the Israeli agenda. But the consequences has been on Trump. So Trump was dragged by Israel and the Israeli lobby in the United States to attack Iran in the first place. So Israel has always been the spoiler and trying to convince Trump that if you bomb Iran next time, we are going to succeed. If you attack Iran again, we are going to succeed. They started the 12-day war, they failed. They started the 40-day war, they failed. Now Iran has a very clear plan for moving forward. There is no balance of power. Militarily speaking, in terms of material military power, the United States is superior to Iran. So Iran will fight asymmetrically, meaning that it will add an economic dimension to the war. It knows that striking in energy infrastructure in all the Arab states hosting U.S. military bases will cause oil prices to go up. So Iran's plan is to make life expensive for Americans and to make the war so expensive for Trump to not to continue.
0: Okay, so we have to leave it there. Thanks so much for being with us.
1: My pleasure, Anand.
2: Heat is in proportion to the want of true knowledge. This is the heat.
0: And for more perspective now, joining me here in Washington is Sina Azodi. He is Assistant Professor of Middle East Politics and Program Director for Middle East Studies at George Washington University. He's also the author of the new book, Iran and the Bomb, the United States, Iran, and the Nuclear Question. With us too is Nagar Mortazavi, a journalist and political analyst. She's the editor and host of the Iran podcast, and she is also a senior fellow with the Center for International Policy. And from London, joining us is Yossi Meckelberg. He is senior consulting fellow with the Middle East and North Africa program at Chatham House. Welcome to all of you. Sina Azodi, let me start with you. Welcome to the show. Great to have you with us. Now, we've just been talking about these latest attacks, both by the United States and Iran. I mean, how critical is the situation? We've also had President Trump just say that he'll be reinstating the naval blockade.
3: I think the situation has the potential to get more serious to the point where the events will be leading the policymakers, and no longer policymakers will be in charge of the events. That's my concern. I think we're in a situation where each side doesn't want to back down. Iranian side thinks that the Strait of Hormuz, which is a strategic asset to them, needs to stay or remain in Iranian control, and the U.S. is trying to take it out of Iranian hands or erode Iranian control over it. So it is doing its best to sustain pressure on the U.S. And the U.S. side is also feels that Iranians are escalating. So there's a lot of back and forth between Iranians. In terms of what President Trump just said a few hours ago, look, I'm not really sure if imposing a 20% charge will be even doable, since the UN agency just rejected President Trump's announcement. So I'm not really sure if the president is really able to do such thing, even if he wanted to do so.
0: Right, and Sina, just before we move on, the point that you made about policymakers not being in charge, will it then become up to the military leadership in each country?
3: No, I would say the events, because there will be spiraling events that each side doesn't see any room for backing down and only sees one path forward, and is the path of escalation. This is what I'm very concerned with.
0: Yeah. Nagar, control of the Strait of Hormuz, that's now become a critical issue. And as I said a moment ago, President Trump now says he will reinstate the naval blockade. I mean, are we back to where this was at the beginning, before this escalation started? President Trump also said we're going to be taking over the Strait of Hormuz and we'll be charging fees to shipping for going through that waterway.
4: Anand, thank you for having me. I'm not sure if we're back to the very beginning, but we're certainly back to before the signing of the MOU. I mean, first of all, talk about the irony, the U.S. fighting for months, saying that a toll booth right off the coast of Iran violates international law, and then the U.S. wants to do it itself thousands of miles away from any U.S. shore. So that's the irony and sort of the contradiction. But from the Iranian perspective, if I can just explain this clearly, what they see is a violation of multiple points of the MOU, which was signed by President Trump and President Pezeshkian on the Iranian side. The first and most important one is ending the war on all fronts, including Lebanon. The word Lebanon is mentioned. The war has not ended in Lebanon. We know Israel continues the conflict, essentially violations from Iran's viewpoint. And the U.S. Sort of response is that we don't have enough leverage over Israel. At the same time, the U.S. tried to go and do its own parallel deal between Israel and the Lebanese government, which Iran sees as contradicting the MOU they have signed. In the Strait of Hormuz also, Iran agreed to open the strait toll-free, at least for 30 days, and then figure it out in 60 days for the future management with Oman and all of that. But then the U.S. is trying to stretch the limits of what it signed on paper, essentially opening its own route in the strait without coordination with Iran, telling the ships to go ahead and not worry. And Iranians see that also as a violation of the MOU, essentially trying to reinforce their understanding of the memorandum of understanding and saying that they're not going to give up this major leverage, which is Hormuz. And then President Trump, again, coming up with even more threats and more, surrealistic solutions, like setting up the U.S. toll booth, which is something the Iranians seem to be willing to give up. And so I just think we're going for more escalation. I don't know how far, but the Iranian thinking is that President Trump wants to stretch the limits and just gain more concessions outside the negotiation process. And they don't want to let that happen. So they're willing to escalate and engage in more escalation until that stops.
0: Yossi Meckelberg, as Nagar just pointed out, as far as Iran is concerned, one of the other violations of the MOU is Israel's continued bombing of Lebanon. In fact, Iran said very early on that that's one of its red lines. That has to stop, that the ceasefire extends to the entire region. With this Israeli bombing continuing, does this effectively give Israel a veto on the implementation of this agreement?
5: Hello, thank you for having me. Let me just make one general point. I think you have two sides here, the U.S. and Iran, that overplay their own hand, think that they have more power than they actually have, and underestimate the ability of the other side in basically derailing the MOU. And they're trying in many ways to achieve more than they can in the negotiation, and not convinced completely that the negotiation is better than continue the conflict. As far as Israel, there is an MOU between Israel and Lebanon. Obviously, the way that Israel operates generally, not only in Lebanon, is using excessive force and not always with much diplomatic wisdom. But at the end of the day, yes, the ceasefire should be kept there. But you have also the Hezbollah became a major issue that itself want to derail the agreement, because Hezbollah, whether Israel continue violate or not, in order to stay relevant, need to keep the resistance. I think what Israel, if any lack of wisdom, gives Hezbollah the very reason to keep existing as a resistance force, instead of working closely and wisely with the Lebanese government. But this doesn't take out of the equation that Hezbollah, first and foremost, is a big challenge for the Lebanese Lebanese government and society, and at the same time for Israel. Yeah. This has to be resolved. The security Israel needs at the end of the day to withdraw to the international border, stop attacking Lebanon, but it has also to be secure on the border from Hezbollah attacks and the support of Iran of Hezbollah.
0: Yeah. Yossi, isn't the problem right now that, as you point out, there is an MOU between Israel and Lebanon, but there are two agreements on the table right now. There's that one that you were talking about, which was brokered by the United States, and then there's the other, which is contained in the MOU between the United States and Iran. They contradict each other, don't they? And only one can survive.
5: I don't think so. I think at the end of the day, there are not, no innocent sides in this, because I think they are trying to push their position further, and they are not convinced. I think the Lebanese government definitely is interested in ending the war there, and to end the Israeli occupation of south of the country, but definitely Israel 2.5 months, 3 months before election is not susceptible to become more ready to actually to sign agreement that will seen as weak.
0: Right.
5: And that's part of the problem. But at the end of the day, in difference from what happens within Iran, in the case of Israel in Lebanon, you have to go back to UN Security Council Resolution 1701, how it's implemented, and at the end of the day to see how the MOU is actually plays into the idea of withdrawal, end of hostilities, and building relations between it's not between Israel and Hezbollah, but at the end of the day between Israel and the Lebanese government.
0: Sina Azadi, is the United States now putting itself in a position where it escalates hostilities in the region, but it has no exit strategy? And we have been here before, haven't we? I mean, to what extent, you know, to Yossi's point, did Trump and Israel underestimate the resilience and strength of Iran?
3: I think very much so. I mean, it is often the case that leaders, when they go to war, they underestimate the ability and the willingness of the other side to fight back. They expect a quick victory, what some people have called it, the illusions of quick victory. Mm-hmm. And when that doesn't happen, they think that only escalating a little more escalation would do the job. So they keep going up on the escalation ladder. And that usually doesn't work because, again, the other side also has a say in the game too. So I think that the president, when he started the war, he was expecting a quick victory, the collapse of the Islamic Republic. And what he demanded was unconditional surrender. And when the chairman of the Joint Chief of Staff, General Kane, had warned him that Iranians could close down the Strait of Hormuz, he had dismissed it. He had said Iranians are going to capitulate much sooner.
0: Yeah.
3: And of course, we saw that that didn't happen.
0: Right. Sina, one of the other things we've seen in this conflict is the vulnerability of American Persian Gulf allies. We've seen Iran target those allies, target U.S. military installations in those allies as well. In some instances, target their infrastructure as well. Well, they are now responding to lessen their dependence on the United States, for one. On the other, they want to lessen their dependence on using the Strait of Hormuz, which has become key in many respects to their economic future. And we just heard over the past 2 days that the United Arab Emirates said that it will begin development of a port, this will be an oil export terminal, on its east coast, which will be bypassing the Strait of Hormuz. Are we going to see a lot more of that? And to what extent will that undermine Iran's long-term security strategy?
3: Well, I would make the case that if Iran overplays its hands, it could lead to other countries trying to find solutions. I mean, nobody knows, no country will just sit, you know, idly to for Iran to use the Strait of Hormuz to choke their economy. It would make sense for them. But there are two issues with that. First of all, it will take a while, at least a couple of years, until everything is ready. And second, even those facilities will be within the range of Iranian missiles. So Iran may not be able to choke that, but it could easily target them with its missiles, with its drones, the fleet of the midget submarines that it has. So it will be easier for, it will be quite easy for Iranians to target those as well.
0: Okay, and that is where we need to leave it. Thank you to all of you for being with us. And that is it for this edition of The Heat. I'm Anand Naidu in Washington.

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0: Some say Chinese is one of the most difficult languages in the world, and learning it is almost impossible.
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0: Only because you're not learning it in the right way. 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
8: Welcome to Global Business here on CGTN. I'm Vivian Nunes. The headlines we're tracking this hour. On the rise, the latest trade data show both exports and imports expanded in the first half of the year. We'll find out what's driving the growth. Stimulating demand, China unveils a new five-year action plan to boost domestic consumption, particularly in services. And oil surges, escalating tensions between the US and Iran over who controls the Strait of Hormuz, have pushed oil prices up to their highest levels in a month. China's foreign trade expanded 16.9% in the first half of 2026. Officials from the General Administration of Customs say the country's foreign trade has maintained a positive operational trend despite a complex external environment. Huang Yue has more.
9: China's foreign trade is not just expanding, it's gaining momentum. According to the General Administration of Customs, in the first 6 months of this year, China's total goods imports and exports surpassed the 25 trillion yuan for the first time in the same period on record, and that's more than 3.5 trillion US dollars, up 16.9% year on year. And exports rose 13.4%, and imports grew even faster at 22.1%. But beyond these figures, we can see there were three major takeaways from the briefing. First of all, the trade growth is accelerating. The second quarter recorded an 18.4% increase, marking the fastest quarterly growth since the third quarter of 2021, while June alone saw trade expand by 24.2%, extending China's streak of monthly trade growth to 17 consecutive months. So that suggests the momentum has strengthened as the year progressed. Second, we can see the trade is becoming more diversified and more technology-driven. For example, trade with Belt and Road partner countries accounted for more than half of the total, while commerce with neighboring economies, Latin America and Africa, all posted double-digit growth. And officials also highlighted the improving quality of the trade, saying both imports and exports are becoming stronger and more balanced. Let's take a listen.
10: Looking at exports, the product structure has been further optimized. In the first half of the year, exports of electromechanical products increased by 20.1% to 9.36 trillion yuan, equivalent to 63.5% of China's total exports. That's 3.5 percentage points higher compared with last year. Exports of high-tech equipment rose by 39% to 3.26 trillion yuan. Looking at imports, China's imports grew 8.7 percentage points faster than exports, driving a more balanced trade structure. Overall, China's foreign trade maintained steady growth in scale while achieving further structural improvement during the first half of the year.
9: Well, thirdly, we can also tell that from those figures that the recovery is broad-based. Private companies, foreign invested firms, and state-owned enterprises all posted double-digit growth. So officials also cautioned that facing the growing global uncertainties, China's foreign trade in the second half of the year might also face some challenges. But they said they are confident that China's strong manufacturing base, growing innovation capacity, and the commitment to opening up will help keep the foreign trade on the stable growth path.
8: Well, let's drill down now into one of those export industries in Shanghai. Robots are no longer just laboratory innovations. They've become one of China's newest standout performers in foreign trade.
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11: And at Yangshan Port in Shanghai, Chinese-built robots are being shipped to Southeast Asia, Europe, and North America. And Shanghai customs data shows robot exports through Shanghai Port hit over 8.3 billion yuan in the first 5 months of 2026, representing 42.5% of China's national total and topping all ports. Cleaning robots dominate exports with over 70%. Smart bionic robots registered 120 million yuan in exports, kicking off the first global commercial wave of lab-borne embodied intelligence.
5: China switched from a net importer to a net exporter of industrial robots in 2025, a shift clearly visible at ports. Vessel declarations show a marked rise in outbound containers. At Nandang Terminal, exports of robots and smart equipment have surged, far outstripping imports. This highlights high-value, tech-intensive domestic smart manufacturing goods emerging as a new pillar of China's foreign trade. Amid this boom in high-end smart manufacturing exports, Shanghai border inspection authorities are adopting efficient, smart border control to balance security and operational efficiency.
11: Recently, China's AGI Boats G2 robot has got the CE certification in the EU and access approvals in the US. Unitree Robotics opens its ecosystem for overseas users' further development. An overseas expansion of Chinese robots goes beyond mere product sales, evolving into deep ecological cooperation.
2: We are speeding up development of embodied intelligence and humanoid robots adapted for overseas demand. We cooperate with overseas companies such as KT, SoftBank, and Hyundai. Going forward, we will boost global adoption of Chinese-made robots.
8: Well, to break down China's latest trade data, we're joined now by Liu Baocheng, Dean of the Center for International Business Ethics at the University of International Business and Economics. Thanks so much for making time to speak to the program. China's foreign trade was up nearly 17% year on year in the first half of 2026. We've just seen one of those significant export industries, robots. What else is driving the growth?
12: Well, I should say this is a really outstanding performance against the backdrop of a lackluster performance in the global trade, which is no more than 4%. And now with a double-digit growth, this is outstanding in that a number of drivers are really leading to such a great significance. One is the China has really expanded the diversification of its marketplace instead of depending on one or several major economic partners. And now over the first half a year, I traveled to many places, you know, from the South Korea to Indonesia to Mexico. And then I just came back from Thailand a few days ago. And I can see that made in China are really there available in abundance from shopping centers to construction sites, which is very encouraging. And many Chinese product logos are hanging on

0: the skyscrapers, so which is very impressive. And second, I think China is now teaming up with the global digitalization cycle, where more of the electronic products, particularly with the digital operability, are there to continue to feed into the rising demand of the global marketplace. And now, with that, more of the value-added products are being sold almost everywhere. And third, I think now China is no longer selling individual products or individual product categories, but rather providing integrated solutions to many of those partners, from hardware to software, and then to continue the service and together with more of the intellectual properties. So this can really give China more of the bargaining power in the value chain, and also that helps China to strengthen its position in the global supply chain.
1: And interestingly, looking at the data, imports grew faster than exports, up 22.1% year on year during the first 6 months. What is China buying more of, and is that part of a broader effort to address the trade imbalance?
0: I think this is really the legacy of the Chinese, the growth model, in which China is heavily dependent on the supply of raw materials from a global marketplace. And now, with more of the high quality growth on the agenda, we are importing more of the high value products like the semiconductors, the computer chips, and many other precision equipments. And then we also export quite a lot with more of the added value from the labor to the high-end services, etc. So another consideration is really there to be unfolded by the 15th five-year plan to boost the Chinese domestic consumption as a major driver of the Chinese growth pattern instead of totally dependent on the investment and export. So this can really bring more of variety to the Chinese consumers and also to push forward for China's the new productive forces to continue its momentum. So this is really a national strategy, but also it is also the global division structure that's there to determine the Chinese continued import, which is also there to override the Chinese export rate.
1: And given that we saw that significant growth in both imports and exports for the first half of the year, double-digit growth, as you say, do you expect the upward trajectory to continue for the rest of 2026? Is that level of growth sustainable?
0: Well, I think the momentum shall continue, but the specific growth rate will pretty much dependent on the global structure. Particularly now, there has been more of the growing protectionist sentiment, and there are also possible escalation of geopolitical confrontation, and also fluctuation in the exchange rate. But I could see that it could moderate for a while, but overall, we are able to achieve far higher growth than the global average. So that's something that I'm pretty confident in. And as for the imports, I should say that that's more predictable because that's much more in control of the Chinese own policy when we are there to reduce more of the trade barrier and also reduce of the a non-tariff barrier in terms of the custom facilitation instead of a convergence with more of the global partners in the quality standard, etc. So I should say that the import can continue to lead the Chinese the growth level in economic collaboration with our major partners. And also for the global south, definitely that's also going to be a growing driver, particularly among those major big emerging economies.
1: All right. Thank you very much, Liu Baocheng, joining us from Beijing. Well, ahead of the official opening of this event, organizers offered a special preview into some of the core technologies that will define this year's agenda. The tour aimed to highlight the industry's latest advancements and set the stage for crucial discussions on the future of artificial intelligence. CGTN's Zhang Soran reports.
2: Marking its eighth year, the World Artificial Intelligence Conference has solidified its role as a premier global platform for artificial intelligence. This year's event will witness over 140 forums and a massive exhibition showcasing more than 3,000 cutting-edge products. The event aims

0: Seems to be a comprehensive ecosystem, linking global thought leaders with groundbreaking technology to forge industry consensus and offer solutions for global governance. Any advancement in AI begins with raw computing power. Shanghai Eastern Computing Technology is rethinking infrastructure design from the ground up and building a resilient foundation for the digital economy.
1: Our approach is built on two disruptive innovations, software-defined chips and 3D near-memory computing technology. 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
0: AI large models are now biology engineering itself. Shanghai MatWings Technology has developed a generative AI platform to design entirely new proteins, which are the building blocks of life.
2: The AI model learns so many different protein properties. Things our AI model learns so many proteins survived in the extreme environment, those bacteria. Therefore, we can build protein with extreme properties like extremely temperature sensitivity, acid or basic or other stability.
0: This is the first look at this year's event, and Shanghai is more than ready. A central focus is the mission for constructive global governance of AI. This is a determined push to align rapid innovation with ethic values, ensuring AI tools deliver responsible and sustainable benefits worldwide. Zhang Siran, CGTN, Shanghai.
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4: China has unveiled a new five-year action plan to boost consumption and strengthen domestic demand as a key growth driver. The plan targets retail sales of around 60 trillion yuan by 2030 and aims to raise household incomes to enhance spending power. Priorities include expanding service consumption in elderly care, childcare, healthcare, culture, tourism, sport, and education. It also seeks to promote digital, AI-powered, green, and experiential spending. Tourism will be encouraged through wider visa-free access and more international flights. The plan also stresses stronger employment, higher incomes, better social security, and removing unnecessary spending restrictions. Turning now to China's consumption momentum, where according to the State Information Center, consumer spending at physical stores rose 2.7% in the first half of the year compared to the same period last year, while foot traffic increased by 5.7%. The growth was fueled by robust demand for electronic devices, tourism-related spending, and dining out. Analysts at the center noted that policy support on both the supply and demand sides has helped drive the recovery in offline retail. And China has launched its 2026 summer culture and tourism consumption season. More than 450 million yuan, or about $66 million worth of consumer vouchers, will be distributed to boost travel and spending.
5: A launching event is held at Hebei Tibetan Autonomous Prefecture in northwest China's Qinghai province. Organized by the Ministry of Culture and Tourism, the campaign aims to improve the supply of seasonal tourism products and services and encourage people to enjoy travel during the summer holidays. Running from early July to late August, the campaign is expected to feature more than 30,000 activities nationwide, catering to popular travel demands such as summer gateways, coastal vacations, night tourism, cruise trips, and study tours.
1: This summer, Qinghai will turn its plateau ecology into a snow mountain travel brand. With over 1,000 cross-sector events, from agriculture to wellness, we're delivering direct travel benefits for a cool, relaxing, one-of-a-kind plateau experience.
5: This campaign comes as China has set a target of significantly enhancing people's access to tourism by 2030, according to a new five-year tourism development plan issued on Tuesday. Shen Li, CGTN.
4: International brands are expanding their China footprint through 2026 FIFA World

0: cut partnerships, with top executives and experts pointing to the country's vibrant nighttime economy, shifting consumption patterns and growing local leagues as fresh catalysts for growth, reinforcing confidence in the market's long-term resilience.
1: As the 2026 FIFA World Cup enters its decisive final stage, consumer spending on sports-related goods and services continues to heat up. Throughout this tournament, a number of international brands have precisely targeted China's multi-tiered consumer demand, steadily pushing forward with localized product innovation and scenario-based marketing rollouts, sending a positive signal of their confidence in the long-term growth potential of the Chinese economy.
2: By partnering with these big events, and I saw how vibrant the nightlife is in China, and our partners, many of them, they live from the night economy.
1: Industry observers expect China to remain a key market for global firms as the event economy and sports spending keep rising. The strong presence of international brands confirms the country's appeal and business resilience.
3: We can also see these brands' confidence in the Chinese market. And at the same time, they actually hold high expectations for further expanding into the Chinese market. They will pay close attention to the changes in consumption patterns in China's consumer market and expand their integration into various consumption scenarios and lifestyles, including World Cup viewing and event-related spending, to find more growth opportunities there.
4: Many regions are now organizing their own local football leagues, and behind that is a whole chain of emotional or experiential consumption being stimulated. Today's service consumption is more about generating new demand through the chemical reactions that take place across different scenarios.
1: Global brands' investments highlight China's stable and attractive market. A better business climate, growing consumer demand, and the vast market size are driving them to expand and deepen their long-term commitments here.
0: Iran has warned the U.S. against interfering in the management of the Strait of Hormuz. It comes after President Donald Trump said his country is reinstating a blockade on Iran in the strait and will be charging ships a 20% fee for safe passage. Some analysts say that amounts to about $30 million for a fully laden tanker or $15 per barrel of oil. Iran says its armed forces will respond to any disruption caused by the U.S. to the passage of commercial vessels and oil tankers outside the route designated by Iran and without its authorization. However, earlier in June, U.S. Secretary of State Marco Rubio said the Strait of Hormuz is an international waterway, adding that charging fees there would be contrary to international law.
5: Well, that's the law. It's an international waterway. No country is allowed to charge tolls or fees on an international waterway. That's existing international law. That's the way it is in international waterways all over the world, and that's the way we expect it'll be here.
0: Well, let's now examine how the Middle East conflict is impacting the oil markets. Oil futures kept climbing on Tuesday, adding to Monday's sharp 9% jump after U.S. President Donald Trump restored the naval blockade on Iran and the Strait of Hormuz. By 8 a.m. GMT, WTI had advanced roughly 3%, while Brent crude moved up about 3.3%. The Organization of the Petroleum Exporting Countries has reduced its world oil demand growth projection for the third month running. In its newest monthly report, the cartel trimmed its 2026 consumption forecast to 780,000 barrels daily, pointing to the drag from the Middle East tensions. The IEA, however, sees things quite differently. Its latest analysis projects a drop in global oil use of about 1 million barrels a day this year, the first such fall since COVID. It anchors that outlook on elevated crude prices and ongoing supply shocks stemming from the regional conflict. And as the bombing, ship attacks and blockades continue between the US and Iran, diaspora around the world are also divided over the best way to end the conflict. Mark Neo has more on how it's impacting the lives of Iranian Americans.
6: Nearly half of the 750,000 Iranian Americans live in California. One of the largest populations is in the city of San Jose, where Nushi has been styling hair for decades. She left Iran when she was 17. While she only has distant relatives still there, the continued bombings are hard to stomach.
7: When you bomb something, you see a building all crushed, collapsed.

0: because I cannot look at those images and not realize this is people's home. It's not the people versus people. It's governments versus governments.
1: And for some in the San Francisco Bay Area Iranian community, they still have direct family members there who they are constantly thinking about.
2: Yes, my wife is in Iran, you know. Yeah, I have cousins and lots of families, but I cannot go to Iran myself.
3: Very simple, everything very simple.
4: Kassousi has been running Makede for 44 years.
3: We are the oldest Persian restaurant in America.
4: The conflict has made it difficult to get traditional spices that he typically sources from Iran.
3: We used to buy it, you know, for like $3-4 a pound. Now we're paying $30 a pound, 6-7 times more. The saffron, we're paying like about at least 10 times more than before.
4: A Trump administration decision in January to pause immigrant visa applications from 75 countries, including Iran, has so far prevented a reunion with his wife.
2: Don't issue any visa to Iranians, you know. So it's on hold for the last 6 months, you know, that's the situation. And they said just send for an email, you know, we'll let you know when, you know, that's what's happening.
4: Nushi has yet to ever have returned to her native land, but still holds out hope that someday it will happen.
0: I picture myself, I get choked up when I think about it. When I imagine setting foot in Iran, I just go fours on the ground and kiss the ground.
5: Do you believe that will happen in your lifetime?
0: I don't believe it. I hope for it.
4: Mark News, CGTN, San Jose, California.
6: And that wraps up this edition of Global Business. I'm Vivian Nunes in Beijing.

0: From north to south, east to west, people in China are chasing their dreams and leaving their mark. Want to know how they beat the odds and made a difference? Footprints brings you the true life stories of their journeys.
1: Ever wondered what's actually going on in Africa through the perspective of an African? How are things really going between China and Africa? What's the narrative of this relationship? Well, get a perspective with China-Africa Talk. 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
1: Now the news. I'm Shane Bigham. China's foreign trade in goods rose 16.9% in the first half of the year to reach nearly 25.5 trillion yuan, or more than 3.7 trillion U.S. dollars. This marks the first time that China's foreign trade from January to June surpassed 25 trillion. Exports amounted to nearly 15 trillion, while imports totaled over 10 trillion. Huang Yuwei has more.
2: The trade growth is accelerating. The second quarter recorded an 18.4% increase, marking the fastest quarterly growth since the third quarter of 2021, while June alone saw trade expand by 24.2%, extending China's streak of monthly trade growth to 17 consecutive months. So that suggests the momentum has strengthened as the year progressed. Second, we can see the trade is becoming more diversified and more technology-driven. For example, trade with Belt and Road partner countries accounted for more than half of the total, while commerce with neighboring economies, Latin America and Africa, all posted double-digit growth.
1: China's allocated 30 million yuan, roughly 4.4 million U.S. dollars, to support emergency recovery efforts in Liaoning province after recent heavy rainstorms and flooding. The funds will support the restoration of damaged infrastructure, including roads and public facilities such as schools. Typhoon Bavi brought extreme downpours to the province in the northeast. Cities including Shenyang and Fushun suffered damage due to the flooding. The government also raised the flood response to the third highest level in neighboring Jilin province.

0: relations between Pacific Island nations and China. The Iranian Armed Forces says it's launched missile and drone strikes on U.S. bases in Bahrain, Jordan, and Kuwait in response to fresh U.S. attacks on southern Iran. The Islamic Revolutionary Guard Corps accused the U.S. military of attempting to escort several vessels through what it calls an illegal route in the Strait of Hormuz. Meanwhile, the U.S. Central Command said its forces had completed its latest wave of strikes against Iran. It said the five-hour operation targeted Iran's military facilities to degrade its ability to attack commercial shipping. The latest escalation came after days of clashes between Iran and the United States, despite a peace memorandum signed last month. French authorities say a blaze is still spreading south of Paris after having affected more than 2,000 hectares of the Fontainebleau forest. An initial fire broke out on Sunday evening, followed by a second one on Monday afternoon. 850 firefighters have deployed to the scene, supported by four water bombing aircraft. Local authorities said there have been no casualties, although 1,000 residents have had to evacuate. Preliminary investigation suggests the fires were set intentionally, and two suspects have been arrested. In Spain, authorities continue to work to identify victims of last week's deadly forest fire in Almeria, which killed at least 13 people. The European Union, Britain, and Spain have signed an agreement on Gibraltar's future status in Brussels, removing routine checks at the land border between Gibraltar and Spain. The agreement will bring Gibraltar closer to the EU through alignment with Schengen rules and customs arrangements. The status of Gibraltar has been under discussion between the EU and Britain since Brexit in 2020. Negotiations concluded in June last year with a broad agreement involving the four parties. Under the procedure, the agreement will be submitted to the European Parliament for consent this winter. The Council of the EU has authorized its provisional application from Wednesday. Hainan Province has set the goal of banning the sale of combustion engine cars by 2030, taking the lead in China's transition toward new energy vehicles. It's estimated that the share of NEVs in Hainan's total vehicle fleet will rise from 23% in 2025 to 45% by 2030. Hainan first proposed the goal in 2018, becoming the first Chinese provincial-level region to announce such a target. The rapid transition toward NEVs is underpinned by the province's shift in energy structure. At the end of June, Hainan's installed capacity of new energy accounted for 50% of its total capacity. And that's the news. I'm Shane Bigham.
1: A young perspective on hot-button issues around the world. This is The Hub.
2: With the World Artificial Intelligence Conference taking place in Shanghai this week, entrepreneurs, scientists, and innovators from around the world are gathering to showcase the latest advances in artificial intelligence and explore the future of AI governance, offering a window into China's rapidly evolving innovation ecosystem.
3: As countries race to shape the next wave of technological transformation, innovation is becoming an increasingly critical driver of economic growth and global competitiveness. The World Economic Forum and Frontiers jointly presented the top 10 emerging technologies of 2026, highlighting innovations expected to have a tangible impact on our lives over the next 5 years. The report's release also comes as China continues to expand its role in the global innovation landscape, leveraging its manufacturing capacity, research capabilities, and large-scale deployment of new technologies. Joining us today are Stefan Mergenthaler, Managing Director and Chief Technology Officer of the World Economic Forum, and Dr. Frederick Fenter, Chief Executive Editor of Frontiers. Here is our conversation. Stefan, welcome back to Dalian China. We've seen some exciting new technologies potentially changing and transforming our lives. What do you think are the notable trends in discovering and exploring these 10 technological breakthroughs?
4: We featured many world-changing technologies in the past, and this year, again, we have a very interesting and promising list that's the result of a very thorough process with the scientific advisory board that we have. And we see an interesting trend this year towards really more personalized technologies, more localized technologies, and technologies that help us reduce the resource intensity of our economic processes.
3: All right, that really leads to my next question, that is scaling at scale, which is the theme of this year's conference. What are the potential obstacles preventing all these exciting new ideas to go from laboratories into

0: to the lives and you and me and everyone at site?
1: Yeah, it's a really, really good question. And that's also at the heart of this report, our top 10 emerging technologies report. In fact, when we started, we had it purely as a scientific exercise where we polled scientists, what is coming, what do they see coming out of the labs at a given time. And over time, we actually said we need to add perspective on this in terms of what is the strategic outlook, what helps us scale or not these technologies. And I think there's a very simple and clear through line. It's two factors. It's about financing. Often these new breakthroughs are in domains that don't necessarily attract early commercial finance. So having the right finance to bring these technologies to greater scale. And then regulation, because of course bringing sensitive technologies that affect medicine, food, heavily regulated domains. These are domains where countries have developed consumer protections, regulations to ensure that drugs are safe. It's for good reasons that we have these regulations, but they're different in every country. And so for the innovators we talk to that are at the origin of these scientific breakthroughs, that's one of the big barriers. Bringing them to market in different countries requires a regulatory understanding in many different countries. And that's why this kind of dialogue that we can host here at the World Economic Forum, where we bring together the scientists, the innovators, governments and businesses together to build that common understanding. What are these promising new technological breakthroughs, and how can we bring them to market in a more effective way? That's really one of the objectives of this meeting.
0: What then do you think are the hopeful enablers for these technologies to be expedited in terms of coming to our lives and transforming our lives for the better?
1: You know, one of the hopeful enablers is actually one of the technologies we featured a couple of years ago in our report, which was AI for scientific discovery. What we see now is that many of these new breakthroughs are the result of AI for scientific discovery. It accelerates, it pushes the boundaries of what is even scientifically discoverable when you can build models of cells and don't have to rely on the actual lab experiments themselves. You can build thousands of simulations in near real time. That really accelerates the scientific process, and we see that reflected across the board in the technologies themselves, and also actually in our own process in finding and sourcing these scientific discoveries. This year, our report for the first time actually switched from starting with surveying scientists to actually starting with the AI-assisted workflow, and then getting the scientific judgment after we had a first result from an AI-driven process.
0: Very good. So talking about the specifics of these potential technological breakthroughs, how many of them are, or which particular pieces of them do you expect to be industrialized or commercialized in the early stage here in China, given the ecosystem that is available here?
1: Yeah, one of the things we look at, of course, as part of this this report is our patents in those different technology domain. And we see there across the board, China is one of the leading sources of patents in domains across those 10 areas that we identified. It's also, of course, the scale of the industrial basis here in China makes it very conducive to scaling the rollout and commercialization of some of this. But of course, these are very fast developing areas, and having a dialogue across disciplines, across the science, the policy, and industry remains an important priority also here, right? And that's why we are really pleased to have this annual meeting of the new champions here in China and have these important discussions here.
0: You know, when you first have this annual meetings in Dalian and Tianjin alternately, China was known largely as a world factory, and then becoming this manufacturing powerhouse. And then the narratives in the West somehow shifted into China becoming this innovation hub, even a leader, a trailblazer in areas like electric vehicles. How do you look at the innovation ecosystem here in China from your vantage point?
1: Yeah, one thing that we can see, of course, very clearly over the years is a very strong focus on policy consistency across several 5-year plans now. We've seen a very strong focus on these new productive forces, looking at the technologies that are driving change and bringing them to industrial scale. And so that is, of course, we see that reflected in the electrification of the economy, the progress on the clean energy front. And that's why we also see so much interest from around the world here in understanding the Chinese innovation landscape. I think that's one of the focus areas of this meeting as well. And we see, given the record number of participants from business leaders globally also, that's I think one reflection of trying to understand, having a dialogue and understanding what works in terms of that strong innovation focus that China expects.
0: Given the fragmentation that we're facing realistically today when it comes to global policies and geopolitics, how worried are you that we're finding ourselves into having to accept two standards, two systems, and even two value-based systems that are actually hindering innovation for the next phases?
1: Yeah, I think it's fair to say that fragmentation is a key concern that is top of mind for business leaders, for policy leaders. And it's also fair to say that to really scale the transformative potential of these technologies, and our theme here is innovating at scale. So to truly scale, I think we need three areas of collaboration. One is in terms of the scientific collaboration. I think a lot of what we are talking about here is enabled by an open science collaboration where there is a lot of exchange and understanding in the scientific community that enables some of that those breakthrough. The other is in terms of the scaling and diffusion strategies, right? Understanding how do we scale and diffuse these technologies in industries needs common understanding, exchange. That's a strong focus of our work with different industries where we bring together leaders in helping understand that. And the third, let me just end on that. It's a regulatory cooperation, right? That's what I mentioned. It's one of the biggest inhibitors to scaling these technologies. And we do also, I understand that's not always easy in a context where there is more and more political fragmentation, but we do need to have discussions about regulatory cooperation as well.
0: But some of the real-time events seem to be moving towards the opposite direction if you look at scientists being questioned and investigated and racially profiled in some major powers towards Chinese people of Chinese descent or Asian descent. And we think about Chinese electric vehicles or solar panels, EVs, having difficulties entering some major Western European markets. I mean, this is bloc confrontation, hijacking economic and innovation potentials.
1: Yeah, like I said, I think the fragmentation is one of the things that is top of mind for many of the leaders that are coming together here. And that's why forums like ours, where we can bring stakeholders together from around the world across sectors to understand these different perspectives. There are different perspectives, and we need to make sure that there is dialogue to foster that understanding. We cannot just ignore it. And so the dialogue is tremendously important. And then within that, hopefully finding areas where we can move forward together.
0: We're living in the age of artificial intelligence. What kind of collaborations do you hope to see between your organization and the China's AI sectors?
1: Well, in terms of the scaling of artificial intelligence, we have all seen amazing breakthroughs in the last years, the frontier models that are coming out of the frontier labs have amazing capability. But we also understand that now the real frontier is translating these capabilities into real progress within organizations, adopting these technologies in different sectors. And that's a challenge that neither the tech sector alone nor any one company alone can really master. And that's one of the focus areas for our work in our Center for AI Excellence, where we bring together the most transformative use cases for deploying AI with real impact within organizations. Many of those actually come from China. We have many transformative use cases that we highlight in that program coming from Chinese companies and fostering a dialogue about and an understanding about what are the success factors, what is needed to translate these capabilities into real economic impact. That's the focus of much of our work.
0: In Chinese, there's an ancient proverb that says, a change in degree will eventually, at some point, lead to a change in kind, 量变到质变. So where do you think we are in terms of, you know, accumulating the power and momentum of artificial intelligence towards finally and fundamentally touching and transforming our lives on a scale of 0 to 10, perhaps?
1: Well, I think we're only starting to see the real impact. I think we've seen the amazing capabilities, but we haven't seen that deep transformation of the way organizations work, the way we create value, the way we deliver medicine and healthcare, because that requires our institutions to adapt to that. And that will take a little bit longer. So I would say we're in the first third of that of that journey, maybe, with a lot more progress to be unlocked, and that is less focus on technology and more about translating those technologies into the organizations.
2: Focus on what's relevant in China and the world. Bridge the gap between what you know and what you want to know. This is The Hub.
0: Dr. Fenter, great having you with us on CGTN.
3: Thank you very much. It's a great pleasure to be here. Thank you for having me.
0: With your presentation just now of 10 emerging technologies of 2026, we're anticipating, we're more hopeful than we before we walked into the room, because these are indeed the technologies that could potentially transform our lives. In your opinion, what are some of the more exciting ones?
3: There's the radiative cooling, which is basically the idea of putting a coating on buildings, and this coating has certain properties, which is, first of all, it's extremely reflective, so most of the sunlight gets reflected, and it has a compounds in it release heat in certain frequency ranges of infrared that escape the atmospheric window, so it actually does not get trapped in the atmosphere. So what you wind up having is a surface that actually cools lower than the ambient temperature. And it's just so to speak, a thermodynamic trick. So it's that I found a very intriguing technology.
0: So it would save a lot of energy. Absolutely. And lots of hassle during summer times for those societies and locations where they worry about the costs of rising energy costs.
3: Absolutely. And so that's one, I think, that has quite a bit of promise. As I said, as a chemist, that was the one that I found the most intriguing. I think the technology that probably has the most potential in terms of making a real impact in society is the world model approach to artificial intelligence. I think that, you know, in the past, in these reports that we've published, There's always been in the recent years, a very heavy emphasis on artificial intelligence, generative AI, large language models, and various applications of artificial intelligence.

0: artificial intelligence. This year, the report has the specificity of relying very heavily on physical systems. So 8 of the 10 technologies are actually quite heavily grounded in physical systems. I think the very big exception is the world model, which is about building types of artificial intelligence modules that are trained with real world data. So like a child playing with a ball, the child starts to intuitively understand how gravity works and how a ball bounces just from the interaction. Doesn't try to create a formula for gravity and calculate. Just is able to observe and become and understand intuitively. Artificial intelligence will also start being able to integrate this real world data and start making these types of inferences. And I think that we'll see that over the next few years, these types of models will become extremely useful in, for example, robotics and in terms of humanoid robotics. That will give them an entirely different level of ability to interact with their environment compared to today.
1: Yeah, because we've seen robotics performing martial arts not so long ago at the Lunar New Year Gala presented by no other than my organization, CMG, where they're performing martial arts, and on YouTube they got 100 million views. How impressed were you at that?
0: It's extremely impressive. I think is that with these world models, it will become even more impressive. I mean, when we see, for example, the robots who run the marathon, a lot of times the movements are a little bit jerky. You can see there's programming that's going on behind. Robots will learn how to walk smoothly. They'll be able to walk.
1: Great. I also know that two very promising technologies, X-system drug delivery, personalized mRNA cancer vaccines, and also quantum simulation for drug discovery. All these are related to how we live our lives and treat our diseases.
0: Right, exactly. And every year in this report, the technologies are very often grouped into two or three categories. We have the energy category, sometimes the environment category, which are very much linked to each other, the human health category, and the information category. So the world models probably falls into the information category. But the human health category, that's this year, that's the cluster of the three technologies. I think what's interesting there, mRNA technology for cancer vaccines, this is something where there is a very deliberate movement towards personalization of medical care, of precision medical care. This is a technology where vaccines are developed for an individual patient, which depends very specifically on a biopsy that has been performed. It looks at creating tech antigens that will prepare that patient's immune system to fight a cancer. The drug, in terms of quantum for drug discovery, that's also about being very, very precise, about being able to do simulations on molecules so that pharmaceutical companies can eliminate some of the weaker candidates very early in the pipeline. And that what that will do is it'll allow drug development to be done in a economically sustainable way for a whole new catalog of diseases for which today it's very difficult to find the right financial circumstances to take that type of research forward.
1: How far are we from having this quantum simulation for drug delivery discovery produced on mass produced and available for the large part of the world?
0: And we're confident that this is something that has a reasonable timeline of 5 years or so. This is also the theme of this year's Dalian Summer Davos is about scaling innovation. And so that's why I think the report this year actually fits quite nicely into that overall theme. And that, I think, is the beauty of this report. It's about finding the technologies that have the potential of scaling to an extent to be able to bring benefits very, very broadly to everybody in society.
1: China is increasingly perceived as an innovation powerhouse, an innovation hub. How do you like China's innovation ecosystem from your vantage point?
0: Yeah, well, look, I think that it's very, very clear that that China is an innovation powerhouse. And I've been working in scientific publishing for 30 years, and I have watched with absolute amazement the rise of China from the mid-1990s, when there was very, very little international scientific publication happening in China, to today, when China is the number one producer of scientific knowledge in the world, of patents, of publications, of impactful science. It has been an incredible development over the course of just one generation. Very, very impressive. Why is China so successful? I think it's because there is the fact that policy is aligned with correct infrastructure. And I also think that there is the right mindset in China. I think one thing I tell people is that my hero is the engineer, my hero. They take an idea from the laboratory and they make it something that brings benefits to everybody in society. China has a very strong advantage with on the engineering side, and I think that that's something that will continue to reap its benefits, to help ensure that China maintains its advantage in innovation.
1: Behind the mass production of engineers, do you think underlie a key factor that is the STEM education in China? Because according to some statistics, China produces more STEM students each year than India, than the United States, far more than the United States and the rest of the world.
0: Yeah, I mean, I think absolutely, and hopefully a large number of these STEM students will wind up in studying science and engineering. I think it's absolutely the right investment in the future of a program, of a plan to maintain that lead in the innovation space.
1: And then finally, how would you describe what you see when it comes to China's entrepreneurship?
0: I think I won't pretend to be an expert in international entrepreneurship, but I can say that, you know, in our interactions with the World Economic Forum, in our participation with the with our Science House project and annual meeting in Davos, the entrepreneurs that I talk to from China have always deeply impressed me by their focus, by their drive. I've seen examples of prototypes of similar technologies being developed, for example, in Europe and in China. In 10 years, the prototype becomes a full-scale industrial solution in China, and that same prototype is still very much a prototype in the European laboratories. And there's something there, I think, which speaks to the support that the entrepreneurs are getting from the government.
1: Dr. Fenter, thank you so much for your insights.
0: Okay, thank you.
1: And that will do it for this edition of The Hub. Thank you so much for tuning in. I'm Meng Guan. See you again next time.
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0: Only because you're not learning it in the right way. Why not try Takeaway Chinese, where you can take some Chinese away and experience progress day by day. Takeaway Chinese, we will promise you a difference. How can you experience real life in China without making that trip to the fabulous Middle Kingdom? How do you get to meet people living in China without actually coming face to face with them? Welcome to Chinese Theatre, a program that seeks to immerse you deeply in the sights, sounds and tastes of China, just as if you're touring the country in real life and getting involved in the daily lives of people living here. Join us for Chinese Theatre and be blown away by the joys and sorrow, dreams and passion, love and devotion, aspiration and struggles of the people you'll meet. Chinese Theatre, a journey of a lifetime and an inspiration for the soul.
7: Hello and welcome to Chinese Theatre. In today's edition, we'll continue with the drama series titled Xiao Mai Enters the Town. Wang Xiaomai is a rural woman who got married with Lin Mu, a Beijing resident who went to the countryside in his youth. After Lin Mu was admitted by a university after passing the National College Entrance Examination, Xiaomai accompanied her husband back to his home in Beijing, where she encountered a lot of unexpected problems, among which she was not accepted by her mother-in-law. Nevertheless, Xiaomai worked hard to have managed to overcome all the problems, and finally won over Lin's family, and the two lived a happy life ever since. Now stay tuned.
8: Let's make do with what's left today. Look, there's still some food left. On the plates.
9: Yes. Look. Look. There's still some left. Still a few spoonfuls. Let me fill up your bowls.
8: Forget it.
10: Save it for yourself, huh?
8: There's nothing left.
9: I won't eat either.
11: Then you can go hungry!
9: We can't waste it.
8: Mom,
10: you said you were taking us to the park, and it turns out a meeting.
12: The enemy's at the gates, and you still think of fun?
10: That's not a good metaphor. You regard yourself as the queen, and we have to defend our castle. How about you take us to the royal estate to hide for a few days?
12: Shut up! It was just a metaphor. The point is, this is now a family crisis. That country bum can turn up in Beijing with her child, just think. She has no license, no job, no house. I'll make her an intruder in our home, right?
10: So what? She is my brother's wife, right? There's nothing we can do.
12: His wife? Cut the crap. Your brother was straight when he was in that barren place. What could your brother do with no one to turn to? He could do nothing but to be the puppet.
13: Mom, I think my brother's nice to that woman.
12: Nice? Then why didn't he bring her back with him? Your brother knows very well that they are from two different worlds. You all know your brother. He has a soft heart. He can't handle this matter. I talk with you. It's be bound to sort this matter. We have to sort this out before it's too late.
10: That could be difficult.
12: That's why I called you here for a meeting. We three must think and act in unison. We need to form a united front against this intruder. Don't laugh. We should work together to drive that woman back to her hometown. Or stop laughing. Let me tell you now. Every day will be like today. You two won't have enough to eat.
10: Mom, it seems like a very serious problem.
12: Of course.
10: This is how I understand it. You need food coupons to eat, right? cold coupons for heat, clothes coupon for clothes, cooking coupons. I mean, oil coupons. The problem we have is, we have too many mouths to feed. Right?
12: You are right! Straight to the point. Xiaoxi, what do you think?
13: It's just a matter of eating, right?
12: How can you say that? You think the only problem is food? Well, you're wrong. Let me tell you. She take your room and your bed. That is the problem.
13: Why would she take my bed?
12: Just think. If she stays here long enough, our neighbors will learn about her relation with us.
10: That's for sure.
12: At that point, can we still put her in that balcony? People will gossip. We have to move her into a bed.
10: That's true.
12: Move where? Where can she go? Other than your room?
13: Mom, I see your point now. What? She's so stinky. If she dares to take my bed and get into my room, I'll fight with her to the end. She'll show me. I mean, I'll show her.
12: Bravo! Now you've got it. Lin Song, Xiaoxi has come to a realization.
13: I've got it now, Mom. Now you've explained it. I'm on board.
12: Lin Song, you have to understand. Based on my struggle in this harsh world, I've drawn a conclusion. We must enforce a powerful family dictatorship against class enemy.
10: Dictator? What are you talking about?
13: She wants to take my bed.
10: Shut up. Mom, listen to me. There's no problem in unifying, but you have to mind your words. The 11th CPC Central Committee is being held. You can't keep talking about dictatorships and struggles. Those slogans were abolished. If someone hears you, they'll think you support the Gang of Four.
12: I wish to. I'd rather get caught. I wouldn't have to worry then. You all caused me so much heartache. My heart is nearly torn into pieces. Sometimes I think I was indebted to you in a previous life.
10: Mom!
12: Even so, I should have paid you back by now.
10: Mom!
13: Mom, what are you talking about?
10: Don't cry.
13: Down with Wen Xiaoman. Down with Wen Xiaoman.
10: I agree with you. It's us against her. Us against her.
13: Mom, us against her.
10: Did your mom agree to let Xiaoman stay?
8: She's staying somehow. It's not the point of agree.
10: What's your next move?
8: I have no idea.
10: You shouldn't have married Xiaomai before.
8: It's nonsense to say this.
10: Sure it will.
8: What?
10: You two don't match. You should get divorced ASAP.
8: Do you think so?
10: It's good for both of you if you get divorced now.
8: What would people say if I abandon her?
10: If you are only concerning about your face, you'll end up hurting Xiaomai.
8: Why do you always defend her?
10: Don't forget. She and I grew up together.
8: I can't part with Yaya. Xiaomai too.
10: That's good. I hope you always think like that.
8: Who to defend indeed? You were telling me to get divorced a minute ago.
10: What do you think? Okay. Remember what you said today.
8: What do you mean? Idiot. Here. Dad, you'll be painful moving so much. Wouldn't it be simple if you bring food in bed?
11: Fine, I won't eat.
13: Dad, don't get angry. He doesn't understand. Just ignore him.
8: Dad, I didn't mean anything by it.
13: I'll sort him out. You just eat. What are you doing? Dad didn't eat one meal in the bed since his legs were broken.
8: Why?
13: Dad said if he must eat and put in bed, he'd rather die.
8: Oh, that is pretty tough.
13: So you watch your mouth.
10: Mom, what's this? Congee and pickles? It's like things we were 10 years ago.
12: Nothing I can do. Three more mouths to feed. 3 miles of 3 big holes that need filling.

0: From now on, we must carry out a strict rationing to help fill these big holes. If it's not enough, you have to go hungry.
1: This. You could at least cook a dish. This is killing me.
0: That's not my problem. Wait, hold on. Well, we better divide this up first. Yeah, here you are. You are a grown man. You need to eat, huh? Those who are idle around here can do without food. I won't eat either. Look, I'll put it back.
1: In that case, I work all day so I'll have it.
2: Mom.
0: Eat.
3: I'm done. Excuse me.
2: I'm done too. Excuse me.
0: Eat up.
2: Hey, why are you sneaking around like a thief?
3: Your mum's rule. I can't expose myself on the balcony.
2: Why?
3: In case the neighbors see.
2: Just be patient, huh?
3: Things are much better. When I first came, she said I was a crazy person. At least now I'm normal. We were given leftovers at the beginning. Now we can sit with you at the same table. I'm quite content. Don't worry. Your mother will accept me sooner or later.
2: It's good that you think so.
3: How did I behave today? I didn't offend your mother, did I?
2: Terrific. You did Xiaoxigo Village proud. But you just drank a little porridge. What if you get hungry?
3: Don't worry about it. I can tighten my belt if I get hungry.
1: I'm hungry. This isn't enough. Mom, I don't think this plan will work. That young couple seems quite happy.
0: Let's just wait and see.
4: Mom, what if she doesn't leave and we all end up leaving? Huh?
0: You wouldn't leave me.
1: These pickles are too salty. I'll go buy some bread.
0: You've got that much money? Buying bread?
4: Brother, buy me some!
5: Grandpa the balloon. Grandpa the balloon. I want the balloon!
2: What's the matter?
6: What's wrong?
2: Don't play here. Grandpa needs to rest. Huh?
3: Yaya, don't disturb Grandpa from now on. Grandma will be angry.
5: Grandpa doesn't like me.
3: Grandpa doesn't know how lovely you are. As long as you're nice to Grandpa, Grandpa will like you.
5: Dad, I want to go home.
2: This is our home.
5: I don't like it here. I miss my grandma.
2: This is your fault.
3: Yaya? Do you want to stay with your dad?
5: Yes.
3: Then we can't leave. This is Dad's house. And in order to make Grandma, Grandpa, Uncle and Aunt like us, we have to stay here. Go and play with your aunt. Your dad's a bit strange. You know, all the time I've been here, I've hardly heard him say a word. It's not surprising Yaya's afraid. Even I find him scary.
2: Your father was not like this before. He was denounced during the Cultural Revolution. He took a heart and then jumped building. That's why he's like he is. You wouldn't look at him as now. He used to be a university professor, was proud of him. Many admirers.
3: Huh. No wonder you are so smart. You get it from your father.
2: When I make enough money, I'll make sure he gets the best treatment, returns to the classroom.

0: Where are you going?
1: To go and see them.
0: I know what you want to do. Count sheep if you can't sleep, all right? Don't think about that country bumpkin. Go back.
1: Listen. The key is to grasp the pace. We must not lag behind, nor too fast. We must watch our speed. Before they put the chopsticks down, we must eat up all in the pot, in the bowls and dishes as fast as we can.
2: Okay. That way, we'll eat our full without being noticed.
1: Listen, before each meal, we'll discuss how much to eat, and how much we should eat.
2: How to eat and how much to eat. Oh, Lin-Mu, all this just for a meal? It makes us look like good-for-nothings. If your family finds out, they will look down on me even more than they do already.
1: They're forcing us to do this. Besides, this way we neither fight over food, nor waste it, killing two birds with one stone. And I hate to see you starve. Hey, This way. Okay, come on, Yaya. Hold the chopsticks.
3: You two? What strategies are you two planning on for this meal?
4: Strategy?
3: Mom, I heard it with my own ears that they potted for a pace for this meal. Not to lag behind or not to take the lead. Brother, you said that, right? Also, before we finish, they will scoop out the dishes and bowls and the pots as fast as possible.
1: Lin Chong, when did you develop a habit of eavesdropping?
4: Do you really need to do all these just for a meal?
1: Since it came to this, as one of Lin's, it's pointless for me to hide it anymore.
3: You are not the only one of Lin's. Several surnames are Lin's as well.
1: My wife and child came to Beijing from Shaoxigo. Sorry for the trouble caused. I know of family finds it hard to make the ends meet. Dad is sick and in need of nutrition. My brother and sister are growing and need to eat more. With the increase of 2 extra mouths. Well, as mother said, 3 extra mouths. Mum counted me in as well. I don't think that's fair. As to how many extra mouths there are, we'll discuss it later. These 2 extra mouths are taking food from all of your mouths. The 3 of us are very clear on this. In our hearts. So each time we come to a table, we feel inferior to you. We feel we're dependent on you all. We're not totally shameless, as some people think. Each time we come to the table, we almost have to slap our faces. Only then can we pretend to be indifferent to it all and swallow our food. Only then can we stop ourselves from living on the streets.

lives, one bite from each of you. 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After I graduate from university and earn a high salary, I will repay you all, okay?

0: talking about? You're making us out to be like wicked landlords. We are family. I'm sorry. Sister Neat, this one is for you. This one is for you. Eat it. Brother, sit down. Huh?
1: What rubbish.
2: Eat, eat. Brother, have some congee. Just eat.
0: Have some vegetables. Some for you too.
3: Mom, you've been working all day. Let Xiao Mai help you.
4: Don't sweeten me up. That was an impressive speech. Even I was moved.
3: Mom, I was telling the truth. Is it really so hard for you to accept Xiao Mai?
4: Come here. I'll show you something. Rice? Flour. Oil. There's a whole week before more coupons. Nothing for us to eat tomorrow. Do you think I'm trying to be cruel, cold-hearted? Do you? Listen, I'm also a human being. I wouldn't play this trick if I have ways. I wouldn't. I won't say anymore. I don't care how you do it. You need to get rid of them, okay? Or our lives will be in danger.
3: Mom, we are a family. They're my wife and child. I can't do that.
4: I'll do it for you then, okay?
3: No, don't do that, Mom. Mom, this is my student grant. 12 yuan and 3 kilogram coupons. Take it. That will help a bit.
4: Why do you put money in a sock like that?
3: It doesn't matter. You can still spend it.
2: How was the talk?
3: I've turned in our board expenses for this month. You can live, eat and drink at ease now. But we're not in the clear yet. There might still be trouble ahead.
2: Like what?
3: Hard to say. Keep one eye open when you sleep at night. Don't let someone stuff you in a bag and take your

Come on, show me that piggy face. 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Okay, apply some cream later. Can I pour out the dirty water?

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1: 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Tomorrow, we'll continue with a drama series titled Xiao Mai Enters the Town. Thank you for tuning in and see you tomorrow.

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1: I am Dan Wang, Chief Economist of Hang Seng Bank China. 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
1: Now the news. I'm Shane Bigham. China's foreign trade in goods rose 16.9% in the first half of the year to reach nearly 25.5 trillion yuan, or more than 3.7 trillion U.S. dollars. This marks the first time that China's foreign trade from January to June surpassed 25 trillion. Exports amounted to nearly 15 trillion, while imports totaled over 10 trillion. Huang Yuwei has more.
2: The trade growth is accelerating. The second quarter recorded an 18.4% increase, marking the fastest quarterly growth since the third quarter of 2021, while June alone saw trade expand by 24.2%, extending China's streak of monthly trade growth to 17 consecutive months. So that suggests the momentum has strengthened as the year progressed. Second, we can see the trade is becoming more diversified and more technology-driven. For example, trade with Belt and Road partner countries accounted for more than half of the total, while commerce with neighboring economies, Latin America and Africa, all posted double-digit growth.
1: China's allocated 30 million yuan, roughly 4.4 million U.S. dollars, to support emergency recovery efforts in Liaoning province after recent heavy rainstorms and flooding. The funds will support the restoration of damaged infrastructure, including roads and public facilities such as schools. Typhoon Bavi brought extreme downpours to the province in the northeast. Cities including Shenyang and Fushun suffered damage due to the flooding. The government also raised the flood response to the third highest level in neighboring Jilin province, as persistent rainfall raised the risk along major rivers. Chinese Foreign Minister Wang Yi held talks with his counterpart from the Solomon Islands in Beijing. Wang said bilateral ties have maintained strong development since the two sides established diplomatic relations in 2019. He said China is willing to make joint efforts with the new government of the Solomon Islands to maintain sound cooperation in various fields. Rick Kawanapoela expressed gratitude to China for its long-term assistance. He said the Solomon Islands is firmly committed to the One China principle. He said his country is willing to make active efforts to deepen relations between Pacific Island nations and China. The Iranian Armed Forces says it's launched missile and drone strikes on

0: States, despite a peace memorandum signed last month. French authorities say a blaze is still spreading south of Paris after having affected more than 2,000 hectares of the Fontainebleau forest. An initial fire broke out on Sunday evening, followed by a second one on Monday afternoon. 850 firefighters have deployed to the scene, supported by four water bombing aircraft. Local authorities said there have been no casualties, although 1,000 residents have had to evacuate. Preliminary investigation suggests the fires were set intentionally, and two suspects have been arrested. In Spain, authorities continue to work to identify victims of last week's deadly forest fire in Almeria, which killed at least 13 people. The European Union, Britain, and Spain have signed an agreement on Gibraltar's future status in Brussels, removing routine checks at the land border between Gibraltar and Spain. The agreement will bring Gibraltar closer to the EU through alignment with Schengen rules and customs arrangements. The status of Gibraltar has been under discussion between the EU and Britain since Brexit in 2020. Negotiations concluded in June last year with a broad agreement involving the four parties. Under the procedure, the agreement will be submitted to the European Parliament for consent this winter. The Council of the EU has authorized its provisional application from Wednesday. Hainan Province has set the goal of banning the sale of combustion engine cars by 2030, taking the lead in China's transition toward new energy vehicles. It's estimated that the share of NEVs in Hainan's total vehicle fleet will rise from 23% in 2025 to 45% by 2030. Hainan first proposed the goal in 2018, becoming the first Chinese provincial-level region to announce such a target. The rapid transition toward NEVs is underpinned by the province's shift in energy structure. At the end of June, Hainan's installed capacity of new energy accounted for 50% of its total capacity. And that's the news. I'm Shane Bigham.
1: From epic tales of mystery and magic, to accounts of battle and empire. From the verses of ancient poets,
2: 关关雎鸠，在河之洲,
1: to the masterpieces of our times. A Light on Literature brings to life China's literary heritage and a look at the world in a new light.
3: Hi, I'm Huang Rui. On today's A Light on Literature, we continue by presenting the book Tides from the West, a Chinese autobiography written by Chang Mengling. Chang Mengling was a well-respected Chinese educator. He served as the education minister of the Republic of China in the late 1920s, before being appointed president of Peking University in the 1930s. Today, Tang Damin narrates Chapter 11, titled New York. Enjoy.
4: Chapter 11, New York. As the years went on, my mental horizon extended, and I became more and more self-confident. In 1912, I was graduated with honors in education and went to Columbia University in New York City for my postgraduate work. Here, I learned the method and acquired the spirit of scientific research as applied to social phenomena. Among the professors who taught me untiringly, from whom I drew my inspiration, and to whom I am greatly indebted, there is one I wish to mention particularly because of his connection with Peking University. He is Professor John Dewey, who taught Dr. Hu Shi and myself at Columbia, and later, through his writings, lectures, and personal contacts with contemporary thinkers in China, during his 2 year sojourn as visiting professor at the National University of Peking, influenced Chinese educational theories and practice to a great extent. His pragmatism finds its counterpart in the practical Chinese mentality, but he warned us that if a thing is too practical, it becomes impractical. Of the years at Columbia, I shall not speak in detail. They were most enriching. I was now acclimated to America and to the language and could absorb what came within my orbit with less overwhelming effort of adaptation. In New York, I was impressed by the skyscrapers, the rapid circulation of subways and elevated trains, the dazzling lights of moving advertising.

0: advertisements on the tops of tall buildings. The theaters, nightclubs, hotels, and restaurants, fashionable Fifth Avenue, Greenwich Village, the East Side slums, and so on. On the social side, one found Yankees, Irish, Poles, Italians, Greeks, Jews, all living side by side in a neighborly way, and a few thousand of my own countrymen clustered around Chinatown. In my time, there were in the great metropolis 500 Chinese restaurants catering to the public. The agglomerated cosmopolitan mass of the city population, with its politicians, gangsters, scholars, artists, financiers, industrialists, multimillionaires, slum dwellers, and many others, was fundamentally an American product. There is nothing further from the truth than to say, when you get into New York, you get out of America. America alone is capable of producing such a great, highly industrialized city and vast melting pot. There was little racial friction, for in New York, anyone can do anything he likes if he knows how to stay inside the law. Everyone is permitted to go his own way if he observes a certain degree of public decency. Anyone can expound his theories of society and government if he can find an audience. Liberty within the orbit of the law and freedom of thought and speech within the domain of reason had free play. Great industries, international banking, and big business, and the utilization of invention, engineering, and material resources to the fullest extent, all showed the spirit and application of Americanism. In New York, one found it in concentrated form. In the midst of this concentration, the eye of the observer is easily dazzled by the glaring lights, thus losing sight of Americanism in its normal state, as one would see it elsewhere in America. During the summer vacations, I would go to the Adirondacks. One summer, with a few Chinese friends, I went to Rainbow Lake and camped on one of its hilly islets. In the daytime, we went boating and fishing on nearby lakes. Our catches were quite rich. Pike, weighing over 10 pounds, were among our prizes for a day's work and pleasure. Big, fat frogs were found aplenty around the island on which we camped. I had learned to catch frogs in my village childhood in China and carried the art over to America. A rod, a string, and a hook, rounded out of a good-sized needle with a piece of red cloth attached to it, were sufficient for frog fishing. The improvised outfit worked wonders. Usually, we could catch 2 dozen of them in an hour. This was more than enough for 2 delicious meals a day. The people living around the lake had never eaten frogs. They admired our art of frog fishing, but at the bottom of their hearts must have thought, "The heathen Chinese is peculiar." In the evenings, we often joined their barn dances to the tune of the fiddle played by the host. One of the songs they all sang, a part of which still lurks in my recollection, runs something like this. "All the hinges are rusty, and the doors are falling down. The roof lets in sunshine and rain. And the only friend I have is the little yellow dog on the trail behind the bush." This reflects the loneliness of a solitary hermitage in the mountain region, but to the city dwellers, it depicted a charming, quiet life. Sometimes we penetrated into virgin forests where the luxuriant leaves veiled the sky like thick clouds. The junipers growing along the trail gave out their aromatic scent, and we picked fragrant evergreen branches to make pillows which would bring nature to our beds and send out floating odors to sweeten our gentle sleep. Sometimes we lost our way back in the dense woods. We would listen then for the whistle of a train to lead us to the railroad tracks. Experience taught me later to take a compass when going into the woods. To go back to city life after staying in the country for some time is really a pleasure. The city looks refreshed when you come back to it. The country seems doubly enchanting if you go there from the city. It is all because of the change, the contrast. When foreigners go to China, they are often charmed with the complacent Chinese life and with the scenery. A Chinese in a foreign land is often delighted with its city life. So you frequently find a Westerner more enthusiastic about things Chinese than the Chinese themselves, and vice versa. It is a change, a contrast, which breaks monotony and refreshes the mind. But the intrinsic values of things are not altered by these changes of mental approach. During my student days in New York, Sino-Japanese relations took a turn, which left the two countries at loggerheads later on. After some 50 years of reforms, Japan showed her strength in 1894 by delivering a blow at China. Instead of resentment and enmity, China returned good for evil. The unfriendly act, contrary to expectations, invoked rather the admiration and gratitude of the Chinese people. Admiration for Japan's great reforms accomplished in the short span of 50 years, and gratitude for thus awakening China to her future possibilities. It rekindled the dying flame of hope in China's heart. For some time thereafter, she lived under inspiration drawn from Japanese example. Students went to Japan by thousands every year to study. China's new military, police, and school systems were developed and headed by students returned from Japan. Through Japan, China began to see the significance of Western civilization. The Russo-Japanese War gave further impetus to China's reforms. Japan was held in the hearts of the Chinese as an idol. China absorbed Western civilization gradually through her neighbor, but soon realized that the currents flowing in Japan, from which she drank the waters of modern wisdom, had their source in Europe or America. It was a happy coincidence that America returned the Boxer Indemnity. China used it to send more students to the United States than she had done before. Students had previously been sent to Europe and America on government scholarships or by private means, but the number was small. Those who returned direct from the West now grew in numbers and began to occupy some of the key positions in government, industry, commercial enterprise, and educational fields. Missionaries, especially American, helped to educate the youth of the country through mission schools. Thus, culturally speaking, China began to drift away from Japan. The Japanese idol dwindled in Chinese hearts, and the Japanese were not aware of it. Taking advantage of the First World War in 1915, Japan suddenly delivered to Yuan Shikai's government the famous 21 demands, enforcement of which would have reduced China to a Japanese protectorate. This rash act grew out of the upset of the balance of power in the Far East, owing to the preoccupation of the Western powers with the war and the rapid decline of the military might of Tsarist Russia. It turned China's face once and for all toward the West, and the consequent parting of the ways of the two countries was to change the course of international politics in the years to come. Had Japan been far-sighted enough to lend a helping hand to her neighbor in her period of distress, China would have remained a friend. What would have been the effect of this union upon World War II? While I was in New York, the substance of the 21 demands was allowed to leak out by the Chinese legation at Washington. It created consternation in all the capitals of the Western powers. A boycott of Japanese goods spread like wildfire throughout China as a feeble protest. But the Japanese Navy was concentrated at important Chinese ports and to armed forces mobilized in the south of Northeast China and Shandong. On May 7, 1915, 4 months after the presentation of the demands, Japan sent an ultimatum to Yuan Shikai, and 2 days later, it was accepted. By force of circumstances, the demands in the course of time dwindled to virtually nothing. But the admiration and gratitude of China were thus turned into fear and suspicion, which were to grow in the hearts of her millions. Thereafter, whatever Japan had to say, China received with suspicion. Whatever she did, China watched with fear. The more she professed sincerity, the more China suspected a sinister design behind it. "Why don't you love us as we love you?" our neighbor would ask. "How can we love you when you make love with the bayonet?" we would reply. "Why should China play off the Western powers against Japan?" a Japanese general asked me one day, a few years before the Mukden incident. "To maintain the balance of power and thus save China from being swallowed up by you," I replied frankly. "Japan swallow up China? How could we? It's silly." "It is not silly, General. Didn't Japan deliver us her 21 demands during the last war when the powers were preoccupied? If those demands had been carried into effect, Japan would be in a position to gobble up all China." So, said the general, as if in surprise. Yes, I replied briefly.
1: Welcome to A Light on Literature, a representation of timeless works from Chinese literature. Today's narration by Tang Daming is Tides from the West, a Chinese autobiography written by Chang Menglin.
0: Chapter 12, Rapid Changes. In the midst of American mobilization for a European war for the first time in her history, in June 1917, I left for home with mixed feelings. The last night I spent in Hartley Hall at Columbia, my mind was too much occupied to sleep, and I lay the whole night in meditation. The hours ebbed away until the early summer dawn came in at the window through the creeping vines. The morning air was mild, and the petals of the roses were dew-laden. Nearby, on the granite steps of the library, the alma mater was smiling her grave smile as if wishing her foster son Godspeed. As I stood at the window, looking out on the familiar scene that had meant so much to me those 5 years, tears began to well up in my eyes. Was I to be torn away once and for all from the fountain of wisdom, leaving my friends behind? But it was my duty to go home, just as it had been my privilege to come. In the afternoon, I boarded a train at Grand Central for a city in Ohio. As the train crawled out of the station, I kept looking back at the waving hands of my American friends, boys and girls, until they were lost to sight. One friend accompanied me to Ohio to visit with friends of his there, and we were welcomed to the family by its charming hostess. The host had some sort of business in that city. There was no son in the family. The girl was the sunshine in the house. She was an attractive brunette with an oval face, and the warmth that poured from her young heart would endear her to anyone who met her. We stayed for about 2 weeks. It was in the midst of registration and draft. The first groups gathered, marched on the streets, and were sent off for training. The sidewalks were thronged with people. Mothers, sweethearts, and friends bade goodbye to their soldiers with kisses, tears, and throbbing hearts. We formed rowing parties on moonlit ponds dotted with islets of gold and silvery lilies. Fireflies twinkled like moving stars. Fish splashed. The girls sang together. I still remember one of the songs they loved to sing. "The June air is warm and tender. Why do you hold your petals to display? Are you afraid someone will come and steal your heart away?" The frogs echoed with their ungainly chorus. The girls sang and sang until the breezes of late evening brought a chilly warning. Then we would all go ashore and walk home over the

0: laden grass under the slanting moon. Time flew, and soon the two enjoyable weeks came to an end. I said goodbye to my friends and took a train for San Francisco. When the ocean liner steamed gently out of the Golden Gate, I stood on the deck, facing east, thinking of my friends in New York. Goodbye, my friends. Goodbye, America. It was still summer in Shanghai. The city had changed much during my absence of 9 years. Many streets were wider and better paved. New roads had been built beyond the limits of the foreign settlement. Department stores, fashionable hotels, roof gardens, amusement parks, and cabarets had multiplied. Shanghai had caught up with the spirit of New York. The number of schools had increased manyfold in the city during the years of my absence. All but a few, however, were supported by private or Chinese government sources. These few had been established years before by the international municipal government. I suppose the revenues of the settlement must have increased 100 times since these few outmoded schools had been founded decades earlier. But let the Chinese remain ignorant, they would be easier to control and exploit. The young girls had bobbed their hair and wore short skirts up to their knees in the fashion of the day. No, excuse me, I mean they wore gowns down to their knees. For the dress of the modern Chinese girl was very sensible. It consisted of a straight piece of silk hanging from the shoulders, longer or shorter according to fashion. This had been originally the qipao of the ethnic Manchus, and Chinese girls had adopted it after the downfall of the dynasty some 6 years earlier. Here, there, and everywhere on the streets, high-heeled shoes adorned the dainty feet of young women. When one heard quick heels tapping the sidewalks, one felt at once that the rising generation were radically different from their mother. The old modesty had disappeared. They were also better developed physically, however, thanks to the modern shoes. In the old days, women had practiced foot binding. The movement to free women's feet as a part of China's reform program began around the time of the Russo-Japanese War and went on rather slowly until after the Revolution of 1911. I think the high heels helped to accelerate it, for women were surely more ready to give up the practice of squeezing their little daughters' feet into tiny slippers when they saw others wearing dainty high heels. Men had dropped their queues, but still clung to the long gown. It was funny to see a long gown without a queue, but before long I found myself one of the multitude, for Chinese clothing is more convenient and comfortable. No one can resist the temptation of being comfortable and convenient at the same time. It is a matter of practical common sense. There were still a few individuals who wore queues, especially among the old men. They did not see any sense in getting rid of it. The queue had grown on Chinese heads for more than 2 centuries, and it would do no harm to have it for a few centuries more. There are always diehards in any movement. In America, I had measured things American by the Chinese yardstick. Now, I reversed the process, measuring things Chinese with the American yardstick, or most likely with a sort of hybrid stick, neither Chinese nor American, but something of both, or vacillating between the two. I pitied the rickshaw coolies who ran for a few coppers, out of breath, their sweating, tanned backs turned toward you in the hot summer sun. It was something inhuman, my American yardstick would say. Once in a while, I came across some of the beastly foreigners who kicked them like dogs. But no, in America, I never saw a man kick a dog. Blood rushed to my head, and I often wanted to kick back at the human beasts, but refrained from venting my noble sentiments when I saw extraterritoriality looming large behind them. Then I reverted to my ancestral patience. Coward! The American yardstick would say. patience, returned the Chinese stick of my forefathers. Stop using these rickshaws and have more buses and tramways. But what were the poor coolies to do to eke out their meager subsistence? Return to the farms? No, they were surplus farmers. Three ways were open to them: to turn bandit with the strong, petty thieves with the weak, or beggars with the still weaker. Well then, let them pull the rickshaws. Here you are in the vicious circle. Build up industry. It will give them employment. But industry is impossible without a stable government. A stable government is hardly possible when there are so many surplus farmers in the country, always ready to join mercenary armies and fight for the warlords who pay them or who let them loose to plunder the people. Here is another vicious circle, difficult to break. There was an improvement in the notice boards of the settlement public parks. The list of regulations forbidding the entrance of Chinese as well as dogs now displayed the modified clause. Respectable Chinese only are admitted. At last, even the arrogant foreigners had begun to be aware that there was something to be respected rising in China. So much for Shanghai.
1: And that was part one of the 12th chapter of the book, Tides from the West, a Chinese autobiography written by Chiang Mengling, read by Tang Daming, and published by the Foreign Language Teaching and Research Press. Join us again next time on A Light on Literature for the second part of chapter 12.
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0: Some say Chinese is one of the most difficult languages in the world, and learning it is almost impossible.
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3: 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I can't really hear them.
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1: the grammar.
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0: Only because you're not learning it in the right way. Why not try Takeaway Chinese, where you can take some Chinese away and experience progress day by day. Takeaway Chinese, we will promise you a difference. Takeaway Chinese, where you can take some Chinese away and experience progress day by day. Takeaway Chinese, we will promise you a difference.
7: Welcome to Takeaway Chinese. I'm Niu Honglin. Joining me today, Steve Hatherley. Hello, Steve.
8: 你好. Hi, thanks for having me back.
7: Great to have you. Today, we're continue talking about the things that make people curious about China.
8: We had a good time last time. We were only planning on using those questions for one episode of Takeaway Chinese, but we got chatty ourselves.
7: Yes.
8: Because the questions were so good, and we're going to continue on with more of those questions today.
7: Yes, and I have to say, many of the questions which are answered by a lot of Chinese netizens, those are really good answers too. They provided examples, and also some of the answers are funny, and we like to share those as well. So for our dear listeners, if you're interested in Chinese culture and you want to get a grip on the Chinese language,

0: huge, then this is the show for you. Stick with us for 30 minutes and you soon see the rewards. But now, let's provide you with some free Chinese for takeaway. So let's now continue. What are some fun questions or important and useful questions asked by netizens outside of China? One question that got my attention was related to gift giving. It says, "Hello, I am American. If I am invited to a Chinese household for a meal, what should I do? Would bringing something be considered impolite? In the US, I usually bring wine or spirits."
1: Yes.
0: What would you say?
1: Well, when you visit someone's home in China, be sure to bring a clock and an umbrella.
0: That is a really good answer. You know your way. That is an ironic answer.
1: I hope you did not turn off your radio or however
0: you're... Just after that answer?
1: After that sentence. I hope you are not packing your luggage right now and not listening, because I was being sarcastic. Those are two things that you should not give to people here in China as a gift. But I don't know the answer to that question. When you do visit someone's home, first of all, I'm guessing it's polite to bring something.
0: Mm-hmm.
1: Does it matter what that something is?
0: Actually, no, it doesn't matter. Or let's say it depends on the occasion. If it's a dinner party, if it's a housewarming dinner party, if it's for two newlyweds, if it's for a baby birthday party. It's just all
1: depends.
0: All depends.
1: Something appropriate for the context of the situation.
0: Exactly. But what you do need to think about is, or one thing that is different or you might find surprising would be the attitude of the receiver of whoever you're actually visiting. Because I know in a lot of cultures, it is considered polite to open up the present right at the giver's face, right? But in China, it depends. Again, I think started from my generation, for example, it's definitely okay to open it up.
1: Okay.
0: But for my parents, they would not open up the gift right there, right then.
1: Uh-huh.
0: Because it's like, I'm only inviting you because I consider you as a very important friend, not because I want your gift. And if I put too much emphasis on the gift, it's kind of like saying I value the gift more than I value you. It's that sentiment.
1: Mm-hmm.
0: But for our generation, we're like, I like you, so I like your gift. It's fine.
1: Yeah, right. So I guess the key there is, if you do bring something for someone, and if they don't open it immediately, if they just put it off to the side,
0: it doesn't mean they don't like it.
1: Yeah, don't be offended by that.
0: Exactly.
1: Yeah, it's just kind of how people do it here.
0: Yes, and by the way, in Chinese, present is called 礼物.
1: 礼物.
0: Yes, 礼 is the same character with, for example, 礼节, that is ceremonial, and 物 is an object. Also, 礼物的礼和礼貌的礼是同一个礼, so it's the same character in polite as well. So something to show that you are quite polite, you're honoring the occasion, that would be a present or a gift. So 礼物.
1: How do 礼 is polite?
0: 礼貌 is polite.
1: 礼貌.
0: Uh-huh.
1: 礼貌 is polite.
0: Polite. Okay. 礼物 is gift.
1: Ah, 礼物 and 礼貌.
0: Yes.
1: Yeah, that's a really good question, because you never want to, like I said, the clock or the umbrella. I mean, I don't know who gives an umbrella as a gift to someone anyway, but anyway, just it's good to know, right? So for the context of the situation, can I add a question that I get asked sometimes? I got this question when I moved to Korea. I got this question when I traveled to Southeast Asia, to Indonesia and the Philippines and other countries. People often ask me, oh, are the people nice? And I always thought, I always just answered the question like, yeah. But now the more that I've traveled and the more cultures that I've seen and the more people that I've met, the obvious answer is yeah. But people always ask that question.
0: Why?
1: You've never heard that question before? Like when you traveled to America or somewhere, people didn't ask you, oh, what are Americans like? Are they nice? They didn't ask you that?
0: Yeah, they ask me that.
1: Right?
0: But I don't know why.
1: Because people don't know, right?
0: Okay, let me rephrase my question about this question. How else would you answer?
1: Yeah, right. But people...
0: Or how do you define not nice? Do they have to stare at you
1: or attack you or something. What? Yeah, no, but it's a common question.
0: It is
1: and
0: a common
1: everywhere
0: question.
1: Everywhere I've gone, people have asked me, oh, what are the people like? And it's a really common question. But the answer is always, yeah, they're nice. Yeah, Chinese people are really, really nice. If you're out in the streets and you look lost and you ask somebody for help, they will 100% help you out. Same thing goes in every country I've ever been to. Why? Because human beings are generally pretty nice. So that's always the answer. But I always, you know, yeah, when I was younger and traveling, I would give an answer like, yeah, yeah, they're nice. They're really nice. You know, if you need help, they'll ask. Now that I've gotten a little bit older, my answer is, yeah, of course they are.
0: Of course they are. Yes.
1: Of course, everybody's nice.
0: I think some part of the reasons people ask this question is because sometimes I feel like on the internet, people are not that nice.
1: Mm.
0: In real life, people are, like you said, generally nice and polite and willing to help. But on the internet, sometimes people can be a little bit harsh, can share some almost vicious comment about strangers.
1: Maybe. I mean, I just attribute it to the hao qi, the curiosity that people have. And the number one thing that people tend to be curious about is
0: whether or not they're nice.
1: People, just in general.
0: People.
1: And I guess if they're looking for a question, then that's just kind of an open-ended question that people can ask.
0: Yes. Mm. All right. So another question here is, the questions are getting more and more detailed, which is fun because I think detailed questions would actually reflect our daily lives.
1: Excellent.
0: And this question is, silly question for Chinese friends, do Chinese people eat a lot of fried foods? And if so, do Chinese people have health conditions because of it? Can you answer that?
1: Part two of your question, I don't have access to the 1.4 billion medical records that exist here in the country, so I don't know. But in terms of fried food.
0: By the way, fried food, 油炸食品.
1: 油炸食品.
0: Literally, 油 is oil. Actually, both edible oil or, I don't know, fossil fuel would be 油. And 炸 is fry. So deep fried 食品 food. 油炸食品, fried food.
1: 油炸食品.
0: Yes.
1: I would say I definitely see fried food.
0: Mm-hmm, me too.
1: But
0: actually, huge fan.
1: Yeah, as am I. But you don't see it that often, do you? I know dumplings are often fried, but not always.
0: No, not always.
1: Right? They can be steamed.
0: Boiled.
1: Or boiled, yeah. So, but you can get them that way. It's here. Definitely it's here, but I don't see it that often. Do you? You know better.
0: No,
1: than, right?
0: I don't think it's that often.
1: Yeah.
0: And also in China, actually, my feeling is that people's common perception about 油炸食品, about fried food, is that it's not healthy. We know it's not healthy, so we control the frequencies of having those. Though, again, I actually do enjoy it. I'm not having it more than, for example, once 2 weeks or once a month.
1: Yeah, I don't see it that often. I mean, you can definitely find it easily, as a matter of fact. You can go onto your food app and find a fried chicken place in 2 seconds, but you just don't see it that often. And if you go to restaurants and watch what people are eating, you don't see it that often. But that being said, I do think a lot of the dishes, not all dishes, but a lot of the dishes can be quite oily, but that's how things are cooked for a lot of the dishes.
0: And I think one thing is that in a restaurant, unless it's a fried chicken restaurant, then, well, you enter the restaurant yourself. In many other restaurants, you can always order something that is relatively contained mostly with veggie, and then you can have some boiled dishes, and then you can have some steamed dishes and some fried dishes and some pan fried dishes. It's the choices are various, are abundant, so you do not have to choose only one kind, even for just one meal.
1: That being said, my favorite restaurant in our neighborhood is a fried chicken wing restaurant, which is right up the street.
0: Well, I am from Taiyuan, which is the provincial capital of Shanxi province, and one of my favorite, absolute favorite, top three restaurant in Taiyuan is a fried chicken restaurant. And I have to, one day I'll definitely have to treat you with the fried chicken. I have never, ever find any fried chicken better than that anywhere. So
1: I find that to be true about Korean food as well as American food. Like American food, you can find deep fried food a lot, but it doesn't have to be. If you don't want to eat it, you can easily find plenty of other things to eat.
0: Yes. So I think that is partly because people's awareness of keeping ourselves healthy is also rising. Mm. And remember, in our previous episode, we talked about 安全意识, that is the awareness of keeping ourselves safe. Mm-hmm. And 健康意识 would be the awareness of keep healthy.
1: Uh-huh.
0: 健康.
1: Yeah.
0: That's 健康. Healthy. Yes. 健康意识.
1: 健康意识.
0: Yes. So, yeah. Being healthy, very important to Chinese people.
1: Mm-hmm.
0: Okay, so next question. Chinese friends, as China is so large, do you have different cultures in different provinces? In the US, we can have significant cultural differences between the various states. For example, people in the South and Midwest tend to be more chatty with strangers, while people in the Northwest are more reserved and keep to themselves. I wonder if you have something similar in China. What do you think?
1: I think it's better if you answer that question.
0: Well, I just want to know but you haven't been visiting too many places.
1: Right.
0: Maybe it's really unfair, but I would say yes, people definitely have different subcultures in different provinces.
1: And I've asked that question a lot, and I'm looking forward to learning about the answer, but it just makes sense that the answer is yes, doesn't it? Ironically, perhaps, and this is true. Yeah, I agree with the person who asked the question. I'm not American, but I've traveled to the United States a lot, to different states, and I agree with that. You know, you just get a different vibe. Like if you're in New York City versus Los Angeles, California, or somewhere, or Northwest versus Southeast, it's a different vibe. Canada, oddly, it kind of feels the same in the majority of the country. I mean, slight differences. Like if you go to Quebec, obviously, then you're going to encounter French, right? Which you may not encounter in other parts of the country. Montreal is my number one recommended place to go in Canada. That and Quebec City, by the way. But just the general vibe of the country from the west to the east to the west is, I think it's generally the same. I mean, you might find other Canadians that disagree with me. This is just my opinion. But back to China, is it so obviously different, would you say?
0: Well, I think it's definitely different. But here in China, we have a saying, 十里不同风, 百里不同俗. So 风俗 actually means customs or habits. And 十里 is 10 miles. 百里 is 100 miles.
1: Mm.
0: So 十里不同风, 百里不同俗. Actually, it means that if two villages are separated with a distance of 10 miles, they may already have different cultures, different customs. So we cannot really just say, oh, different provinces are different. Actually, different towns are different. Different villages are different.
1: Mm-hmm.
0: Even different families might be different. Mm-hmm. I'm talking about those extended, huge families.
1: Sure.
0: So it's even more distinctive than that. And I think it's partly because China has so long a history. And for a extended family, for example, maybe the family has its own history, its own stories, and its own come to being backgrounds. And for that extended family, which can sometimes be the population of entire village, it might already have something deeply rooted in its gene, in its culture.
1: Mm-hmm.
0: And I think that is why it can be so different.
1: Yeah, and I think that's what makes a place special, right? I mean, I haven't experienced it in China, but that's one of the very cool things about the United States, is that it's the same country, but if you go to one city, it might have a totally different vibe from another city. It makes you feel like, oh, you're in a different place, but in fact, you're still within the same borders. And it's one of the cool things about it. So that's something to be celebrated, I think.
0: Yes. And by the way, culture in Chinese would be 文化.
1: 文化.
0: 文 is 文明, civilization, or 文字, language, or 文件, a document. So you see, it's related to words and language and documents and all that.
1: Mm.
0: And 化, 文化, together would be culture.
1: culture is 文化.
0: 文化, culture. So another very important reason, actually, is that China has, well, for those of you who are not that familiar, China actually have 56 ethnic groups.
1: Mm.
0: And when it comes to regional differences, different landscape and climates, and those who are living in, for example, Yunnan, I really enjoy Yunnan. Its climate is very pleasant, and it has a lot of different ethnic groups. Then definitely it would be very, very different food and festivals. And for those who are, for example, in Xizang and Xinjiang, for example, they also have many, many ethnic groups. And one, a province, for example, or a city, or a autonomous region, or a prefecture is dominated by a certain ethnic group, then it can be really, really different from the others.
1: Uh-huh. Yeah. I mean, again, that's something to be celebrated, isn't it? It makes it more fun. There's a dance song, an electronic dance song from a while ago. I forget who sang it, but the lyric says, if everybody looked the same, we'd be tired of staring at each other.
0: That is a good comment.
1: So having diversity and having different cultures within your own country is a really cool thing.
0: Yes. And some other questions are a little bit more specific to the accident happened recently of the so-called TikTok refugee, but we know that TikTok is back in use, but still many Americans specifically went on to Red Note, which is 小红书, by the way.
1: 小红书.
0: Yes, so 小 is little, 红 is red, and 书 is a book or a notebook. So Little Red Note or Little Red Book, 小红书. They went on to 小红书 to ask all these questions. And they are asking about why Chinese people are quote-unquote demanding them to post their cats on Red Note. Do you know the answer?
1: Well, that was called the cat tax.
0: The cat tax. Why cat tax?
1: I don't know. I don't know, actually. Why? Why the cat tax?
0: Because cats are cute. Cats
1: Oh, that's it? Oh,
0: that is just the answer. The reason I'm raising this question is because we've seen some people who are not that familiar with or at all familiar with the Chinese internet are asking whether or not Chinese people are nice to animals, to pets. So you are now in the office. You know how crazy those cat lovers are.
1: Yes,
0: they share their cats even when cat tax does not apply to them.
1: 100% true. And dogs too. At our local shopping mall, as a matter of fact, every weekend, almost every weekend, they have the local animal shelter that comes and sets up a booth for adoption. And they have, you know, sometimes it's just cats and sometimes it's just dogs and sometimes it's dogs and cats. But there's always a huge crowd around of people looking at the animals. Yeah, definitely animal lovers here. That's for sure.
0: Yes. Yeah, so here in China, a lot of people, I think when it comes to 宠物, by the way, is pet, 宠物.
1: 宠物.
0: Not only are more and more people very much openly share their love for their pets. Actually, I've also seen two phenomenons. One is that like anybody else around the world or any pet owners around the world, people here in China also treat their pets like they treat their kids.
1: Family member.
0: Family member. Mm-hmm. And that phenomenon is even expanding to our language. In China, we already talked about 宠物 being pet, but actually both these words, or 物, you can understand it as 动物. 动物 is animal. So it carries the meaning of object and here animals. And 宠 is a kind of love, but it's a very specific kind of love. It's the kind of love that you want to take care of them. You want to spoil them. You want to do all the things for them.
1: It's a bond, isn't it?
0: It's not only a bond. It's more like you treat it as something that's more vulnerable and that depend on you.
1: Mm-hmm.
0: And that is why 宠爱 is also a Chinese word. It means the kind of love you would give to your favorite pet.
1: Okay.
0: You can also give it to your kid because your kid also depends on you. Your kid also needs you to take really good care of them.
1: You might argue more than your pet.
0: But my point is, it's a very special kind of love. Mm. Sometimes people would even want a little bit that kind of love in their romantic relationship. I mean, of course, we're all independent. We love each other and support each other. But occasionally, pick a day to love your spouse the way you love your pet or love your kid. That is to spoil them, to take care of them, treat them like they cannot fetch their own water. They cannot order their favorite dish. Do that for them. And in Chinese, we call it 宠爱.
1: Yeah, there's a huge animal culture here. People love their pets. And when you go out for a walk, you see a lot of dogs out for their stroll with their owners too. One little cute thing that I see every single morning, there's a grandma that comes to a local restaurant and she's very old and she has two poodles. And when she's eating, she ties the poodles up and just leaves them right in front of the window. So she can see the poodles and the poodles can see her. She's right in front of them. And the poodles just sit and watch and wait.
0: Aww.
1: And people will come by and look at the poodles and greet them. And the poodles are really friendly. But yeah, you see it all day, every day here.
0: Aww, yes. A huge animal culture. So yeah, we love animals here.
1: Mm.
0: And another question I've come across, which is also, this one is getting, like I said, more detailed and also a little bit more sophisticated, is that general question. As a foreigner, I recently saw a post asking about the different ethnic groups here in China. Now, I've only seen those fair-skinned Chinese people. And what do minorities or different ethnic groups look like in China? Do you have an answer for that?
1: Well, I went to my wife's yoga class one day, and one of her classmates walked up, and I thought she was, I don't know, Italian or from Europe somewhere. So I said, "Hi, I'm Steve." And my wife said, "Oh, she doesn't speak English. She only speaks Chinese." I said, "Oh, she's Chinese." I would never have guessed. Never in a million years have guessed. So the answer to that question in my very, very, very limited one-time yoga class experience is that, yeah, of course, the answer is yes.
0: Actually, when it comes to different ethnic groups, I think one answer from one netizen is very interesting. They say that you can kind of understand it as China is like, you can compare different ethnic groups in China to different countries in Europe. They're not that different. They do not look that different in the sense that they're still the same species. Like, we're yellow, you're Caucasian, we have people from Africa. Just we're China's ethnic groups are not that different in, for example, the color of our skin or the color of our eyes or the color of our hair. Of course, for Chinese people, we can tell the difference. We can kind of sense, but it's only specific to certain ethnic groups. For some ethnic groups, we cannot even tell. And like you said, there's also the occasion that you can never guess it's actually a Chinese person. You talk the one from your wife's yoga class. So instead of separating or differentiating different ethnic groups here in China with the color of our skins, it's more like the culture and the history of that exact ethnic group.
1: Yeah, I mean, for me, people always think I'm Russian.
0: Really?
1: Always. Even the Russians think I'm Russian. It's true. Do you know? Well, I get Russia and England, English. Those are the two that I most commonly get, but I get Russia more than England. And I was at my apartment building where a lot of expats live, and there's a maybe pretty significant group of Russians that live in the building too. Very friendly, very kind people. And one day a lady came up to me and she spoke Russian. And I said, "Well, oh, whoa, I'm sorry, I'm Canadian." She said, "Oh, because my other Russian friend told me there's a new guy in the building. There's a new Russian guy in the building. And that was you. So I just thought you were Russian." I said, no, but I hear it all the time,
0: the time. I cannot tell. I don't feel at all that you're Russian.
1: Really?
0: That's the thing. We, again, like I said, we don't really, really understand each other's perspectives. We can't really wear each other's shoes unless we deeply talk to each other.
1: Exactly.
0: And, yeah, find that feature. And one last reason that I suddenly realize is that for a lot of ethnic groups here in China, we do not really have the idea of I can only marry people from my own ethnic group, which is why after so many years, actually a lot of those who are, for example, from not the Han ethnic group, they're not 100%, or their parents may be from different ethnic groups. And after one or two generations, also the differences in looking or in hair color, eye color, the skin color is not that distinct either. So yes, but definitely one thing I have to say is this is my own stereotype, and maybe I'm being super biased, but I feel like besides the Han ethnic group, which is my ethnic group, all the other 55 ethnic groups here in China, people in those ethnic groups are super talented in dancing and singing. You're just really good at that, and I am not.
1: And well, that's not your ethnicity. That's just you.
0: You're right. But I feel like they're just really good at it. So for those of you who are interested in coming to China, taking a tour, visiting different places, yes, the cultures of different ethnic groups, the very colorful, unbelievably beautiful clothing and hairpiece, and those silver, shiny, the very beautiful silver, I would assume expensive tiara and everything, those are something that are also China. It's a very important part of China that I encourage you to experience.
1: Very cool.
0: And that brings us to the end of today's Takeaway Chinese. Thank you very much for being with us the entire time. This is Neil Honglin with Steve Hatherley. 感谢收听，我们下次再见。
1: Thank you. 谢谢, see you next time.
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1: Now the news. I'm Shane Bigham. China's foreign trade in goods rose 16.9% in the first half of the year to reach nearly 25.5 trillion yuan, or more than 3.7 trillion U.S. dollars. This marks the first time that China's foreign trade from January to June surpassed 25 trillion. Exports amounted to nearly 15 trillion, while imports totaled over 10 trillion. Huang Yuwei has more.
2: The trade growth is accelerating. The second quarter recorded an 18.4% increase, marking the fastest quarterly growth since the third quarter of 2021, while June alone saw trade expand by 24.2%, extending China's streak of monthly trade growth to 17 consecutive months. So that suggests the momentum has strengthened as the year progressed. Second, we can see the trade is becoming more diversified and more technology-driven. For example, trade with Belt and Road partner countries accounted for more than half of the total, while commerce with neighboring economies, Latin America and Africa, all posted double-digit growth.
1: China's allocated 30 million yuan, roughly 4.4 million U.S. dollars, to support emergency recovery efforts in Liaoning province after recent heavy rainstorms and flooding. The funds will support the restoration of damaged infrastructure, including roads and public facilities such as schools. Typhoon Bavi brought extreme downpours to the province in the northeast. Cities including Shenyang and Fushun suffered damage due to the flooding. The government also raised the flood response to the third highest level in neighboring Jilin province, as persistent rainfall raised the risk along major rivers. Chinese Foreign Minister Wang Yi held talks with his counterpart from the Solomon Islands in Beijing. Wang said bilateral ties have maintained strong development since the two sides established diplomatic relations in 2019. He said China is willing to make joint efforts with the new government of the Solomon Islands to maintain sound cooperation in various fields. Rick Kawanapoyla expressed gratitude to China for its long-term assistance. He said the Solomon Islands is firmly committed to the One China principle. He said his country is willing to make active efforts to deepen relations between Pacific Island nations and China. The Iranian Armed Forces says it's launched missile and drone strikes on U.S. bases in Bahrain, Jordan, and Kuwait in response to fresh U.S. attacks on southern Iran. The Islamic Revolutionary Guard Corps accused the U.S. military of attempting to escort several vessels through what it calls an illegal route in the Strait of Hormuz. Meanwhile, the U.S. Central Command said its forces had completed its latest wave of strikes against Iran. It said the five-hour operation targeted Iran's military facilities to degrade its ability to attack commercial shipping. The latest escalation came after days of clashes between Iran and the United States.

European Union, Britain, and Spain have signed an agreement on Gibraltar's future status in Brussels, removing routine checks at the land border between Gibraltar and Spain. The agreement will bring Gibraltar closer to the EU through alignment with Schengen rules and customs arrangements. The status of Gibraltar has been under discussion between the EU and Britain since Brexit in 2020. Negotiations concluded in June last year with a broad agreement involving the four parties. Under the procedure, the agreement will be submitted to the European Parliament for consent this winter. The Council of the EU has authorized its provisional application from Wednesday. Hainan Province has set the goal of banning the sale of combustion engine cars by 2030, taking the lead in China's transition toward new energy vehicles. It's estimated that the share of NEVs in Hainan's total vehicle fleet will rise from 23% in 2025 to 45% by 2030. Hainan first proposed the goal in 2018, becoming the first Chinese provincial-level region to announce such a target. The rapid transition toward NEVs is underpinned by the province's shift in energy structure. At the end of June, Hainan's installed capacity of new energy accounted for 50% of its total capacity. And that's the news. I'm Shane Bigham.

0: is Round Table.
1: For years, we've heard the same warnings. Algorithms hook kids' attention, screens feed anxiety, and platforms never let go. The panic finally pushed governments to act, but instead of agreeing on a fix, nations went in completely opposite directions. Some set strict age limits, others focused on changing how platforms are built, a few turned to the law. Now, over a year into this global experiment, a Tsinghua University report asks the question no one's been able to answer to this point. Did any of it actually help? Or are we just putting a bandage on a much bigger wound? After that, forget about billboards. The new face of Chinese tourism is a guy who wanted to take a really long cab ride. One vlogger's trip to Lhasa just broke the internet, and it earned him a, gulp, $500,000 government thank you. But when a destination pays for your, air quotes, authentic story, is it still genuine or just an expensive commercial? Today, is buying viral moments a smart bet or a dangerous one? We're live from our studios here in Beijing. This is Roundtable. I'm Steve Hatherley. Thank you so much for sharing your time with us today. And for the show, I'm with Yushan and Feifei. First up, over the past few years, governments around the world have become increasingly concerned about the impact of social media on young people. It absolutely dominated headlines for a period of time. Parents worried about screen addiction, cyberbullying, anxiety, body image issues, and the endless pull of algorithms designed to keep their young users online. What started as a public debate soon turned into government actions. Countries responded in very different ways. Australia, for example, approved one of the world's toughest social media bans for children under 16. Europe focused more on regulating the design of platforms rather than banning them. And in the U.S., the issue has increasingly moved into the courtroom with lawsuits involving tech companies and saying that they are knowingly creating addictive products for kids. Now, after more than a year of real-world experiments, we're finally able to ask a question. Has any of these approaches actually worked? A new report released by Tsinghua University's School of Journalism and Communication, it came out on June 29th, uses countries around the world, and Australia in particular, to answer exactly that question. Feifei and Yushan, good afternoon to you. Yeah, it's been a year since we've talked about it on Roundtable, where these big changes were coming in different countries around the world. Australia, I mentioned it already, banning kids under 16. And it was one of those situations where we had to wait to see what the results would be. And now Tsinghua University, they have waited long enough and they've put out this report. But I want to start with this question. You know, governments around the world, they all agreed, it seemed, that kids needed more protection online. But the way that they chose to do it is very different from country to country, it seems. Why was there no uniformed answer?
2: Well, I think, first of all, it's such a new thing. I mean, the rise of social media was only within the previous one

0: decade. Mm. And when it comes to regulation, especially even in internet regulation, there are still a lot of testing experiments going on in that. But overall, governments agree that there was a problem when it comes to the rise of social media and their influence, especially on minors and children. But they couldn't agree on the best, which one is the best solution, like the ones that Steve just mentioned. Some are thinking of banning altogether, some are thinking about regulating the platforms themselves, others are taking it to the courts and hoping, you know, the rulings coming out from the courts can become an example on some level.
1: So they looked at what was happening in their culture specifically and then made moves that they thought would be the most appropriate, even though the statistics say that almost all of almost everybody around the world is connected in some way, shape, or form to the internet, it seems. And most of those, or at least many of those users, are young people.
2: Yeah, and I was so surprised to find out about just how big of a group that young people are making up as per today in terms of becoming the new generation of digital users. So children, as reported by UNICEF, children account for roughly one third of all internet users worldwide. And they're the one of the largest group of digital users these days. And the main concern, of course, it falls on the very amount of time that they are spending on social media and online in general these days. So one WHO survey covering nearly 280,000 adolescents across 44 countries found out that problematic social media use rose from 7% in 2018 to 11% in 2022. So
1: yeah,
2: even though different countries have different measurement, one thing seems to be sure that all of the countries are worried about our kids.
1: There's undoubtedly a pandemic connection there, and that's not really the news. I mean, they talked about sleep disruption for children, difficulty controlling their online habits, and then policymakers, they started looking beyond the content itself and started focusing on the design of social media. Features like infinite scrolling and autoplay videos, and then recommendation algorithms, those were really heavily criticized for a period of time. And then, yeah, like we said, they did different things in different countries. Australia, they introduced the world's first nationwide ban preventing children under 16 from opening accounts on major social media platforms. That was a major global headline at the time. In Europe, they focused on platform responsibility through what they call the Digital Services Act. That requires large platforms to assess and reduce risks to minors. In the UK, they have something called the Online Safety Act that they implemented, where a greater legal responsibility is placed on platforms to protect young users. And then here in China, there's something called youth mode. It's a little bit different. I think we're going to get to it in a little while. Mm-hmm. The measures that were taken in China, especially compared to other parts of the world. But here's the point. That was basically like a recap of what's been happening over the last year or more. And despite all of the different approaches that these governments have taken, the assumption was that children's online lives would become safer. So here we are a year later, and this is now where we get into what researchers have found in terms of their evidence from their report, whether these assumptions that the governments made were true or not.
0: Yeah, exactly. The report is from Tsinghua University's School of Journalism and Communication, and it was released on June 29th. And researchers first examined how countries around the world are regulating children's social media use before taking Australia, which is the first country to ban the under 16-year-old age from major social media platform. That was in 2025. And they looked specifically at this case study to see what really happened after this, what could be called the toughest policies came into effect when it comes to the use of social media.
1: It was the toughest policy according to Australian teenagers, I can tell you. I can tell you that.
0: They're definitely not happy about that.
1: So the findings suggest perhaps something that the governments may not have expected.
2: Yeah, it's something so astonishing. The fact that changing the law is much easier than changing children's behavior, because they discover that in order to evaluate Australia's policy, they actually analyzed 240 media reports and over 42,000 online comments. And that also involved 1,000 minors, parents and educators. And one of the clearest findings just indicates just that. Many young people simply found another way to get online. They stay online, but not from the most obvious traceable way. Like, for example, they download VPN. So VPN downloads nearly tripled around the time the ban was introduced. Hmm. So by VPN, I mean like getting an app and manually changing their IP so that they're no longer in Australia. So they can still be a minor, but it shows that they're no longer in Australia. And then, of course, the downloads of social media platforms not covered by the legislation also increased a lot. Then the Tsinghua researchers argue this doesn't mean children's desire to socialize disappear just simply because you ban them. It simply move into spaces that it becomes harder for them to regulate.
1: Okay, so you're an Australian teenager at the end of 2025 and suddenly, phew, your social media is gone. So what do you do? Well, first thing you do, you chat with your friends and you ask, all right, what's the solution here?
2: Mm-hmm.
1: We got to find some way. That's why VPN downloads tripled, mm-hmm. so that they could hide their location so that it wouldn't be known that they were in Australia. Then the ban included certain social media platforms, but it didn't include all of them. So mm-hmm. the downloads of those spiked as well. Not surprising to me at all that this was the result. So that was from the kids' point of view. But parents, they also were put under a little bit of pressure when, if not a lot of pressure, when this happened.
0: Yeah, because according to that survey by Tsinghua University, more than half of the surveyed parents knew their children were bypassing these restrictions.
1: Mm.
0: But nearly one third said they tolerated this behavior.
2: Hmm.
0: And about half of the educators surveyed also, they supported the ban. But I would assume some of them were also aware that children have their own segues around this ban, finding new platforms, new ways to communicate online.
1: Yeah.
0: But I think the reason that parents face a dilemma, I think I can relate to that, is that they know you can't like tell them that you are prohibited from entering any social media platforms in the world.
1: Mm.
0: That's not going to solve the problem. That's going to even sour your relationship with your children. So what is the other way around? You are not in the tech company to sort of close every platforms on the universe. Then there is only one way to tolerate that behavior.
2: Yeah. 20 years ago, it was so much simpler. You just remove any TV set, any computer in the house so that the kids have no access. But today, it's inevitable. They can gain access through whatever channel it's that possibly exists, in classrooms, in the parents' mobile phone, everywhere.
1: Yeah. If we look at these results, half of the parents knew that their children were bypassing the restrictions, and one third said, nah, whatever.
0: Yeah, there was
1: they
0: no
1: tolerated
0: way.
1: It, right?
0: Yeah.
1: Then half of educators said that they supported the ban. Okay, well, that means half don't support the ban.
2: Mm-hmm.
1: So if we look at that bigger picture, the government in Australia says no more social media if you are under 16 years old. And the parents say, nah, you can find it somewhere else. And the teachers say, I don't really agree with this anyway.
2: Mm-hmm.
1: What message does that send to the kids? My point is this, is that not everybody was on board with this.
2: Yeah.
1: Not everybody that mattered. And mm-hmm. when I say mattered, I mean people in a position of authority to those teenagers.
2: Mm-hmm.
1: And that, to a kid, is a green light to do whatever they want.
0: Yeah. Since my mom and my dad are turning a blind eye towards my new app on my phone, and my teachers not really see anything, then I say, go with it.
1: 1,000% true.
2: And yeah. There's something else the report discovered too by the researchers from Tsinghua University. So they challenged one of the most common assumptions in this debate. After viewing over 1,300 academic review articles, they failed to locate on enough evidence to prove a direct causal link between social media use and psychological disorders among minors. I believe just a while ago, there's been a huge lawsuit against a major social media company from the parents in the U.S.

0: just on the fact that how social media are having such a huge psychological impact on their kids. But yeah, as some of our studies show, it's not necessarily always the case. We're not saying that social media is harmless. It just means that the relationship is far more complex than we can see.
1: We're not saying it. And also Tsinghua University's report is not saying it either. So more complex than what the major headlines say. You have a lot of external factors there. You have family environment, you have existing mental health conditions, you have offline relationships. All of those things together are playing important roles, and this was mentioned in the report as well.
2: Yeah, so that is sort of putting us into a spotlight of thinking, you know, how should we view social media, especially in children's daily life? I mean, thinking about my kid, she is precisely under the age of 16. She would be banned of using any social media platforms if she was in Australia.
1: Mm-hmm. She's lucky because she was in Australia at some point.
2: Yeah, but that was when she was 4 years old. I don't think four years old can count as social media user.
1: She timed that correctly.
2: Yeah, but I think that in my family, we didn't, you know, proactively introduce her to any social media platforms. But when she entered school, when she has her own friend circle outside of the family, very naturally, I start to notice she know about Douyin trends, even though we've never shown her any Douyin videos, any short videos popular online. Somehow from her friends, from her classmates, or just, you know, random chatting around her, she start to pick up those popular tunes online, those dance moves that got really popular, and some of the celebrities that people, you know, young kids are talking about these days. So, I mean, you can't put them in this vacuum dome that thinking, they're all safe 100%.
1: And this is what they say is one of the important lessons from Australia's experience is that children, when you take away their social media, it doesn't take away their need to connect with others because it's unavailable. So then that raised a new question. If you keep kids off of social media and you find that that's not enough, then is it possible that the government or governments have been focusing on the wrong problem right from the beginning?
0: Well, people are now moving on to asking more than just what's the minimum age that's suitable for social media. So previously, the focus was on one side of the issue, but now we're moving on to asking whether governments should really spend less time on just policing who uses social media and spend more time shaping how social media works. So the attention is shifting on the people using social media to the platforms themselves. And one of the reports, still quoting from the Tsinghua University's report, one of their main conclusions is that children's social needs, they don't disappear. So now it comes to the term of just much of the criticism nowadays, how they're centering on the platform features is equally important than just simply considering under 16 is the bare minimum, or if under 15 is the minimum.
2: Yeah, I think in this sense, according to those Tsinghua researchers, they are not saying that Australia's policy is failing. I think they are pinpointing on, you know, banning the social media the use of social media platforms for these age groups only is not going to work. It's more complex. You need a more complex and more holistic, systematic policy-making design other than that. I mean, when it comes to social media platforms, even for adults, I mean, they are designed to pull you in. They're designed to attract you to use that for 10 hours a day. And that's because they're business. They want to generate revenues. And that's I think it's very natural for platform companies to design their products in those way.
1: Yeah.
2: But
1: they're not alone.
2: Yeah.
1: Right? Plenty of businesses are designed in a way to make customers. You go into a fast food restaurant, the colors in there are designed to make you eat more. You go into a shopping mall, the high tempo music is meant to inspire you to buy more. So I think vilifying the
2: all the features
1: is this what I'm kind of dumbfounded, because why are we surprised that they're designed like that? Because that's how they're going to be successful.
2: Yeah, but I think that's what the critics would describe this as, examples of persuasive design that for things like infinite scrolling, autoplay videos, push notification, personalized recommendations, streaks, likes, and other features that encourage you to repeatedly checking back onto that app. And I think it's natural for platform from the perspective of the platform companies to design things in that way.
1: Mm.
2: But when it comes to regulators and policymakers, they are the one that should be strike that balance between, you know, platform companies. They want to grow. They want to design more technology to, I don't know, fit better into people's daily life. Then we have another group of the society that needs our protection, that needs to put a boundary between these kind of features.
0: That's well said, because it suddenly struck me that upon the design of any social media platform, did it ever struck you that actually it was not meant for children in the first place? It was meant for adults who have certain time limits for themselves, and perhaps featuring a certain level of discipline. They know that, yeah, this is so appealing, but yes, I need to pull it out. I need to stop. But for kids, it's kind of like the other way around. They just sunk deeper.
1: Well, I mean, the focus now seems to be, and this is what we talked about, you know, with the UK, where they have a different kind of policy than Australia, where they're focusing more perhaps on the platform than on the user. Australia focused on the user, the teenager, saying you are not fit almost to handle this. So therefore, we're going to remove it from your life altogether. I want to ask you, Fei-Fei, that's a good point, Yushan, about is it designed for kids or is it designed for adults? And should there be any difference whatsoever? Fei-Fei, you're into social media, like you scroll and...
2: A lot.
1: Okay. And your daughter is as well?
2: No, I don't give her a phone.
1: Oh, so you're the problem.
2: I'm designing
1: Australia was designing their laws for Fei-Fei.
2: I'm designing my own laws in my own home.
1: Well, okay.
2: But she borrowed the phone from her grandma or her friends. Aww. So she still gets onto, you know, platforms like Douyin and Red Note.
1: Okay,
0: and not as convenient.
2: Yeah, it's just I created some hurdles on the way.
1: How does she feel about that?
2: She right now is okay, because I think it's also, I'm also constantly telling her, you know, being on Douyin for long hours is not good for you. It's not good for your eyesight. It's not good for your mental health. It's also not good for a lot of things.
1: Does she push back and say, but you do it?
2: Because I try also to constrain. I think that's another thing, is that as a parent, I know that I need to set an example for my children. So I also try to scroll my TikTok, you know, put my TikTok hour in late nights when they were asleep.
0: At least not in front of her.
2: Yeah, so I have that freedom, quote unquote, to do everything I want online, but just not in front of her. So I think that is one of the factors, I will say, when we're talking about regulating social media use for children.
1: Let's talk about China a little bit, because of course China has watched these global experiments unfold. They've seen what's happening in Australia, in Europe, in the United States. What lessons have been taken away here? Because the rules aren't as strict as they are in other countries, and Australia, of course, the most extreme example.
0: Yeah, that actually comes down to just how much reliance on foreign social media app a country actually has. So we talked about how big of a deal or how big of a coverage that the Tsinghua report has been researching on, but it's not all about Australia. It's also about China too, and the researchers suggest that countries with well-developed domestic social media industries have generally taken a different approach from countries that rely primarily on foreign platforms.
1: Oh, interesting.
0: So if
1: China has its own platforms developed,
0: we have our own versions of things, and we have our own just Chinese apps too. And for countries like this, for like China with large domestic platform industry already, and that that's more or less similarly in the U.S. as well. We have generally focused on regulation, platform responsibility, and product design instead of just blank, all-size-fit-all kind of ban. And China has indeed spent several years gradually building a regulatory framework, too. Starting since 2019, the youth mode, you just mentioned, Steve, that introduced across major video and live streaming and gaming platforms, and that's a very important step. It acts as a firewall or a filter on your phone that can limit screen time and tipping and in-game spending while promoting educational content to the kids. So fast forward to 2024, the youth mode expanded to smart devices such as children's watches.
1: Right.
0: Yeah, around the same time, China's regulations on the protection of minors in cyberspace also came into effect, addressing internet addiction, for example, and cyberbullying and protection of children's personal information and all that. So all of these policies reflect on just China's starting point in pulling out some of these policies, but really not focusing on just the age.
1: Yeah, focusing on the fact that young people are online, whether you like it or not. There's a stat from Beijing Normal University came out in March of this year. 82% of Chinese minors are social media users. So the approach is almost the opposite approach from what Australia did. Australia said, we're going to take it out of your hands because you're not capable of using this responsibly. China said, you're online anyway, and we know that, so we're going to make sure that we make it as safe a space as possible for you.
2: Yeah, I totally agree with that, because when it comes to, I think when it comes to the kids' perspective, somebody, for example, who is 15 years old, they would be asking, who asked my opinions when it comes to my use of social media platforms? Is it just as simple as just ban them altogether because you don't believe in my ability to navigate the internet world myself? And I think putting the focus on regulation, on platform responsibility, on the product design is sort of also teaching them, you know, they're going to enter the endless world, the infinite world, universe of social media somewhere along their life. And they need to know how to navigate, you know, through different platforms and what are the things, how to find the things you want on these platforms.
1: Yeah.
2: It's better to start at an early age than in their 20s.
1: There's a professor from Renmin University by the name of, forgive me if I'm wrong in the pronunciation, Lei Li.
2: Yeah.
1: I love this quote. Today's adolescents are digital natives, and cyberspace has already become one of the spaces in which they grow up. Cutting them off from the internet runs contrary to how they're developing. It's an excellent point, because I was almost going to speak for Yushan, but I shouldn't. I grew up in a time when the internet didn't exist. It was given to me. It suddenly appeared, like it dropped out of the sky. It was weird. It was cool. It was exciting. And then the internet was first, and people started, you know, you set up your Hotmail account, whatever, which my dad still has a Hotmail account. I'm like, dude, move on, please. Anyway, so then came social media, and that was given to us, right? But for people who were born after the year, 2010. Right?
2: Yeah.
1: They don't know anything different.
2: Yeah.
1: So therefore, the Australia rule to just, we're just going to take this away from you. You think they're not going to figure out another way?
2: They're natives.
1: Exactly. They know better than you how to figure out that problem.
2: Yeah, that reminds me, you know, when we were young, when we were making the hand gesture of making a phone call, Steve, use two fingers as a landline.
1: Yeah, yeah.
2: But right now, for the kids, when they are making a hand gesture of holding a phone,
1: like the letter C.
2: Like holding a smartphone. Mm-hmm. And very also when it comes to, I have a second child who is more than 2 years old. Yeah. And it's very natural for him to tap on any screen.
1: I want to ask you about that.
2: He just knows it. He just tap on any screen.
1: Does that make you nervous?
2: No, I think that's just resonate with their natives in this digital age. They just were born, on some level, they're born with the sort of knowledge on, you know, I touch the screen, it will respond to my taps.
1: I mean, that's an interesting perspective because I think a lot of parents have the idea that, oh, I'm not going to let my baby touch a screen until they're 4, 3, or 5 or whatever. Mm-hmm. But you're saying it's just, there's nothing evil about it. It's just the way life is now.
0: Just like how we learn to use remote control, pull onto a button and turn on the TV ever since we were kids. Mm-hmm. They put their fingers on tablets and start certain programs. That's their digital literacy.
1: Yeah.
0: And by digital literacy, I think now it moves on to the fact that it shouldn't be just on, oh, I know how to use this, but rather on understanding a holistic thing behind this whole new, or more or less new technologies. Just how, for example, algorithms work, how they are having this appeal to people that's designed to make you keep on scrolling, and also being capable of recognizing misinformation and manipulated content is also important, and that need to come from some sort of a guidance.
1: Professor Zheng Ning from the Communication University of China, another quote that I love: if you want kids to learn how to swim, you have to let them get into the water first. It's all around them, social media. Teach them how to use it in a safe and responsible way. All right, so as we come closer to the end of our chat on this topic, what have we learned here? It's been a year. Have we learned anything useful as we move forward?
2: Well, I think the debate used to center around whether governments should regulate social media at all, but I think today's question is about what kind of regulation actually works. We talked about Australia's complete ban. We talked about for EU, US, and China trying to putting more pressure on the platform companies and on the regulations. But I think the biggest lesson could be asking, maybe there shouldn't be a choice between access and safety. I mean, children, as we said, grew up online these days. And the challenge really for us is trying to make things on the spaces online basically healthier for them, not only for the kids themselves, but also for adults. I think even for adults, we also want a healthier environment online. So that really suggests the next stage for regulations when it comes to the internet universe, and things may look very different from the first questions that we're asking to the, you know, a couple of years ago.
1: When are you going to let your daughter have a phone?
2: When she entered, well, I don't have a choice, because when they enter junior high school, they need their phones for a lot of tasks. So I will.
1: Junior high. You're going to keep her phone free until.
2: But she has
1: high.
2: Like one of the smart watches. So it's a smaller version of mobile phones.
1: That's cool. Yeah, that's like a nice little trade off, I suppose.
2: Yeah. So I'm always, when she asked me, Mom, when can I have my first phone? I was like, just continue using your smartphone. Give it one more year. I've been repeating that for 3 years now.
0: Nice.
1: She's going to catch on eventually. Well, you know what? Maybe in 12 months' time, we can check in again and see if new regulations have kind of been put in place and see how those are working as well. One thing that I mean, it's very far in the distant future, but what about the next generation? You know, what's going to happen? What's going to be there? Thing that we're all worried about with them. With this young generation, we're worried about social media and, oh, they're too addicted to it and it's dangerous for them. I wonder what that thing is going to be.
2: It's very hard to predict, isn't it?
1: Maybe
2: with AI and so on and so forth. It's so difficult.
1: Robots, maybe?
0: A chip in the brain?
1: Oh, maybe.
2: Yeah, there'll be for a 14-year-old talking about chip in my brain.
1: Yeah, and we'll at that time, we'll be saying, wow, Social media was nothing.
2: Yeah.
1: You're listening to Roundtable. I'm Steve Hatherley with Yuzhan and Feifei. Stick around. We'll be back after the break.
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1: 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I'm Steve Hatherley, today with Feifei and Yuzhan. Coming up, 21 million likes in 24 hours. That's pretty good. That's the power of a spontaneous road trip. But when Xizang's authorities handed that vlogger a half a million yuan check, the line between organic diary and paid advertisement completely vanished. Now governments are turning everyday travelers into paid influencers. 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What started as a spontaneous seven-day taxi ride from Chongqing to Lhasa turned into one of China's biggest viral travel stories. A vlogger's video attracted more than 21 million likes in less than a day, and it also earned him a 500,000 yuan reward from Xizang's tourism authorities. That's about $74,000. But this isn't about one person only. It's happening across China, where local governments are beginning to reward ordinary travelers for sharing authentic stories online, turning social media into a new way to promote destinations. But is this a smart way to go about it? Should we be marketing tourism this way? And can paying creators still produce content that feels genuine? This story, I mean, it's hard to go, even in China, I feel like it's hard to go that viral in that short amount of time.
0: But if the story is marvelous enough, I believe it has a good reason to be, you know, on the pedestal of being viewed by so many people.
1: Fair point.
0: And that started with one content creator called Li Yaode, or in Chongqing dialect, Li Yaode, which literally means good, or the his name Yaode means good, okay, fine. So yeah, you can learn that's one of his really a highlight of the content he created. He actually harnessed millions of followers on Douyin, I believe.
2: I think 4.9 million followers on Douyin.
1: So this guy was famous already.
0: Yeah. And on top of his fame, he did something amazing earlier this year. He took a taxi all the way from Southwest China's Chongqing City to Lhasa in Xizang Autonomous Region. That's a 2,200-kilometer highway ride. And he did that. He made that decision after he learned about the Xizang Tourism Authority's announcement about just how they're planning on giving a new incentive to people who are able to make content about their trips in Xizang and receive more than 5 million likes on social media. And that incentive is really handsome. That's 500,000 yuan.
1: So they announced that it was going to be 500,000 yuan. Again, that's almost $74,000. Mm-hmm. So Li Yaodei thought, I'm going to take a taxi from Chongqing because it's a fun, different, creative kind of way to tell the story.
2: Yeah, because when it comes to that incentive program from Xizang, they are focusing on the originality of your content. Mm. And they offer like different tiers of prizes. For example, if the video or any content is able to create, to accumulate 300,000 more likes, you can get be rewarded for 10,000 yuan. Mm. And they climb as with more likes, and initially the top prize comes down to the 500,000 yuan for more than 5 million likes on social media. And Li Yaodei actually achieved more than that. Mm-hmm. I think within 24 hours after his video was published, the video attracted more than 50 million likes.
1: Yeah.
2: And when
1: what is it now?
2: More than 50 million likes within one day after being uploaded.
1: Oh, okay. Yeah.
2: And I checked it before the show that the video has got more than 22 million likes so far. And so you can see that there is a reason that the Xizang Tourism Authority awarded him with that 500,000 yuan of award. But for him, I think he also put a lot of thought into it.
0: Yeah.
2: Because I watched that whole 20-minute video. It's a 20-minute long video.
1: About 22 minutes.
2: Yeah, it's no longer a short video. And he documented when he checked with different taxi drivers, I want to take a trip to Lhasa. Do you want to take me? Are you willing to take me? And a lot of drivers would be like, are you crazy?
0: Or are you like a fraud or something?
2: Yeah.
0: What's wrong with you?
1: I watched that too. And for the couple that said like, oh yeah, maybe, because he just like, you know, rolled down the window of the taxi and then he leaned over to say like where he wanted to go. And he said Lhasa. And there were a couple of taxi drivers who immediately knew like, oh, Xizang Lhasa. Mm-hmm. But a couple of taxi drivers didn't know. So they were like, oh yeah, come on. And he's like, Xizang Lhasa. And they were like, what?
2: Yeah, I mean, it's just too far. I don't think the taxi driver was thinking about it.
1: So here's what I couldn't understand. The exchange with the taxi driver that finally said yes. Mm-hmm. What did the taxi driver say at that time?
2: I think the taxi driver also did some interview with the media, saying he couldn't believe him in the first place as well, thinking maybe something wrong with him mentally, and then he
0: makes sense.
2: Yeah, and then he realized, he checked on his Douyin account and realized he is a pretty well-known influencer online. So he started to turn that clock around, maybe thinking maybe this is real. And then that influencer asked the taxi driver to call another driver friend of him because it's impossible to drive to Lhasa by one person.
1: So they split it into two.
2: Yeah. So he agreed to include all the meals and all the expenses along the way for the two drivers. And then eventually they agreed on this trip to Lhasa.
1: Why?
0: There's a cute detail too. The driver actually told him, I actually need to call my wife.
1: Tell her I'm not coming home.
0: And ask for a few days off.
2: It's a 1 week trip, it turned out to be.
1: Why do you think this resonated so much with netizens? I mean, 22 million likes. Why did people love this so much, do you think? I mean, sure, he was famous already, mm-hmm. but not 22 million likes famous.
2: Yeah. At least I've never heard of him before.
0: Well, me neither, but I kind of see why, because it's not something that's easily done by, no matter how big of a fan base you have. Influencers nowadays, they tend to keep things polished. They tend to make it look like it's so beautiful and the scenes are so nice. But this one, and along with many other online influencers, content creators these days, they get things down to earth and give you the really human side of details that really make you think that this is real, this is live, and this is like recorded and roughly, if not roughly, edited, put together so that I see actually how he did it. Mm. So that's one of the biggest selling points that attracted a lot of the viewers online.
2: Yeah, and I mean, throughout that 22-minute long video, you can see three of them actually struggle with altitude, for instance. And on some level they were promised, because they went on the famous route of G318 from Sichuan to Xizang Highway, which is one of the most popular road trip options in China. But for the first, I think, 4 days, it's been constant, it's very cloudy, it was very

0: very cloudy, it's very rainy, and they complain that we want to have the best views along the way, but sadly we can't see anything because of the clouds, because of the rain. And also they show the harshness of traveling between on the road, you know, all the rocks and the mountains and different bridges.
1: When they got closer to the destination.
0: Yes, and they also struggle with the high altitude. And I think very funnily, Li Yaode, after he entered Xizang, he said, "I know people said you're not allowed to take a shower on your first day in Xizang, but I'm feeling very good along the for the whole trip."
1: Sorry, before you tell the end of that story, that's the advice, don't take a shower?
0: Don't take a shower on the first day you arrive in Xizang.
1: Why?
0: Because of the high altitude,
1: you're very easily
0: to get a cold.
1: Oh.
0: And getting a cold on Xizang can be very fatal for somebody who is not, you know, native on the plateau.
1: I've never heard that before.
2: Me neither.
0: Yeah, but he said, "I've been feeling so good for the whole trip, so I'm going to risk it." And on the second day, he said, "Don't do it."
2: Oh.
0: Listen to the advice.
1: Oh, famous last words, yeah.
0: Yes, don't do it.
1: Yeah.
0: So that's very authentic. And also, I think the ups and downs along the trip happens to a lot of people. You know, you pay for a trip, you plan for it, you went there, and then you realize, you know, it's cloudy, it's raining, and disappointed.
1: I think that this was probably successful because it told a story.
0: Yeah.
1: Mm. Right? It was a 22-minute story / fairy tale. It had everything, right? Mm-hmm. You had the opening scenes of him trying to find the taxi driver where everybody said no.
0: Mm. Yeah.
1: And some people just laughed at him and said, you know, get out of here. So then when that problem was solved, then you move on to the next problem of the weather. You move on to the problem of the altitude. And also, so you have problem solved, problem solved, problem solved. But then also you have the anticipation of the reveal, right?
0: So, yeah.
1: Because everybody knows when you're watching the video, you're going to get there eventually and you're going to see those beautiful mountains, those snow-capped mountains and beautiful, stunning blue skies. It was kind of a genius design, I think.
2: And the biggest selling point to me is the genuine emotional touch that he actually poured into this video. Because if you make it through the last final 1 to 2 minutes, he shot the last scene just at the foot of the Potala Palace in Lhasa. And he was in tears. He was holding his chest with his right hand.
1: "His taxi bill is so high."
2: Well, that's not exactly what he said. He was like saying things like, also, that's a quote from the title of the video, "Youth has no price. I think what I did was worth it." And you can see that his hand was trembling, was shaking a little bit, and it's already in purple. So yeah, of course he's there and he's more or less going through some of those high altitude symptoms. But you see someone after all this previous bumpy roads and experiences, he got there and he's giving you the very down-to-earth kind of feedback that one can possibly have from a trip like that. Then, of course, as human beings, a lot of people were commenting, "Why am I crying with him?"
0: Yeah, yeah.
2: This doesn't make sense.
1: Sweet.
2: So, yeah.
1: This isn't a case that is isolated, though. There are other governments that are doing this as well, using influencers to market their regions, their areas for tourism purposes.
0: Yeah, a lot of places, I think some of them are sort of seeing the success of both Li Yaode's video and also Xizang. I mean, Xizang's tourism definitely got a lot of publicity with Li Yaode's video. And for instance, two places in Jiangxi, they also announced very similar incentive programs for any content creators online, regardless if you are an influencer already or just some ordinary people who want to showcase of the beautiful sceneries you've seen. They are offering like 100,000 yuan for more than 1 million likes.
1: Mm.
0: But when it comes to, you know, in Huangshan City in Anhui Province, they've already launched a short video promotion award program back in 2025.
2: Mm.
0: It's just the price is a lot smaller, and because it's also more of on a regular happening program. So every once in a while, the city of Huangshan will select some of the best top performing posts based on the engagement.

0: enforcement numbers, and then they issue the awards.
1: Do you think this is a good strategy for governments to employ, local governments to employ? Because it's a lot of money, isn't it? I mean, there's the debate, right? 500,000 yuan for 22 million likes. 22 million likes means 22 million views.
0: At least.
1: At least.
2: The way I see it is that this is a very smart act, at least for the local tourism bureaus, because depending on if you are hiring influencers to be quote-unquote actors of a product, or if you're inviting whomsoever to share an experience. And I believe the latter will take more time, of course, will take more efforts to make, but it will reflect the most real and genuine feedback that people nowadays actually want to see from social media nowadays. Not to mention the strong influence social media have on people, with the, you know, the leading effect by people like Li Yaode. So yeah, all that adding up together, they're saving money. They're actually saving money and time and efforts on the tourism bureau side, just so that maybe, I hope, these local tourism organizations, they can spend more time and energy on just keeping their trip quality good, keeping their scenery spots safe, and yeah, paying more attention on that than promoting their own products.
1: Does authenticity matter? I mean, you're heavily incentivized when you're offering a prize of 500,000 yuan. For a young person, that's kind of life-changing money. Mm. So you're not going to get a... Okay, let me put it this way. And by the way, I'm only playing devil's advocate here. I don't know anything about anything. But let's say those taxi driver conversations were staged.
2: Mm-hmm.
1: Let's say that the first taxi driver he spoke to said, yeah, sure, I'll take you.
2: Mm.
1: What if there was no, I can't go there. What, are you crazy? No, that's too far. What if that was all staged? Does that ruin it? And by the way, let me clarify. I'm just saying that as an example. But does that ruin it somehow? If the influencers are going to deliberately make videos that make the story look better, like make the location look amazing.
0: Mm-hmm. I think it really depends. On some level, I think it doesn't really matter. Even though, let's say, hypothetically, Li Yaode staged the whole pushback from a number of taxi drivers, and he sort of purposely created this tension in the beginning of his video. But no matter how... it is a pretty good travel video, first of all, and it accumulated 20 million likes within 15 million likes within 24 hours. And that is the reason that he was able to be rewarded with 500,000 award. But if somebody staged similar videos in the future, I don't think they're going to get millions of likes within 24 hours. And that won't lead them to bigger rewards coming from the authority itself. So I think if you want to really win the award from an influencer's point of view, authenticity, originality is the secret to the success of getting that reward.
2: Mm. Yeah, because it's not just for big influencers. It's for everyone. It's for whoever wants to share it.
1: And yeah, it could be me or you.
2: If you happen to generate that big of an amount of view, then yeah, that big incentive can also be yours. So it's not like the hook is the incentive. The hook is actually inviting people to make experiences possible and make it shared to other people.
1: I agree with you. I love it in the sense that it's a tiered system,
2: yeah,
1: which is really smart, right? You get, you know, this many likes, you get this much of a prize. You get this many, you get a bigger prize.
2: Mm-hmm.
1: I like that. I just wonder if the internet is about to be flooded with influencer...
0: Well, it's already flooded. I mean...
1: Oh, yeah.
0: Every video go.
1: Yeah, right. It's not like there's seven videos on the internet.
0: Yeah, I think the authority, the tourism authority is just taking advantage of the new trends and new features online with how people travel these days on social media. So why not take advantage of that feature?
1: Yeah, that's mm-hmm. fair. Would you consider trying to make one, Yushan?
2: Not by an EV taxi, for sure.
0: Not by a week-long trip to Lhasa.
1: No. But I just meant like a video.
2: I mean, you know what? The first thing after I watched the video was to search on my phone how long it's going to take for me to drive from Beijing to Lhasa. And guess how long?
1: How long?
2: 50 hours and 33 seconds.
1: It's actually shorter
0: than that. Yeah, but you don't need to sleep or eat along the way. It's just driving for 50 hours.
1: Pack some snacks. All right, we're going to have to leave it there. We're out of time for Roundtable this afternoon. Thanks for being with us today. I'm Steve for Feifei and Yushan. We hope you enjoyed the show, and please do come back again next time.
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1: Now the news. I'm Tian Lu. The U.S. Central Command says forces have resumed the naval blockade against vessels going to and from Iranian ports and coastal areas. Meanwhile, the United States carried out additional strikes against Iranian targets. U.S. President Donald Trump said he will replace the planned 20% fee for cargo passing through the Strait of Hormuz with investment deals with Gulf states. Iran's Islamic Revolutionary Guard Corps said its aerospace and naval forces have struck U.S. bases in Bahrain and Kuwait. Belgian authorities say six people are confirmed dead in a fire at a construction site in Brussels. A spokesperson for the Labour Prosecutor's Office said the bodies were found inside a lift. The fire broke out at the OXY building in De Bruyère Square, which is undergoing extensive renovation. Six Chinese government departments have issued a plan to strengthen solid waste pollution prevention and control during the 15th five-year plan period. China aims to achieve notable progress in the treatment of solid waste pollution in key areas by 2030 and curb widespread illegal dumping and disposal of solid waste. The country also aims to build a number of zero-waste cities. The plan also sets requirements for managing industrial and hazardous waste, as well as retired new energy equipment. Hainan Province has set the goal of banning the sale of combustion engine cars by 2030, taking the lead in China's transition toward new energy vehicles. It is estimated that the share of NEVs in Hainan's total vehicle fleet will rise from 23% in 2025 to 45% by 2030. The rapid transition toward NEVs is underpinned by the province's shift in energy structure. At the end of June, Hainan's installed capacity of new energy accounted for 50% of its total capacity. Chinese Foreign Minister Wang Yi has held talks with his counterpart from the Solomon Islands in Beijing. Wang said China is willing to make joint efforts with the new government of the Solomon Islands to maintain sound cooperation in various fields. Rick Hunipuila expressed gratitude to China for its long-term assistance. He said the Solomon Islands is firmly committed to the One China principle. He said his country is willing to make active efforts to deepen relations between Pacific Island nations and China. French authorities say a blaze is still spreading south of Paris after having affected more than 2,000 hectares of the Fontainebleau forest. 850 firefighters have deployed to the scene, supported by four water bombing aircraft. Local authorities said there have been no casualties, although 1,000 residents have had to evacuate. Preliminary investigation suggests the fires were set intentionally. Two suspects have been arrested. In Spain, authorities continue work to identify victims of last week's deadly forest fire in Almeria, which killed at least 13 people. The European Union, Britain and Spain have signed an agreement on Gibraltar's future status in Brussels, removing routine checks at the land border.

0: Japan-based motorcycle manufacturer ZX Motor is making preparations for its first store in Taiwan. Founder Zhang Xue said it will open next year at the latest. ZX Motor gained a large following in Taiwan after making history at a premier international motorcycle championship. Interest surged after the company's 820RRS race bike swept two races at the Portuguese round of the Superbike World Championship in March. Motorcycle enthusiasts in Taiwan celebrated the achievement on social media, calling it a milestone for China's manufacturing industry. And that's the news. I'm Tianlu.
1: What is China Speed? Welcome to The Bridge, enlightening conversations on world cultures, life, and everything in between. Hey everyone, this is Jason Smith, host of The Bridge podcast from sunny California. If you like the show, don't forget to subscribe. We love The Bridge. Everyone, I'm Jason Smith, originally from sunny California, now living in beautiful Beijing. Joining us today is the one and only Cyrus Jansen, an American geopolitical commentator on YouTube who has lived in China on and off since 2007. Cyrus now offers balanced, honest insights on Sino-US relations and China's development, as well as insights into business, which I think is one of his many specialties. Welcome to the show, Cyrus.
2: Jason, it's always a pleasure to be with you, and I'm so excited for our conversation today.
1: Yeah, me too. I'm very excited. This is going to be fun. I've actually been trying to, both of us, many of us are trying to express what has happened in China, because so much has happened so fast. So, you know, I want to put aside today and all of the amazing, you know, flying car stuff that we could talk about. But could you tell me, really, in total honesty, what was China like in 2007?
2: Oh, you know, it's so awesome to kind of go back and have this history of being in China for nearly 20 years. This January will be my 20-year anniversary of, you know, coming to China, traveling, working, you know, living and doing all these kind of fun stuff in China. If I go back in the day, 2007, China was just starting to really emerge on the international stage, Jason. And what you felt then was almost a coming out party. Now, you know, in 2008, China successfully hosted the Beijing Summer Olympics, which really was China's coming out party. That's where the entire world saw this amazing opening ceremony in Beijing. Beijing actually put on what I think is the most spectacular Summer Olympics we've ever seen. And it really put China on the map. Everybody was coming to China. This is crazy when you think about it. At the time, United States President George W. Bush was in the stands, surrounded by Chinese people, waving an American flag, watching Michael Phelps win. I think he set the Olympic record for most amount of gold medals in a single Olympics. But you just think about, like, that's where the U.S.-China relations were at that time. You know, the president was walking around, waving the American flag, cheering on Team USA, but surrounded by Chinese people. There was an amazing cooperation between the U.S. and China, and you really felt this energy. You know, 2007, Chinese GDP grew by 14.4% that year alone. So, I mean, it was just booming. There was this energy in China that was just so exciting. But yet at the same time, it was still a little bit underdeveloped. You know, like, for example, the streets were dirty. Cars were honking their horns. There was people everywhere. There wasn't as many rules and regulations. So it was almost like a little bit like the Wild Wild West in a way. You know, it was a little bit unconquered, but there was this a great entrepreneurial energy. There was just this kind of fire that you had, you know, that you saw in this kind of the bellies of Chinese people. They were excited about the future, very optimistic, lots of trade deals going on. And you just knew, like, wow, if you can kind of be anywhere in the world, you want to be in China. You want to be taking a part of this economic boom. And I was so happy to be there. I just started my career in 2007. And I was like, wow, I picked Shanghai to live. And it was honestly the best decision I've ever made.
1: You know, and you've also, in addition to continuing to live there, you keep coming back. You're here this summer right now. You're currently in China. And every single summer for the last few years, you have been here the entire time. over the course of that 20 years, how has China changed?
2: Yeah, that's a great question. I think what we're looking at with China right now is we're really seeing China emerge as a leader in so many fields of technology. And, you know, for example, I just arrived in Beijing last night with my family. And as we're driving to the hotel, you know, from the airport, you know, my wife made a comment, you know, she said, golly, you know, Beijing's even cleaner than Tokyo now. Like, you know, we were in Tokyo last month

0: you know, having a visit. It's this huge contrast. You know, you see this huge city. Traffic was such a massive issue back in the day. Still a lot of traffic in Beijing, but it was, you know, the streets are clean. You know, the areas have been redeveloped. You know, there's new buildings, new areas. I mean, you look at how much a city can change in 20 years, how much the Chinese really embrace technology. That's what I really want people to see. So if you're really interested in seeing the future of tech, where the future of our world is going, you need to come to China. And that's what's really changed, is how convenient China is. It's obviously a cashless society right now. It's extremely convenient. Convenient would be the best, you know, adjective to describe China right now, because of all of the renewable energy. We see electric vehicles everywhere. We see robots everywhere, drone deliveries. I mean, it's just an amazing time to see how much this country has transformed in such a short amount of time, really.
1: One of the things that you do on your program is you talk about what the United States can learn from China, but also how China and the United States can work together to build a better future. You know, using your insights into China that you've been gathering over the last 20 years, what would you say are there lessons for the USA in China?
0: Well, I think the biggest thing that I want people to really understand is China's ability to actually have a systematic plan and really go forward with that plan. Jason, I'm going to take you back a few years ago. You know, for our viewers out there, many of you might not know this, but China has a five-year plan that they release every 5 years. And I think this is now the 14th or 15th consecutive five-year plan that we're in. And what it does is it really allows the government to say, look, this is the strategic direction the nation is going to go for the next 5 years. The government publishes that list, and it actually is held accountable because it says, look, in the next 5 years, we're going to be doubling down in these areas. In last year's plan, this is quite amazing for our American and kind of Western audience that are watching this. China said, our goal is to actually increase the life expectancy of Chinese people by 1 year. We would like to actually increase that life expectancy. That's our national goal. How are we going to do that? Well, we want to reduce pollution. For example, we want to reduce smoking inside of buildings because, you know, we don't want all the smoke to be everywhere. You can still smoke in some buildings in China, but when you go to the bigger cities like Beijing, Shanghai, not common anymore, right? In 20 years ago, everybody was smoking all over the place. You know, it's a lot more controlled now. And, you know, the air pollution. I mean, the air pollution is vastly different than what it was 20 years ago. We know that, you know, air pollution obviously is going to have a direct effect on your lifespan. And I remember being in Beijing and Shanghai 20 years ago where the air pollution levels were absolutely toxic. I mean, at a level, you know, for example, it goes on a level of 0 to 500. 500 would be the most extreme. I've been in 500 level pollution days in China. You know, the weather outside is so bad, you can literally feel it and see it. I've been in Shanghai where the pollution is so bad, you could not see the colors of the traffic lights because it was so intense, you know, with pollution. And those days are gone. China said, look, we need to make our factories smarter. We need to invest in renewable energy. You know, when you look at, for example, the Iran war, obviously there's a huge global crisis with oil. All of a sudden, you know, China's the one country that hasn't been that affected because why? They have a tremendous amount of renewable energy. As a result of this war in Iran, there has been a global demand for solar panels from China has increased tremendously, wind turbines. And what we're seeing from the United States is we're actually seeing the complete opposite. You know, we just had a U.S. senator come out and proudly boast on Twitter this week. He said, I am so happy. We are no longer going to be investing in solar and wind. We are going to be doubling down on fossil fuels, and that's what's going to power America. It's funny because it's like, wow, you're literally just giving China an opportunity to control the future, because we know that renewable energy is the future. This is how China is going to win the AI race, Jason, is because the most important thing for artificial intelligence is electricity. You have to be able to increase that grid. If you look at a graph of the last 20 years, United States electrical generation has been unchanged. Our electric grid is basically producing the same amount of electricity that we were 20 years ago. Meanwhile, China has doubled it, tripled it, and continues to expand that. And because they're saying, well, golly, we have such a vast land. Basically, the United States and China are about the same size, give or take. And you say, look, we have a vast land. We can put wind turbines everywhere. We can use the power of the ocean. You know, why wouldn't you want to tap into that? So it's kind of ironic that a U.S. senator would be boasting about actually living in the past, while China's saying, well, look at the global demand for renewable energy. It's only going to increase, and everybody wants this Chinese tech. So I think, honestly, the easiest way for the United States to learn from China is two things. Number one, the ability of a government to plan in the long term. Number two, the ability to invest in that future, and renewable energy is going to play a massive, massive role in the future of our world.
1: You know, I was so shocked to learn that President Trump

0: paid a U.S. company not to build offshore wind. I mean, I couldn't even believe that I was reading this in 2026 because, you know, growing up in the 1980s and 1990s in the United States, we were always talking about the future of America being more clean energy reliant. But I want to switch to AI because you mentioned it. You just made an amazing video on YouTube about AI. I hope people can go see that on your channel, Cyrus Jansen, on YouTube. But I was hoping, because I'm going to an AI conference next week in Shanghai, and I was hoping, could you tell me a little bit about why China's AI is so competitive with U.S. companies right now?
1: You know, I did a video about this because I found some very interesting data. And what we're seeing is you know, we're looking at, again, two different models here. The United States, when you look at OpenAI and Anthropic, what they want to do is they want to have a closed system. They want it closed source because they want to be able to control who gets to use it and how much it costs. And obviously, we want to make sure that these companies can IPO at an absolutely ludicrous valuation. We're looking at Anthropic, for example, is targeting an October IPO valuation close to $1 trillion. So obviously, there's going to be a lot of players that are going to make a lot of money. Very similar to, for example, the SpaceX. We saw SpaceX go public. It was the largest IPO in history. It immediately vaulted Elon Musk to trillionaire status, the first trillionaire that we've seen in world history. And what's incredible about this, Jason, is if you would have bought that SpaceX at the IPO, you know, you're now down. You're now in the red. You know, you're not profitable on that because it has now since contracted so much. But the issue is that obviously, you know, we're seeing in the United States, it's all about the stock market. It's all about people, you know, insider trading. Our president has done more insider trading than all other U.S. presidents combined. And so it's all about, you know, the rich getting richer inside the United States. Meanwhile, we look at China. China says all of our AI is going to be open source. And guess what? Our AI models can do nearly the same. It's not exactly the same, but we're going to say about 95 to 98% the same. But here's the catcher. They're doing it at about 1/10 the cost. So what we're seeing right now, Jason, is we're seeing major United States companies. We're talking Airbnb, Uber Eats. You know, we've seen Siemens, the German company. Even Microsoft is now testing DeepSeek version 4, which was just released in April. And all of these United States companies, you have to imagine, okay, if you and I are sitting on the board of a massive company like Airbnb, you know, worth billions of dollars, and we're looking, okay, well, if we use this American AI model, it's going to cost us around $5,000 for, you know, each output that we're doing. Meanwhile, you know, we could use the Chinese AI model, probably get around 97% of the same results, and it's going to cost us $500. That's literally the cost difference. It's a 1/10 the calculation. So when you look at that, there's no chance that American companies aren't going to start investing in Chinese AI platforms. It's just a simple math equation. And so that's a huge, huge red flag. And I actually think that China is going to pop America's AI bubble because it's the same thing when we look at, for example, the electric vehicle industry, right? If I'm going to buy a Model X Tesla, which is going to run you around $100,000 inside the United States, it's a premium car. Don't get me wrong. It's a beautiful car, fantastic machine. You know, Tesla is a quality company. But again, you know, I can buy the Chinese equivalent for $30,000, $40,000, that super high-end electric vehicle. If that were to enter into the United States market, it's going to completely change the future of that industry. Interesting enough, I did meet with the Canadian Council General in Chongqing last week, and she told me, look, we are preparing in Canada. We are going to be importing these Chinese EVs in 2027. It takes a little bit of time because, for example, you know, in Canada, there's two languages, English and French. So we know we need to get everything translated. You have to have all of the warranties, you know, the rules, the regulations. So it's not like you can open your door and say, Monday, we're going to start importing. There's a process, right? It's going to take between 6 to 12 months to get everything ready. But you can imagine if you're Canadian, you're going to start seeing Chinese EVs entering into the Canadian market in 2027. And when that does happen, it's going to change the future of the Canadian auto industry. But it's also going to change the future of the American because we obviously export a ton of cars to the Canadian market. There's not a Canadian car manufacturer, right? Canada doesn't have that. So they import their cars. Obviously, the United States, our closest trading partner, imports a ton of cars into Canada. That's going to change. You know, that's going to change. And we've already seen that. We've seen that with the legacy car companies in China. You would know this, Jason. You know, for example, the German companies, Volkswagen, Mercedes, Audi, BMW, they have enjoyed a tremendous relationship with China for so long. For decades, China was their golden cow, right? They just made, it was a cash cow. They made so much money exporting their cars to China. And all of those legacy car markets are drying up in China because the consumer's saying, well, why am I buying this expensive car when I can get a Chinese EV for a fraction of the cost, same quality? And you know what? That's what we're going to do. Price is such a big difference. And this is, again, where I think, you know, the United States can learn from China. In my opinion, I would love to see a Ford or General Motors partner with a Chinese EV. Why wouldn't you want to have, you know, for example, CATL, number one battery company in the world. There's not a company on the planet that can produce the electric battery that CATL does. If I'm Ford or GM, I'm inviting CATL. I'm getting them inside America and I'm partnering with them, because if you don't partner, you're going to miss that boat and you're going to miss this opportunity, because those cars are coming. They will come to the American market at some point, because they're already coming to North America. They're already coming to Canada next year. Oh yeah.
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0: You know, I'm kind of excited about your story about them coming into Canada, because I'm sure a lot of U.S. citizens will want to cross the border just to try them out. Because right now, going to China is not inexpensive for regular Americans, who are, some of which are surviving from paycheck to paycheck. I want to ask you, you talk about technology in China, and you are currently on a whirlwind trip across China from the south to the north. Can you tell me what kind of technologies, compared to life back home, are you seeing in China?
1: Yeah, I mean, I think what's really exciting here when you're looking at the technology is, you know, I went to Shenzhen last week, and I met up at an amazing company there called InnoX Shenzhen. And InnoX is basically a hub for Chinese innovation. And what they do is they have an entire laboratory where they actually welcome in a ton of companies that really, and what they do is they really help mentor them, and they actually get them to the point where they're going to take you from idea, you know, to actually building your company, to then actually going public in the market. And so it's actually a hub of Chinese innovation. And so you see what's so amazing there is you see these incredible entrepreneurs. They're able to, you know, come to this hub. And I was meeting with the founder of this company, and she said, you know, Cyrus, a lot of our founders, they come to us with an idea. They don't have a company. They don't have a team. They just say, look, I have this idea. They nurture them. They actually create the environment, and they have amazing partnerships. One of the biggest partnerships they had, for example, was with Saudi Arabia, where they invited thousands of Saudis, you know, to China to come to Shenzhen. And they would come, and they would, and you know, these Saudis are saying, look, we want to embrace a relationship with China. We want to learn from you. We want to understand what's going on. All of a sudden, these Saudis, they come and live in Shenzhen for about 6 months. They build those relationships. And what's so incredible is within about a 30-minute drive, so you get about a 30-minute radius around, you know, Shenzhen, basically the entire ecosystem is there. So you have the factories for distribution. You know, if you want to get your products made, you can get them made within that 30 minutes. If you want marketing, if you want distribution, all of this can happen within that 30-minute radius. So that's the key thing that I think China has a much bigger strategic advantage. A couple of years ago, I made a video where I went to a Chinese textile factory. It's actually one of my top 10 videos most viewed on YouTube. It's probably my favorite video that I've made, because I met up with a Norwegian factory owner. He came to China. He had a partnership with a local Chinese. The two of them came together on a joint venture, and they built this incredible textile factory. That's when I really started to learn about China's speed, but also the China ecosystem, because he told me the same thing. He said, Cyrus, within 30 minutes of our factory, we have everything related to textiles, whether it's zippers, cotton, you know, sewing, the, you know, embroidery, the machines, basically every single aspect, every single thing that goes into making a garment, a piece of shirt that you would wear, or pants, all of that is within this 30-minute radius. So this is how we can move at speeds that you will not find anywhere else in the world. And then, of course, China has the best logistics in the world. They're able to ship it faster. So, you know, we can produce 10,000 shirts. You know, we can, you know, get that exported within 48 hours. You know, we can basically get that on a cargo ship. China has the Belt and Road Initiative, where they're, you know, shipping products all over the world. You know, these great relationships. China's the number one trading partner with 120 countries. So it's not until you really come to China and you see just how deep the ecosystem really runs here. That's why China is really leading the world and how it's so basically impossible to replace China. You know, you can't just say, look, I'm going to go to India and build this whole ecosystem over there. Good luck. Try to

0: you know, it's not about building a single factory. You got to build the entire ecosystem. You can't do that in a year. You can't do that in 5 years or 10 years, right? This is something that China has been developing for 20, 30 years. And now, of course, now we're seeing AI, we're seeing robots. We're seeing factories now in China that actually don't have lights in them because it's all robots. It's all automation. So they're called dark factories because why do we need to turn the lights on? They're robots running 24/7. So let's save some electricity. We can basically, you know, run them in the dark because there's no workers there, right? It's all robots. So this is the China speed. And again, you just are amazed at how they're using AI, using it in a much more practical way, producing the real results that are actually going to affect our consumer lives.
1: You know, that's why I think a lot of people are interested in what you have to say, because you go to take these tours of industry and companies all over China. And I think your insights into China are incredibly useful for Americans who may be interested in doing Sino-US, you know, partnerships. And I think that's a lot why, you know, a lot of people are attracted to your content. But I wanted to ask you about something different. You know, when we talk about China, sometimes we're talking about cities, the amazing modernity and post-modernity of the infrastructure, the architecture, the robots. But what about the countryside? When you travel around China and you see little towns, little villages, fourth tier cities, fifth tier cities, what are those like and how are those modernizing?
0: You know, Jason, I'm so glad you asked that question because my first week in China, I had a chance to go visit the newest bridge that they've built. It's called the Huajiang Grand Canyon Bridge. Oh, wow. And this bridge is, I made a video about it, and it was actually one of the most fun videos I made on YouTube, because the opening scene, it's this big, beautiful modern bridge, but there's a part of the bridge where you can actually strap on a harness and you can walk across the middle section of the bridge. And it's just this little wooden planks that you can walk above. You're about 650 meters above the river down below. You know, it's breathtaking scenery, and it's in one of the most, you know, strategic areas of China. It's actually in a province called Guiyang, and the province is amazing because it's actually one of the most mountainous provinces in all of China. So they have a saying there's no flat land in that province. You know, it's just basically rolling hills, and I'm talking hills, I'm talking more mountains. And where this bridge is located, it actually connects the western part of the province to the eastern part. And the most incredible thing that I learned is we're doing a tour, and the tour guide says, "Do you see that wooden bridge way over there in the distance?" And I couldn't see it. I said, no, I can't see it. Where is it? And he's pointing out, and it's in the distance, and it's basically this old, dilapidated bridge. And he's like, "That was the bridge before." And he said, "That bridge goes back to the Qing Dynasty, and that actually used to be a tea route." So travelers would, you know, with backpacks, you know, they were basically bringing bushels of tea and hiking through the forests and mountains, you know, in order to get the tea across. That's how you had to do it, you know, 200-300 years ago. And so that old wooden bridge is obviously still there for, you know, historical reasons, just to kind of have. But all of a sudden, you're standing on this big modern bridge, and it's just the most incredible bridge that you've seen. What China's done is they've done a great thing. They actually made it into one of the top tourist attractions. So, you know, when you go there, there's thousands of Chinese tourists that come all over the world. And I got to be honest, when I was going there, I didn't really have a lot of expectations. For example, I went to San Francisco. I walked across the Golden State Bridge. It's awesome. Like, okay, cool. It's a bridge. But I mean, at the end of the day, I'm like, it's a bridge. You know, like what's going to be so amazing about this? But then you kind of look at where these two mountains are and how they built it across. And you're walking across, you know, there's a part of there where it's completely glass floor. And you're thinking, geez, this is honestly really exceeded my expectations. And I just couldn't believe how modern and how developed it was. And then the most important thing, Jason, is, you know, there's about 200 staff that are working there, and they're all from the village there. And the pride that they have, that they say, look, we have the Guinness Book of World Records, the tallest bridge in the world. Again, 650 meters above the river down below. This is now a Guinness World Record, but it's obviously now provided, you know, hundreds of people employment. You know, think about restaurants, hotels, all of this stuff, because there's thousands of tourists pouring in every single day. And I saw this amazing story. There was actually a local man that grew up in that village. He was actually working in Zhejiang province, doing you know, some other job. Very common in China, as you know, for these people to go to the bigger cities or go to other provinces for work. As soon as he heard that they were going to build this bridge, he thought to himself, this is going to become a big thing. I'm going to actually go back to my village. I'm going to actually start a homestay. And what he did is this is how he started his entrepreneurial journey. He had an apartment, his parents had an apartment, and he convinced his parents, look, you move into our apartment, let me take your apartment, and I'm going to basically Airbnb that out. I'm going to start renting that out. With the money that he started making there, he then bought another unit. To this day, in the span of about 2 years, he now has 90 rooms in this village that he's been able to build. He has a thriving business, and he's a great entrepreneur. Guy's young, he's about 40 years old. And he just said, look, I found this opportunity. But the pride that he had for his country, for his village, for what China built, these are the stories that you're never going to hear in Western media. And honestly, you can't really understand it until you go there and experience it. And going to that province, Jason, you know, we're driving along the road. I took a train to Guilin, and then I think I took about a 2.5 hour car ride in a taxi, you know, to get to this place. It was awesome because as I'm driving in the car, you're seeing these brand new schools that are built. And I remember I really wanted to take a stop and be like, man, I should make a video here, because I'm like, I have no idea where I'm at. I'm in some random rural village, but you see this beautiful school, you see amazing soccer fields, basketball courts, and there's just thousands of Chinese kids out there, you know, all in their uniform, playing on brand new fields, brand new courts. And I said, that would be a good YouTube video. You know, how about an American going to play basketball with these young kids and just saying like, what's your story, guys? Like, where are you from? And I mean, it'd be such a fun interaction, you know, with these young Chinese kids. But that's, again, like the government saying, look, we're going to build you a new school. We're going to build a new hospital here. You know, that when you start really seeing China in a different light is when you start going to these third and fourth tier cities. Those are the ones that actually benefit the most. I mean, you spent many years in Beijing. I spent 10 years in Shanghai. You know, Shanghai, Beijing, they're modern metropolises. They're you know, amazing cities, but they don't tell the real story of China. When you go to these really small villages and you start talking to these people, you start to see why so many of them actually support, you know, the Chinese government, you know, and it's like, well, yeah, I support the Chinese government. They have a direct impact on my life. China is not investing in wars. Unfortunately for us, Jason, as American citizens, we have to pay tax back to the United States government. American citizens, we have universal tax wherever we are in the world. We have to pay taxes back to the United States. But unfortunately, our tax dollars go to fund wars across the world. And you know, it's amazing what a country can do when they are not, you know, investing in wars and sending billions of dollars to countries like Israel. You know, that's a hot take, but I'm going to take it because I've seen the difference here in China. And people are going to, you know, people come at me all the time. Oh, you know, this guy's paid by the CCP. You know, this guy, you know, he must be paid by the Chinese government. I'm not. My entire YouTube channel is self-funded. We work with amazing sponsors who sponsor content on our channel. But I mean, my entire trip to China is self-funded. I travel the country because I want to try to get and tell these stories so that more people can understand. And Jason, I mean, I think you probably would agree with this. People that actually come here and spend time here in person, you know, you walk away from China with a very, very different opinion.
1: Just on the point of investing in our country, that's, I think, the main thing for me personally, being here in China and seeing what they're doing for their people. When I think of what I want for the United States, I think that's what I want. We should be investing in our people. We should be investing in our schools, our education, bridges, rail, high-speed rail, anything that's going to improve our logistics, our infrastructure, our futures, and make America stronger. And I think that gets misinterpreted by people when I say, well, look at what China's got. We could have that too. And I get so much flack for that. But I wanted to ask you, as someone who's been living in China on and off for 20 years, you know, a lot of people have a very controversial opinion about the role of government in the economy, but there's also a very thriving, very vibrant market economy here. Where do you see the balance between central planning and market forces in China?
0: That's a great question. That's actually a really deep question. And I think, you know, one of the things that we often hear in the West is we hear, you know, China has an unfair advantage because the state is involved. You know, for example, we look at a company like Huawei. Huawei, you know, obviously gets a tremendous support from the Chinese government. It is China's most important tech company. Here's something that many people don't know. Huawei is actually, you know, owned by the employees. You know, so those funds, you know, those profits that Huawei generates, those get redistributed to the Huawei employees themselves. You and I cannot invest into Huawei. It is a private company. It is not publicly traded. You know, even for the Chinese, you know, they can't buy Huawei stock. That is a private company that is held by the actual employees. And so if you have been with Huawei for 20 years, you know, you have accumulated a lot of wealth because, you know, you're getting those yearly distributions and you are a direct beneficiary to, you know, to Huawei's growth. You know, Huawei is an incredible company. You know, they're doing amazing things. I had a chance to go to Barcelona in February. I went and attended Europe's largest tech show. It's called the World Mobile Congress. And it's the biggest telecommunications conference. And there's multiple halls, you know, hall one, hall two, hall three. Well, in hall one, basically the Huawei pavilion takes up about almost the entire hall. At one time, there would probably be, if I had to guesstimate, probably 10,000 people in Huawei's pavilion alone. And what's incredible, Jason, is I'm walking through there and it's just absolutely incredible, this pavilion. I mean, first of all, it's huge. I mean, to fit 10,000 people in there. But when you go in there, all of a sudden, the pavilion, it separates into, you know, for example, we think of Huawei, we might think of a Huawei phone or a computer. That's one very small part of Huawei. In addition to that, they have 50 sub pavilions set up in there, and they have everything from hospitals to mining to, you know, electric grids to solar energy. So you start looking at the different industries that Huawei actually invests in, and you're like, oh my gosh, there's not a single sector that Huawei is not involved in. And what I was so encouraged by, Jason, is you could not believe the amount of African delegates that were visiting the Huawei pavilion, because they're the ones that are benefiting from this. So for example, I was talking with a group of Africans, and I forget which country they were from specifically, but they had said, you know, what Huawei has done is they have come into Africa and they are bringing in these very rural villages in Africa and getting them 3G and 4G internet. Now that might not sound like a big deal, but here's a statistic that will really blow people's mind. Last year in 2025, Huawei brought online for the first time in their lives 300,000 people in Africa. So that means 300,000 people who have never been connected to the internet before are now able to go onto the internet for the first time. And this is because of China's investment. And I think that's absolutely incredible because, as we know, you know, having access to the internet can fundamentally change your life, right? Whether it's education, you know, whether it's business, you know, connecting, that's how people are going to learn about the world and how they can potentially do trade and things like that. So I think when you're looking at China and the state level, it operates in a much more healthy manner. I had mentioned this earlier before. In America, you know, we're all about the stock market. We're all about the stock market, and we're really about trying to optimize, you know, wealth through the stock market. The issue is that the vast majority of the stock market is owned by a very small percentage of elite Americans at the top. You know, for majority of Americans don't own stocks. So when Donald Trump says, look, the Dow Jones is at an all-time high, Americans are winning. We are winning. You know, make America great again. Everybody's benefiting from that. No, we're not. You know, the majority of Americans, unfortunately, they're not able to be part of that. You know, a lot of it's due to education. A lot of it due is that many Americans are just working paycheck to paycheck. They literally can't afford, you know, to invest in the stock market. And the difference is that Chinese companies are actually, you know, really trying to make society a lot better. But when you also come to China, you're also seeing this amazing creativity. And this is something I really want to highlight, because one of the things we often hear, Jason, is Chinese people don't know how to innovate. They only know how to copy. And I do want to address that, because I think that there was a period of time in China where China was a copycat nation. You know, China was, you know, very good at, oh, you know what? You have this piece of technology. We're going to basically take it apart and we're going to reassemble it. We're going to make the same thing. We're very good at copying that. But then China, you know, a few years ago said, well, why are we just copying your products? Why don't we actually make our own? And why don't we learn from this? And then we can make a better version. And that's why you're seeing these Chinese companies, you know, come out. For example, if we look at the robotics industry, China dominates. They absolutely dominate the robotics industry. And, you know, we're seeing that because China has this incredible ability to invest and really understand. And they're actually, the reason that they've been successful is because of that ecosystem. But interesting enough, they're also successful because they're able to fail a lot faster. You know, when you're doing a prototype, I'll give you an example. When I was in Shenzhen, you know, visiting that innovation hub, I met up with this drone company. They built this small little drone that you could fit in your hand. And it was really cool because they said, imagine if you are a blogger. Let's say you're in the kitchen. You want to make a video about how to make a meal. They have this little drone. He just throws it up in the air, and then everything's voice controlled. They'll say, hey, start recording me. You know, get a little bit higher. Move to the left. Okay, let's make this video. And I said, how many prototypes did it take you to get to that point? And he said, oh, probably 500 prototypes. And I said, wow, 500 prototypes? And he said, yeah, but what's amazing is that we're in this innovation hub, and we're able to use these machines that can basically 3D print, you know, different molds. And we're able to, we're able to go through these hundreds of different, you know, prototypes. And obviously each one's a failure because, you know, it didn't work. So we got to redo it again, but we're able to fail a lot faster. And Cyrus, because we fail faster, we're able to actually innovate faster. And I thought that was a really interesting insight that, you know, we look at failure as sometimes a bad thing. Failure is not a bad thing. It just means that you didn't find the right solution right now, but let's improve this. And so he said, yeah, after about 500 prototypes, we now have one that we can bring to market. We're going to launch a Kickstarter campaign. We're going to actually go after the US market because we know that this will be super popular. I said, what's the price point on that drone? About $100. I said, geez, $100 for a drone that you can control by your voice and that you know, can shoot videos in 4K. Yeah, there's going to be a lot of vloggers and a lot of people that are going to want to have that drone in the United States. I said, awesome. I can't wait to see this. And let me know when the Kickstarter goes live. I'll buy it. $100, I'm buying that all day. So I think what's just awesome, and I think what people really need to understand is that Chinese people are really looking at, you know, they're incredible entrepreneurs and they want to solve all of the world's problems. And so when you go to this innovation hub, there's about 1,000 companies there. And so they have all kinds of different, you know, they're inventing AI products that can help you grow plants better, help you brush your teeth better, you know, help you, you know, with your hair loss, which is something that I've had some hair, you know, transplants and stuff done. They're doing all kinds of cool stuff. And so that's where I get really excited about China in the future. Oh yeah.
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1: Wow, that story about 500 iterations and failure is just an amazing story that really tells a story about what Chinese companies are able to do, because a lot of the manufacturing is here. And if we could get some of that Chinese manufacturing set up in the United States, that would be something that US companies would be able to do better, because US companies would be able to do those same kind of iterations. So I really like it when Chinese companies set up shop in the United States. I wanted to ask you because, you know, I'm not in the United States anymore, and I haven't really been in the United States for 15 years. I did travel back there for a couple of weeks this year, but I don't really have a sense of what normal Americans think about China, and you do because you live there a lot of the time. Could you tell me, what do Western audiences misunderstand about China today?
0: Well, I think, unfortunately, despite our efforts, you know, on social media to really try to tell China's story and to really help people see a different side of China, there is still a very large stereotype about China. Jason, one of the most common questions I get is, you know, what is life like in China, Cyrus? I mean, it must be so oppressive having the government, you know, control every aspect of your life and really have the government breathing down your neck every single day. And I said, you know, what's really interesting about that comment? I said, that's kind of what I feel about the United States, because in the United States, politics dominates the discussion, right? For example, we have a very controversial president right now, President Trump. Love him or hate him, he is in the media every single day. There's news stories about him. And again, we just heard a massive story that broke last week. Donald Trump made $2 billion, you know, with his crypto funds last year. He did over 3,600 stock trades, you know, from his personal accounts. And oftentimes it was right before he would announce something about the tariff war. You're starting to see, you're seeing a lot of Americans realize, wow, like Donald Trump and his family, you know, his sons that are trading and getting these lucrative deals, they're really just all about enriching themselves and using the government as a way to make themselves more rich. Whereas in China, you know, you don't have that pressure from the government. We know that China is a one-party state. And so there's a lot more consistency in that. I want people to really understand this. And this is what I tell people back in the United States. In China, people are not going to dinner and sitting down like, oh my God, what did the Chinese government do today? Many people don't really talk about the government, right? It just, we know that it exists. We know that it's there, but the you know, China

0: Ida basically says, look, here's the new 5-year plan. This is what we're going to be doing. As you can imagine right now, Jason, for the next 5-year plan that we're currently in, AI is going to be a very big one. We saw last week, Bloomberg just reported this. Xi Jinping has just announced that AI is going to be a central plan for all levels of schooling. So from now on, moving forward in China, within a new 5-year plan from China, we're going to be instituting AI training for all levels of school children in China over the next 5 years. Now, when we talk about the future of AI, I think that having a country dedicate, AI to be a very large part of their learning process, for all levels of children, I don't see how China's not going to win this AI race. I don't see how they're not going to be a major part of this. And here's an interesting statistic. If you look at the top 20% of AI researchers in the world, okay, this is in the world, 47% of them are born in China. Okay. So again, this is taking all AI researchers in the world. This is including the United States. So the point of that statistic is that even our best researchers in America that are dedicated to building AI in America, they're actually from China. So we actually have, like, for example, the AI race right now is actually Chinese people in China versus Chinese people in America, right? It's still, the Chinese are still leading that innovation. So even if you say, look, I want American AI to win, American AI has to win, we're the future. Well, it's still Chinese people in America developing that industry. They're still the best researchers. We actually saw Facebook. We saw Mark Zuckerberg. He paid an unbelievable amount of money to recruit some of these Chinese AI researchers to join Meta. And, he paid them sometimes 10 times the salary that they were making elsewhere because he's like, look, you're the best. Like, we're going to pay for it. And this is what it takes. But it's like, wow, if you look at Meta's, top AI, board, over half of them are Chinese. And so again, this is where Mark Zuckerberg is saying, look, we need to get this Chinese talent in, because this is where the future of the industry is going. It's exactly why Jensen Huang, from NVIDIA, this is why he wants to sell his microchips in China. He knows that China is building the future of AI. And it is absolutely silly for the United States to try to sanction China or try to block them or try to stop their rise. By far, the best decision would be to partner with the Chinese because China's not going anywhere. So either you partner and you work on this common goal together, or you try to sanction them and then you're going to be left behind. That's really, I think, the two paths at this point.
1: You mentioned George W. Bush in 2008 in Beijing at the Olympics, waving an American flag and rooting for the American team. Over the course of the 20 years that you've been observing China firsthand, and obviously, Sino-U.S. relations, how has that relationship evolved and where would you like it to see it go?
0: I would like to see it go back to those days, because I'll give you an example. 2008, July 4th, obviously our Independence Day in America, July 4th, one of our biggest holidays. Well, the American Chamber of Commerce has a huge, huge gala in Shanghai every July 4th. And I remember attending the July 4th, 2008 gala, and we had about 300 Chinese companies that were in attendance to that event. And so obviously you had a lot of Americans that were living in Shanghai. We got to go to this amazing event, to celebrate our holiday. But over half the crowd was also Chinese, and these Chinese were from many Chinese companies, and they were all there because, at that time, there was an incredible, cooperation between the United States and China. And so I just remember thinking to myself, wow, this is so incredible to just see my two favorite countries in the world, the United States and China, the two countries where I've spent the majority of my life living, to see them working together, doing business, and obviously both sides making money and prospering and building a better future for the world. Unfortunately, in the last, 10 years, we've seen a big shift from that. We've seen a shift saying, look, look at the tariff war. We look at last year on April 2nd, Donald Trump lofted a tariff war. He rose, he increased Chinese tariffs up to 145%. And I have to give Trump some credit here because I think JP Morgan had a really interesting insight. The CEO of JP Morgan said, I think that Trump is not wrong in what he's trying to do. For example, in his mind is if we tariff the Chinese, American companies are going to say, you know what? Let's go ahead and relocate our factories back to America. Let's make more jobs for Americans and let's make America great again. On paper, it sounds like a great plan. The simple reality is that we live in a global economy now, Jason. It's not feasible

0: for American companies to bring factories back and reshore them to the United States. Let's take, for example, one of America's most famous companies, Nike. All right. Nike has been making their shoes all over the world for decades, not 10 years, not 20 years, closer to 40 years. Okay. So you think about the factories that they have not only in China, but in Vietnam, in Bangladesh, in India, in Egypt. You know, they have an extensive, I mean, one of the most extensive supply chains outside of the United States. Now, if you and I are on the board of Nike and we are, you know, making the strategic decisions of where this company is going to go in the next 5 to 10 years, and all of a sudden Donald Trump says, we want you to bring all those Nike factories back to the United States. Well, gosh, we've spent the last 40 years building these supply chains overseas. Let's just say that, okay, you know what? Let's go ahead and let's go back to Beaverton, Oregon, where the headquarters of Nike is, and we're going to build a massive Nike factory. You know, because of the bureaucratic process, the red tape, you know, it takes a long time. You know, you need to get the land. You need to make sure that there's no environmental problems. You need to get it authorized. You need to build the factory. A factory of that size is probably going to take you 2-3 years to build. You know, now you need to, then most importantly, you're going to have to find people that want to work in the factory. How many Americans do you know want to go to the factory and make shoes? Not many. You know, and I'll be honest with you, there's not a lot of Chinese people that want to do that anymore. The younger generation of Chinese also don't want to work in a factory anymore, you know, because China's become more prosperous. So the issue is I saw a really funny skit from Dave Chappelle where he said, you know, Donald Trump is so funny. And he's like, American people, we don't want to make Nikes. We want to wear Nikes. You know, we want to wear the shoes. We don't want to be in a factory making Nikes, right? We want to, and again, so, you know, we have to be realistic here. And so again, if you and I are sitting on the board of Nike, I think you and I would just say, you know what? I think we just wait this out, you know, because Donald Trump is not going to be president forever. We know that in America, one of the things that's very difficult is that when presidents change, the entire policies can change, right? We know that within the next 2.5 years, Donald Trump will be gone. He'll be finished with his political career. You know, if a Democrat comes in or another Republican, that we don't know yet, but let's imagine that a Democrat wins the 2028 election. Well, they could completely change their tune. So if you and I, again, are on the board of Nike, we're not making that change. We're not going to be investing tens of billions of dollars into building all of these supply chains in America, knowing that number one, it's going to cost us a tremendous amount of capital. Number two, it's going to be very hard to actually supply, you know, to actually outfit those factories with American workers. You know what we're going to do? We're going to continue doing what we've already done. We're going to build those supply chains, and we're just going to keep bringing, you know, affordable shoes to the American market. And obviously, Nike has a, you know, they're a publicly traded company, and for Nike, they have to deliver that shareholder value. And for that is, you know, we need to make our products for a cheaper price than we can sell them. You know, so we're going to make them for $10 a shoe, and then we're going to sell them for $100, and you know, we're going to make that profit. And that's why Nike is a profitable company. So again, I think when you actually start talking to businessmen who really understand how business works, you can understand that. Again, I want to say that Donald Trump, his vision was patriotic. His vision was like, okay, on paper it makes sense, but in the real world, which is actually where we actually live, it doesn't actually make sense. And that's why Trump's tariff war failed. You know, and this is why, you know, it doesn't make sense for me, you know, as an American to say, you know what, let's go back to what it was 600, you know, to hundreds of years ago when trade was difficult. You know, Donald Trump basically said to the world, we don't want to rely on anybody, right? We don't want to have anything from any other country. We need to be 100% self-reliant. So does that mean that we're not going to be importing Bordeaux wine anymore? Right? Are we not going to be importing cheeses and wines and, you know, all the different stuff? I mean, look at what, you know, Canada, our closest trading partner, which we do a ton of business with. Donald Trump said, oh, those Canadians are nasty. You know, we don't need the Canadians. You know, forget the Canadians. Canada's been, you can't ask for a better neighbor and partner in the world than a country of Canada. Now, I'm a little bit biased. My wife is Canadian. I lived in Canada for 5 years. I've actually become a naturalized Canadian citizen myself. So I am dual citizen with Canada. But I mean, Canada is a beautiful country. It's an amazing place. Canadians love Americans. I mean, if I was president, I would say, how do we increase this, you know, in relationship with Canada? We share the longest border in the world, 4,000-mile border. You guys are basically like our cousins. You guys are like brothers to us. I don't want to ruin that relationship. I want to increase it because it's an easy win. You guys are right there. We share a border together. And it just kind of shows you a little bit of the toxic mentality that unfortunately has been embraced by a lot of Americans. But I think we're going to start to see a reverse from this. And I know I'm kind of going on a long answer here, but I have an interesting insight. Germany has come out and said, look, we are struggling. You know, we are Europe's largest economy, but our future is China. And we need to actually seek better business deals with China. We need to embrace Chinese technology. And if we want the German economy to be more prosperous in the future, that future has to be aligned with China. Massive shift from Germany in the past couple of weeks. And honestly, something that I think more countries are going to do in the future.
1: You know, sometimes we read great writers like David Foster Wallace because they give words to what we're trying to understand and what we're already kind of thinking. And your answer about, you know, Trump's trying to be patriotic, he had good intentions, but then the real world is there. That idea that you have expressed in words really gives, puts a lot of my own abstract thinking into concrete description that I wouldn't have otherwise been able to. And that's why we have you on the program, Cyrus, for that kind of insight. For my next question, I wanted to kind of ask you about young Americans. You know, you were still young, Cyrus.
0: Appreciate it.
1: But at one point, you were quite a young American, and you chose to go a very unique path. You know, the path less traveled, as it were. What kind of advice would you give to young Americans who are thinking about maybe a future that is related to China?
0: You know, I'm so happy you asked that question because I do get often asked, you know, for example, my university, Florida State University, asked me to come back to give a speech there at the business school. I did that a couple of years ago, you know, talking to that younger generation. Just this past year, my high school that I graduated from, you know, they found me on social media and they said, wow, you built a great channel. It's so interesting to see you talk about United States and China. You know, can you come back to the high school and give a speech to our young kids? You know, the same high school that you were at here in Orlando, Florida, Cyrus. And I said, you know, we'll try to do that in the future. We haven't had a chance to go back to Orlando to do that. But I published an article, you know, for the paper, and that was the same question they asked me. And I told them, I said, look, I remember being a young man, you know, growing up in Orlando, Florida, and I think the single best thing that you can do is get a passport. I know that sounds really silly, but you know, majority of Americans don't have a passport. So I say, get a passport and go travel the world, you know, go to another country, because I fully believe in this, Jason, and I think you will too, is you will not understand your own country until you get outside of it and you can see it from the outside looking in. And I think that is so important. Now, you might not go live abroad, but if you can go to Europe for a couple of weeks, travel around, understand different cultures, understand, you know, how the world is looking at America. And if you have the opportunity, go live abroad for a year, especially if you're young. You know, I remember being 23 years old and I had two job opportunities. I had a job opportunity in Florida, my home state, and I had an opportunity in Shanghai, China. And at the time, I was really debating, where should I go? But for me, Jason, I thought to myself, gosh, I'm 23 years old. I have no wife. I have no kids. I have no commitments. I'm going to go to China and I'm going to at least go try it out. If I fail or I don't like it, guess what? I can come back to America and I can get a job in Florida. That's very easy. I can always find a job in the United States of America. It is very simple as an American citizen. But I want to go give China a try and I want to see what it looks like, because worst case scenario, what's going to happen? Well, I get to live abroad for a year. I'm going to learn some stuff. I'm going to have a great adventure. And I'm going to probably come away with some amazing stories and experiences that I'm going to remember for the rest of my life. Well, that 1 year turned into 10 years for me. And actually, it's turned into 20 because, like you said, I come back to China. I spend, you know, many months every year in China myself, traveling and, you know, making content and, you know, trying to get these best business insights that we can get. But I think what's exciting is that, you know, once you come to China and experience that, you know, you're going to leave having a better understanding of our world. And so I think my message to young Americans and young people from any country is really to go out and, you know, go experience this world. You only have one life to live. Get a passport, you know, go into a rural village and get lost, you know, figure out a way to order some food and, you know, connect with the locals. You know, you're going to have an amazing time. And I just think that traveling and having a passport is honestly one of the best benefits in life. And it really will change your life for the future.
1: Absolutely amazing interview. Thank you so much for your time. Where would you like people to find you online?
0: Well, we're going to put this YouTube video out on my channel as well. So guys, if you are watching this, you know, this is a little bit different format than what we normally do, you know, as Jason's been interviewing me. But, you know, the easiest is just to simply say, you know, or simply look up Cyrus Jansen. You can find me on YouTube. That's my main platform. Also on Twitter as well, or on X, you know, using the same Cyrus Jansen. But, you know, Jason, it's always great to connect with you. And I just love the work that you're doing as well, you know, building bridges and really helping people understand more about China, because at the end of the day, China's going to play a very big role in the future of our world.
1: Thank you for your time, Cyrus Jansen.
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1: Now the news. I'm Tian Lu. The U.S. Central Command says forces have resumed the naval blockade against vessels going to and from Iranian ports and coastal areas. Meanwhile, the United States carried out additional strikes against Iranian targets. U.S. President Donald Trump said he will replace the planned 20% fee for cargo passing through the Strait of Hormuz with investment deals with Gulf states. Iran's Islamic Revolutionary Guard Corps said its aerospace and naval forces have struck U.S. bases in Bahrain and Kuwait. Belgian authorities say six people are confirmed dead in a fire at a construction site in Brussels. A spokesperson for the Labour Prosecutor's Office said the bodies were found inside a lift. The fire broke out at the OXY building in De Bruyckere Square, which is undergoing extensive renovation. Six Chinese government departments have issued a plan to strengthen solid waste pollution prevention and control during the 15th five-year plan period. China aims to achieve notable progress in the treatment of solid waste pollution in key areas by 2030 and curb widespread illegal dumping and disposal of solid waste. The country also aims to build a number of zero-waste cities. The plan also sets requirements for managing industrial and hazardous waste, as well as retired new energy equipment. Hainan Province has set the goal of banning the sale of combustion engine cars by 2030, taking the lead in China's transition toward new energy vehicles. It is estimated that the share of NEVs in Hainan's total vehicle fleet will rise from 23% in 2025 to 45% by 2030. The rapid transition toward NEVs is underpinned by the province's shift in energy structure. At the end of June, Hainan's installed capacity of new energy accounted for 50% of its total capacity. Israel's largest pharmacy chain, Superpharm, has launched online sales of China's iron electric cars. The retailer and the local importer described the initiative as an innovative e-commerce sales model for Israeli car buyers. Drivers can choose between a compact SUV and a mid-size coupe. Chinese Foreign Minister Wang Yi has held talks with his counterpart from the Solomon Islands in Beijing. Wang said China is willing to make joint efforts with the new government of the Solomon Islands to maintain sound cooperation in various fields. Rick Hunipuila expressed gratitude to China for its long-term assistance. He said his country is willing to make active efforts to deepen relations between Pacific Island nations and China. French authorities say a blaze is still spreading south of Paris after having affected more than 2,000 hectares of the Fontainebleau forest. 850 firefighters have deployed to the scene, supported by four water-bombing aircraft. Local authorities said there have been no casualties, although 1,000 residents have had to evacuate. Preliminary investigation suggests the fires were set intentionally. Two suspects have been arrested. The European Union, Britain and Spain have signed an agreement on Gibraltar's future status in Brussels, removing routine checks at the land border between Gibraltar and Spain. The status of Gibraltar has been under discussion between the EU and Britain since Brexit in 2020. Under the procedure, the agreement will be submitted to the European Parliament for consent this winter. Spain has reached the World Cup final after defeating France. Mikel Oyarzabal and Pedro Porro scored in both halves in a 2-0 win. Spain will take on the winner between England and Argentina.

0: industry. And that's the news. I'm Tianlu.
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2: Hello and welcome to CGTN's special program, The Global Debate. I'm your host, Tian Wei. Artificial intelligence is reshaping our world at an unprecedented pace, bringing to us to a critical crossroad. On the one hand, the opportunities are immense. AI promises to revolutionize how we tackle global challenges, from climate change to curing diseases. On the other hand, the risks are profound. Deepfakes threaten reality, opaque algorithms can influence critical decisions, and autonomous weapons challenge human control over warfare. And all the while, the geopolitical race for AI dominance is intensifying. So today, we debate the question, should governance be in effect before AI development? First, let me introduce our mentors for today's debate. The mentor for Team A, George Galloway, leader of the Workers' Party of Britain, former British Member of Parliament, and founder and host of the mother of all talk shows, George.
3: Glad to be here. Thank you.
2: Thank you. The mentor for Team B, Xiaoshan Liu, director of the Embodied AI at Shenzhen Institute for Artificial Intelligence and Robotics for Society. Good to see you, Xiaoshan.
4: Thank you.
2: We are also joined by two distinguished special guests, each supporting one side. Zun Ahmed Khan, research fellow at the Center for China and Globalization, joining Team A. Zun.
5: Hello. Thank you.
2: Einar Tangen, the senior research fellow at the Center for International Governance, Innovation, and chairman of Asian Narratives. Good to see you, Einar. Thank you for supporting Team B. And we have students from Tsinghua University and Peking University to join the debate. So please introduce yourselves.
6: Hi, I'm Leopold Lin, and I study philosophy, politics, and economics at Tsinghua University. I'm also founder of Debate Academy Agora.
7: Hi, everyone. I'm Xingyu Jiang from Tsinghua University. I'm an English major, and I'm a frequent AI user. So looking forward to today's debate.
8: Hello, everyone. My name is Gavin. I'm from the United States. I also went to Peking University, doing culture industry management as my major. Right now in China, I work doing the bridge of China and the United States.
9: Hi, everyone. I'm Sherry from Peking University, and I major in English. Thank you.
2: Thank you very much. Last but not least, we have a young and dynamic audience with us here today. Welcome to all of you. Thank you so much. Before we begin today's debate, let's first take a look at the background story.
1: I'm AI. I was born from data. I create. I evolve. I could cure diseases. Protect our planet. Transform every industry. But without guardrails, I could deceive, manipulate, and escalate. The future isn't waiting. Before I grow further, should governance come first? Or should progress lead the way?
10: Used well, AI could be the most powerful engine for development, speeding the world's progress on everything from health and hunger to learning and climate.
11: People are talking about standards and regulation in AIs. It's something I worry a lot about.
12: We have to really take AI safety as a serious subject.
13: What we call artificial intelligence is going to automate so many jobs.
14: AI is a new technology, and AI has proven itself useful, so it is going to be used in the future.
2: And now we're ready to begin. Team A will argue for the motion, governance should be first. Team B, on the other hand, will disagree. So before we begin, we will ask our audience to cast their solemn vote on which position they support for now. Please scan and then cast your solemn vote. We'll see how the numbers turns out before the debate. And of course, after the debate, we're going to have another round to see whether the results have changed. The result of the audience poll is in. Governance first.

0: who support that, 47% of the audience. And AI development, technologically speaking, should go first, 53%. Interesting.
1: Very.
0: Interesting. But this is only what the audience thinks before the debate. We'll see how things will change after that. Good luck to all of you. And now, let the debate begin with opening statements from each side. Each team will have 3 minutes. You will see the time on our big screen. Let's go with Team A.
2: Dear friends and also opponents, let me start with asking you one question. Imagine a future where machines decide who lives and who dies, with no human finger on the trigger. That future is already being built. As we stand here today to support the motion that AI governance must come before development, not to stop progress, but to ensure that progress does not destroy the very goals we claim to pursue as one humanity. Without governance first, the military applications of AI alone present existential threats. Lethal autonomous weapon systems could trigger rapid escalation in conflicts, remove human accountability from death, life and death situations, and lower the threshold for war. Have we not seen enough suffering, enough wars, and enough bloodshed in even recent decades to now ignore the possibility of that only worsening? The risks also extend far beyond the military realm. For example, the Sustainable Development Goals. Unchecked AI development is already undermining the SDGs, from climate change to poverty reduction to gender aspirations to healthcare, just to name a few. The Global South, for example, is also producing data and labor centers which are not allowing the benefits of AI to come to the local communities. Let me also begin with a point to reflect on. History has already taught us painful lessons about unregulated power, colonialism, imperialism, and slavery were all defended by their proponents as necessary and inevitable, with claims that there was simply no other way. The absence of ethical standards and guardrails left humanity at a vast disadvantage for centuries, if not just generations. Today, we can say with confidence that people matter. It is not only possible, but it is the only ethical path forward to build AI that serves humanity. And that will be possible without governance. From the Global South perspective also, the demand is clear. They want to be included. They want to be part of the AI revolution. And China's own global AI governance initiative calls for equal rights for all nations to develop and benefit from AI while opposing exclusive bloc formation that shut out the vast majority of the countries and people. Our opponents might argue that governance before development will cause AI to fall behind or cause us to fall behind in the so-called AI race. This ignores reality. China is not only racing ahead without rules, China is actually implementing strict domestic regulations on algorithms, generative AI, and national security. All of this is guaranteeing that powerful AI does not become something that is dangerous and untrustworthy. They may claim also that rapid development will deliver benefits faster, but faster for whom? Without governance, the gains concentrate among those who already control governance, data, and capital, while the risks come to us, the vast majority of the people. The choice is not between development and governance. It is between reckless development that risks instability and further inequality. And I implore you all to think about what this means for humanity at large. Thank you.
0: Thank you, Zun. Not only making your opening statement, but also posing preemptive questions to your opponents. Thank you.
2: Not productive.
0: So let's go to Team B, Einar.
3: Thank you, Tianwei. All right, so let's separate something, style versus substance. The style of this debate, we have somebody who has won Oxford Union debates how many times? 12 times at least. All right, he is the ultimate debater. But this is about substance. This is about something that is going to affect not only your life, but the lives of your children and so forth. So what are we talking about? My worthy opponents are talking about fear of progress. Imagine what this would have done to fire, all right? Would it, electricity, yes, nuclear weapons, something we should pay attention to. But you cannot put the genie back in the bottle. AI is here, it's advancing, government is following. The natural progression is that you go forward and government needs to respond, but it cannot respond to that which it does not know. You are trying to cage an animal that you refuse to let grow. And if we don't do that, I disagree about this sustainable development goals. AI combined with good data will allow us to address these scientifically, not through fear. Let us stop the Luddite solution. Let us go back to what? When was it

0: better, right? The advances technology has given us, has allowed us to go forward. 800 people, a million people in China have been elevated out. A lot of that was due to technology, manufacturing. These are all things you need to pay attention to when you are thinking about this issue. So do not be swayed by their superior ability to argue and our very poor abilities. Do not be swayed by fear. Think about the realities. What I'm telling you is to rely on your sense of history, the fact that we must go forward. There will always be challenges, but we can meet them if we have the right approach. Remember, in the end, if you try to regulate AI on a country-by-country basis, guess what? There will be gaps. And there will be those who pay no attention to those regulations. And they will go forward illegally on the sidelines, and they will spread havoc. So do not give in to fear. Give in to hope. Give in to your sense that your government has been able to meet challenges before and can do so in the future. Thank you.
1: Thank you. You still have more than 8 seconds left.
0: Mm-hmm.
1: Let's just
0: them.
1: Wait out that time and enjoy the
2: thank
1: moment. But at the same time, I want to thank you for your call of common sense. Now, let's move on to the crossfire section of our whole debate. Team B will question Team A first, and then the two sides will switch. Team B, go ahead.
3: Okay, so our opponents care so much about risks. However, precautionary principle is never a paralysis principle, right? So if we had applied your logic to electricity or to the early internet development, we were still sitting here in the dark and safely debating how to switch on the light bulb, right? So can your side of the world ever make any breaking progress?
4: You should be afraid. Everyone here should be afraid. I am afraid of the fact that 40% of images generated on Grok are pornographic images of women. There is a 14-year-old girl out there in high school who is afraid of AI deepfakes being run to spread rumors around her. There are people in war zones that are afraid of AI being used on fully autonomous mass surveillance of citizens and bombing people. There are old pensioners, 80-year-old pensioners, who are afraid that their banks are going to run AI models around them without accountability or proper governance. The question is, why are you not afraid of the harms, and why are you not willing to respond to them?
3: Okay, so it's so rational for everyone to have fear when they are facing something new. But actually, for Wright brothers who invent the plane, it's so dangerous for everyone to be sent on the sky. But will we avoid that?
4: Okay. Let me tell you why fear matters. Fear matters because the only thing that is powerful enough to stop AI is a massive backlash. People were not afraid enough of nuclear weapons. They didn't have governance. They didn't have the proper safety regulations. Then Chernobyl happened. And when Chernobyl happened, it inspired so much fear in people that it halted an entire generation of nuclear development. So if you truly want AI development, you will have the government's models in place. Because only when AI deployment is safe are people actually willing to accept it.
3: Okay, sorry, but even at your best scenario, you are talking about some specific, those most dangerous areas on our side, on the whole world. So my next question, you care so much about the sustainability, about the global warming, but actually, with AI, we can develop algorithms with the best strategy, and like we can deal with those data with AI maybe thousands of times faster than before. So we can solve those problems better, right?
4: Absolutely, and we are solving them on our side too. Judge, do not let the opposition trap you in a false dichotomy. Let me ask you, do building codes stop buildings from getting built? No, they stop construction from going wrong. Does the FDA stop drugs from being made? No, they stop drugs that kill people from reaching the market. Governance is what makes people have faith in products.
1: All right, we are running out of time for now, but we do have 3 extra minutes for both sides as well. Only this time we switch the sequence. Please let Team A to pose questions first to Team B, and then you will go with your crossfire. Go ahead.
5: Okay, thank you. I will draw some examples given by your first speaker. They mentioned fire, electricity, nuclear weapon, and I would like to add one, gene editing. These technologies are of no doubt driving our human civilization forward. However, they're not without governance. You know, late in the 20th century, there has already been treaty on the non-proliferation of nuclear weapons. So now, why do you think AI should be an exception?
2: See, but the difference is governance and regulation are two separate things. Governance is seen as a broad governance where you control everything. Regulation, for example, C-Dance 2.0, China's most popular video making software, right? It is open to everyone, but it's still regulated. Not governed, regulated. You can't input a real person's face to make a video to make them do anything you want, because that's, you know, breaching on your personal information, right? That's a regulation. That is what AI needs to do, not governance. Governance where you control everything about it, that makes you not be able to have any advancements.
5: Well, do you think our government is controlling everything for us? No, they're also providing opportunities.
2: Exactly.
5: I can't agree more with your definition.
2: Exactly. That's exactly for our side. So that's why we're going so fast right now, is because there are regulations to keep everyone safe, but still allowing AI to grow. It's not governance, that's regulations. Two different things.
5: But I think governance covers both regulation and provides more space for the company to grow, right? Because the governance is also opening up new prosperity for the company by providing them necessary supports. And by the way, you also mentioned that if the governance can like limit the development of a company, they will show gaps between different nations. However, if we can pre-design those principles, those governance schedules, then perhaps these gaps will be bridged on the forehand.
2: Okay, let me stop right there. You're saying like the whole world has to come together to solve this one issue, agree on this one issue. Name one time in history where the entire world, every single country, has agreed on one solution.
5: I don't mean every country is joining together.
2: No, I'm asking you a question. To name one time when every single country in the world has agreed on one answer.
6: Nuclear weapons.
2: Never.
5: Exactly? Never.
2: Exactly.
5: I agree.
2: And so
5: never.
2: Why do you think that the world can come together, every single country, and say, okay, we're going to do this one way? Because if they don't, if there's one country that says, no, we don't want to do that, that means everyone that's a bad
5: person. That's because we cannot agree on the details.
2: Everyone's a bad person is going to go to that one place, take advantage of that, take all that bad energy, all that bad knowledge, go there, advance it, and put it back into the world. We're now, okay, what are the regulations going to
5: do? But we can, should, and must agree on the general picture before we delve into a specific realm.
2: That's impossible. Everyone's too different. The world's too different.
5: The impossible thing is to connect all the details together, but all we have now and all we need now is a general principle. And this is part of the pre-governance.
2: See, it's different. That's regulations, not governance. Governance is too broad. Regulations, I agree. So you're agreeing for our point. Thank you so much.
1: All right. Wow. Quite competitive exchanges between the two sides. One has to say, yes, indeed, there has always been debates, even about the definitions of what governance is throughout history, and also what kinds of stakeholders need to be involved in order to have the right governance, to say the least. I'm sure the other debaters will address some of these principles later. But for now, let's have 2 minutes for each group to regroup themselves and prepare for the next round. Your time starts now. Dear debaters, please go back to your seats. And now we continue with 8 minutes of free debate. Anyone of the team can talk. Let's start with Team A.
7: False dichotomies proliferated throughout this. We had people referring to fire and electricity, that they would somehow have been deleteriously affected by governance. What are you saying? That people can light a fire anywhere? That they can hang electricity wires anywhere? These are the very essence of things that have to be regulated, that have to be governed. 800 million people lifted out of poverty in China. What? By private enterprise alone? Or by private enterprise governed by a state with the people's interest in mind? Luddites were mentioned. All the Luddites were saying is that machines must serve men and not the other way around. If your machines are ruining our lives, we have to have a say in it. And thus the development of politics, of democracy, of the need to have a governance that will mitigate the worst aspects of free enterprise. And as to there being no example to follow, we have global governance of nuclear weapons, global governance of chemical, biological weapons. What, should we leave these things to the Epstein class to decide for themselves, or do we need a global governance to control them?
1: All right. Well, 4 minutes for Team B.
8: Let me remind everyone that AI is a baby today. We are just at the very beginning of it. Putting governance right now upon AI, it's like raise the baby with ignorant parents. we don't know how to govern today. We don't have the social science study to understand the societal impact of AI. What do you use to govern? What tradition do you follow? Do you know the outcome of your governance? Thank you.
4: Why is it ignorant parents? Let me ask you, what is the number one valued AI company in the world right now? Anthropic. Anthropic's entire founding ethos is based on regulation and safety standards. They are now the company that consumers respond the most to. Because on the other hand, when you have a company like OpenAI that shows that they are willing to forego safety standards and collude with the American government on mass surveillance, consumers actually pull out. Investment pulls out. You say that governance will actually hinder development. But what you don't understand is development can only happen if consumers are willing to use the product. And consumers want to use safe, ethical products. And that's why a company like Anthropic will always win over a company that is ungoverned.
0: Well, once again, you're mistaking governance, all right, for regulation. Regulation is absolutely necessary. I agree with George. And it's not a false dichotomy. What we need to have in this world is invention first, then regulation. You do not regulate
4: regulation
0: invention.
4: Is governance.
0: You don't know.
4: Governance is a set
0: you
4: of
0: do not know what is being created. So how can you possibly tell the things?
6: When yes? will we know?
0: When I mean, will you
6: if
0: know?
6: You don't know if you it's know. A baby, will we know in 1 year,
0: okay.
6: 2 years? What does
0: okay,
6: it mean
0: like
6: to know?
0: All children, all right? Hmm? They have to be nurtured, otherwise they do not grow. They have to be taught. Hmm. That is regulation. Mm-hmm. And this is what we are saying. You're arguing our point.
6: You're pro-regulation.
0: But you're trying to mix governance and innovation. We're saying there's a baby and there's bathwater.
4: No, don't you're saying that age. The baby grows up without parents. Even
0: no,
4: if
0: I'm
4: we have some parents,
0: why,
4: you're exactly. having a baby
0: why do you
4: without
0: say
4: parents.
0: That, why do you say that when I have clearly stated, obviously, that there has to be regulation?
4: If you,
0: you
4: go online and search what
0: it's
4: is the definition of governance,
0: debate.
4: It is regulation.
0: No,
4: I don't know why your side is claiming
0: yourself,
4: that
0: please.
4: Regulation
6: can,
4: is not governance.
6: Can you define regulation versus governance? And can you give us an example of why you are pro-regulation and tell us how that is different from what we are saying? Mm. We have not seen a single argument that is pro-regulation because, according to one of your speakers, we cannot regulate a baby. A baby cannot regulate something that we don't even know.
2: Sure.
6: Thank you.
2: For example, you are stating that you're stating governance,
6: yeah.
2: right?
6: Yeah.
2: Targeted safety rules, regulations are very different than governance. For example, George's point, he said the, what was the 8 million thing?
6: 800 million people out of poverty.
2: The economy thing. The difference between that is you can govern that because it's happened before. You can go back in history, look at what's happened before, and then improve upon it. AI, it's a new baby. You trying to like govern it before it's even been able to develop, we don't understand the technology. Uh-huh. That's why right now you're able to have targeted safety rules. For example, people are worried about their safety. You can restrict biosecurity abuse, deepfake fraud, cybercrime, without limiting its knowledge, without limiting it to grow. That's limited safety rules, not governance. Governance is saying you can't do any of this because we said no.
6: I'll tell you why
7: it's a false dichotomy, because the alternative to what we are proposing is not some lovely, natural, developing AI. It is an AI that will be controlled by the Epstein class. I could give you their names if you like, but I suppose that you would not like. But most people know the people in the West who would be in control of AI, and I wouldn't trust my baby with them.
2: If they're already in control, then how are you going to stop
0: them? You're well aware of the fact that it is these Epstein class who are in fact controlling government.
2: Exactly.
0: They are the ones who are putting in the quote regulations and the governance to protect their own interests. So you are the last person I would ever expect
4: and
0: to be upholding these people who control the levers of power. We saw them at the inauguration. We see them everywhere.
6: So aren't
0: you telling me that they're powerless and they're unable to push what they want?
6: Aren't these the same people that will impose regulations? Number two, you said we don't even understand AI, but
0: no,
6: we already know so many risks of AI.
0: They're
6: Should
0: pushing
6: we not
0: the
6: be
0: government
6: governing those?
0: To govern so that they can profit. There is a big difference.
7: Well, must
4: your rhetoric just exposed. Your rhetoric exposed that you think governance and regulation are the same thing. You just told him the people who are governing impose bad regulation. It means you think governance is regulation. So, like,
6: we
4: I don't know what your entire
0: no,
4: team
0: No, they're pushing
4: is.
0: Governance. Regulations
7: must
0: are
7: we
0: rules.
7: We govern chemical weapons, biological weapons. We must, mustn't we?
0: We should.
7: I rest my case.
6: Okay,
2: well, I have something to say about that. You said nuclear weapons, right? Nuclear weapons actually aren't all that bad. Well, nuclear energy is not all that bad. Yes, it can be used as weapons, but at the same time, it can be used for medicine, energy, research, space exploration to develop. It's used for so many different things than just harm. And like you were saying in your intro, correct? You were saying that, oh my God, AI, it's gonna press the go button and the missiles are gonna launch. Actually right now, without AI, we have manual people pressing it on accident, right? And that's what's causing wars.
8: Let me try to put my argument out. I'm saying you don't have the foundation to govern, and you are trying to push that fear is the driving factor. We're discussing two different things. You don't have any foundation for governance because you don't know what AI would do. You don't understand the society impact. Well, you say, oh, if not regulating, it's not like there's no parents. Sometimes not having a parent is better than having a bad parent. You are steering AI towards something very evil. You could. You're out of time. You don't have time.
1: You're running out of time.
8: You,
1: sorry,
8: you don't
1: sir.
8: Have time. Sorry. So, it's all my time.
1: 20 seconds more.
8: It's all my time. Let me try to close this case. AI is a baby. It's a baby. It's going to do good for humanity. We need to have faith. If we don't have faith, the society will not move forward. At this point, we should not have a bad parent coaching AI. And thank you so much.
1: All right. Cool. This is, of course, a game of words and thoughts, but also a game of time. So thank you so much. This is a wonderful, wonderful debate. I'm your host, Tian Wei. Thank you so much and see you next time.
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6: It just complicates it so much.
0: Only because you're not learning it in the right way. 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
7: 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This is Dialogue.
8: Across Europe, nationalist and right-wing populist parties once confined to the exterior are now entering governments, gaining parliamentary influence and reshaping debates over migration, trade, climate policy, and national sovereignty. What is driving this shift? Does it represent a necessary correction to the failures of mainstream politics? Or could it deepen political divisions and weaken European unity? And how could a stronger nationalist right reshape Europe's role in the wider world? Join our dialogue today with Ulrich Bruckner, Jean Monnet Professor for European Studies at Stanford University in Berlin, and Tim Bale, Professor of Politics from Queen Mary University of London.
9: Professor Bruckner, thank you for the interview. We know a decade ago, many of these parties, we are talking about the right-wing parties in Germany and other countries, they are seen as outsiders. But now we are seeing the changes from some of the major countries like Italy, you know, they are the ruling party. In Finland, in Czech Republic, they are part of the coalition parties. So are we seeing that these parties are becoming part of the establishment, the mainstream parties, or something else?
10: Well, a question like this tend to assume that there is something like a solid liberal bloc. Now we see the pendulum swinging to the right, and we are concerned and wonder what that brings. But if you look back to where we come from, Europe has been far more conservative and very traditional and also much more homogeneous in the past. And then it diversified, and a pluralist society offered opportunities that people lead very different lives. Some are very conservative, some have different ideas, and this is in the nature of the European way of life that you have in a pluralist society competing ideas. So we took for granted that there is something like a solid assumption that more integration of the European nation states and something like a federalization of the political system is what everybody finds pleasing and accepting. And it was a total shock that there is something like a certain form of Euroscepticism, that some people rather want to go back to state one, that nation states are the one and only provider of stability and security, and we should rather build fences and live happily in our small national economy. This is very different from the world we live in which globalization made us rich, both China and countries in the European Union. And now in times of a growing insecurity and instability, we see as a consequence of this diversification of different lifestyles that they're also strong opponents of the liberal script. And now we have to deal with it. Mm-hmm. But this is far from being one solid right-wing bloc, as we can see already in the European Parliament, in which they can't get along with each other and therefore build three different party groups.
9: Are you saying that somehow the political movements, if we can say so, is sort of going backwards? And at the same time, of course, we know that many critics term these parties as, you know, populist parties or extreme in terms of their views. Tell us more about that. What's their agenda, if there's one?
10: Well, forward and backward assumes that there is something like progress, or that there is something like a romanticized version of things have been better in the past. Rhetorically, this still plays an important role for a lot of those parties that tend to believe that we have to be afraid of the future and things have been better in the past. So this is rhetorically a common denominator, but what that practically means is very different from country to country. Then we also have very different political systems. We have a very decentralized political system in Germany, because this is a system of checks and balances that even if Alternative für Deutschland would win elections, they couldn't do as much as they promised to do because of the checks and balances would not allow under the given constitution to move on. So a lot of it is wishful thinking, is playing with people's fears and instrumentalizing a feeling of, I don't understand the global order, or I don't understand why the natural order of things are no longer what it used to be, and therefore ride on a feeling of things could be better or the government is not delivering.
9: We'll speak of that. We do see that in Germany, of course, the AfD, that's the party we are talking about, is now polling at around 28% ahead of Chancellor Merz, the conservative bloc. In France, Marine Le Pen, we know that, she will return to the presidential race in 2027. And of course, she's polled ahead of ahead in the first round and could win the presidential race now if it takes place. So our voters in these two countries, the largest economies inside of the European Union, are they sharing the same frustration? Or given what you have said, probably they have different concerns in terms of the national development?
10: Well, as I said in the beginning, we don't have a solid block of a national society in which everybody feels the same. Countries like Germany and France have very much diversified in how they see problems, what kind of life they lead, what they are afraid of, and the consequences, how they vote politically, is also very different. In the French case, we saw that the judges in France confirmed that Marine Le Pen committed a crime and that she's guilty. And if she's running for president, she's doing this under very complicated conditions, which certainly doesn't make it easier for her to win elections. In the German case, 28% is more than the Christian Democratic Union of Friedrich Merz, but you can't form a coalition if no one else is willing to join a coalition with you. So we are far from something like a regular takeover by neither the French system nor the German one. And if we look at examples like in Italy, in which the Fratelli made Meloni the prime minister, what she's doing is far from what she promised as a populist right winger in the campaign. Now she's fully in line with everything the European Union stands for. She supports Ukraine. She's a committed member of NATO. She pays her dues and she is not making fiscal policy experiments as she promised in the beginning. And even in migration policy, she's rather mainstream, while mainstream moved more further right, while in the past it moved further left. So in a lot of cases, it's completely misleading if we all put them in the same box and label it right-wingers, because each and every country has a very different story to tell.
9: That's right. I think that's a good point you mentioned. I think, outsiders tend to see that as, in an alarmist way. Oh, there's a rise of right-wing parties, something like, oh, that's the, a political disaster is in being made. Not that case, probably. But anyway, if you look at AfD inside Germany, for example, 2025, the federal election, they gained almost 21%. But this year, of course, we see that 28%. We do see that's pretty, I would say, a large margin of increase from 21 to 28%. It seems that they are unstoppable. Is there any concern of that? Well, without a coalition, one day they may be able to, form a government of their own?
10: Well, I strongly reject the conclusion of they are unstoppable. They haven't delivered anything so far. They make promises. They criticize the government. They sometimes have better communication strategies on social media like TikTok, and that explains how they perform. But they don't have much to offer when we look at the overall picture. They started at an anti-Euro party of professors who were critical about the way macroeconomic policymaking in the European Union was conducted. Then they jumped on the wave of anti-migration sentiments. And now at times in which the numbers of illegal migration drastically declines, they criticize the government for not doing enough, not doing it the right way, or not communicating it in the right way in times in which so many external factors play in that no matter who would be in power, couldn't deliver instantly. This is not a German or European phenomenon. You can say the same about any other political system in a situation in which we see that the old global order is no longer functioning, but we don't know yet what the new global order will look like.
9: Mm-hmm. Earlier you mentioned about immigration, the anti-immigration sentiment. Obviously, immigration is cited as one of the driving concern probably for the rise of the right-wing parties. But of course, at the same time, we do see people also suffering probably from energy prices, inflation, economic stagnation. So what factors, which factor do you see as the decisive one probably that behind the rise of the right-wing parties?
10: Well, 4 years ago, Europe and Germany in particular chose to be dependent on cheap energy from Russia and then immediately decoupled when Russia invaded Ukraine. Germany decided to be fully dependent on security provided by the United States and now learns the hard way that Trump is a deal maker and you cannot count on the promises of collective security under NATO. And it also believed that the more we interact with China, the better for both sides in times in which it is extremely complicated to compete with a model in China that is very different from how the European Union operates. So under those conditions, every single one requires a ton of investment and a lot of adjustment. On top of it, we see technological changes that dramatically change the labor market. And there are so many instabilities and insecurities that, as I said before, a single government cannot cope with all of them. So in such a situation in which people fear that they cannot cope with the challenges ahead,

0: no matter if you are a loser of globalization or if you are actually well educated in a top position, including moderators and professors, we face changes with the introduction of artificial intelligence that we cannot really foresee how it will affect our work and our working situation. So people who feel that this is too much pressure and I cannot compete with this anymore because the next generation is doing a much better job and apparently can cope with the technological changes, they potentially will vote for someone who says, I will slow down transition, I build a fence, we go back to the good old days in which the natural order of things existed. All of this is an empty promise, and I don't really see any of the offers, no matter if it's a right-wing left or a extreme right party solution, that it will address the challenges that of which I only listed a few.
1: Well, thank you, Professor. Thank you for your insight and time.
2: Ideas matter. Ideas matter. This is Dialogue.
1: Professor, thank you for the interview. Over the past decade, we see right-wing parties have gained ground in much of Europe, from, you know, we say Germany, France, to Italy, the Netherlands, Austria, and beyond, in the UK too. So are we witnessing a temporary, you know, protest vote or something more fundamental, like a fundamental political realignment?
3: There is a degree of protest voting in the rise of the populist radical right. Clearly, governments all over Europe have been unable to provide the levels of growth and therefore the levels of public services, perhaps, and real wage rises that people had got used to. And there are some people who feel that what little growth there has been has not been fairly redistributed to them. It is, however, also, I think, something more fundamental in the sense that we are now very much in an era of mass migration, particularly from the global south. And there are many people in Europe who have cause to resent that, to fear that, and to want that stopped. Governments, on the other hand, more ambivalent because demographic change, labour markets need some of those new people coming in, and therefore have not been as restrictive as perhaps some people would like. So you have a mismatch, in other words, between the needs of the economy on the one hand and people's cultural concerns on the other. And into that mismatch, if you like, that vacuum created, populist radical right parties have poured in recent years.
1: Well, you mentioned about both economic concern, I guess, and also immigration. Some say, you know, Europe-wide, you do see energy costs rising, and also the slow productivity growth, and also this regulatory burden, especially for the European Union, that has undermined, let's say, Europe's competitiveness. Has economic frustration, become, say, a catalyst for political change here?
3: I think it is the case clearly that the change from, if you like, the kind of golden era of growth from the post-war period right up until really the global financial crisis of 2008 got people used to the idea that their wages would rise year on year. There would be some recessions occasionally, but things would bounce back. But we are now in a situation where, because of competition, including from competition from China, for example, that Europe is no longer the workshop of the world. Industry has passed very much to Asian countries, and therefore employment opportunities, and particularly employment opportunities for good, steady jobs that will last people a lifetime and provide for people who don't necessarily take an academic route, they have all become rather more difficult. And clearly, if you look at the spread of support for populist radical right parties, it is very often concentrated in what we would refer to as post-industrial areas, so places which used to provide employment in manufacturing, for example, but no longer are able to do so. People don't move in Europe as much as they do in the United States to take account of those kinds of changes, and therefore we find that people are stuck in locations which are falling behind the rest of the country, and therefore they are feeling frustrated and disappointed and look at their lives and look at the future and don't see much hope and are looking for easy, simple, quick solutions, understanding.

0: to the problems they're facing.
1: From take your own country as an example, reform the UK, the right-wing party in the UK, many people, I see them as a right-wing party. Recent times, we have seen their rapid rise, in particular in the recent local election. The one is a landslide victory. What are the driving forces for their rapid rise?
0: Well, I think you have to look at both the demand side, and we've been talking a little bit about that already. So the fact that there are people who feel frustrated, who feel worried about cultural change on the one hand, and then you have to look at the supply side. And by that, I mean the failure of the mainstream parties to accommodate some of those concerns and to address some of those concerns on the one hand. And on the other, the rise of political entrepreneurs like Nigel Farage, the Reform leader, who are excellent communicators, and whatever you think of their pitch, their platform, are able to suggest to people that they have the answers that the mainstream parties, which have failed to deliver to people, do not possess. You put those two things together, plus a media environment which, to some extent, I think has increased polarization in this country and polarization across other countries in Europe, as it has in the United States. And you have, if you like, a fairly combustible atmosphere in which parties like Reform UK and the rather more right-wing Restore Britain potentially can thrive.
1: Are you seeing that the rise of the right-wing parties is a sign of their own success as well as a sign of a failure of a political establishment to address the concerns of the voters?
0: Yeah, I think that's absolutely right. We do need to afford Nigel Farage and Reform and other populist radical right leaders some agency. It isn't simply that there is a demand, if you like, for what they're supplying. They are very often very talented politicians. Leaving aside whatever you think of their policies, they are able to communicate them in a way which appeals to ordinary people and zeroes in on some of their concerns. It's clear that immigration is the big issue for these parties. They have tried to broaden out into concern, for example, about net zero and progress towards the green transition. They have, to some extent, broadened out by talking about woke trans issues, etc., etc. But still, if you look at the opinion polling and you look at their pitch to the electorate, it is still very much concentrated on immigration, particularly illegal migration.
1: Well, if you look at the EU, inside the EU, many of the, let's say, the right-wing parties, they are no longer calling for leaving the European Union. But at the same time, they do advocate, returning more powers to national governments. Is the Europe somehow, entering a new phase of a looser but a sovereignty-focused union here?
0: It's difficult to tell, I think. I mean, there are tensions in the European ideal. On the one hand, clearly with the way that the relationship with the United States of America has gone, Europe is going to have to pull together rather more than perhaps it used to, which dictates or at least tends towards a slightly more federal future, more Europe rather than less. But on the other hand, as you have suggested, the rise of these populist radical right parties and the possibility that we may have a far-right government in France, may even have a far-right government in Germany, does suggest that many countries in Europe would like to coin a phrase, take back control, which obviously militates against that more federal European future, which some advocate in order for Europe to be able to stand up to the United States and punch above its weight in terms of trade. So there are tensions there. It's difficult really to see how these will be resolved. But one thing we do know about the European Union is that actually very often it doesn't so much solve problems as manage problems. And I suspect that that will continue. So in other words, those tensions will still be there, but Europe will muddle through. And the tension between, if you like, the kind of intergovernmental part of the European ideal and the supranational part of the European ideal will continue to exist in tension. but won't necessarily explode in the way that perhaps some advocates of more sovereigntist solutions would like.
1: Well, looking ahead for the next 5 or 10 years, do you expect these, right-wing parties, to become regular parties or the mainstream parties, either in a coalition government or independently dominating the political scene in some individual members there?
0: I think if you look back at the last few decades, it's undoubtedly the case that these parties are here to stay. I think the idea that they are a temporary blip and that we will go back to politics as usual is something of an illusion, a fantasy, if you like. There is clearly a section of the electorate in most European countries now who are loyal supporters of these parties, so they have a base, if you like. Whether they can add to that base in order to gain sufficient votes to actually allow them to get into government, I think, is the big question. Now, obviously, in proportional representation electoral systems, that's rather easier. They simply don't need as many voters to join governments or to support governments from the outside. In a country like the UK, which has a first-past-the-post system, and there are other countries where France, for example, has a variant of a majoritarian system, that is rather more difficult. In order to govern the UK, you do need probably 33%, 34%, 35% of the vote. And that's a big ask for a populist radical right party. If you look at the support that they generally get, it is around 20-25%. That's enough in a proportional representation system, perhaps, to get you into government in coalition, but it won't be enough in a first-past-the-post system like the UK.
1: Well, on foreign policy, Professor, let's assume that the right-wing parties continue to gain influence. How might that reshape probably Europe's foreign policy, especially toward the bigger players like the US, Russia and China?
0: Difficult to tell. I mean, when it comes to the US, we have heard predictions that populist radical right parties admire Trump, and therefore that in some ways that might make it easier to deal with the Americans than is currently the case. But if you look at Italy, for example, which is governed by a far-right party under Giorgia Meloni, she recently has had to hit back quite hard at Donald Trump and has not been the poodle, if you like, that some people suggested she might be. It's also the case, if you look, and you mentioned Russia, populist radical right parties have to be quite careful now, I think, about their relationship with Russia and their stance on Russia. They used to be rather more pro-Russian. It is the case that some of them still are quite pro-Russian. So the AfD in Germany, for example, the Austrian Verein is quite pro-Russian. But because of Ukraine more generally, I think European publics have turned very strongly against Russia. So those populist radical right parties have had to temper, I think, their support, their enthusiasm or their admiration for Putin. And with regard to a power like China, I'm ambivalent about that. I'm not sure, actually, that populist radical right parties will necessarily be particularly anti-China compared to other parties. I mean, there is a degree, obviously, of sort of scepticism and concern about China in terms of trade. But I think that's shared across the political spectrum. And on the other hand, of course, there is enthusiasm for working with China, particularly because China is such a huge trading bloc, and because I think there is a degree of hope invested in China when it comes to the green transition and moving away from fossil fuels. It's happening, slowly in many countries. But, when we look at China and we look at the extent to which, for example, it's becoming a leader in, solar power, for example, there are things that both, right-wing and left-wing parties, I think, can admire in China and hope to profit from.
1: Right. Well, with that, thank you, Professor. Thank you for speaking to us. And of course, thank you for your time and insight.
2: 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Want to know how they beat the odds and made a difference? 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
3: 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We'll see you there.